0: wisdom. Knowing the right thing to do, the right way, for the right reason. If you have your Bible, open it now to 1 Timothy chapter 5. Now here's Chip Ingram with his message, Step Into.
1: So if you'll open up to 1 Timothy chapter 5, let's continue Paul's coaching to Timothy, and then we'll talk about the application to us. First, he's going to, first two verses, he's going to say, look, Timothy, in general, here's how to relate to everybody in the church. Do not sharply rebuke an older man.
2: Amen.
1: And to the younger men as brothers, to the older women as mothers, and to the younger women as sisters in all purity. Verse 3, honor widows. If any woman, verse 16, who is a believer, has dependent widows, she must first assist them, and the church must not be burdened, so that it may assist those who are actually widows. Think of emotional intelligence. Timothy, be tender and sensitive with older men. Don't rebuke them. Timothy, with mothers, be tender and sensitive. Timothy, by the way, if people can take care of their own households and they're trying to mooch off the church, it's tough love. Tim's going, ooh. These principles that I've laid out about relationships, you do them without bias and you do them without partiality. You don't let, just because people have money or power or influence or gave to buy this or buy that, or they intimidate people, it's not what leaders do, Timothy. Then he gives him some warnings. Do not lay hands upon anyone too quickly and thereby share responsibility for the sins of others. Keep yourself free from sin. I like verse 23. I'm not even sure why it's in here other than, you know what, I've been pretty hard on you. Let me just give you a little personal encouragement, right? Timothy, don't go on drinking only water, but use a little wine for the sake of your stomach and your frequent ailments. Then he goes back, the sins of some people are quite evident going on before them to judgment. For others, their sins follow after. Timothy, you got to be really careful who you put in leadership. Because here's the deal. Some people you put in leadership, they mess up and everyone knows they mess up. But some people go to their grave and we don't find out about the damage or what's happened until later, but it's devastating. And without mentioning any names, I think you can all think of some of the greatest Christian leaders in our whole generation who in recent times, revelations about their sexual indiscretions and that have rocked, in this particular case, not the United States, globally. And what I can tell you is, for reasons God only knows, I have I've been in three church ministries in my life. In every one of those three, I followed someone who fell morally. I will tell you something. You can't fathom or grasp how long the ripples, the people who, I can't trust God, I can't believe in God anymore. I believed in that person. If he did that, a weak man in a weak moment under the right circumstances, beginning with me and everyone in this room and anyone who ever watches this, you can fall. I mean, if David, I read the scriptures, man, if David can fall, who can't? And so he's really warning him, hey, Timothy, just having the right doctrine doesn't make you a great pastor. Man, you gotta have people skills. Hey, just being right doesn't make you a great leader. Just being right and having the right intentions don't make you a great leader, a great husband, a great father, or a great dad. Being right with the right doctrine, with the right intentions, with the emotional intelligence to know how to relate to people in a way that builds a bridge so they can hear and understand and the truth be applied so it comes as a help and a support instead of a hammer that crushes. And I think the sin that can happen when we want to help or reprove other people is our anger and our sense of self-righteousness. And even out of deep concern, at times I've disciplined some of my kids with an intensity as they were growing up that I had to go back and apologize. Thank God for wives, right? And see, that's what Paul is trying to help Timothy learn. And so the coaching nuggets here are maintain these principles without bias, doing nothing in a

0: is doing that without bias has been a big journey for me. Powerful people intimidate us. Rich people can intimidate you. People that don't look like you, who don't act like you, who don't believe like you, who vote for a different party than you, who have more tattoos than you, whose hair looks differently than you, whose color of their skin is different from you, who come from a different background than you. All those things can cause us to unconsciously have a lens or a bias because we've grown up in a world that's different than their world, and it takes emotional intelligence guided by the Spirit of God. You know, it goes back to, I don't know if you know St. Francis's prayer. It's such a great prayer. He asked God to grant me to be an agent of your blessing to people. And then one of the great lines is, he says, I ask that I might seek to love rather than to be loved, to understand rather than to be understood. And empathy is the very first thing that we all need in every problem relationship. It changes everything. You might jot this in your notes. This has been so helpful. Everyone behaves in a way that makes sense to them. And if you can realize that, then you don't demonize them and they're terrible and they're wrong and they've done this. Now, I may totally disagree. They may be wrong, but it makes sense to them. From the information they have and the way they were brought up and their belief system and their worldview, doing X, Y, or Z really makes sense to them. If you can back that up and try to figure out why it makes sense to them and build a bridge of relationship, then there's hope. But casting grenades at one another, it's not faring too well. Here's what the coaching I think the Lord gives us through the Apostle Paul. Here's the underlying issue. Circle it, if you will, wisdom. The concept of wisdom, it's a Hebrew concept. And wisdom isn't intellect. Wisdom is skill. In fact, in the Old Testament, when the word is used of building the temple, he uses this word for wisdom for the guy that has the ability to do artwork and building. And Proverbs uses wisdom to say it's knowing the right thing to do and the right way for the right reason. Wisdom with knowledge and understanding and how to apply that. What Paul's trying to say is this is the wisdom you need in relationships. The underlying question for me and for you is, am I willing to address the relational challenges in my home, work, and church? I'm just going to go on record. The average man is not willing to address the relational challenges in your home. You just figure out how to deal with it. Your silo, her silo. The kids will be like that. I guess things will some other time. I don't know any man that over some time doesn't have conflict in communication, conflict in your sex life, conflict with in-laws, conflict with money, and I've struggled with all of them. And I can tell you that at different seasons in my life, I didn't want to face them, so I buried them. And so what you learn to do is when there's something that needs to be addressed, it's easier to turn on ESPN. It's easier to drink a couple beers. It's easier to go in the garage and get a workout. Anything but talk about the issue that really, honey, you know what? I went away to this retreat and God spoke to me about our relationship and I've sensed over time, I like to talk about that. Or maybe it's a son that's grown. Maybe it's someone you haven't forgiven. Maybe it's a boss that did you in. Maybe it's someone in your small group that, I've had pastors tell me, I'm watching people with 20 years of deep relationship in our church split. And I mean not talk to each other. I have families in our churches that don't, younger generation and older generation are not communicating over all these secondary issues. What you need is wisdom, and God will show you.
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1: The action required is, I call it stepping into. It's, of all the things that's hard, I think, for us as men, it's stepping into relational messy stuff. If you're older, you got to ask yourself, why would my younger son who loves Jesus be so adamantly opposed to my political view of things? Ask him and seek to understand and really listen. Why would my father, who loves God and cares about God, how in the world could he vote for so-and-so or support this when all these other issues are combined with it? Ask him. I would encourage you to memorize verse 1 and 2 until it's both in your heart and in your hands of practicing. This is how I'm going to deal with older men. This is how I'm going to deal with younger men. I'm not going to be superior, and I'm not going to feel inferior. This is how I'm going to view my brothers. This is how I'm going to treat. I'm going to think of the various women in my life that are younger as sisters in Christ. If you're going to step into a delicate relational issue, you need to get outside help. Might be an older man, could be a pastor, might be a counselor. Just someone that, you know them, and whoever it is knows them. And then I would say you have to develop a plan and then a time to act. If you walk out of here going, I got to address this with one of my kids. I need to address this with the guy that I used to work with. I need to address this with that pastor or one of the leaders of that church that we left over X, Y, or Z. Dude, write it down and say, by this date, I will address that. Good intentions accomplish nothing. And then when the emotion comes up like, oh man, I don't know how to do that, then just admit that. God, I don't know how to do that. Or are you ready for this one? At least I'm going to just share. God, I'm afraid to do that. And I'm afraid to do that. I mean, what if this, it's not good now, but it could be a lot worse, right? If you are willing, get someone who will help you develop the plan and show you how to do it. There's a book, I don't know the author, my son had me read it. It's called Critical Conversations. It's very short, but it really talks about how do you not put off having that conversation that are the most critical, and how to do it in a positive way. Everything from what to do, how to do it, when to do it, in what environment, and how to set it up. Super book. The unspoken need is to develop personal courage. you need to be emotionally intelligent, but my experience is most of us are fairly smart enough to know what we really need to do. My observation is we don't have the courage to do it. I can remember early on the courage to go to marriage counseling because our marriage was in real trouble. Just recently, I had a situation with someone that's really, really close to me. And I didn't know how to handle it. And I took, I'm a pastor. And my background is in theology and psychology. I got a few tools in my bag. And I got stuck. I called a guy from Southern California. I said, John, I'm really stuck. Could you tell me of someone in my area? He's got to be really good and really biblical because I don't want a bunch of, psychobabble. But I'm stuck and I don't know what to do. He said, yeah, I got a guy. Man. I drove up to Milpitas area and sat down with him for an hour and had a couple, three sessions on Zoom. I got news for you. If I had a compound fracture, I wouldn't go, oh, I got this. Real man can handle compound fracture. If I don't know how to handle something in a relationship, I'm going to go to a good doctor and ask for help. Can I encourage you? Do whatever it takes. Here's how. First, know the truth. Joshua 1:9, some of you know, right? Have I not commanded you? Be strong and courageous. Do not tremble or be dismayed, for the Lord your God is with you, right? Wherever you go. You don't have to be afraid. Proverbs 17:17, a friend loves at all times and a brother is born for adversity. I've got to know the truth. God's got someone to help me with this. Living the truth is Matthew 7, and it's a classic passage of do not judge lest you be judged. And I want to make one point. Be careful that when you are addressing a relational challenge that you don't sit in the position of, I've got the truth and I just need to get this person to see the truth. That's a non-starter. What you have is a perspective of the truth that is your lens that is developed over time. In fact, this was such an area of arrogance in my life that got pointed out so painfully in some of my leadership years where I had to admit where I was, it was a failure of leadership. I unconsciously thought that my perspective was the perspective. And so I wrote out on a card when I have to talk to someone about something that I think might be hard. I literally have memorized. Here's my first line. I sense we need to talk about something. And what I would like to share with you is this. I have a perspective. I'm not telling you it's the truth. I'm not telling you it's reality. I'm telling you it's my current perspective of the situation that I think we need to get on the table and talk about. So I need to hear, because this event happened or this conversation happened, and from my lens, this is the way it looks. Help me understand if that's accurate or inaccurate. And what that does is that gives the person a chance to say, no, you don't understand. And we can disagree. But the moment, if you're going to talk to someone, you're right, they're wrong, and they need to get with the program, you might be right. But that attitude will kill any opportunity for building a bridge. And then you have to do it gently, Galatians 6, 1 and 2. Brethren, even if someone is caught in any trespass, you who are spiritual, the idea is mature, restore such a one in a spirit of gentleness, each one looking to yourselves so that you will not be tempted. Bear one another's burdens and therefore fulfill the law of Christ. We so need each other. And then finally, just hands-on, Proverbs 27:17, in terms of sharing the truth, iron sharpens iron, so one man sharpens another. In other words, I have some people in my life that are really good at speaking the truth in love. And especially early on, I want people to like me so much, I was pretty good at speaking about the love, but not so much about the truth. And then as I matured a little bit, I got pretty good at speaking the truth, but not very much in love. And so what I found is getting around people that are good at that has helped me get better at it and get more comfortable. And here's what I can tell you. What you really fear is going to happen that keeps you from doing it rarely happens. On occasion, it does. But it's the fear of the blow up that will keep you genuine. We talked about godliness. Genuine maturity. Here's the mark of it. Ephesians chapter 4, 11 to 13 says, God gave gifted leaders to the church to equip the saints to do the work of ministry until we all become mature in Christ. And then he says, here's the litmus test of whether you're mature in Christ. One is doctrinal and the other is relational. As a result, we're no longer to be children tossed here and there by every wind of doctrine, by craftiness and deceitful scheming. In other words, so if you're mature, you know the truth versus the lie. But speaking the truth in love, we're to grow up into all aspects into him who is the head. And then it talks about the real goal, by that which every joint supplies according to the proper working of each individual part that causes the growth of the body for the building up of itself in love. Redemption, restoration, reconciliation, that's what Jesus offers us in our relationships.
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2: As we close today's message, I want to actually read two key verses from 1 Timothy 5 that are at the heart of everything that we shared. Do not sharply rebuke an older man, but rather appeal to him as a father, to the younger men as brothers, to the older women as mothers, and to the younger women as sisters in all purity. And then it goes on, as we learn, to talk about widows and others. But I just want to ask you, how are you speaking to different people? Is it with kindness? Is it with sensitivity? In the message, I challenge you to step into these relationships and to memorize that passage. Are you ready? Memorize that passage. I mean, just get that in your mind where you're thinking, you know, older people and men and women and peers and younger women and other young guys, and just to really think there's a way to talk about even controversial things that doesn't put down the person, that respects them as a person, that shares your thoughts with dignity and understanding, not with harshness. Second, when you have a tough situation that's coming up, get some good outside counsel. And then finally, develop a very specific timeline to act. Here's what I want you to do. As you heard this message, two questions. Who do you need to talk to? Second question, is there anyone you need to apologize to? It's not about being right. It's about, do you have the right attitude? And in the body of Christ, right relationships matter more than you being right. Oh God, would you bring healing about in your body? Would you help us to recognize where, even if we believe with all of our heart what we believe or what we've said is right, would you please forgive us for the way we've said it or the people that we've attacked? And would you give us the courage and the humility to go to them today and ask them to forgive us for the way we said it? Amen.
0: Well, that brings us to the end of today's program. I'm Dave Drewy, and we'll see you next time when Chip Ingram continues our study called You Were Made for More, here on Living on the Edge. 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
3: Hi, I'm Johnny Erickson Tata. You know, I often talk to Christians, yes, Christians, who feel utterly defeated by their trials. Depression settles over them like a thick blanket of darkness, and they simply cannot see any light, any hope, any answer. And you know, I can identify. In the early days, my paralysis left me groping in the dark, unable to see anything from God's point of view. It's why even now when I feel overwhelmed by chronic pain, I am always helped by Isaiah chapter 50, verse 10, quote, "Let him who walks in the dark, who has no light, trust in the name of the Lord and rely on his God." Oh, friend, right there is such a great verse to hang on to when you're depressed or in pain. If darkness is all around you and you cannot see any light, any hope in your situation, trust in the name of the Lord, the name that says that he is your defender, deliverer, and helper. Hold on to him in the dark, and you will find your way back to the light.
4: I once read where it's impossible to be open-minded and open-mouthed at the same time. In other words, people who talk all the time and never listen to what others have to say can hardly be called open-minded. The only way we grow in our understanding is to stop talking and start listening, especially listening to God. One of the most beautiful invitations in the Bible comes from God and is recorded in Isaiah 1:18. "Come now," God says, "let us reason together." 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This is David Jeremiah encouraging you to get on the road to new life. 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
9: 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As always, I'm your host, Molly Bitovich. We've just begun a new teaching series in the book of Hebrews, and Pastor J.D. titled it Christ is Better. It's an in-depth look at how all the stories in the Old Testament are pictures and signs pointing ahead to Jesus. After all, Jesus is the single focus of the whole Bible. He's the pinnacle of history. He's the bullseye on the target, and He's God's final word. If you missed the first day in our series yesterday, you can catch up right now at jdgreer.com. So let's get started. Here's Pastor JD in Hebrews chapter 1.
10: All right, so book of Hebrews, here we go. The theme of the book of Hebrews is that Christ is better. Some of them, if you read the book, you'll see they're facing some pretty severe persecution. Their loved ones are suffering. They had friends who were departing the faith. And of course, you know, there's just the normal temptations that they went through, and then they discovered this whole set of things that were really difficult to believe, and they were like, wait a minute, we're okay with the Jesus loves you and wants to take you to heaven, you're talking about, nobody believes these kind of things that you're talking about. That's difficult, and I'm having a hard time with that. And so they were like, wait a minute, this was supposed to be a lot easier than this, right? And that's what this book is about. It has one basic message. The writer is saying to these people, don't give up because Christ is better. Go all the way with Him. The subject of faith dominates this book. Faith is not something you always feel in the present moment. Faith is acting in a way now that you know one day you're going to be glad you did. Faith is acting in a way right now that you're going to know one day you are glad that you did. And that's what this book is all about. You know, honestly, we're not even sure who wrote this. People are like, oh, it's Barnabas. Other people are like, what's Apollos? Because he was eloquent, the Bible says, and this book is pretty eloquent. Other people are like, no, it's got to be Paul because it's got Pauline theology all over it. Some people are like, no, it's not Paul. It's got to be Luke. It's got to be Timothy. Honestly, we don't know. Origen, the church father in the third century, said, we have not the foggiest idea who wrote this book. And if he didn't know in the third century, I don't think I'm going to figure it out in the 21st century. What we do know is that this book came out of the apostolic community, and that it was regarded as authoritative from the very beginning in the church. You see, the prophets were pointing to something. Jesus was the one they were pointing to. He was the point. He's always been the point. So see, the author sees in that story, and every Old Testament story, sketches and pictures and shadows that Jesus would one day embody in fullness. So he says, Jesus is superior to all prophets and all angels because while they were only messengers, he was the message. They gave the word of God, he was the word of God. They were the servants, he was the heir. They told us what the creator wanted, he was the creator himself. All right, there's more. Go back to verse 3. Verse 3, after making purification for sins, he sat down at the right hand of the majesty on high. Jesus offered himself one time for all as the perfect sacrifice for sins, and then he sat down, which no priest was ever allowed to do around the altar. He sat down. Why? Because there's nothing left to do. He had made purifications for sins forever, and it was done. Tim Keller says it this way. Look at this. Jesus is the truer and better Adam who passed the test in the garden and whose obedience is now imputed to us. Jesus was the truer and better Isaac who was not just offered up by his father on the mount. He was actually sacrificed for us. Jesus is the truer and better Moses who stands in the gap between the people and the Lord and who mediates a new and better covenant. Jesus is the truer and better Job, the truly innocent sufferer who intercedes for his stupid friends. Jesus is the truer and better David, whose victory over the giant of death became ours, even though we never lifted a stone to help him. Jesus is the truer and better Samson, crushed under the weight of the wicked world to conquer our enemies and to save us. He is the truer and better Jonah, who was cast out into the storm so that we could be brought in. He's the real Passover lamb, innocent, perfect, helpless, slain so that the angel of death could pass over us. He's the true temple, the true prophet, the true priest, the true king, the true sacrifice, the true lamb, the true light, the true bread. In the end, the Bible's really not all about you. It's about him. It's always been about him. And that affects how you read the Bible. I've told you before that we read a lot of the Bible, especially the Old Testament, incorrectly. We read these stories of the Bible as if they're a collection of hero tales that give us people that we should try to emulate. Remember maybe your Sunday school days? Oh, you should follow God like Abraham or defeat your giants like David did. Mm-hmm. How many sermons I heard like that one? And that's all well and good to an extent. But there are a lot of things about these guys, these men and women that you don't want to emulate, right? Abraham had a habit of lying in tough situations. David committed adultery. Then he lied about it and murdered somebody to cover it up. The prophets are not given to you primarily as examples to emulate. They're given to you to point you to a savior to hope in and adore. That's why Jesus is better. Here's the second reason he's better. Number two, Jesus offers a totally different kind of salvation. As I explained a moment ago, most religious prophets give you instructions about what you need to do to find peace with God. Jesus' message was about what he had done to give you peace with God. He didn't stand up and say, go and do. He sat down and said, it is done. You see, if you feel like that it is how well you obey that earns your acceptance before God, then your life will always be dominated firstly by fear because you're like, have I done enough? Is God okay with me? And then it's gonna be dominated by guilt because you know that you haven't done enough. And then it's gonna be dominated by despair because you're gonna look at somebody who's doing a lot better than you. And then you're gonna go into a cycle of pride because you're gonna get around a bunch of people who you're a lot better than. Right, and then that pride is gonna lead to condescension where you just feel like you are better than everybody else, and that pride ultimately turns into violence. That violence, which is why religious people commit some of the worst atrocities in the world, because it ends up being dominated by self-righteousness. But if you understand, on the other hand, that your acceptance before God is not something you earn, it's given to you as a gift, rather than producing fear, it produces assurance. Because you know that it's not dependent on you, it's dependent on what Jesus did on your behalf. Rather than producing pride, it produces humility. I know that God doesn't receive and accept me because I'm fundamentally better than you. I know that God accepts me and receives me because of what Christ did for me that I didn't deserve. And that gives me humility, not arrogance. That humility then leads me not to condescension and violence. It leads me to generosity. I'm accepted before God not because of something I earned. I'm accepted because God in his grace gave me what I couldn't do for myself. And when I understand that it creates in me this heart that wants to love and serve other people. You see, if you are the kind of person that thinks that you need to be accepted by God because you obey, it'll produce obedience. And that's the tricky thing, is you can look at somebody who's trying to be accepted by their obedience and somebody who's, you know, doing what I'm talking about, and they both are obeying the law on the surface, but underneath the thin veneer of their obedience is an eternity of difference. Because one is motivated by self-interest and pride and self-righteousness. The other one's motivated by gratitude and love. 500 years ago, one of my theological heroes, Martin Luther, started to preach that Christ had done it all and that we merely needed to rest in what he had accomplished for us to be saved. And the leaders of the Roman Catholic Church at the time said, Luther, you cannot go around telling people that Christ has done everything necessary to save them, that it's done, and they just need to rest in it. They said, because, you know, if you tell them that, you're going to take away one of the most powerful motivations for obedience, fear. If they're not afraid of judgment, they won't obey. They said, you know, if you go around telling them that Christ has removed all fear of hell, they'll just start to do whatever they want. And Luther said, no. If they understand that Christ has removed all fear of hell by taking it into himself for them, they won't do whatever they want. They'll do whatever he wants. And he started to decry what he called the damnable doctrine of doubt. The damnable doctrine of doubt, which is the idea that it is only by being afraid of judgment that your life will come into, you know, that you'll start to behave. He said that's damnable because that doesn't produce real obedience. It produces external obedience that is fueled by a river of self-interest. He said it is only the fruits of righteousness only grow in the soil of assurance. It is only understanding the surety of the love of God for you that produces genuine love for God in you. The way I've often described it to you here at the church, the analogy that I've used is that of a metal bar. You know, if I had a metal bar on stage here and I was going to try to bend it in front of you, right? If I didn't heat the metal pretty intensely, one of two things would happen. I would get it down to a point, and then when I took my hands off of it, it would snap back up to its original position. Or I would put so much pressure on it that it would just break. Same thing happens to a lot of people in here. You come in here, and this is how a Christian should act. So you start conforming because you don't want God to punish you. You don't want him to, you know, curse your life. You want him to bless you. You're motivated by the external desires of blessing and the fear of punishment. But then what happens is when you get done with being afraid and you get out from this place, you snap back up to your original position. As soon as the threat is gone, your heart goes to what it naturally wants to be, right? You know, or like a teenager, that when they're around the right friends, acts one way. But the moment they're around, you know, by themselves, they go back to acting a totally different way because the true posture of their heart is this, and it's only, you know, peer pressure or pastor pressure or parent pressure, whatever, that conforms them. Or you get to a place, and I've seen, how many times have I seen this? You just break spiritually, right? And somebody's like, I hate being at church because they're always telling me I got to give money. They're always telling me I got to do this. Always making me feel guilty. I always feel like I'm a captive, and they just leave the church. They break spiritually. See, that's what external pressure does, but the gospel is the fire that melts the heart so that it naturally conforms to the desires of God.
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10: It is as you understand the assurance of the love of God for you that love for God grows in you. And that's why we go back to that radiance thing. Jesus was the radiance of God. Yes, he was the radiance of God's holiness. His cross showed you how bad your sin was. You treat your sin like it's a very trite thing. Oh, it's not a big deal. It's a mistake. Jesus says, hardly. Your sin, God is so holy that your sin demanded death, death forever in hell. Jesus' cross shows you how bad your disobedience was. But it also shows you the radiance of his love. and that God would not pour it out on you, he'd pour it out on himself if you would receive it. And see, it is seeing that about God that changes you. Religion changes you by command. Jesus changes you by sight. You see him and your heart melts and you change. So the whole point the writer's making, look at Christ. He's better. He's God. He's the Savior. He accomplished salvation for you. And then he sat down. So what are you going to do now that you don't have to do anything? If you understand who he is, your heart will go after him. So the writer then uses that truth to urge two things, which is how he closes the introduction to his book in chapter 2, verse 1. See, chapter 2, 1 through 4 is like the conclusion of his introduction. Even chapter 2, verse 1. Therefore. See that word therefore? Therefore points back to the previous chapter. Therefore. In light of all that I just said, we must pay closer, much closer attention to what we've heard, lest we drift away from it. For since the message declared by angels proved to be reliable, and every transgression or disobedience received a just retribution, how shall we escape if we neglect so great a salvation? Two kind of words of conclusion he gives that are going to be the intro for the whole book. Number one, don't neglect God's final word in Christ. Do not neglect God's final word in Christ. Christ the Son, he didn't come threatening judgment. He came overflowing with love. He absorbed your judgment in your place. If you won't listen to that, if you spurn that, what hope is there for you? I mean, God didn't come saying, you better act right. He came. He showed you what the wrath of God was like, but he also showed you how much he loved you and that he took it from you. If you just ignore that, if you spurn that, what else is there for God to say? He resurrected. He showed you what the end's going to be like. He showed you what judgment is coming for your sin and his cross. He showed you his love by taking it in your place. And you just ignore that? You see, there's a group of people in here that believe that Jesus is God. A lot of you that believe that Jesus is God. You're just not paying that much attention to him. I mean, you don't hate Jesus. You're just like, not now. It's not a great time. I got a lot of other things going on in my life right now. Just not good. Later. What are you waiting on? What else could God do? God became man and died for you. I mean, I can understand if you don't believe that and don't follow Jesus, but if you do believe it, just to ignore it, what's it going to be like for you to have spurned the Son of God knowledgeably? Then have to look him in the face and say, I knew who you were, but I just didn't think it was that important. Others of you, let me ask this. Does your reaction to Jesus match the weight of his glory? You see, there's a lot of us that treat him like he's a religious leader that you pay attention to sometimes. He's kind of like a spiritual weatherman. And you flip him on in the morning and see what he's got to say, and you may or may not pay attention to it. Depends on what kind of outfit you want to wear that day. Elizabeth Elliot said this, listen. She said, you know, if the distance between the earth and the sun, 93 million miles, were the thickness of one sheet of paper, and the distance from the earth to the nearest star, the thickness of one piece of paper, then the distance from the earth to the nearest star would be a stack of paper 70 feet high. And the diameter of our galaxy would be a stack of paper 310 miles high. Our galaxy is only a speck of dust in the universe. If there is a person who really does hold all that together by the word of his power, is that the kind of person that you ask into your life to be your personal assistant? And we're talking to Jesus is who he says he is. That means you fall at his feet in abject surrender. You say, command me. You don't treat him like he's a guy who gives some suggestions, like a Dr. Phil of the first century, that you kind of take and let him influence your life. He's God. N.T. Wright, how can you live with a terrifying thought that the hurricane has become human, that the fire has become flesh, that life itself has walked in our midst? Christianity either means that or it means nothing. It is the most devastating disclosure of the deepest reality of the world, or it's a sham, a total nonsense. Listen, most people unable to cope with either of those two things are condemned to live in the shallow world in between. What it means is there's a group of you who understand that Jesus is God and you've fallen at his feet and you said, my whole life is about you. I exist for you. I worship you. You're in charge of everything. And then there's another group way over here who are like, no, Jesus is a phony, and I'm going to try to tell everybody I can that they should not follow him because he's a hoax. And then there's this shallow group in between which dominates the majority. And that is, it's just nonsense, he says. So you got to make a decision. You got to decide if Jesus is who he says he is, and if he is, you got to fall at his feet, and you got to give him everything, and he's got to become your treasure and your possession, or you got to start joining in his crucifixion. Because he was not just wrong, he was depraved, he was a lunatic, he pulled off the greatest religious hoax. He didn't come claiming to be a guy with wise thoughts about life. He came to be God the creator, to whom it was all created for and to whom it was all coming. And he claimed to have suffered in your place. You got to decide if that's true or not. That's his first thing. All right, here's your second thing. Last thing I'll point out, just by way of introduction. All right, what he's saying to these people who are lagging behind. Number two, don't drift. Don't drift. See, he knows these people are going to drift. He knows that you're prone to drift. He knows that I'm prone to drift. And y'all, he can't promise them that everything's going to go all right. He can't. But what he can tell them is that Christ is better than anything else they can obtain on earth. And if they would see the value of Jesus, that would sustain them when everything in their life is falling apart, because they would understand that Christ is better. Faith's object is not what Christ can do for you. Faith's object is Christ himself. You remember when Tyler Zeller was here on stage last week? It's easy to stand up here and talk about how Jesus can help you get in the NBA. It's not easy for me to talk about that or you, but it's easy, you know, to talk about how much you love Jesus because he's getting you into what you need and having your dreams come true. But remember the question I asked him? What happens if Jesus lets you tear your ACL? What happens if your career doesn't go where you want it to? What happens if Jesus doesn't allow you to achieve everything that you think you should achieve? What's Jesus mean to you then? What's Jesus mean to you then? You know, it's kind of tragic because while we're having that interview last week, a couple in our church, members of our church who live overseas, were burying their infant child, their first son, who died right after childbirth. You see, it's one thing for somebody to stand up here and say, yeah, yeah, Christ is better. But it's another thing for God to tell us we're heartbroken over the death of our child. It's a grief that we can hardly explain, but I can tell you that Christ is better. And I can tell you that we're promised to be reunited with that child again. And in the meantime, we know that Christ is even better than a healthy child. Can you say that about Jesus? You see, you need to make up your mind as to how valuable Jesus is. You need to make up your mind as to whether or not he's worth following anywhere. You see, it's easy to start follow God because he makes your family come together, because he adds peace into your life, because he gives you a great purpose for living. What's it like when you follow Jesus when that's all you've got? A mentor of mine told me one time this about my marriage. She said, JD, you've got to decide right now if there is any girl or any circumstance where you would ever cheat on Veronica. And if the answer is no, then you need to start to live your life now as if that were true and not put yourselves in situations that would tempt you to go down a path that you've already decided you're not going down. You got to decide now if she is it. See, I think you got to do the same thing with Jesus. I think you got to decide whether he really is or is not the treasure. I think you need to decide whether or not there's anything you would forsake him for. I think you need to decide if he is enough. And if he is enough, then I think you need to lay it down at his feet and say, Jesus, you are all that I need. I will go with you anywhere. I will do whatever you say because you're enough. It's always been about you and you are my soul's refuge. Here's why I think you should say that. Because for the rest of your life, God and Satan are both going to test that. Yeah, you're going to have some times of blessing. You are. I love God's blessing. It's rich. I see it in my family. But then you're also going to go through some times of deprivation where God tests whether or not he really is your soul's delight, whether or not he is enough, and whether he is your refuge. And it is not the times of blessing that reveal your relationship with Christ. It's not how high your hands go and everything's going well. It's what you do when he's all you have. That shows how much Christ is your refuge and whether or not you understand that he is better. The writer says he's better. He's better. He's God. He's the radiance of God's glory. He's the perfect demonstration of God's wrath and his love. Hang on.
9: 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That's the theme of our message today, as well as the title of this new teaching series in the book of Hebrews. 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In a world that feels increasingly uncertain, a lot of us are asking the same question. What is God doing in all of this? And that's exactly the kind of question the book of Revelation was written to answer. But instead of turning to it, many of us shy away because it feels complicated, symbolic, and even a little overwhelming. The truth is, Revelation wasn't given to confuse us. 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
11: Welcome to Johnny Erickson Tada Sharing Hope. Did you know there's an amazing reason why God created animals? Here's Johnny to explain.
12: You probably are amazed as well how much we can learn about God from observing animals or birds or insects. My girlfriend Ruth has a beehive in her backyard, and when she told me how complex yet orderly a beehive really is, even down to those little hexagon shapes of the honeycomb, and oh my goodness, I mean, how could anybody not believe in God? Which just goes to show the reason why God created bees and bugs and badgers and bulldogs. The reason God created these animals is to primarily, that's the point, primarily teach us lessons about himself and why we should praise him. I mean, just a quick look at Scripture proves it. In Luke chapter 12, Jesus says, now get this, consider the ravens. They do not sow or reap, yet God feeds them. How much more valuable you are than birds. So right there, a raven teaches us that God is our provider. And then in Proverbs chapter 6, God tells us to go to the ant, consider its ways, and be wise. So God created little ants to teach us that he is the source of all wisdom, including how to work together as a team. I mean, God uses ants to teach us how to do that for sure. But perhaps the most convincing Bible verse is Job chapter 12, where the Holy Spirit says to us, now get this, ask the animals and they will teach you. Isn't that cool? Or the birds in the sky and they will tell you. Let the fish in the sea inform you. Which of all these does not know that the hand of the Lord has done this? Wow. God even uses animals to teach us to worship him. Because Psalm 148 says, praise the Lord from the earth, all you animals. So it's not like God created dogs simply to be our cozy companions, although that's true. God created dogs and cats and horses and all the rest to teach us lessons about himself. He created animals to instruct us how to get along with each other, how to care for each other and serve one another. And I'm thinking of Charlie. Okay, this is this 11-year-old golden retriever and his companion, little Maverick, a retriever puppy. Oh, the lessons these two dogs have taught. Because when Charlie lost his eyes as a result of glaucoma, this dog lost his zeal for life. Unlike most golden retrievers, it was like he became depressed. And that's when Charlie's owners decided to get their old dog a little companion, a little golden retriever puppy, and they called him Maverick. Now, call it canine intuition, but that puppy was able to sense Charlie's dark mood. And so like any puppy, he brought out the best in Charlie with a lot of roughhousing, and Charlie rediscovered playing, and he became a new dog. He gained back a spark for life. But get this, Maverick, that puppy, even takes Charlie on walks, leading him with a leash that he holds between his teeth. And there's this really, really heartwarming video that shows you all this, and you got to see it today. Visit johnnyradio.org because it's really something. Yes, animals teach us lessons. It's why God created them. And the lesson here? Oh my goodness, if a small dog can sense the need, even the depression, in an older dog and make a difference, what is God telling us? If animals care for their kind who are hurting or injured, shouldn't we? Is there a way we can help others who are hurting gain back their spark, their zeal for life?
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0: Paul reminded the believers that they were living in the midst of a crooked and perverse nation, and that they should shine as lights in the world. Welcome to Gateway to Joy, a ministry of Elizabeth Elliott, helping you to run the race of life each day with an eternal view.
1: You are loved with an everlasting love. That's what the Bible says. And underneath are the everlasting arms. This is your friend Elizabeth Elliott, completing today a series called The Trivial Round. And I took those three words from an old hymn written back in 1822 by John Keble. I'll read you six stanzas. I think there are more, but this particular hymn book has six of them. New every morning is the love our wakening and uprising prove. Through sleep and darkness safely brought, restored to life and power and thought. New mercies each returning day around us hover while we pray. New perils past, new sins forgiven. New thoughts of God, new hopes of heaven. If on our daily course our mind be set to hallow all we find, new treasures still of countless price God will provide for sacrifice. Old friends, old scenes will lovelier be as more of heaven in each we see. Some softening gleam of love and prayer shall dawn on every cross and care. The trivial round, the common task will furnish all we ought to ask, room to deny ourselves, a road to bring us daily nearer God. Only, O Lord, in thy dear love, fit us for perfect rest above, and help us this and every day to live more nearly as we pray. Are you ambitious to do great things for God? Where do we start? Mrs. DeBose, the headmistress of the boarding school that I attended in Florida way back in the 1940s, used to say to us again and again, it's those tiny little things in your life that are going to crack you up when you get out of this school. And as she said that, she would place her thumb on her little finger of her right hand, and she would shake her hand at us and say, it is those tiny little things in your life that's going to crack you up. And she would clap her hands loudly when you get out of this school. Well, of course, we kids made fun of that behind her back. We would put our thumb against our little finger and shake our hand at somebody that we thought was doing something rather carelessly. And we would slap our hands together and say, it's those tiny little things in your life that's going to crack you up when you get out of this school. But you know what? Mrs. DeBose was right. Those tiny little things matter. How do you make your bed in the morning was one of the questions that she wanted to know. How do you keep your drawers? What sort of shape is your notebook in? How thoroughly do you do your homework? How attentively do you listen to your teachers? How carefully do you set the table and wash the tablecloths? Yes, we had lots of housework to do in that school. But it was in the tiny things that the real proof for the pudding lay. The prophet Zechariah wrote in chapter 4, "Who hath despised the day of small things? For they shall rejoice and shall see the plummet in the hand of Zerubbabel with those seven. They are the eyes of the Lord, which run to and fro through the whole earth, to show himself strong on behalf of those whose hearts are perfect toward him." Amy Carmichael was given a very great privilege of being an itinerant evangelist for about 6 or 7 years when she first went to India as a missionary. God gave her fruit in that work which she loved. But later on, God opened her eyes to see the plight of little babies that were being committed to the Hindu temples for the purposes of prostitution. And Amy Carmichael began to pray that God would enable her to rescue some of those children. The answer to her prayer was that she became a mother to over 700 children. She could no longer itinerate and travel. Children, she said, tie the mother's feet. And so she was mixing formulas for babies, and washing diapers, and walking the floor with sick children. Was it not spiritual work compared to the evangelistic work that she had been doing? It was the work that God had assigned her. The trivial round, the common task, will furnish all we ought to ask. I think of Mrs. Kershaw, a humble servant who helped my mother with the housework, always cheerful, always looking for something that she could do that would make us all happier, always delighted to do whatever it was, whether it was ironing or washing or making sugar cookies for us or going in the backyard and picking rotten old apples and digging out the worms and peeling them and making applesauce. Mrs. Kershaw accepted the trivial round with grace and with joy. And I have a letter from a listener. Her name is Cindy. She says, I was a pediatric ICU nurse for years, but when my husband's practice moved to Illinois, I decided I needed to stay home with my four children. It wasn't a hard decision. What was hard was living out the decision. It was so exciting working in the ICU with very sick children and seeing them healed, and to know that I was a big part of helping that to happen. Then, staying home, as you know very well, was very demanding, and yet there was not the same excitement, nor was there any immediate gratification. All in all, I have learned that I have to trust in Him to provide my everything. I had a fear that the world instills in us when we allow it. I was afraid that my husband might cheat on me or leave me, and here I would be without a job and with four children. The Lord used you almost every day to speak into my spirit. Each day I would get into the car to pick up my children at school, and I would get the urge to turn on the radio as opposed to listen to a CD. And there would be the perfect statement for what I needed to hear that day. I have to say that there were many times it was not what I wanted to hear. But nevertheless, after many tears and the surrender of my will, I heard. I know you must meet a lot of resistance to your messages from the women in the church who maintain their feminist views and are now trying to incorporate them into the church. Well, you're right, Cindy. Yes, I do receive a certain amount of resistance and criticism, but I do believe that God has made it clear in His Word what the position of a woman is in a marriage, in a home, or in the church. Cindy goes on to say, the best way to raise children is to be at home and raise them. I believe that we grow even more than they do. What better way to teach submission or death to self than to become a mother? God, in His infinite wisdom, has given us children to model what it must be like for Him in dealing with us.

0: they don't miss much. They see, they hear. And the Lord has given to us, all of us, in some form, trivial rounds. If you're the man with the best, most lucrative job in the world, you still have to get there, don't you, from home. The trivial round perhaps involves driving in traffic, or taking a train or a subway. The trivial round, the common task, will furnish all we ought to ask. Room to deny ourselves, a road to bring us daily nearer God. If, on our daily course, our mind be set to hallow all we find, new treasures still, of countless price, God will provide for sacrifice. A comment from another listener. May God continue to be the electricity and you the light bulb. We only give off light because of the power source. And she signs it, just another listener that you have touched. I do thank God for the privilege that He has given me of broadcasting. And I know I'm nothing but the light bulb, absolutely helpless without the source. Everything I say on this program, Gateway to Joy, I try to make sure is biblical. The Bible is my source. The Bible is my rule book. If you hear me talking about something that you do not think lines up with what the Word of God says, I fully expect to hear from you. And I do hear from people who point out things, mistakes perhaps that I have made, doctrines which they feel that I'm misinterpreting. One lady wrote and said, I don't usually agree with anyone. That's kind of interesting, isn't it? I don't usually agree with anyone, but your biblical insight kept me nodding my head in agreement. Keep up the work you were called to in His holy name. Well, thank you, listeners, and may God give us a new vision of that trivial round, that we may make it an oblation, a glad, loving offering to our Heavenly Father.
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4: All right, thank you very much. And hello again, dear radio friends. How in the world are you? Yes, that greeting establishes the fact that this is indeed your good friend Bob Cook, and I'm glad to be back with you for a few moments to share from the Word of God. We're in 1 Peter chapter 1. Speaking of our Lord Jesus Christ, Peter says, "Whom, having not seen, ye love. In Him, though now ye see Him not, yet believing, ye rejoice with joy unspeakable and full of glory, receiving the end of your faith, even the salvation of your souls." The joy of salvation follows the belief, the commitment of faith, and the commitment of faith follows the commitment of love. "And whom, having not seen, ye love, in whom, believing, ye rejoice." Now, it's a deeply personal experience that can never be fully verbalized, unspeakable. Can't fully describe it. And it's heavenly, it's full of glory. The very shine of heaven is produced in your heart and life through the Lord.

0: Jesus Christ by the indwelling Holy Spirit. But it's first the commitment of love. Do you really want to give yourself to Jesus? That is the big question. That's what keeps many people from becoming Christians. Their theology, it isn't a theological problem that bothers them. No. That's just the mental facade that they erect. The real problem is they don't want to give up themselves to Christ. And so the joy follows the commitment of faith, and the commitment of faith grows out of the commitment of your heart to Jesus Christ. Now what happens? Then you have the word receiving. Believing, rejoicing, receiving. Verse 9, receiving the end of your faith, even the salvation of your souls. Now that word end actually means the planned ultimate result. Greek word telos. We get our English word teleology or teleological, meaning something that's planned. Receiving the planned result of your faith, even the salvation of your souls. The ultimate reason for the commitment of faith is the working out of God's plan of salvation. The ultimate reason for committing yourself to Jesus Christ in faith is that God's plan of salvation might be worked out, receiving the end, the planned result of faith, even the salvation of your souls. Well, Peter goes on to say, of which salvation the prophets have inquired and searched diligently, those who prophesied of the grace that would come unto you, searching what or what manner of time the Spirit of Christ which was in them did signify when he testified before him the sufferings of Christ and the glory that should follow. So unto them it was revealed that not unto themselves, but unto us they did minister those things that are now reported unto you, by them that have preached the gospel unto you with the Holy Ghost sent down from heaven, which things the angels desire to look into. Wherefore, gird up the loins of your mind, be sober, and hope to the end for the grace that is to be brought unto you at the revelation of Jesus Christ. That whole thing hangs together there. That's the reason I read it all. Now, this is kind of a little parenthesis there. He said, this salvation is something that mystified the prophets who talked about it. But it said, as they searched, it says, unto them it was revealed that not unto themselves, but unto us, they did minister the things which are now reported unto you by the gospel. Isaiah 53, for example, speaks of the sufferings of the Lord Jesus Christ as though it were history. According to Peter, writing under the inspiration of the Holy Spirit, Isaiah found out that he was talking about the Messiah, unto whom it was revealed that not unto themselves but for us they did minister the things that are preached to us by the gospel. He was led as a lamb to the slaughter, and as a sheep before his shearers are dumb, so he openeth not his mouth. He was wounded for our transgressions. He was bruised for our iniquities. The chastisement of our peace was upon him, and by his stripes we are healed. All we like sheep have gone astray. We have turned every one to his own way, and the Lord hath laid on him the iniquity of us all. Isaiah 53. And Peter says, Isaiah found out as he was searching and asking that this was concerning the Messiah. Interesting, isn't it? So that you can realize as you read your Bible and you can see that it is a unity from start to finish. The new is in the old contained, and the old is in the new explained, when you speak about the Old and New Testaments. You can see that as you read your Bible and realize that it is a unity, that it holds together, that there's a very good reason for it holding together. Almighty God inspired it. Peter says in a later passage that the scriptures are of no private interpretation, but holy men of old spake as they were hustled along, borne along by the Holy Ghost. 2 Peter 1:21. This isn't something that was cooked up by a conspiracy of people who decided they were going to write a holy book. Nor indeed was it a literary accident. But the Holy Spirit of God was the author. That's why you and I take our stand on an inerrant, infallible Bible. Let me tell you something, young people. Anytime people point out that the Bible and science disagree, you say, just wait a few years until science catches up. I remember in my own salad days, it was popular for people in the field of science to claim that some of the Bible references to places were inaccurate in that they said the places never existed. One such was Ur of the Chaldees, a place from which Abram came. Oh, no, see, it never happened. This is just made up. Well, later on, somebody was digging over in that area and found out that Ur of the Chaldees actually did exist. And that it was a very real place, a commercial crossroads, actually. Just wait a while. If people say that the Bible and science disagrees, tell them wait a while till science catches up. That's all. God's word is true. Forever, O Lord, thy word is settled in heaven. You can depend upon the Bible, the word of God. So the prophets, they were asking, what or what manner of time the Spirit of Christ, which was in them, did signify when he testified beforehand the sufferings of Christ and the glory that should follow. The atonement that was completed on the cross of Calvary was prophesied in the Old Testament. That's what Peter is saying. And of course, he's following up what the Lord Jesus showed him. The two people who were on the road to Emmaus, our Savior, beginning in Moses and in all the prophets, explained to them the things concerning himself. And he said, O foolish ones and slow of heart to believe all that the prophets have spoken, ought not. He used a very strong little Greek verb, meaning wasn't it absolutely necessary? Wasn't it absolutely necessary for Christ to die and to enter into his glory? And so Peter is echoing that same truth, the sufferings of Christ and the glory that should follow. The Old Testament contains the story of salvation, given prophetically before it occurred in history, but all of it agreeing with the historical facts as they are brought out in the New Testament. He says, which things the angels desire to look into. There will forever be a mystery about this matter of salvation in that it is impossible either for our human minds or even angelic minds to comprehend the grace of God, where God himself would come down the stairways of the stars and become a human being and take upon himself all the sins of all the world. But he did. God commendeth his love toward us in that while we were yet sinners, Christ died for us. If while we were enemies, we were reconciled to God by the death of his Son, how much more being reconciled will be saved by his life? For when we were yet without strength, Christ died for the ungodly. You have three things there in Romans chapter 5, without strength, sinners, and enemies. This is the profile of the unsaved soul. And God knew it way ahead of time. He knew the possibility of sin when he created man and woman with the ability to say no to God. And he planned for the redemption of that lost and fallen race. And now you and I today are benefiting by the grace of God and knowing that the Lord Jesus paid it all and that our debt is paid and the holiness of God is forever vindicated. The law of God is satisfied. The debt has been paid. The penalty has been paid. And you and I may go free. You hath he quickened who were dead in trespasses and sins, says Paul in Ephesians 2:1. Hallelujah. Aren't you grateful for salvation? No, you don't understand how it all works. How is it that God could create man with the possibility of sinning, foresee the fact, plan for salvation, and then call you and me? Whom he foreknew, them he predestinated to be conformed to the image of his Son, and them he called, and them he justified, and them he glorified. Read Romans 8 to get the progression of that. No, I don't understand how it happened, but I am rejoicing in the fact that it did happen and that Jesus, our blessed Lord, is my living Savior. He's mentioning your name and mine before the Father this very moment, because the Bible says he ever liveth to make intercession for them that come unto God by him. Praise God from whom all blessings flow. Wonderful to know the blessed gospel story. No, your mind, nor even angelic minds, can comprehend all of the depth and the wonder of this story of redemption, but it's all true. So he says, wherefore, verse 13, 1 Peter 1, verse 13, wherefore, gird up the loins of your mind, be sober, and hope to the end for the grace that is to be brought unto you at the appearing of Jesus Christ. Wherefore, he says, gird up the loins of your mind and be sober. Now, what does it mean to gird up the loins of your mind? We only have a minute or so left here of time. Well, the Bible uses that expression always when somebody was either getting ready for work or war. Gird up your loins, fight like men, gird up your loins to the work. It means, you know, pull on your trousers and put on your shoes and let's go, roll up your sleeves. I suppose the nearest thing to our English colloquialism would be roll up your sleeves, you know. Well, however you wish to put it, the idea is get ready for the work and ready for the battle. I'll talk about that the next time we get together. Dear Father, thank you for salvation. Thank you for Jesus. Thank you for your redeeming love. Amen. Till I meet you once again by way of radio, walk with the King today and be a blessing.
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2: You've found Bible Q&A with John MacArthur, and I'm Denny Nugent with today's question. It comes from the tiny letter of 2 John, where the writer gives some instruction on how to handle false teachers. Verse 10 says, "If anyone comes to you and does not bring this teaching, do not receive him into your house and do not give him a greeting, for the one who gives him a greeting participates in his evil deeds." John, no doubt many of our listeners have had non-Christians knock on their doors wanting to share their religious views. Does this verse compel us to say no to those folks who want to share a false belief system with us?
3: Well, there's a bigger context for this, Denny, because in ancient times, traveling preachers and traveling teachers were dependent upon host families as they fulfilled their itinerant travels, going from place to place and espousing whatever it is that they believed and wanted to declare. They stayed with people. We see this even with the Lord sending out the disciples, sending out the 70, and talking to them about what they need to do when they stay in various homes. That's the way it was in the ancient world. An inn was a very unseemly place to stay, so they stayed with people. And what John is saying here is, do not invite into your home as a welcome guest to be cared for someone who teaches false doctrine. That is the idea. Don't host them. Don't give them acceptance. Don't give them hospitality. Don't let them appear to be worthy of your care. I suppose on a practical level, you could extend it to say that it is unwise even to allow heretics who stand at your door to come into your home for a brief stay. You don't want to be exposed to error at any level or for any amount of time.
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5: 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States must have the authority to protect the health and safety of their residents and enforce their own abortion laws. If pro-life jurisdictions can't protect their citizens from the death and destruction of chemical abortion, then pro-abortion radicals in California, New York, or Illinois will effectively be setting the nation's abortion law.
4: Join our Life Defenders team today. 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
12: There are inner secret chambers within our being. We called it our heart, where the Lord speaks to us, if you will. He prompts us, inner promptings. He urges, he moves, he convicts, he directs, he stops, he guards, he guides.
13: You've felt it, that quiet nudge in the middle of a noisy day. That inner whisper that says, wait, or go, or not this one. You couldn't quite explain it, so you called it a hunch. But what if it was something far more significant than that? Today on Insight for Living, Chuck Swindoll invites us to slow down long enough to hear what God may already be telling us. In a world that never stops accelerating, where stillness feels almost countercultural, this is your invitation to understand those unidentified inner promptings.
12: Two sections of Scripture will be our reading this morning. First, from Genesis 1, I'll read a couple of verses from that first chapter, and then locate Psalm number 139. Psalm 139. Following the reading in Genesis 1, I want to read a few verses out of that 139th Psalm. First, Genesis 1, beginning at verse 26, and then Psalm 139. Then God said, "Let us make man in our image, according to our likeness, and let them rule over the fish of the sea, and over the birds of the sky, and over the cattle, and over all the earth, and over every creeping thing that creeps on the earth." God created man in his own image. In the image of God, he created him. Male and female, he created them. And then Psalm 139, beginning at the first verse. Notice it is a prayer. "O Lord, you have searched me and known me. You know when I sit down and when I rise up. You understand my thought from afar. You scrutinize my path and my lying down and are intimately acquainted with all my ways, even before there is a word on my tongue. Behold, O Lord, you know it all." Verse 13. "For you formed my inward parts. You wove me in my mother's womb. I will give thanks to you, for I am fearfully and wonderfully made. Wonderful are your works, and my soul knows it. very well.
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12: There are times we just don't know how to describe what's going on inside. We have struggles that occur, and because we are not able to get our minds around them, we're at a loss to know the solution. And so we wrestle, and we wonder through this uneasiness how we're going to get through this, how we're going to make this decision. On the one hand, it looks good this way, but on the other hand, it seems wrong. And then something happens. Something occurs in the unseen realm down deep in our spirit that changes us. And we feel this is right. And we go there. Or we are assured this is wrong and we don't. Amazingly, we look back on those times and feel so grateful that at the time of decision, that right decision was made. There are other occasions when we can't quite see what the Scripture is teaching. We're working on a verse or a section of the Scriptures, and we can't, again, get to an understanding of what that's about. And so we pray and we wait and we check other verses and we fall back on what we have been taught, and we go to books that we have, or we talk to people we respect, and nothing seems to break through. But then over a relatively brief period of time, the light dawns, and you see as you've never seen before. It comes to light. It's one of those aha moments. We call that insight. Why is it we don't realize that was the Spirit's working in an inner prompting, in a realization of revelation or illumination as we see truth like we've not seen it before, and the mystery leaves and clarity replaces it? The first thing I described, we could call intuition. We just felt like we should do that, or we should not do that. This, which I've just described, we call insight. We get an insight into some truth that we had been wrestling with over a period of time. Can't tell you the times both of those experiences have happened to me. One more. You're experiencing a strained relationship with someone you have been working with, or you're related to, or you've known very well, and the strain won't go away, and you can't seem to broach some way to reconcile the strain. It goes on. And after a while, it eats away at you, and you maybe try to confront something or address something, and it doesn't get accomplished. In fact, sometimes in doing that, you make things worse. And then it's like, without your involvement at all, there is a phone call, and following the call is an encounter where there's reconciliation. Why is it we don't realize that that whole thing fell in the category of the work of the Holy Spirit? I want to talk about this today, and in doing so, I have to tell you, I have never heard it addressed publicly. I've never heard anyone talk about UIPs. Well, I've heard a lot about UFOs. And in fact, let me just say this as a sidebar. I once checked into a hotel, didn't know it at the time, but a convention of UFO people were there. If you ever find out that that has happened, don't check into that hotel. Trust me. Every elevator ride, everybody in the restaurant, everybody waiting for a taxi, every long line to whatever was filled with people who saw things in the night that for the life of me, I could not see. Right next to my room was a couple that was, I guess, the ringleaders of the group. So they had people in all the evening and sometime into the wee hours of the morning looking out their window. They'd sometime open the door to step on the ledge and, oh, look at that, look at that. I mean, one night it was about 2:15, I had to get up. I mean, if it was that obvious, I had to see it. And I stood there and I looked and I looked and I thought, that's it. But it was the reflection from the hall light under my door on my window. So I didn't see it. If it's there, I've never seen it. We're not talking about UFOs. We're talking about UIPs. Those unidentified inner promptings, those hunches, those uneasy moments that say, don't go there, or there's danger lurking, or there's harm. Or the other side, and it's so great when this occurs, this is where you ought to go. Now, having said all of that, why is it we never give the Spirit of God credit for such things? I know I'm talking about outside our five senses, so this is extrasensory stuff. And so it's subjective. That makes it difficult to address, which may explain why I've never heard a message on it. But it seems to me, thinking about the work of the Holy Spirit, we have an incomplete series without addressing those unidentified inner promptings. And unless I miss my guess, some of you have them right now. You are on the verge of a decision and you don't know what you ought to do. You've prayed, you've checked the scriptures, you've sought the counsel. And remarkably, in God's time, there will be a breakthrough and you'll know what you ought to do. How does that happen? Why does that happen? My Bible is open to chapter 1 of Genesis. And in this chapter, we have, of course, the story of creation. And the climax of the creative week is, of course, the creation of humanity. He creates Adam, he creates Eve, and up until now, the planets are in place, the sun to rule the day and the moon to rule the night, and the seas are there, and land is there, and plants are there, and shrubbery is there, and trees are there in full life and full bloom. But now there is brought on the scene humanity, and there is something altogether distinct about the creation of the man and the woman. And you'll read of it in these two verses, 26 and 27. Then God said, let us make man in our image, according to our likeness. I've got both of those phrases underscored in my Bible. The plants were not made in his image. The animals were not made in his image. The stellar spaces did not bear his likeness, but the man and the woman did and do. See the next verse? God created man in his own image. In the image of God, he created him, male and female. He created them. Three times he mentions image, once he mentions likeness. There's something to this. Anyone who does a study of the creation has to pause here and let some of the wonder in. What is this image? Well, it is interesting when you go to chapter 5 that the image changes. Genesis chapter 5. By the way, when we move from chapter 1 to chapter 5, we have to understand that between the two, sin has occurred. Sin has invaded and polluted the human race. Adam and Eve no longer in innocence. They are now sinners, and they are now distant from God and hiding from him and all that followed that. But now their family comes along, and notice the difference in the likeness in the image. Verse 1, this is the book of generations of Adam. In the day when God created man, he made him in the likeness of God. We just saw that. Read on. He created them, male and female. He blessed them and named them man in the day when they were created. Watch closely. When Adam had lived 130 years, he became the father of a son in his own likeness, according to his Adam's image, named him Seth. Something has changed regarding this image. Adam made in the likeness of God, and Adam and Eve in the likeness and image of God. Now they have a son named Seth who comes in the likeness of themselves. Before I tell you the change, let me explain what the image may include, though I realize in doing so it's a little presumptuous. Theologians write volumes on this. So there's all kind of controversy over what it would include or exclude. I want to suggest there is a capacity in humans not found in animals. There is an ability for God to communicate with his own people in a way that he does not communicate with animals. Animals have instinct. We have image. Think about it. There are inner secret chambers within our being. We called it our heart, where the Lord speaks to us, if you will. He prompts us, inner promptings. He urges, he moves, he convicts, he directs, he stops, he guards, he guides. That's why I think Solomon writes, "Guard your heart, for out of it are all the issues of life. Watch over that spirit of yours." When God made us, he gave us body, but along with that, the immaterial soul and spirit. Animals do not have a spirit. There is no connection between God communicating with animals except by way of instinct in the natural order of things. But humans, it's different. Now we see when Adam and Eve have a child, it's in their likeness. He is in their image. One theologian writes this: sin damaged the created ideal, but that damage must not have been complete. For this reason, one may say that the image of God has been defaced, but not erased. It has been tarnished, but not destroyed. What are we saying? Only this. When Adam was originally created, he was created to have that sense of community and connection and communication with the one who made him. That broke down, wasn't erased, it was effaced. Wasn't destroyed, it was damaged. And the same is true with us today. We live with a defaced and damaged image. Nevertheless, unlike animals, we are able to connect with our God in the inner person like our pets never can and never will. I know you think your pet's different, but just accept it by faith. Just take it. Oh, the stories I hear about pets. That's another subject. Psalm 139. Turn to Psalm 139. David is all caught up in the magnificent hand of God in his life. I love the way he writes this psalm. It's fast becoming my favorite. You have searched me and known me. You know when I sit down. You know when I rise up. You understand my thought from afar, meaning long before I have the thought, you already know it's there. You understand it. You scrutinize my path. That's a wonderful translation of the Hebrew verb. You scrutinize my path and my lying down. You are intimately acquainted with all my ways. When our kids were little, we bought them an ant farm. Ever seen an ant farm? Little plastic sheets on each side, and inside is sand. And then you dump all the ants inside, and you get to watch them as they move, because they're doing that normally in the ground. All you see is a mound and little creatures that bite you on the feet. But in this ant farm, you're able to watch them as they're making their paths and their move. That's the thought that comes to my mind. The Lord sees us just that clearly, in fact, more clearly. He not only sees our paths, he knows our motives. He knows our words before we say them. He knows our thoughts before we think them. And he's intimately acquainted with all of our ways. This is our Creator. Now go to verse 13 and you will move from that general fact into the womb of the expectant mother. Watch how the probe of God's Spirit drives us to the very life of the embryo, the fetus. David writes, "You formed my inward parts. You wove me in my mother's womb." Very colorful Hebrew wording for putting together, as if putting a piece of tapestry together. All the intricacies of personality, all of the things that make each individual unique, God watches over and cares about and carries out. And then we read, "I will give thanks to you, for I am fearfully and wonderfully made. Wonderful are your works, and my soul knows it very well." One of the old Hebrew scholars writes this about that statement, "fearfully and wonderfully made." Reflecting upon the marvels of the human body, even with his elementary anatomical knowledge, the inspired psalmist is in awe and wonder. As I analyze my makeup, as I realize how you put me together, there is a wonder, there is a fearful realization that I'm different. A better word is distinct. I want to suggest the statement includes secret inner chambers within the capacity of humanity. Hidden capacities within the spirit of human beings, such as the intricate inner systems providing for the reception and the understanding of divine information. All of this is foreign to the natural world. But to people like us, there is an ability to perceive spiritual things so that we can detect the hand of God. I realize as I address this, I'm in a realm that's, first of all, outside my expertise. For some of you, you would think it's in the realm of the paranormal. It could be called that. It certainly is in the extrasensory realm, but you cannot deny it. Occasionally, we have a premonition. Sometimes the premonition is wrong. Other occasions, we were right. We have an uneasy feeling about going into partnership with an individual in business, let's say. The person may be a Christian, but there's something that isn't right in that linkage. And we're held back from it and look back on it later and say, "So grateful I did not go there." We fall in love and the individual meets so many of the things we're looking for in our marriage. And we anticipate possible marriage. And then those inner promptings begin to change. And we're moved in another direction. And even though the other person isn't, we feel the need to break off the relationship. It's an inner prompting that comes from this fearful and wonderful system of guidance. I love the way Eugene Peterson writes about it. Listen carefully. "Our lives, that is our experience, what we need and want and feel, are important in forming the Christian life in us. Our lives are, after all, the stuff that is being formed. But they are not the text for directing the formation itself. Spirituality means, among other things, going against the cultural stream in which we are incessantly trivialized to the menial status of producers and performers, constantly depersonalized behind the labels of our degrees or our salaries. But there is far more to us than our usefulness and our reputation, where we've been or who we know. There is the unique irreproducible, eternal image of God, me. He's right. He's right. Romans 8:16 says that God's Spirit testifies to my spirit, our spirit, that we are the children of God. Somehow, there is a connection in that inner prompting that assures me I belong to the Lord. Now, some of you still have a little bewildered look. I understand. This is not an easy thing to talk about, but I think it's an important thing to address. I believe that, truth be told, we, as a result of not linking these promptings to the work of the Spirit, we devalue His presence at work within us. We have God the Father who has planned our salvation. We have God the Son who has implemented our salvation by dying in our place on a cross, giving His blood to cleanse us from sin. And then we're left with the Holy Spirit for what? To link up with the Godhead. To live our lives before our God in an intimate manner. It's the image of God in me, in you, that makes that happen.
14: Maybe you've had some quiet inner nudges that you've been dismissing as coincidence or intuition. Well, Chuck Swindoll says it's time for us to reconsider. Because when we discount those unidentified inner promptings, we're not just second-guessing ourselves, we're underestimating the Holy Spirit. This is Insight for Living. On Monday, Chuck Swindoll will open the Bible to show us exactly what that looks like in the lives of real people who respond to what he calls those unidentified inner promptings. And a reminder that we offer a wide variety of helpful resources so you can dig deeper into this 12-part teaching series on your own. To access these Bible study tools, look for the series called How Great is Our God at insight.org/offer. Well, summertime is here, and it's the perfect season for equipping your children with soul-feeding entertainment. When was the last time you placed a book in your child's hands that you knew, truly knew, was going to do them good? Well, The Overcomers is the first ever Paws and Tails novel from Insight for Living, and it was written with exactly that purpose in mind. 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
19: The world is in many ways a very dark place. That darkness shows up in the hearts of people with no hope, people most other people turn away from. The Holy Spirit draws many of us to go to dark places to be the light of the world. There are people everywhere who need the touch of God's people. Would you be one such follower of Christ? From the Moody Church in Chicago, this is Running to Win with Dr. Erwin Lutzer, whose clear teaching helps us make it across the finish line. Pastor Lutzer, it's so convicting to hear you preach on this topic. We can't help everybody, but I have to ask myself, is there someone out there that I can help?
20: Dave, I really love the way in which you frame that. We can be overwhelmed by the needs of the world. And of course, we must recognize that not a one of us is called to meet the needs of the world. But we are called to meet the needs of the person next door, the needs of our children, some of whom may have wandered from the faith, needs of our neighbor. I believe that God has brought someone into our lives that needs the light of the gospel and the love of the gospel, and we are called to represent Christ in that situation. Today's the last day we're making available for you a booklet entitled Walking with Jesus, A Radical Return to His Priorities. You know, the Bible does say in the book of 1 Peter that Jesus suffered, and then it goes on to say we should walk in his steps. What does that look like? What does it look like as we look at the life of Jesus and put that spotlight on his life and ask ourselves, how do we measure up? This is the last day we're making this resource available for you. I sure hope that you have a pen or pencil handy, because here's what you can do. Go to rtwoffer.com. That's rtwoffer.com, or call us at 1-888-218-9337. Now, if I said that too quickly, I'm going to be giving you that contact info again at the end of this message, but be sure to take advantage of a booklet that I believe is going to help you put things together even as we witness to this needy world.
21: You know that there is a tremendous amount of power in a meaningful touch. The baby can be born in the hospital, and if that baby is rejected, even though he or she may be clothed and diapered and all of their needs taken care of, the baby may be fed, if the baby is not cuddled and held, it may grow up with emotional insecurities and it may even die. All of that can be reversed because of the grace of God in Jesus Christ. But if you simply look at human beings without the intervention and the grace of God, the way in which you were treated or not treated while you were growing up, and the loving touches which you either had or did not have, has a tremendous amount to do with where you are emotionally today. Let me give you two reasons why touch is so very important. First of all, there are physiological benefits to loving touch. Did you know that in the book entitled The Blessing, written by Gary Smalley and John Trent, they say that meaningful touch causes our hemoglobin to rise and gives us more oxygen in our tissues. A hug, for example, can be very beneficial in invigorating people. It causes your blood pressure to go down. And at UCLA, they studied this very carefully and concluded that a married couple, for example, if that couple has between 8 to 10 meaningful touches every day, they estimate that they could live 2 years longer. Physiological benefits of a loving touch. But there are other benefits, and those are spiritual and emotional. Have you ever thought of how arid, how dry, and emotionally drained and empty a child is that does not receive a loving touch? Most of us think of Marilyn Monroe as that great sex goddess. We ought to look at women like that with a tremendous amount of compassion in our hearts. Marilyn was born illegitimately. One day, a news reporter asked her this question. Because she was in a series of foster homes, he said, "Did you ever feel loved when you were growing up?" And Marilyn thought a moment and she said, "You know, when I was 7 or 8, I was in this home and the woman was putting some makeup on and she was in a good mood and I came beside her and she playfully took that rouge puff and she began to put it on my cheeks." And Marilyn said, "For a few seconds, I felt loved." Do you understand what I'm saying here today? Here's a young woman who years later looks back upon a few seconds of a loving touch, and tears came to her eyes as she thought of one time in her childhood when she mattered to somebody, when she cared, and when she was loved. Marilyn Monroe ended up becoming a promiscuous woman. And there are women today who become promiscuous simply because they say, "It's the price that I have to pay to be loved and to be touched and to be held." Yesterday here at the church, we had a fantastic men's prayer breakfast. I just don't understand why more men don't attend. It was great. We had a time of sharing and prayer. It was just beautiful. God was there. But one of our men said, "I was brought up in an alcoholic home, alcoholic mother, alcoholic father." And he said, "You know, I was never touched." And he didn't know, by the way, that I was going to preach this message, though I told him later. I said, "Thanks for the illustration. I needed one tomorrow," I said. And he read a passage in Psalm 139 where the text says that God in his hands fashioned us. And it says that the hand of the Lord leads his people. And he said that that was of such great comfort to him to know that even though his parents didn't touch him, God was touching him. The touch of God. Dorrie Vanstone, author of the book Dorrie, The Girl Nobody Loved, sexually abused, physically abused, totally unwanted, rejected, foster home beatings, the whole works. Now, because of the healing that God has brought in her life, a blessing to thousands of people throughout the country. But she gave me this note. This is it. It was shoved under the door of her hotel room one night, unsigned, written out very roughly on a piece of scrap paper. But here it is. I assume it is a woman who is speaking, but these are the words. "I wanted to isolate you all to myself, to grab you and not let anyone else near you. Because you knew me, you spoke my words. Many of your lonely moments were mine. They," and the "they" refers to people like me and perhaps people like you who have never experienced abuse and rejection. "They couldn't possibly understand. They've always been loved. They've always been accepted and understood. They've always had someone they belong to. But you and I never did. But once we knew He, Christ, once we knew He loved us, no one could ever take Him away from us. They could never, never touch our souls again. He had us for eternity. Now we dance to another tune, to a different drum, His drum. But sometimes we know the meaning of the groanings and the moanings of our souls. The times when voices and words do not exist. But then He becomes our voice, our interpreter of our feelings. our soothing balm. Isn't that beautiful? But I read it and I thought, you know, I am among the they, because I came from an emotionally stable home where I was loved and accepted. But they always have someone that they belong to. But you and I did not. I want to say today that

take something that is special and so make us afraid of it because of its possible abuses that we aren't willing to do, just as we sang a few moments ago, to reach out and touch someone for the glory of God. So Jesus touched the leper, and then secondly, notice that Christ spoke to the leper. He said, "I am willing," he said, "be cleansed, be clean." Oh, can you imagine what those words meant to the leper? Ah, the power of a spoken word. From the lips of Christ, "be clean." And if you grew up without loving words of encouragement, you will either become a workaholic, still trying to get somebody's blessing, trying to make sure that somebody says something nice and complimentary about you. Or else you can go the other route and you can be withdrawn and you can become isolated and you can go on feeling rejected and deliberately doing things that force people to continue to reject you to prove that nobody could ever love and accept you. Most people will do one thing or another who have never heard a loving word of encouragement. As a pastor, I've counseled many people, and I don't know why, but it seems as if sexual sin is the one thing that people can confess over and over again, and they still feel guilty about it. And I have frequently said to people whose sin was under the blood, "Thy sins be forgiven. Go and sin no more." Can you imagine the words of Jesus to the woman taken in adultery? Everyone condemning her, and Jesus saying, "Thy sins are forgiven." Oh, can you imagine that that dear woman never forgot those gracious words that proceeded out of his mouth? And we're living in a day when words are used to hurt, to abuse, to cut down, to destroy, to tear. And how wonderful it is to have a gracious and a loving word. What I'd like to do now is to talk to you about some people who are the untouchables in our society, people that Christ is calling us to touch tenderly and to speak with tender words to. And when I call these people untouchable, I do not mean that they are unattractive. They may be very attractive. But down deep within, they feel rejected. They feel untouchable. Let me list them for you. First, those who are victims of abuse, child abuse. I think of this because this past week I've spoken to two women, not in counseling, just in casual conversation. And both of these women were abused. One became very angry as she talked about the childhood she never had. And she said to me, "Why aren't there pastors who stand behind their pulpits and say, 'Some of you fathers are abusing your daughters, and some of you brothers are abusing your sisters. Stop it!'" And I looked at her and I said, "My dear lady, thank you for telling me that, because I'm going to say that on Sunday. And I want to say to you, if you're listening to this message by radio or in this auditorium today, I plead with you in the name of Christ, if you are abusing a child, either physically or sexually, as a father, as a parent, or you know that it is going on, in the name of God, stop it! Stop it!" I've counseled people who have been abused. I know that they don't like to be touched. One of the greatest breakthroughs that they can have is when they can receive a loving, holy hug. But oh, our society, do you know that you can take any crowd of women, divide the number present by six, and you'll have the number of women who were abused as children. Many of these don't know how to reach out to us. We don't know their past. They don't feel comfortable in telling us all about it, and they don't have to tell us all about it. They only have to say what they're ready to say at a moment. But they look at us who have never had that, and we are the they had a childhood, but we didn't have a childhood, they're saying. Can we today reach out and love them and touch them and let them know that they aren't dirty, that they have nothing to be ashamed about, that we love them and God loves them? Let me give you a second category of people, and that is those who feel rejected and neglected. They may not have been abused, but they feel that way. There's so much that I could say about that, but I must hurry on. Let me give you another category, and that is people who have been divorced. Now, I know when it comes to divorce, sometimes we don't know exactly how to relate, because oftentimes there is guilt by one party or another, and
and we may not feel

0: write about the experience that they have had, but I do know this, that there are many people who have been the unfortunate victims of bad marriages. And they themselves today cry out for some kind of acceptance, some kind of a feeling of being worthwhile. I remember a woman saying to me the day after our divorce was final, I came into church and she said, I felt as if everyone was staring at me. She said, I thought I had a big D painted right on my forehead. Everyone saying, she is divorced. She is untouchable. She is the leper of our society. Now, maybe people didn't regard her that way, okay? But that's the way she felt. And I think of some of our young mothers, single parents, trying to earn a living, trying to rear children, trying to work through the hurt of rejection and failure. And oh, my heart goes out to them. Oh, we as a church, if we want to do something that's going to last forever, have to become involved either as surrogate parents or in other ways in situations where there has been brokenness and hurt and people are crying out for a tender word and a tender touch. Then what about the AIDS people in our society? What about those who are dying of this fatal disease? Recently, I interviewed a man who is dying of AIDS, who wants to be prayed for, and we will pray for him, saved out of a life of homosexuality. Can you imagine the sense of being ostracized, the feelings of alienation, the feelings of rejection and hurt? When you have so many people say, in effect, well, you're getting what you deserved, not realizing that because of God's grace, not a one of us is getting what we really deserve. People hurting in our society. Dori Vanstone was telling me last weekend, she said that after a seminar that she was giving in a city, there was a young man, a good-looking young man, sitting near the front, and he just stood there and stared. And he waited until everyone else had left, and he said, Dori, here's my story. He said, I was rejected by my mother. She didn't want me. She threw me out onto the streets at the age of 9. He said, I became involved in homosexuality. He said, a few years ago, I came to know Christ as my Savior. But he said, Dori, I'm dying of AIDS. And he said, Dori, would you tell me, can you tell me, Dori, for sure, that I'm forgiven? Please tell me that I'm forgiven. And she took passages of scripture to show him that he was forgiven. And then she took the young man into her arms. And as he sobbed, his tears fell upon her sweater. And he said, Dori, nobody touches me because they're even afraid of getting AIDS from my tears. How can you hold me? And Dori held him as she might hold her own son. And she said to me, Pastor, I held him because that's what I think Jesus would have done. And I said, Dori, I think you're right. That's what Jesus would have done. Do you know what my burden is in this message? I would like every one of us to pray earnestly that God would bring someone into our lives whom we can be sacrificially involved in without any thought of repayment, without any belief that somehow they are going to eventually come through for us. And someone who perhaps naturally we might not be attracted to, but we know that that's what Jesus would have done. And to say that we are prepared to commit ourselves to one person. You say, well, Pastor, what's one person in a city of 5 million, 6 million, if you include the suburbs? Mother Teresa was asked that question. Somebody said, why do you hold all these dying people in your arms? And for every one that you hold in your arms, there are 1,000 out there who have no arms in which to die. And Mother Teresa said, I'm not responsible for all those that I cannot hold in my arms. I'm only responsible for the ones that I can hold in my arms. And that's the way it is. Can you imagine this crowd here today, 12, 13, 1400, whatever it is? Every single person praying that God will bring to them a single parent, a person who is going through emotional trauma, someone who feels rejected and says, God, I can't love everybody. The world's too big. Chicago's too big. But one person that I can be sacrificially involved in their lives and touch them for Christ's sake and for His glory. There may be someone here today who needs to hear the words of Jesus through your lips. Your sins are forgiven. Go in peace. You say, well, we don't have the authority to say that. No, we don't, except for this fact, that if they have believed the promises of Scripture and they have trusted Christ, we can assure them, as Dory did, that young man, oh, young man, thy sins, which are many, have been washed away. You're forgiven. That's what the world needs. Christ touched the untouchable. And it says that He left us a pattern that we should follow in His steps. Who is untouchable to you? Will you touch them tenderly? Speak tenderly in Christ's stead. Let's pray. Our Father, we do want to thank You today that in mercy and grace, You give us the privilege of extending to a world that is so fragmented and torn and broken the love and the compassion of Jesus. We praise You for that. We think of those who have heard this message, people, Lord, who have felt dirty for years, oftentimes because of something that wasn't their fault, even if it is their fault. Thank You for the grace. Thank You that Your word says that where sin abounds, grace abounds much more. Thank You, Father, that today we can do as Christ, to touch those who need to be touched and speak to them in tenderness and give them hope. Transform us as a church, we pray. In Jesus' name, amen.
1: Well, my friend, this is Pastor Lutzer, and in this message, I made a reference to a woman by the name of Dory. Now, she was abused. She was brought up in an orphanage. But through the forgiveness and the mercies of God, her life was transformed, and she gave her testimony in many different places and influenced literally thousands of people by the gracious words that came from her mouth. We have to ask ourselves this question: how am I going to represent Jesus Christ wherever He has planted me? Well, this is the last time we're making available for you a booklet entitled Walking with Jesus, A Radical Return to His Priorities. 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Now, here's what I want you to do. I hope that you have a pen or pencil handy, because I'm going to be giving you some contact info. But the Bible does say that we should follow in His steps. How do we do that? This booklet looks at the life of Jesus and then challenges us with this question: how are we doing with that command to walk in His steps? Very quickly, here's what you do. 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
3: When I go to the doctor, he sure is inquisitive. I tell him I feel sick, and he insists on getting all the details. What's your temperature? Tell me about your symptoms. What about your throat? Let's check your throat. I mean, sometimes he even resorts to a blood test. How radical. And if it's serious enough, we even have to get into my mother's health and my father's health and my family history. Actually, I'd be wise to give the doctor all the specifics I can think of, right? I mean, I just walk in and say I'm sick. That doesn't do much. It's really tough to help someone when they're not specific about what's going on. Well, I'm Ron Hutchcraft. I want to have a word with you today about getting all the way clean. Our word for today from the Word of God, Luke chapter 3. I'm at verse 7. John said to the crowds coming out to be baptized by him, "Produce fruit in keeping with repentance." "What should be done?" the crowd asked. John answered, "The man with two tunics should share with him who has none, and the one who has food should do the same." Tax collectors also came to be baptized. "Teacher," they asked, "what should we do?" "Don't collect any more than you are required to," he told them. Then some soldier asked him, "And what should we do?" And he replied, "Don't extort money and don't accuse people falsely. Be content with your pay." Now the picture here is of people coming to the Jordan River where John the Baptist is preaching, and they're coming to repent of their sins. But John isn't going to let them get away with general repentance. He insists, did you notice, on getting specific. He talks about fruit that is in keeping with repentance. He tells some of them, "I want you to repent of your selfishness about your food and your clothes." He tells a different group, "I want you to repent of your cheating in your business." And he tells some others, "I want you to repent of lying about people and complaining." Many people never really break free of a specific sin because they never come to God and specifically repent of that sin. We kind of like the safety of being general, don't we? "Lord, forgive my many sins, whatever they may be." Do you ever name them? I think God might be saying, "Like what? Which one are you repenting of? Name the sin." It's important to come to Jesus' cross with the particulars of the sins that need forgiving. "Lord, I come to your cross with that lie I told this morning. I come to you with the lustful thoughts I've had toward. I come to you with that harsh response I gave to my son, my daughter, my husband, my wife last night. I come to repent of that night of sexual sin, of those websites that are poisoning me spiritually. I came to repent of the neglect of my family's needs." The point is, God calls us to specific repentance. Now, we may have to go back and clean up a sin that we buried instead of dealing with it, maybe a long time ago. But until you've really brought it to the cross, you should not forget it, because once you brought it to the cross, you shouldn't remember it, because God has forgotten it forever at that point. I can't just go to the doctor and say, "Help my sickness." I have to give him the specifics if I want to be well. Well, I can't just go to God and say, "Forgive my sins. I'm sorry for my sins." If I really want to beat one sin in particular, I need to be specific in dealing with that sin. It's this simple. No specifics, no solutions.
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10: 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I'm Dave Drewy, and this is Ask Pastor Mike Live, where we bring you some of the sharpest exchanges from Pastor Mike Fabares' weekly call-in broadcast. Today's lineup covers a lot of ground. First up, a listener wrestling with what to do about childhood friends who aren't walking the same direction she is. Stay close, pull back, or something in between. Then a question about whether crossing a border illegally can ever be justified as a biblical act of compassion. Well, Pastor Mike doesn't sidestep any of it. Let's get started.
11: Hi, Pastor Mike. I just have a quick question. I was wondering, I have a couple of friends that have been childhood friends. I sometimes try to keep my distance because they're not living the same kind of lifestyle that I am. I wouldn't say they're living bad lifestyles. I'll just say, you know, they're just different priorities. And, you know, I kind of got out of a relationship, recently, and, I guess I was just wondering, I've been wanting to take them to church, but I just don't think they'd want to go, and I guess just for like outside of church life and just recreational activities, I think they tend to lean more towards like like parties and I guess like alcohol and stuff, and I guess I just don't like that. And so if they're childhood friends, it's kind of hard to know if I should like, you know, drop them or basically try to help them, turn whatever they need around. I just don't know if it would corrupt my morals, or should I try to help them up?
12: Yeah, well, here's what's going to happen in every Christian life, is that we're going to come to faith in Christ and put our trust in Jesus. We're going to repent of our sins, and then we're going to be called to take up our cross and follow Christ, and we're going to have a lot of people around us from our childhood, maybe from the current life we're at work, who have no interest in that. As a matter of fact, what they do is contrary to what Christ says, and it's going to affect our relationships. It just is going to. And as Luke chapter 9, verses 57 through 62 say, there's a problem if we just keep saying, I just want to keep these things intact, and we just can't. Doesn't mean we're not going to deal with our non-Christian friends with gentleness and respect, but we cannot. We just cannot have the same kind of relationship. Let's put it this way. Let's say, Alexis, you got a job at Best Buy, and you're working at Best Buy, and the boss is there, and he's a great boss, and you're committed to serving in this store, and you do what he says, and he's telling you to sweep this and do that and promote this and deal with that, you know, display. And you're doing all that, and it's good, and you're getting paid well, and it's a good job. And you've got three or four guys that work there that you were friends with. You joined this, you know, team thinking they were your friends, but they have no interest in obeying the boss, no interest. And then you have a couple other guys that work there that do want to obey the boss because they like their jobs and they respect their boss and they know it's right. I'm just thinking, who are you going to have to spend your time with if you're going to keep your job going in the direction it should go in? It's going to be hard for you to be hanging out with your three friends that don't care about what the boss says. And sometimes they do it. Sometimes they don't. They don't really respect him. They don't really see him as their boss. It's going to affect your relationship. That's why 1 Corinthians 15:33 says that bad company is going to ruin good morals. And eventually your morality of saying, I want to follow Christ, is going to be affected if you try to keep the same kind of friendship you had with them. Now, I'm not saying you should cut them off. You said drop them, or I forget how you put it, Alexis, but no, I don't want you to drop them, but I do want you to lean into what your job is now. And the Bible says in Ephesians that your job is to let the light of Christ shine on them. In other words, you're going to call them to follow Christ like you have, because you know heaven and hell is at stake. So they're either going to say, wow, I'm more interested in that. Tell me more. And it could be a 6-month process or a 6-year process, but you're going to move them toward Christ. Or they're going to go, I don't want anything to do with that. You need to shut up about that. I don't want to talk about that. And they are going to push you away. So it's really going to become their choice as you lean into the most important thing in your life. And that is that you want them to follow Christ because heaven and hell is at stake. And you want them to put their trust in the only solution to the sin problem they have. So I would say, don't drop them. Be gentle and respectful, but know your relationship with them is going to have to change if you're going to be dead set on following Christ, because they're not going to help in that regard. And if I keep the same relationship with them, you need to think, Alexis, it's not going to be good for my obedience and my sanctification. But I'm going to lean into it because my job now with non-Christians is to see what I can do to answer their questions about Christianity, to give an answer for the hope that's in me, that I can help persuade them. I can say, awake, sleeper, arise from the dead, let Christ shine on you, to quote what Paul said to the Ephesians. That, is critical. And that is going to, eventually harsh them out on their way to their parties, and they're going to say, I don't really hang with Alexis anymore. He's always calling me to be a Jesus freak, and I don't want that. Do it respectfully. Do it kindly. Be willing to open the Bible with them, be willing to talk to them, answer their questions. And it doesn't mean every single conversation, but it needs to come up because it means something to them and their eternity. And I think that's gonna sort this out. Just is going to. It will sort it out. And they're gonna find their place to either say, I want to lean into Alexis so I can learn more about Christianity, or I'm going to lean away from Alexis because it keeps making me feel guilty about my life and not following his Jesus. Do you follow that, Alexis?
11: Yeah, that sounds great, Pastor Mike. I agree with that wholeheartedly. I was thinking about doing that. I just needed the guidance to figure out proper way to do it.
12: And just remember, the verb you used was so strong, drop them or whatever. Dropping them is not, I don't want you to be rude. I don't want you to be mean. I don't just, cut it off and say, we're done. I just want you to let Christ shine through you with words and actions. And of course, you're not going to engage in the stuff they're engaging in if it's sinful. And it's going to affect this. And it's not going to happen in one conversation, but I think in time, they're going to say, either I'm in or I'm out. And they end up making that decision as you're faithful to be a good evangelist. All right, Alexis, thanks for the call, and call me back. Let me know how that goes. Some of those conversations, I'm sure, they'll produce some unique things. So I would love to hear about it. Let's talk to Chad. Chad, you're on the air with Pastor Mike.
13: Hi, Pastor Mike. Thanks for taking my call. I this is kind of a follow-up. I called yesterday, and I promise I'll leave you alone.
12: Sure. No, that's okay. That's why I'm here.
13: Thank you. Kind of got into a debate with someone about the whole people crossing the border illegally. And, he says that it's okay to break the man-made law, if it requires me to compromise my faith. You know, he's quoting from Acts 5:29, to obey God rather than man. So how would you refute that? You know, he's going back to love your neighbor. You know, and so basically let anybody come across our border illegally. How would you go about refuting him saying that he's going to obey God and love his neighbor?
12: Well, he's
13: going to obey the civil laws.
12: Let me just say this, Chad. He's going to obey, the law of love or whatever in his heart as long as other people are doing it. Because if I showed up with 5 illegals, from Central America on his doorstep and I said, hey, here you go. I need you to live at your house and you feed them, take care of them. He's going to say, whoa, whoa, whoa. I can't afford to do that. At some point. Yeah. Right? You're going to have to say our government, our country, the sovereignty of our country is going to require that we have borders and that you go through the door after you get vetted and you go through the process. And if not, I can't claim that this is all about love and compassion, because I find most of these people are never willing to do it themselves. They want someone else to do it. They want someone else's tax money to do it. They want somebody else's programs to do it. And I'm going to say, you want compassion. Compassion is not lawlessness. And to say the laws don't matter, I'd go to Romans 13. Clearly they do. I'm supposed to do what the government says. And unless it's going to violate the word of God. And they're going to say, well, it does, right? Because I want to be loving. But you don't. You want me and my tax dollars to be paid as long as someone else deals with it. And I just don't buy it. And I haven't found anybody that's willing to really let their home be invaded. They just want their country to be invaded because someone else will deal with it.
13: Correct. Yeah, I've asked that same question 2 or 3 times about hey, how many, you know, refugees will you put up, or do you leave your door unlocked tonight? And he said, my house doesn't equal country. And he goes, I don't know why this keeps coming up, this thematic keeps coming up. He won't answer that question. So, yeah,
12: right.
13: I don't know. I guess I'll just stay on that.
12: Well, it's a logical extension, right? It's the microcosm. He puts locks on his door. He doesn't leave his car open and let people drive it whenever they want, because that's the loving, compassionate thing to do. Right? He doesn't go and take his Costco order and set it on the porch and let his neighbors take whatever they want. This is not how it works, right? And here's what I would do. And I think, Chad, this is a good book, and it's a big book, but I think it deals with the issues that end up in public policy and statecraft that really are not about following a party. It's about following biblical principles. And that's Wayne Grudem's book. Maybe you've heard me recommend it before. I think it's called Government According to the Bible, or Government According to God, or something like that. Wayne Grudem. And it's a big book, but it's helpful. And I remember reading it and thinking, you know, this is what we need. We need to go back to, what does the Bible say, right? Is there, you know, sovereign nations? Is that important? And you go back to Babel and you can see, okay, I get why this is the case. I see the Mosaic Law dealing with national sovereignty. I can see property rights. I can see ownership. I can see loaning and capital, you know, quid pro quo of the marketplace. These things are built into the principles that are taught in Scripture. And they're going to lead me not to socialism, not going to lead me to communism, not going to lead me to, you know, the warmth, you know, of collectivism. It's going to lead to what we have in a capitalistic, merit-based system that has rules that cannot be willy-nilly, you know, disregarded. So, yeah, he's wrong on this, and it's such a typical leftist talking point to always want someone else to deal with my morality. And he doesn't live that way. You can't live consistently that way, because you believe, right, in what you bring home in your paycheck. You complain about your taxes and everything else. You want to keep what you make. You want to go to the store, purchase what you purchase, and you want to have you feed your family with it. That's not how you operate. And the United States of America, even as we've seen, housing prices starting to go down under this administration with all that's gone on and closing the border. I mean, we're starting to at least see some things happen that have helped the country and the citizens of our country, because we've said, hey, just like every other country, we're not going to let just people walk across our border. And that is what every other country does. I can't move into Mexico tomorrow and start buying real estate and claim myself a citizen just because I come across the border. It's that way in almost every country of the world. And those, like in Europe or in America, that feels out of this weird sense of self-loathing compassion that we should just open our borders, they do it to their own demise. And we see it. Europe's, you know, a couple laps ahead of us on this. And it's just not, it's not smart. It's not wise.
13: Thanks again, Pastor Mike.
12: Okay, Chad.
13: Thank you so
12: yeah,
13: much.
12: I'm here. I'd call me back with what he says next. I'd love to hear what he says next. It just doesn't follow, and nor is it lived consistently.
14: 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More questions and more of Pastor Mike's answers coming up right now.
12: Lisa, you're on the air with Pastor Mike Fabares. How can I help?
15: Hi. Thank you for listening to my question. And what I was wondering about, just to talk to someone that was really, you know, understood the Bible well. And you know how in the Bible it says in the end times there'll be a great falling away from the church?
12: Right.
15: And I've noticed, like I got hurt at a church, and then it just seemed like churches have these rules. And I'm not talking about the Ten Commandments. I mean, like, about women can't do this or that. Or,
12: well, give me an example of what you mean. Like what?
15: Like,
12: women can't be pastors, or women can't wear skirts, or
15: no,
12: what?
15: Or women couldn't lead a prayer group of junior high kids.
12: Okay.
15: And so,
12: well, I can see why.
15: I was put in place by the youth pastor, but then he left, and the next youth pastor, my group was growing. From 1 year, it went from 3 to 10, and the next year is 20. And then they just announced they were going to have the kids meet with the high school kids instead of, you know, in front of the group, they didn't even tell me about it. But
12: all right, well, I don't want to hijack the question with that, but I can get back to that later because there may be good reason for that. But go ahead and say, so in the church now, you find there's a lot of rules that aren't biblical, at least from your perspective, and then you're asking about this falling away. Tie it all together for me and let me understand your question.
15: Okay, because I've met many people that say, well, they believe in Jesus, but they don't go to church anymore because they felt unhappy at the church. And I was just wondering if maybe it's getting more, you know, that at least if maybe it's getting more man-led than I thought. The preachers, you know, when I first went to church 30 years ago, like get real involved in. They're like, you need to obey how God leads you, and if it's not against the Ten Commandments, you know, follow the Holy Spirit. And then it just seems like more, it's like, now it's like, follow me as I follow Christ. Like, they're supposed to be the leader. And I feel like it takes away from people depending on God and more like looking up to the pastor or something.
12: Okay. All right. And buckle up, because I don't want to offend you in this, but I want you to know there is something very clear in Scripture about the falling away. And the falling away in 2 Timothy chapter 3 continues to talk about the downward decline of people who love themselves, they love their money, they're proud, they're arrogant, you know, they disobey, they're ungrateful, they're unholy. The general moral and ethical decline is predicted in 2 Timothy 3. And then in 2 Timothy 4, it says the job of the preacher is to preach the word, whether it's popular or it's not, in season or out of season, to reprove, rebuke, and exhort with patience and teaching. Because, here's part of the following way, the time is coming when people will not endure sound teaching, but have itching ears. They'll want to accumulate for themselves teachers to suit their own passions. The problem is, what you stated as the summary of what you once heard, as long as you're not breaking the Ten Commandments, follow the Holy Spirit, I don't think that's wise advice. Because I think most people, right, they don't want to look to the Word. They don't even really study the Word. They just listen to their feelings. They blame it on the Holy Spirit, and then they say, well, I'm just going to do what I want, which I think fits into the moral decline that is predicted in 2 Timothy 3, that when someone actually does preach the Word and say, hey, women shouldn't teach or exercise authority over a man, or, you know what, just because you feel like it's the Spirit leading you, it's not biblical, and here's why, then they say, we don't want that. We're going to find someone else that's going to say it right, and for a lot of people, that means I'm not even going to go to church. I'm just going to be a Christian and run into people at Starbucks that say they are and call that church, and we'll all just be fine without someone barking at us from the pulpit. And I'm going to say the job of the preacher is to spend all week in God's Word, being able to teach it to every little thing, all the way down to should, you know, Lisa be leading a small group of junior high boys? That could be a good question to tackle, and I might have some things to say about that, and it's certainly on the edge of where I think we are even, you know, it's people getting as close to the line as possible, because the Bible's super clear on male leadership in the church, and particularly over men. And I would say that starts when boys start growing hair under their armpits. So it becomes something that I think is gonna harsh your mellow out, because you're gonna say, I don't think they have the right to say that. Follow me as I follow Christ. That is exactly what Scripture says. Not only the Apostle Paul says it, but Paul says, hey, you need to take note of people that are doing what I've taught, what the Bible says, what the apostles have taught, and it says, and follow them, right? Hebrews chapter 13, your teachers, you should do, right, as they're doing. That is a biblical concept. It's repeated six times in the New Testament. So I'm just saying your statements, even the summary of what you learned early in church that you liked, right, I'm going to say is being corrected probably by teachers that are giving the Word of God to a culture of Christians where the cultural standard has declined, and therefore they have itching ears. I want to hear someone tell me what I want, and what I want is to be able to do what I feel is right, and I don't want someone quoting Scripture at me and telling me not to, because I don't agree with that, because it doesn't agree with my feelings, and I'm blaming my feelings on the Holy Spirit, so I win, so me and the Holy Spirit win. And I'm saying, well, wait a minute, the Holy Spirit wrote a book, it's called the Bible, and the Bible is very clear, and your preacher should know it well, and your teacher should know it well, and your disciples should know it well, and should be able to say, does the Bible speak to this issue? Even if it offends you, even if it's hard, that's why the words reprove, rebuke, and exhort are all really hard words that really hurt people's feelings, and it's going to hurt people's feelings. That's why they say, get me under some teaching that doesn't tell me all this. And a lot of them say, I can't find any, so I don't go to church anymore. And then I'm saying, you look at those those people, Lisa, say, hey, that's really the church's problem. The church is falling away. These are the real Christians outside. They're the kind of people who say, I'm spiritual but not religious. I love Christ, but I don't love the church. And I'm saying you can't have that. There's no such thing in Scripture. Right? The church is the pillar and foundation of the truth. There will always be a remnant church. And is teaching the word, and I can tell whether it is or not just by looking at what they teach, what they state in their doctrinal statement. Does this comport with Scripture? If they have a high view of Scripture, they're going to teach that Scripture whether or not people feel good about it or not, and sometimes it's going to step on toes. So I'm a little concerned. If I were you were in my town, I'd say, hey, I want to get you here in our church. I want to get you discipled. I want to make sure that we are always deferring to what God's word says, because whatever feeling you have is not the Holy Spirit if it does not comport with the book that the Spirit wrote. And he wrote it. It's clear. It's powerful. It's active. It's sharper than a two-edged sword. And I would want to tackle every one of these things that bothers you to see whether or not it's what the Holy Spirit wants or not. And you can't default to your emotions to tell me, well, I don't agree with that because the Holy Spirit is telling me different. Holy Spirit cannot tell you different than the thing that he wrote in his word. And that's what we need. Good interpreters and teachers and expositors of God's word. That's the key. So I only had 3 minutes of a question from you, Lisa. And again, I'm not trying to, you know, torch you on my answer, but I do think, at least what I heard, I'm saying find a good Bible teaching church, let the sermons sting, let the sermon step on your toes, and go home like a good Berean. Make sure that's what the Bible says, not motivated by your emotions, but motivated by your brain and what God's Spirit has equipped you in your faculties of thinking and rationality to be able to look at God's word and interpret it and be able to say, yeah, I think my preacher's right, even if I don't feel good about it. What matters is we need to do what God says, and all of us have to take up our cross and deny ourselves and submit ourselves to Christ. That's what it means to follow Christ, because he's not here physically. We're following what he taught, what his apostles have put in writing. And this is the work of God's Spirit. The Spirit has led them along to write these things so that the final result is a God-breathed text. It is what God has wanted inscribed on paper. And that is the judge of your life. And if your feelings don't like it, or my feelings don't like it, which happens to me like every other day when I study the Bible, I don't like what I'm reading because it messes with my freedoms to do what I think I want to do. I've got to subject myself to it. And I think that's the hard thing for all of us, to submit ourselves humbly under the hand of God, which is clearly given to us, not through our emotions. It's given to us through the text of Scripture, and I've got to rightly understand that. So keep listening, Lisa, and I hope that, you know, just as we continue to keep tackling whatever questions come our way, that we can continue to learn to say, you know, we just want to be biblical Christians. That's what we want. God gave us a constitution. He gave us a set of instructions, and we want to follow it. And I think that's where we need to all be, humbly under the teaching of what God has taught us in his word.
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2: Dragonflies are dainty insects with some of the most amazing flight and endurance capabilities. Their aerial abilities have been studied to improve flight technology. Scientists recently found that with its wings beating 30 times a second, a dragonfly that has fallen upside down can right itself in just 0.2 seconds. Its eyes process an incredible 200 images per second to determine which way is up and make tiny adjustments. God's creativity and wisdom are on display all throughout our natural world. In the book of Job, the main character struggles to reconcile his suffering with God's goodness and righteousness. God responds by asking Job, "Do you know the laws of the heavens? Can you set up God's dominion over the earth?" God begins to describe many animals, from birds and goats to the world's largest predators. He knows what each animal needs for survival and is aware of the hungry cries of their young. God has given each of them distinct characteristics, such as the speed of an ostrich or the strength of an ox, so they can thrive. How exactly does a dragonfly maneuver so incredibly? We have a lot to learn. And yet, we can trust that the all-knowing God who designed these creatures is the same one who knows how to bring us from the darkest night into the light and joy of His presence. Today's encouragement was provided by Our Daily Bread Ministries.
3: 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The Ten Commandments begin with four commandments focused on our relationship with God. The final six are all about relationships with others, and the first of those begins in the home. Exodus 20, verse 12, "Honor your father and your mother so that you may live long in the land that the Lord your God is giving you." 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And when we honor our parents like that, we're also honoring our Father in heaven. 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
8: 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This is the Bible Answer Man broadcast with Hank Hanegraaff. We're on the air because truth matters. Life matters more. On today's special edition of the Bible Answer Man, we pick up where we ended on our previous broadcast and present more of an episode of the Hank Unplugged podcast. Hank is talking with philosopher Jay Richards, co-author of the 20th anniversary updated and revised edition of The Privileged Planet, How Our Place in the Cosmos is Designed for Discovery. Let's now join Hank Hanegraaff and Jay Richards in their conversation.
9: Another interesting thing, and I think you point this out in your book as well, that's probably where I got this from, but there's a lot of talk on the internet about how telescopes have undermined Big Bang cosmology.
10: Mm-hmm. Yeah, and I don't sort of get this because there's always a kind of skepticism because of the James Webb Space Telescope, because what it's allowing us to do is basically, you know, so to remind listeners, so when you're looking into the distant universe, you're not looking at it at something at this moment, because light has a finite speed. And so what you're seeing is you're sort of sampling different time periods in the universe. And so because the universe is large, we're able to visually sample different time periods. James Webb allows us to sort of reach farther back. And so lots of cosmologists had these models of galactic evolution, as it's called, and cosmic evolution, in which the models assumed, okay, how long did it take from the Big Bang and the decoupling and that sort of formation of elements in order for us to get galaxies like we see now? And the assumption was that it takes a really long time to get that. And so then all of a sudden we're discovering what were considered to be mature galaxies. And so some people say, oh, well, that totally undermines the evidence of a Big Bang. That is the evidence of the finite past. No, not at all. What it undermines is these models. It looks like, gosh, things had to be really fine-tuned beyond what we thought, because it's surprising how quickly you can get galaxy formation once you get the elements in place. It's sort of like finding life on Earth almost as soon as life could exist, right? That tells you something. And so people, in some ways, were so attached to their theoretical models of how this was supposed to have happened, that when we finally get some direct evidence of it, it's like they get totally skeptical. Instead, they need to go back to the drawing board, because clearly they got something wrong about what happens when galaxies form early in the history of the universe.
9: I want to ask you a question that one of my grandkids might ask me. They might say something like, "Why is the night sky dark, Papa?" But that's something you address in your book.
10: Absolutely. And it's called Olber's Paradox. This is in some ways, you know, I said earlier that we just in the 20th century finally have empirical evidence that the universe had a beginning because of the cosmic background radiation, the cosmic expansion. In fact, we've always had evidence of that. The fact that the night sky is dark, it means the universe is not infinite in expanse, and it hasn't always been like this. Because if the universe had always been like this, same basic kind of density, and there are an infinite number of stars, then at every point from an infinite amount of time ago, there should have been a star pointing in our direction. And so the night sky should not be the night sky. It should be as bright as the surface of the sun. The fact that it's dark is itself evidence that the universe is not infinite either in space or in time, which is a really remarkable thing. The other thing is that it's only because of the night sky that we're actually able to see a lot of stuff. You can't see distant stars and things like that during the day. And so the evidence was always there. It was called Olber's paradox, though, Hank, because it's only a paradox if you assume the universe is eternal and infinite. If it's not a paradox, you say, well, yeah, of course, maybe the sky is dark. I guess the universe must not be eternal. That would have been the kind of more natural inference.
9: Well, good answer. And, you know, one of the things that you point out in your book, and I mean, maybe this is as basic, not in the sense of unimportant, but basic and important, is that our universe is fine-tuned for not only discovery, but for the existence of life itself.
10: That's right. And so everything we've talked about so far is like, think of it as the fine tuning of the stuff you need to get right at the local level. But then you have the question, okay, well, what about the universal properties of the universe, the stuff that's true everywhere that govern the structure of molecules and the elements and planets? And so there's sort of basically three of these kind of universal properties. So there's the initial conditions. So what that would be is, okay, how did things have to be set up right at the beginning in order to have a universe like we have now? Then there are the laws. So like the law of gravity that people will learn in physics. And then within the laws, there are these sort of variables that might be M or C or something, and they're constants. And so these are just, they're constant. What that means is they're just literally constant. They're the same everywhere. And so they're these kind of mathematical properties of the universe that are true absolutely everywhere. Well, physicists in the 1950s started realizing, okay, so you've got the gravitational force constant. So that's that kind of big force. You've got electromagnetic and the strong and the weak nuclear forces. So these are called the four fundamental forces. This is where it was first noticed. And some physicists said, you know, it's weird because if you fiddled with the electromagnetic constant, made it different, or you fiddled with the gravitational force constant, you would not get a universe that had life in it. In fact, you probably wouldn't get a universe that had planets or galaxies. As it happens, it's like these constants are very precisely tuned for the existence of life. In fact, it's called the fine-tuning problem. Well, it's only a problem if you don't really like the idea of the universe having been fine-tuned, but let's just say, okay, if it quacks like a duck and looks like a duck, maybe it's a duck. If the universe looks fine-tuned, maybe it is. If it looks fine-tuned for life, maybe it is. And that's again, a basic discovery of 20th century physics that confirms the theistic worldview. Lots of physicists have spent decades trying to find loopholes to get around it, but it's an extraordinary thing. And it's strong enough that it actually has led some atheists, just itself, like the late Anthony Flew, was persuaded by the fine-tuning and the evidence for design and DNA to move from atheism to deism. And Hank, even my debate way back in 2008, when I debated the late new atheist Christopher Hitchens at Stanford, was about God and science. And he ended up pivoting to deism, right? Because he realized, okay, the argument for fine-tuning does sound like there's some purpose in the universe. So he said, yeah, maybe deism is true, but God doesn't care anything about us, which I thought was kind of an interesting concession. It's really not a good time to be an atheist if you are honest with the evidence from physics and cosmology.
9: Yeah. You know, I want to read a quote from your book that caught my attention. I wrote it down here on a piece of paper. But this in the context of features of our universe that allow us to discover the laws of nature. You say the universe is an excellent tutor. It has not been so demanding as to ensure failure

0: hunter-gatherer stage, when you don't have a written language, and to figure anything out scientifically, you needed Einstein's general theory of relativity. There's no way to get there from here, right? But as it happens, it's like the world has been set up so that fairly difficult, it takes work, but we're able to figure things out. And then sort of each theoretical stage helped us to understand some things. And then it gave us a platform to discover the next stage. So you needed Kepler to get Newton, and you needed Newton to get Einstein. And if you had to go straight to Einstein without the intermediate steps, you wouldn't have gotten there theoretically. And that was something that honestly we kind of realized late in the book, this stair-stepping of physical discoveries and then theoretical discoveries. And then Christian philosopher Robin Collins has developed this more beyond what we did in terms of the kind of the theoretical stair-stepping in which God has set stuff up so that if we're diligent, we can discover these things, but it's still a worthy enterprise. It's not like some kind of fake game that, a parent will give to their six-year-old so that they're sure to win. It's something that is a genuine accomplishment when we discover these things.
1: We hear this little phrase over and over again in various contexts: size matters. Comment on size. Is our mark of smallness a symptom of disrepute? Is our puny size in comparison to the universe something that denigrates the greatness of Earth?
0: I don't know why. I mean, yeah, clearly the fact that, let's say a star, just a big lump of a giant lump of hydrogen gas or something that's a light year across. Okay, spatially, that's huge compared to the Earth or compared to an individual human being. But surely a single human being is much more magnificent than just this kind of cloud of hydrogen.
2: Stay right there. We'll be back soon to rejoin Hank Hanegraaff's conversation with Dr. Jay Richards. In the 20th anniversary revised and updated edition of The Privileged Planet, How Our Place in the Cosmos is Designed for Discovery, astronomer Guillermo Gonzalez and philosopher Jay Richards lay out remarkable evidence showing that our Earth is a privileged planet designed for discovery. To receive the 20th anniversary revised and updated edition of The Privileged Planet, How Our Place in the Cosmos is Designed for Discovery, for your gift to the ongoing work of the Christian Research Institute, call 888-7000-CRI. 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God spoken? Are the words of Scripture merely human in origin, or are they in fact the very words of God Himself? 3 years in the making and based on two decades of research and reflection, Hank Hanegraaff's monumental book, Has God Spoken?, answers what is surely the most important question facing our world. In Has God Spoken? Memorable Proofs of the Bible's Divine Inspiration, Hank counters the contentions of the Bible attackers and clearly shows that belief in the Holy Scriptures is not a guess or wishful thinking. It is the only logical conclusion after an honest examination of overwhelming evidence. Order Has God Spoken? 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With more than 500,000 copies already in print, this newly revised and expanded Collector's Edition helps seekers and skeptics alike sort through the truth on topics such as reliability of the Bible, religions and cults, the resurrection and afterlife, and many more issues vital to a better understanding of God in Christ and our relationship to Him. 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

0: Here again are Hank Hanegraaff and his guest, philosopher Jay Richards, as they continue their conversation.
1: Surely a single human being is much more magnificent than just this kind of cloud of hydrogen. And so size is not a especially good measure in the abstract for significance. But as I mentioned earlier, and we actually do the calculation in the book, that the irony is that on a kind of logarithmic scale, the Earth, the sort of human Earth size scale, is actually in the middle of size scales that we know in the universe. So if you think of the universe as a whole, as the big scale, and you go all the way down to, say, quarks on the small scale, the human Earth size scale is in the middle, which is interesting. So we're not tiny and we're not huge, but that's where you'd want to be for scientific discovery as it happens. So if we were just to say an order of magnitude smaller for this, or the size of ants, most of the universe would have been inaccessible to us. They're kind of just basic physical dynamics in terms of the kind of instruments you'd need, what you'd need to be able to control fire, the size of lenses you'd need for telescopes, these kinds of things. In order to see large structures, you need to be about our size scale. On the other hand, if we were much larger, it would have been very hard for us to detect things at a very small scale. So for scientific discovery, we're actually right in the sweet spot, but it would be really easy to miss that if you somehow thought our middling size compared to a blue supergiant somehow made us unimportant.
2: Is that constrained optimization again? Because one of the points you make in the book is that our size is perfect for the adaptation of technology.
1: That's right. It's absolutely constrained optimization. And our friend and colleague, Michael Denton, has actually taken this farther. In fact, he has a series, Discovery Institute Press, on privileged species, the kind of technological stuff, which we talk a bit about in the book. But so much of technology depends upon our ability to control fire. And, you know, look, ants can't control fire because of their size. there's just this kind of weird interlocking features of this thing when you really start analyzing it, they get, as you said, eerie. And people that get the argument, Hank, like really early on, I think the first times we even presented this stuff, Guillermo spoke at a conference, I feel like it was around 2000 or 2001 at Yale. I was there, and a guy named Scott Minnick at the University of Idaho was there, and he heard our discussion about eclipses. It kept him awake all night. I mean, but this is a smart guy, a scientist, who he got it right away. And he started running out the implications of this in his mind. And he thought, this was the eeriest thing I'd ever heard. Just eerie in the sense that it's like a, wow, this is like a cosmic conspiracy that I didn't know anything about, which we think that's actually the right response.
2: Well, this discussion wouldn't be complete if we didn't talk about the Copernican principle. You know, it's a myth, and like all great myths, it's a mixture of truth and falsehood. And you go through in your book why this myth is perpetuated and how we can actually defend the truth in light of this mythology.
1: Absolutely. And so, of course, it's called the Copernican principle. So you'd think, okay, well, it's based on Copernicus. Copernicus is the scientist who wrote the book on the revolution of the heavenly spheres in 1543, in which he proposed kind of mathematically that, in fact, you understand the movement of the moon and the sun and the planets better if you think of the Earth as another one of the planets, with the moon rotating around us and the Earth rotating on its axis. And the movement of the sun then is just merely apparent, whereas we're one of the planets that's actually orbiting the sun. And he said, actually, this makes the movements make more sense than the previous idea, the pre-Copernican idea called the Aristotelian Ptolemaic view, which is that the Earth is this sort of stationary center and all the other, everything else that we see literally kind of goes around us. And so the Copernican principle, the myth, is that, well, what Copernicus discovered is that we're not in the center, that is, we're not in the important part of the universe, we're just a mere planet. And so what Copernicus did, he cast us into this position of mediocrity. Science has continued for several centuries. Every new scientific discovery just relegates us to a less and less important place. Okay, so that's the myth. But if you actually look at the history of science, that story appears in the 19th century, not in the 1500s or the 1600s. The reason is because it completely gets the details wrong about what the pre-Copernican cosmology was. anybody that knows Aristotle is going to know that Aristotle's physics, the Earth wasn't in the center because that was the important place to be. It's because it's one of the elements. It's the heavy element. That's where stuff falls. And so you're going to get the heavy Earth in the center. It's really the bottom of the universe, but it's also where death and decay are. It's where the detritus of the universe collects. The really important stuff is in the moon and above. It's made of this quintessence, of this fifth element, of this kind of perfect, eternal, immutable matter that's separate from the Earth. And so it wasn't that the center was a sort of position of pride of place. And then if you take Dante's Christian interpretation of that, you read the Divine Comedy, the surface of the Earth is where humans live. We can die, right? And we can ascend to the heavens, but we might go to hell. And if you're reading the Divine Comedy and you get to hell, well, the center of the universe, the center of the Earth, that's Satan, right? That's the center of the universe in the kind of Christianized pre-Copernican cosmology. So in other words, the center of the universe for Copernicus was not the most important place to be. And it's only by reinterpreting that and counting on people not to understand the history that they could think that, oh, when Copernicus told us we weren't in the center of the universe, that meant we were unimportant. It's a terrible kind of bungling of the details of science. C.S. Lewis wrote a wonderful book describing all this called The Discarded Image. And so if you read Copernicus and then later Galileo actually says, you know, he thinks being a planet, we're reflecting the light of the sun. And that's a kind of glorious thing. And then Kepler realized later that actually, because we move, then we're not stationary, there will be a way for us to figure out the distances to some stars using a parallax measurement and trigonometry, which we actually did. So we're able to measure the distances to some stars just based upon their slight movement 6 months later. So we're on one side of the Earth, or the sun, and we measure a star where it is on the sky, and then measure it again 6 months later when you're on the other side of the sun. And if there's a slight variation with some trigonometry, you can figure out how far away that star is. So there's so much wrong with the Copernican myth. Nothing wrong with Copernicus and what he discovered, but he did not show us that we are insignificant by moving us from the so-called center. And there's nothing, the actual discoveries of science have not done that either. Yeah, the universe is a lot larger than maybe we imagined or realized, but that doesn't answer the question that we're most interested in, which is the significance of us here, both as creatures, living creatures, but also as discoverers. If you ask the question the right way, you get a very different answer.
2: Yeah, I mean, this is very important to you. You devoted chapter 12 and 13 to eight principles that discredit this idea of mediocrity. But you also mentioned something, and I want you to make a pitch here, if you would. You mentioned something a number of times throughout the podcast, and it was, if you read... If yeah. you read this, if you read that, if you read this, make a pitch for reading again in our generation. Do you think that's even possible?
1: It's certainly possible. And I'm optimistic about the fact what I have seen. And so just as the education system generally keeps getting worse and worse and worse and worse, there's also pockets of light. I mean, there are amazing private schools. There are homeschool co-ops that we've been part of. The classical school movement is a wonderful development. The really good classical schools are actually designed around reading primary texts and help forcing kids not to listen to hour-long lectures, but to have to synthesize and articulate and analyze text. You can only be good at that if you learn to read, you learn to read deeply, are able to synthesize, and you're able to focus for long periods of time. And so I think that's how we renew the culture, is by preserving and renewing and recovering those habits, which were just the kind of basic thing that everybody got that was educated until a century or two ago. It's easy to notice all the stuff that's collapsing and easy not to notice these sort of pockets of light. We've been blessed to have been part of several of those movements, and so seeing what it does to kids. But honestly, Frank, anyone that's listening to us that has kids or has grandkids, if it's in your power, make sure that they have those kinds of educational options. They need to know the truths of the faith, terms of the creeds. They need to know the scriptures like the back of their hand, but they also need intellectual habits. They need discernment. They need the ability to focus and to read and to pay attention. Without those skills, none of this other stuff's going to work.
2: Again, it is a fantastic book. 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
0: 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The Bible Answer Man broadcast is funded by listeners like you. We're on the air because truth matters. Life matters more. Has God spoken? Are the words of Scripture merely human in origin, or are they in fact the very words of God Himself? 3 years in the making and based on two decades of research and reflection, Hank Hanegraaff's monumental book, Has God Spoken?, answers what is surely the most important question facing our world. In Has God Spoken? Memorable Proofs of the Bible's Divine Inspiration, Hank counters the contentions of the Bible attackers and clearly shows that belief in the Holy Scriptures is not a guess or wishful thinking. It is the only logical conclusion after an honest examination of overwhelming evidence. Order Has God Spoken? From the Christian Research Institute by calling 888-7000-CRI or go online to equip.org. 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
7: 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It's an insult to God to say you don't have enough time. 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Either it's something that you imposed upon yourself or you've allowed others to impose upon you. 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
6: Welcome to Love Worth Finding. Pastor, teacher, and author Adrian Rogers said, yesterday, that's just a canceled check. Tomorrow, that's just a promissory note. Today is all of the cash that you have. You'd better learn how to spend it wisely.
8: In part one of this message, we learned that time is a provided and present opportunity. It's a gift from God that we dare not let pass by. How can we organize our days so that we're good stewards of our time? If you have your Bible, turn to Ephesians chapter 5 and look at verse 14 as Adrian Rogers gives the powerful conclusion of the time of your life.
7: I want to talk to you today about the time of your life. If you've been going toward the wrong goal, or if you've been sitting on the sidelines, either one, I want to show you from God's Word how to take time and use time and maximize your time for God's glory. Now, there are three or four things I want you to notice with me. And first of all, time is a provided opportunity. Now, what I mean by that is this. Look, if you will, in verse 14. Wherefore he saith, awake, thou that sleepest. Now, we need to jolt some people awake. There is a day of opportunity that you dare not let pass by. We need to awaken from our stupor. Some of us have been chloroformed by these evil days, and somehow we need to be jolted awake. God has provided for you an opportunity. You see, it is God who is the creator of time. God's great gift to you, number one is Jesus, and number two is time. Number one is Jesus. Number two is time. God has given you time to work, time to serve, time to love, time to laugh, time to labor. But like any gift, how you use it is really up to you. And we need to see every day, this day, and every day as a gift from God. Don't go around saying, well, thus and such a person has more time than I have. That's wrong. We all have the same amount of time. Everybody has 24 hours in the day. The difference between people is not that some people have more time than other people. The difference in people is how people use the time that God has given them. So I want you to see this time as a provided opportunity, something that God has given you and something that God wants you to awaken to. But secondly, I want you to see this time not only as a provided opportunity, but a present opportunity, something that is here right now. Notice in verse 15, see then that ye walk circumspectly, not as fools, but as wise, redeeming the time, because the days are evil. Now he speaks here of days. This is the day that the Lord hath made. I will rejoice and be glad in it. There are 2 days that can steal the joy from today. There are 2 days that can steal the productivity from today. One is yesterday, and the other is tomorrow. Now, we have a lot of folks who live in yesterday. And the Bible warns us against that. The Apostle Paul said in Philippians chapter 3, beginning in verse 13, brethren, I count not myself to have apprehended. That is, I don't think I have arrived. I don't think I'm already perfect. But this one thing I do. Now, Paul wasn't a man of many ambitions. He narrowed everything to one focus. This one thing I do, forgetting those things which are behind and reaching forth unto those things which are before, I press toward the mark for the prize of the high calling of God in Christ Jesus. Paul said, I forget those things which are behind. One thing that can take the joy out of today is yesterday, as you carry along the load from yesterday. Something else that can take the joy out of today is tomorrow. Matthew chapter 6 and verse 34, Jesus said, take no thought therefore for the morrow, for the morrow shall take thought for the things of itself. And then Jesus said something very interesting. He said, sufficient unto the day is the evil thereof. Don't worry about tomorrow. Sufficient unto the day is the evil thereof. Now think with me. What did he mean by that? Sufficient unto the day is the evil thereof. That is that God, in the crucible of his wisdom and in the ecology of his grace, has ordered some trouble for you today and every day of your life. The Bible calls it evil. It doesn't mean sin. It's like an evil smell. It means something bad. All of us have difficulties. We all need difficulties. We have been blessed with difficulties. God gives us enough difficulties to cause us to come to Him. But then God gives us enough grace to meet those difficulties every day. Now, what happens when you worry? Well, when you worry, you reach out into tomorrow and you take tomorrow's difficulty and bring it into today. Well, God didn't give you grace for tomorrow's difficulty. Sufficient unto the day is the evil thereof. And so God says in His Word, as your days are, so shall your strength be. Deuteronomy chapter 33 and verse 25, as your days are, so shall your strength be. Well, what happens is this, that when you reach into tomorrow and you bring tomorrow's troubles, real or imaginary, and you cram them into today, you overload the circuit. I mean, you upset God's divine ecology. You see, worry doesn't take the sorrow out of tomorrow, it takes the strength out of today. And then when you meet tomorrow out of breath because you're already overloaded from today and you already are run down when you meet tomorrow. Worry, therefore, does not make us ready for the future. It really makes us unready. And we've been fighting tomorrow's battles today, and therefore we meet tomorrow out of breath. Somebody put it well this way when they said that worry pulls tomorrow's clouds over today's sunshine. And so true that is. You see, listen, time is a provided opportunity. Time is a present opportunity. Yesterday, that's just a canceled check. Tomorrow, that's just a promissory note. Today is all of the cash that you have. You'd better learn how to spend it wisely. Thousands of years ago, a wise man said this, "Look well to this one day, for it and it alone is life." Are you listening? Yesterday is only a dream, and tomorrow is but a vision. Yet each day lived well makes yesterday a dream of happiness, and tomorrow a vision of hope. That's great, folks. Listen, listen. Yesterday is but a dream. Tomorrow is but a vision. Life is today. And the Bible says in verse 15, "See then that you walk circumspectly, not as fools, but as wise, redeeming the time." Now that brings me to a third thing I want to say. Not only is time a provided opportunity, and not only is time a present opportunity, but oh my dear friend, it is a precious, precious, precious opportunity. Look again. He says here that we are to redeem the opportunity. Redeeming. Do you see it? Redeeming the time. What do you do when you redeem something? You pay for it. I mean, dear friend, there is something you must give in exchange if you would live up to the opportunities that God has given you. You see, we need to see how valuable time is. To waste time is to waste life, because time is the stuff that life is made out of. A person who is killing time is not killing time, he's killing himself. He is committing suicide by degrees. A murderer, in the truest sense, doesn't take someone's life. That person's going to die anyway. What he takes is that person's time. You understand what I'm saying? He just causes that person to die sooner. You see, time is life. Time is life. How precious it is. When I give you my time, when you give me your time, you're giving me a piece of yourself. When I give you time, I give you something that even heaven can't give. In heaven, time makes no difference. You see, time is so valuable. Time is so important. And therefore, we need to redeem the time. Do you know what wisdom is? Wisdom is the art of spending time wisely. Listen, or the art of living is spending time wisely. Put this verse down, Psalm 90 and verse 12. "So teach us to number our days, that we may apply our hearts unto wisdom." All right, now listen. Let me tell you how to redeem the time. All right, we're talking about it being a precious time and a precious opportunity. Let me give you four principles as to how to take any day. And by the way, folks, If I ever preached a sermon to myself, I'm doing it this morning. When that finger points out at you, there are three pointing right back at me right now this morning. And I'm listening to what I've said, and I've tried to run this through the grist of my own experience before I try to unload it on you. And I'm certainly not standing up here as a man who has achieved. I'm standing up here as a struggling pilgrim just like you, but giving you some things that I know, that I know, that I know are true from the Word of God. All right, now let me show you how to redeem the time. I'm saying it's a precious opportunity. Principle number one, and there are four of these. Principle number one is what I want to call the prayer principle. How important that you let prayer be the key that unlocks the door of the morning. That you begin your day with prayer. As the poet said, lean your arms upon the windowsill of heaven and gaze into the face of God. As you greet the day, begin the day with prayer. Spend enough time every day in the morning to get God's will for your life. Prayer must be in the morning. You see, it's not a waste of time to wait on God any more than a wood chopper is wasting time when he sharpens his axe. I've said this before from this pulpit, and I honestly believe it. There's enough time in every day to do everything that God wants you to do, and to do it gracefully. It's an insult to God to say you don't have enough time. If you don't have enough time, you're doing something God did not intend for you to do. Either it's something that you imposed upon yourself or you've allowed others to impose upon you. So what you must do in prayer every morning, the principle of prayer is to get quiet before the Lord and let God speak to your heart. Now after the prayer principle, there comes the priority principle. I mean, after God speaks to you, then it's very obvious that you've got some priorities. You see, life would be simple if life were a choice between good and bad. Very frankly, most of the choices that I have to make are not choices between good and bad. They're choices between good and best. Isn't that true? I mean, I don't have time to read good books, for I haven't read the best ones yet. I need to find out what God wants me to do. Most time management books tell you how to do more things. How you can play and work and how you can read and how you can do all those things are fine. They all have their place. But you see, my dear friend, what you do is far more important than how you do it. I mean to get your priorities correct. Jesus, who lived only to the age of 33 in his humanity here on earth, said when he bowed his head, "It is finished." And the Lord Jesus said, I have finished the work thou gavest me to do. Now notice, it was the work that God gave him to do. Now there were many villages wanting Jesus to come and teach. There were many places that wanted Jesus to heal and so forth. But Jesus didn't do everything. Jesus didn't go everywhere. Sometimes when the crowds were clamoring after Jesus, he just got alone. But he could say at the end of his ministry, I have finished the work thou gavest me to do. Do you know what our problems are, dear friend? We're constantly having a battle between the important and the urgent. Now, what is more important, the plumbing in your house or your quiet time with God? Well, you say my quiet time with God. What's more urgent, your quiet time or a toilet that's overflowing? You say, that's more urgent. I got to get that fixed. Your wife calls you and say, Adrian! No matter what you're doing, you go in there and the thing's overflowing. Now that, my dear friend, is something that is urgent. And it's the urgent so many times it keeps us from the important. Isn't that true? I mean, in all of life, we have these things that somebody calls you, just got to do this, you just got to do that. It takes such incredible willpower. Such an incredible prioritizing of priorities to see the difference between the urgent and the important. Your greatest danger is letting the urgent things crowd out the important things. Third principle, not only the prayer principle, not only the priority principle, but there's the promptness principle. This deals with the sin of procrastination. The Bible says, in James chapter 4 and verse 17, therefore to him that knoweth to do good and doeth it not, to him it is sin. Sin is not just merely doing wrong, it is failing to do what you ought to do. Did you know that procrastination and disobedience are different shades of the same sin? procrastination and disobedience are different kinds of the same sin. In my life, what I want to do is to cultivate the habit of instant obedience. Now, where most of us fail is in this area of willpower. Isn't that correct? I heard a good definition of willpower. I copied it down. I want you to listen to it. When you have a job to do, begin this very hour. You supply the will. God supplies the power. Isn't that great? When you have a job to do, begin this very hour. You supply the will. God supplies the power. And my friend, that is willpower. When there's something you know you ought to do, do it and do it now. There's the promptness principle. And last of all, there's the power principle. There's the power principle. Most of us think, oh boy, I just haven't made if I knew exactly what God wants me to do. Oh no, friend, you need the strength to do it. I've already talked to you about this willpower, which is really God's power. In verse 16, he says, redeem the time. That's the promptness principle. In verse 17, he says, be not unwise, but understanding what the will of the Lord is. That's the prayer principle. Look in verse 18, and be not drunk with wine wherein is excess, but be filled with the Spirit. That's the power principle. You see, the power principle is to do God's will in the power of the Holy Spirit. Most of us don't need to learn to work harder. We need to learn to work with more power. We need to learn to work with more effectiveness. Now, let me move on to the final thing I want to say. Not only is time a provided opportunity, and not only is it a present opportunity, and not only is it a precious opportunity, but my dear friend, listen to me and listen carefully, it is a passing opportunity. The days are evil. Time is passing away. This day is passing. I must give an account for this day. I must give an account one day for this sermon that I have preached. Time is such a strange commodity. You can't save it. You can't borrow it. You can't loan it. You can't leave it. You can't take it. You can't give it. All you can do is use it or lose it. Time can't be stopped. In a football game, you can call time out, but you can't call time out in life. Time can't be stored. You can put your money in the bank, but you can't put your time in the bank. Time can't be stretched. You can add another cup of water to the soup, but there's no way that you can stretch time. Time can't be shared. I can give you my books. I can give you my money. I can give you my automobile, but I can't give you my time. I can give you a part of my time, but when I give you my time, in that sense, I've not added anything to your time. So in that sense, time can't even be shared. Someone wrote these words, when as a child I laughed and wept, time crept. When as a youth I dreamed and talked, time walked. When I became a full-grown man, time ran. When older still I daily grew, time flew. Soon I shall find, in traveling on, time is gone. My dear friend, time is a passing opportunity. What do you intend to do? Do you intend to be a soul winner? When? Do you intend to be a good steward? When? Do you intend to make reconciliation with that estranged friend? When? Do you intend to call your mama? When? Do you intend to write a letter to your daddy and tell him how much you love him and how much you thank God for the sacrifices that he's made for you all these years? When are you going to do it? When are you going to do it? Time cannot be stopped. It cannot be stored. It cannot be saved. It cannot be shared. We are to redeem the time, for the days are evil. It was Horace Mann who wrote these words. He said, lost. Somewhere between sunrise and sunset. Two golden hours. Studded with 60 diamond minutes. No reward is offered, for they are lost forever. Oh, my dear friend, if you could only see the preciousness of just one day. I've come to the end of my message, but listen to me now. Cut yourself loose from yesterday. Last year with its heartaches and its failures is gone. Forget those things which are behind. Confess them to the Lord and bury them in the grave of God's forgetfulness. Tomorrow is a time nowhere but on the fool's calendar. Stop saying, if I had the time. You do have the time. Use it. And if you've not accepted Jesus Christ as your personal Savior and Lord, the Bible says, behold, now is the day of salvation. Now is the time to be saved.
8: Indeed, today is the day of salvation. And maybe right now you would like to put your full hope and trust in what Jesus did for you. Pray something like this from your heart. Oh God in heaven, I know I'm a sinner. I need your forgiveness. You are holy, I'm not. That's why Jesus came on a rescue mission for me. I've placed my full hope and trust in him and what he did for me on the cross. I ask you to come into my heart. Forgive me of my sin. I claim you as the Lord of my life and my Savior. And I pray this in Jesus' name. Amen. If you prayed a prayer like that, we'd love to celebrate with you. 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
12: 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One of the most beautiful invitations in the Bible comes from God and is recorded in Isaiah 1:18. Come now, God says, let us reason together. How amazing is it that the God of the universe invites us to have a conversation with Him? But we must be willing to listen. This is David Jeremiah encouraging you to get on the road to new life. 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
14: This is John MacArthur welcoming you to Portraits of Grace. During the past 25 years, there's been a tremendous upsurge in interest, both secular and religious, in demons, the occult, Satan worship, and evil supernatural influences. It has even led to special emphasis on spiritual warfare. But that emphasis is not biblical, and it leads to an unbalanced perspective on the role Satan has in our trials. So how do you fight Satan? Well, the Apostle Peter tells us to resist him, which simply means you stand up against him with your spiritual feet solidly planted on the objective truth of the Bible. The devil is a liar and a deceiver, and the best way to confront and deflect his onslaughts is with the infallible, revealed truth of Scripture. That's the sword of the Spirit. So follow the Apostle Paul's admonition for standing against Satan by taking every thought captive to the obedience of Christ, and you'll be a portrait of grace.
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17: And welcome to the weekend edition of Turning Point from a Cave. 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And as is often the case, his psalm begins with a sigh and it ends with a song. He begins in trouble and he ends in triumph. A Prayer from a Cave, Psalm 142, one of my favorite portions of the Old Testament. Right here on the weekend edition of Turning Point.
18: The life of David is a great encouragement to all of us because he mirrors to a great extent many of the expressions and feelings of our own hearts. As you know, David is a man of great faith and a man of great vision, but he's also a man who struggles on occasion with the gap between his belief and his behavior. Psalm 142 is one of three psalms that David probably wrote from the cave experience. Psalm 142, Psalm 57, and perhaps even Psalm 34. We have called these psalms Miktim or Mikkel psalms. The word is the word that you will find in the superscription over the psalm, and it means a teaching psalm. Psalm 142 is the last of the teaching psalms. There are 14 of them altogether. In fact, David wrote 8 psalms while he was on the run. And these 3 that we're going to look briefly at today were written by David while he was running from Saul and hiding out in a cave. Now in 1 Samuel 22 and verse 1, we are told that David is in the cave of Adullam. The Bible says in 1 Samuel 22 that David departed and escaped to the cave of Adullam. And when his brethren and all his father's house heard it, they went down there to him. And everyone who was in distress, and everyone who was in debt, and everyone who was discontented, gathered themselves unto him, and he became captain over them. And there were with him about 400 men. Now, most scholars believe that Saul had levied a heavy tax upon the inhabitants of Israel, and many of these people who were in debt and discontented and distressed were victims of the high taxation and were struggling for their very existence. They were friends of David from the past, and when they heard David was in exile hiding out in the cave, they decided to go join him. It should be evident to all of us at once that this was not your one-man cave. The cave of Adullam is still in existence today, and if you were to go and visit it, you would discover that the mouth of the cave is some 20 feet wide and the height of the cave is some 40 feet. A place quite large enough for 400 people together. It is also interesting to discover that when the word got out of these 400 men who had gathered to David in the cave of Adullam, that they began to grow in number. For when you come to the 23rd chapter of 1 Samuel and verse 13, you will learn that this number has now grown to 600 men. And no doubt all of them are still described by these words, distressed, debtors, discontent. What a group. What a wonderful bunch of people to have come and minister to you when you're down. What a group. Renegades, rebels. And they have all come there because David is there. Now David has become their leader. And so if you have your Bibles open to the Psalms in Psalm 142, we need to look at what's going on in the mind of David as he experiences this cave experience. Some of you may say to me, Pastor, what do I care about what goes on in a man's heart when he's in a cave? And perhaps you have forgotten that all of us have our caves, every one of us. For some of us, it is the cave of physical distress and infirmity. For others, it's the cave of financial reverse and discouragement. For still others, it's the cave of family distress and upheaval and rebellion. I don't know what the cave is for you, but everyone has them. Everyone moves in the direction of the cave on occasion. We cannot escape them. There are moments when we are down under all of the pressures of life and we seek for refuge. I cannot help believe that David went to that cave to be alone. He wanted to get away from everybody. And the next thing he knows, he's surrounded by all of these wonderful counselors that have come to be a part of his life. And because David is a poetic fellow, he tells us what he feels. I have a poet in my family. When she writes me letters, they are so rich with color and beauty, and I know everything that's going on in her heart. She's the most descriptive of all the Jeremiahs. I don't have to doubt about what she feels because she puts it down in writing and she does it beautifully, and that's the poetic genius of David. You know, if it had been me, I would have just said in a little subscription, you know, life in the cave is the pits, and let it go at that. David put down in writing everything he felt, what he was going through, what it was like, what his emotions were. And I'm glad he did because it helps me comprehend what was going through his heart at the time. It also helps me to see how he dealt with it. In the 142nd Psalm, David talks about the condition of his soul during this period of time. He was, first of all, disoriented. Notice what it says in your Bible in verse 3. When my spirit was overwhelmed within me. Do you know what that means? The Hebrew of that particular phrase literally says, in the muffling of my spirit upon me. David felt like some fierce flood had rushed down upon him. He can barely stand up against the might of it. He's overwhelmed. He's disoriented. When my way and my spirit is so wrapped in trouble and gloom, so muffled with woe, my powers of judgment are baffled. Literally, that's what it means. He's disoriented. Have you ever gone through disorientation? I don't know exactly what it's like at its total depth, but it's something like coming home from a trip and seeing your desk piled high with papers. Walking in and sitting down and looking at them all and sort of feeling like, there's too much. There's no way. I know I should start this. I don't know where to start, so I don't think I will. So you just sit there and look at them. Only David's disorientation is at a much deeper level. He's so cumbered with problems and difficulties. He's being chased by the king of Israel with the army of Israel. Now he's got all these sorry people around him that he doesn't really want, but that have come down to be a part of him, and he ends up being their leader. He's got all these personal problems, probably overrun with guilt because of the death of Ahimelech's family. And he says, I'm just disoriented. Have you ever been there? Have you ever gone through that part of the cave? David said when he continued to think about his situation, he went through a period of total desertion, feeling as if he was all alone. This is probably the saddest verse in the Psalms. Look at the fourth verse. He said, I looked on my right hand, and behold, there was no man that would know me. Refuge failed me. No man cared for my soul. Now, wait a minute, David. There are 400 people and more are coming every day. What do you mean nobody's around? How can you be surrounded by people and be alone? David said, I looked on my right hand. Who am I going to talk to? I looked on my left hand and they don't understand. You know what he said? There's not one person in this whole group that cares for my soul. I don't know what there is about a problem, but problems have a tendency to isolate us from others. We build a shell around ourselves, and sometimes to our own undoing. We believe that we are unique in that situation, so who can we tell and who will understand? And the more we think on it, the more certain we are that there's not a person in the world who would ever totally understand what we're going through. So though we're surrounded by people, we feel very much alone. I can think back on some problems that I've experienced as a father, as a pastor, when I would deeply desire to have talked to somebody but just didn't know how to go about it, wondering if anybody would really understand. He's totally abandoned, he's hunted by Saul, and he feels alone. And then, because of all of this, David gets depressed. In the sixth verse is the best description for depression I have ever found in the Bible. It's exactly what the word means. He said, I am brought very low. What is depression? Well, if you make a depression in something, you press in on it and you leave an indentation. When the soul is depressed, when your spirit is depressed, when you are emotionally depressed, it is a low point in your emotional cycle and you get very low. David said he had gone through depression. I don't know if I've ever been depressed. I'm not easily depressed, not really easily discouraged, but I've probably been close enough to it to know that I don't want to be. And I've counseled with people who have suffered with chronic depression, and I know that it is a very, very heavy burden to bear. It is what is causing hundreds and thousands of high school young people, teenagers, to end their lives because they see no hope or any reason to go on because of family problems or because of total despair over the future of their own lives because of a lack of purpose and concern for spiritual truth. They look around at a world and to them it's not worth fighting, and they get so depressed that finally they despair of their own lives and they're killing themselves by the dozens. David was depressed. All of his hope and all of his joy is gone. The thoughts of his problems have turned inward, and now they're no longer out here. Now they're in here. It's no longer Saul is chasing me. It's no longer the 400 men are surrounding me. All of that has somehow come into his spirit, and it resides within his own emotions. He may not even be aware that anybody else is around. He is so down and depressed and discouraged. Sometimes we think depression is sin, and there are

David's depressed. And because of that, he has given up. He's just given up. He's in the midst of this situation. He doesn't see any way out. He doesn't see any hope. And so in verse 6, he just kind of looks at the problem and he says, "My persecutors are stronger than I am." You see what David has done now? I want you to listen carefully. He's added up the score. He's put everything down over on this side of the ledger. He's looked at all of his problems, and you can just see him mentally listing them. He's got all these people, and he's got Saul, and he's got this problem, and he's got his guilt over what's happened, and he's the king elect, but it isn't going to happen that way. And he lists all these things down, and he looks at him, he said, "Listen, there's no hope. When I look at everything that's wrong in my life, every problem I have, I've totaled it up, and I'm telling you, I'm going to lose." So he describes his experience in the last verse as being in prison. "Wait a minute, David, you're not in prison, you're in a cave." "Yes, I know, but sometimes your caves become your prisons, don't they? Sometimes the problems you go through literally incarcerate you in the midst of them, and you can't get out, and there's no way to look, and you don't know what to do." And David is right there in his life. This is his low point, and he's telling us what it's like. He's telling us honestly what he feels. And we can identify with it because we've walked with him through all these experiences. David is a man after God's own heart. And so when he thinks about Ahimelech the priest and that whole family being annihilated because of his rebellion, David just so overwhelmed with it all. And if we read the psalm, we sure identify, don't we? Some of you here today have been right where David was, and some of you are there right now. You may think I've been reading your mail. You may think I've been listening to your conversations because I've just described what's happening with you. Well, folks, I don't want to leave you there. The thing that's so great about this psalm is David kind of works his way through it. I want to just show you the beginning and the end of the psalm, and then I want to take you through the steps in between. Verse 1, "I cried unto the Lord." Verse 7, "Thou shalt deal bountifully with me." How did David get from the depths of depression to the confidence that he shows in the last verse? Well, at the risk of being very simplistic, let's just watch carefully the steps he walked through. And these are steps which we too can experience. First of all, he verbalized what was going on in his life. "I have come to this psalm often and read it often because it reminds me of all the things I don't like to do when I have problems." And I'm reminded that David was a man of God who followed these principles in his own life and shows us the way that we should go when we have difficulty. If you will look through the psalm, you will notice it over and over again. Verse 1, "I cried unto the Lord." Verse 2, "I poured out my complaint." Verse 5, "I cried unto thee." Verse 6, "Attend unto my cry." What is David doing? He's telling God what's going on. You say, "Doesn't God know?" Oh, yes, he knows. Why is it so hard for us to do that? Why do we struggle? Some of you have a problem that's overwhelming to you. It's bigger than you can bear, but you cannot bring yourself to tell anybody what's happening, and you haven't even told God. Before God, we speak our minds fully and name the problems and the people that plague us. Why do we do that? First of all, I do it because the best friend I have in the universe is the God of heaven. He knows, and I can say to him anything that's in my heart. Isn't that what a true friend is? A true friend is somebody to whom you can go, pour out your heart, and say everything that you want to say. And as one writer has said, they will keep the wheat and blow the chaff away. Do you have anybody that you can get in the car with and lock the door, roll up the windows, and drive off? And when you get to one of those overlooks, you pull the car off and you turn and you vent. And you say, "I want to tell you what is going on in my life. Here's what I feel." And you can scream if you want to, and holler and cry. That's what God is for us. You say, "Pastor, that doesn't sound very spiritual." But I want to tell you something. You can't get to verse 7 if you don't walk through that step. Until you get to the place where you can tell God what you feel, as honestly as you know how to say it. And I'm not talking about chronic complaining or negative begging of God. I'm simply saying, oftentimes we don't come to God with our problem. We don't cry out to God from the cave. One of my favorite people has always been Joseph Bailey. Joe Bailey, for years, wrote a column

0: for Eternity Magazine. He's written many books, some of them on the family. Joe Bailey suffered a great deal in his life. He lost three of his children through terrible, tragic accidents. And he wrote a book called A View from the Hearse, describing what he went through in his pain. But he was such a great writer because he just put down on paper the way it was. And he's got a book called The Psalms of My Life, things that he wrote while he was walking through life. And one particular psalm he wrote while he was traveling across the country on a speaking and writing tour. He was all by himself, and these are his words. Listen carefully. I'm alone, Lord, all alone. 1,000 miles from home, there's no one here who knows my name except the clerk, and he spelled it wrong. No one to eat dinner with, no one to laugh at my jokes, listen to my gripes, be happy with me about what happened today and say that's great. No one cares. There's just this lousy bed and slush in the street outside and between the buildings. I feel sorry for myself and I've plenty of reason to. Maybe I ought to say I'm on top of it. Praise the Lord. Things are great, but they're not. Tonight, it's all gray slush. Not much of a psalm, but surely a good way to express what the man felt. He verbalized what was happening in his heart. Do you do that? Have you listened to your prayers lately? Some of you are hurting so desperately today. I know some of your hurts. When was the last time you closed the door, locked it, got on your knees, and just told God what you were feeling? Some of you feel abandoned by Him. Some of you think God has forgotten about you. You've gone through so many difficult things that you wonder if God really cares. Have you told Him? That's where it starts. That's how it begins. I want you to notice the second thing that he does is he kind of visualizes this whole thing before God. Verse 2, he says, I poured out my complaint before him. I showed before him my trouble. That's a very important verse. Here's his trouble in this little book. And David says he goes before God and he just turns the book around and he says, here, God, here it is. This is what's wrong. Look at it. Will you look at it? But the key to the verse is that he did it before God. And in the picture, if you can see it, are David's troubles laid out. And in the picture is God. One of the dangers we have in our praying is we rush quickly into our supplication and intercession before we go to praise. And I've warned you about that and how carefully God has protected in the pattern of praying that worship comes first. That's not just because it's an arbitrary thing of God. Listen to me now. If we do not praise God, if we do not worship God, if we do not adore God in the beginning of our praying, we will not be showing our problems before Him. The purpose of praise is not only because God alone is worthy of it, but praise has a tendency to make God big in our hearts and in our minds and in our spiritual being, so that when we finally pass through the gates of praise and thanksgiving and we enter into the disclosure of our problems, we are pouring out our problems before a great and mighty God. If I visualize my problems without God in the picture, I'm depressed. And truly, much praying can be depressing because we give God the grocery list of all of our problems and we've forgotten the greatness of the one to whom we pray. David said, I showed my problems before him. I poured them out before God. I think of the story of Kadesh Barnea in the Old Testament. Now the spies went in to check out the land and the majority report came back. They said, we're dead. We're dead. We've checked out the opposition and we're like grasshoppers before them. We haven't got a chance. And then Joshua and Caleb, stubborn men of faith, came back and they said, listen, we looked at those guys and it's a piece of cake. We have a great God. They may be big to us, but they're not big to God. And after all, it's God's problem and God can take care of it. All we got to do is trust him. And the majority wouldn't believe, and they ended up wandering around the wilderness for 40 years because of their unbelief. But those two men, God blessed. You know what the difference between the two reports was? The first group saw their problems in respect to their own resources and were frightened. But Joshua and Caleb saw the problem in respect to the resources of God, and they were encouraged and had faith. The best thing I can do when I have a problem and I feel like I'm in the cave and the prison of my own difficulties, is to spend as much time as I can praising God, exalting Him, honoring Him, glorifying Him, reading the great passages that build the picture of God as He really is, and then in the context of that kind of a God, I tell Him my problems. David continues. He is beginning to get confidence in his own spirit. Notice in the third verse, he begins to recognize something about God. When my spirit was overwhelmed within me, then thou knewest my path. He begins to think about the fact that what he's going through is known to God. God, I know I've told you all of this today, and I've showed you all of this today, but it suddenly dawns on me that you know this. You know me, and you care about me, and you're interested in me. And as we read in Job 23:10, he knoweth the way that I take, and when he hath tried me, I shall come forth as gold. Or Psalm 37:23, the steps of a good man are ordered of the Lord, and he delighteth in his way. As David pours out his soul to God and cries out to God in the midst of the cave, he suddenly begins to understand that the one to whom he speaks is the priest. The one to whom he speaks is the one who knows, who understands. And so he begins to realize the provision that he has in God. Notice verse 5, I cried unto thee, O Lord, I said, watch this, thou art my refuge and my portion in the land of the living. What is happening to David? Do you see how he's working through this thing in his life? He's in the cave. He's surrounded by the enemy. He's depressed and discouraged, but he begins to tell God what he feels. He begins to show God what he feels. He begins to understand that God knows what he feels. And then he begins to realize in his own mind that because he is talking to such a great God, that that's where the answer lies. Thou art my portion and my refuge in the land of the living. I heard an old preacher one time preach this psalm, and it blessed my soul. He said, there's no living in the land of the living like living on the living God. And he was right. That's what the psalmist said. Thou art my portion and my refuge in the land of the living. And finally, David comes to the seventh verse, and he finishes up the psalm, and he's arrived at the place of victory over all of this. Bring my soul out of prison, watch this, that I may praise thy name. For thou shalt deal bountifully with me. From depression to praise, from problems to praise. And I like to believe that when David finished writing Psalm 142, he took a break and he came back and wrote Psalm 57. Turn over to Psalm 57. We haven't but a moment to look at it, and we're just going to look at two verses. David is learning that God can be trusted in times of danger. And as he has talked about his problem to God, he now writes this great hymn of exciting praise to the Lord. Now, this hymn has two verses, and in between the two verses is a chorus. Verse 1 of the song is verses 1 through 4 in the psalm, and verse 2 is verses 6 through 11. And at the end of each verse, there is the chorus. The chorus is in verse 5, Be thou exalted, O God, above the heavens. Let thy glory be above all the earth. And then there's the second verse and the chorus again in verse 11. Be thou exalted, O God, above the heavens. Let thy glory be above all the earth. Well, you see, we don't have much a different pattern in our singing today than they did back then. We sing a verse and then we sing the chorus. We sing the verse and then we sing the chorus. But notice what is going on in the verses. Verse 1, Be merciful unto me, O God. Be merciful unto me, for my soul trusteth in thee. That's where David is at the end of Psalm 142. He's now trusting in God. In the shadow of thy wings will I make my refuge until these calamities are over. I will cry unto God Most High, unto God that performeth all things for me. He shall send from heaven and save me from the reproach of him that would swallow me up. God shall send forth his mercy and his truth. My soul is among lions. Those are the 400 to 600 men he's with. And I lie even among them that are set on fire, even the sons of men whose teeth are spears and arrows and their tongue is a sharp sword. But be thou exalted, O God, above the heavens, let thy glory be above all the earth. They've prepared a net for my steps. My soul is bowed down. They've digged a pit for me. In the midst thereof, they have fallen themselves. My heart is fixed, O God. My heart is fixed. I will sing and give praise. Awake up, my glory. Awake, psaltery and harp. I myself will awake early. I will praise thee, O Lord, among the people. I will sing unto thee among the nations, for thy mercy is great unto the heavens and thy truth unto the clouds. Be thou exalted, O God, above the heavens. Let thy glory be above all the earth. I like to imagine the Bible. Here's this huge cave. It has an echo in it. And here are these 400 rough men. And David says, all right, everyone, listen up. It's time for choir rehearsal. All the tenors over here. We're going to sing. And at first, it didn't sound like much. But then they sang it again and again until that whole cave resounded with praise of God in heaven.
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2: Thanks for joining me today on Mission Network News. I'm Steve O'Dell. In a place where the church has nearly disappeared, new disciple makers are stepping forward instead of retreating. Then, for some Haitian children, one bicycle could change far more than the journey to school. That story in just a few moments. But first, as persecution intensifies in one Middle Eastern country, the gospel advances through ordinary people who keep saying yes to God's calling. We won't name the location to protect believers here. There are only about 100 Christians left. Mike with Global Catalytic Ministries says,
3: It's extremely difficult to keep rounding up Christians and ransoming them. So the population of Christians are just really low, and it's hard work.
2: One couple recently left the country to help GCM lead training and develop resources. While they were gone,
3: one individual connected to our guy turned and they started working with police, and they have arrested some Christians in a couple networks and have ransomed off a few of them.
2: Previous persecution makes the husband a target.
3: The news report was to me saying, don't let him come back in. So when I was able to message Brother T, he already crossed customs. He couldn't turn back.
2: Despite the danger, Brother T and Sister L re-entered the country to continue gospel work.
3: They decided to go back in because people in this country are far away from Jesus, and they need to know the hope that Jesus brings.
2: Three disciple makers who attended the couple's training have decided to join them in this high-risk location. Pray for courage and continued trust in God.
3: The prayer is that the Lord continues to advance the gospel in these places. The darkness tries to crush the light, but pray that it continues to shine bright.
2: Next, a petition to prevent mandatory Hindu prayers at school was recently struck down by the High Court of Chhattisgarh, India. Greg Musselman with Voice of the Martyrs Canada explains that in India,
4: they do want to have that at least veneer of religious freedom that was enshrined even when they became a nation, and that's the way it's supposed to be. But you have this radical BJP, and Chhattisgarh, under these anti-conversion laws, feel that they need to instill their religion.
2: The Hindu nationalist Bharatiya Janata Party, or BJP, argues that the prayers are for promoting moral instruction. This allows them to evade their constitution's religious freedom guarantees, like a runner evading a defender in American football.
4: They try to say, you know, that, well, it's part of our culture and this is what we're doing. We're not trying to indoctrinate them, but that's exactly what they're trying to do.
2: The court said that they would hear another petition against the law if a student was forced to participate in the prayers.
4: But I think we really need to be praying that this would be overturned. The government will listen to not only outside voices, but inside within the country as well, though, to saying, no, we don't agree with this.
2: Pray that further challenges would be successful. Pray also for wisdom and courage for Christian parents in Chhattisgarh. And finally, for many children in Haiti, the road to school is an exhausting journey on foot. Rosaline DeHart with For Haiti with Love says,
5: some children walk miles, 5 miles, 10 miles to get to school.
2: The long trek can affect both school attendance and a child's ability to learn. To help, the ministry is collecting bicycles to send to Haiti.
5: A bicycle can make a huge difference between struggling to attend school and having a reliable way to get there every day.
2: So far, the team has collected about 200 bicycles from local communities. They range from small children's bikes to adult-sized models for older students.
5: So there are some repurposed bikes. We clean them up and fix them up. And some of them are very nice used bikes, and some of them are even new.
2: The ministry team prays to identify the children who need them most.
5: We try our best to figure out who is the farthest away from school and give them out that way.
2: When families receive this unexpected gift, many parents wonder why someone would do this for them. It opens the door to sharing the love of Christ. Pray that God will provide the funds needed to ship the bicycles. Thanks for listening to Mission Network News, a service of One Way Ministries. 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I'm Steve O'Dell.
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9: 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It doesn't just become a duty to glorify Him. It becomes your delight. 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It's what shapes your mind and shapes your heart. 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
8: 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That's true not just for Christians, but for everyone. We welcome you to this Saturday edition of Renewing Your Mind. I'm glad you're with us today. Although human beings were created to worship God, our sin has caused us to love and therefore worship the wrong things. What's the solution to this problem? Today we continue our study of worship with Reverend Jason Halopoulos. He'll help us consider how our hearts are recreated in Christ so that He becomes our deepest love.
9: In our first lesson, we looked at the fact that we were created by God to be worshipers. And we saw that in Genesis 1 and 2. We saw the call upon our lives to be that. You will know, though, that there is a chapter that comes after Genesis 1 and 2, and that is Genesis 3. And though we were created to be worshipers, there is a mess that enters into our created world as a result of Genesis 3. Think about Adam and Eve being created to populate the earth with images of God. They have been given this great mandate by God. They have enjoyed fellowship with God. They are walking with Him in the cool of the evening. They are enjoying His presence, communion with Him. And then we have that fateful day in Genesis 3 where the serpent comes to Eve and he begins to tempt Eve. And he tempts Eve with questioning what we talked about in the last lesson, whether God is actually simple. Now let's think through this together. When he comes to Eve and he tempts her, he's saying, maybe it is that God is trying to keep something from you, is in essence his accusation. That though he has said that this is for your good, that he actually is deceiving Adam and Eve, and he's keeping some kind of good from Adam and Eve. As if God is not a simple being, as if he can have two distinct wills. As if he can have this will that he has revealed to Adam and Eve, and he has a secret will that is untrue and that contradicts that first will, as if he is divided in his person. And so the serpent is getting Eve to question whether God is actually good, to question his goodness. As John says, that in God, God is light, and in him there is no darkness. So we could say that to be true of every single one of his attributes. He is wise, in him is no foolishness. He is good, in him is no evil. He is kind, and in him is no crassness. We could go on. But here is questioning, you know what, maybe God isn't completely good. And maybe it is that he's keeping some measure of goodness from you. But you see, God doesn't keep goodness because he himself is good. He is good, and in him is no evil. He is simple. There's no complexity here. No composite here. He is what he is. I think in the midst of that, Eve buys into this lie and she gives in to the temptation in the garden. And because of that, what happens is as the Westminster Shorter Catechism says, in him and with him in that first transgression, all mankind fell. It is all those that are descended from Adam by ordinary generation, that is all of us that have been born into this world, every single one of us, apart from one, fell in him and with him in that first transgression. And so every single one of us born into this world is now born into this world as a fallen being. We have fallen minds. We have fallen hearts. We have fallen emotions and affections. We have fallen spirits and fallen souls. We are in complete and utter rebellion against our God. As R.C. Sproul used to say, we are committers of cosmic rebellion. We're seeking to kick him off of his throne. As John Calvin would say, you and I, we are consistently and constantly as fallen beings. Our hearts are an idol factory, just continually shaping and molding idols of our own making that we will worship and that we will center our lives upon, that we will direct our minds to and our affections towards. And this is true of every single person born into this world. But here's what's fascinating to me about Genesis 3. Is here you have Adam and Eve, the very center of creation, the very high point of creation, the very object of God's special and direct love. They are the bearers of his image, and they have been given this duty beyond anything else in all of the created order to fill the earth with his images, and they have committed cosmic rebellion against him. And in the midst of it, when he comes into their midst, and you'll notice there's fragmentation already when he comes into the garden after they committed the sin, they're hiding from him. The relationship's been disrupted. They're hiding from one another. It's separated Adam and Eve from each other. And in the midst of when God is cursing them for their disobedience, where he's cursing Adam and he's cursing Eve and he's cursing the serpent, in the midst of that, we have Genesis 3:15. What theologians call the Proto-Evangelium, the first gospel. In the midst of cursing those that have raised their fist in cosmic rebellion against him, he shows his kindness and grace. It's astounding that there would be one born of this woman that would crush the head of the serpent. It's a promise. He created us to be worshipers because of the fall. We don't worship him as we were created to be. And so what does he do? He makes a promise that a Savior would come into the world and he would crush this adversary. And ultimately, he would redeem us. When we look at creation, created to be worshipers, the reality is that you and I as Christians are recreated to be worshipers. That's why we're recreated. Good Reformed people, you know Ephesians 1. I want you to hear Ephesians 1. You know Ephesians 1 because of predestination. Think about Ephesians 1 here, where he is detailing that verse 4, predestination. I want you to hear this. Blessed be the God and Father of our Lord Jesus Christ, who has blessed us in Christ with every spiritual blessing in the heavenly places, even as he chose us in him before the foundation of the world, that we should be holy and blameless before him. In love, he predestined us for adoption to himself as sons through Jesus Christ. Now listen to this. According to the purpose of his will, to the praise of his glorious grace with which he has blessed us in the beloved. And just in case you didn't understand, he echoes it again in verse 12. In him we have obtained an inheritance, having been predestined according to the purpose of him who works all things according to the counsel of his will. Why? Verse 12. So that we, who were the first to hope in Christ, might be to the praise of his glory. Why were you redeemed? Why were you saved? To the praise of his glory. Why were you recreated? For the same reason you were created, to the praise of his glory, that you might be a worshiper. Paul will do this, Romans 1 through 11, right? He is detailing the intricacies of the gospel and the good news of Christ. He is leading us through it, the bad news and the good news. And then what does he do when he gets to chapter 12? Now he's going to apply it. What does this mean for you? And how does he begin? I appeal to you, therefore, brothers, by the mercies of God, to present your bodies as a living sacrifice, holy and acceptable to him. Right? Your life is now to be a living sacrifice to him. You and I are recreated to be living, breathing, walking worshipers of God. All of life is to be an act of worship. That's what it was supposed to be in the garden, created that way. Because of the fall, we lose it. And then you're recreated that way as a Christian. Paul will go so far in 1 Corinthians to say, whether you eat or drink or whatever you do, what does that exclude, Paul? Nothing. Whether you eat or drink or whatever you do, you do to the glory of God, he says. Created for worship, recreated for worship. It's interesting, isn't it, that when Jesus sends the disciples out in what we have rightfully called the Great Commission, he says that they are to go and to make disciples of all the nations, baptizing them in the name of the Father, the Son, and the Holy Spirit, teaching them to observe all that I have commanded you. Lo, I'm with you always, even to the very end of the age. It's interesting, isn't it, that it's an echo of that mandate in the garden. Be fruitful and multiply. What are you to do? You're to fill the earth with all of these images of God. So that when God looks upon creation, that he sees his glory reflected back to himself. What is happening in the Great Commission? We are being sent out to make disciples so that where that image has been marred, and in some ways it's been obliterated, it's restored. So that when God looks upon his creation, he receives glory to his praise. That's why. John Piper famously said in a wonderful book on missions, Let the Nations Be Glad, he will say missions exist because worship doesn't. It's exactly right. We're sent into the world to make disciples so that people are recreated to be God glorifiers and God worshipers. It is our duty to worship God. What does it mean to worship God? Well, both in the Old and New Testament, the words that are used for worship, they have the idea of bending down and kissing the bottom of the cloak of someone's garment, where you're giving them honor, you're giving them their due. Worship, I think, maybe is best to define as our response to what we value the most. It's what you and I have set our minds upon, our hearts upon, what stirs our affections beyond anything else. What is that? For the Christian, it is to be God. We are God worshipers. He is our deepest desire. It's our duty. God himself is passionate for his own glory. He says this in Isaiah 48, "For my name's sake, I defer my anger. For the sake of my praise, I restrain it for you, that I may not cut you off. Behold, I have refined you, but not as silver. I have tried you in the furnace of affliction. For my own sake, I do it. For how should my name be profaned? My glory I will not give to another." God is jealous for his own glory. He's jealous for it. And the Christian is to be jealous for his glory. It's our duty. It's what we were recreated for. But it's not just our duty, it's our delight. My daughter is a wonderful young lady. She is 16 now, but when she was maybe 7 or 8 years old, she was wowed by astronomy. She loved to read. She always loves to read. She always has something that she is diving into and learning and teaching me about. And at that time, it was all about astronomy. And she had heard that there was going to be a blood moon in Michigan, like Michigan hadn't experienced for, I don't remember how long, a decade or something. And she was so excited. I mean, she was doing all kinds of research about it, looking it up, was writing all kinds of notes about it. And for weeks, we planned this night that this blood moon was going to be what we were going to do that night. And we had laid out the night before her binoculars. It was going to be a cold morning, so we had laid out all the right clothes. She had a piece of notebook paper and colored pencils there so she could take them outside with her and draw it when she saw it. And we were ready, and I was supposed to wake her up about 3 o'clock in the morning and take her out and look at this blood moon when it was at its height. And I woke up excitedly that morning and raced upstairs to get her, this thing we'd planned for weeks and weeks. And she jumped out of bed and ran downstairs and got all of her stuff. And we went outside and we stood on the driveway and we looked up at this blood moon. And I took a glance at it, but then I was just watching her. And she looked up and then she looked at me. And she looked up and she looked at me. And then she looked up and then she looked at me and she said, "Dad, this has not changed my life one bit." When you encounter Christ, it changes every bit of your life. It doesn't just become a duty to glorify him. It becomes your delight. It's what stirs you. It's what shapes your mind and shapes your heart. It's what shapes your affections. It's what shapes your actions, your living. It shapes everything. Westminster Catechism, of course, is getting at that. And that famous first question and answer, what is the chief end of man? Man's chief end is to glorify God and enjoy him forever. Isn't that fascinating how the Westminster Divines picked this up, that these two things are together? That God's glory and our delight are together. That he could have required us giving him glory and not attached our delight to it, but that's not what he does in his exceeding kindness. He says, look, I created you for this reason, and so you find your ultimate delight in glorifying me. There's delight in this. His glory, our delight. You can't have delight, true delight, apart from his glory. And you're only going to have delight as you give him glory. All of life becomes about this. And notice the Westminster Divines, they say, man's chief end is to glorify God and enjoy him forever. It's forever. This is what's unique about the Christian. If we think about all of life being about worship and glorifying God, how is it that you get a mindset that does that? How is it that you think through that and allow that to shape you? I think one of the things has to be is that we just look at the world differently. We just look at it differently. There's an old word that it's fallen on hard times. I'd like to bring it back, but it's that word pilgrim. I like that word, pilgrim. Christian understands we're pilgrims, that this world isn't all that there is. We understand that we are going from here to there. Here's what's fascinating, is that we know that everyone in this world is a pilgrim. They just don't understand it, but the Christian must. I'm going from here to there. That changes my perspective on everything. That means that everything that I do here is aimed at there. Seek ye first the kingdom of heaven. I'm seeking Christ and his glory and seeking what I will enjoy for all of eternity. It's living all of life to the glory of God. Does that mean that you and I don't enjoy the things of this world? Absolutely not. He gave us taste buds for a reason. He gave us sunsets for a reason. We're to enjoy our families. We're to enjoy recreation. We're to enjoy rest. We're to enjoy a good steak. But it means I don't chiefly enjoy those things. I chiefly enjoy him. And all of my life being aligned to that enjoyment and that seeking, I'm going from here to there, where I will eternally dwell with him who is the lover of my soul. And someone asked me recently, another pastor, he said, Jason, if you could teach anything or form anything within the congregation that you serve, what would that be? I said, oh, that's easy. I don't even have to think about that. I just want them to see more of the beauty of Christ. Because the more of the beauty of Christ that you see, the more you long for it. And the more of the beauty of Christ you see, the more you will long for heaven and see yourself as a pilgrim in this world. The more that you see and appreciate the beauty of Christ, the more you will long to hear his word because you want to hear from Christ. The more you will want to pray because you want to speak to Christ. The more you will want to sing praise because you want to adore Christ. The more you will want to love his people because they are the body of Christ. The more that you will want to live more for Christ in all of life because you want to become more like the one that you love, so that you're even more prepared to be with him in glory. the Christian is ever seeking a more clear and more full picture of the beauty of Christ. And so all of our life, live to his glory. Whether you eat or drink or whatever you do, do to the glory of God. We're going from here to there. Don't rest. I love Pilgrim's Progress by John Bunyan, you know, where it's a time where a Christian will lay down and take a little rest, and then that scroll will roll away. He forgot he was a pilgrim. Demas, Paul will say, has abandoned me because he's fallen in love with the world. He forgot he was a pilgrim. Now, we keep that always before us. And that makes living today actually worthwhile. That makes what I do today actually meaningful, because it's meaningful for all of eternity, what I do today. People say, you're too heavenly minded to be in your earthly good. No, when you're heavenly minded, then you're actually earthly good, because now today matters. Why? Because there is a forever tomorrow that matters. So what I do today matters for eternity. Pilgrim mindset. We're created for worship. Because of the fall, God, in his exceeding kindness, has poured out grace upon us so that we can be recreated for worship. And all of our life is to be lived in worship. Now, we're going to look at this in different ways over these next lessons. But this is the overarching, isn't it, for the Christian, is that all of my life is to be a living sacrifice to him. I'm recreated for worship. So are you.
10: 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And it's deeply encouraging to know that this recreation is not something we've done for ourselves. It's God's work, and he has graciously remade us after the image of his Son to worship him. 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
3: 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Fathers, if your kids are failing or floundering, Dr. Evans says you not only have the power, but also the responsibility to do something about it. Today, he'll explain what that something is as he paints us a portrait of a kingdom dad. Let's join him.
2: So I want to challenge the men in particular, all of us in general, from pulpit to pew and back again, what it means to be a kingdom dad. These are difficult times. These are times of crisis, and they can be attributed to the absenteeism of fathers as the single greatest crisis. No wonder the devil wants to get rid of dads, because if he can get rid of dads, he can destroy tomorrow. In Genesis chapter 18, those were bad times. Those were tough times, because Genesis 18 and 19 deals with Sodom and Gomorrah. And that was the context of God's statement that he's getting ready to make in one verse to Abraham. Those were tough times. It was full of violence. They told Lot, if you don't send those men out here so that we can have relationships with them, we're going to destroy you. If you don't agree with our lifestyle, if you don't buy into our philosophy, we're going to make it bad on you. Ezekiel 16 talks about Sodom and says not only was there moral calamity and collapse, it says there was social calamity and collapse, because it says the poor were ignored and they were oppressed by the rich. So there was injustice along with moral chaos. It was a bad situation, and a situation God was getting ready to wipe out from the face of the earth. It was a bad day where men had given up their roles and responsibilities. But in the middle of the mess, in the midst of the chaos, in the context of the confusion, God makes a statement. Verse 19, "For I have chosen him so that he may command his children and his household after him to keep the way of the Lord by doing righteousness and justice, so that the Lord may bring upon Abraham what he has spoken about him." God speaks about a man, Abraham, and he speaks through that man to the men here today, starting with me, about what it means to be a kingdom dad. He says three things that I want to share with you. First of all, he wants you to know you have a destiny. He begins verse 19 with the phrase, "I have chosen him." He's been divinely selected. He's not just here. He's here for a divine purpose, because God says, "I have chosen him." If you're a man here and you're a Christian, you have been selected and elected for a reason. You're not just supposed to live here, pass out, die. He says, "I have chosen him, and I have a reason for choosing him." To be chosen in the Bible is to be selected to fulfill a task. To be chosen doesn't simply mean I'm going to heaven when I die. To be chosen means God has a work for you on earth until you die. To be chosen means that there is a divinely ordained reason for being. that God has purposed for you as a man, something in spite of the degradation of the culture in which you find your manhood located. He says, I have chosen you. You have a purpose to fulfill. You have a job to complete. You have a responsibility. The definition of a kingdom man is a male who has learned to operate under the rule of God in his life. I have chosen him to be that kind of man. He's been selected. You go to the appliance store and they have a whole line of refrigerators and you choose one. You go to the appliance store, they've got a whole line of washers or dryers and you choose one. Toasters, there's a whole bunch of them, but you choose one. You choose one and you bring it to the house because you want that one to serve you. There's a whole bunch you could have chosen, but you chose that one because you had a job for that one to do in your house. And the job you wanted that one to do is the job you chose it to perform. In other words, the job that it does is what the manufacturer created it to be. You have been created and chosen, mister, for a divinely ordained purpose because God has chosen him. I have chosen him. The king has chosen him to represent him. And what did he choose him to do? Verse 18 tells you. It says that since Abraham will surely become a great nation, a mighty nation, and in him all the nations will be blessed. Guess what you've been chosen to do? You've been chosen to be blessed so that you might be a blessing. Because in the Bible, a blessing is what God does to you that he can also flow through you. And if he can't flow through you, he's not that interested in flowing to you. Because you have been selected for a purpose that is divine in design, where heaven wants to visit history through you. He says, I'm going to make of Abraham not something in some foreign by and by. I'm going to do something through him in the nasty here and now. Come on, enough of you watched Super Bowl 43. That's when the Pittsburgh Steelers were driving the field with 2 minutes and 30 seconds left in the game. And as they got close to the end zone, seeking to win the game, Ben Roethlisberger calls a play to Santonio Holmes in the end zone. Santonio Holmes comes to the edge of the end zone, reaches high, grabs the ball with his feet planted inbounds in the end zone to win Super Bowl 43. You see, in order to win it, he had to stretch high but touch low. He had to go as high as he could to grab the ball without losing touch with the ground inbounds. If he would have caught the ball with his feet not touching below, it would have been no good. If he were touching below but didn't catch the ball, it would have been no good. Because in order to be a winner, he had to reach high while simultaneously touching low. What God is looking for is a group of kingdom men who reach heaven while touching earth so that they score touchdowns for the kingdom of God, who go high but don't leave low, who are not so heavenly minded they're no earthly good, but who are not so earthly minded they're no heavenly good. They're able to do both at the same time, touch heaven while being grounded on earth. Our challenge today is the absentee of men who fail at the biblical definition of manhood, which at its core means, here it is, you're responsible, even if you're not to blame. See, if you call yourself the man, you're responsible, even if it's not your fault. Because manhood equals responsibility. God didn't say, Adam and Eve, where are y'all? He said, Adam, where are you? I'm holding you responsible, even though your wife started this mess. You said you wanted to be the man. Man up. Own the responsibility if you're going to call yourself a man. He says, Abraham, I have chosen you because God's covenant was passed down from father to son. Not because women were not important. It was because the man was responsible. I am the God of Abraham, Isaac, and Jacob. And wherever you see it, that's how it comes out. Man to son to grandson, because the men would be responsible. And that's why hell wants to remove the men, to remove those who would ultimately be responsible, so that women would have to fend for themselves, try to be mother and father, being overloaded. And praise God, some have stood up to the task, a divine destiny, God-built destiny. What are you supposed to do with this calling, this sense of destiny? Well, he tells you in verse 19, so that he may command his children and his household after him to keep the way of the Lord by doing righteousness and justice. He says, your responsibility is to command your children and your household after you, because you're the man. You are to command your children and your household after you. It's called follow the leader. They're supposed to follow your lead, your children, and your household after you. Our problem is we have a generation of kids with no man to follow. So what they do is either follow themselves or follow fools. And in following the wrong person, they create chaos for the society in which we live. He says the father's job is to command his children and his household after him, to lead his sons and daughters so that his boys know what a man looks like and his girls know what men to fool with and which men not to. Because he commands.

0: crazy, that's your responsibility. If they are rebelling, that's your responsibility. Because you are to command your kids after you. Well, my kids don't want to do what I tell them. Huh? Excuse me? Why did they have a choice if it was legitimate? But what we're talking about is we're having a generation of children who are telling their parents what to do. He says it's the father's job. He commands his children after him. He sets a standard by which they're to operate.
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1: 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I'll repeat that information for you a little later in the program. Right now, here's Dr. Evans with more of today's message.
0: The father took his son to the toy store to get him something at Toys R Us. He told the proprietor, "Would you walk with my son and help him find a toy?" The proprietor said, "I'd be glad to." He took the son up one aisle, said, "Hey, this would be nice." Son said, "No, I don't like that." Took him up here. "No, I don't like that." Took him down another aisle. "No, I don't like that." Proprietor said, "Well, I think you'd enjoy this. This is for kids your age." "No, I don't like that." This went on for an hour and a half. "Why can't you find something for my child?" The proprietor said, "Because what your child needs, we don't sell here." But what we have done, what too many men have done, is we've outsourced fathering. We've outsourced it to television and video games. We've outsourced it to government. We've outsourced it to the church. We've outsourced it. And so instead of owning it, how could you think of having another man raise your kids? That I'm going to let another man invest 18 years of his life into the kids I birthed. He says it is his responsibility to care for his children, to command them. Nobody should date your daughter and not come through you. Because 1 Corinthians 7 says that the father must okay the male in her life. She doesn't get to okay it if she's under your provision and protection apart from you. Why? Because you're supposed to know how a man thinks, how a man works, how a man talks, how a man walks, and how a man lies. That's your responsibility. But how can you take it if you're nowhere to be located? To command his children after him. But watch this. It goes on to say, and his household. His children and his household. Look at chapter 17. Chapter 17, verses 25 to 27. And Ishmael, his son, was 13 years old when he was circumcised in the flesh of his foreskin. In the very same day, Abraham was circumcised and Ishmael, his son. All the men of his household who were born in the house or brought

with money from a foreigner were circumcised with him. Okay. Now we know Abraham had at least 318 employees who were male. We learn that later on in the Bible. He had at least 318. He got them all circumcised. 318 men plus himself, plus his own son. In other words, if you're going to be under my influence, if you're going to be in my house, you got to come under my covering, because the circumcision was the covenant of God. It was the covering of God's people. And I want to make sure, even if you're not my biological son, if you come under my influence, I want you to be influenced by the rule of God coming through me to you. So every man in this house, it's supposed to be circumcised spiritually, because the New Testament says God wants you to be circumcised of heart. So my job is to not only make sure I'm circumcised of heart, but every man who comes under the covering of this house is circumcised, so that you're under the covering of God as a kingdom man. He says you not only are responsible for you and your biological son, you're responsible for the men you oversee. For the men who are connected with you, to make sure they are cut so that they are covered. Because circumcision was the covering, because it was through the man that the generations would come. He says, and your household. In other words, you're to multiply your influence. You start with your kids, he says, and your household. That is, those under your domain, those for whom you're responsible. And therefore, we're going to fight, we're going to scrape, we're going to scratch until every man understands what it means and how you function to be operating under God's kingdom rule. Being a kingdom dad, even for the grown men in your life. Because this household was made up of grown men. Adult males who still needed circumcision. Because the tragedy is, we still have too many uncircumcised men spiritually. They're not under the covering of God. And so they're adding to the chaos of culture. He says, I want you to train them in righteousness and justice. We got a little political battle today in the political season. You got one group over here that emphasizes righteousness. You got another group over here that emphasizes social justice, as though God is betwixt and between the two. He says, you train them in righteousness. That's the moral standing under God. But then you train them in justice. That's the fairness among men. And he says, you make sure your kids know both. Don't let them get trapped between Democratic and Republican politics. You tell them, I'm a God of righteousness and justice, not righteousness or justice. You teach them my comprehensive approach to life, not some segmented approach to life. For far too many men, making the team is more important than making the kingdom. You'll make sure you're at the game, but not make sure you're at the PTA meeting. Because our priorities are messed up. Yes, go to the game, love the game, but don't skip the education. Don't skip the responsibility. And then finally, he says, that I might bring upon Abraham that which I have spoken about him in verse 19. That I might bring upon Abraham that which I have spoken about him. What did he speak about Abraham? Verse 18, I'm going to make of him a great nation. That's what he said. He said, I'm speaking greatness into his life. So let me speak some greatness. Mister, in case you didn't know it, let me inform you, you were created to be great. Let me tell you something. God's calling on your life is always bigger than you can see. See, because if all you see is what you do not see all there is to be seen. God's calling on your life is bigger than you can see. And Abraham was a rich man. Abraham was filthy rich, the Bible tells us. He was filthy rich and fully lost until God got a hold of him. So your destiny is bigger than your bank account, is bigger than your title, is bigger than your job description. He had plenty of money. But you can be an educated fool and a rich idiot. He says, I have chosen you to be a great nation under me. I have chosen to build the nation Israel off of you. When God calls a man to something, he calls a man to something bigger than the man can see.
Now, it's not going to all be the same thing or be at the same level. That's why I like what Martin Luther King says. Martin Luther King said, even if you are a trash collector, be the best one. Be a great trash collector. Because you've been called to greatness. He tells Abraham, I'm going to make you great. He told David, I'm going to make you great. Jesus told his disciples, if you want to be great, he didn't tell them not to be great. You're to think great, want to be great, not to be satisfied to be less than great. It's just greatness under God, not greatness independent of God, not worldly greatness so that people give you 15 minutes of fame and they kick you to the curb when you can't help them anymore. That's not what he's talking about. He's talking about greatness for eternity and for the benefit of history. And you have been called to be great, and that's called dominion. He told Adam, I've called you to rule. He told Joseph, I'm going to make you second in command

I'm going to make something of you. Peter, I know you only know fish. Follow me. I'm going to make you fishers of men. I'm going to do something greater with you. So don't you tell me I'm just another man. You're not another man. You've been chosen. That means greatness rests on your head. You have been crowned with glory, the Bible says, as a man. What God is after is men becoming men of the kingdom, of men who are representing something bigger than yourself. But notice how he says it, that I might bring upon Abraham that which I have spoken to him. In other words, I'm not going to bring it to him until he's ready for it. I ain't going to bring it to him just because I have it for him. I'm not going to bring it to him until he man.

talking to him about getting to the White House. People talking about the White House, man, even taking care of their house. He says, then I will bring it to him. So don't be going to God to bless you while you abandon your children. Don't be going to God to bless you while you walk away from your family. Don't be going to God to bless you while you don't take care of your responsibility. He says, then I will bring upon Abraham that which I have promised to do for him. Then and only then. So God had to wait till he got right to do right by him. And guess what? God will take as long as it takes. Because he does not want your opportunity to outstrip your character. He wants the person that he blesses to be worthy of the blessing that has been shared with them. And he has called you to greatness. You are supposed to be a leader. Your position calls for it. Well, I wasn't born to be a leader, and I never saw anybody be a leader, and I don't know how to be a leader. Oh, shut up. That's all true. You weren't born to be one. You didn't have one. Your daddy left you, all that. Okay, now that we got that over with, let's talk about your responsibility. Because we ain't going to spend years whining. You've been called to be great. God says you've been called to be great. There it is. Whoop, there it is. He's called you to be great. And so you're supposed to step out there and say, as for me and my house. Joshua 24:15, we're going to serve the Lord. He told everybody else, I don't care what y'all do. That's not how we roll up in here, up in here, up in here. So that I might bring upon Abraham, even in the midst of a putrid Sodom and Gomorrah, that I might bring upon him. That's why we're such a focus on men. Ladies, we're not going to leave you out. We got a plan that includes the ladies. But forgive me for starting with the men, because if I get them straight, you'll want to be straight. When you become God,

0: Represent the right kingdom and use the resources that are available to you. You can stand in the midst of hell and you can take off and you can run and you can accomplish great things for God because you have been created to be great. You've been called to be a kingdom man.
1: Dr. Evans will return in a moment to wrap up our time together with a word of prayer. First, though, there's a lot more to today's lesson than we had time to present on the air. 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It's just one part of Tony's practical series called Parenting on Purpose. 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And one final reminder, in addition to these daily lessons from Dr. Evans on the Alternative broadcast, he also leads meaningful, timely discussions with special guests on his Unbound podcast. You can listen to those conversations whenever and wherever you hear your favorite podcasts. They say life is what happens to you when you're busy making other plans. Well, next time, Dr. Evans takes a look at what we can learn from a man who had more than his share of unexpected twists and turns in his lifetime. Right now, though, as promised, here's Dr. Evans to wrap up our time together with a word of prayer.
0: Let's pray. Father, I thank you for the word of God that goes forth through this ministry and for every ear that hears it. I pray that you will use the word in the life of each person individually so that they know that they are hearing from you and are transformed by what they hear. I pray that that transformation touches them at their place of need, wherever they're hurting, struggling, wherever they're in pain, or wherever they're celebrating. May you be the center of that, and may they be able to say because of the word that they've heard and because of the true God that they're interacting with right now that you have showed up and shown off on their behalf, doing good by them no matter what their circumstances happen to be. Thank you for how you're going to touch every listener today in your own special way. In Jesus' name, amen.

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3: What if we come across a passage of Scripture we don't understand? 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
4: When you obey the light that you have, God will give you more light. The reason that some of us don't understand the Bible any more than we do understand the Bible is we have not been living up to the light that God has already given us. And if you want to understand the part of the Bible you don't understand, begin to obey the part you do understand, and you'll understand what you didn't understand.
3: Welcome to Love Worth Finding, featuring profound truth simply stated by Adrian Rogers. There is no other way to heaven except through Jesus. In part one of this message, we learned all men have some light of knowledge, and when we refuse light, we increase our own darkness. But when we receive and believe the truth, we'll be given more truth. What happens when we reject the light we've been given? If you have your Bible, turn to Romans chapter 1. We'll begin in verse 16. As Adrian Rogers concludes this powerful message, no other way to heaven except through Jesus.
4: There is a question that is a problem to many sincere believers, and this same question, unanswered in the minds of unbelievers, has been an excuse to keep them from coming to the Lord Jesus Christ. Now, here is the problem simply stated. Is God a righteous God? Is God a just God? Is God fair, if we put it in our terminology, to let a person die and go to hell who has never even once heard the name of Jesus? But how are we going to answer that question? I want to give you four factors that will help you to understand this, I believe, and put it all together. Factor number one is the revelation factor. The revelation factor. And what is that factor? All men have some light. And you might put in your margin, John 1 verse 9, Christ is that true light that lighteth every man that cometh into the world. You can't get around that. Two witnesses, creation and conscience, testify that the heathen, the pagan, no matter who they are, where they are, they have some light. I didn't say all light, just some. Now, here's the second proposition. The second factor is the refusal factor. And what is this factor? Light refused increases darkness. Look, if you will, now in verses 21 and 22. Verse 20 says that they're without excuse. Verse 21 says, because that when they knew God, that is, they know by creation and conscience that God exists, they glorified Him not as God, neither were thankful, but became vain in their imaginations, and their foolish heart was, underscore this, darkened. All people have some light. That's the revelation factor. The refusal factor is light refused increases darkness. You don't just put truth on ice. To him that hath shall be given, and to him that hath not shall be taken away, even that which he hath. Now here's the third factor. The first is the revelation factor. The second is the refusal factor. The third is the reception factor. Now listen to me. Light obeyed increases light. Now it's very important that you understand this. Because you say, now pastor, there's a flaw in what you've been saying thus far. You've been saying that no man can go to heaven apart from Jesus. And neither creation nor conscience tells you about Jesus. And so when you say that all men have some light, that's still not enough to save them according to what you've said. And you're absolutely right. Creation and conscience only bring us to the fact of God. But you see this, that if a man is not interested in the fact of God, he's certainly not going to be interested in the way to God. And God is under no obligation to show any man the way to God who's not even interested in the fact of God, who is not thankful but becomes vain in his imaginations and has his foolish heart darkened. The reception factor is this, that light obeyed increases light. Light refused increases darkness. Light obeyed increases light. Look, if you will, now again in verse 16. For I am not ashamed of the gospel of Christ. This is Romans 1:16. For it is the power of God unto salvation to everyone that believeth, to the Jew first and also to the Greek. For therein is the righteousness of God revealed from faith to faith. Now here's the righteousness of God. Is God righteous? Yes. And how is the righteousness of God revealed? From faith to faith. That's the revelation factor. God gives you truth. You believe that truth, God gives you more truth. You see, to him that has shall be given. The more you obey the light, the more light you get. Here's a man, God speaks to him, creation and conscience. He says, God, I want to know you. I need to know you. I believe that you exist. That's faith. And he goes from faith to faith. God gives him more light. He says, I believe that. And he goes from faith to faith. And he goes stepping in the light until he comes to the Lord Jesus Christ. When a man is ready to receive the gospel, God will get the gospel to that man if he has to wreck an airplane and parachute a missionary in. I believe with all of my heart there's never been a man who ever lived on the face of this earth or a woman who died without some opportunity to have received Christ had they lived up to the light that God gave them. While all men don't have enough light to save them, all men have enough light to damn them. Had they lived up to the light that they had, they would have received more light. And therein is the righteousness of God revealed from faith to faith. And you can find illustrations of this in history, and you can find illustrations of this in the Bible. What about that Ethiopian eunuch there in Acts chapter 8? He'd been to Jerusalem, the most religious city on the face of the earth. Why had he gone there? He had gone there to worship. He'd come all the way from northern Africa, from Ethiopia, in that day when there were no airplanes. He's traveling now by chariot. Can you imagine that? All the way to Jerusalem. And why had he gone? The most religious city on the face of the earth. He was seeking for God, but the wells of religion were dry. He's coming back. He's reading the prophet Isaiah. He's trying to understand. Do you know what God does? This man who's living up to the light that he has, God goes down to Samaria. He gets a preacher named Philip, who's in the middle of a big revival campaign. He says, son, leave that revival campaign. I want you to go out in the desert. I've got one man out there, and I want you to tell him how to be saved. You remember that story in Acts chapter 8? That Ethiopian eunuch, that opportunity on wheels, got saved, and God brought a missionary to that man to tell him how to be saved. There was another man in Acts chapter 10. His name was Cornelius. The Bible says he was a Gentile. He was not of the household of Israel. But Cornelius, an army officer, had a hunger to know God. I don't know where he got that hunger. He looked up in the starry heavens one night, perhaps as a private on sentry duty, and he said, all that didn't just happen. Oh God, whoever you are, wherever you are, whatever you are, I want to know you. And God gave Cornelius a vision. And then God got Simon Peter over here in the house of Simon the Tanner and said, Simon Peter, I want you to go over there. There's a man named Cornelius. I have spoken to him in a vision. You go tell him in his house how to be saved. And God got the two together. When you obey the light that you have, God will give you more light. And I want to say this to all of those of you who are saved. The reason that some of us don't understand the Bible any more than we do understand the Bible is we have not been living up to the light that God has already given us. Why should God show you more in the Word of God until you obey what you already know? Isn't that a good question? Some of you have never presented yourself for believer's baptism. You know what the Bible teaches. You say, well, I've got a $40 hairdo. I don't want to mess up. And then you're reading a passage of Scripture. And you're saying, I wonder why I don't understand this. God, show me what this means. God says, why should I show you what that means? You haven't obeyed what I've already shown you. To him that hath shall be given, to him that hath not shall be taken away, even that which he hath. What I'm trying to say is light obeyed increases light. And if you want to understand the part of the Bible you don't understand, begin to obey the part you do understand, and you'll understand what you didn't understand. Do you understand? Now listen. Obey what God teaches you. Again, the problem is not in the head. The problem is in the heart. One of the greatest promises in all of the Bible is in John chapter 7, verse 17. They were wondering about Jesus Christ. Who is Jesus Christ? The Pharisees were testing him, taunting him, picking at him. And Jesus threw out this challenge, one of the greatest challenges in all of the Bible. Jesus said, my doctrine is not mine, but his who sent me. And then Jesus gave this challenge. He said, if any man will do his will, he shall know of the doctrine, whether it be of God or whether I speak of myself. Whether I'm just some megalomaniac, some peasant prophet who has a messianic complex, or whether or not I have come from God, do you will to do the will of God? Then you'll know. When I was in the Space Center down at Merritt Island before I came to Bellevue, I was in my office one day and a man came up in a big Cadillac out front of my office, parked his car, came in, said, Mr. Rogers, I need to talk with you. He was one of the big shots out at the Space Center helping to put a man on the moon. I said to him, well, what do you want to talk about? He said, I want to talk about my wife. She wants to commit suicide and I don't want her to. Well, I thought that was nice. He didn't want her to commit suicide. So he said, would you talk with my wife? I said, well, I will if you come with her. So the two of them came and sat down and I said, tell me, lady, what your problems are. And her problems were this man. This man was a liar. He was a drunkard. He was an adulterer. He was a gambler. He was a blasphemer. A wife abuser. He was rotten. And that's mildly put. And so I just stopped talking to her and I started talking to him, this man in the space industry. I said, sir, I want to ask you a question. Are you a Christian? Now, I wasn't asking for information, but I said, are you a Christian? I was just getting the conversation started. He laughed a scornful laugh. He said, no, I'm not a Christian. I'm an atheist. I said, oh, an atheist. I said, an atheist is a man who says there's no God and he knows there's no God. You know there's no God? He said, yes. I said, well, that's interesting. I said, of all there is to know, how much do you know? Do you know half of everything there is to know? He said, of course not. But you said you know there's no God. Wouldn't you have to admit the possibility that God might exist in that half of the knowledge you don't have? Well, he said, okay. He said, you got me. I'm not an atheist. I'm an agnostic. Now, I didn't tell him the Latin equivalent of agnostic is ignoramus. It's the same word in Latin or Greek, agnostic in Greek, Latin, ignoramus. It means just, I don't know, I'm ignorant. I said, that's just a fancy word for a doubter. Are you a doubter? He said, yes, and a big one. I said, I don't care what size, I want to know what kind. He said, what do you mean? I said, well, the two kinds of doubters, they're honest doubters and dishonest doubters. Which kind are you? He said, well, what's the difference? I said, an honest doubter doesn't know, but he wants to know, and therefore he investigates. A dishonest doubter doesn't know because he doesn't want to know, and he can't find God for the same reason a thief can't find a policeman. Jesus said, they hate the light, and they will not come to the light because their deeds are evil. I said, sir, would you like to find out whether you're an honest doubter or a dishonest doubter? He said, yes. I said, would you sign this statement? God, I don't know whether you exist or not. I don't know whether the Bible is your word or not. I don't know whether Jesus Christ is your son or not. I don't know, but I want to know. And because I want to know, I will make an honest investigation. And because it is an honest investigation, I will follow the results of that investigation wherever they lead me, regardless of the cost. He said, I'd like to be honest. I said, wonderful. I gave him an assignment. I said, I want you to begin to read the Gospel of John, because I said, there's one book written. The purpose of that book is written that you might believe that Jesus is the Christ, and believing that you might have life through His name. He said, but I don't believe. I said, that's all right. You just make an honest investigation. You say to God, God, I don't know whether this is your word or not. If this is your word, show me. And I make up my mind before the fact that I will obey you only if you show me this is your word and speak to my heart. He said, that's fair enough. In a few weeks, he came back, said, I believe that Jesus Christ is the Son of God. Got on his knees like a little child and wept his way to the arms of Jesus. That was many, many years ago. I got a letter from him a while back. He's up in Bangor, Maine now. He has a tape ministry and teaching the Bible. And this is what he said to me. He said, Mr. Rogers, I want to thank you for spending time with this general in the devil's army. Where was that man's problem? He thought his problem was intellectual. His problem wasn't intellectual. His problem was his will. When a man surrenders his will, God will speak to him. Light obeyed increases light. Live up to the light that you have, and God will give you more light. Now, here's the final of these four factors. Factor number four, the reckoning factor. When God comes to judge us, what is God going to judge us by? Do you think that God is going to judge us by the sin we have committed? No! God is going to judge us by the light we've rejected. God is going to judge us by the light we have rejected. I want you to see this. It's very clear in the Word of God. Look in Romans chapter 2, verse 5. He says here, but after thy hardness and impenitent heart treasures up unto thyself wrath against the day of wrath and the revelation of the righteous judgment of God. Again, speaking of the righteousness of God. Now skip on down to verse 11. For there is no respect of persons with God. For as many as have sinned without law shall also perish without law, and as many as have sinned in the law shall be judged by the law. Now what's he saying? He's just simply saying this, that God knows how much light you have. Many of us have far more light than other people, not because you necessarily sought it. You just happen to live where there's a church on every street corner. There are Bibles in every department store. And it's not so much because you sought it. It's just simply by the providence of God, you have more light than others. Now, what is God going to do? God is going to hold you accountable more so than the person who's never heard. Put this verse down in Luke chapter 12, verse 48. But he that knew not, this is talking about the pagan, but did commit things worthy of stripes, shall be beaten with few stripes. For unto whomsoever much is given, of him shall much be required. And to whom men have committed much, of him will they ask the more. Now see, you've had more than other people. Now folks, it would be bad enough for the pagan in darkest Africa to die and go to hell, who never heard the name of Jesus, who refused to live up to the light that he did have. But how much more for a person who would sit in an auditorium like this, with a Bible in their hand, hear a preacher tear his heart out and beg people to be saved, and say no. If I had to go to hell, I'd much rather go to hell as a pagan, never having heard the name of Jesus, than to go to hell from a service like this. Listen to me. The burning question is not what is God going to do with the heathen who never heard. The burning question is, what is God going to do with you who heard the gospel of Jesus? You've heard the message that Jesus died in agony and blood upon the cross, and you said no to the Lord Jesus. Do you know what our Lord said? Our Lord said to a soul winner, he said, when you go out soul winning, you knock on a door. And he said, when you knock on the door and the people won't hear you, He said, shake the dust off your shoes. Shake the dust off your shoes. Well, why would he do that? God says, because there's coming a judgment. And in that day, in that judgment, you may stand before God and you say, oh God, have mercy. Oh, please, God, have mercy. I didn't have a chance. Officer, would you bring the evidence into the court? What is that evidence? Would you look at that, sir? What is that? That's the dust off Adrian's shoes. Those were the shoes he was wearing that morning when he preached the gospel to you. He says, shake the dust off your feet. It'll be used as a testimony against them in the judgment. Don't ever say you didn't have a chance. Unto whomsoever much is given, of the same shall much be required. And Jesus said to Capernaum, his headquarter city, it would be better for Sodom and Gomorrah in the judgment than for that city where he preached and taught. And yet they turned their back on him and never received him. All men have some light. Light refused increases darkness. Light obeyed increases light. And men are judged according to the light that they have. The revelation factor, the refusal factor, the reception factor, and the reckoning factor. But I'll tell you this much, folks. God is righteous. And I am not ashamed of the gospel of Christ. For it is the power of God unto salvation to everyone that believes. And I promise you, on the authority of the Word of God, if you believe in Jesus today, He'll save you, because He saved me, and He'll save you. Why don't you pray this way? Lord Jesus, just pray it right now. Lord Jesus, I need you. I want you. Right now, I open my heart. I receive you by faith. Father, I pray today that many in this building will obey the light that they have received even today. Lord, that they will not leave this place without saying yes to you, because, Lord, I believe if they do, they'll get further from the truth. Their heart will become darker. Oh God, help people to live up to the light that they have. And my friend, if there's just a glimmer of light right now, come to the light. Obey what you do know, and God will teach you what you don't know. But don't let some intellectual problem keep you from Jesus. You'll wake up in hell and you still won't have it all figured out. Just come like a child and trust Christ. Why don't you pray this way? Lord Jesus, just pray it right now. Lord Jesus, I need you. I want you. Right now, I open my heart. I receive you by faith as my Lord and Savior. Save me and help me not to be ashamed of you. In your name I pray. Amen.
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8: You found Bible Q&A with John MacArthur, and I'm Denny Nugent with today's question. It comes from the tiny letter of 2 John, where the writer gives some instruction on how to handle false teachers. Verse 10 says, "If anyone comes to you and does not bring this teaching, do not receive him into your house and do not give him a greeting, for the one who gives him a greeting participates in his evil deeds." John, no doubt many of our listeners have had non-Christians knock on their doors wanting to share their religious views. Does this verse compel us to say no to those folks who want to share a false belief system with us?
9: Well, there's a bigger context for this, Denny, because in ancient times, traveling preachers and traveling teachers were dependent upon host families as they fulfilled their itinerant travels, going from place to place and espousing whatever it is that they believed and wanted to declare. They stayed with people. We see this even with the Lord sending out the disciples, sending out the 70, and talking to them about what they need to do when they stay in various homes. That's the way it was in the ancient world. An inn was a very unseemly place to stay, so they stayed with people. And what John is saying here is, do not invite into your home as a welcome guest to be cared for someone who teaches false doctrine. That is the idea. Don't host them. Don't give them acceptance. Don't give them hospitality. Don't let them appear to be worthy of your care. I suppose on a practical level, you could extend it to say that it is unwise even to allow heretics who stand at your door to come into your home for a brief stay. You don't want to be exposed to error at any level or for any amount of time.
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11: Last weekend, we learned about the stories of Susanna Wesley, Phyllis Wheatley, and Elizabeth Elliot. Today, we're diving into three more stories, those of Sabina Wormbrand, Pandita Ramabai, and Helen Rosevier. First up, Sabina, a Romanian pastor's wife who suffered greatly for the cause of Christ. She's featured in our book, Unremarkable, 10 Ordinary Women Who Impacted Their World for Christ. If you haven't already added this resource to your collection, you might want to visit the Revive Our Hearts store to do that. It's at reviveourhearts.com. Before Sabina was a pastor's wife, she and her husband were atheists. But then God saved them and called them to proclaim Christ. Ministering in Romania at the start of World War II was very challenging. Richard and Sabina both came from Jewish families, and anti-Semitism was on the rise. Soon, Richard and Sabina were not only proclaiming the truth of God's word, they were also living it out by helping Jews escape the Nazis. Eventually, it got both Richard and Sabina captured. A number of guests will help us tell the rest of Sabina's story. The clips you'll hear today come from Voice of the Martyrs Radio. To hear the entire programs these clips are taken from, we'll put a link in the transcript of today's program at reviveourhearts.com/weekend.
15: So the very first time they get picked up by the Nazis, it's the first time either of them had been arrested, certainly the first time either of them had been beaten, and they don't start out as experts in this field. They don't start out like, yes, we just suffer for Jesus. And they have, like the rest of us, fear. And the very first thing they meet in the prison, she says to him, looking at the scar on his face, was it horrible? And he says to her, there was pain. I will not lie to you. But later in that same scene, he says, I am grateful to be among the beaten by his grace rather than among those who beat. And this is the beginning of that understanding, a deeper understanding that they begin to live out of what it means to be Christ followers, of understanding Jesus's call.
11: As the Cold War began, Romania was ruled by an oppressive communist regime. In 1945, the Romanian Communist Party convened religious leaders from across the country. They called the meeting the Congress of the Cults. One by one, religious leaders stood up and praised the new government.
15: The church has really been compromised by the Communist Party, which is atheist at its core. And Richard and Sabina are sitting in the audience getting frustrated, like, this isn't how it should be. She kind of says, you know, you should speak. And he says, if I speak, you know you will lose a husband. And in one of Sabina's famous lines, she says, I don't need a coward for a husband.
11: Richard did get up, and he did share the truth of the Bible, and he did denounce communism. He was arrested in 1948. Sabina didn't know what happened to her husband. More than once, government spokespeople told her Richard had died. But Richard was actually in prison, facing beatings, torture, and solitary confinement. Richard spent a total of 14 years in prison for his faith in Christ. Sabina was arrested in 1950 and spent 3 years in a forced labor camp. Here's Sabina reminding herself and us of truths we can stand on in the middle of trials. In the prison camp, she filled her mind with truth like this.
12: I have a very famous God. The God of Israel, the God of Abraham, Isaac, and Jacob is my heavenly Father, a very famous God. Then I have a Lord, the Lord Jesus Christ, the Savior of Israel, is my Savior, my teacher, my Lord, and my friend. And then I have also a very famous book, the Bible. In prison cells where we didn't have any book, neither the Bible or any bit of paper, a word which we kept in our heart, a word from this famous book from the Bible could give new life and new hope to those in despair.
11: In the prison work camp, Sabina faced beatings and hard labor. She was hungry and even would eat grass to survive. In the middle of all that suffering, she went through periods of doubt when it felt like she was far from God. But she also experienced his presence in a whole new way.
12: The prison is a very hard place, and the days in prison could not be counted in years as it is usually. It is a very hard time, and the human heart is so frail, and we very quickly lose our vision of God. We very quickly see the dark prison cell, the longing, the hunger, the mockery of the communists. But God knows how we are, and he knows every one of those who are his. In dark prison cells where no man could help, Jesus himself would make know us that he is the Lord. And sometimes when it was very, very heavy, Jesus himself would lift the veil for a fraction of a second and show us his beauty. And so we got new strengths. And even those who did not know God saw the glory of God shining over the faces of the children of God. And those in despair who didn't know God got strength from the children of God, who was comforted by their own Savior.
11: When you and I walk through difficulties, I hope we'll remember Sabina in that prison camp. I mean, she experienced a closeness to the Lord she hadn't felt before, and her legacy reminds us we can have joy even in the most terrible circumstances. In 1965, the Wormbrands escaped Romania. They came to the United States and began a new season of life, but they didn't forget their fellow prisoners behind the Iron Curtain and all around the world. They started a ministry called Voice of the Martyrs and spoke everywhere they could, living out what we read in Hebrews 13. Remember those in prison as though you were in prison with them, and the mistreated as though you yourselves were suffering bodily. A huge thank you to Voice of the Martyrs for helping us share Sabina's story today. Dana Gresh here. You're listening to Revive Our Hearts Weekend. We've been talking about ordinary women who've entrusted their lives to an extraordinary God. Next up, we've got Pandita Ramabai, a Hindu girl born into a culture that treated women very poorly. Most of them were married off between the ages of 5 and 11. They weren't allowed to read or write, and when their husbands died, they bore the blame. In Hindu culture, widowhood was considered a punishment for crimes committed in a former existence upon the earth. The worst part was nearly every woman was widowed due to how much older their husbands were, so they lived in misery, shut up in their houses and vilified. Enter Pandita Ramabai. When her husband died, she managed to escape to England. That's part of her story that you can read about in Unremarkable. Super fascinating. But on today's episode, we want to get to her salvation and subsequent ministry. Here's Aaron Davis to tell you about that time in her life.
16: Now, England had its own social problems, but Ramabai noticed how believers in Jesus were taking action to address the needs of the poor and the hurting.
13: I began to think that there was a real difference between Hinduism and Christianity.
16: She was especially moved to see former prostitutes receive new life in Christ. One of the Christians told her Jesus loved women, even women society had rejected.
13: She spoke of the infinite love of Christ for sinners. He did not despise them, but came to save them. I had never read or heard anything like this in the religious books of the Hindus. After reading the fourth chapter of St. John's Gospel, I realized that Christ was truly the divine Savior he claimed to be. And no one but he could transform and uplift the downtrodden womanhood of India and of every land. Thus, my heart was drawn to the religion of Christ.
16: Pandita Ramabai was baptized in the Church of England in 1883. She lived in England and then moved to the United States. She raised her daughter and continued her studies in English, in math, in biblical Hebrew and Greek, but she never forgot about the hurting women of India.
13: The one thing needful for the general diffusion of education among women in India is a body of persons from among themselves, who shall make it their life work to teach by precept and example their fellow countrywomen.
16: And so she returned. In 1889, Pandita Ramabai went back to India and started a school for girls. It was 6 years since she had left. Ramabai wanted these hurting young women to experience the genuine love of Jesus. And 3 years after this school opened its doors, Ramabai herself experienced that same love.
13: I have come to know the Lord Jesus Christ as my personal Savior and have the joy of sweet communion with Him. My life is full of joy, for the Lord Jehovah is my strength and my song. He also is become my salvation.
16: She realized Jesus became a man and lived a perfect life. He was the only one to deserve merit for his actions, yet he became an outcast. He was punished for our sin when he died on the cross.
17: When we come to faith in him, we receive his righteousness, and we don't need to earn any merit on our own. Jesus rose again, giving us the hope for eternal life with a loving Father.
16: Ramabai could stop striving. Instead, she could lean entirely on the righteousness of Jesus Christ.
13: I can scarcely contain the joy and keep it to myself. I feel like the Samaritan woman who left her water pot and went her way into the city and said to the man, "Come, see a man which told me all things that I ever did. Is not this the Christ?"
16: Some parents of the school didn't like Ramabai's new passion for Jesus, and they removed their students. But many other students also found hope in Christ.
13: I feel I must tell my fellow creatures what great things the Lord Jesus has done for me. And I feel sure, as it was possible for him to save such a great sinner as I am, he's quite able to save others. The only thing

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1: What a joy to dig into this story with Aaron Davis. And guess what? The Mukti Mission Pandita founded all those years ago is still running strong. They've offered shelter and education to 100,000 Indian women and counting. Praise God. Don't you love learning about these missions-minded women? So inspiring. Well, we're closing today with one more. I'll let Nancy DeMoss-Walgamuth introduce her.
2: Since I was a little girl, I've loved reading Christian biographies. And this is one of the biggest takeaways for me, as I've read the stories of men and women who have walked through difficult things, through trials, through challenges, who've served the Lord in hard places, and yet have found the grace to persevere. One of the most inspirational people I've read about over those years is a woman named Dr. Helen Rosevear. She served for 20 years as a missionary doctor in the Congo, and I've been deeply impacted by a number of books written about this woman as well as by her. She experienced a lot of trauma and suffering in the course of following and serving Jesus. And yet, here's what she had to say as she reflected on some of those hardships. She said, "I've looked back and tried to count the cost, but I find it all swallowed up in the privilege. The cost," she said, "suddenly seems very small and transient in the greatness and permanence of privilege." Wow. When she went to count the cost of following Jesus, she said it all added up to a great privilege.
1: Just incredible. Just incredible. Dr. Rosevear went home to be with Jesus in 2016. But today we're going to listen to part of an interview that she gave in 2009 with television host Moira Brown. Now, I do want to mention that some of what she said in that interview might be hard for sensitive little ones to hear. She did understate her descriptions of the violence she experienced, but I just wanted to let parents of little ones know it's coming in case younger ears are close by. Picking up in the Congo, Helen had just helped build a hospital and found a training school for nurses, but then civil war began. Suffering was on the horizon for Helen.
3: Chaos broke. I mean, there was just the European, pale skin as we were called, left. Most of the pale skin people fled, got out of the country. And we had 4 years of really frightening anarchy. Shops emptied, there was no food, there was nothing. There were no medicines. It was very difficult. You worked with what you got left to work with until that ran out too. And then in 1964, September, as far as I'm concerned, with no warning, we suddenly found ourselves at war. To be truthful, when I first, Saturday afternoon, early August, a truckload of these wicked soldiers drove into my village with a wounded man, and they said it was a wounded civilian. The word they used in Swahili was a word you would only use if you were at war, which we didn't know we were at war.
4: And that you were so cut off from world news.
3: Totally cut off from everything. That was the beginning of 5 months of really horrific. Initially, they didn't touch us. They told us to keep out of things. But what we watched between dark skin and dark skin was terrible, terrible. And then...
4: Ultimately, 27 missionaries were murdered.
3: 27 of our Protestant missionaries were murdered. Over 200... pale-skinned nuns were murdered, and countless priests. But at the same time, 250,000 Africans lost their lives. We tended to harbour on what we pale-skins got. But really, our African brothers, and any of our Africans who had loved us and cared for us and looked after us, when we were eventually rescued, they turned on them, and it was very horrific. Halfway through, after about 10 weeks, they actually came to my house one night. They came into the house and said they were looking for whatever. And they smashed everything. They ransacked the house and they didn't find what they were looking for. I didn't happen to possess a radio or anything like this. But then they turned on me. And there was a moment, I was out on the veranda of the house at one moment. And this little, I don't know what, sergeant major of the rebel soldiers stood there with a gun pointed, a pistol pressed against my forehead. And he said, "Say that Lumumba," that was their patron saint, "say that Lumumba is the saviour of the world." You know, I wasn't praying.

0: I wasn't thinking, but I just knew that wasn't true. I knew the only one saviour of the world, and that was Jesus. So I just said, no, never. Jesus is the only saviour of the world. Out on the courtyard was one of my junior students from the college, and he was being held by these men. And he broke loose and he threw himself between me and this little soldier. He said, you don't touch her, but over my dead body. And they turned on him. They beat him up so savagely. I didn't know till 2 years later, he was not killed, actually. He survived, but it was terrible, terrible. Then they drove me down the corridor of my home. And somehow in that moment, I think I was saying, God, where are you? And there was suddenly a tremendous, what can I say, consciousness. God was there. He was big, and he was...
1: There was a moment where you thought you'd been abandoned.
0: Well, I don't think I ever... lost my faith in God, but I just felt he wasn't looking after me.
1: Exactly.
0: But and suddenly I knew he was, and he was in charge. And as they drove me down the corridor, I think he spoke to me, but I didn't hear words. It was afterwards, looking back, I had to ask the Lord, what did you actually say? Put into words for me. I think what he said was, can you thank me? And my heart was saying, no, this has gone too far. And he said, can you thank me for trusting you? I thought, this is unbelievable. I know I trust him, but I never thought of him trusting me. It was revolutionary to think that he trusted me. And in this second, I could see what he was saying. I thought I could trust you. I thought you wouldn't bite me. And God was saying, can you thank me for trusting you with this experience, even if I never tell you why? And I... even in the midst of the darkness, it was, I'd only split minute, all this. It was, dear Lord, I don't know what you're saying. I don't know why you're saying it. I don't know who will ever be blessed by this. But if this is part of your plan, yes, thank you for trusting me. And immediately, I was flooded with a sense of the enormous peace, peace of God. It was wonderful. I just knew. It was as though he said, all I want of you is the loan of your body. And it was Jesus in me. They weren't fighting me, they were fighting Jesus. And all I had to do was say, yes, Jesus, I'm yours. You're in me, you just as you want. And it didn't stop the pain, the humiliation, the cruelty. It didn't take that away. It was all there. But suddenly it was with him and for him. And it just revolutionized everything. It was wonderful. Later, years later, when we came home on furlough, we were rescued by mercenary soldiers. We were sent home. And I talked to all over the United Kingdom. And every now and again, a woman would come up to me at the end of women's meetings and say, but why did God allow... And then they'd just pause. Why did a God of love allow such suffering? Really, they were saying to me, why did God of love allow you to suffer? You were a missionary, you were out there serving him. And I thought, you know, we never asked that question. So I didn't have an answer because we never asked the question. And I just thought, Lord, you're just so wonderful and you're so marvelous, and it's such a privilege that he is our master, our friend, our saviour, our Lord, our King, that he's the right to anything. And I'd given my life to him, so why not?
1: Well, that's one of your teachings, living sacrifice. Romans 12 and 1, submit your body, a living sacrifice.
0: Yes.
1: God was calling this in a way you never would have anticipated. In that night, prior to your teeth being kicked out by a rebel boot, prior to being brutally raped twice, were you aware that he wasn't abandoning you? He was there, and he was going to do something
0: through this
1: darkest, most evil experience that you couldn't at that moment see.
0: It really is though he wrote one word. I could almost read it in the sky, privilege. Right from the night I was converted, the leader of the conference where I was gave me a Bible. I'd never owned a Bible before. And he wrote in my Bible, Philippians 3:10, that I may know Christ, and the power of his resurrection, and the privilege of the fellowship of his sufferings. I'd been a Christian about half an hour, and he was saying to me, it would be a privilege to suffer for Jesus. And right from that day, the word privilege has really underlined everything in my Christian life. And it was privilege. He asked me for something. He said, I want the loan of your body. It was amazing. Almighty God, the great creator, Heavenly Father. And it was something I had to respond to. And it was privilege.
2: Wow. That's Dr. Helen Rosevere sharing with interviewer Moira Brown. 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I'm Dana Gresh. 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
4: You probably are amazed as well how much we can learn about God from observing animals or birds or insects. My girlfriend Ruth has a beehive in her backyard, and when she told me how complex yet orderly a beehive really is, even down to those little hexagon shapes of the honeycomb, and oh my goodness, I mean, how could anybody not believe in God? Which just goes to show the reason why God created bees and bugs and badgers and bulldogs. The reason God created these animals is to primarily, that's the point, primarily teach us lessons about himself and why we should praise him. I mean, just a quick look at scripture proves it. In Luke chapter 12, Jesus says, now get this, consider the ravens. They do not sow or reap, yet God feeds them. How much more valuable you are than birds. So right there, a raven teaches us that God is our provider. And then in Proverbs chapter 6, God tells us to go to the ant, consider its ways and be wise. So God created little ants to teach us that he is the source of all wisdom, including how to work together as a team. I mean, God uses ants to teach us how to do that for sure. But perhaps the most convincing Bible verse is Job chapter 12, where the Holy Spirit says to us, now get this, ask the animals and they will teach you. Isn't that cool? Or the birds in the sky and they will tell you. Let the fish in the sea inform you. Which of all these does not know that the hand of the Lord has done this? Wow. God even uses animals to teach us to worship him. Because Psalm 148 says, praise the Lord from the earth, all you animals. So it's not like God created dogs simply to be our cozy companions, although that's true. God created dogs and cats and horses and all the rest to teach us lessons about himself. He created animals to instruct us how to get along with each other, how to care for each other and serve one another. And I'm thinking of Charlie. Okay, this is this 11-year-old golden retriever and his companion, little Maverick, a retriever puppy. Oh, the lessons these two dogs have taught. Because when Charlie lost his eyes as a result of glaucoma, this dog lost his zeal for life. Unlike most golden retrievers, it was like he became depressed. And that's when Charlie's owners decided to get their old dog a little companion, a little golden retriever puppy, and they called him Maverick. Now, call it canine intuition, but that puppy was able to sense Charlie's dark mood. And so like any puppy, he brought out the best in Charlie with a lot of roughhousing, and Charlie rediscovered playing, and he became a new dog. He gained back a spark for life. But get this, Maverick, that puppy, even takes Charlie on walks, leading him with a leash that he holds between his teeth. And there's this really, really heartwarming video that shows you all this, and you got to see it today. Visit johnnyradio.org because it's really something. Yes, animals teach us lessons. It's why God created them. And the lesson here? Oh my goodness, if a small dog can sense the need, even the depression, in an older dog and make a difference, what is God telling us? If animals care for their kind who are hurting or injured, Shouldn't we? Is there a way we can help others who are hurting gain back their spark, their zeal for life?
3: And friend, let's learn a lesson from the animals today. Actually, let's learn it from God who made them. 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And be inspired to do it by watching the video of Charlie and Maverick that we posted at johnnyradio.org.
5: This is Max Licato. Dean Lynn and I had enjoyed a nice dinner at a local restaurant. As we received our bill, a church member spotted us and came over. After we chatted a few moments, he took our bill. "I'll take this," he said. Guess what? I let him do what he wanted to do. I let him take it away. Someday we will stand before God. All of us will be present. All of us will have to give an account for our lives, every thought, every deed, every action. Were it not for the grace of Christ, I would find this to be a very terrifying thought. Yet according to Scripture, Jesus came to take away the sins of the world. John 1:29. On that day, I will point to Christ. When my list of sins is produced, I will gesture toward Him and say, "He took it. Let Him take yours." This is Max Licato.
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9: 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I want you to live in a place where you have enough to meet your own needs, left over to save, to give, and enjoy what you have. Is that what you want as well?

0: Welcome to Bold Steps Weekend with Mark Jobe, Senior Pastor of New Life Community Church and President of Moody Bible Institute in Chicago. I'm Wayne Shepherd, and today we're continuing a very important lesson about a subject that so many of us struggle with, and that's money. For some, it's an idol, and for others, it can be a major source of pain and stress. But Mark, you're helping us realize that God doesn't expect us to figure this out on our own.
1: No, you know, God has a lot to say about how we manage our money. And again, sometimes we hear just about giving, which is very important. Mm-hmm. But we don't hear enough about managing our resources as well. And again, Scripture has a lot to say about that. And so I think these messages are going to really speak to some people's life, especially towards the beginning of the year as you're creating your budgets.
0: Yeah, let's start the year right, huh? With that set up, let's go ahead and dive into part two of Mark's message, The Pie is Bigger Than What You Think.
2: When I fear God, it means I listen to His ways. Proverbs chapter 9, verse 10 says, the fear of the Lord is the beginning of wisdom, and the knowledge of the Holy One is understanding. When you fear God, you will want to know what God says. Let me describe it this way. It's like when, well, you're driving down I-55. The speed limit says 55. You're going 85. You see some blue lights ahead. You don't have your glasses on, so you're not sure if it's a cop car or a taxi. Boy, don't you hate it when you can't tell, is that a cop or a taxi? Well, I know some of you have stopped, gone real slow when a taxi was back there, and then, it's just a taxi, and then you step on it. Now, you're going 85. You could get in an accident. You don't have your seatbelt on. You have your phone on and you're texting. This is bad for your health. But the fact that you see a cop ahead and you see the lights, you fear the law, so you slow down, you get your belt buckle, you click it on, and you turn off your phone. Why? Because you fear the law in a healthy way. It's good for you to fear the law because you know the consequences to your life. And the fact that you fear the law and don't disregard them is healthy for your life. The same is true of the fear of God. Now, I've been working on that whole driving thing and speed thing, and I had an experience a couple of years ago. I was driving. It happened to be a Sunday morning. I was on my way to church. I was going kind of fast, and I saw a cop car right behind me. I was like, oh, no. I pulled over. He pulled up behind me. I rolled down my window, and I got my driver's license and my insurance card. I rolled down the window and gave it to him and looked at him, and I thought, boy, this guy looks familiar. And he looked at me, and he said, Pastor? I said, yeah. He said, Pastor, you gotta slow down. I said, yeah, I was on my way to church. And then he said something, he left me, you know, he said, I think he did it on purpose. He said, okay, Pastor, slow down, Godspeed. So I drove away thinking, Godspeed, was he saying bye, or is he saying go at Godspeed? I don't know, but it made me think a little bit. So I've been working on that. But the fear of the law is the beginning of wisdom in your driving. The fear of the Lord is the beginning of good living because you fear what God can do and what He says, and so you start living according to His laws. It's the same thing. Number two. So the first thing I want you to understand is that the plan that you choose now will determine the future you live later, so choose God's way. Number two. What you do with the first and the best matters most and matters longest. Notice what he says in verse 9. Not only does he say that wisdom will lead to long life and prosperity, but now he tells us what to do with our resources and finances. He directs his attention specifically to money and finances. And he says, honor the Lord with your wealth. with the first fruits of all your crops. And then he tells us the repercussions of honoring the Lord. He says, honor the Lord with your wealth and the first fruits of all your crops. Listen. Then, verse 10, your barns will be overflowing and your vats will brim over with new wine. Honor the Lord with your wealth, and if you honor the Lord with your wealth, your barns will overflow and your wine vats will overflow as well. And I know most of us aren't farmers and most of us don't own a winery. In essence, what he's saying is when you honor the Lord with your wealth, there will be surplus and overflow in your life. So the result of honoring the Lord with our wealth is that we will have abundance or overflow in our life. Now, it doesn't mean that for a Christian that honors the Lord that they'll never lose their job. It doesn't mean that they'll never have financial crisis. It doesn't mean that they'll never go through a difficult time. But the overarching principle is if you follow the laws of honoring the Lord, that it will lead to abundance and overflow in your life. So let's look at what it means to honor the Lord. To honor the Lord, the word honor means to be heavy or weighty or to give weight to. When I honor someone, it means that when they speak, I pay attention to what they say. When I honor someone, it means that when they walk in the room, I stop, I pause because I give them attention because they carry weight, importance. To honor someone means that, well, when you greet them with respect. To honor someone means that you actually acknowledge that someone or something is important, and so you give them your full attention as you honor them. The Bible says, honor the Lord, give your full attention to God's way of managing your money. Honor the Lord with your wealth. And when you honor God with your wealth, God in turn will work in your wealth so that your wealth or your finances lead to overflowing.
0: We'll continue with part two of today's lesson here on Bold Steps in just a moment. Real quick, let me remind you, though, that all of these daily Bible teachings from Mark Jobe can be found anytime by going online to boldstepsradio.org. Mark?
1: Yeah, and by the way, Wayne, we love to hear from our listeners. We have some people that send in comments and testimonies, ask questions. And so we encourage your feedback. We love to hear. You can go to our website and there's a place for questions, comments, or we even created a telephone number so that you can call and we can hear your voice.
0: Yeah, that number is 312-329-2011, 312-329-2011. And we'd love to record your voice there and perhaps use it on the air. We'll select some of these for airtime, Mark, as we say. Hey, you mentioned those questions. I happen to have one here. Is it okay, this comes from Holly in Ohio, is it okay to have communion in your home without a pastor? I have a family member who felt we should not be doing this. We really like to show our faith and gratitude for what Jesus did for us. Thank you.
1: Yeah, thank you, Holly, for that question. I would put it this way. The Bible doesn't actually tell us that a minister or a pastor has to be present. Mm-hmm. The best context for this is in the context of a church and worship. But the early church met in homes, and it was a little less formal than it is right now. I think the important thing about communion is that it not be taken lightly, that it's explained, that it's taken as a serious act of worship. There were certain traditions that very much emphasized that it had to be a clergy that did it, and there's certain traditions where they believe that that was actually the blood of Christ and actually the body of Christ, and that's how you received Christ, and so that would be dispensed through clergy. The Bible does not teach that. We believe this is a symbol of the death, burial, and resurrection of Jesus. So I think that if it's done in a serious, worshipful manner, that the Bible does not have restrictions about celebrating communion with believers in a home.
3: As is often the case, it's the attitude that counts, isn't it?
1: That's right.
3: Well, if you are listening today, and if you have a Bible question burning on your mind, or you simply want to share your testimony and tell us how Bold Steps have helped you in your walk with Christ, reach out. 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It's titled, "The Pie is Bigger Than What You Think."
2: As I was thinking about this, I was thinking, how do we honor God with our wealth? What does God say about finances? And what should we be doing with our finances that says to God, "God, we're honoring you"? 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That is taught throughout Scripture, the concept of giving, the concept of saving, and the concept of living within our budget. Let me just mention it to you. When you live within your budget and you don't go into debt, so very simply, number one, don't go into debt, live within your means. If you have debt, eliminate it. When you pay off your debt, you are honoring God. Debt is not a sin, but debt is foolish and will lead you to stress. So if you want to honor God with your money, first of all, determine, I will, by God's grace, get out of debt. Now, some of you can't even utter those words because you feel like you're so far in the hole that it would be impossible for you to do. How many of you know sometimes we got to speak in faith and follow up with action? So can you say it with me out loud? I will, by God's grace, get out of debt. Now tap the person beside you and say, I will, by God's grace, get out of debt. Turn to the person behind you and say, I will, by God's grace, get out of debt. Now, did it feel good to say that? Yeah, I will. Now, I can't overemphasize the importance of getting out of debt. The Scripture talks about it, and if you didn't listen to last week, listen to it. But guys, I gave you several scriptures about, owe no man anything. He that is in debt is a slave to the lender. Whatever takes away your choices, whatever takes away your options is not of God. God wants you to be free, not bound. So getting in debt takes away your options and your choices and your freedom. And it is imperative that you make a war on debt. What does that mean for your life? I'm not sure. But I believe that for some of you, it means that you tear up some of your credit cards. You have a holy tear up credit card burning ceremony. For some of you, it means I start living within my means. And I double check before I spend. And I will not spend if I don't have it. It's delayed gratification. Do you realize it's a lot easier to spend on credit card than it is to spend in cash? Because it's like invisible money. I swipe a card and I get a good. But if you have to dole out $200, it just feels like, man, $200? But if you just swipe a card, it's like, I don't see it. It's like magic. Swipe a card, get the goods. It's like Monopoly money. I was just in Switzerland a couple weeks ago. and they have Swiss francs. It looks like play money to me. So at the store, they would say, this is 50 francs. I'm like, 50 francs is Monopoly money. It's like nothing. I mean, I don't care spending this money. I'm really spending money, but because I don't see it, I don't understand it, it's not the money that I'm used to, it's easy to spend. And it's the same with credit cards. And let me tell you something about this. And again, I want to hit on this because I believe that so many people are in debt. No, I know that 160 million Americans have credit cards, and the average household has $15,000 in debt and credit card, and the average interest on credit card is 18 to 22%. And if you pay the minimal on those credit cards, you will be paying off your credit card for the next 8.5 years. And that's why I want you out of debt. I want you out of debt because I want you to be able to go on a missions trip like Zach did and not say, no, I can't go because I owe, off to work I go. I want you to be able to help out someone that's in need and say, no, I can't help them out because I owe so much, I have nothing left over to give. I want you to be able to help out a family member that's struggling because you have the money and are able to give and say, no, I can't. I just need someone to loan me some money. I don't want you to be the family member asking other family members to loan you money. I want you to live in a place where you have enough to meet your own needs, left over to save, to give, and enjoy what you have. Is that what you want as well? I hope so. I'm talking about honoring God with your wealth. Secondly, I talked to you about it this last week. Let me emphasize it again. Save. Save. The Bible talks about how the wise person saves when the sluggard doesn't go to work and consumes all that he has. It takes discipline to save. It takes delayed gratification to save. Most of us look at our money that we have and it burns a hole in our pocket. We want to spend it now. Saving takes internal discipline that says, I will put it aside and I won't touch it. And that's why I'm saying open up a savings account that you don't have easy access to. Put some money aside and say on a monthly basis, on a weekly basis, it doesn't have to be a lot, but I think everybody should have a savings account, because if you don't have a savings account, the Bible tells us in Proverbs that you are setting yourself up for disaster when the winter time comes. And there will be a winter. Your car will break down. Your tires won't last forever. Your furnace will need upkeeping. Ralph knows that. He's been to my furnace a few times. It will need upkeeping. There are situations that happen in life, and if you put no money aside, then you are setting yourself up for disaster, and God wants you to be wise. So you honor God with your wealth when you live within your means, when you set aside a savings. And then thirdly, you honor God with your wealth when you learn the power of giving. You see, I believe that the Bible talks a lot about giving. Jesus said, it's more blessed to give than to receive. And I'm not talking about just that offering plate time. I'm talking about the power of living in a way that you give. I believe that we are called to give. Jesus gave his life for us so that in turn we may have life. I believe you're called to give love. I believe that you're called to give mercy. I believe you're called to give truth. I believe you're called to give friendship. I believe that you're called to give encouragement. I believe you're called to use your gifts. I believe that you're called to give wisdom. I believe that you're called to give love. I believe you're called to encourage faith and release faith. And I believe that financially also, you are called to be able to release and give as well. If we are not giving, we are not embracing the culture of Christianity. Now, some people, when we talk about giving, immediately they tense up because they've never learned the joy of giving. Sometimes when we talk about giving, people immediately get tight. Oh, no. If you really understood the power of giving, as soon as you heard the word giving, you would get excited about it. But if we really understood the power of giving, you would get as or more excited about giving than you would be about gift. Because the Bible says that there's something implicitly powerful that's released every time we give. Now, I've thought a lot about giving in my own life and the whole principle behind giving as well and why God wants us to give. I thought, Lord, you own a cattle on 1,000 hills. You're not limited. Everything belongs to you. Why would you want us to give? You could bring gold, have gold really fall from the heavens. You could create wealth and resources out of nothing. You're God. Why would you want your people that oftentimes struggle to give to your things? Why is it that you want us to give when you are the owner of all? The more I study giving, the more I've realized that we give not because God needs our gift. We give and are called to give because there's something that happens in us that we need to give. That when we don't give, we turn off the faucet of things that God wants to release into our lives. That when we don't give, there is something that we hinder ourselves from. That giving is not for God, that giving is for us. There's something powerful that's released when we give. And I want you to see this in these passages. Here he says in this passage, honor the Lord with your wealth, with the first fruits of all your crops. So he goes directly to giving. Now, you've heard of the first fruits before. I've talked to you about this principle, but let me just refresh your mind. God doesn't just want our giving. In every area of our life, God wants to be first and foremost. God doesn't want the leftover of your affection. He wants to be the first love in your life. God doesn't want the leftover of your time. He wants the priority of your time. God doesn't want the leftover of your worship. He wants the first of your worship. God, in fact, do you realize that the Bible, when it talks about followers of Jesus Christ, that Jesus said, unless a man leave father and brother and mother and sister, if he loves them more than me, he is not worthy to be my disciple. More than me, you are not worthy to be my disciple. Because what God is saying is, I don't want you to say, come on, you say, oh, I love my brother. Oh, I love my sister. Oh, I love Connie's pizza. Oh, I love the Sox. Oh, I love the Bears. Oh, I love Walking Dead. Oh, I love whatever you may love. And then, oh, I love God. God's saying, I don't want to be one more of your things that you love in life. I don't want to be one of the multiple things that you say I have affection for. God says, I want to be far above every other love in your life. I want to be foremost, furthest, highest, number one. No comparison to my love. I want to be so high and lifted up that anything that you love equal to me, anything that you love close to me, is considered idolatry.
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4: 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In 1971, Phil Knight asked a graphic design student to create a logo for his new shoe company. Carolyn Davidson needed cash for her art classes. She came up with the Nike swoosh and billed him $35 for 17 hours of work. In 1983, 4 years after the company went public, she was honored at a reception. Knight gave her a gold ring set with a diamond in the shape of the swoosh and an envelope containing 500 shares of Nike stock. That stock is now worth several million dollars. Davidson's journey shows how recognition sometimes takes time. In her case, she was rewarded by a company that was grateful. We may not know the extent of our work or experience any recognition until our life on earth is ended. The Apostle Paul encourages us in Galatians 6, "Let us not become weary in doing good, for at the proper time we will reap a harvest if we don't give up. Therefore, as we have opportunity, let us do good to all people, especially to those who belong to the family of believers." And then in Colossians 3, he said, "Whatever you do, work at it with all your heart, as working for the Lord, not for human masters, since you know you will receive an inheritance from the Lord as a reward. It is the Lord Christ you are serving." Recognition may not swoosh in immediately, but our hope is in eternal rewards. Now, I'm excited to invite you to join us in beautiful Knoxville, Tennessee, September the 10th through the 12th. We want to celebrate all that God has done through Crown over the last 50 years. Learn more at crown.org/50 years.
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8: Hello, everybody. This is Pastor Rick's Daily Hope with Rick Warren. I'm really glad you're here. Today, we're continuing our series from Psalm 23 called Living in the Goodness of God. It's all about how God's goodness meets you right where you are and brings hope even in difficult seasons. Can't wait to get started today. Here's the final part of a message called Relaxing in God's Goodness.
9: Well, look at this verse up here on the screen, Matthew 6, 31. I love this in the Message paraphrase. Jesus says, "You know what I'm trying to do here is get you to relax, to not be so preoccupied with getting, so you can respond to God's giving." Did you realize that relaxation is a spiritual issue? that resting is a part of trusting. Resting is a part of trusting. Resting is the way to blessing. Okay, remember my value to God. And then number two, enjoy what I already have. Stop trying to get something else. Just enjoy what you got. Number three, this is an important one. Limit my work to 6 days a week. You say, you're kidding me. I'm saying, if you're not doing that, you're breaking one of God's big 10, the 10 commandments. Rest and recreation are so important to life, God put it in the big 10, the 10 commandments, right up there with don't commit adultery, don't murder, and don't steal. He says every 6 days you take a day off. If you're not taking a day off every week, you are breaking the 10 commandments. You say, well, I'd never murder anybody. I'd never commit adultery. But are you taking a day off every week? It's right up there in the big 10. That's how important God considers rest and recreation and relaxation. If the bow, you know, like a bow and arrow, if the bow is never unstrung, you never unstring it, it loses its power. It loses the tension in the bow. Our best requires rest. Now, this is the fourth commandment. And when God gives a commandment, he's serious about it. This is not like an option, like, well, if you feel like it, take a day off. No, it's called the Sabbath. Let me show you some verses. Exodus 23, 12, here on the screen. Work the first 6 days of the week, but rest and relax on the seventh. This is the law, he says. This law is not only for you, but also for your animals. So your pet needs to have a Sabbath. As well as everyone else, including foreigners among you. God says, I don't want anybody unprotected from this law. And he said, this law of rest and recreation and having a Sabbath, having a day off every week, said everybody should be protected from overwork, including immigrants and foreigners who have come in. They shouldn't be overworking either. Now, here's the fourth commandment. Exodus 20, verse 9 and 10. This is one of the 10 commandments, fourth commandment. You have 6 days in which to do your work, but the seventh day is to be a day of complete rest. Circle that, complete rest dedicated to me. Now, this is called the Sabbath. Every seventh day, you take a day off. And a Sabbath, you might write this down, Sabbath means a day of rest. That's what it means. And, you know, did you know that your heart actually beats different every 7 days? We're biologically wired for a day of rest. Now, this whole idea of where God says, I want you to have a day of rest and worship, it's not for God's benefit. It's not just some arbitrary law. God did it so you won't burn out. And the reason people are so stressed out today is they've forgotten this. In culture after culture after culture after culture, it's for your benefit. Look at this, Mark 2, verse 27. Jesus said, the Sabbath was made to benefit man. In other words, God didn't make the Sabbath for his benefit. He made it for ours. When I ignore God's laws, who gets hurt? Not God. I get hurt when I don't follow the owner's manual. Now, when is your Sabbath? I'm telling you, it doesn't matter what day of the week you take your Sabbath. The Bible says this many times in the New Testament. What day you worship on, what day you take as your day off, as your day of rest, your day of recreation, doesn't matter the day, you just need to do it every week. Okay? My Sabbath is not Saturday. My Sabbath is not Sunday. I'm working on those days. My Sabbath is every Monday. It's Monday. And by the way, I would encourage you to not call it your day off, because if you call it your day off, you'll cheat on it. You need to start calling your day off your Sabbath. Now, you say, well, what am I supposed to do on my Sabbath? I'm glad you asked. Write these down. Three things. Just find some place in your outline that didn't give you a lot of space for it. You do three things on the Sabbath. I'm going to summarize about 10 hours worth of material. You rest your body, recharge your emotions, and refocus your spirit. Let me give it to you again. Number one, the first thing I do on the Sabbath, I rest my body. Now, you know, the fact is, if you don't take time off, your body will make time off. You can't just keep pushing it and pushing it. Do you know that in during the little history note here, during the French Revolution, they abolished Sunday as a day of rest? In the French Revolution, they just abolished Sunday as a day of rest. They later restored it because the health of the nation had collapsed. It just completely collapsed. They were all burned out. He said, but I feel guilty when I relax. Well, Jesus didn't. He followed the Sabbath. So you rest your body. The second thing you do on the Sabbath is you recharge your emotions. I recharge my emotions. Now, what recharges you is going to be different things. You can recharge your emotions through quietness, solitude. That's a good thing. Just be quiet. Turn off all the noise. You can recharge your emotions through recreation. I'm talking about recreation that rejuvenates you. I mean, if you get involved, I'm talking about non-competitive stuff, because some of you, you get in a competitive sport, you'll beat your brains out to win that. And that's not resting at all. The competitive spirit you had all week is now just being transferred to the tennis court or the golf course or wherever. You need to do something that is non-competitive, that rejuvenates you, so you're not stressed out when, quote, you lose. You recharge your emotions through quietness, through recreation. You recharge your emotions through relationships. Spend some time with people on your Sabbath. I rest my body. I recharge my emotions. Number three, I refocus my spirit. And that's what we do at worship. It's what we're doing right now. We're refocusing your spirit. Worship puts life into perspective. Now, you need not only time in group worship, but you need time alone with God worship. I'm telling you that you have to make a conscious decision to make time over the other things besides work. And I would encourage you to think through, how many hours a week do I want to work? And then stick with it. And you schedule everything else. Why don't you schedule doctor's appointment? Where, are you scheduling recreation? Are you scheduling your Sabbath? I would encourage you to make it the same day every week. And schedule your time with family into your life and relationships. Now, let me tell you who this is especially important for. Those of you who are self-employed. Those of you who are entrepreneurs and you're self-employed, if you don't schedule it, you're never going to take a break. And you're going to bring homework with you, and you bring it home in your briefcase. I heard about a little girl sitting at a dinner table, and every day her daddy came home with a briefcase, and she said, what is that, Daddy? He said, well, it's work I didn't get finished at the office. She said, well, why don't they put you in a slower group? yeah, okay, maybe that's what we need. Now, I want to tell you something. If you'll start obeying the Sabbath, taking a day off, and you'll relax as God tells you to, and you know what? This constant battle. It's on and off with me. It's on and off with you. You know what will happen? You will actually end up with more time. God promises that. The Lord is my shepherd. I shall not lack anything. He says, if you'll do it my way, if you'll take one day off a week, and it's to rest my body and recharge my emotions and refocus my spirit in worship, God says, you know what? I will give you more time. Proverbs 14:30. A relaxed attitude lengthens your life. Envy rots it away. And what did I say? Envy is one of the reasons we overwork. I want what they've got. He says, instead of being envious, why don't you just get this relaxed attitude? It will lengthen your life. It will add hours to your day. Remember my value to God. Enjoy what I already have. Limit my work to 6 days a week. Fourth thing God says to do. This is your good shepherd giving you advice from his word. I must adjust my values. Now, why do I say this? Because to reduce the busyness in your life, you're going to have to change the way you think about what's important. And you need to ask the question. You might just write this question down. What is really important? What is really important? You've heard me say many, many times, we buy things we don't need with money we don't have to impress people we don't even like. You can't worry about keeping up with the Joneses or anybody else and live a life that's rest-filled, restful life. You can't worry about them and reduce your stress. Jesus gets right to the heart of this adjusting your values. Look at this verse on the screen, Mark 8:36. What good is it? What good is it for a man to gain the whole world and yet forfeit his soul? But look at all the stuff I accomplished with my work. How's your soul? Did you forfeit your soul? Did you forfeit your relationships? Did you forfeit loving God? Did you forfeit loving your neighbors, yourself? What does it profit a man if you're on the cover of Time magazine and you lose your soul? I love getting letters from you, emails from you. And, you know, I talked about stress and worry last week. Here's a note I got. Pastor Rick, as I listened last weekend, it was like holding up a mirror to my face. I'd been filling my life with activities and even ministries to keep myself so busy that I wouldn't have the time to think about or face some issues that I really need to deal with. I know I'm not alone in realizing this, and I think you hit the nail on the head when you spoke about worry and stress and hurry. I think this series is going to be life-changing and life-saving for many, many people. I think it's going to save some relationships, some marriages, some friendships, some families, some lives. Thanks to this last weekend's message, I rested yesterday, and the world did not come to an end. I read the entire Sunday paper for the first time in ages. I talked to friends without having to rush off somewhere to do an errand. I enjoyed watching my kids play with their friends. I sat in a room I just redecorated so I could relax in it, but I had never sat in it or even just enjoyed it. I had just redecorated it. Most importantly, I talked to God a lot during my quiet moments, and I painfully admitted to him that I've missed my time with him. Well, that's the best thing that happened to me. It felt great to get back on track with God. And all day long, I found myself asking, what would have happened if I just sat still for 2 minutes? What would have happened if I just sat still for 2 minutes?

Here's the fifth thing you need to do. I need to exchange my restlessness for God's peace. I give up my restlessness. The Lord is my shepherd. He makes me lay down in green pastures. I'm going to give up my tendency to roam, tendency to wander, tendency to veer off course. I'm going to exchange my restlessness for God's peace. Let me close with a couple verses. Matthew 6, we looked at this last week when we were talking about worry. Verse 26 to 30, Jesus says this. Look at the birds of the air. They don't plant or harvest or store food in barns, but your heavenly Father feeds them. And you know that you are worth so much more than those birds. You can't add any time to your life by worrying about it. And why do you worry about anything else? Look at the beauty of the wildflowers in the field. They don't worry or overwork. But God takes care of them. So you can be sure that he'll clothe you too. If God cares for the birds, how much more is he going to care for you? God loves you more than you will ever, ever know. And there's nothing you can do that will make him love you any more or make him love you any less. And see, what we're talking about here actually gets to the root of your workaholism and my workaholism. What this does, it gets to the root of your restlessness and your stressed outness. You know, there's physical fatigue, or your muscles are tired. And then there's emotional fatigue when your emotions are tired. And then there's spiritual fatigue when your spirit dries up. You need more than simply to go to sleep to cure those last two. You can go to bed, but that's not going to get rid of emotional fatigue. It's not going to get rid of spiritual fatigue. People say, well, I just need a vacation. Yeah, you might, but you need more than that. What you need more than a vacation is you need a relationship to Jesus Christ. In the 20th or 21st century, we're not made to live this way, the way we've been living. And as I said, the ability or the insistence of I'm trying to stay awake is what little kids do. It's a mark of immaturity. Maturity knows how to rest. I told you in the first week of this series that sheep aren't very smart. They're really one of the dumber animals that God created. Did you know that sheep don't like to lay down? They don't. They don't like to lay down. And yet it says, he makes me lay down. And if you don't slow down, God will make you lay down. Now, I challenge you to start working on this immediately. Plan your Sabbath. God's way is not only the right way. It's not only the healthy way. It's the enjoyable way to live. And if you are tired of living the way you're living, here's my answer to you. Come to Jesus. Last verse on your outline. Matthew 11. Jesus is talking, verses 28 to 30. In the Message paraphrase, he says, are you tired? Are you worn out? Are you burned out? Come to me. Notice he didn't say, come to a doctrine, come to class. He says, come to me. A relationship. Get away with me, Jesus says, and you'll recover your life. And I'll show you how to take a real rest. Walk with me. Work with me. Watch how I do it. This is my favorite line. Learn the unforced rhythms of grace. As your pastor, I want you to learn the unforced rhythms of grace. I won't lay anything heavy or ill-fitting on you. Keep company with me, and you'll learn to live freely and lightly. You come to Jesus. He's not going to load more on you. He's going to take it off you. Now, let me summarize what I just taught you. Look up here on the screen. Here are the five things. Remember my value to God. Enjoy what I already have. Limit my work to 6 days a week. Adjust my values, and exchange my restlessness for God's peace. What does that spell? Relax. R-E-L-A-X. That's

0: God wants you to do. Let's bow our heads. Augustine once said, the beginning of good works starts with the confession of bad works. So why don't you confess to God what's caused you to overwork, to be stressed out, to be stressed instead of blessed? Maybe you'd say, God, I've had a mistaken identity. I've been basing my worth on my work. I'm sorry. Tell him that. I've been basing my worth on my work. And God, I've always been wanting more. I'm never satisfied. I've been materialistic. You've said, don't wear yourself out trying to get rich. Have the wisdom to show some restraint. And you might need to say, and Lord, I've been envious. I've wanted what other people have, and I've wanted to be like other people. And I haven't wanted to be me. Maybe you need to say, Lord, I confess that I've let achievement be more important than relationships. Another thing on earth that makes no sense. And I haven't asked the tough questions. Why am I always working so hard? Why don't I let myself enjoy life? Who cares? Who's going to get what I leave behind? And maybe you need to confess insecurity and say, Lord, I live with the fear that I won't have enough to make it through retirement or whatever. But today I want to change. It's senseless for you to work so hard from early morning and to late at night, fearing you won't have enough, for God wants his loved ones to get their proper rest. And you say, Lord, today I want to learn to relax in the goodness of God. You are the good shepherd. I want to lay down in green pastures. I want you to lead me beside quiet waters. Help me to remember that my value to you is greater than anything else. That you love me unconditionally. That I don't have to prove anything to others. And God, help me to enjoy what I already have instead of always be reaching for more. Help me to limit my work to 6 days a week and to obey the Ten Commandments that says, take a Sabbath. And where necessary, help me to adjust my values, to put first things first, and to focus on the major, not the minor things of life. Help me to take a day of rest every week. And today, I want to exchange my restlessness for your peace, my pressure for your peace, my problems for your peace. I want to live in the love and goodness of my good shepherd. Say, Jesus Christ, I give every area of my life to you. I want to love you and follow you. In your name I pray. Amen.
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2: 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And today, Daily Hope is one of the largest email devotions in the whole world. 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You know, if you'll just spend just a few minutes a day in the morning with the Lord, it can bring so much more clarity, more purpose, more peace to everything that happens in your day. 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So, friend, you were never meant to go through life alone. I want to personally invite you to just sign up for the Daily Hope Devotional. Do it today. I think it's going to bring fresh encouragement to your walk in God.
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12: Thanks, David, and welcome again to Pathway to Victory. 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Solomon's time-tested wisdom in Proverbs holds the key to achieving and enjoying the things we want most in life, like the issue we're addressing right now. I've titled today's message, The ABCs to Be Financially Free.
13: God has a unique purpose for your life and for my life, and that means money is not the end. 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We're looking at what the Word of God, specifically Proverbs, says about how to be successful in your work and in your relationships in every area of life. Now today, we're going to conclude this study by looking at four practical ways to create financial margin in your life. How can you have that financial margin in your life? Today, I have what I call the ABCs to be financially free. Here are the four principles for creating margin in your life. The A stands for adjust your spending below your income. If you want to have margin, first of all, adjust your spending below your income. Now, the B in this outline stands for be careful of debt. Be careful of debt. Here's the basic problem, ladies and gentlemen, with debt. Debt allows us to artificially live beyond our means. And debt erases any financial margin that we have. Here's a good illustration of that. Let's say you decide it's time for your family to have a new car. Your old one has given up the ghost and you need a new car. And so you go out and you find one that will meet yours and your family's need. But you look at the car and you realize, you know, for about $500 a month, you could buy a used one, a year or 2 years old. But for $800, you could buy it brand new. And you kind of like the smell of the new car, and you reason to yourself that it might cut down on car repair bills if you got the new one, and you reason to yourself, well, if I really stretch and everything goes okay, I can probably fit that $800 a month payment into my budget, just as long as there are no problems. Well, after the first couple of months, you run into some problems. Your son breaks his arm at football practice. You have an expensive emergency room treatment. Or maybe your accountant tells you that you owe more income tax than you thought was going to be due. Or maybe the transmission in your other car drops out. And suddenly what has happened is you have no margin in your finances because you're using every available dollar you had to buy that new car instead of that used car. You see, that's what debt does. Debt allows us to artificially buy more than we're really capable of buying and to erase the margin in our life. And that's why I say consumer debt is enemy number one of financial margin. Remember, God doesn't want us to be a slave to anyone except to himself. Be careful of debt. Number three, how do you create financial margin in your life? Remember, all of this is coming straight from God's word. Consistently save part of your income. The C stands for consistently save part of your income. Remember Proverbs chapter 6, verses 6 through 8? Solomon said, go to the ant, O sluggard. Observe her ways and be wise, which having no chief, officer, or ruler, prepares her food in summer and then gathers her provision in the harvest. Even an ant understands that the harvest it enjoys in the summertime, the bountiful food won't last forever, so it sets aside some of the food in the summer and in the fall to prepare for the wintertime where there is no food. And the same thing is true for us. If we're wise, we're going to set aside some of our income for future needs. How much income should we set aside? Some financial planners say that we ought to set aside at least 10 to 15% of our income for our retirement needs. And then more than that to set aside for emergencies, college educations, and other big ticket items. How much money you set aside really isn't our call to make. But I want to give you three words that will help you in your saving. And by the way, there are a lot of you right now listening who are young adults, you know, those in midlife and senior adults. It's not too late for you, but it's going to be harder for you to create margin in your life. But if you're a young adult listening to this message right now, write this down. Parents, grandparents, write it down for your children and your grandchildren. Three important words. Number one, immediacy. Immediacy. The best time to begin saving money is now. Because as we're going to see in a moment, smaller amounts of money saved early in life are much more valuable than large amounts of money saved later in life, all because of the magic of compound interest. Let me illustrate that for you. Let's say there are two people, Dick and Jane. Remember Dick and Jane from the first grade? Yeah, we're bringing them back. Dick and Jane, they've grown up now. And they both go to work for the Acme Corporation on the very same day, Dick and Jane. Jane goes in to see the HR person on her first day of the job, and the HR person says, "Now, Jane, we have a 401k plan here. And if you'll invest some of your money, it'll help prepare for the future." And so Jane says, "Well, that sounds like a good idea to me." And so she signs up to put $1,250 a year into her 401k plan. $1,250 a year. She does that every year for 8 years. After 8 years of working for the Acme Corporation, she decides to retire and become a full-time homemaker. But she also decides to leave the money she has accumulated over those 8 years into that 401k plan. And for the next 22 years, she doesn't touch it. She doesn't add anything to it. Now, that's Jane. Now, Dick goes to work on the same day as Jane did. And the HR person tells him about the 401k plan. But Dick says, "You know I need to do that, I should do that, but I've got so many family responsibilities and expenses right now, I just can't afford to do that right now." So for the first 8 years of his life and working life at Acme, he doesn't contribute a penny to his 401k plan. But after the first 8 years, he hears a message just like this. He gets convicted. He says, "You know, I really ought to do this. I need to take advantage of this." And so he starts contributing to his 401k plan, and he does so for the next 22 years. Okay, at the end of the 30 years, who's going to end up with more money? Is it going to be Jane, who invested $1,250 a year for 8 years? That's a total of $10,000, and then never added a penny to it. Or is it going to be Dick, who invested $1,250 a year for 22 years? That's $27,000-some-hundred. Who's going to have the most money at the end of 30 years? At 8% interest, do you realize Jane is going to have more money than Dick? She will have accumulated $74,000. Dick will have accumulated $71,000. You say, how is that possible? One person only saves for 8 years. One person saves for 22 years. It's what John D. Rockefeller called the eighth wonder of the world, compound interest. Money is more efficient saved early in life, even if for a shorter amount of time, than a large amount of money saved later in life. Immediacy. Somebody once said the best time to plant an oak tree was 20 years ago. The next best time is today. The same thing is true with your saving. Regardless of what you haven't done in the past, today's the best time. Immediacy. Secondly, the word consistency. Now, this is a key word. Consistency. Again, a small amount of money regularly saved over a long period of time can do wondrous things. You know, most people don't want to think about saving because they don't want to deprive themselves. They think if they save money, they're depriving themselves of current enjoyment of life. But listen, you don't have to be an Ebenezer Scrooge to have financial margin in life. Let me give this illustration. And again, I hope you young adults will especially listen to this, and parents and grandparents, tell your kids and grandkids. Let's imagine Someone has just graduated from school. They're just beginning their work life. They are 22-year-old young adult. And let's imagine this 22-year-old young adult starts investing $100 a month in a mutual fund. That's what he can afford, $100 a month. And he invests $100 a month, never increases it at all. $100 a month, he invests it in a mutual fund. And let's say the mutual fund earns 12% a year. Did you know by age 72, do you know how much money he will have accumulated? $100 a month, never increases it. By age 72, that person will have accumulated $3.9 million. $3.9 million. And if he puts it in a Roth IRA, he can have that money tax-free. In other words, for the price of a Starbucks every day, this person can retire a multimillionaire. Now, my daughter Dorothy sitting right on the front row. She's going to be 22 in December. Dorothy, that would be a great plan for you to take care of your parents in their old age. That would be our financial measure of success there, is having you do that. Now, I know some of you, you're going to write me, some of you financial people, oh, 12%, that's too high. That's too high. Nobody's earning 12%. Well, people did in the 90s. It's true today they're not earning 12%. Okay, make it 10% or 9%. You can still have multiple millions of dollars by saving a small amount of money over a long period of time. That's what we're talking about here, the word consistency. Thirdly, the word diversity. The third key in saving money is to diversify your savings. Mark Twain said, put all of your eggs in one basket and watch the basket. But Solomon says, no, that is a prescription for financial disaster. Instead, listen to what he says in Ecclesiastes 11, verse 2. Divide your portion to seven or even to eight, for you do not know what misfortune may occur on the earth. Don't put all of your money in stocks. Don't put all of your money in bonds. Don't put it all in real estate. Diversify, because you really don't know what the future holds. Have a balanced investment so that you can take advantage of some things that are up while other things are down. Diversity. How do you create financial margin in your life? Adjust your spending below your income. B, be careful of debt. C, consistently save a portion of your income. D, the final and an important principle, devote a portion of your income to God. Devote a portion of your income to God. Solomon offered another piece of financial counsel that is overlooked by so many people and so many Christians, and explains why so many Christians have trouble with their finances. Listen to Proverbs 3, verses 9 to 10. Honor the Lord from your wealth and from the first of all of your produce, so that your barns will be filled with plenty and your vats will be overcome with new wine. These verses are not a blanket promise that if you give to God, you will automatically be financially wealthy. If that were the case, if giving to God ensured and promised that you would always, 100% of the time, be financially successful, then giving would not be a matter of making an offering. It would be making a wise investment, wouldn't it? Nevertheless, as you look through the whole counsel of God on this subject of giving, you find that more often than not, God promises to bless those who give and to judge those who withhold from him. In fact, not to give what belongs to God, God calls robbery. To not give what belongs to him is tantamount to robbing God. Turn over to Malachi chapter 3 for a moment. Malachi chapter 3, or some people call it Malachi. Malachi chapter 3. Remember the situation here? The Israelites were not giving God what belonged to him. And they had all kinds of reasons. They said, God, we just can't afford to give. We're these impoverished agricultural people. We don't have the money to give. I mean, after all, after we subtract our mortgage payment and our TV cable bill and our chariot monthly payments, we just don't have any margin left. So what were they doing? They were using what belonged to God to pay for their monthly expenses. They said, God, we cannot afford to give. And God said, you can't afford not to give. Look at what he said in Malachi 3, beginning with verse 8. Will a man rob God? But you say, well, how have we robbed you, God? God answers, in tithes and offerings. For you are cursed with a curse, for you are robbing me, the whole nation of you. What's the answer to make sure you're not robbing God? Bring the whole tithe into the storehouse, so that there may be food in my house. And test me now in this, says the Lord of hosts. It's one of the few times we're ever told to test God in the Bible. But God says, you can test me in this. If you'll bring the whole tithe into the storehouse, test me and see if I will not open for you the windows of heaven and pour out for you a blessing until it overflows. That's the positive promise. But notice there's a negative promise here too in verse 11. Then I will rebuke the devourer for you, so that it may not destroy the fruits of the ground, nor will your vine in the field cast its grapes, says the Lord of hosts. The positive promise is this. God said, Israelites, if you will give 10% of what you have to me, I will bless the 90% above anything you can imagine. But if you rob me of the 10% that belongs to me, I will allow the devourer to consume 90% and more of what you have. I've heard so many Christians through the years give a testimony like this. They've said, you know, for years we were disobedient to God in this area of tithing. We did not give what belonged to God. We felt like the way we could have some padding, some margin in our finances was not to give. And yet they said, whatever margin we had through not giving to God, it was amazing every month how it got eaten up by unexpected car repair bills or medical emergencies. Are there things that we had not planned for? But when we started obeying God in this area, God blessed us beyond anything we could have imagined. Many of you have that testimony as well. That's what the Word of God is saying here. So what is the answer here? Well, again, he tells us, look at verse 10. Bring the whole tithe. Where? Into the storehouse. Now, the question is, where's the storehouse today? We don't have a temple. Where is the storehouse today? Let me give you a hint. The storehouse is not the Red Cross. It's not Habitat for Humanity. It's not Campus Crusade for Christ. Those are all wonderful organizations, and they're certainly worthy of support, but the tithe doesn't belong to them or any organization like them. You see, it's the local church that has been uniquely created by God, and it's the local church that has been uniquely commissioned by God to fulfill the Great Commission. Every other organization in the world, I don't care how wonderful it is, it's a man-made organization, every one of them. Every Christian organization is a man-made organization except the local church. God designed the church. God commissioned the church to be his agent for spreading the Word of God throughout the world. I'm not saying you don't give to those other things, but what I'm saying is the primary focus of our giving is to be the storehouse. And in the New Testament, that storehouse is the local church. Bring the whole tithe into the storehouse, says the Lord of hosts. The way we create financial margin is by obeying God in every area of our finances. Truly, Solomon was right when he said in Proverbs 10, verse 15, the rich man's wealth is his fortress. The ruin of the poor is their poverty. Financial margin in your life does give you the freedom to do what's right. It gives you the security of preparing for your future needs. It gives you the joy of supporting God's work. However, the benefits of margin are limited to this life and this life alone. You see, there's one contingency margin cannot protect you against: your death. Solomon understood that. In Ecclesiastes 5, verses 15 and 16, he said, people who live only for wealth come to the end of their lives as naked and empty-handed as on the day they were born. He goes on to say in verse 16, and this too is a very serious problem. As people come into the world, so they depart. All their hard work is for nothing. They have been working for the wind, and everything will be swept away. Jesus told a great story to illustrate that truth in Luke 12. We read it this morning. Remember, it was a story about a very wealthy man. He had spent his life accumulating margin, a buffer zone in his finances, and he had succeeded beyond his wildest imagination. He had so much extra, he didn't know what to do with it. His barns were overflowing with grain. His kids' education was fully funded. His 401k plan was maxed out. And he still didn't know what to do with all of his money. In fact, one night he lay awake just saying, what in the world am I going to do with all this excess? And he started making his plans. I'll do this. I think I'll do this. I'll do this. And then God came to him and said, you fool. Tonight, your soul is required of you. That phrase in Greek literally means your loan is due. Tonight, your soul is required of you. Tonight, you're going to die. And who now is going to own what you've spent your life accumulating? And then Jesus added this application in Luke 12:21. So is the man who lays up treasure for himself and is not rich toward God. Listen to me, ladies and gentlemen. The value of margin ceases at the cemetery. From that moment, throughout eternity, only your relationship with Jesus Christ matters. Because the truth is, only Jesus Christ can provide you lasting freedom, lasting security, and lasting joy.
12: All are striving for financial freedom and liberation from the relentless pressure that money can bring. It ends at the cemetery. And there's nothing more important than settling our account with God while there's still time. Well, I'm so pleased you chose to join us for today's edition of Pathway to Victory. Earlier in the program, I mentioned a book I've written for you. It's called The Solomon Secrets, 10 Keys to Your Success. 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She concluded by saying, thank you. 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
14: 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I'm David J. Mullins. Most people think that the surest way to achieve success is by promoting yourself. But in reality, the opposite is true. Hear a counterintuitive lesson called The Way Up is Down. Next time on the Pathway to Victory Weekend Edition. 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
7: When I go to the doctor, he sure is inquisitive. I tell him I feel sick, and he insists on getting all the details. What's your temperature? Tell me about your symptoms. What about your throat? Let's check your throat. I mean, sometimes he even resorts to a blood test. How radical. And if it's serious enough, we even have to get into my mother's health and my father's health and my family history. Actually, I'd be wise to give the doctor all the specifics I can think of, right? I mean, I just walk in and say I'm sick. That doesn't do much. It's really tough to help someone when they're not specific about what's going on. Well, I'm Ron Hutchcraft. I want to have a word with you today about getting all the way clean. Our word for today from the Word of God, Luke chapter 3. I'm at verse 7. John said to the crowds coming out to be baptized by him, "Produce fruit in keeping with repentance." "What should be done?" the crowd asked. John answered, "The man with two tunics should share with him who has none, and the one who has food should do the same." Tax collectors also came to be baptized. "Teacher," they asked, "what should we do?" "Don't collect any more than you are required to," he told them. Then some soldier asked him, "And what should we do?" And he replied, "Don't extort money and don't accuse people falsely. Be content with your pay." Now the picture here is of people coming to the Jordan River where John the Baptist is preaching, and they're coming to repent of their sins. But John isn't going to let them get away with general repentance. He insists, did you notice, on getting specific. He talks about fruit that is in keeping with repentance. He tells some of them, "I want you to repent of your selfishness about your food and your clothes." He tells a different group, "I want you to repent of your cheating in your business." And he tells some others, "I want you to repent of lying about people and complaining." Many people never really break free of a specific sin because they never come to God and specifically repent of that sin. We kind of like the safety of being general, don't we? "Lord, forgive my many sins, whatever they may be." Do you ever name them? I think God might be saying, "Like what? Which one are you repenting of? Name the sin." It's important to come to Jesus' cross with the particulars of the sins that need forgiving. "Lord, I come to your cross with that lie I told this morning. I come to you with the lustful thoughts I've had toward. I come to you with that harsh response I gave to my son, my daughter, my husband, my wife last night. I come to repent of that night of sexual sin, of those websites that are poisoning me spiritually. I came to repent of the neglect of my family's needs." The point is, God calls us to specific repentance. Now, we may have to go back and clean up a sin that we buried instead of dealing with it, maybe a long time ago. But until you've really brought it to the cross, you should not forget it, because once you've brought it to the cross, you shouldn't remember it, because God has forgotten it forever at that point. I can't just go to the doctor and say, "Help my sickness." I have to give him the specifics if I want to be well. Well, I can't just go to God and say, "Forgive my sins. I'm sorry for my sins." If I really want to beat one sin in particular, I need to be specific in dealing with that sin. It's this simple. No specifics, no solutions.
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16: This is John MacArthur welcoming you to Portraits of Grace. During the past 25 years, there's been a tremendous upsurge in interest, both secular and religious, in demons, the occult, Satan worship, and evil supernatural influences. It has even led to special emphasis on spiritual warfare. But that emphasis is not biblical, and it leads to an unbalanced perspective on the role Satan has in our trials. So how do you fight Satan? Well, the Apostle Peter tells us to resist him, which simply means you stand up against him with your spiritual feet solidly planted on the objective truth of the Bible. The devil is a liar and a deceiver, and the best way to confront and deflect his onslaughts is with the infallible, revealed truth of Scripture. That's the sword of the Spirit. So follow the Apostle Paul's admonition for standing against Satan by taking every thought captive to the obedience of Christ, and you'll be a portrait of grace.
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19: The world is in many ways a very dark place. That darkness shows up in the hearts of people with no hope, people most other people turn away from. The Holy Spirit draws many of us to go to dark places to be the light of the world. There are people everywhere who need the touch of God's people. Would you be one such follower of Christ? From the Moody Church in Chicago, this is Running to Win with Dr. Erwin Lutzer, whose clear teaching helps us make it across the finish line. Pastor Lutzer, it's so convicting to hear you preach on this topic. We can't help everybody, but I have to ask myself, is there someone out there that I can help?
20: Dave, I really love the way in which you frame that. We can be overwhelmed by the needs of the world. And of course, we must recognize that not a one of us is called to meet the needs of the world. But we are called to meet the needs of the person next door, the needs of our children, some of whom may have wandered from the faith, needs of our neighbor. I believe that God has brought someone into our lives that needs the light of the gospel and the love of the gospel, and we are called to represent Christ in that situation. Today's the last day we're making available for you a booklet entitled Walking with Jesus, A Radical Return to His Priorities. You know, the Bible does say in the book of 1 Peter that Jesus suffered, and then it goes on to say we should walk in his steps. What does that look like? What does it look like as we look at the life of Jesus and put that spotlight on his life and ask ourselves, how do we measure up? This is the last day we're making this resource available for you. I sure hope that you have a pen or pencil handy, because here's what you can do. Go to rtwoffer.com. That's rtwoffer.com, or call us at 1-888-218-9337. Now, if I said that too quickly, I'm going to be giving you that contact info again at the end of this message, but be sure to take advantage of a booklet that I believe is going to help you put things together even as we witness to this needy world.
21: You know that there is a tremendous amount of power in a meaningful touch. The baby can be born in the hospital, and if that baby is rejected, even though he or she may be clothed and diapered and all of their needs taken care of, the baby may be fed, if the baby is not cuddled and held, it may grow up with emotional insecurities and it may even die. All of that can be reversed because of the grace of God in Jesus Christ. But if you simply look at human beings without the intervention and the grace of God, the way in which you were treated or not treated while you were growing up and the loving touches which you either had or did not have has a tremendous amount to do with where you are emotionally today. Let me give you two reasons why touch is so very important. First of all, there are physiological benefits to loving touch. Did you know that in the book entitled The Blessing, written by Gary Smalley and John Trent, they say that meaningful touch causes our hemoglobin to rise and gives us more oxygen in our tissues. A hug, for example, can be very beneficial in invigorating people. It causes your blood pressure to go down. And at UCLA, they studied this very carefully and concluded that a married couple, for example, if that couple has between 8 to 10 meaningful touches every day, they estimate that they could live 2 years longer. Physiological benefits of a loving touch. But there are other benefits, and those are spiritual and emotional. Have you ever thought of how arid, how dry, and emotionally drained and empty a child is that does not receive a loving touch? Most of us think of Marilyn Monroe as that great sex goddess. We ought to look at women like that with a tremendous amount of compassion in our hearts. Marilyn was born illegitimately. One day a news reporter asked her this question. Because she was in a series of foster homes, he said, "Did you ever feel loved when you were growing up?" And Marilyn thought a moment and she said, "You know, when I was 7 or 8, I was in this home and the woman was putting some makeup on and she was in a good mood and I came beside her and she playfully took that rouge puff and she began to put it on my cheeks. And Marilyn said, for a few seconds, I felt loved." Do you understand what I'm saying here today? Here's a young woman who years later looks back upon a few seconds of a loving touch, and tears came to her eyes as she thought of one time in her childhood when she mattered to somebody, when she cared, and when she was loved. Marilyn Monroe ended up becoming a promiscuous woman. And there are women today who become promiscuous simply because they say, "It's the price that I have to pay to be loved and to be touched and to be held." Yesterday here at the church, we had a fantastic men's prayer breakfast. I just don't understand why more men don't attend. It was great. We had a time of sharing and prayer. It was just beautiful. God was there. But one of our men said, "I was brought up in an alcoholic home, alcoholic mother, alcoholic father." And he said, "You know, I was never touched." And he didn't know, by the way, that I was going to preach this message, though I told him later. I said, "Thanks for the illustration. I needed one tomorrow," I said. And he read a passage in Psalm 139 where the text says that God in his hands fashioned us. And it says that the hand of the Lord leads his people. And he said that that was of such great comfort to him to know that even though his parents didn't touch him, God was touching him. The touch of God. Dorry Vanstone, author of the book Dorry, The Girl Nobody Loved, sexually abused, physically abused, totally unwanted, rejected, foster home beatings, the whole works. Now, because of the healing that God has brought in her life, a blessing to thousands of people throughout the country. But she gave me this note. This is it. It was shoved under the door of her hotel room one night, unsigned, written out very roughly on a piece of scrap paper. But here it is. I assume it is a woman who is speaking, but these are the words. "I wanted to isolate you all to myself, to grab you and not let anyone else near you. Because you knew me, you spoke my words. Many of your lonely moments were mine. They," and the "they" refers to people like me and perhaps people like you who have never experienced abuse and rejection, They couldn't possibly understand. They've always been loved. They've always been accepted and understood. They've always had someone they belong to. But you and I never did. But once we knew He, Christ, once we knew He loved us, no one could ever take Him away from us. They could never, never touch our souls again. He had us for eternity. Now we dance to another tune, to a different drum, His drum. But sometimes we know the meaning of the groanings and the moanings of our souls, the times when voices and words do not exist. But then He becomes our voice, our interpreter of our feelings, our soothing balm. Isn't that beautiful? But I read it and I thought, you know, I am among the they, because I came from an emotionally stable home where I was loved and accepted. But they always have someone that they belong to. But you and I did not. I want to say today that within the body of Jesus Christ, there exists the ability to give people the attention, the love, even the loving touch that they didn't have in their families. Now, I know it's dangerous to speak about this, particularly in relationship to men and women, because I know that there can be such a thing as a wrong touch, a sensual touch. You know, there's such a thing as a holy touch or a holy hug, and then there is also an unholy hug. And the way you tell the difference is this. It depends on whether the hug increases your blood pressure or lowers it, right? But let me say this. Let us not allow Satan to take something that is special and so make us afraid of it because of its possible abuses that we aren't willing to do, just as we sang a few moments ago, to reach out and touch someone for the glory of God. So Jesus touched the leper, and then secondly, notice that Christ spoke to the leper. He said, "I am willing." He said, "Be cleansed, be clean." Oh, can you imagine what those words meant to the leper? Ah, the power of a spoken word. From the lips of Christ, "Be clean." And if you grew up without loving words of encouragement, you will either become a workaholic, still trying to get somebody's blessing, trying to make sure that somebody says something nice and complimentary about you. Or else you can go the other route and you can be withdrawn and you can become isolated and you can go on feeling rejected and deliberately doing things that force people to continue to reject you to prove that nobody could ever love and accept you. Most people will do one thing or another who have never heard a loving word of encouragement. As a pastor, I've counseled many people, and I don't know why, but it seems as if sexual sin is the one thing that people can confess over and over again, and they still feel guilty about it. And I have frequently said to people whose sin was under the blood, "Thy sins be forgiven. Go and sin no more." Can you imagine the words of Jesus to the woman taken in adultery? Everyone condemning her, and Jesus saying, "Thy sins are forgiven." Oh, can you imagine that that dear woman never forgot those gracious words that proceeded out of his mouth? And we're living in a day when words are used to hurt, to abuse, to cut down, to destroy, to tear. And how wonderful it is to have a gracious and a loving word. What I'd like to do now is to talk to you about some people who are the untouchables in our society, people that Christ is calling us to touch tenderly and to speak with tender words too. And when I call these people untouchable, I do not mean that they are unattractive. They may be very attractive. But down deep within, they feel rejected. They feel untouchable. Let me list them for you. First, those who are victims of abuse, child abuse. I think of this because this past week I've spoken to two women, not in counseling, just in casual conversation. And both of these women were abused. One became very angry as she talked about the childhood she never had. And she said to me, why aren't there pastors who stand behind their pulpits and say, some of you fathers are abusing your daughters and some of you brothers are abusing your sisters. Stop it. And I looked at her and I said, my dear lady, thank you for telling me that, because I'm going to say that on Sunday. And I want to say to you, if you're listening to this message by radio or in this auditorium today, I plead with you in the name of Christ, if you are abusing a child, either physically or sexually, as a father, as a parent, or you know that it is going on, in the name of God, stop it! Stop it!

childhood, they're saying. Can we today reach out and love them and touch them and let them know that they aren't dirty, that they have nothing to be ashamed about, that we love them and God loves them? Let me give you a second category of people, and that is those who feel rejected and neglected. They may not have been abused, but they feel that way. There's so much that I could say about that, but I must hurry on. Let me give you another category, and that is people who have been divorced. Now, I know when it comes to divorce, sometimes we don't know exactly how to relate because oftentimes there is guilt by one party or another, and we may not feel right about the experience that they have had. But I do know this, that there are many people who have been the unfortunate victims of bad marriages. And they themselves today cry out for some kind of acceptance, some kind of a feeling of being worthwhile. I remember a woman saying to me the day after our divorce was final, I came into church and she said, I felt as if everyone was staring at me. She said, I thought I had a big D painted right on my forehead. Everyone saying, she is divorced. She is untouchable. She is the leper of our society. Now, maybe people didn't regard her that way, okay? But that's the way she felt. And I think of some of our young mothers, single parents, trying to earn a living, trying to rear children, trying to work through the hurt of rejection and failure. And oh, my heart goes out to them. Oh, we as a church, if we want to do something that's going to last forever, have to become involved, either as surrogate parents or in other ways, in situations where there has been brokenness and hurt, and people are crying out for a tender word and a tender touch. Then what about the AIDS people in our society? What about those who are dying of this fatal disease? Recently, I interviewed a man who is dying of AIDS, wants to be prayed for, and we will pray for him, saved out of a life of homosexuality. Can you imagine the sense of being ostracized, the feelings of alienation, the feelings of rejection and hurt, when you have so many people say, in effect, well, you're getting what you deserved, not realizing that because of God's grace, not a one of us is getting what we really deserve. People hurting in our society. Dori Vanstone was telling me last weekend, she said that after a seminar that she was giving in a city, there was a young man, a good-looking young man, sitting near the front, and he just stood there and stared. And he waited until everyone else had left, and he said, Dori, here's my story. He said, I was rejected by my mother. She didn't want me. She threw me out onto the streets at the age of 9. He said, I became involved in homosexuality. He said, a few years ago, I came to know Christ as my Savior. But he said, Dori, I'm dying of AIDS. And he said, Dori, would you tell me, can you tell me, Dori, for sure that I'm forgiven? Please tell me that I'm forgiven. And she took passages of scripture to show him that he was forgiven. And then she took the young man into her arms. And as he sobbed, his tears fell upon her sweater. And he said, Dori, nobody touches me because they're even afraid of getting AIDS from my tears. How can you hold me? And Dori held him as she might hold her own son. And she said to me, Pastor, I held him because that's what I think Jesus would have done. And I said, Dori, I think you're right. That's what Jesus would have done. Do you know what my burden is in this message? I would like every one of us to pray earnestly that God would bring someone into our lives whom we can be sacrificially involved in without any thought of repayment, without any belief that somehow they are going to eventually come through for us. And someone who perhaps naturally we might not be attracted to, but we know that that's what Jesus would have done. And to say that we are prepared to commit ourselves to one person. You say, well, Pastor, what's one person in a city of 5 million, 6 million, if you include the suburbs? Mother Teresa was asked that question. Somebody said, why do you hold all these dying people in your arms? And for every one that you hold in your arms, there are 1,000 out there who have no arms.

0: in which to die. And Mother Teresa said, I'm not responsible for all those that I cannot hold in my arms. I'm only responsible for the ones that I can hold in my arms. And that's the way it is. Can you imagine this crowd here today, 12, 13, 1400, whatever it is? Every single person praying that God will bring to them a single parent, a person who is going through emotional trauma, someone who feels rejected and says, God, I can't love everybody. The world's too big. Chicago's too big. But one person that I can be sacrificially involved in their lives and touch them for Christ's sake and for His glory. There may be someone here today who needs to hear the words of Jesus through your lips. Your sins are forgiven. Go in peace. You say, well, we don't have the authority to say that. No, we don't, except for this fact that if they have believed the promises of Scripture and they have trusted Christ, we can assure them, as Dory did, that young man, oh, young man, thy sins, which are many, have been washed away. You're forgiven. That's what the world needs. Christ touched the untouchable. And it says that He left us a pattern that we should follow in His steps. Who is untouchable to you? Will you touch them tenderly? Speak tenderly in Christ's stead. Let's pray. Our Father, we do want to thank You today that in mercy and grace You give us the privilege of extending to a world that is so fragmented and torn and broken the love and the compassion of Jesus. We praise You for that. We think of those who have heard this message, people, Lord, who have felt dirty for years, oftentimes because of something that wasn't their fault, even if it is their fault. Thank You for the grace. Thank You that Your word says that where sin abounds, grace abounds much more. Thank You, Father, that today we can do as Christ, to touch those who need to be touched and speak to them in tenderness and give them hope. Transform us as a church, we pray. In Jesus' name, amen.
1: Well, my friend, this is Pastor Lutzer, and in this message, I made a reference to a woman by the name of Dory. Now, she was abused. She was brought up in an orphanage. But through the forgiveness and the mercies of God, her life was transformed, and she gave her testimony in many different places and influenced literally thousands of people by the gracious words that came from her mouth. We have to ask ourselves this question: how am I going to represent Jesus Christ wherever He has planted me? Well, this is the last time we're making available for you a booklet entitled Walking with Jesus, A Radical Return to His Priorities. 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Now, here's what I want you to do. I hope that you have a pen or pencil handy, because I'm going to be giving you some contact info. But the Bible does say that we should follow in His steps. How do we do that? This booklet looks at the life of Jesus and then challenges us with this question: how are we doing with that command to walk in His steps? Very quickly, here's what you do. 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
3: Welcome to Johnny Erickson Tada Sharing Hope. Did you know there's an amazing reason why God created animals? Here's Johnny to explain.
4: You probably are amazed as well how much we can learn about God from observing animals or birds or insects. My girlfriend Ruth has a beehive in her backyard, and when she told me how complex yet orderly a beehive really is, even down to those little hexagon shapes of the honeycomb, and oh my goodness, I mean, how could anybody not believe in God? Which just goes to show the reason why God created bees and bugs and badgers and bulldogs. The reason God created these animals is to primarily, that's the point, primarily teach us lessons about himself and why we should praise him. I mean, just a quick look at scripture proves it. In Luke chapter 12, Jesus says, now get this, consider the ravens. They do not sow or reap, yet God feeds them. How much more valuable you are than birds. So right there, a raven teaches us that God is our provider. And then in Proverbs chapter 6, God tells us to go to the ant, consider its ways and be wise. So God created little ants to teach us that he is the source of all wisdom, including how to work together as a team. I mean, God uses ants to teach us how to do that for sure. But perhaps the most convincing Bible verse is Job chapter 12, where the Holy Spirit says to us, now get this, ask the animals and they will teach you. Isn't that cool? Or the birds in the sky and they will tell you. Let the fish in the sea inform you. Which of all these does not know that the hand of the Lord has done this? Wow. God even uses animals to teach us to worship him. Because Psalm 148 says, praise the Lord from the earth, all you animals. So it's not like God created dogs simply to be our cozy companions, although that's true. God created dogs and cats and horses and all the rest to teach us lessons about himself. He created animals to instruct us how to get along with each other, how to care for each other and serve one another. And I'm thinking of Charlie. Okay, this is this 11-year-old golden retriever and his companion, little Maverick, a retriever puppy. Oh, the lessons these two dogs have taught. Because when Charlie lost his eyes as a result of glaucoma, this dog lost his zeal for life. Unlike most golden retrievers, it was like he became depressed. And that's when Charlie's owners decided to get their old dog a little companion, a little golden retriever puppy, and they called him Maverick. Now, call it canine intuition, but that puppy was able to sense Charlie's dark mood. And so like any puppy, he brought out the best in Charlie with a lot of roughhousing, and Charlie rediscovered playing, and he became a new dog. He gained back a spark for life. But get this, Maverick, that puppy, even takes Charlie on walks, leading him with a leash that he holds between his teeth. And there's this really, really heartwarming video that shows you all this, and you got to see it today. Visit johnnyradio.org because it's really something. Yes, animals teach us lessons. It's why God created them. And the lesson here? Oh my goodness, if a small dog can sense the need, even the depression, in an older dog and make a difference, what is God telling us? If animals care for their kind who are hurting or injured, shouldn't we? Is there a way we can help others who are hurting gain back their spark, their zeal for life?
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0: We've got two people in our studio that do this every day. They host a radio show. Brant Hansen, Sherry Lynn are in here together.
1: And yeah. Sherry, you're the producer of the show.
2: I am. So I put everything together as such that it is and produce the podcast and everything.
3: Yeah, I prep the show. So it's called The Brant Hansen Show. And there's a reason for, like, we could call it Brant Sherry. But we like calling the Brant Hansen Show because...
1: Yeah, why is that, Brant?
0: Because you're pretty selfish and you like to star?
3: No, that's not how it works. Like, they call it the Andy Griffith Show. We know who the star was, right?
0: Yeah, right.
2: Are you calling me Barney? Because that's an interesting way to turn this conversation.
3: I'm sorry.
2: Okay, that's fine. All right.
3: But it was an analogy.
2: Barney Lynn, everyone.
3: Yeah. But like, I like the fact that I'm doing the prep... And I'm an odd guy, right? So she has to respond in real time to what I brought to the table. So it's like the Muppet Show kind of thing where it's mostly you see through the show.
0: Yeah. Yeah.
3: So they're trotting things out on stage that are failing, but you see it behind the scenes. I like that vibe where it's like, here's this guy trying to do a show and his producer's trying to help him.
2: And he explained that to me when we first met. During the interview, and he said Muppet Show, and I said, oh, like Scooter. Scooter's the one with the headset and the clipboard, and he was like, exactly. And I think that's where we're like, okay, this show's going to work.
1: Get it.
3: She understands me. So, yeah, that's a huge part of it.
0: Now, how did you two end up together? How did this come together?
3: I wanted to be a news guy originally. It just kind of mutated into be hosting a show, and she applied for a position to help me, so we Skyped. And she had never left Pittsburgh.
0: Yeah.
3: She's from there. When we Skyped, my boss was with me, and Sherry and I hit it off. We just started laughing about stuff. I had never talked to her before, but it was this instant, like, wait, I get this. And we have very similar background, even though she's black, I'm white, she's single, I'm married, you know. Very similar church in an analogous way, like similar experiences, similar like that kind of stuff.
2: Both have a brother. Yeah.
3: We both developed this kind of strange senses of humor.
1: Sherry, what is your background? Fill us in.
2: I started out when I went to college, I wanted to do film. And then somebody let me in a radio station on the college campus and I was sold. And that's all I wanted to do. Nothing else. And make things. I like to make things. So I would make dramas. I would do different voices. I'd bring people in, let them do voices, put this big dramatic thing together. So I love that. That's why producing is really up my
0: alley.
2: Yeah,
0: it sounds like you were producing then.
2: Oh my goodness,
1: I
2: love it.
1: And you're creative, it sounds like.
2: I love making things.
0: Mm. Now, when you came to the Brant Hansen Show, were you just going to produce and not be on air? Or was it always a little both?
2: No, I tell the story where they... explained to me that this was not an on-air position. And they kept saying that. And I was like, okay, that's fine. Because I had been through so much in my career, not great stuff, that I prayed to God, if you just put me with somebody humble and smart, then I'll serve. And I did not go there thinking I was going to be on the air, but he always thought. He tells me he always...
1: You had that in your mind at the beginning, Brant?
3: Absolutely. I wanted to be a sidekick. I never wanted to be a host. So having another person on the air to me is a huge help. And this is huge. This is why so many team radio shows are so horrible, honestly. Mm. They don't listen.
0: Mm.
3: But if you're on with somebody who listens to what you just said and then can respond to it,
0: yeah,
3: well, that's wonderful. But if it's just two people that have their own agendas and I want to say this, I'm going to be funny. No, I'm going to say this, I'm going to be funny. Like, well, it's like, neither of you are funny.
1: And we can all feel that you're trying to
2: listening.
1: One-up each other.
2: Yeah.
3: Right.
2: And he reminded me so much, and still does, of my brother, which is a real dry sense of humor. And it's very funny to me. And so sometimes I'll jump the gun and laugh because I know where we're going.
1: Right. Yeah.
2: And so then people think, oh, well, she's just laughing because, you know, it's funny to me because I know where it's going and it's so dry. I just know the sense of humor so well that we just mesh together.
3: Yeah.
1: Because you said earlier when we were having lunch that if something's not funny to you, you don't laugh.
2: No, I told you guys that I was demoted and taken off the air and it was a morning show. I was taken off the air because I would not laugh. The host would say things that he thought was funny and that he clearly thought that I should think was funny. And I didn't think it was funny. And so he would give a space. So he was like, And it would be a pause. And I would just sit there. And then he would sheepishly come back in and then go into a song. And my program director would call and say, "Sherry, you got to laugh. I'm trying to laugh." And I said, it's not funny to me. None of it is funny to me. And they took me off the air. So I said, I've lost money for not laughing. So I'm not making it up.
1: Well, so your laughter is authentic.
2: It's authentic.
4: Yeah, I was going to say, you must think Brent's funny. Because one of the things I love about your show is your laugh.
2: Thank you.
4: It's joy-giving.
3: We're glad you think that. And it is joy-giving. For some people, it first, like, what is happening? They're listening. I hate you guys. That's their response. I hate you. I just got one yesterday. We get these all the time. Mm-hmm. I hated you guys at first. Mm-hmm. But now I like.
1: You've worn on me.
3: Right. Now I love you, but I hate you.
2: Yeah.
3: That always still stings a little bit. Like, but you hated me?
4: I bet.
3: But I understand because we don't sound like typical radio people. Mm. I'm on the spectrum. Like, I've been diagnosed with high functioning autism. I do sound different on the air, and my choice of topics are a little bit like, wow, that was deeper than we expected, mm-hmm. or like kind of
2: blown. Now we're blowing up a planet. How right, do we go from there to that?
3: Random sense of humor that's so far out, sci-fi. So I know I sound different. She comes in with this boisterous laugh. She's got totally different sensibilities than me, you know, when it comes to like just background and stuff and her family and my family. So it's really exciting how it meshes. But at first, it's really bracing to people.
2: And it was bracing to me when people would say, when we started, they were like, "Oh, I love your laugh," or "I hate your laugh." I had never considered my laugh. Ever.
1: Really?
2: Because my whole family laughs like this. So I never once thought that it was anything unique or different about it. It's just the way I laugh. And one time we went to his house. I think it was the first time my family visited me in California.
1: And your family's close.
2: We're very close and we're very loud. Very, very loud. And so I said to him, "Look, I'm bringing some energy to your house that's going to be different than what you're used to." And he's like, "No, it's okay." So they just, from the door, just literally, they've never met him.
3: Yeah.
2: And he said that the next day his neighbor said they were having a party and he never heard them.
3: They were young people having a party. They said we had to shut the windows because whatever was going on over at your house. It was just her family being joyful. Wow. Just being joyous.
1: I know. Family.
2: It's really fun. They are fun to hang out with.
4: Well, the white man, black woman thing. Is that, how's that work?
3: I think it's,
4: that is a beautiful thing.
3: It's a great thing. It's helped me immensely. Whenever you have relationships with people, whatever their sensibilities are, you start to own.
2: Mm-hmm.
3: So that's been really helpful. And I think it's been instructive too. And you can obviously address this from your angle, probably way more interesting. But for me, it's so nice to just have a shared project that's a kingdom thing. Because it's one thing to say, let's get together and talk about race. Mm-hmm. Let's have some black people and some white people.
2: We'll come to a table that's round. It's always dialogue. A round table.
3: Right. Right.
2: Maybe if y'all start talking at square table, we can get something together. But it's a round table.
3: It's just dialogue. And I guess that's okay, but it's like, no. Let's do stuff together.
2: Yeah.
3: Shoulder to shoulder. I'm sure you experience this with athletics. Like, there's something bonding about our coach just yelled at all of us.
2: Yeah.
3: Or we've got this common thing that we're working on together. And then in the process, you work through stuff, but you're on each other's side.
2: Yeah. Right?
3: So it's the shoulder to shoulder thing. For us, it's a daily having to work. So that's not even I don't know. You should talk about it too.
2: Well, no, it's something that you talked about in your book where knowledge doesn't change people's hearts. Relationship does. Mm-hmm. And so I lived as a lot of African Americans do, which I always say we parachute into the majority, quote unquote, world. So we live in our community and then we parachute in and we work and then we go back to our community, right? But we think we know, I'll say me, I think I know more than I actually do because I didn't have any actual friends that were white, if I can be honest.
1: Yeah.
2: I learned a lot of stuff in history and all that. And then you think you know, right? Because I read this book and this book is majority about white people, right? So I'm like, okay, yeah, then I know now. But then when the relationship comes, that's different. And so then when people start to say things, it's like, wait a minute, you're talking about my brother. You know what I mean? It's that's different now. Like, we're like, don't they all? Wait, then no, my brother doesn't do that. My brother doesn't say that. My brother doesn't think that. But that comes from relationship and it comes from us. Sometimes we have not done a show. We come into the studio and something's going on in the world or something has blown up racially. We'll put best of material on and we have to talk it through.
3: We argue for 2 hours and then you go, you know what? Tomorrow's going to be a best of.
2: We don't have the energy to do the show. But man, I wish I could give that to people.
3: Yeah.
1: Well, you trust each other enough to be able to have that dialogue.
2: Yes.
3: Well, right. So that's just it. It's like, you have to be engaged in mission together. Mm-hmm. It can't just, like, if we just got together every week, even if it'd been over 10 years, but like, let's talk about race issues. Mm-hmm. Like, that's doomed.
2: Yeah. Mm-hmm.
3: But we're working together as part of one body to be a blessing to people.
1: Mm-hmm. And Brant, you're not only working together. One of the things you said over lunch, Sherry, was that your family's super close.
2: We are.
1: Oh, and totally. So you left them and now you're living in Florida. At the time, no family members were there, but you said something. You said Brant's family has become my family.
2: Yeah, they were my family. That's all I had. When I left Pittsburgh, I took the job and I'm not married. I don't have kids. It was just me. And so I would just go over their house sometimes. So gracious and wonderful. And
1: he was more than a coworker.
2: Oh, absolutely. That's my brother. My mother calls him her son. Uh-huh. And my mother was in the hospital and she knew Brant was going to be on Good Morning America. And she told every single person on that floor, every nurse's aide, every nurse, every doctor that came in, my son is going to be on Good Morning America. If y'all want to watch it, y'all can come in the room with me and we're going to watch it together. And so it never dawned on me that a white man's face was going to pop up there. This is this very African-American woman sitting in this bed. But
3: the anchor was black.
2: Yeah. And so,
3: he was interviewing me. She's like,
2: right.
3: That's
2: your son?
1: That's your son?
2: They're like, no. And then they put his face up. She's like, there he is. And they're like, did you adopt him? Or so my mother thinks very much of him as her son. And sometimes I'll go to work and she'll be riding with me because she wants to drive somewhere else. And she'll say, tell my son to come down and give me a hug.
1: I want to be in your family.
2: It's just, again, I wish I could give this to people because this is the actual work. Relationship is the actual work. Mm-hmm. It is. And if you can get to that in a place where we both say Jesus is Lord and Calvary is the central thing for both of us.
1: Right.
2: Not anything else, not identity, not politics, not all of that stuff. Calvary is the central thing for both of us. And we're working in mission together. It is just the sweetest thing.
3: The way we talk about it, too, is it's like, and we would hope that the entire body of Christ would talk about it, would be, it's Calvary is the last word. But people talk about, Calvary, but this issue. Mm-hmm. Calvary, but this other thing. Calvary, but we need to discuss this. I'm like, no, it's that issue, but Calvary.
1: Mm, that's it.
3: Yeah, that's a real issue. We should talk about it, but Calvary happened. Mm. That has to matter. And if that's the basis, we've got hope.
2: Yeah.
3: Because it's like, maybe my side's messed up, your side's messed up. Maybe I said this wrong or you said that wrong. Like, okay. And maybe I need to pay more attention to this or you need to pay more attention. Okay, right. But Calvary happened.
2: And that's how we stay together.
3: Right.
2: That's how we stay connected, right? And so I never have to pretend like something isn't happening. Mm-hmm. I never have to pretend like something didn't hurt. Or something I saw doesn't sting, or like, man, how do I get past that? That's why we can go in the studio. That's why we can talk about it because of Calvary. I don't have to act like it didn't happen. Yes, it did. And yes, it does hurt. But what glues us together, it's supposed to be for the body of Christ, glues us together is, I don't even know if it's popular to say anymore, but it's the blood of Jesus, right?
1: Yeah. Mm.
3: You know, it's interesting too, because your heart does tend toward people you have relationships with to defend them, for instance. That's my friend you're talking about.
2: Mm.
3: So an interesting dynamic of that is, so we talk on mostly, we're on a lot of stations, mostly white people listening, because we're playing CCM Nashville music on these stations. But now they know Sherry, the listeners. So even if they're in an all-white type situation, they've got no relationships. And we hear from people like this, too, where, like, before they had this knee-jerk reaction to certain things. But now,
1: they have a relationship with Sherry.
3: Right. Yeah. So if they hear Sherry say something, it may be, look, that's my friend. I have to listen to that. Mm-hmm. It's really interesting. It's a very sweet dynamic that can happen there because radio is so relational.
2: Yeah.
3: That people now, it is a friendship. Like, we're being honest on the air and vulnerable, so people do feel like it's a friendship, but they grant Sherry that space if she says something that they wouldn't have agreed with before, but now it's like, but that's Sherry. she's got a point.
4: Yeah, in some ways, you are going to represent, just like you're going to represent white.
2: Yeah,
4: your voice is going to represent. Well, that's sort of how white people think. Although it's not true, but you're going to represent. That's how a person of color thinks. I can validate that because I like her. And she represents, I didn't
3: know. Yeah, if they don't know anybody,
4: right?
3: Yeah. And there's a, like there's no person in their life that they just have what was just fed to them on the news or the, you know, the worst behavior of the worst people in the world.
4: Right.
3: You know, like. Good grief.
2: Which is what everybody has. We're, regardless of race, we're segregated now as far as just isolation.
4: Yeah.
2: We don't have those friendships. We don't have those relationships. So, you know, we always talk about a gracious place to fall. Like, say something and be like, oh, that didn't come out right. Or, whoa, I remember I tell a story how I made a social media post about some black film or something. And I thought it was just rip-roaring hilarious, guys. It was just, to me, it was the funniest thing ever. Because in everybody, family, friends, go ahead, girl, whatever. And he screenshot it and he sent it to me and he said, this makes me sad. And then as soon as I saw it, I read it like he would have read it. And I was like, oh,
4: yeah.
2: I am so sorry. Now, I can dig in my heels and be like, well, then you get off your high horse. Well, I can do that if I want to, right? We can do that. But that's my brother. And I saw what he saw. And I was like, okay, because a lot of times we're posting things, we're doing things to our little corner of the world, our little group of people, right? But when you expand that net, then you start thinking, and then if you don't think, you have that relationship where someone's like, here's how I see that. And then I'm like, you know what? That's legit. And just take it down. I'm sorry.
4: Yeah.
2: That was wrong. I'm sorry.
4: I was preaching years ago and I made a comment in a sermon, something along the lines of another religious belief. And I said, can you believe people actually believe that? And went on. Guy came up. He's actually back in the days when you did skits. We'd do them live sometimes. He was an actor and very good. And he comes up to me in the green room. He goes, hey, can I say something to you? Sure, man. What's up, man? Hey, we're brothers. You know, and he goes, that was really offensive what you said about some people. Can you believe they believe that? Like they're idiots. I go, well, yeah, I mean, can you believe people believe that? He goes, my mom believes that.
2: Wow.
4: And I'm thinking of bringing her next week. She'll never come to this church.
2: Oh, wow.
4: Do you understand how offensive that is? Like, you are 1,000% right. I'm tearing right now. It's like, thank you for pointing that out.
2: See,
4: which you guys are doing for each other.
2: You have a gracious place to fall. Man, I fell there. And then you just get the big, I always tell him, I let him fall. And then when he gets up, I punch him in the mouth. And then he falls again. And then
5: gets
2: up.
5: It's a gracious place.
3: I had a guy who's older than me. He heard me say something on the air immediately after this morning show was on. I was trying to be funny. I can't remember what I said. He calls me and he's like, don't ever let me hear you say something like that again. That was disappointing. Like, you made fun of people. They didn't deserve that.
1: And Brant, you're live, right?
3: Yes.
4: Yeah.
3: So this is, but he's called me after the show.
1: Right, I know. Yes, but yes, it'd be hard.
3: I did have gone out there. Yeah. And he said, Hanson, you're better than that. I love you. Bye. And I got off the phone, and the weirdest thing happened, honestly, like that was like, that stung, but
1: thank you.
3: That feels pretty good.
4: Yeah,
3: in the strangest way, because it's like, I know that guy loves me.
2: Yeah.
3: We have a relationship.
4: Yeah.
3: And when you are in a relationship with people, you can actually have that. You can sort through this stuff together.
4: Mm-hmm. Right. One of the reasons, Brant, I didn't know you the first time we brought you in and we were talking about the men we need.
3: Uh-huh.
4: You wrote
1: Sherry
4: a forward. Sherry, you wrote a forward.
3: She told me to write
2: that
3: book.
2: I did.
4: And I remember reading that and going, okay, he's the real deal. Because of what you said.
2: Oh, that's sweet.
4: Because you basically said, do you remember?
2: I remember saying that I told him to write the book because I saw men responding to him. And I knew that I grew up with my own issues with my father, who was very abusive and all of the, you know, went through a lot. I said, if this weren't the real deal,
4: right,
2: I wouldn't be working with him.
4: Yeah.
2: And if he dared write a book, I'd burn that whole studio to the ground. I'm not just leaving. I'm making sure you can't do anything else.
4: I specifically remember you saying, I've been in his home.
2: Yeah.
4: What he writes here, he lives. I'm like, done. Let's go.
2: And so then I saw his daughter and his wife were safe.
4: Yeah.
2: And I never knew that growing up. And so I remember because I always felt from my own point of view and my own background that the measure of a man when I saw him was how his daughter looked at him.
1: Oh.
2: So if she looked at him and she had even an ounce of fear, I felt like we should all be afraid, right? Mm-hmm. But if she looked at him and I saw safety in her eyes, then I knew he was trustworthy. So the minute I walked in his house and I saw Julia look at him, I was like, all right, well, we're okay. And that was probably first few days of working.
1: Has there
2: with
1: been
2: him.
1: Some healing in you as you have watched him with his kids?
2: I think there's been healing with him. And if I'm honest, there's been so much healing watching my actual brother with his girls and knowing how we grew up.
1: He's a good dad.
2: It's hard to put into words.
3: Five stars.
2: Yeah.
1: Really?
3: Yeah, he's unbelievable.
2: Yeah.
3: And I admire her brother as well, because when you're both from this background where you're afraid when your dad comes home, or I hope he doesn't. Like, I just need some peace.
2: Yeah.
3: But then you see a car pull up or something. Like, So you live out the opposite of that, right? As a guy who's like, this is not gonna happen to my. So being able to come home and your dad's like, your kids are like, Daddy. They're excited. Like, what's the next joke going to be? What's the next fun thing? What's the next? And like I told you guys, like, they'll listen to our podcast. My kids will listen to the podcast. But that's her brother is the exact opposite of what they had gone through. And complete respect. And his daughters feel totally safe with him. And so, amazing to watch.
2: I saw my little niece. She's so delightful. And I told my brother, if I'd have had you as a dad, I could have been delightful.
1: I missed them.
3: Could have been. You could think. What might have been.
2: Might have been. It's a big picture there.
1: I think you're pretty delightful.
2: Oh, well.
1: Your kids are fighting again.
5: Yep.
1: Somebody spilled something sticky.
5: Yep.
1: The coffee's cold. And suddenly, you're angry before 9 a.m.
5: Uh-huh.
1: If you've ever wondered, why do I keep reacting this way? You're not alone.
4: We've got author and mom of four, Janelle Breitenstein. She did a 5-session video series designed just for you moms to help you get to the root of your anger. Mm. And let me tell you, Janelle has brutal honesty, humor, biblical truth, and practical help. And she explores triggers, fears, and whether anger can ever be godly and why our kids bring out so much in us.
1: We all need this. So sign up free at familylife.com/momanger.
4: Something that hit me about, you know, we're a marriage and family show. When you talked about how the diversity works for you, white, black, together, you said it's not because we're talking about race, it's because we're doing something together.
2: Yeah.
4: I thought in marriage we do the same thing. It's like, I want to change him, so I'm going to focus on changing him. I'm going to change her. Get on mission together as a married couple. Get your focus outward on extending the kingdom of God. By the way, that's God's mission for your marriage anyway. You'll love each other because you'll be doing something together rather than trying to focus on this, focus on something bigger than this. Am I right?
3: Yeah.
4: It's something that just hit me when I watched what you're doing.
3: It's true of friendships, church stuff too. Yeah. If it's just about getting together and talking over and over and over. Okay, there's nothing like being shoulder to shoulder, out actually doing something together, engaged in a mission. Like, that's co-mission. Like, that's great.
1: Yeah. Brandt's book is called The Truth About Us, The Very Good News About How Very Bad We Are.
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6: When civil war broke out in Syria, a former military general pulled Nora aside with an urgent warning. This is your time. Leave now. Within 48 hours, Nora was gone. I'm Bonnie Sala with Reset. Nora comes from a Syrian family that has held on to their Christian faith for generations. His ancestors had paid special taxes just to remain followers of Jesus. But the day came when Noor's father told him, "Go, and God will provide for you." He left the country with $1,000 and his father's blessing, settling in Lebanon. His mother is still in Syria, on the other side of a border he can't cross. And when his father passed away, Noor wasn't able to be at his side. In his grief and exile, Noor found a calling he hadn't expected. Through radio and social media, he became a messenger of good news. Scripture declares, "How beautiful are the feet of the messengers who bring good news." And it is a beautiful work. Noor says, "We are filling the air of Lebanon with the hope and faith of Jesus. Over 500,000 listen daily. The work is not without risk." Noor admits, "We receive a lot of threats. People try to shut us down and attack our technology. When bombs shake the studios, they stay on air. Because as Noor says, maybe someone is there and they need to hear the message of Christ." Noor believes short devotionals like this one matter more than people realize. He shares, "These few minutes touch the people's hearts and start important dialogue through phone calls and texting. And every message that goes out carries the chance that someone searching in secret will finally find hope. Many more are still waiting to hear those messages. You can help send devotionals like these to those still searching for hope around the world. Give a gift today at guidelines.org.
5: 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"Road Closed, Spirit Led" was written by Marvin Williams and read by Wes Ward.
7: After a lengthy journey, my wife and I finally neared our street, but a large "road closed to through traffic" sign blocked our path. I felt the urge to drive around it because home was just ahead, and I didn't like being rerouted. But then I saw why the road was closed. A downed power line lay across the road. Had I ignored the warning, I could have driven into danger. In Acts chapter 16, verses 6 through 10, Paul and his companions were eager to preach the gospel in the province of Asia, but the Holy Spirit closed that door. Detours aren't always rejection, however. They can be divine redirections. Like the roadblock on our street, God rerouted Paul from entering the province of Bithynia. It must have been frustrating to be blocked, especially while Paul was striving to do his best. But then he received a vision in which a man said, "Come over to Macedonia and help us." God said no to something good because he was preparing them for something else, taking the gospel to the people of another continent. Rather than seeing no as punishment and rejection, we can see it as his Spirit-led redirection. His detours are often pathways to divine appointments. Let's not simply trust his direction when the roads are open. Let's follow when he closes them too. Today's encouragement was provided by Our Daily Bread Ministries.
8: She came to us completely, truly homeless when she was 17 years old with a one-year-old little boy and moved into our residential program.
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8: She had a big dream of being a nurse, which is a stretch when you're a single teenage mom, and going to nursing school is very difficult. 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She came to know Christ while she was in the program, joined a church, earned her GED through Hope House, and we were able to help her move on to college. And it took about 6 years, but I got to sit in the auditorium as it was the pinning ceremony where nurses get pinned, and she had her then, at that point, 8-year-old son come across the stage to pin her nursing pin on her.
9: Hear more at familyminute.org.
10: Thanks for joining me today on Mission Network News. I'm Steve O'Dell. In a place where the church has nearly disappeared, new disciple makers are stepping forward instead of retreating. Then, for some Haitian children, one bicycle could change far more than the journey to school. That story in just a few moments. But first, As persecution intensifies in one Middle Eastern country, the gospel advances through ordinary people who keep saying yes to God's calling. We won't name the location to protect believers here. There are only about 100 Christians left. Mike with Global Catalytic Ministries says,
11: it's extremely difficult to keep rounding up Christians and ransoming them. So the population of Christians are just really low, and it's hard work.
10: One couple recently left the country to help GCM lead training and develop resources. While they were gone,
11: one individual connected to our guy turned and they started working with police, and they have arrested some Christians in a couple networks and have ransomed off a few of them.
10: Previous persecution makes the husband a target.
11: The news report was to me saying, don't let him come back in. So when I was able to message Brother T, he already crossed customs. He couldn't turn back.
10: Despite the danger, Brother T and Sister L re-entered the country to continue gospel work.
11: They decided to go back in because people in this country are far away from Jesus, and they need to know the hope that Jesus brings.
10: Three disciple makers who attended the couple's training have decided to join them in this high-risk location. Pray for courage and continued trust in God.
11: The prayer is that the Lord continues to advance the gospel in these places. The darkness tries to crush the light, but pray that it continues to shine bright.
10: Next, a petition to prevent mandatory Hindu prayers at school was recently struck down by the High Court of Chhattisgarh, India. Greg Musselman with Voice of the Martyrs Canada explains that in India,
12: they do want to have that at least veneer of religious freedom that was enshrined even when they became a nation, and that's the way it's supposed to be. But you have this radical BJP, and Chhattisgarh, under these anti-conversion laws, feel that they need to instill their religion.
10: The Hindu nationalist Bharatiya Janata Party, or BJP, argues that the prayers are for promoting moral instruction. This allows them to evade their constitution's religious freedom guarantees, like a runner evading a defender in American football.
12: They try to say, you know, that, well, it's part of our culture and this is what we're doing. We're not trying to indoctrinate them, but that's exactly what they're trying to do.
10: The court said that they would hear another petition against the law if a student was forced to participate in the prayers.
12: But I think we really need to be praying that this would be overturned. The government will listen to not only outside voices, but inside within the country as well, though, to saying, no, no, we don't agree with this.
10: Pray that further challenges would be successful. Pray also for wisdom and courage for Christian parents in Chhattisgarh. And finally, for many children in Haiti, the road to school is an exhausting journey on foot. Rosaline DeHart with For Haiti with Love says,
13: some children walk miles, 5 miles, 10 miles to get to school.
10: The long trek can affect both school attendance and a child's ability to learn. To help, the ministry is collecting bicycles to send to Haiti.
13: A bicycle can make a huge difference between struggling to attend school and having a reliable way to get there every day.
10: So far, the team has collected about 200 bicycles from local communities. They range from small children's bikes to adult-sized models for older students.
13: So there are some repurposed bikes. We clean them up and fix them up. And some of them are very nice used bikes, and some of them are even new.
10: The ministry team prays to identify the children who need them most.
13: We try our best to figure out who is the farthest away from school and give it them out that way.
10: When families receive this unexpected gift, many parents wonder why someone would do this for them. It opens the door to sharing the love of Christ. Pray that God will provide the funds needed to ship the bicycles. 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
16: 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Because I grew up in a home where crying was off limits. Like, you don't do that.
9: That's Gabe Lyons, and he and his wife Rebecca are our guests today on Focus on the Family with Jim Daly. 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Thanks for joining us. I'm John Fuller.
17: John, I had the chance to speak to Gabe and Rebecca at a conference in Nashville earlier this year, and they shared some powerful insights about the ways your past could still be affecting you and causing conflict in your relationship. And if you just stop and think about that, I think you could probably identify two or three things in your relationship that your past is affecting. And we're all going to hear more from them how to process those experiences with your spouse specifically.
9: Mm-hmm. And Gabe and Rebecca are speakers, writers, and co-hosts of the podcast called Rhythms for Life. And they joined you, Jim, to talk about their book, The Fight for Us. We've got details about the book online. And here now, the conversation with Gabe and Rebecca Lyons.
17: Gabe and Rebecca, welcome to Focus on the Family. It's good to have you back.
1: Oh, it's a joy.
18: Thank you for having us. We love being with you.
17: Now, you know, one of the key things, this is a great marriage book, a great life book, The Fight for Us. I love the idea of fighting for your marriage. It feels like too few of us in the Christian community are willing to do that. Mm-hmm. So let me ask that bigger question. Why do we give up so easily? Why is our divorce rate 35, 40% in the Christian community?
18: Well, I think people get discouraged easily. I mean, it's hard, right? Marriage has conflict in it. You have arguments with your spouse. You start to get narratives in your
17: I've
18: head.
17: I've never experienced that.
19: I know. We, though, are professionals at fighting, which felt fitting to write about fighting, because I do think we see the reason why even Christians walk away is that we see each other as the enemy instead of the ultimate enemy, who is really trying to divide us. And so the only power the enemy has over his sons and daughters is he accuses and then gets us to agree.
17: Yeah.
19: And so he might say or plant an intrusive thought that's saying Gabe is not attentive to your needs. He's suppressing you or dismissing you. He's transactional. And then I'll be like, that hurt or that felt that way. And so I'll internalize that and then I'll ruminate on it. And all of a sudden it grows.
17: Yeah. It's so interesting. You write about unhealthy conflict patterns. I mean, this is it. This is where everybody needs to lean in.
19: Right.
17: Because every marriage experiences that. There's just things that we do that we learn from our childhood typically that we build on in our adult years. What was happening for you, particularly Rebecca, where you were experiencing that with Gabe?
19: Yeah, so we had something that we had cultivated without intention called the dysfunctional dance. And it was triggered by these emotions, and it was silent, intense, avoidant, and anxious. And the more we talked to other couples about it, we found this was a trend. The silent was always triggered by hurt, like some form of hurt that was never expressed or repaired that started to grow into resentment or bitterness. And so we just kind of said, agreed with it is what it is, and we moved on. The intense one is the one that really was ours.
18: We're good at this one.
19: And that's triggered by anger. That's, you know, and the scriptures say, in your anger, do not sin. So it's okay to go, there could be a righteous anger around some of the things that we feel like we might not be honoring in one another or recognizing well in one another. But again, anger unexpressed is toxic. And so we have to express it. So the intense one is one. And as we've pulled so many marriages, intense is like the top one and silent is second. So those extremes. But there's also avoidant and anxious. Avoidant is triggered by guilt and anxious is triggered by fear. And so these are all stress responses. And they happen so much in the margins, the transitions, because the bottom line is we're rookies. Like we've never, you know, before kids had kids, we never had special needs kids till we entered that. We had never, you know, did a cross-country move, and then there's stressors there, and then launching kids and kids getting married and going off to college. And we realized that we saw every transition differently based on our origin, which created stress, which created conflict, because we're rookies.
17: Well, how long have you been married? You're not rookies.
19: 28 years.
17: I mean, you look great. Don't get me wrong, but 28 years.
19: Yeah,
17: you're kind of moving into the MVP category.
19: Well, I just felt like the first time we tried everything in whatever season we were in, we missed each other a little bit.
17: Let me ask you, we've learned. Yeah, which is good. And, you know, people are hearing the definitions and kind of, okay, that's me, that's my husband, whatever.
19: Yeah.
17: I do feel like there can be some gender application to this. I'm not sure, but I look at the silent marriage,
20: I would have thought that was first, though, but you're saying the intense marriage is first.
19: Right. Or maybe they recognize that and then they grow silent over
20: right.
19: time.
20: And I think, that, right. Yeah. There's not any one thing. You just don't fall in one bucket and right. stay there. Mm-hmm. But the silent marriage I kind of see as a husband's domain because mm-hmm. we're little boys. Mm-hmm. I don't know that we truly ever emotionally grow up. So when we are wounded or we're frustrated, we tend to pull out of the battle. Yep. Gabe, was that
18: yours? No, it's true. And I think for men, we want to de-escalate. We don't want to
20: right.
18: get so angry and puffed up. So we tend to just turn inward. And we don't, you know, it's intimidating when your wife's really great with emotions, understands emotions, can communicate to you the 100 different emotions she's experienced over the last few days. And yet as a husband, I know there was many times I was at a loss of words. I didn't have the same feelings, the same emotions. That would lead her to feel disconnected yeah. because I couldn't relate. And so I think for a lot of men, this journey towards understanding our feelings, realizing that they're valuable, they're not just soft things that you should avoid yeah. or you should press down, but you should learn how to express them. Because when I started to do that, that's when we began to have better conversations. I'm still not an expert the way Rebecca right. would be. And I think most husbands need to feel comfortable. Like you're probably never going to be that. But to just spend some time and energy learning how to relate is going to open up a whole new dimension of the relationship instead of going silent. Because when we go silent, what happens is we stop talking. And Rebecca and I have learned this time and time again. If we're not talking, we're not healing.
20: Right.
18: And so a marriage that stops talking, over time, the silence becomes resentment. The resentment becomes contempt. And as we know from Gottman and others, contempt is the marriage killer.
20: Yeah.
18: And so we want to avoid that at all costs by getting the conversation moving again.
20: Yeah, no, I can appreciate that. And I think men, we struggle. A vulnerable example of that, Gene's second brother committed suicide probably 4 years ago. Wow. And it was one where it was heavy, right? Yeah. Rightfully, yeah. understandably. Mm-hmm. But as the months went by, I remember talking to Gene, and my experience in life was losing my mom at 9 and my dad at 11.
19: Yeah.
20: You got to pick yourself up. You got to go because right. we can't just sit here. And I was giving her that speech. You know, the husband speech. We got to get up. We got to go. We need to deal with this. And she just looked at me and said, you know, Jim, not everybody's wired like you.
18: Yeah.
20: I'm not wired like you. And you got to choose to sit in this grief with me
18: yeah.
20: or just keep moving. And it scared me.
18: Right.
20: It was like one of the few times in my life I was fearful. Like, what do I do?
18: Yeah.
20: I didn't know what to do, Gabe.
18: Well, I think right. as husbands, we do freeze in those moments. We know we're supposed to be feeling something.
20: Right.
18: But like, you're like, is this on? And I remember in a counseling session I was having at one point, having a conversation, the counselor just asked me a simple question about how I was feeling about our marriage and our family. I responded, and he says back to me, Gabe, I feel like I'm talking to an Excel spreadsheet. And I go, well, wait, is that a compliment? I mean, I love Excel spreadsheets. This is how I
20: can do
18: like, budget.
20: That.
18: Yeah, I love like analyzing logic. And he goes, no, this is not a compliment. Like that distance between your head and your heart.
20: Yeah.
18: If we can't work on that to where when Rebecca's expressing need, you can't meet her in that space, then there's going to always be a disconnect. And that really began a journey for me of deciding I'm going to better understand emotions so I can at least start that journey towards better connection with my wife.
20: It's so good. But it can be scary,
18: mm-hmm. yeah.
20: but it's so good on the other end of the reward right. of that intimacy.
19: Right. Yeah.
20: Let me ask you go ahead.
19: I was just going to say, emotion is energy in motion, and it's given to us by God, right? You know, you think of David, God's bestie, a man after his heart. And if David wasn't emotional, I don't know who was, right? Because he lamented before God, he praised, he danced, he rejoiced. And I think there was a fullness because out of the heart, right? He wasn't betraying the heart. And when we suppress emotion, we betray our hearts. But the scriptures tell us that out of the heart, the mouth speaks, and it's the wellspring of life. So it's the source of life. And so recognizing that the heart needs to be in tune, right? Like it's part of the soul, the mind, will, and emotions, that it needs to be in tune with the spirit and going, oh, grief. If Jesus was a man of sorrows, well acquainted with grief, then grief and living through grief, you know, he comforts us so we can comfort others. Like this is part of God's design. And so I think part of it is a recovery of that, not in a way that, emasculates men, but gives them the fullness of understanding, like there's a wellspring that comes from our recognition of that emotion.
20: There's also a deep honesty with what I see David, you know, as humanity. He seems to be a really straightforward, honest yes. person. And you often have to ask yourself, I have, like, Lord, he made the big errors, and yet yeah. you say he has a heart after you.
18: Yeah.
20: How do I reconcile that, Lord?
19: Yes.

0: think people need to get a copy of the book to read more about that. We're not going to cover it all right here. But how do we avoid those behaviors so that we have a stronger marriage? Just, you know, kind of the million-dollar question in the first 15 minutes here.
1: Yeah, it's basically what we call notice and name, right? Because there is an emotion behind our triggered reaction. So often we focus on behavior management.
0: Right.
1: We erupt or we're silent and we finally come back together and are like, I'm sorry for how I handled that. But we never go to root cause. Like, why was that so triggering? Why is this topic on money so triggering or sex so triggering or parenting so triggering to me? There's probably, you know, in psychology, that popular phrase says everything hysterical is historical. Hmm. So where has this bumped up against us in the past that has been a trigger that we kind of really respond to? The amygdala goes offline, fight, flight, freeze. All the cortisol is, you know, that stress hormone is surging. It takes 4 hours to leave our system. We've got to get to the root cause. And so what we have encouraged a lot of people to do, when you take 15 minutes apart, you de-escalate, you get with the Lord. God, show me what you want me to know about this. Like, is there more to this topic that just keeps becoming friction for us?
0: Yeah.
1: And then coming back and asking God to just show us places of pain, places of wounding in our past that he wants to heal, so that when we talk about parenting, we're in unity. When we talk about money, there's an honoring and a showing of empathy to one another, because our origin stories didn't look the same, which does now reflect in why we see things differently.
0: You know, and so much of what you're saying, for some people, wow, that sounds like a lot of work.
1: Yeah, that's true.
0: And it is.
1: Yeah.
0: But it's good work.
1: Yeah. It's confession. It's like a rhythm of confession.
0: Right. And the intimacy gained in that is what the goal is, right? That you are one flesh.
2: Yeah. If you have a vision and understand, you know, God gave me Rebecca because she was going to likely be the healing agent embodied.
0: Right.
2: He was going to use to help me grow closer to him, to better understand my story, my blind spots. Instead of seeing her as the enemy, this is what happens in the fight. We see each other as the enemy versus recognizing if she's curious, which she's been with me. Like, she's asked me better questions than anybody's ever asked me about my childhood, about the story I've lived, which helps reveal to me all kinds of new things with someone with insight that I need to unpack and process and bring to God. And then I can do the same with her.
0: Yeah,
2: I can bring curious questions. And so we invite couples to say, hey, instead of the stalemate, let's re-enter the relationship with curiosity, understanding that what's going on behind the dance is deep pain, deep hurt, and you're the person, you're the one that God can use to help reveal and help see that healed.
0: Yeah. Now, you've written the book, so I get to ask these questions. There's an example of that in the book that you talked about. I think in the area where you allowed busyness and distractions to keep you from connecting with Rebecca.
2: Yeah,
0: I could say amen to this. So.
2: Well, I call it the dopamine of distraction. You know,
0: Dopamine of distraction.
2: I like it. We get that dopamine hit from activity, production, and that was kind of how I've went through my life. My career was just, I stayed busy. I always had something on the calendar, didn't like a lot of time to just sit idle or quiet. And that's what was ultimately tripping me up in our marriage, because I wasn't creating the space for Rebecca and I to have time for those types of intimate conversations. I mean, these conversations do take time. It is work. And many of us just want to avoid it, like I did. So playing golf was way more fun, you know, for 5 hours than sitting with Rebecca and having a deep dialogue about my history growing up and the trauma related to that I experienced that was impacting us. And so I think as we move into this, especially as men, we want to just take account that we're giving the time necessary to this relationship, that we're saying we're going to prioritize our relationship. And we encourage couples to look at the next year ahead and say, we're going to give this a year of just investment, of higher priority, maybe canceling some other things on the social calendar, and giving ourselves some space to do this kind of work together.
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2: You know, one thing that is helpful is having good friends that can help you in that way. And yeah. This fits here. I was going to talk to you about this a little later, but I have a friend, Randy, and, you know, we're just talking about that intimacy and how to develop that emotional intimacy with your wife, because it is a stumbling block for us. Yeah. We can go play golf for 5 hours, come home, and Jean will say to me, "So how's Bob's marriage?" Because they're struggling. And I'll say, "Yeah, it never came up." Yeah. But he does have a new driver.
3: Yeah. Exactly.
2: Yeah, you know, 5 hours.
3: I'm not sure if that's related.
2: And what's
3: but yeah.
2: weird is, like, she is dumbfounded. Like, you could be with that guy for 5 hours and his right. life didn't come up?
4: Right.
2: Yeah. Who wants to talk about that? But that's part of it. So this friend, Randy, he and I were talking about how to deepen that emotional moment. And he said to me, he goes, "Well, why don't you treat that time with Jean like you would prep for a broadcast?" And I went, whoa.
4: Right.
2: Because I spend time, you know, reading a book, looking at questions that are prepared, all the connections of that, I know your story because I've been briefed and read it. And I thought, what a great example for me, at least, in what I do, to have that same intensity.
4: I do that
2: to
4: too, Jim.
2: Do prep.
4: I will now on my iPhone, I'll put in the notes questions to ask Rebecca when we're having dinner one night. And it feels dumb to do that. Like,
3: I love it.
2: Why do I was going to say,
4: why do I have to do that?
3: You prepared for us?
2: She kind of lit up when you said that.
4: I know. But I think it's okay. Guys need to feel that permission. Like, hey, when you hear an interesting thought, or you're learning, or you're listening, or reading a book, think about a question you could discuss as a couple. This, for Rebecca, does enliven the relationship. Yeah. It shows interest into her. You know, the definition some have used of intimacy is into
3: me
4: you see.
2: Yeah.
4: Right? And
2: yeah.
4: like, you can only do that through some good conversation.
2: Yeah, that's so, so good. Let me ask you about the list of emotions, since we're putting out the list of questions. I mean, list of emotions that we need to be aware of that we can communicate better. Yeah. What do you think, Rebecca?
3: Well, we take this from Dr. Chip Dodd in his book, The Voice of the Heart, and the 8 primary feelings are hurt, lonely, sad, anger, fear, shame, guilt, and glad. Gabe would have thought that I was an ocean of emotion with 1,000 feelings, because of all of those 8, they each kind of encapsulate it's kind of like the notes on the scale, the primary notes, or the 4 primary colors. There's so many things that come under that. Like, you say, "What are you feeling?" He's like, "I'm frustrated." I'm like, "Well, that's under anger." But often we don't know what we're feeling. And there were years where I would ask Gabe, I'm like, "Well, what do you feel?" He's like, "I don't know." Like, he wouldn't even be able to name one or recognize. He's like, "I'm not feeling anything." I'm like, "Well, you seem kind of frustrated. You seem angry." Yeah. It's like, "No, I'm not angry. I'm just frustrated." You know, so it just felt like a little bit of a loop.
2: Yeah.
3: But the emotions are being triggered by something. And again, like we said, if it's something historical, then maybe we've had this fight for a while. Or maybe, you know, I would just give an example for us, like, the feeling of fear, right? You know, the fear, there's an impairment to every emotion, Dr. Chip says, but then there's also a gift. So fear, you know, the impairment is anxiety. It's imagining a future without God in it. But the redemption of fear, the scriptures say the fear of the Lord is the beginning of wisdom. So a named and confessed fear to Gabe goes from anxiety that might be ruminating in my head to wisdom on how can we come together around something that you're that's concerning.
2: Yeah.
4: And the light came on for me, Jim, when I could start to see these 8 emotions as gifts from God. Because I grew up in a home where crying was off limits. Like, you don't do that.
3: Well, he was told it means you're feeling sorry for yourself.
2: Wow.
4: Yeah. And so if you grow up like a lot of people did, I mean, our parents didn't have these emotional health conversations.
2: Right.
4: Most
2: of
4: them didn't.
3: Right.
4: There wasn't a language for this. A lot of our parents were in the silent generation. They just like did their work, provided for the family, and you that's how you did it. I think for me to understand emotions are actually a positive that God's given us, even though they might sound negative. Sadness. I don't want to feel sadness. Well, I should feel sadness. I feel sad that my mother passed away recently.
3: Yeah, that's appropriate.
4: Yeah, sadness is honoring. Grief. It's honoring the memory of someone.
2: You know, and that's so good. Most of this is the tools to be able to do this, right? Yeah. It's, and what we found, we have something called Hope Restored, which is a four-day intensive. It can be tailored for different days, et cetera. But the one that is the workhorse is a four-day intensive. It's like 36 hours of counseling right in a row.
4: Yeah.
2: Sunday night, Monday, Tuesday, Wednesday, Thursday lunch. It has a post 2 year 81% success rate.
3: Amen. Praise
2: God.
3: And
2: about 30% of the couples coming already have divorce papers in hand.
3: Wow.
2: What's so interesting about that and the predictability of it, it's exactly what you guys are saying. Sunday is rough. Monday is rough. Tuesday is rough because all the stuff is coming out.
3: Yeah.
2: Stuff that the couples don't even know about each other. And then Wednesday, the healing starts. Mm-hmm. Thursday, the Holy Spirit just like stamps it. And I think that's why it's got such a high success rate, because you loved each other at one time.
3: Right.
2: And it's undoing the woundedness, the pain that we've inflicted on each other, and learning how to do this in a more healthy way.
4: Yeah.
3: Well, the reason we continue the dysfunctional dance is there's a secondary gain. We get to avoid the pain, right?
2: Yeah.
3: We just get triggered, we repeat. But you're right, if we actually go... We're scared of something that's like you felt, like this feels off limits. This feels like this could be a black hole. We might really lose each other because it's just too painful to go back to.
2: Right.
3: But with God's help, right? He exposes and resurfaces and heals. And that's the only way to move forward.
2: Yeah.
4: And Rebecca and I do retreats. We just came off last week, six couples. That was 4 days going deep with them in the midst of their pain. And the thing that happened by the end, like you said, by
3: exactly
4: the last,
3: the
4: like... 30% of this, you start to see couples realize, wait, you're not my enemy.
2: Right.
4: And I also am not going to try to make you in my image. Like God's given us two distinct personalities. We that doesn't mean one's right or wrong. We're just different. And the more we can learn to respect the differences and see how God's created a gift in our marriage, then there's hope again.
3: Yeah.
4: And they start to dream again, and they go back to those dating years and those falling in love years, and they start to reimagine, God does have a vision here, and I need to just forgive and move forward with his help, you know, to support.
3: And you're
4: us.
3: Watching the heart soften. You're watching the tears begin to flow. You're watching like unity and prayer just transform within 3 to 4 days.
2: It's so amazing.
3: It's so beautiful.
2: Gabe, in the book, you talked about dropping, I think, your son off at camp.
4: Yeah.
2: And you're in the middle of this emotional kind of review. How did that connect to your marriage with Rebecca? What was the Lord showing you?
4: Well, my counselor had said, look, you're having a hard time having tears because I hadn't cried in a decade. And he said, I want you to pay attention the next time you do have tears. It was a few months later. I'm dropping my son at camp. He's 12 years old. Driving away, I am crying for like an hour. I can't stop crying. Well, the signal for me was to go back and go, why is this so traumatic for me? Like, what am I feeling? And it took me back to a really hard time in my story when I was 12. And I hadn't put any of this together until I started a process. But in my origin story, it was at a camp type environment where I had a youth pastor that really created a trauma moment for me. But I realized from that moment on, that's where I started to turn my heart off, because I trusted this youth pastor. This was a mentor to me. It was somebody that I had shared more with than I had ever shared, probably with my parents. All of a sudden, I get harmed in that. And so when Rebecca and I were finally able to start processing that, I realized I'm in tears right now because I'm scared for my own son. I'm dropping him off at a camp. It's like, an environment. It's where this trauma happened to me. And it was the tears, though, that led me down the journey to better understand and give weight to the story I'd lived through and the story that I'd really tried to suppress, not talk about, make it go away, keep moving forward. And yet it was what was really locking me up and my inability to connect at the heart level with Rebecca.
1: What an impactful story from Gabe Lyons, and it's pretty inspiring when a couple is willing to push on through, to work through the hard things together, and to really give all of those to the Lord. And Jim, I'm glad we got to hear the first part of the conversation. I'm looking forward to the next part.
2: Well, I'm grateful for Gabe's vulnerability. You know, it's hard for guys to be that vulnerable. It's not an excuse. It just is true. And to hear him search his own heart to find the depth that was required there. Of course, Rebecca, his wife's pulling that out. Come on, Gabe, connect with me. Boy, do I know that feeling with Gene and I. Same thing. He was describing something that many of us experience, which is how the past tends to show up in the present. And for those of you who are tipping into this, I hope the conversation has helped you understand the conflict in your marriage. And I want to encourage you to listen to the next episode to hear Gabe and Rebecca talk more about developing community and honoring one another. 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If you're hurting because you are dealing with a crisis in your marriage, I want to encourage you to check our Hope Restored Marriage Intensives. 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Another resource for learning how to develop a more connected marriage is Gabe and Rebecca's book, The Fight for Us. 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
4: That created a year where I now look back and call it the year of Rebecca, but it was, at the time it was just, I'm going to give intentional time. 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
1: Well, that's Gabe Lyons talking about a season in which he prioritized his wife. And Gabe and Rebecca are with us once again on today's Focus on the Family with Jim Daly.
2: John, as I shared yesterday, I was able to have a wonderful conversation with Gabe and Rebecca at a conference in Nashville earlier this year. On yesterday's episode, they shared about understanding the ways your past is impacting your marriage. So if you didn't listen to it, go back and listen through the Focus on the Family app if you missed it. Today's episode will include insights on navigating conflict over money, creating a support system for your marriage, and investing in each other so you can both enjoy life to the fullest. That sounds good.
1: It does, yeah. And Gabe and Rebecca are very winsome. They're speakers, writers, and co-hosts of the podcast Rhythms for Life. And this conversation was based on their book, The Fight for Us. And we've got details about it, of course, online. Here now, more of Jim's conversation with Gabe and Rebecca.
2: Gabe and Rebecca, it's great to have you back.
3: Oh, thanks so much for having us.
2: Rebecca, you share in the book, connecting like spending issues.
3: Yeah.
2: I mean, this is the wide variety of things that we're talking yeah. about. Something of a sexual nature, and then you're talking about, you know, what made you anxious
3: right.
2: about spending money.
3: You know, it's wild. We have found in all the marriages we've counseled that the top two arguments are sex and money.
2: Yeah, and we found the same.
3: Yeah, isn't that wild? So I'm like, oh, well, we got some stories for both of those things. And because that's where we kind of find our identity and security sometimes in just the way, like whether that was a healthy or a very toxic version of that. So I grew up in a home with two Christian school teachers as parents. I got to go to these schools because it was free tuition, but definitely it was a more elite school, but I was wearing all homemade stuff and, you know, eating, you know, leftovers for lunch.
4: You even wore culottes.
3: I wore culottes because it was fundamental Baptist. Come on. That's when skirts and shorts are trying to be the same thing, but it doesn't work.
2: I'm laughing because Jean just told me a story in elementary school. She took a safety pin to make culottes out of her dress because all the cool girls had culottes. So she was kind of like in your boat.
3: That's commitment. I love it. I love it. Well, You know, my mom's dad left when she was two. She didn't really know him or meet him until she got married. And so she very much was a survivor. And then my dad struggled with mental health stuff, starting with midlife. And so my mom was kind of a provider, primary provider, you know, into my adult years, teen and adult years. I watched my dad have a mental breakdown when I was a senior in high school. So the bottom line is money was tight. They would always talk about money being tight. You got double coupon Tuesdays every Tuesday.
2: Yep.
3: They sent me to Liberty, which was such a gift to college, but there was only money for the first year with a bunch of scholarships. And so then I was just going to have to go back home. Well, at that time, my first year after school, I had made my faith my own. God had gotten so loud in my ear. He was just transforming me. And I thought, oh man, I'm going to have to just go back home. And instead, I just became that girl that went to stood in line at that financial aid office. And I said, I will do anything. I will work two jobs. I will. Yeah. So I had a job on campus. I had a job off campus. Full loads to finish in 3 years to save more money, because if you took more credits, it didn't cost more money. Like, I was just this survivor.
2: Yeah.
3: Because to me, money meant freedom. It meant I got to stay and learn communications. I got to do all the classes that were so inspiring. I got to be independent. And so ultimately, God was so kind to provide. And then God gave me a job right out of school. And then I had to pay for our wedding and like just all the things. But what it money began to be like the savior or the rescue for me, or the, like, if that's lacking, then the bottom falls out. So that was true in college, but it's not true today. But still, I found myself going, Gabe, how much did you pay for those eggs? Like, what's the price per ounce? Like, I still was living throughout our whole marriage in a scarcity mindset. It didn't matter how much money we were making. I'm like, oh, we can't spend that. Like,
2: but it makes sense.
3: There was a fear that, like, hey, when this all goes away or the bottom drops out,
2: right,
3: I'm back to that girl standing in that line.
2: Yeah.
3: And I didn't realize that till like a couple years ago, because I felt shame. Like, why am I acting so dumb and controlling about money? And Gabe got in his mercy. He's like, yeah, you need to go work on that. You
4: know? Yeah, so super compassionate.
3: Yeah.
2: Well, but let me ask you this, because this, you know, this is one of the top things in marriages for all different reasons and all different descriptions.
3: Yeah.
2: How did you respond to that, Gabe? I mean, Rebecca coming to you and say, how much did you spend per ounce on that?
4: Annoyed.
2: Angry. I appreciate that honesty.
4: I
2: mean,
4: it was like, I have no
2: what
4: idea.
2: What are you talking about?
3: He's like, we have the money.
4: Yeah, I thought it was just like an overreach, but it was happening so consistently, I wasn't sure what to do about it, you know, except to keep some conversations just off limits. We just won't talk about that. Or I'll try to...
2: So the silent.
4: Yeah. Or I'll try to participate in your game. Like, yeah. I'll remember what the ounces are next time, and I'll try to tell you. But ultimately, that led to us more faking it than getting to the roots, which once she did, it opened a whole new door for our relationship to realize that origin was what was impacting her. It gave me compassion for her. It let me know that what is she feeling in those moments is actually deeply rooted and comes from somebody who appreciates the value of the dollar, which is valuable to us and our family and how we raise our kids.
2: Yeah, I could see that.
4: In a way that it wasn't to me.
2: Yeah. Rebecca, in that way, what, I mean, Gabe is describing it, but where'd you find that freedom? Where did you get
3: the revelation of that? I literally went to the Lord and I go, God, why is this always a thing? You know, why does this have a grip? Because that's what bondage is. It's like a certain topic just keeps coming back and you feel enslaved. And you're like, I don't know why I do. You know, Paul's like, I don't know why I do. I don't want to do.
2: Yeah.
3: I don't want to act. And I think that that happens in the bedroom for a lot of couples. Like, they're enslaved. They don't feel the freedom to just confess, like, I don't know why I don't desire you. I don't know why I avoid this. If we could just go to the Holy Spirit and go, God, would you please just show me the places of pain that are connected here? Because this is deep. This is deep stuff that we just don't really want to visit. But in the revelation of it, it was so freeing. I was like, okay, I'm not crazy. I mean, while I feel very crazy about the price of eggs, they're now, it now at least makes some form of sense to where I go, I have compassion for who she was. I ask God to do the healing work so that I don't function as an orphan versus a daughter spirit, right? That I don't function out of scarcity versus abundance. And that's a daily decision, but God has done the work now, and there's not this constant chronic thing that we don't know why it's happening.
2: Would you say you're attentive to that emotion when you feel it? Like, you can capture it? It's kind of like we speak words that we wish we could take back.
4: Yeah.
2: So in your thought process, when you start feeling that insecurity, you're able to grab it and contain it
3: Yes,
2: and not let it manage you?
3: Yeah, I think with everything, renewing the mind is a daily choice. It's like, Lord, am I going to invite you, Holy Spirit, into my thought life right now that's starting to spin up into anxiety or control? And that can still happen no matter how healed we are, because the triggers of the enemy are still going to be there. He still wants to divide. We have a book out. He wants to divide us now. He wants to divide us after we led a 4-day intensive. Like, he's not going to stop because he hates family. He hates marriage. But as a result of that, as long as we keep going, Holy Spirit, would you show me what I need to surrender to you right now and receive the grace and mercy? And God has just been so gracious. It's kept us very tender, but it's also kept us together and tethered.
2: You know, one of the things I so appreciate about both of you is your intentionality. I mean, you strike me as the couple that if there's a problem, you're gonna work spiritually to get to a better place. Not every couple has that desire for whatever reason.
4: Yeah.
2: And in that context, let's assume one spouse is in. You know, they want to find solutions. They're desperate.
3: Yeah.
2: They're feeling lonely. Mm-hmm. They're feeling all those emotions like, I don't know this person I've married. And they're not getting the response. It's like, I'm comfortable. Let's just keep going this way. Mm-hmm. And you're not able to move.
3: Yeah.
2: What do you suggest to that spouse to hang in and keep trying?
4: Well, because marriage is two becoming one, I think the spouse that is feeling that and has a continued burden, they're feeling the sense of longing for their spouse, but they're not getting reciprocation. The first thing is humility. It's prayer. I mean, it's all the things we would know, like to begin with. But the second thing is being willing to raise the longing and desire you have for your spouse. Mm-hmm. I think lots of times the divide keeps growing because one of the spouses isn't willing to just take the risk to say, hey, I need you. I long for you. I long for this to be the way it once was. Uh-huh. I know I've contributed to this distance in some way. And if a spouse can take responsibility for the area that they've contributed, they might think in their own mind, look, I'm like 2% of the problem here. My spouse is 98% of the issue. We would invite you to ask the Holy Spirit, like Rebecca said, investigate my heart. Where have I built up walls? Where do I actually have a spirit of resistance towards this person? And once that's revealed, confess that to your spouse. Start with humility, confess it to one another, and you'll be amazed at how that can tenderize the other person's heart and just create enough of an opening to begin a new type of conversation that maybe they're not experiencing today.
2: No, it's really good because we use so many cliches, you know, own your own stuff, don't own, but this is what that means.
4: Yeah.
2: Like don't project their problem. Don't talk about their problem. Yeah. Talk about what you can bring in. Humility is always a good place to start. Let me ask you about your son, Cade. He has Down syndrome. How old is Cade now?
3: He's 25.
2: 25.
3: We've been parents a long time. he made us a mom and dad. Yeah.
2: I remember talking to you guys all those years ago. I mean, that was amazing. Yeah. How has that impacted your marriage?
3: Yeah. Honestly, that was year three. I was 26. He was 25. And there's a high divorce rate with parents with special needs. God in his mercy turned us toward one another because we were young. We had no idea. Again, rookies, no idea what we're doing. And that was actually a fortifying thing where our perspective shifted overnight. Like the things we used to think were important kind of went back burner. The things we'd avoided, even special needs families, they became front and center. And so God shifted us that way. And I believe God gave us Cade because he knew 13 years later there would be a joy. And this time we would get to choose Down syndrome, which is why we adopted our little girl from China.
2: Oh my, she has Down syndrome.
3: Yeah, wow. So she's 12. And so there are now our Down syndrome bookends. And she is every bit her name. She's a joy bomb that goes off in our home. She's a cheerleader and she just makes sure everybody knows. And so we're full nesting now with a 25-year-old and a 12-year-old with Down syndrome. And they have probably impacted us more and given us a vision of the kingdom of God than anything else we've touched.
2: Describe that, because most people don't touch this area.
3: Yeah.
2: They don't have this situation. Why would you say that?
3: Because they are the barometer of our home. They can tell when there's tension. They
2: feel it.
3: Yes, yeah. They absorb it, and they're like, Daddy, be nice to mommy. And then she'll go spank me. Like, just kidding. And of course, she can get away with anything with Gabe. But they also are very present. They're not stressed about the political climate. You know, they're just about what is happening right now. Who's coming over? Who can? What friends can we be with? What yeah. fun thing can we do? They really keep us tethered in ways that I think sometimes the mind can spin out a little bit.
4: Yeah, I think that's the ability to be present is crucial with them. And that helps us. And it also, as Rebecca said, the word tether, I think, has been important for us. I mean, we look back over 25 years since Cade was born. There's certainly been limitations in our schedule, trips we can go on that some of our friends are able to do and we can't, or even like not being empty nesters. Like, we understand what our future looks like, but we see it as a grace that God's yeah. given us, that's kept us local, tethered amongst
3: slower.
4: A strong community, slower. We've learned patience, like fruits
3: oh,
4: of the
3: goodness.
4: Spirit. I probably right. would have never learned
3: 100%.
4: Without this life. And so that's why we're grateful for it.
3: I think, yeah, God's used them in spite of us, because we are both kind of hard charging. We're both very driven. And the Lord's like, I'm going to give you something that's really going to round that out so that you are near some still waters, some quiet waters, and some green pastures. And they are. I mean, they will smell the roses and they will take their sweet time. And it has been so good for us and our spiritual yeah. disciplines. And it's helped our marriage, because we're both like, we're doing this together. We said yes to joy in our late 40s. I mean, we're old. We're in our 50s now. And so we're like, you know, we need each other. And that has been such a beautiful thing.
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1: 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Let's resume now with the balance of today's programming.
2: I want to talk also, before we end, about cultivating strong community. This is probably another one of those modern problems that, you know, we hit the garage door button, we go in, we don't really know our neighbors, if we're honest. I mean, Gene and I try to do that and take care of the widow across the street and shovel the driveway and bring her something baked that Gene might do. But by and large, we don't really know our community well.
4: Yeah.
2: So speak to the strong things we should be doing as Christians in our community.
4: Well, and that's how marriages, I believe, survive during the season we're in and ahead, is you can't do life alone. You do need other couples around. We lived in New York City for a season.
2: That's quite a few couples around.
4: Yeah, there was a lot of couples
2: crowded.
4: Around.
2: Crowded.
3: But you're still lonely, though.
4: But it can be very
2: that's
4: lonely
2: interesting,
4: if
2: yeah.
4: you're not with people that you're aligned with in terms of your yeah. worldview, your yeah. faith, how you're raising your children. And that was part of an impetus for us to move from New York City back to the Tennessee area, was we wanted to be around a church, community, school alignment, because
2: yeah.
4: we knew how much that would strengthen our marriage versus being on our own. But you're right, in this age, a lot of couples are trying to do all of this on their own. They don't realize other couples are struggling. And when you get people together in a small group, in a community, and you open up, this is what Rebecca and I's experience has been. Yeah. When we share vulnerably what we've been sharing with you today, you start to see people look up again and go, wow, we're not the only ones dealing with this. Because the way the enemy wants us to think is that your marriage is in a crisis. You married the wrong person. But we want to encourage you. You can do it. And you can't do it alone. You've got to create community around your marriage.
3: And the only way you create community is create some form of overlapping thing on a consistent basis. Like, community needs presence, proximity, and permanence. So this idea of going, like, it's not just going to happen, like going to dinner once a quarter.
2: Right.
3: Like, so who in your life are you overlapping? So we had to get a little more deliberate, you know, as full nesters. We're like, what can we do in our community? So he started a men's Bible study every week. 50 guys. It's
2: great.
3: Every Tuesday for 8 years. It's not like a short thing. Like, it's just a commitment, and people come and go, but it's like, it's always there. And when you open the word together, that opens the heart as well to one another. So then I followed as a submissive wife. I started one for women, and we just met this morning before I came down. And the beautiful thing about opening the word and letting the word kind of wrestle in the context of a group is that vulnerability just happens.
2: Yeah.
3: And then prayer happens. And then God's rescue happens. And marriages in this group have been saved. They have been restored. They have been healed. Wombs that couldn't have babies, they're now having babies. We call it the birthing room now. So this is just the beautiful power of just being this household of faith. And yes, we're doing it in practical, tactical ways, but we're also like grounded in faith and the unity of that. And it's just been transformative. Like, we feel so tethered to community now in Nashville. Yeah. And that's just one small little way.
2: Well, and it's such a great community for believers. I mean, it kind of fits, right?
4: Yeah.
2: And it knits together, but you had to get up and move.
3: Yeah.
4: Right.
2: You know, and you know, that's a big step.
4: Yeah. But wherever anyone's at, what we have found in this current age, if you're willing to open the Bible and say, hey, do you guys want to get into the Bible together? Like, the hunger for the Bible right now is amazing. So I would invite any couple who's feeling lonely, I don't care what city you're in,
2: yeah,
4: find another friend or two. Because for me, like, Bible study started with just three other guys. It wasn't a big thing. It was like, no, we want community. Let's see community through the Word of God and how we're processing our marriages, our families, but also the culture that we're all trying to live amongst. And I think that has been the glue that's bound us together and given us the conviction to make the hard decisions that's required to be a couple that's going to fight for their marriage.
2: You know, one of the interesting things with divorce statistics right now, I think the New York Times said it was the graying of divorce. Mm-hmm. So the couples that have been married 30, yeah, 40 years, the kids are grown, they're out of the house, and they look at each other and say, I really don't know you anymore, and I really don't like you anymore. And mostly women are the ones filing. Let me ask you about how you guys have dealt with the early stages of your marriage, Rebecca, where you were supportive of Gabe and everything he was doing, which is awesome. And then it kind of turned a little corner where, Gabe, you've become supportive of Rebecca and what she would like to do.
4: Yeah.
2: Describe that and the importance of it.
4: Well, it happened for us as our third child entered kindergarten. And Rebecca was finally in this moment where there was going to be a little more time during the day because our kids were at school. And it started a new conversation for us. I realized she'd been supporting me so faithfully and sacrificially for years in my career as we had launched our organization, Think. And she had given a lot to that while raising kids. And it started to dawn on me that I need to give as much attention to Rebecca's gifts, her calling, her purpose, her passion, as she's given to me.
2: Yeah.
4: She was going through a season where there was more anxiety taking place. And one of the learnings from that, from Viktor Frankl, was just understanding that sometimes anxiety is coming from unfulfilled responsibility.
2: Interesting.
4: And I wanted to better understand, are there things you feel like are unfulfilled that you are to do in the world that you've in some ways had to set aside because you've been so committed to me, so committed to our family? And so that created a year where I now look back and call it the year of Rebecca. But it was, at the time, it was just, I'm going to give intentional time. I'm going to make sure on Saturday mornings, I take the kids, she goes out with a friend and gets to dream a little bit.
2: Yeah.
4: Or she went to Parsons Design School for a couple semesters in New York because she'd always loved sewing and fashion. And so she did that. And so it was a year of her experimenting with her gifts. It ultimately landed in her realizing that her gift was writing and teaching and telling her story vulnerably, which ultimately led to her writing a book and beginning that journey. And since then, I would say in our marriage, our calling, we just both look at one another and we try to be strategic about the investment, but we try to find ways to support one another creatively during seasons where perhaps there's more opportunity in front of us for one or the other, but we do it in unity to try to make sure we're supporting each other so that it's not just her supporting me in my career, but I'm able to support her in the opportunities God's providing.
3: Yeah.
2: And I would think, Rebecca, for women particularly that are in that spot, that's where resentment can, mm-hmm. you know, you talk about origin issues. Mm-hmm. You know, we're not doing anything that I would like to achieve with my life.
3: Yeah. I think women initiate because they have felt subservient. They have felt like they're kind of secondary in priority, whether it's desire, passion, dream. And they might be primary in caregiving, but other than that, like, what skills, talents, birthright gifts did God knit in them in the womb? And what destiny did he call out in advance? Scripture says in Psalm 139 that he made us and his works were wonderful and he knit us. And then all our days were written and planned before one of them began.
2: Yeah.
3: So if a father calls out destiny over a son, he also does that for his daughter.
2: Right.
3: And how do we, even as a couple, champion and fight for one another in partnership? I'm not called to motherhood more than he's called to fatherhood. And so how do we partner in parenting? How do we partner in vocation, both inside and outside the home? And that looks different for every couple. It doesn't always happen at the same time in the same season. But I always tell women, like, if you're leaving your marriage because you think you can't serve God or have ministry and be married, that's a lie. But it does require an intentional conversation with your spouse to go, like, we need to be on the same team here. We need to kind of work this out. So that, because if God's birthing something, then he's never calling us to something that abandons family. So how do we together partner in what this looks like?
2: Yeah, that's so good. I mean, this has really covered the gambit. I love it. You know, you've touched on so many issues here. And, you know, I could just see it being so helpful for everybody. And it is true, the fight for us. I mean, it's about your marriage and finishing well. Mm-hmm. And doing that well. Wouldn't that be a good place?
3: I know.
4: And part of what our hope is that couples who aren't familiar with some of the emotional dialogue or how to connect, that they'll just begin by taking first steps of just starting conversations with each other, turning towards one another for repair, and listening and learning and beginning to have healthier conversations that can lead to them ultimately experiencing the joy that I think God's designed for every marriage.
2: Well, you've done a great job doing it, but yeah, you're going to say.
3: Well, I was just going to say that we don't stay in the marriage out of duty or obligation, but that if we are committed to marriage as a covenant before God, then ask the Holy Spirit to reignite our desire. And find that in that beautiful, like there, that is for even people who've been married a long time and have felt like roommates, like ask the Holy Spirit to just stir and awaken that desire once again. Because if you're going to be together, you might as well really enjoy it.
2: No, I love it. That's the pitch, right? We want people to improve their relationship. And man, if you're living like roommates, get a copy of the book and start discovering how to live a more fulfilled relationship, right? That's a great goal. Thanks for being with us.
3: Thank you so much for having us.
2: Man, I was so encouraged by that conversation with Gabe and Rebecca, and I hope it also encouraged those of you listening. Even if your marriage is broken or not where it needs to be, God can bring healing to your relationship. If our program today really hit home for you because you are struggling in your marriage, please consider attending Hope Restored. It is the most amazing program that I'm aware of. It has over an 80% success rate, and many of the couples coming already have divorce papers in hand. I don't know of anything doing a better job to repair marriages. Couples who participate go through a few days of counseling and are taught tools that transform their marriages, literally. John, you'll have more details at the end there for people to sign up. I also want to recommend you get a copy of Gabe and Rebecca's wonderful book, The Fight for Us. I love the title. When you make a monthly pledge of any amount, we'll send you a copy as our way of saying thank you for being in ministry with us. It takes about 90 seconds to sign up. It's automatic and you can adjust it or cancel it at any time. And let me also recommend you get a copy of Gabe and Rebecca's book, The Fight for Us. I love the title. When you make a monthly pledge of any amount, we'll send you a copy as our way of saying thank you for doing ministry with us and helping other marriages. It only takes about 90 seconds to set up that monthly contribution. It's automatic, and you can adjust it or cancel it at any time. Going back to Hope Restored, one participant told us this: we arrived hurt and hopeless. 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We learned that we are loved and known. 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
4: Hey everyone, I'm Zach, just back from visiting with my family. Everyone's doing great. It was so awesome to see them. You know, today's story is all about families, the Morrisons and the Richters. It's certainly a day that will change these families forever. So, come with me, Beyond Gilead.
5: And today on News 6 at Noon, we have a very special story to share with you. It is the first in an exclusive series looking behind the scenes at the group that has revitalized Coleraine, Peace of Heaven. What kind of man can change the landscape of a town and bring people from all over the world to help do it? Reverend Ivan Brodsky, that's who. And coming up, we'll be sitting down with Reverend Brodsky to find out more about the man, his family, and his vision for Coleraine. All that coming up. But first, they call it the dog days of summer. How long will they last this year? News 6 meteorologist Chad Browning has your weekend forecast.
6: So let's add these tomatoes.
7: All right, like this.
6: Good. Okay.
7: Hey, what? If we're cooking this now, how does it not burn or get cold and yucky before dinner?
6: Honey, this is a slow cooker. We put everything in and it cooks all day.
7: Oh, really?
6: Yeah.
7: Wow. What's next then?
6: 2 teaspoons of garlic.
7: Oh, can I put them in?
6: Sure. Just don't add any more or it'll be too strong.
7: It's kind of like chemistry. Justin could probably help us make it better since it's like science.
6: Oh, that's true. Cooking is science, but it's also an art.
8: Hello, family!
6: Oh, John, hi, what a nice surprise.
7: Mr. M, are you okay? The family's not here, just us.
8: Oh, well, you two count as family.
7: Yeah, okay.
6: What's got you so excited?
8: Excited? Me? Oh, I don't know what you're talking about. This is what I'm like every day.
6: Yeah, okay.
8: Well, I got good news, and I can't wait to share it.
7: Yeah? Hmm? What is it?
8: The paperwork has all come through.
6: John, do you mean that...
8: Hope, we have a court date. You are going to officially become a Morrison.
7: I am?
8: Yes.
6: Oh, it's wonderful. It's everything we've been waiting for, isn't it?
7: Wow. Yeah, that's great. I mean... Ooh. Wow. I'm really going to be a Morrison.
8: Yes, Hope. You really are.
9: Oh. How long until he's finished? Honestly, my appointment was supposed to be 10 minutes ago.
10: Yes, Mrs. Richter. I have made him aware that you are here and he'll be with you as soon as possible.
9: Well, some people don't have the time to sit around and wait all day.
10: Yes, ma'am. Can I offer you something to drink? Coffee? Iced tea? Water?
9: No, thank you. Just get me in.
10: Yes, Mr. Kelly? She's right here. All right. Mr. Kelly can see you now.
9: It's about time. Mr. Kelly, this is unacceptable.
11: I'm sure it is, Mrs. Richter. What can I help you with today?
9: Are you serious? You can help me get my property back from those heaven people.
11: Monica, I've told you before, there's simply nothing I can do about that. They've done everything legally, and there's simply no recourse.
9: Oh, there has to be something you can do. What good are you?
11: Monica, legally, there's nothing I can do on the piece of heaven thing. Nothing. You know this. We've gone over it and over it. Now, with the other issues...
9: There is no other issue. I've got it under control. I've told you that over and over. So now it appears we're at an impasse.
11: I would tend to agree.
9: Good. Then you'll understand why I'm terminating your services.
11: What?
9: I have no need for you any further, Mr. Kelly. I've got everything under control.
11: I sincerely hope you do.
12: Well, that was a very nice report.
13: Yes, it did turn out nicely.
14: Very nice indeed. Great piece. This seems like a really nice town, Reverend. I'm glad we came.
13: It is nice. It could even be called idyllic. I didn't know that there were still places in the world like this.
14: I know. Jean and I felt the same way when we drove into town.
15: What? What did I feel?
14: Oh, I was telling Reverend Brodsky what you thought about the town when we drove in.
15: Oh, I thought it was a throwback to an old television show that was on when I was a kid.
13: Yes, well, I thought so, too.
12: A mixture between My Four Daughters and the Ryan Bunch?
15: Yeah, that's right.
7: May I get anyone a refill on iced tea or water?
12: Oh, Tiffany, you're so sweet. I'd love a refill. Thank you.
13: Yes, Tiffany, some more tea would be great.
7: Anyone else?
14: No, thank you.
15: I'm good, thanks.
14: She's so sweet.
12: Oh, yes, a wonderful girl.
15: Randy's a lucky boy.
12: We're just very lucky that we can be here for her during this difficult time.
15: Oh, that's right. That's her family, isn't it? The ones in the news.
13: Yes, it is. And I'm glad we can provide a safe place for her.
15: That's very important.
7: Here you go, Reverend Brodsky. Mrs. Brodsky.
13: Why, thank you, Tiffany.
12: Tiffany, have I told you that I'm very, very glad to have you here?
7: Oh.
12: Your presence in our home is really special to us.
7: Thank you, Mrs. Brodsky. I really... it's nice here.
13: Good. I hope that means we'll see you a lot more.
16: So this must be big.
17: Big? What?
16: Whatever brings the whole family out to Planet Cheese during the week. Hope, you have a birthday we don't know about.
7: No.
16: So what is it?
17: Yeah.
18: Okay, we do have an announcement we'd like to make. We received news today.
7: What? What is it?
17: Come on, Dad, what?
18: Do you want to tell them, Hope?
7: I don't, no, you tell them.
18: Okay, okay. It's official, gang. We are adopting
17: Hope. No way!
18: Wow. That's right. All of the paperwork has gone through, and a court date has been set. Next week, Hope will officially become a Morrison.
7: Yay!
17: That's so cool.
16: You're quiet, Hope. What do you think?
7: What, me?
17: Speech. Yeah. Don't put her on the spot, guys. Come on.
7: I think that... games are on me.
16: Come on, Hope. Oh. There's a racing game over here.
7: Oh, yeah. But I'm faster than you, Morrison. That's Ooh. It, Hope.
18: There they go.
19: Do you think Hope's all right?
18: What? Hope? Why?
19: I don't know. She seems so quiet.
18: Yeah, Hope seems quiet. No, she just ran off with the kids, chattering away about beating Mike on the racing game.
19: No, I don't mean that. I mean, whenever we've mentioned the adoption, she gets very quiet.
18: Maybe it's just too big for her right now.
19: What do you mean?
18: Well, you know, sometimes when you're waiting for so long for something, it can still be a surprise when it gets here. You're not ready for it. It might take her a little time to work through it.
19: Maybe I'll try to talk to her later, after we get home.
18: Yeah, That'd be a good idea. I'm not sure Planet Cheese is the best place for a serious, quiet talk.
14: It's nice weather out.
4: Yeah. Well, after the rain last week, it's nice.
20: Yes. It is nice.
19: I prefer the rain.
7: Me too. It's different than sun all the time.
14: Is something wrong?
7: Everything. Or haven't you been watching the news lately?
4: Tiffany, that's enough.
7: Sorry.
14: No, I mean something here, with us. It's weird. Everyone's so quiet and grumpy and, I don't know, maybe it's nothing.
19: Quite right. There's nothing wrong here. We're all fine, right? Right?
20: Yes, I guess.
19: See, Maya, everything's fine. It's just a case of the summertime blues. No need to worry about anything. Are you all right, Caleb? Do you need water?
7: Of course he's not all right. This is all wrong. But then again, it's par for the course in the Richter family. No one talks to anyone or deals with any problems or anything. There's nothing wrong because this is the way it always is. But that doesn't mean it's right. It shouldn't be this way.
4: Tiffany, why don't you...
7: Don't bother. I'm going out.
19: Where?
7: Away from this little bit of crazy we call home.
4: Tiffany. Tiffany Richter.
19: Oh, forget it, Tom. She's just blowing off steam.
4: But Monica...
19: She'll be back. Give her a little time. I'll talk to her later.
4: Are you sure?
19: Of course. I've got this under control.
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0: Tiffany, what are you doing here?
1: I am sorry, Randy. Maybe I shouldn't have come. I just...
0: No, it's all right. Come on in.
2: Who's at the door, Randy?
0: It's Tiffany.
3: Oh, is she all right? Oh, come on in here.
0: Yeah, come on.
1: I'm sorry. I didn't mean to interrupt a dinner party or...
3: No, darling. It's very informal. Our house is always like this. Lots of people.
4: Oh. Lots of family, you mean? There's usually more than this.
2: That's right. We're all family here.
0: You haven't seen it as much because everyone's still settling into town, but you'll see it more often now.
3: We're just finishing up dinner, Tiffany. Did you eat?
1: No, I didn't have much of a chance.
3: Well, you go to the living room and I'll put together a plate for you.
1: Oh, thank you. I really appreciate it.
3: Oh, that's fine, dear. No problem.
0: Come on. So, what's wrong?
1: It's my family again. I don't know what to do anymore. My mom insists everything's fine and makes us act like nothing's going on.
0: That's tough.
1: And you know we're all over the news. It's just crazy.
0: Have you talked to your mom about it?
1: My mom doesn't talk about anything. She just says she's got it under control.
4: Oh, that's awful.
5: I agree. It's good you got out of there. You should protect yourself from such crazy dysfunction. It's not healthy.
2: You can come here anytime, Tiffany. You're always welcome.
1: Oh, I wouldn't want to impose.
3: You impose? Never. Oh, anytime, Tiffany.
4: Yeah, the same goes for us.
1: What? You don't even know me.
4: This is what family is for, Tiffany. We're here for you, too. If you ever need a place to stay or someone to come over and get you...
5: Just call. And anyone in Peace of Heaven will do the same.
1: Really?
2: Really. Self-preservation must always be your top priority. If you aren't looking out for you, who will? You keep yourself safe. Remember that.
4: Yes. We each have to learn to love ourselves if we are to experience all this life has to offer us.
2: Remember that, Tiffany. It's the key to everything.
6: I like this one. What do you think, Hope?
7: It's nice. I like it. Are you okay? Aren't you excited? A new dress and new shoes and maybe even new bows for your hair? Yeah, I'm excited, but...
6: But?
7: It's like Christmas and Easter and birthdays all wrapped up in one, isn't it? Getting adopted.
6: What makes you say that?
7: Well, I mean, the dresses and the bows and the shoes and having to look nice, it's just... It's like going to church for Christmas or something, but bigger.
8: Well, you want to look nice for your big day, don't you?
7: Yeah, I know adoption's big and everything, but I don't know if I can do this.
6: Do what?
7: This whole huge adoption thing. I mean, it's huge.
6: Honey, let's go sit down over there.
7: Okay.
6: All right. Now then. What do you mean you don't think you can do this adoption thing?
7: I don't want to mess this up. I mean, I...

0: Is Caleb home?
1: He's done in the exercise room working out.
0: Oh.
1: Dad's in his office.
0: Oh, okay. I'll stop by there then.
1: Are you sure you're okay?
0: Yeah, fine. Go have a good time.
1: Okay. See ya.
2: But I can't do that right now. I just don't have the funds available and... Yes, I understand. You do what you need to do. Thanks. Hi, Tiffany.
0: Hi, Dad. What's up?
2: Trying to make sense of what we're going to do next with Richter Properties. Start again? Give up? I have no idea.
0: It's all kind of a big mess, isn't it?
2: Yeah, a huge mess.
0: Where's Mom?
2: What, your mother? I don't know, actually. I think she's at Mr. Kelly's office.
0: Are we going to have family dinner?
2: I don't know, Tiffany. Right now it looks like it'll be everyone for themselves.
0: What else is new?
2: What?
0: Don't you get tired of it, Dad? Being a Richter?
2: What do you mean?
0: I don't know. It's just it seems so hard to always do what's right for the Richters and always act just the right way and...
2: Yeah, it can be tough. I've had those feelings too, Tiffany, trust me. I know it's not easy being a Richter.
0: So what's it all for? What does it mean? Being a Richter.
2: I don't, Oh, no, Tiffany, this is a phone call I've been waiting for. Can we take a rain check?
0: Sure, Dad, whatever.
2: I mean it. I'll find you later.
0: Okay.
2: Hello, this is Tom.
0: Bye, Dad.
2: Yes. Hi, I've been waiting.
3: Hope. The Morrison family is not perfect.
4: No way we're perfect. I mean, I could tell you a million different things that would prove that we're not perfect. Like when Tim melted that one plastic dish by putting it into the oven. And how Mike got into trouble for watching stuff he wasn't supposed to.
3: Oh,
4: and
3: yes.
4: Then...
3: Thank you, Haley. I think we get the point.
5: Tim melted a dish? Really?
4: Uh-huh.
5: And what was Mike watching?
3: Well, that doesn't matter. What does matter is that the Morrison family is not perfect. Oh, honey, it's not about what we wear or how we look. You don't have to do anything different at all to become part of the family. You've already been part of the family in our hearts for a long time now.
5: And what if I mess up in court and I don't do everything right? Or I don't look right?
3: Oh, there's no way that you can mess anything up, Hope. Don't you understand that? You're perfect already.
5: I am? Perfect? I don't think so.
3: You're perfect for us.
4: That's right. Because none of us are perfect either. So you fit.
5: Do I have to forget everything from before?
3: Before what?
5: Before you guys. You know, my mom and my grandma and all that.
3: No. Oh, no, you don't. And we don't want you to. Those people loved you, Hope. They gave you life and cared for you, and they were a very important part of who you are. We don't want you to forget that.
5: Okay, I guess. It's just a lot.
4: Yeah, it is pretty huge, Hope, but I think you can handle it.
5: I hope so. I hope I'm good enough.
2: Hello, Monica.
6: Tom! You frightened me. What are you doing up?
2: Waiting for you. We need to talk.
6: What? Like some errant child out past curfew?
2: No, Monica. Like a husband who is worried about his wife and wants to be sure that she's all right.
6: All right. What do you want to talk about?
2: I made some phone calls about Richter Properties today. I thought I'd help with
6: what... I don't need your help, Tom.
2: But, Monica, I
6: have all of this under control. You need to trust me on that.
2: Monica, I'm here to help you. Any way I can.
6: I don't need your help, Tom Richter. Stay out of it. I have it under control.
2: Mr. Kelly said
6: I fired Mr. Kelly. I know what I'm doing. Let me make this clear, Tom. I am not in trouble. And I have never and will never, ever in this lifetime need your help.
5: Yes, Your Honorship. I do like living with the Morrisons.
4: What? What's that?
5: Oh, yes. I do promise to be good and sweet and nice and always do the right things. like the Morrisons do.

0: Hope, what are you doing? It's 1 o'clock in the morning. You should be sleeping.
1: You wake everybody up.
0: Okay, the question is, why are you up?
1: I was just practicing.
0: Practicing what?
1: Being a Morrison and talking to the judge.
0: Oh, nervous?
1: Just a little. I don't want to mess up this court thing at all. I mean, I knew about the adoption and everything, but I didn't know about standing in a courtroom in front of a judge and having to be all Morrison-y perfect.
0: Oh, Morrison-y perfect? Hope, come here and sit down a minute.
1: Okay.
0: Do you remember when you accepted Christ this year?
1: Yeah.
0: You didn't have to do anything to make God love you, did you?
1: No, I mean, I just had to trust him.
0: Right. God loves you now. And he's loved you since before you were even born. Nothing you could do would change that. Right?
1: Right.
0: Same thing here in a way. You don't have to change anything about you to become a Morrison. We love you, no matter what. And you're already a Morrison.
1: I am?
0: You're part of the family already, Hope. And I speak for everyone in this house when I say that. We just need the paperwork to make it legal. You know what that means?
1: What?
0: You're stuck with us.
1: Yes.
0: Now, you need to go to bed and get some sleep. No more worry.
1: Oh, I'm not worrying anymore. I just want to make sure I have everything just right.
0: You're going to be great, Hope. I know it.
2: You've got to be kidding me. Who comes to someone's house at the crack of dawn? Someone needs to learn when a decent time to come calling is.
3: Monica, are you up?
2: Not a chance, Tom.
3: Monica?
2: Go away.
4: There's someone downstairs to see you.
2: They can come back at a decent time.
4: No, Monica, I think you better come downstairs.
2: What is it?
4: I think you better just come down.
2: Where's my robe?
4: Oh, over here.
2: This better be good, Tom, honestly. Oh, good morning, gentlemen. I'm afraid I was out quite late last evening and overslept this morning. How can I help you?
5: Monica Richter?
2: What? Yes, of course I'm Monica Richter. You know that.
6: Monica Richter, you're under arrest for 5 separate counts of bribery of public officials. You have the right to remain silent. Anything you say can and will be used against you in a court of law.
2: What?
4: Monica.
7: Wow, Hope's gonna become a Morrison and Monica Richter's getting arrested. I told you today was a day of change for these families. Every Morrison is excited about this adoption, while Tiffany is questioning what it means to be a Richter. It can be tough to be part of a family sometimes, can't it? But you know, God made families for us so that we wouldn't be alone. When things are great, a family around can celebrate with us. And when things are tough, it's our family who ought to help and support us. But our world today is full of sin. It's a place where some people don't feel good enough to be part of a family. And sin can also block family members from helping, loving, and even supporting each other. Remember, God intended families to be a place where a person would be accepted, no questions asked. So today, why don't you look for ways to bless the members of your family? Hug your grandmother, help your mom with a chore, maybe tell your dad you appreciate him. You can even read with your little sister. Whatever you do, find a way to celebrate everyone in your family. That's it for now. Beyond Gilead is based on characters and situations in Down Gilead Lane and is a production of Keys for Kids Ministries, a listener-supported ministry. Today's episode, A Tale of Two Families, was written by Lori Twitchell and directed by Steve Odell. Dialogue was recorded by Roy Wallace. Post-production and sound design was by Joe Carroll. Music was by John Campbell, and our executive producer was Terry Ritchie. And I'm Zach, encouraging you to go spend some time with your family. And I'll catch you again next time right here, Beyond Gilead.
1: These presents for Graceland really look good all wrapped up. But the best part is what's inside.
7: That's true. So let me ask, what's inside of you? Do you like getting presents? My name is Zach, and this is listener-supported Keys for Kids. Whenever someone gives me a present, I rip right through the wrapping paper to see what's inside. After all, that's the most important part of the present. A present can be pretty on the outside, but it's really only a good present if what's inside is good. When you become a Christian, Jesus makes your heart good on the inside, no matter what your life looks like on the outside. Then you can say thank you by loving others and obeying Him. It's like giving Him a present back. Romans 12:1 says, "Present your bodies as a living sacrifice, holy and pleasing to God." Our story for today is entitled, Pretty Presents. "Whoa!" Vivian exclaimed when she saw the pile of things her mother had laid out on the table. "Is Gracie getting all of that for her birthday?" Mom nodded. "Grandma brought some of it over. She found a lot of things on sale, so your little niece is probably getting more than she needs. I offered to wrap Grandma's gifts for her." Vivian sat down beside her. "Can I help?" "You sure can," Mom replied. Vivian chose a doll in a pink dress. She wrapped it in bright purple paper and tied a silver ribbon around the package. "There, that looks really pretty, doesn't it? But do you know what I like most about presents?" "What's that?" Mom asked. "What's inside them," said Vivian. "That's the best part of a present." "I agree," said Mom, a thoughtful expression crossing her face. P-R-E-S-E-N-T spells an interesting word. It can be pronounced present, which is another word for gift, or it can be present, which means to give. Vivian laughed. "So when I give a gift, I present a present?" Mom nodded. "That makes me think of a verse in the Bible, one that tells us to present ourselves to God." Vivian reached for more wrapping paper. "If we do that, are we making ourselves a present for Him? And if our lives are a present, we should make sure they're filled with good things, right?" "Well, actually, we have nothing good in ourselves to offer God," Mom said. "We're saved by God's grace through faith in Jesus. When God looks at us, He sees Jesus' goodness, not our own." "But the Bible tells us to do good things after we're saved, doesn't it?" asked Vivian. "Yes," Mom said. "When we put our faith in Jesus, He gives us His Spirit so we can show His love to others and serve Him." Vivian held up the present she had just finished wrapping. "So it's not enough to just look good on the outside, like we're wrapped in pretty paper. When we present ourselves to Jesus, He makes us good on the inside. That's the kind of present God wants." "That's right," said Mom. "It's what's inside that counts." So how about you? Has Jesus made you good on the inside? Or are you trying to make yourself look good on your own? You have nothing good in yourself, but when you trust Jesus as your Savior, He gives you His goodness and makes you a truly pleasing gift to God. Then you can let others see His love and goodness in the way you live. To learn more about what it means to trust in Jesus, get your parents' permission, then go to keysforkids.net/salvation. Our key verse today, once again, from the letter to the Romans, chapter 12, verse 1.
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0: Well, hello there. It's good to have you back. You're always welcome here at Lamplighter Theatre. On our last visit.
1: Hi, Mr. Finian.
2: Oh, a rough day, I understand.
1: Terrible. Horrible. Just awful.
2: Welcome to the Universitarium.
1: Kind of like the planetarium?
2: Oh, much, much more. Whenever I'm having a terrible, horrible, awful, worser day like you, this is the place that I come to. When my little world seems out of control at times, I just look up. And I remember that God has a much, much bigger plan than I can ever ask, or think, or imagine.
1: You want me to read something? The Unexpected Guest and Other Tales.
2: Enjoy. We can talk about it later. Under the stars.
3: They will kill anyone.
4: So what should I do? Hide here?
3: They will search here. You must flee.
4: Where?
3: Out of France. To Swavia.
5: Have you decided to join the revolution?
3: No.
5: Then I shouldn't have opened my door to you.
3: I am not your enemy. I am your brother.
4: It's open. Run, Jack.
5: If you would like to die by my gun today or die by the guillotine tomorrow, it makes no difference to me. Your liberator will die now.
6: Julius, don't shoot again. It's your brother.
5: What?
4: Can you help us?
7: Come in, my dear. We'll take care of you.
1: Pepin, you're going to a new home now. They're nice people and you will love them. What's the matter? Stop!
8: Pepin!
1: Pepin, come back!
8: Where did he go?
1: Pepin! He's gone.
6: Julius, there's a fire.
5: I know. I started it.
6: What? What? Why?
5: To divert attention.
6: What?
5: Baron Durlo, don't ask questions. Run out of the back door and go to Richard's house. Amelia will give you instructions.
9: What is happening here? Julius, stop! What are you doing with the prisoners?
5: I am moving them.
9: They are to be executed in 2 hours. Why do you care?
5: I simply think it would be a better idea to
9: put the prisoners back in their cell and help us put out the fire. What are you waiting for, Julius?
5: Harry, open the cell lock.
6: It's open.
5: Throw him in. Lock it.
9: Julius, I never took you for a traitor. You will die for this!
5: We must go.
10: Wait! What about me?
9: I will hunt you down. I will organize an army to find you and kill you. You will never be a free man again, Julius!
10: We're free!
5: Don't celebrate yet. We're not safe. Jacques, you must flee to my brother's house. After I free the rest of the prisoners, I'll meet you there. And help you find your wife.
6: What? Why are you doing this for me?
5: Helping you is a cause worth fighting for. I was blind to it before. Besides, I cannot stay in France. They will kill me on sight.
6: Then I will meet you at Richard's house. God be with you, and thank you. Colin, where will you go?
11: I have family in Switzerland. I'll go there.
6: May God protect you and deliver you.
11: Thank you, my friend. If ever there was proof of a God, I believe I have seen it here today.
6: It is not proof you need. It is faith.
12: Sir Jacques, thank God.
13: Hello.
12: I heard you were to be executed today. How did you...
13: Julius rescued me.
12: Julius?
13: It's too complicated to explain now. Do you know what happened to Richard?
12: Yes. He's in the hospital.
13: He is alive?
12: For now. They won't let me see him.
13: Is my Lena here?
12: Yes. Lena, come here.
14: Coming. What do you want? Oh, Daddy!
13: Oh, Lena.
14: Daddy!
13: I thought I'd never see you again. Are you well?
14: I'm much better, Daddy. Amelia's nursed me back to health.
15: Hello, Amelia.
12: Julius, what are you doing here?
15: Amelia, I cannot tell you how sorry I am.
13: He is helping us.
12: How could you believe him? This could be a trick to find your wife and murder her, as he will you.
13: Julius risked his life for me. From what he has shown me today, he is worthy to be trusted.
15: It took Richard's courage and sacrifice to awaken my hardened conscience.
12: Time will tell.
13: Where are Isabel and Charles?
12: Swavia.
13: Swavia?
12: It was unsafe for them to stay here. They left without Lena because she was too sick for the journey.
13: Where in Suavia?
12: We don't know. Richard said goodbye to them at the Rhine. The rebels will search for you here. You must leave now.
13: With no money to travel. This journey will be a severe test of our faith.
12: You're not as poor as you think.
13: Where did you get this?
12: It's yours. You were always generous and kind. You lent money to so many when they were facing hard times. They wanted to give some of it back to you.
13: Yeah, but how?
12: Richard collected as much as he could before his attempt to rescue you.
15: I will procure a horse and cart. Jacques, you and Lena can ride in the back.
12: You have no time to lose. Go.
13: Thank you, Amelia. You will not be sorry for trusting Julius.
12: We will see.
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18: The fire is contained on the south side.
17: Good. Have you found Julius?
18: No.
17: How could you be so foolish? Allowing him to lock you in the cell.
18: Well, we both trusted him too much.
17: We will talk about this later. How many prisoners escaped altogether?
18: 14.
17: 14? We cannot let this news spread. The government will think we have been weakened, especially if they know the escape was led by one of our own.
18: Yes, sir.
17: I know what we'll do. Make a list of all that were to be executed this morning. Give this information to the newspaper and tell them the executions were carried out.
18: Yes, sir.
4: Did you find Pepin?
19: No. No sight or sound of him. He searched until dark.
4: Oh, poor Charles.
7: Oh, poor boy.
19: Here, a bit of good news. The newspaper says that the revolution seems to be quelling a bit.
4: Oh, may I see it?
19: Certainly.
4: Thank you.
19: Where is Charles this morning?
4: I let him sleep in longer today. He's been a bit overwhelmed lately, and now the loss of his bird.
7: It would be no wonder if the child slept for a month.
19: Could you please pass the bread, Eloise?
7: Yes. Would you like the butter as well?
4: What?
19: What is it?
4: No. No!
19: Isabel!
4: No!
19: What was in the newspaper?
7: 14 enemies of the state executed. The Baron Jacques Darrow. Her husband has been executed.

0: Daddy, how are we ever going to find them?
1: I don't know.
0: How do you know Julius is leading the horse in the right direction?
1: I don't. Julius knows as much as I do. I have thought of every possibility of where they could be. I've tried to think like your mother. I've tried to think like your brother. I've followed logic. I've followed instinct. And still I've not found them.
0: Then shouldn't we do like you've taught us? Shouldn't we pray?
1: Yes. Thank you for reminding me.
0: Dear God, please help us find Mother and Charles, because we can't find them without you.
1: We're holding on to your promises, Lord.
0: Amen. Amen.
1: I am confident God will lead us to your mother and brother. He has led us to this point.
0: But where are we? We're in the middle of nowhere.
1: Your mother escaped unharmed. I was rescued in an extraordinary way.
0: Yes, but...
1: Do you see that man in front of us leading the horse?
0: Yes.
1: It is nothing short of a miracle. He saved my life. The God who can change a heart so dramatically can help us to find your mother and Charles.
2: Please, my dear, you must eat.
3: I am not hungry.
2: You are sick and weak.
3: I cannot eat.
2: You must.
3: Leave me, please.
2: Yes, of course. We should call the doctor.
4: I don't have to be a doctor to know what is wrong with her. She is heartbroken.
2: She won't eat. She won't even look at me. She's been in the room staring at the wall for days.
4: She's going to die of starvation.
0: Daddy, I'm hungry.
1: Yes, I suppose we should eat now. Julius!
5: Yes?
1: We need to eat. Could you stop at the shop here?
5: Yes, of course. Whoa!
1: Come, let me help you down.
0: Thank you, Daddy. That's better.
1: Are you coming in with us, Julius?
5: No, I should stay on the lookout in case there's trouble.
1: Very well. We'll buy some bread for you.
0: Daddy, how long will we keep looking for them?
1: Forever, if we must.
0: I mean tonight.
1: All night, if we must. Hello there.
6: Hello. Can I get something for you?
1: A loaf of bread and a wedge of cheese, good sir.
6: You look like you've been doing some travelling. You'll enjoy our fresh baked bread. In fact, it's just out of the oven.
0: Thank you, monsieur. Have you seen my mother and brother walking through here? She has long, pretty black hair, and my brother's hair is curly.
6: No, I'm sorry.
1: It would have been a week or so ago.
6: Can't say I remember.
1: If you do see them, would you please let them know that they are being searched for by their husband and daughter?
6: Certainly. Here you are, sir.
1: Thank you.
6: You're welcome, sir.
0: What's that?
1: What?
0: Do you have a pet bird? It sounds like a canary.
6: Actually, we just found it yesterday. Or rather, it found us. It flew into our shop out of the clear blue sky. How did you know it was a canary?
0: We had one as a pet. May I see it?
6: Certainly. Come through. We put it in the back.
0: Daddy, come. I know that song. Daddy, it's Pepin.
1: Pepin? How?
0: Charles took Pepin with him.
1: Lena, there is very little possibility.
0: It is him. Look at his bad wing.
1: It is Pepin.
0: They must be close by.
7: Ryman!
6: We are back here, Oliver.
7: Do you have any... Oh, Pepin.
0: Excuse me, how do you know Pepin's name?
7: There is a boy staying with us. It was his bird. It flew away from us 2 days ago.
1: Is the boy's name Charles?
7: It certainly is.
0: Oh!
1: God be praised. I'm his father.
7: Of course, Baron de Lowe. But we thought you were dead.
1: I stand before you alive and well by the mercy of God, my friend. Sir, maybe come back for the bird later.
6: Absolutely. It sounds like you have a family reunion to attend.
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10: Mother, please, you must eat.
3: My dear Charles, you must be brave.
10: Don't talk like that, Mother. All you need to do is eat.
3: Charles, listen to me. Sometimes bad things happen to good people. We will never understand why on this side of heaven.
10: Mother, stop! You're scaring me!
11: Stop!
3: I spoke with Oliver and Eloise. They will take care of you.
10: No! No! No!
4: Isabel!
0: Mummy?
3: What?
10: Father!
4: Oh, Charles!
0: Mummy!
3: Oh, Father!
10: We live!
3: Oh, God of mercy! Be everlasting praised for your deliverance.
4: Amen. Oh, my darling.
3: I thought you were dead.
4: It was nothing short of a miracle.
3: How did...
4: We will explain later.
0: Mummy, what's the matter?
4: My darling, you're so pale. You must eat something.
2: I brought some soup.
10: Here, Mother, eat your soup.
3: Yes. I'm hungry again. Oh, glorious day.
4: Yes.
2: Oh, no, what can I do?

0: How is Lady Isabel?
1: Sleeping. She is still very weak.
0: What will you do now?
1: We will wait until the madness is over and then we'll head back to France.
0: There may not be much of it left. The revolutionaries will not stop until France has been burned to the ground.
1: Perhaps. But it is our home. What will you do?
0: I have no home anymore. I am considered a traitor to both my country and my cause. I must leave forever.
1: And Richard?
0: I hope to see him one day and beg for his forgiveness. Not a moment goes by that I don't feel the pain of his wounds, the ones that I caused.
1: Julius, a wise and godly man, Francois Fenelon, once said, "The great physician who sees in you what you cannot see knows exactly where to place the knife. He cuts swift and deep into your innermost being, exposing you for who you really are. But pain is only felt where there is life. And where there is life is just the place where death is needed most."
0: What are you saying?
1: God has begun a work in you, and he will complete it. Except a grain of wheat falls into the ground and dies, it abides alone. But if it dies, it brings forth much fruit.
0: You've given me a lot to think about. Thank you.
1: No, thank you, Julius. And may God be with you.
2: Father!
1: Yes, Charles?
2: May we go to the shop and get Pepin now?
1: Yes, let's do that.
3: Hello again, sir.
4: Ah, yes, hello. Nice to see you.
5: Thank you.
4: You've come back for your bird?
2: Yes, where is he?
3: I don't hear him.
5: Is he still in the back?
4: Actually, I'm very sorry to say this, but Pepin is gone.
2: Gone?
4: After you left, he started flying around his cage and squawking like I've never seen him.
2: What?
4: This morning, I opened the back door to replenish my flour bin and the bird was gone.
2: No.
4: We have a cat, but I haven't seen any feathers or anything.
2: Feathers?
4: I'm very sorry.
2: Oh, Pepin.
5: Oh, Charles.
2: Pepin.
5: I know you love that bird. Oh, my son.

0: Well, well, it's good to be home.
1: Home. It's awful.
2: They've destroyed everything.
3: They stole my doll collection.
1: Why, Father? Why would these rebels want to ruin our house?
0: The madness of the past few months was much worse than damaged houses and stolen dolls. We are blessed to have survived.
1: They won't come back, will they?
0: The fighting is not over. It has just temporarily subsided. The king and queen are dead, and there are new people trying to start a government.
1: Oh, my mother's china.
0: Isabel, damage to a few plates.
1: I know, Jean. I'm blessed that God spared us, and many in this country lost so much more than their dinner plates.
0: I know.
4: My lady, Sir Jacques.
5: Richard!
3: Richard!
4: I received word that you were back.
5: Oh, it's so good to see you, my dear friend.
6: Are you well?
4: I laid in bed for weeks, but I am getting around better every day.
5: Thank God.
4: My brother sent a message by courier that your needs were being cared for in Swavia.
5: Where is he?
4: I don't know. Probably in Switzerland by now. I don't believe I'll ever see him again.
1: I'm sorry, Richard. But we hope that he finds our saviour.
2: Or maybe the Lord will find him.
0: Well spoken, Charles.
1: Yes.
0: Richard, you must tell us all that has happened in France. We only know what we've read in the newspaper.
4: Oh, we have much to talk about. But first, I have something for you. Come. Some tea for you?
5: Richard.
2: How lovely.
1: Richard, you're not our servant anymore.
4: I will always be your servant, as well as your friend. But tea is not the only reason I brought you in here. I have a gift for you.
1: Oh.
4: It's under this linen.
3: What is it?
4: Shh! I'm giving away my surprise.
1: Pepin!
3: Pepin!
1: Oh, you got Pepin!
4: It was all very strange. He simply flew into the room one day.
1: He migrated all the way back here from that man's shop.
4: You have quite a bird here.
2: We have quite a god.
5: Yes, we do, Charles. Quite a god

0: Wow.
1: Yes, wow.
0: Whoa! How do you do that? Just appear out of nowhere?
1: Oh, I don't know. I just happened to be in the right place at the right time, just like you. So tell me, Jeremy, the D'Urlo family was rich, so everything went well for them, right?
0: No, it was terrible. Horrible. Just awful.
1: Reminds me of somebody else's day, I know. But the very things that were hard for the D'Urlos turned out to be for their benefit. Remember the storm and the fog that Charles and his mother went through?
0: It protected them from the bad guys.
1: Exactly, it did. And when Richard was wounded, those wounds changed the heart of his wayward brother. This is the way God works, Jeremy. He takes the bad, inverts it to good, and multiplies the blessings. Now, can I ask you to do me a favor?
0: Sure.
1: You have had yourself a very hard, very tough day. From your alarm clock going kaflooey to your mom telling you that you're going to move. But I want you to forget about all that for a moment. And I want you to look up at the stars.
0: Okay.
1: Now I want you to imagine how big God is. And I want you to imagine how big God's love is for you. When you move to your new place, there might come a time when you're feeling down. When you do, go outside at night and look up. As you gaze at these millions of sparkling orbs and glowing worlds that God created, I want you to remember these words. For I know the plans I have for you, declares the Lord. Plans to prosper you and not to harm you. Plans to give you hope and a future.
0: Thank you, Mr. Finian.
1: You're very welcome, Jeremy. Are you feeling better now?
0: Yeah. Yeah, I am.
1: Good. That's because you're seeing better. And just wait until you read the other two stories in that book.
0: Oh, I don't know if I'll have time. I have to be home soon.
1: Oh, you'll have time. Later. After all, this book is yours to keep. For you.
0: For me?
1: For you.
0: Thank you very much.
1: Well, you're welcome very much. So, Jeremy, whenever you're feeling down...
0: Look up.
1: Mm-hmm. And remember.
2: 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Incidentally, von Schmidt was also the author of The Basket of Flowers and The Captive, which are also available in this series. 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The bookend story was by John Fornov. The sound was designed by Alan Hurley, the music composed by John Campbell. It was directed by John Fornov. Jess Harnell played Finian Jones. Tim McCartney was Jeremy. Eddie Carroll played Jerry Rigsby. Jacques was Ian Cullen. Poppy Elliott played Isabel. Andrew Williams played Richard. Sheila Shand Gibb played Eloise. Oliver was played by Richard Sims, Charles by Oscar Elliston. Lena was Lily Carson. Julius and the shopkeeper were played by Andy Harrison. Alexis and the captain by Stephen Greif. Genevieve and Dominique by Joan Moon. Sebastian and the doctor by Robert Benfield. Stuart Pendred played Colin. Rosie Code played Amelia. And the soldier was played by Doug Rivolta. Recorded at the Soundhouse Studios in London. Our producer, John Fornov. Associate producer, Bob Hoos. Our London casting director, Philip Glassborough. And our executive producers, Mark and Deborah Hamby. And I'm your host, John Rhys Davis. We've enjoyed our visit with you. Come back soon. You're always welcome here at Lamplighter Theatre.
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6: With SRN News, I'm Bob Agnew in Washington. Homeland Security officials say election security remains a top priority.
7: Homeland Security Secretary Mark Wayne Mullen says the administration will aggressively pursue voter fraud cases following President Trump's address to the nation. During the speech, the president cited DHS findings showing more than 270,000 non-citizens are registered on voter rolls and raised concerns about vulnerabilities in electronic voting.
6: This week, 8 Democrat candidates in Maine took part in 2 TV debates.
8: First group of 4 Senate candidates include Democrats Sheena Bellows, Troy Jackson, Jordan Wood, and Dr. Nirav Shah. The 4 participating in 1 debate for an hour. Shah, the former director of Maine's Center for Disease Control and Prevention, he also ran in this year's primary for governor and lost. Then a second hour of debate with candidates David Costello, Elizabeth Dickerson, Dan Kleben, and Ashley Wood.
6: That is correspondent Laura Winters reporting, and this is SRN News.
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12: Come on, CJ, jump!
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10: 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Howdy, and welcome to Wildwood. It's another normal school day, but if you're a student of Miss Harbor's, a normal school day can be mighty unusual. She's getting the class to think about what they want to become when they grow up. Some teachers might read descriptions of jobs and careers, but Miss Harbor is teaching this lesson wearing a fish bowl on her head and a painter's jumpsuit.
14: Good morning, class. Okay. Class, who can tell me what I do for a living?
15: Are you a deep sea diver?
14: I am not a deep sea diver, but good guess, CJ.
16: Oh!
14: Goose?
16: I think you are a light bulb.
14: No.
17: I think you're an astronaut.
14: Ned, that is correct.
18: Yes! Yo, Ned!
19: I don't think that you can become an astronaut.
14: And why not?
19: Because it's just science fiction. They can write stories about it, but it's not possible.
17: Maybe not yet.
14: Exactly.
15: Hey, that's 2 smart things in a row.
17: I'm having a good day.
14: That's why I've got to get this thing off.
20: Oh, well, that's better. That's exactly why I'm dressed as an astronaut. I want you to stretch your imaginations. Just because we can't do it right now doesn't mean we won't be able to one day. If you have a longing to become something, you should pursue it. even if it seems impossible.
0: Oh!
20: Yes, Multi?
0: I've always wanted to be owner.
21: What do you mean, owner?
0: You know, owner of, like, the world.
19: Of course. Uh-huh.
0: What? What?
20: With that in mind, I want you all to give your progress reports to the class on your What I Want to Be When I Grow Up project. Tell us what you want to become, and then tell us what your project will be. CJ?
15: Oh, my project is over here, and it's almost done.
0: Teacher's pet.
15: I want to become an architect. I am building a castle out of sugar cubes.
22: CJ, that's a great idea.
15: Thank you.
21: Ooh, sugar. I like it.
20: Very nice, CJ. I especially love the spires and the parapets.
15: The tall, skinny parts?
20: Precisely.
15: Oh, yeah. Thanks.
21: Spires and parapets. Oh, nicely done.
15: I have spires and parapets.
20: Goose, what is your project going to be?
16: Me? Oh, yes. Well, I want to become an artist. I am going to paint this.
19: Wow. That's great.
16: Thanks. It's just a sketch now, but I'll paint it for the project.
15: That's amazing.
16: It's not really done yet, but I call it true victory.
22: Oh, hold it up higher.
16: Oh, sure. The soldier will be wearing chain mail, and instead of holding up his sword, I think I'll change it to him holding a flag. Well, I haven't done his face yet, because I haven't decided what he looks like.
21: Well, it's very nice if you like great art, but it's no sugar cube castle with spires and parapets.
15: Not a parapet to be seen.
21: Uh-uh.
20: Goose, I think you are well on your way to becoming an artist. Ned?
21: Yes, well, I want to become a scientist. I want to invent things. I've been working on something that has daunted civilization for centuries.
6: Well, at the end of the day, the class was getting ready to head home. Miss Harbor had one last thing to do.
20: Oh, Goose.
16: Yes, ma'am?
20: Could I see you and your sketch for just a minute before you go?
16: You bet. Stace, I'll catch up in a minute. She wants to see my sketch again.
19: Okay.
16: Here you go, Miss Harbor.
20: Yes. Oh, Goose. This is a remarkable sketch.
16: This whole thing? Oh, well, anyone really could have drawn. I mean,
20: but I wanted to ask you a question or two.
16: Sure.
20: Your sketch here. How did you come up with this? Did you see it somewhere, or did you make it up?
16: Oh, I just made it up.
20: Very interesting. Why did you come up with a soldier at his moment of victory?
16: Why? Why, I don't know. It's just art. It's just a picture.
20: Goose, don't ever say, it's just art. Art is important. Art always says something. Always. A real artist knows why they're painting what they're painting. You should know. You should think.
16: Sure. Okay, then. I guess I will. Can I go now?
20: Well, of course, Goose. Do you understand what I just said about your art?
16: Well, absolutely. I just want to catch up with Stace. Thanks, Miss Harbor.
20: Let's talk more about your sketch tomorrow.
19: Here she comes. Let's get moving.
16: Oh, that was terrible.
15: What was terrible?
16: It was awful.
19: What was awful?
16: Miss Harbor.
22: Miss Harbor was awful?
16: I'm not doing that again. She hates my sketch.
21: Let's get going. Ooh, she said it was a great sketch.
16: To the class. But just now, she told me that I didn't know why I drew it or what it meant. She said I wasn't a real artist. Oh, I was so embarrassed.
19: That doesn't sound like Miss Harper.
16: I felt like a dummy. I'm not doing that again.
22: Goose, you have talent. You can't just hide it or bury it.
16: Oh, yeah? You just watch me. Whew. I'm not doing that again.
21: Hey, afternoon, Mr. Yusuf.
23: Excuse me.
21: Good afternoon.
23: Do I know you? Oh, hello, CJ.
15: Hi, Mr. Yusuf.
23: Off to fish or some such adventure?
15: We can't decide yet. This is my friend, Ned.
23: Yes. Have a good afternoon.
21: Hi, I'm CJ's friend, the invisible, utterly forgettable beaver. What's with that guy?
22: He scares me.
15: Oh, he's okay. He's just kind of serious all the time.
19: You think?
24: Excuse me, sir.
23: Are you addressing me?
16: Hey, guys, look!
24: Yes, sir. Could you please spare some change? I'm having a bit of a rough spell, and I haven't had a meal for...
23: I cannot spare any change. Good day.
24: Sorry to bother you, sir.
21: We sure are getting a lot of bums in town these days.
15: Wait!
19: What's up? What's the matter?
16: CJ's got that look.
15: I don't think he is a bum.
22: How do you know?
15: I don't know. Papa Chuck said it's kinda like discernment. I think he's a good guy who's in a bad spot.
16: What are you doing?
15: Sir?
24: Oh, hey there, son.
15: If you go to that church right over there, Pastor Flint, he'll see to it that you get a good meal.
24: Pastor Flint?
15: Yep, and, here. It's not much, but I hope it'll help.
24: Thank you, son. Thank you kindly.
15: Welcome. You guys ready?
22: Yeah. Wow, CJ. That was really...
21: Nuts! How do you know what he's gonna spend that money on?
22: I was saying that was really nice.
16: You did a good thing there, CJ.
21: Nuts! All of you!
6: As the kids rambled off into the afternoon, they had no idea that CJ had not helped a bum. Oh, he looked like one, all right. But CJ had just been tested by the Lord. CJ had given kindness and 48 cents to an angel. An actual angel of the Lord.
24: Good for you, CJ Brown. Good for you.
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2: 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This is so exciting!
6: CJ later found himself at the Fix-It Shop, where he often goes to work things out.
15: And I just sort of knew.
3: But how did you know?
15: I don't know. He just seemed like he'd never done this kind of thing before. And he didn't get mad at Yusuf for not helping either. He just seemed sad, like a guy who needed a little help.
3: That's discernment. I'm proud of you, son. You felt there was a need, and you acted on it.
15: Ned thought I was nuts. He said that the bum would just spend it on something bad.
3: Well, if you knew he would, then it would have been foolish to help him. That's why you need to pray for wisdom. You need to pray for it a lot.
15: I will.
3: What's really good about this is that you're exercising your gift. You got something special there, son. And it's up to you to learn how to use it well. Flex it. Make it stronger. Give me a hand here.
15: Okay.
6: Pretty much at the same time that CJ was working on exercising his gift, Goose was in her basement with Stacy, working on hers, even if it was in secret.
16: Just a minute, Stace. I've got to do this just right. Oh, don't look at the painting!
19: I'm not looking. Calm down. All I'm saying is that you can't quit painting if you're gonna, well, keep painting. It's not possible.
16: Well, sort of is. I mean, I have to paint. If I don't paint and draw, I think I would just, I don't know, might just explode.
19: So then quit talking about quitting. That's all I'm saying.
16: But I'm not letting Miss Harbor or anyone else see anything I paint. No one will ever... Did you look?
19: I did not.
16: It was like Miss Harbor looked into my head and saw what was there. Or even worse, not there. It was scary. It was embarrassing.
19: I know. You're not doing that again.
16: Right. Have I said that before?
19: Yes.
6: Well, another school day had begun, and everyone was working on their projects. Everything was back to normal. At least for a few minutes.
21: It's the best sugar cube castle I have ever seen.
15: Thanks. Glue, please.
21: Glue. It's just a shame.
15: What's a shame?
21: That it's, you know, kind of so cube-like.
15: Well, how else should a sugar cube castle look?
21: Well, it's just that it's too square, you know? You need to sort of round off the corners of the walls a little.
15: I could scrape them.
21: Nah, you're just gonna pull the cubes off. Hey, what if I...
15: What are you doing?
21: I'm licking the sugar cubes. Look, it works. If you lick the sharp edges, it dissolves the sugar and rounds off the corners.
15: Let me see. Hey, it's tasty, too.
21: Well, it's kind of sweet.
16: Miss Harbor?
20: Yes, Goose?
16: I want to change my project.
20: Change it?
16: Yes. Can I give my progress report to the class?
20: I suppose so.
16: Excuse me! I am no longer going to be a painter when I grow up. I am going to be a singer-songwriter.
19: A what?
4: Oh, this is gonna get good.
16: I'm working on a song called I Love Something.
19: I Love Something?
16: No, Stace, that would be silly. It's called I Love... I forgot the rest of the title.
19: You forgot what you love?
20: CJ, that's not helpful.
16: Well, it'll come to me in a minute. Now, I wrote this on the piano at home, but since we don't have a piano here, I brought my harmonica. So, here it goes.
19: How can you accompany yourself with a harmonica?
16: Good friends are friends that like you. Even when you're...
4: I guess that's how.
16: Not acting too friendly. Good friends keep your good friends going upward, the way up, up, up. And the good friend rejoices in your serendipity.
5: Oh, my goodness. That'll be fine, Goose. Have a seat.
16: Well, I know it's a little rough, but in the business, you call it a first pass.
4: Is it called I Love Friends?
16: That's it! How did you know?
4: Stop it! Stop it! Make her stop!

0: having recess. I think rounding off the corners was a bad idea.
1: Excuse me, ladies. Coming through. Ooh, I hate it when he does that. One of these days, I'm gonna let him have it.
0: You were gonna let him have it?
1: Yes, me. I just ate half a castle. I could do anything.
0: You know, I didn't get that thing again.
2: What, waves of nausea?
0: Well, yes, but something else. That feeling, servant thing. Multi seems lonely in the set.
1: Oh, no. Don't do it, CJ. Nothing good can come of it.
0: Look how he just stopped by himself. I'll be right back.
1: Don't go. Stacy, come here.
0: Multi?
1: What do you want?
0: I was just watching when it seems that you were kind of lonely and sad.
1: What?
0: Yeah, I discerned that you were feeling lonely and sad. I just wanted...
3: Hey, you! Me! CJ just discerned something!
0: Whoa.
4: Hi, I'm Kimberly from Ohio, and don't go away. There's more Podlandtails gonna come back.
5: Hey there, everyone. Dave Carl here. We want to put your kid on an episode of Paws and Tails saying something like this. Hi, I'm Henry from North Carolina. If I could spend the day with CJ, I'd want to build a treehouse together. Now, we have some suggested scripts for you waiting just inside the clubhouse. We can't wait to hear what you all come up with. Record them, send them in, and we'll broadcast them to the world.
0: Could not have gone worse.
6: I tried to warn him. I was gonna stop him, but I was about to throw up a parapet.
7: A what?
0: Could we just focus here, Ned?
7: So you tried to help Moldy, and you ended up with a black eye.
6: And the sign.
7: What sign is that?
0: They pinned a sign on my back. I didn't know.
7: And the sign said...
6: I discerned, so kick me.
0: It could not have gone worse.
7: I guess not.
0: Yeah, well, I'm done with it.
7: With what?
0: With this discernment thing. Hmm. I'm done. I failed. It's over.
7: Come here, CJ. You probably did the right thing back there with Moldy.
0: Then why did I get a black eye? If I did the right thing, why did I get beat up?
7: Any number of things could have happened back there. You could have done the right thing, but done it badly.
1: Too much, me Ugershay.
0: I possibly might have been a little annoying.
7: Because of too much sugar?
0: Maybe.
6: Ooh, you're good.
7: Even so, you know, you could have done the right thing, and Moldy could have just not wanted your kindness. That happens all the time. Just because you do what God wants you to doesn't mean that everything will go well. Sometimes things get worse.
0: Oh, that's great news.
7: But you need to do it anyway. Moses finally gave in to God and told Pharaoh, "Let my people go." You know what happened next?
0: What?
7: Pharaoh made things worse for the Jews. A lot worse. Then the Jews who Moses came to save were furious with him.
0: Sounds familiar.
7: But you know, that's not the end of the story. At the end, there was freedom and a new nation that loved God more than ever. And about that failure thing.
0: Yeah?
7: Pastor Flynn told me once that the first step of discipleship is to make a mistake. It's how we learn. If you learn from a mistake, it's not a failure. If you quit using a special gift God gave you because it got hard, that's a failure. You're a growing disciple of Christ, son, and you have a special gift. You're going to make mistakes, but you got to practice to get better with it. You got to grow your gift. Don't give up.
0: Yes, sir.
8: Well, CJ and Ned headed home and were working over some of the things Papa Chuck had told them.
0: It's like your special gift is being really smart. You have to work at it to get smarter. I mean, you don't just sit there and get smarter without trying.
6: Yeah, I suppose. Hey, good afternoon there, Mr. Youthif. I'm Ned, CJ's best friend and confidant.
9: Good afternoon, CJ. Williams, this is Theo Brown's cub.
6: Oh, brother.
10: Really? Nice to meet you.
0: And you too.
9: Is there something wrong, CJ?
0: No, sir. I was just... We'd better get going. Bye.
6: Okay, what was that all about?
0: I got that feeling again.
6: Don't tell me Mr. Youssef is lonely and sad.
0: No, but something was, I don't know, wrong. He was all nervous to bump into us.
6: Huh, well, he sure wasn't nervous bumping into me. He didn't even know I was there.
0: I just got the feeling that he was doing something wrong.
9: Did you see that?
10: See what?
9: The way CJ looked at me.
10: No.
9: It was as if he saw right through me. As if he knew.
10: He's just a cub. Forget.

0: hit it.
1: We will need to keep an eye on that one.
2: Well, the first thing that next morning, the projects were due. And CJ was first up.
3: Yeah, well, my project was...
4: Tell the class what you want to be first.
3: Yeah, okay, well, I want to be an architect. An architect designs buildings, so I designed and built...
5: What is that?
6: Where's the castle?
3: Well, I had a change of plans, and because of some things that went wrong, instead of a castle, it became an igloo.
7: Hey, what's that thing around it?
3: A moat. I built an igloo with the moat. This is so embarrassing.
4: Well, thank you, CJ. Ned, are you ready?
8: Oh, yes, ma'am. Well, I want to be a scientist, so I built a perpetual motion machine.
5: Wow, that's really cool.
8: You see, that when all of these little balls roll into the outside, they help keep the wheel turning.
7: Excuse me, genius, but your perpetual motion machine just stopped.
8: So it did. So it did. Thank you for pointing that out, Multi. In the business, we call this a first pass.
6: So it's not a perpetual motion machine?
8: No, it's not. I decided that first I would make a periodically pausing machine first.
4: Thank you, Ned. Who's next?
9: Me! Me!
4: Goose?
9: I'm not gonna use a harmonica.
7: I love a harmonica.
4: Goose, can I have a moment with you first?
9: Oh, sure.
4: Goose, I don't want you to do a song.
9: But I practiced all night, practically.
4: I think it's safe to say that you have more ability in another area.
9: Really?
4: Your mother thought you forgot it, so she brought your painting to school.
9: No! It's not done! Don't look at it!
4: Goose, I think I may have been too hard on you the other day. Is that why you don't want me to show your painting?
9: Well, yeah. It was embarrassing. You asked me stuff I had never thought of before.
4: Let me think of how to say this. You, Goose, have a special gift. You can make pictures. You're an artist. That is a God-given gift.
9: I know, but I...
4: But now it's up to you to work at it. You have to grow your gift. You're not as good at it now as you will be if you practice. You need to get better at it. That's the way it works, Goose. You can't just bury your talent. You have to have people challenge you, to ask you tough questions. The life of an artist can be difficult and scary, but it can also be very exciting. And your gift is really, really important.
9: You think so?
4: Oh, I do. There are probably a lot of important artists out there that the world will never know about. It's not because they lack talent, but because they lack courage.
9: Really?
4: Don't just bury your talent out of fear, Goose. And don't just paint. Be brave enough to work at it and be open to correction. You need to be courageous, Goose.
9: I guess so.
4: Are you ready to show your painting to the class?
9: But I haven't finished the face. I don't know what the soldier looks like.
4: I think that's what makes it so interesting. It could be anyone. Any one of us. I think it's done, Goose. The question is, do you?
9: Everybody, I want to be an artist. A painter. And this is my project.
10: All right, ready?

0: to give to you.
1: Thank you.
2: No, thank you.
3: No, thank you. Then he gave us some advice and he was gone.
0: Bloom, bloom.
4: And since the meaning of his words was such an incredibly stupendous, brilliantly wise, positively insightful, and otherwise biblical piece of advice,
3: we want to pass it along, of course, in song, in song.

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0: Today we're going to talk about a very important lesson.
1: We live in a world that focuses on how much you have. It seems like most people are never happy with what they have. They want more.
2: But as we will see today, Jesus doesn't want us to focus on earthly treasures.
3: He wants us to focus on heavenly things.
4: When Jesus came to the earth, he taught people many lessons. People asked him for advice all the time. He was so wise. Here's an example of his teaching found in the book of Luke, chapter 12.
5: One day, someone in a crowd where Jesus was teaching said to him,
0: "Tell my brother to divide the inheritance with me."
1: He had received some wealth, and his brother wanted his share.
5: Jesus said to the man,
2: "It is not my job to judge who is to get what."
5: And then Jesus said to both of the brothers, "Watch out for all kinds of greed, for a man's life does not consist in how many possessions he has." Then Jesus told them this story.
0: The ground of a certain rich man produced a good crop.
1: The man thought to himself, "What should I do? I have no place to store my crops."
5: Then he said, "This is what I will do. I will tear down my barns and build bigger ones. There I will store all of my grains and all of my goods.
2: And I'll say to myself, 'You have plenty of good things now. Take life easy, eat and drink and be merry.'"
4: God said to him, "You fool, if this very night you lose your life, then who will get all of your wealth and belongings? And what difference will it make to have all of those riches?"
2: God said, "This is how it will be for anyone who stores up his things for himself but is not rich toward God."
4: So, what does this story mean to you?
6: I think Jesus is trying to tell us that you shouldn't base your life on things that you have on earth, because they're going to be nothing when you die.
4: Okay. And Emily?
5: Well, I sort of agree with Alexa. I think God's trying to say that it doesn't matter if you do have things stored up on earth, because when you die, you're not going to be able to take them to heaven, but you can take eternal life to heaven.
4: Okay. And Jess?
7: Just like our What Do You Love song says, mm-hmm. The things that we make treasures here on earth, even if you don't die, there are fires and moths and rust and thieves that can take these things away.
4: That's a good point. And Becca, you have something?
8: Hebrews 13:5 has a good verse too. "Keep your lives free from the love of money and be content with what you have, for the Lord has said, 'Never will I leave you, never will I forsake you.'"
4: That's a beautiful verse. And we can always go to God's word for wisdom. Now, the man in this story thought he had everything taken care of. He had a big barn full of everything he needed for the rest of his life. He thought he didn't need God anymore, but he didn't realize that all of his wealth will be gone one day, and only heavenly things last forever. The Bible says, "What does it profit a man if he gains the whole world and loses his

0: So how can we learn from this story and this song that we just heard? How can we take all of this and apply it to our lives? Emily?
1: I think we can learn from this story not to be selfish.
0: Okay. And Becca?
2: Learn to give things away.
0: Give things. That's right. And Jess?
3: We should learn not to focus on the things we have, but to try to spend this time on earth drawing closer to God.
0: Okay, beautiful, yeah. And Alexa?
4: And just worry about what we have to do now.
0: Right. And just keep working, right?
4: Mm-hmm.
0: Is it important to keep working for the Lord?
4: Mm-hmm.
0: Yeah, Becca?
2: And do what the verse says in Hebrews 13:5.
0: Okay, say that to us again.
2: Keep your lives free from the love of money and be content with what you have, for the Lord has said, never will I leave you, never will I forsake you.
0: That's right. And in this world we live in, this lesson is so important. We need God's help to be able to keep our focus on Him.

0: Another lesson we can learn is to look beyond people's outward appearance.
1: See people the same way Jesus sees them.
2: Love people the way Jesus loves people.
3: Let's pray. Dear God, thank you for always seeing the beauty in us. It's not how much we have that matters to you. It's who we are and how we love. Thank you for sending Jesus to teach us. He is our treasure. We want to fill our hearts with him. In his name we pray. Amen.
0: Thanks for joining us today. We hope you will share this lesson with someone you know.
1: We can all be teachers.
2: We can teach people by the lives we live.
0: By the way we love the Lord and love others.
1: If you would like to contact us, you can call us, email us, or write to us.
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And thanks to John Grant for helping us with our great music, and Tony Corelli, our sound guy extraordinaire, and of course, the kids. We're all in this together, doing God's work.

0: Karen.
1: Hey, I'm Hallie.
2: Hello, I'm Carolyn.
3: Hey, I'm Becca.
4: Hi, I'm Luke.
5: Hi, I'm Sam.
6: Hey, I'm Morgan. And here's Karen.
7: Hello, everybody. We have a special song that we've picked out for you today. What's the name of it, kids?

0: Matthew.
1: Mark.
2: Luke.
3: That's my name too.
4: And John.
5: God used four very different men to write about the life and ministry of Jesus.
1: The first gospel is Matthew.
0: Matthew was a disciple of Jesus.
1: Before he followed Jesus, Matthew was a tax collector.
0: When Matthew wrote his book, he was writing to the Jews, his own people.
6: They knew scripture from the Old Testament.
4: They were waiting for the Messiah.
0: Jesus was the Messiah, but they didn't believe.
5: Matthew wrote, Jesus said to them, "Have you never read in the scriptures? The stone the builders rejected has become the capstone. The Lord has done this, and it is marvelous in our eyes. Therefore, I tell you that the kingdom of God will be taken away from you and given to a people who will produce its fruit."
4: We, as believers, understand that Jesus is our Messiah.
0: The second gospel was the book of Mark.
1: He was a friend of Paul and Barnabas.
6: And he traveled with them on their first missionary journey.
0: Mark's mother had a house in Jerusalem that served as a meeting place for believers.
5: Mark wrote, "Whoever wants to become great among you must be your servant, and whoever wants to be first must be slave of all."
1: Jesus taught us it was more important to serve others.
2: Serve like Jesus served.
4: The third gospel is the book of Luke.
6: He was a doctor, and his book was directed to the Gentiles, people who were not Jews and didn't have knowledge of the Old Testament.
4: He wrote about Jesus' ancestry,
1: his miracles,
0: his life.
1: We have a song that is taken from the book of Luke. Do not worry.

valuable are you?

the lilies.

0: After the Gospel of Luke is the final gospel, the Gospel of John.
1: John was by Jesus' side as he taught the crowds of people.
2: When Jesus performed miracles, John was there.
3: He knew Jesus and loved Jesus.
4: John wrote, "For God so loved the world that he sent his only begotten Son, that whosoever believes in him shall not perish but have eternal life."
0: Each of these men had a different way to write. They told the stories of Jesus in a different way. They had different backgrounds, and their writings touch and teach people in different ways. All of their writings are part of the most influential book ever written.
5: The Bible!
6: God used each of them in a mighty way.
2: A tax collector.
7: A doctor.
4: A friend.
8: A beloved disciple.
0: And God can use all of us to do his work, young and old. You don't have to wait until you're grown up to serve God. Jesus said in the book of Matthew, "I tell you the truth, whatever you did for one of the least of these brothers of mine, you did for me." When you serve others, you're serving Jesus. Are you ready to serve him?
5: Yes.
0: How can you serve him? Luke.
9: Help people if they're hurt.
0: Okay, sure. Yeah, Hallie.
4: Teaching people about God.
0: Yeah, Carolyn.
4: Reading the Bible to people or just telling them about the Bible.
0: How about helping out in Sunday school or helping out at your church? Do you ever do that? You ever help out?
7: Yeah.
0: Yes. You ever help out when
9: too
0: you...
9: Too young. I'm too young.
0: You're too young to help? I don't think so, Sam. You can help by just carrying something. You just have to get somebody. Somebody will let you help. Anybody else have a way that you can serve? Morgan.
2: You can pray for somebody that's having a troubled time. They lost somebody or just feeling really hurt about something.
0: Becca.
7: By sharing something with someone else.
0: Very good way. Yeah. How can you serve your parents? Sam.
9: I do this every night. I help them by my sister and I setting the table every night.
0: There you go. Well, that's a way you can serve. Yeah, by serving your parents, you're really serving God too, aren't you?
9: Because it's so we can get it done faster, but it's like me and my sister get the placemats, forks, and everything on the table. Then my mom can just slide in with the food and go, yonk, yonk, yonk.
0: Okay, how about you, Hallie?
4: Just obeying them.
0: Okay, sure. That's a good way of serving them, by just obeying them, not making it difficult when they ask you to do something. How can you serve your friends? Morgan.
2: Helping them with homework.
0: Okay. Yeah, Luke.
6: Helping them if they get hurt or fall down.
0: Okay. Well, all of us are servants, and we love God, and we show our love by the way we love others.

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4: 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In His holy name we pray. Amen.
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2: With SRN News, I'm Bob Agnew in Washington. A member of President Trump's cabinet says he's ready to go after voter fraud.
3: Homeland Security Secretary Mark Wayne Mullen talked about election fraud.
4: If you are an illegal or you're voting illegally, we will hunt you down. We will find you.
3: Homeland Security Secretary Mark Wayne Mullen talked about election fraud.
4: If you are an illegal or you're voting illegally, we will hunt you down. We will find you.
3: In a White House briefing, Mullen also threatened fines, even prison time, for state election officials who refused to hand over sensitive voter data. Mullen's comments come as a federal judge blocked the use of DHS's updated system, citing voter privacy and the fact it can result in the wrongful purging of eligible voters.
2: That is Ed Donahue. New polling and election forecast giving Republicans new optimism about the upcoming midterms.
5: Democrats still lead the generic congressional ballot, but a new RMG research survey shows that advantage shrinking to just 2 points, 47-45%. Analysts say soft Republican voters appear to be returning to the GOP. Meanwhile, major election forecasters, including Crystal Ball, Cook Political Report, and Inside Elections, now show Republicans with a slight edge in the battle for House control. And in North Carolina's key Senate race, Republican Michael Whatley trails former Governor Roy Cooper by only 4 points in a Democratic-sponsored poll. John Scott reporting.
2: New Jersey becoming the first state to charge companies with 50 employees annual fees for workers and families enrolled in Medicaid.
6: Critics argue it could discourage hiring lower-wage workers. California has approved a similar approach, and reports indicate Colorado, Oregon, and Washington are considering related legislation.
2: And that is correspondent Ken Lorman reporting. And you'll find more on these stories at srnnews.com.
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2: Abortion groups are gearing up for a big fight on the issue of abortion as they hope to flip Congress to the Democrat side in November.
8: This month, Planned Parenthood announced millions in donations to try and elect Democrats in the midterms. Now, Reproductive Freedom for All has gone all in, promising $2 million to try and flip 9 Republican seats in the House of Representatives. That's on top of $23.5 million for an RFA nationwide campaign called My Body, My Ballot, designed to get out the vote for pro-abortion candidates everywhere. All House seats and one-third of the Senate is at stake. Michael Harrington reporting.
2: International Christian Concern is sounding the alarm about the plight of believers living in Syria. The Muslim insurgent group that drove dictator Bashar Assad from power continues consolidating its grip on the country. ICC says, quote, concerns about religious restrictions have increased as the government has introduced policies influenced by conservative Islamic norms. This is SRN News. After a long 246 years, Private John Pumphrey is unknown no more.
9: For more than two centuries, a fallen Revolutionary War soldier was unknown and unnoticed. Now, thanks to happenstance and the wonders of DNA, he has a name just in time for the 250th birthday of the nation he fought and died to create. The remains were found in 2022 in a shallow grave associated with the 1780 Battle of Camden, South Carolina. DNA extracted from a small bone at the base of his skull was analyzed and uploaded to genealogical sites. The soldier was recently identified as Private John Pumphrey of Maryland. An orphan, he may have been as young as 13 when he enlisted in 1777. I'm Bernie Bennett.
2: Caitlin Clark, bouncy, according to Indiana coach Stephanie White, before the Fever face a Seattle Storm. The sharp shooting star, not far removed from a back injury, bounced right into the record books. Her own, her team's, and the WNBA's. Clark had the first career 40-point game of her three-year career. More on these stories at SRNNews.com.
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13: First of all, I'm a messenger of King Caspian's.
14: Who's he?
13: Caspian the 10th, King of Narnia, and long may he reign.
15: And there's no such person as Aslan, and there are no such things as lions. And there never was a time when animals could talk. Talk! Do you hear me?
16: Yes, Uncle.
15: Then let's have no more of it.
13: Up, Prince Caspian, get up!
16: We're going to do a little astronomy.
13: Shh, look, trust me and do exactly as I tell you. Put on all your clothes. You have a long journey before you.
17: King Prince, you must leave this castle at once and go to seek your fortune in the wide world. Your life is in danger here.
13: Why?
17: Because you are the true King of Narnia.
13: The wind became a tempest. The woods roared and creaked all around them. There came a crash. A tree fell right across the road just behind him. Quiet, Tester, quiet. It's all right. Lightning flashed, and a great crack of thunder seemed to break the sky in two. Destrier bolted.

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1: 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Look!
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4: Now, before it wakes up, we must decide what to do with it.
5: Kill it. We can't let it live. It would betray us.
6: We ought to have killed it at once or else let it alone. We can't kill it now. Not after we've taken it in and bandaged its head and all. It would be murdering a guest.
7: Gentlemen, whatever you do to me, I hope you'll be kind to my poor horse.
4: Your horse had taken flight long before we found you.
5: Don't let it talk you round with its pretty words. I still
6: horns
5: say...
6: and halibuts, of course we're not going to murder it. For shame, Knickerbrick. What do you say, Truffle Hunter? What shall we do with it?
4: I shall give it a drink. Here, it's sweet but hot, so be careful.
7: Oh, what? What are you?
4: I beg your pardon?
7: You're not a man, you're a badger.
4: I am indeed.
5: Ah! It doesn't like badgers, do you see?
7: It's not that I don't like them. That is to say, I've never seen one that can talk.
5: You've not seen a black dwarf like me, I suppose. Or a red dwarf like Trumpkin here.
7: No, I haven't. Then you are old Narnians.
4: Sit back. You're not well.
5: We still have to decide what to do with this human. You two think you'd do it a great kindness by not letting me kill it. But I suppose the upshot is we'll have to keep it a prisoner for life. I'm certainly not going to let it go alive to go back to its own kind and betray us all.
6: Bulbs and bolsters, Knickerbrick. Why need you talk so unhandsomely? Oh. It isn't the creature's fault that it bashed its head against a tree outside our hole. And I don't think it looks like a traitor.
7: I say, you haven't yet found out whether I want to go back. Well, I don't. I want to stay with you, if you'll let me. I've been looking for people like you all my life.
5: It's a likely story. You're a Telmarine and a human, aren't you? Of course you want to go back to your own kind.
7: Well, even if I did, I couldn't. I was flying for my life when I had my accident. The king wants to kill me.
6: What?
7: So if you kill me, you'll be doing the very thing to please him.
4: Well, now, you don't say so.
6: Hey, what's that? What have you been doing, human, to fall foul of Miraz at your age?
7: He's my uncle.
5: There you are! Not only a Telmarine, but close kin and heir to our greatest enemy. Are you still mad enough to let this creature live?
6: Now, once and for all, Knickerbrick, will you contain yourself, or must Truffle Hunter and I sit on your head? You better tell us your story, human.
7: My name is Caspian, and my uncle murdered my father to take the throne. And now that the Queen has had a child, they want to kill me. It's as simple as that.
4: Not so simple, I'm afraid. How do you know about us old Narnians?
7: Yes. I heard the story from my nurse, who my father got rid of because she told them to me. Then my tutor, Dr. Cornelius, taught me about you.
5: What's your Dr. Cornelius know about it?
7: He's part dwarf, but he disguises it well.
6: Well, now, this is the strangest thing I ever heard.
5: I don't like it. I didn't know there were stories about us still told among the humans. The less they know about us, the better. That old nurse, now, she'd better have held her tongue. It's all mixed up with that tutor, a renegade dwarf. I hate him. I hate him worse than the humans. You mark my words, no good will come of it.
4: Don't you go talking about things you don't understand, Knickerbrick. You dwarves are as forgetful and changeable as the humans themselves. I'm a beast, I am, and a badger, what's more. We don't change. We hold on. I say great good will come of it. This is the true King of Narnia we've got here. A true king coming back to true Narnia. And we beasts remember, even if dwarfs forget, that Narnia was never right except when a son of Adam was king.
6: Whistles and whirligigs, Truffle Hunter, you don't mean you want to give the country to humans?
4: I said nothing about that. It's not men's country, but a country for a man to be king of. We badgers have long enough memories to know that. Why, bless us all, wasn't the High King Peter a man?
6: Do you believe all those old stories?
4: I tell you, we don't change, we beasts. We don't forget. I believe in the High King Peter and the rest that reigned at Caer Paravel as firmly as I believe in Aslan himself.
6: As firmly as that, I dare say, but who believes in Aslan nowadays?
7: Oh, I do.
5: What do you?
6: You do?
7: And if I hadn't believed in him before, I would now. You see, back there among the humans, the people who laughed at Aslan would have laughed at stories about talking beasts and dwarfs.
5: Oh, they might have.
7: Sometimes I did wonder if there really was such a person as Aslan. But then sometimes I wondered if there were really people like you. Yet there you are.
5: This is all a lot of useless talk, Badger. The High King Peter and the rest may have been men, but they were a different sort of men. This is one of the cursed Telmarils. He has hunted beasts for sport, haven't you now?
7: Well, to tell you the truth, I have. But they weren't talking beasts.
5: It's all the same thing.
4: No. You know it isn't. You know very well that the beasts in Narnia nowadays are different and are no more than the poor, dumb, witless creatures you'd find in Calormen or Telmar. They're smaller, too. They're far more different from us than the half-dwarfs are from you.
5: Ah.
4: Caspian, as long as you will be true to old Narnia, you shall be my king, whatever they say. Long life to your majesty.
6: That's enough for me. I say we take the lad to the others and see what they have to say.
7: What others?
6: We will go first into the mountains, to the three bulgy bears.
5: Bulgy bears.
6: And so we did.
8: You're Trumpkin the dwarf, then?
6: I am.
9: Oh, don't stop. What happened next?
8: Yeah.
6: Well, Truffle Hunter roused the three bulgy bears from their sleep and explained everything to them. The brown bear said, just as Truffle Hunter had said, that a son of Adam ought to be king of Narnia, and all kissed Caspian. Very wet, snuffly kisses they were, and offered him some honey. After that, we went to Pattertwig the squirrel, who suggested that he should take messages to our other friends, inviting them to a feast and council on Dancing Lawn at midnight, three nights ahead. Our next visit was to the seven brothers of Shuddering Wood, dwarfs, one and all. The seven brothers did not take to Caspian at first and were doubtful that he was a friend and not an enemy. At last, they were persuaded and even gave us all gifts of mail shirts and helmets and swords. For the seven brothers of Shuddering Wood are artisans of metal and steel. The workmanship of the arms was far finer than any Caspian had ever seen, and he gladly accepted the dwarf-made sword instead of his own, which looked, in comparison, as feeble as a toy and as clumsy as a stick. A little further on, we reached the five black dwarfs. They looked suspiciously at Caspian, but in the end, the eldest of them said,
10: "Well, if he is against Miraz, we'll have him for king." Shall we go further up in the mountains for you? Up to the crags? There's an ogre or two and a hag that we could introduce you to up there. What do you think?
7: No, thank you.
4: I should think not, indeed. We want none of that sort on our side. We should not have Aslan for a friend if we brought in that kind of rabble.
5: Oh, Aslan. Oh.
7: Do you believe in Aslan, Nicobrick?
5: I'd believe in anyone or anything that'll batter these cursed Telmarine barbarians to pieces or drive them out of Narnia. Anyone or anything, Aslan or the White Witch, do you understand?
4: Silence, silence! You do not know what you're saying. She was a worse enemy than Miraz and all his race.
5: Not to the dwarf she wasn't. Isn't that right, friends?
11: Yes.
4: Come along. We have many more to meet.
5: Like who?
4: Glenstorm the centaur, for one.
7: Centaur?
4: Yes, Glenstorm is a centaur, and a prophet, and a stargazer.
6: Then he probably already knows we're coming.
12: Yes, yes, I've been waiting.

0: A council at the Dancing Lawn must be a council of war.
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4: The great night came and all whom we had invited were there. Bulgy bears and red dwarfs and black dwarfs, moles and badgers, hares and hedgehogs, and five satyrs as red as foxes, and a whole contingent of talking mice, armed to the teeth and following a shrill trumpet.
5: Yes.
6: Your Majesty.
5: What?
7: Someone speak.
8: Behind you, sire. At your feet. It's the mouse. Reepicheep.
7: Mouse? But wait.
5: Oh.
7: Hello.
6: There are 12 of us, sire, and I place all the resources of my people unreservedly at your Majesty's disposal.
7: Oh, well, thank you. Reepicheep.
4: Some owls came, as did the old raven of Ravenscore. Last of all, with the centaurs, came a small but genuine giant, Wimbleweather of Dead Man's Hill, carrying on his back a basket full of rather seasick dwarfs who had accepted his offer of a lift and were now wishing they'd walk instead. The feast began with music and dance from the fauns. I could tell from his expression that Caspian had never seen the likes of them before, with their curly heads and little horns, their naked torsos and their legs and feet like those of goats. We all joined in the dance with them, except Nicobrick, who stayed off to the side and looked on in silence. We decided to hold the Council of War immediately, then have our banquet afterwards. Everyone sat down in a great circle, and when we got Patatwig to stop running to and fro and telling all the creatures to be silent, Caspian, feeling a little nervous, got up.
7: Narnians, I'd like to welcome you.
9: Prince Caspian, with respect, sire.
4: What's wrong, Camillo?
9: My hair sense tells me there's a man somewhere near.
10: Yes. Smells like a man, and yet not quite like a man.
9: Whatever it is, Truffle Hunter, it is getting steadily nearer.
7: Two badgers and you three dwarfs, with your bows at the ready, go softly off to meet it.
11: There's no need. I'm here, and unarmed.
7: Dr. Cornelius!
11: Hello, my prince.
12: A renegade dwarf! A half and half! Shall I pass my sword to his throat?
4: Be quiet, Nicobrick. The creature can't help its ancestry.
7: Oh, this is the greatest friend and the saviour of my life. And anyone who doesn't like his company may leave my army at once. Oh, dearest doctor, I am glad to see you again. However did you find us out?
11: By a little use of simple magic, Your Majesty. But there's no time to go into that now. We must all fly from this place at once. You're already betrayed, and Miraz is on the move. Before midday tomorrow, you will be surrounded.
7: Betrayed? By whom?
12: Another renegade dwarf, no doubt.
11: No, by your horse, Destria.

0: The poor brute knew no better. He went dawdling back to his stable in the castle, and then the secret of your flight was out.
1: Shame.
0: I made myself scarce, having no wish to be questioned about it in Miraz's torture chamber. I had a pretty good guess from my crystal as to where I should find you, but all day, and that was the day before yesterday, I saw Miraz's tracking parties out in the woods.
1: Oh, no.
0: And yesterday I learned that his army is out.
1: Oh,
0: I don't think some of your pure-blooded dwarves have as much woodcraft as might be expected. You left tracks all over the place. Great carelessness. At any rate, something has warned Miraz that old Narnia is not as dead as he'd hoped, and he's on the move.
2: Oh. Hurrah! Oh. Let them come. All I ask is that the king will put me and my people in the front.
0: What on earth? Oh, by the lion, it's a mouse. Signor Mouse, I desire your better acquaintance. I am honoured by meeting so valiant a beast.
2: My friendship you shall have, learned man. And any dwarf or giant in the army who does not give you good language shall have my sword to reckon with.
3: Is there time for this foolery? What are our plans? Battle or flight?
4: Battle if need be, but we're hardly ready for it yet, and this is no very defensible place.
5: Oh. Yes, well, I don't like the idea of running away.
6: Near him. Whatever we do, don't let's have any running. Especially not before supper. And not too soon after it, neither.
7: Well said, Bear.
6: Thank you, Glenstorm.
8: But those who run first do not always run last. And why should we let the enemy choose our position instead of choosing it ourselves? Let us find a strong place.
9: Glenstorm's advice is wise, Majesty. Very wise.
4: But where are we to go to?
0: Your Majesty, and all you variety of creatures, I think we must fly east and down the river to the great woods. The Telmarines hate that region. They've always been afraid of the sea and of something that may come over the sea. That is why they have let the great woods grow up. If tradition speak true, the ancient Caer Paravel was at the river mouth. All that part is friendly to us and hateful to our enemies. We must go to Aslan's Howe.
5: Aslan's Howe? What is it?
0: It lies within the skirts of the great woods, and it is a huge mound which Narnians raised in very ancient times over a very magical place, where there stood, and perhaps still stands, a very magical stone. The mound is all hollowed out and contains galleries and caves, and the stone is in the central cave of all. There is room in the mound for all our stores, and those of us who have most need of cover and are most accustomed to underground life can be lodged in the caves. The rest of us can lie in the wood. At a pinch, all of us, except this worthy giant, could retreat into the mound itself. And there we should be beyond the reach of every danger except famine.
9: It's a good thing we have a learned man among us.
4: Soup and celery. I wish our leaders would think less about these old wives' tales and more about victuals and arms.
9: I approve of Dr. Cornelius's proposal.
5: So do I. To Aslan's Howe.
0: Yes, to Aslan's Howe.
10: Now, before we eat?
5: Now. We've no time to lose.
10: I was afraid you were going to say that.

0: What's wrong, Truffle Hunter? You look thoughtful.
1: It's nothing, sire. I was thinking, if only we could wake the spirits of the trees and the wells.
0: Well, can't we?
1: No, we have no power over them. Since the humans came into the land, felling forests and defiling streams, the dryads and naiads have sunk into a deep sleep. Who knows if ever they will stir again? And that is a great loss to our side. The Telmarines are horribly afraid of the woods, and once the trees moved in anger, our enemies would go mad with fright and be chased out of Narnia as quick as their legs could carry them.
2: What imaginations you animals have! But why stop at trees and waters? Wouldn't it be even nice if the stones started throwing themselves at old Miraz?
3: Aslan's How is round the next bend.
0: Oh good. Yeah. The sun is coming up and everyone is tired.
2: Yes.
0: We could do with the rest.
2: You're right. Yes.
4: Aslan's How was certainly an awesome place.
5: You don't have to explain it, Trumpkin. We know it well.
6: Wait, Edmund. Perhaps we don't.
5: Huh?
6: Everything has changed, remember?
5: Oh, yes. Good point. In our day, it was a round green hill on top of another hill.
7: With a clear view and beautiful...
4: I'm afraid it isn't so clear anymore. It's all grown over with trees. Huh? And there's a low doorway leading into it. The tunnels inside are a perfect maze until you get to know them.
0: Tell us what happened there, Trumpkin.
4: It was after we had taken up our quarters in and around the How that fortune turned against us. King Miraz's scouts soon found our new lair, and he and his army arrived on the edge of the woods. As so often happens, the enemy turned out stronger than we had reckoned. And though Miraz's men may have been afraid of going into the wood, they were even more afraid of Miraz. Thus there was fighting on most days, and sometimes by night as well. But our army had, on the whole, the worst of it. At last there came a night when everything had gone as badly as possible, and the rain which had been falling heavily all day had ceased at nightfall, only to give place to raw cold. That morning Caspian had arranged what was his biggest battle yet, and we had all hung our hopes on it. But it failed. All our strategy fell apart on the battlefield. Our army suffered badly and done the enemy little harm. Few of us had not lost blood. So it was a very somber council who met in the secret and magical chamber at the heart of Aslan's How.
8: We can't continue this way. The morale of our company couldn't be lower.
9: True.
0: Right. Then what are we to do?
1: With respect, if your majesty is ever to use the magic horn, I think the time has now come.
0: We are certainly in great need. But it is hard to be sure we are at our greatest. Supposing there came an even worse need and we had already used it.
8: By that argument, your majesty will never use it until it's too late.
3: Yes, I agree with that.
0: What do you think, Trumpkin?
4: Oh, as for me, your majesty knows I think the horn and that bit of broken stone called the stone table and your great king Peter and your lion Aslan are all eggs in moonshine. It's all one to me when your majesty blows the horn. All I insist on is that the army is told nothing about it. There's no good raising hopes of magical help, which, as I think, are sure to be disappointed.
0: Right. Then in the name of Aslan, we will blow Queen Susan's horn.
3: There is one thing, sire, that should perhaps be done first. We do not know what form the help will take. It might call Aslan himself from overseas, but I think it more likely to call Peter the High King and his mighty consorts down from the high past. But in either case, I do not think we can be sure that the help will come to this very spot.
4: You never said a truer word.
3: I think that they, or he, will come back to one or other of the ancient places of Narnia. This, where we now sit, is the most ancient and most deeply magical of all. And here I think the answer is likeliest to come. But there are two others. One is Lantern Waste, upriver west of Beaver's Dam, where the royal children first appeared in Narnia, as the records tell. And the other is down at the river mouth, where their castle of Caer Paravel once stood. And if Aslan himself comes, that would be the very best place for meeting him too. For every story says that he is the son of the great emperor over the sea, and over the sea he will pass.
9: Oh, yes.
3: Now, I should very much like to send messengers to both places, to Lantern Waste and the River Mouth, to receive them, or him, or it.
4: Just as I thought.
2: The first result of all this foolery is not to bring us help, but to lose us two fighters.
3: No, the fighters.
0: Well, who would you think of sending Dr. Cornelius?
1: Well, squirrels are best for getting through enemy country without being caught.
8: All our squirrels are rather flighty. The only one I'd trust on a job like that would be Pattertwig.
0: Let's be Pattertwig, then. And who for our other messenger? Well, I know you'd go, Truffle Hunter. But you haven't the speed. Nor you, Dr. Cornelius.
8: I won't go. With all these humans and beasts about, there must be a dwarf here to see that the dwarfs are fairly treated.
2: Oh, thimbles and thunderstorms, is that how you speak to the king? Send me, sire, I'll go.
0: But I thought you didn't believe in the horn trumpkin.
2: No more I do, your majesty. But what's that got to do with it? I might as well die on a wild goose chase as die here. You are my king. I know the difference between giving advice and taking orders. You've had my advice, and now it's time for orders.
0: Oh, I'll never forget this, Trumpkin. Send for Pattertwig, one of you.
8: I'll see to it.
0: Oh, thank you. Oh, and when shall I blow the horn?
3: I would wait for sunrise, Your Majesty. That sometimes has an effect in operations of this kind of magic.
0: Sunrise it'll be, then.

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1: The whole air was full of it. Loud as thunder, but far longer. And I said to myself, if that's not the horn, call me a rabbit.
2: So it was your horn, Sue, that dragged us all off that seat on the platform yesterday.
3: Both swords were out in a moment, and the three others jumped off the dais and stood watching.
4: Look!
2: What?
4: Look! The lion! What? Aslan himself!
0: Prince Caspian, The Return to Narnia from The Chronicles of Narnia by C.S. Lewis is a production of Focus on the Family. I'm Doug Gresham. Thank you for listening.
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7: Greetings, Mr. Mayor.
8: Have you heard about the clock at City Hall?
9: The clock is stuck on 11:45.
8: We believe it's a glitch in our new computer system we set up. Alicia Jennings is in charge of our technical support at City Hall. You should talk to her first.
7: Has anyone gone into the programming code itself?
10: None of us have that level of expertise, especially since it's a third-party program.
7: Would you mind resetting the clock to the current time?
10: I don't mind, but it won't help. It'll go back to 11:45.
7: No doubt it will, but I would like to look at the clock itself whilst that happens.
9: What is that? Somebody left flowers up here?
7: There's a card attached.
10: Oh.
7: And it's addressed to you, Alicia. What does it say?
10: Time is running out. What does that mean?
11: Well, thanks for taking the time to talk to us, Mr. Butler.
12: When I was a young man in Odyssey, I loved a girl more deeply than I ever thought possible. Her name was Wendy. We had a secret courier who delivered the letters back and forth.
9: Who would do that for you?
12: Her little sister, Alicia. I wanted to run away with Wendy. I wrote her a letter telling her to meet me at the clock tower that night.
11: At 11:45.
12: That's right.
10: I decided I wasn't going to be their delivery girl anymore. So I tore the letter in half and shoved it into my coat pocket.
12: Wendy didn't show up.
10: Somehow someone knows what I did. That the anniversary is 20 years ago, and I'm now being tortured for it.
13: The clock's moving again.
7: The entire system, even the clock, has started a countdown.
8: A countdown to what?
7: 11:45 tomorrow night.
9: Here's some water.
7: Thank you, Matthew. Alicia?
10: Thanks. I don't know what to do.
8: We better think of something. We've got a countdown, and I don't know if it's to a banquet of flowers, a big laugh, or a bomb.
7: Mr. Mayor, I suggest you notify the police.
8: Yeah, I will. In the meantime, you two need to figure out who's behind this.
9: I'll help, too.
8: Fine. You three.
14: I'm still here.
8: Who are you?
14: Andrew.
9: He empties the trash.
8: Good, because the one in my office is full. Come with me.
14: Oh, okay.
10: How am I going to explain all of this to my sister?
7: Where does she live?
10: In Los Angeles. She's a doctor, but she's coming into town to visit me.
7: Oh, why now?
10: We're selling our family home and moving our mother into a retirement facility.
7: I see. So it has nothing to do with the anniversary?
10: No, because there is no anniversary for her. She doesn't know why Michael left her.
7: Well, someone knows what happened, Alicia. Whoever put those things on the clock tower and rigged everything for 11:45 tomorrow night knows.
10: But how?
7: Have you ever communicated the truth anywhere, to anyone, in any form or any place?
10: Well, only one.
7: Aha! What was it?
10: My private diary, which I've kept hidden and locked up. No one has ever seen it, or I would have known.
7: Well, where is it now?
10: In a safe deposit box at the Odyssey Bank. I put my most precious possessions there because of the move out of our house.
15: Alicia, Eugene, are you there?
10: Yes,
7: indeed.
10: Mr. Mayor.
9: I am too.
15: The police are on their way. I'd like you to come up to my office and talk to them.
7: Yes, sir. We'll be right up.
10: What am I going to do?
7: We're going to find out who's doing this and why.
9: So, how are you going to find out who's doing this and why?
7: I have no idea. I'm exhausted.
11: Did you get any sleep last night?
7: Barely. I worked through the night with the police technicians trying to stop the countdown.
9: Can't you just shut off the computers?
7: No. Whoever programmed the countdown has integrated it into the city's entire system and rigged it to erase all of the government's database. The payroll, welfare benefit information, Everything will disappear if we turn off the computer. It's a technological time bomb, if not an actual one.
11: Is there a chance that you're dealing with a real bomb?
7: Well, we can't know since we don't know what the computer is counting down to. The bomb squad from the state police is going over City Hall and surrounding area with a proverbial fine-tooth comb.
11: Well, has anyone been able to talk to the programmers from, what's it called, Dreadlocks Computing?
7: They can't be found. A detective drove past their office and it was locked up. The staff in an office next door claims they haven't seen anyone go in and out for days. I can only wonder who gave Dreadlocks the job in the first place, and I'll ask the mayor about that one. This entire scheme could be nothing more than an elaborate hoax.
9: A hoax to torture poor Alicia?
7: Perhaps.
11: Well, it's pretty clear that if we can find out how someone learned Alicia's secret, then we'll find out who that someone is.
9: But Alicia said she never told anyone about the letter, and the only place she wrote about it is now locked up in the bank. Is it possible that someone saw the diary at the bank?
7: Possible, albeit unlikely. One can't simply walk into a bank and look inside the safe deposit boxes, except in the case of a bank robbery.
11: Which Odyssey Bank hasn't had recently?
7: Mm-hmm.
9: Well, I still think we ought to check it out.
7: We, Miss Kendall?
9: We're helping you, Eugene. Somebody has to.
7: Oh, well, thank you. Ooh, I'm being summoned. Back to City Hall, then.
11: Bye, Eugene.
7: Farewell.
9: Poor Eugene.
11: Oh, poor Alicia.
9: Whit, should we tell Michael Butler what we know?
11: That's not our place. At some point, Alicia is going to have to talk to Michael Butler and her sister.
9: I wouldn't want to be her.
11: Come on, let's see what Oliver Dravel can tell us.
9: Oliver Dravel?
11: He's the manager at Odyssey Bank.
7: Good morning, Mr. Mayor.
16: Good morning, Eugene.
17: Hi, Eugene. Are we ready to go to work?
7: Matthew, what are you doing here? Career day ended yesterday, and today's Saturday. You should go play like a normal child would.
17: But my parents said I could help you, and the mayor agrees.
16: He is a tenacious boy.
7: So he is.
17: What are we doing first?
7: First, I'd like to ask the mayor who recommended Dreadlocks as the company to install the program that has caused so much trouble.
16: Well, naturally, we went through several candidates, putting out bids, you know, the usual process.
7: Well, of course, but how did Dreadlocks know about the job? Did you contact them, or did they approach you?
16: Well, I think the bank recommended them to us.
7: Oh, the bank? Odyssey Bank?
16: That's right. Oliver Dravel spoke very highly of them.
7: Why would he do that?
16: Because they had done some programming work there, and he was thrilled with them.
7: That's an interesting coincidence. Will you excuse me, please, while I make a phone call?
18: I can assure you, Mr. Whittaker, that Odyssey Bank has no security issues and certainly no complaints from any of our customers about our safe deposit boxes. Now, is this woman you're talking about implying that something is amiss?
11: Oh, not at all. We're merely investigating the possibility.
18: Has she authorized you to represent her? I mean, it would be customary for her to speak directly to us.
11: And maybe she will.
9: Who do you let into the safe deposit area? I mean, if I wanted to put my stuff in there, who gets to go in and out?
18: Well, myself as the bank manager and Mr. Kincaid, our safe deposit box manager. Of course, we have a security guard keeping an eye on the safe and everyone who goes in. We are all trusted and trustworthy people.
11: Well, I'm sure you are. That's my cell phone.
9: Sorry, that's mine. Excuse me.
11: But Eugene.
9: Mine's... Oh, I don't know who it is.
11: Hello?
18: Don't mind me.
11: Hi, Eugene.
9: Oh, hi, Veronica.
11: You are?
9: You did?
11: No kidding.
9: When?
11: That's interesting.
9: I hope you got a name.
11: Do you think there's a connection?
9: A van.
11: That's unexpected.
9: I never heard of them, but I'll ask.
11: I'll ask. Thanks.
9: No, thank you.
11: Bye.
9: Bye.
18: Well, that was very enlightening.
9: You first.
11: You go on.
9: Okay. That was Veronica from Gower's Florist Shop.
18: Ah, she's one of our customers. Now, don't tell me she's having a problem with us.
9: No. But she was walking down the street and saw the man who bought the jilted roses from her.
11: The ones we believe were put in the clock tower.
9: He was driving a company van with the name Sure Clean on the side.
18: Sure Clean?
9: What did Eugene have to say?
11: Well, he asked the mayor who suggested using the Dreadlocks company to install the computer program at City Hall.
9: Okay, who did?
18: That would be me.
9: You?
18: Well, they did outstanding work for us. And when I heard the City Hall was looking for a local company, well,
9: So the company that did work for you is the same company that did the work for the city and caused these problems.
11: And nobody can get in touch with them.
18: They can't?
9: They've disappeared.
18: Well, that's worrying.
11: It sure is.
9: But now we know there's some other guy who works for the Sure Clean Company who bought the flowers that were put in the clock tower. Is there a connection? I don't see the connection.
18: Well, actually, I know what the connection is.
11: Oh? What is it?
18: My son.
9: Your son?
18: And now I'm very concerned. Excuse me while I make a call. Huh. He's not answering any of his phone lines. Huh, that's not like him.
11: I think you should explain about your son, Mr. Drevell.
18: Well, he's one of the owners of the Dreadlocks Company.
9: Wait a minute, isn't that a conflict of interest? I mean, for the bank manager's son to program the bank's computers?
18: Well, it was all above board. I mean, the company competed with other companies for the job. And the final decision wasn't mine.
11: But you recommended them to the mayor.
18: Well, why not? I mean, they do good work.
9: Yeah, but what's this Sure Clean Company?
18: Dreadlocks ran into financial trouble, so my son diversified into other types of businesses.
11: Oh, what types?
18: Well, janitorial, office cleaning, all-purpose kind of work.
11: Oh, from computers to janitorial. It's a little odd, isn't it?
18: Whatever it takes to pay the bills, Mr. Whittaker.
11: Do they clean this bank?
18: As a matter of fact, they do.
9: Your son's company.
18: No, it's all legit.
11: Does his company also clean City Hall?
18: Well...
9: Okay, I'd better call Eugene.
18: Now, look, none of this means my son has anything to do with Alicia Jennings or that clock tower.
11: Does your son or any of his employees have access to the keys in this bank?
18: But of course, to get in and out at night.
11: The safety deposit area?
18: No. As I said, only two of us have...
11: Does your son know where you keep the keys to the safe deposit boxes?
18: Well, I suppose he might. I mean, it wouldn't occur to me to keep that a secret from him, but... The vault is on an overnight timer.
11: A freestanding timer, or a timer connected to, well, say, a computer program?
18: Well, it's part of the main computer system.
11: Which was programmed by Dreadlocks.
18: Look, I understand what you're suggesting, Mr. Whittaker, but it's absurd to believe that my son broke into those safety deposit boxes.
11: Well, maybe we should ask him about it.
9: Mr. Drevell, I've got Eugene on the phone. What's your son's name?
18: Andrew.
19: What?
9: I think he knows your son.
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18: Andrew!
9: Are you sure this is his apartment?
18: Well, of course I'm sure. Wait, I may have a key. There it is.
11: Are you sure we should go in?
18: No, I insist. If my son is involved in anything questionable... Andrew? Are you here? This place is a mess.
9: No kidding.
18: What are all these pictures?
11: Alicia?
9: Wow, those are a lot of pictures.
11: At the grocery store. In her car.
9: Maybe it's just me, but this looks like a serious crush. In a dangerously obsessive kind of way.
18: Oh, dear.
11: What did you find?
18: Well, here on the desk. These look like photocopies of a diary.
9: The one from the safe deposit box?
18: Well, I assume so. And look, he's highlighted the words clock tower... And 11:45.
11: Mr. Drevell, we need to find your son.
18: I know. And, as bank manager, it's also my duty to call the police.
10: I don't understand. Andrew had photos of me in his apartment?
21: And photocopies of your diary.
10: But I hardly noticed him. He emptied the trash. I mean, we said hello.
22: It looks like he was doing a lot more than that.
17: He must have been following you all over town.
10: What does all this mean?
21: I'm no psychologist, but I would suspect that he had an unhealthy affection for you, and since you wouldn't reciprocate, he intends to enact revenge.
17: Huh?
21: He likes her, she didn't like him, so he wants to get back at her.
10: Thanks. Mm. But what's going to happen at 11:45?
21: Well, perhaps nothing. Perhaps a lot. Perhaps this entire scheme has been concocted to humiliate you by exposing what you'd done to your sister and Michael Butler. You'd have to confess about the undelivered letter.
10: I was young. They shouldn't have trusted me to be their delivery girl.
21: Still, they did. And you were trustworthy for a time.
10: One moment of anger. One mistake.
21: Indeed, it boggles the mind. We make so many decisions in the course of our lives, most of little consequence. But others, entire lives can be changed in one moment from one act of emotion.
17: Your sins will find you out.
10: What?
17: Sorry, it's something my parents say. Like when I left that cheese sandwich under my bed 3 weeks later...
21: Understood, Matthew. Thank you.
10: I'm picking up my sister at the airport later. I'll have to tell her everything then.
21: Meanwhile, we must work to stop that countdown.
17: But Eugene, you only have 6 hours left.
21: 6 hours be hanged. I will not be thwarted by a computer program.
1: This is Kevin Killerman with Odyssey 7 News. I'm just outside of City Hall, where if you look just behind me, you'll see that the clock, which had been stuck at 11:45, is now moving backwards. Officials refuse to explain what's gone wrong with the clock, though our inside sources are blaming a computer malfunction. There is a rumor that the clock is engaged in some sort of countdown to 11:45 again, but no one seems to know why. We've learned that City Hall is being evacuated tonight as a precaution. Police have also evacuated the surrounding buildings with a barrier line right here at the edge of the town square. A few moments ago, we spoke to the mayor. Mayor, is there any danger to the public?
19: No, we don't believe anyone is in danger, but we're taking every precaution to ensure the safety of our people and property.
22: Sir, there's a rumor that the countdown is to 11:45 again. That's just an hour away.
19: I won't confirm or deny that rumor.
23: Mr. Mayor, do you know who or what is behind this?
19: It'd be wrong to speculate at this time, but the police are investigating every lead. That's all I have to say right now. Thank you.
1: So we'll be right here watching and waiting with the growing crowd. Kevin Killerman, Odyssey 7 News.
19: All right, Eugene.
21: No, just one more minute.
19: No, sir. Time is up. Shut the system down.
21: No, you'll lose everything. The city government will effectively collapse.
19: Better that than something worse.
21: But
19: you won't do it, I'll have one of the police technicians come in.
21: Oh, all right. I'll do it. Somehow it seems symbolic of my failure. Systems shutting down.
19: Well?
21: Well, nothing happened. It's not powering down.
19: What do you mean? You've turned it off, haven't you?
21: Yes, but it's not powering down. I don't understand. It must be running off site.
19: You mean like someone's using a remote?
21: Sort of. Though... From where?
19: There's no time to find out. We have to go. That's an order.
21: Yes, but Mr. Mayor, please. I can send out a signal to try to find the remote source. It'll only take a second.
19: No. Let's go outside. Now.
24: 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We always love hearing from you.
9: This is amazing, Whit. In another minute, the whole mystery will come to an end. You don't think there's a bomb, do you?
25: Well, the police say they've searched every inch of City Hall and the clock tower. Nothing dangerous. But it would have helped if they found Andrew.
9: Where do you think he disappeared to? Did he skip town?
25: Oh, maybe. Maybe he'll show up here just to see how his scheme played out. Everyone else has.
9: No kidding. There's Alicia, and I guess that's her sister. I'd love to eavesdrop to hear what they're talking about.
25: At least they're talking. That's a good sign.
26: Oh, hello.
9: Mr. Butler.
25: What are you doing here?
26: Well, since this mystery is somehow connected to me, I decided to come see how it plays out.
25: Michael, it's probably none of my business, but Alicia Jennings is right over there with her sister Wendy.
0: What?
2: Oh, if I'd known that, I wouldn't have come.
25: Well, it may be a good thing that you did. There's something you don't know. Go over and see what happens.
2: What's the point?
25: Reconciliation, healing, peace. Who knows what might come of it? Don't you think it's time to put the past behind you?
2: I'll think about it. Thanks.
9: Do you think he'll go over?
25: Oh, I hope so. If he can make it through the crowd. It's like New Year's Eve at Times Square. Everyone has turned out for this.
9: Everyone's curious.
25: That's funny, because while we're all standing around here, our culprit could be off somewhere else doing whatever he wants.
9: What?
25: I'm just thinking. Everything's come together so easily, pointing us to this place at this time.
9: So?
3: Mr. Whittaker.
25: Now, Eugene.
3: We tried to shut down the system, but it wouldn't respond.
25: Oh?
3: It's being operated from another location. Now, I tried to track it, but...
25: Eugene, what if this scheme isn't really about Alicia and the clock tower?
3: What?
9: Watch! Here it comes!
25: What if this is a diversion to get everyone here while the real event is happening somewhere else?
3: Of course. And I believe I know where.
25: Where?
3: Odyssey Bank.
25: Ah, this way.
3: Okay.
4: This is the perfect crime. Everyone's at City Hall watching that clock and drooling over Alicia's unrequited love story. By the time they all realize what's happened tomorrow morning, we'll be long gone with all the money.
5: Are you sure? I don't want any security cameras getting us.
4: Are you kidding? The program is impenetrable. The cameras, the locks, everything will just shut down and we can just walk into the vault. Trust me, Dad.
5: You know I do, son. But if something goes wrong, all our work...
4: That's it. The system is now shutting down. And now the vault locks are released. Do you have the keys?
5: Right here. Let's go.
4: Huh? What's that?
5: Why are all the lights coming on?
4: It must be a minor glitch in the program.
25: Actually, it's a major glitch in your program, Andrew.
4: What? It's not possible.
25: It's possible, albeit unlikely.
6: All right, Mr. Drevel and Mr. Drevel, hands up. You're both under arrest.
3: No!
26: Well, you can't arrest me. This is my bank. I'm merely conducting a routine check on the systems.
25: In a ski mask.
6: Come on, tell it to your lawyer. Maybe he'll believe you. Cuff him, boys.
9: That's amazing. So everything that happened with Alicia and the clock tower really was a diversion for a bank robbery.
25: It seems so.
6: Yeah.
25: Oliver and Andrew Drevel were both in financial trouble. I guess they invested all they had in the Dreadlocks company. But business dried up after they did the work for Odyssey Bank and City Hall.
17: Yeah, but I still don't get how they knew about Alicia's story.
21: Well, you see, Andrew had a genuine but unhealthy crush on Alicia after he began doing janitorial work at City Hall. But she hardly noticed him. His free access allowed him to search employees' desks and offices, and he saw in her purse that she had a bank card for the safe deposit box area, and decided to snoop a little to see what it could lead to.
25: Well, maybe he hoped to find a way to get to know her better. Maybe he wanted revenge. But once he saw her diary, he came up with the idea to use what he knew, the programming he'd done, and his father's position to rob the bank.
17: See? I told you he was the bad guy.
21: And you were correct.
9: Well, I'm disappointed. I had hoped this whole mystery would be romantic.
25: Well, there is a bit of romance to the story.
9: Mm-hmm. Yeah, like what?
21: Alicia confessed what she'd done to her sister Wendy, and later to Michael Butler.
9: Oh, so he did go over and talk to them.
21: And now Wendy and Michael are conversing again.
25: And neither of them is married, you know?
9: I didn't know. So, it's kind of a happy ending after all.
25: 20 years in the making, and it all started because a young girl didn't deliver a letter.
21: We never know which moment in our lives could be the one that changes everything.
25: Yeah, that's right. which is why we need to live every single moment the way God wants us to.

0: The Bible says in the book of Numbers, you may be sure that your sin will find you out. Everything we do at every moment has consequences. Even small decisions can have a huge impact. Alicia's moment of anger changed the lives of at least 3 people, maybe more. That's why we need to stop and think about what we're doing or going to do and ask ourselves if God would be pleased with it. That will keep us out of a lot of trouble. If you liked today's episode, I'd love to hear from you. You can write to me at Adventures in Odyssey, Colorado Springs, Colorado 80995, or in Canada, write to Box 9800, Vancouver, BC, V6B4G3, and visit us online at witsend.org. 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The Mystery of the Clock Tower was written by Paul McCusker with sound design by Jonathan Crow. Our cast included Andre Stoika, Katie Lee, Will Ryan, and Will Ute. And I'm Chris, hoping you'll join us again next time for more Adventures in Odyssey.
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2: With SRN News, I'm Bob Agnew in Washington. In his nationwide address this week, President Trump called on Congress to ensure ballot integrity by passing the Save America Act. On the Salem News program this week on Capitol Hill with Tony Perkins, House Speaker Mike Johnson predicts that may come as early as next week, tying the legislation to a major reconciliation bill.
3: Desperate times call for desperate measures. The reason we have to get Reconciliation 3.0 done, it is the vehicle for us to deliver the Save America Act to the president's desk. 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The Democrats just simply won't go along with that.
2: Speaker Johnson's complete interview on how the Save America Act could easily be passed soon will be heard when This Week on Capitol Hill is broadcast. That starts at 10 a.m. Eastern Time today on the Salem News Channel. Meanwhile, former Deputy National Security Advisor K.T. McFarland weighing in on the president's election integrity concerns yesterday. This is SRN News.
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6: Welcome to Focus on the Family's weekend broadcast. 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
7: Yeah, the light came on for me, Jim, when I could start to see these 8 emotions as gifts from God. Because I grew up in a home where crying was off limits. Like, you don't do that.
6: That's Gabe Lyons, and he and his wife Rebecca are our guests today on Focus on the Family with Jim Daly. They're going to offer tools for couples to understand your emotions and to connect with each other better and more deeply. Thanks for joining us. I'm John Fuller.
8: John, I had the chance to speak to Gabe and Rebecca at a conference in Nashville earlier this year, and they shared some powerful insights about the ways your past could still be affecting you and causing conflict in your relationship. And if you just stop and think about that, I think you could probably identify 2 or 3 things in your relationship that your past is affecting. And we're all going to hear more from them how to process those experiences with your spouse specifically.
6: Mm-hmm. And Gabe and Rebecca are speakers, writers, and co-hosts of the podcast called Rhythms for Life. And they joined you, Jim, to talk about their book, The Fight for Us. We've got details about the book online. And here now, the conversation with Gabe and Rebecca Lyons.
9: Gabe and Rebecca, welcome to Focus on the Family. It's good to have you back.
10: Oh, it's a joy.
7: Thank you for having us. We love being with you.
9: Now, you know, one of the key things, this is a great marriage book, a great life book, The Fight for Us. I love the idea of fighting for your marriage. It feels like too few of us in the Christian community are willing to do that. Mm-hmm. So let me ask that bigger question. Why do we give up so easily? Why is our divorce rate 35-40% in the Christian community?
7: Well, I think people get discouraged easily. I mean, it's hard, right? Marriage has conflict in it. You have arguments with your spouse. You start to get narratives in your
9: I've
7: head.
9: I've never experienced that.
10: I know. We, though, are professionals at fighting, which felt fitting to write about fighting, because I do think we see the reason why even Christians walk away is that we see each other as the enemy instead of the ultimate enemy, who is really trying to divide us. And so the only power the enemy has over his sons and daughters is he accuses and then gets us to agree.
9: Yeah.
10: And so he might say or plant an intrusive thought that's saying Gabe is not attentive to your needs. He's suppressing you or dismissing you. He's transactional. And then I'll be like, that hurt or that felt that way. And so I'll internalize that and then I'll ruminate on it. And all of a sudden it grows.
9: Yeah. It's so interesting. You write about unhealthy conflict patterns. I mean, this is it. This is where everybody needs to lean in.
10: Right.
9: Because every marriage experiences that. There's just things that we do that we learn from our childhood typically that we build on in our adult years. What was happening for you, particularly, Rebecca, where you were experiencing that with Gabe?
10: Yeah, so we had something that we had cultivated without intention called the dysfunctional dance. And it was triggered by these emotions, and it was silent, intense, avoidant, and anxious. And the more we talked to other couples about it, we found this was a trend. The silent was always triggered by hurt, like some form of hurt that was never expressed or repaired that started to grow into resentment or bitterness. And so we just kind of said, agreed with it is what it is, and we moved on. The intense one is the one that really was ours.
7: We're good at this one.
10: And that's triggered by anger. That's, you know, and the scriptures say, in your anger, do not sin. So it's okay to go, there could be a righteous anger around some of the things that we feel like we might not be honoring in one another or recognizing well in one another. But again, anger unexpressed is toxic. And so we have to express it. So the intense one is one. And as we've pulled so many marriages, intense is like the top one and silent is second. So those extremes. But there's also avoidant and anxious. Avoidant is triggered by guilt and anxious is triggered by fear. And so these are all stress responses. And they happen so much in the margins, the transitions, because the bottom line is we're rookies. Like we've never, you know, before kids had kids. We never had special needs kids till we entered that. We had never, you know, did a cross-country move, and then there's stressors there, and then launching kids and kids getting married and going off to college. And we realized that we saw every transition differently based on our origin, which created stress, which created conflict, because we're rookies.
9: Well, how long have you been married? You're not rookies.
10: 28 years.
9: I mean, but you look great. Don't get me wrong, but 28 years.
10: Yeah,
9: you're kind of moving into the MVP category.
10: Well, I just felt like the first time we tried everything in whatever season we were in, we missed each other a little bit.
9: Let me ask you, yeah, which is good. And, you know, people are hearing the definitions and kind of, okay, that's me, that's my husband, whatever.
10: Yeah.
9: I do feel like there can be some gender application to this. I'm not sure, but I look at the silent marriage. I would have thought that was first, though, but you're saying the intense marriage is first.
10: Right. Or maybe they recognize that and then they grow silent over time.
9: And I think, there's not any one thing. You just don't fall in one bucket and stay there. Mm-hmm. But the silent marriage I kind of see as a husband's domain, because we're little boys. Mm-hmm. I don't know that we truly ever emotionally grow up. So when we are wounded or we're frustrated, we tend to pull out of the battle. Yep. Gabe, was that yours?
7: No, it's true. And I think for men, we want to de-escalate. We don't want to get so angry and puffed up. So we tend to just turn inward. And we don't, you know, it's intimidating when your wife's really great with emotions, understands emotions, can communicate to you the 100 different emotions she's experienced over the last few days. And yet as a husband, I know there was many times I was at a loss of words. I didn't have the same feelings, the same emotions that would lead her to feel disconnected because I couldn't relate. And so I think for a lot of men, this journey towards understanding our feelings, realizing that they're valuable, they're not just soft things that you should avoid or you should press down, but you should learn how to express them. Because when I started to do that, that's when we began to have better conversations. I'm still not an expert the way Rebecca would be. And I think most husbands need to feel comfortable. Like, you're probably never going to be that. But to just spend some time and energy learning how to relate is going to open up a whole new dimension of the relationship instead of going silent. Because when we go silent, what happens is we stop talking. And Rebecca and I have learned this time and time again. If we're not talking, we're not healing. Right. And so a marriage that stops talking, over time, the silence becomes resentment. The resentment becomes contempt. And as we know from Gottman and others, contempt is the marriage killer. Yeah. And so we want to avoid that at all costs by getting the conversation moving again.
9: Yeah, no, I can appreciate that. And I think men, we struggle. A vulnerable example of that, Gene's second brother committed suicide probably 4 years ago. Wow. And it was one where it was heavy, right? Yeah. Rightfully, understandably. Mm-hmm. But as the months went by, I remember talking to Gene, and my experience in life was losing my mom at 9 and my dad at 11.
10: Yeah.
9: You got to pick yourself up. You got to go because we can't just sit here. And I was giving her that speech, you know, the husband speech. We got to get up. We got to go. We need to deal with this. And she just looked at me and said, you know, Jim, not everybody's wired like you.
7: Yeah.
9: I'm not wired like you, and you got to choose to sit in this grief with me or just keep moving. And it scared me.
7: Right.
9: It literally, it was like one of the few times in my life I was fearful. Mm. Like, what do I do?
7: Yeah.
9: I didn't know what to do, Gabe.
7: Well, I think as husbands, we do freeze in those moments. We know we're supposed to be feeling something.
9: Right.
7: But like, you're like, is this on? And I remember in a counseling session I was having at one point, having a conversation, the counselor just asked me a simple question about how I was feeling about our marriage and our family. I responded, and he says back to me, Gabe, I feel like I'm talking to an Excel spreadsheet. And I go, well, wait, is that a compliment? I mean, I love Excel spreadsheets. This is how I
9: can do
7: like budget.
9: That.
7: Yeah, I love like analyzing logic. And he goes, no, this is not a compliment. Like, that distance between your head and your heart.
9: Yeah.
7: If we can't work on that to where when Rebecca's expressing need, you can't meet her in that space, then there's going to always be a disconnect. And that really began a journey for me of deciding I'm going to better understand emotions so I can at least start that journey towards better connection with my wife.
9: It's so good. But it can be scary, but it's so good on the other end of the reward of that intimacy.
10: Right.
7: Yeah.
9: Let me ask you go ahead.
10: I was just going to say, emotion is energy in motion, and it's given to us by God, right? You know, you think of David, God's bestie, a man after his heart. And if David wasn't emotional, I don't know who was, right? Because he lamented before God, he praised, he danced, he rejoiced. And I think there was a fullness because out of the heart, right? He wasn't betraying the heart. And when we suppress emotion, we betray our heart. But the scriptures tell us that out of the heart, the mouth speaks, and it's the wellspring of life. So it's the source of life. And so recognizing that the heart needs to be in tune, right? Like, it's part of the soul, the mind, will, and emotions, that it needs to be in tune with the spirit and going, oh, grief. If Jesus was a man of sorrows, well acquainted with grief, then grief and living through grief, you know, he comforts us so we can comfort others. Like, this is part of God's design. And so I think part of it is a recovery of that, not in a way that emasculates men, but gives them the fullness of understanding, like, there's a wellspring that comes from our recognition of that emotion.
9: There's also a deep honesty with what I see David, you know, as humanity. He seems to be a really straightforward, honest person. And you often have to ask yourself, I have, like, Lord, he made the big errors, and yet you say he has a heart after you.
7: Yeah.
9: How do I reconcile that, Lord?
10: Yes.
9: And I think it's in the space you're saying.
10: Well, he withheld nothing from God.
9: It was all out there.
10: Yeah. And vulnerability is risk, you know? And I think for men and for women, that can be the reason why we don't go there, because maybe we were vulnerable in our past and we were betrayed or silenced.
9: All the things that create
10: and
9: that.
10: So then that puts that wall up like you. I can understand, like, hey, as a child, I needed to disassociate for survival. But sometimes the skills we learn as children don't serve us as adults.
9: Definitely not.
10: Right? Yeah. So it's coming back to that like that younger version of yourself and going, how does God want to continue to reveal what he wants to heal even as I become an adult?
9: Yeah. So with the silent marriage, the intense marriage, the avoidant marriage, the anxious marriage, and, you know, I think people need to get a copy of the book to read more about that. We're not going to cover it all right here. But how do we avoid those behaviors so that we have a stronger marriage? Just, you know, kind of the million-dollar question in the first 15 minutes here.
10: Yeah, it's basically what we call notice and name, right? Because there is an emotion behind our triggered reaction. So often we focus on behavior management.
9: Right.
10: We erupt or we're silent and we finally come back together and are like, I'm sorry for how I handled that. But we never go to root cause. Like, why was that so triggering? Why is this topic on money so triggering or sex so triggering or parenting so triggering to me? There's probably, you know, in psychology, that popular phrase says everything hysterical is historical. Mm. So where has this bumped up against us in the past that has been a trigger that we kind of really respond to? The amygdala goes offline, fight, flight, freeze. All the cortisol is, you know, that stress hormone is surging. It takes 4 hours to leave our system. We've got to get to the root cause. And so what we have encouraged a lot of people to do, when you take 15 minutes apart, you de-escalate, you get with the Lord, God, show me what you want me to know about this. Like, is there more to this topic that just keeps becoming friction for us?
9: Yeah.
10: And then coming back and asking God to just show us places of pain, places of wounding in our past that he wants to heal so that when we talk about parenting, we're in unity. When we talk about money, there's an honoring and a showing of empathy to one another because our origin stories didn't look the same, which does now reflect in why we see things differently.
9: You know, and so much of what you're saying for some people, wow, that sounds like a lot of work.
10: Yeah, that's true.
9: And it is.
10: Yeah.
9: But it's good work.
10: Yeah. It's confession. It's like a rhythm of confession.
9: Right. And the intimacy gained in that is what the goal is, right? That you are one flesh.
7: Yeah. If you have a vision and understand, you know, God gave me Rebecca because she was going to likely be the healing agent embodied. Right. He was going to use to help me grow closer to him, to better understand my story, my blind spots. Instead of seeing her as the enemy, this is what happens in the fight. We see each other as the enemy versus recognizing if she's curious, which she's been with me. Like, she's asked me better questions than anybody's ever asked me about my childhood, about the story I've lived, which helps reveal to me all kinds of new things with someone with insight that I need to unpack and process and bring to God. And then I can do the same with her.
9: Yeah.
7: I can bring curious questions. And so we invite couples to say, hey, instead of the stalemate, let's re-enter the relationship with curiosity, understanding that what's going on behind the dance is deep pain, deep hurt, and you're the person, you're the one that God can use to help reveal and help see that healed.
9: Yeah. Now, you've written the book, so I get to ask these questions. There's an example of that in the book that you talked about. I think in the area where you allowed busyness and distractions to keep you from connecting with Rebecca.
7: Yeah,
9: I could say amen to this. So,
7: well, I call it the dopamine of distraction. You know,
9: dopamine of distraction. I like,
7: you know, we get that dopamine hit from activity, production, and that was kind of how I've went through my life. My career was just, I stayed busy. I always had something on the calendar, didn't like a lot of time to just sit idle or quiet. And that's what was ultimately tripping me up in our marriage because I wasn't creating the space for Rebecca and I to have time for those types of intimate conversations. I mean, these conversations do take time. It is work. And many of us just want to avoid it like I did. So playing golf was way more fun, you know, for 5 hours than sitting with Rebecca and having a deep dialogue about my history growing up and the trauma related to that that I experienced that was impacting us. And so I think as we move into this, especially as men, we want to just take account that we're giving the time necessary to this relationship, that we're saying we're going to prioritize our relationship. And we encourage couples to look at the next year ahead and say, we're gonna give this a year of just investment, of higher priority, maybe canceling some other things on the social calendar, and giving ourselves some space to do this kind of work together.
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0: so how's Bob's marriage? Because they're struggling. And I'll say, yeah, it never came up. Yeah. But he does have a new driver.
1: Yeah. Exactly.
0: Yeah, 5 hours.
1: I'm not sure if that's related.
0: And what's
1: but yeah.
0: weird is, like, she is dumbfounded. Like, you could be with that guy for 5 hours and his right. life didn't come up?
2: Right.
0: Yeah. Who wants to talk about that? But that's part of it. So this friend, Randy, he and I were talking about how to deepen that emotional moment. And he said to me, he goes, well, why don't you treat that time with Gene like you would prep for a broadcast? Mm. And I went, whoa.
2: Right.
0: Because I spend time, you know, reading a book, looking at questions that are prepared, all the connections of that, the you know.
2: Yeah.
0: I know your story because I've been yeah. briefed and read it. And I thought, what a great example
2: yeah.
0: for me, at least, in what I do, to have that same intensity.
2: I do that
0: to
2: too,
0: do prep.
2: I will now on my iPhone, I'll put in the notes questions to ask Rebecca when we're having dinner one night. And it feels dumb to do that. Like
1: I love it.
0: Why do I was going to say,
2: why do I still have to do that?
1: You prepared for us?
0: But she kind of lit up when you yeah. said that.
2: I know. But I think it's okay. Guys need to feel that permission. Like, hey, when you hear an interesting thought or you're learning or you're listening or reading a book, think about a question you could discuss as a couple. This for Rebecca does enliven the relationship. Yeah. It shows interest into her. You know, the definition some have used of intimacy is into
1: me
2: you see.
0: Yeah.
2: Right? And
0: yeah.
2: like you can only do that through some good conversation.
0: Yeah. Yeah, that's so good. Let me ask you about the list of emotions since we're putting out the list of questions. I mean, list of emotions that we need to be aware of that we can communicate better. Yeah. What do you think, Rebecca?
1: Well, we take this from Dr. Chip Dodd in his book, The Voice of the Heart, and the 8 primary feelings are hurt, lonely, sad, anger, fear, shame, guilt, and glad. Gabe would have thought that I was an ocean of emotion with 1,000 feelings because right. of all of those 8, they each kind of encapsulate their, it's kind of like the notes on the scale, the primary notes or the 4 primary colors. There's so many things that come under that. Like you say, what are you feeling? He's like, I'm frustrated. I'm like, well, that's under anger. But often we don't know what we're feeling. And there were years where I would ask Gabe, I'm like, well, what do you feel? He's like, I don't know. Like, he wouldn't even be able to name one or recognize. He's like, I'm not feeling anything. I'm like, well, you seem kind of frustrated. You seem angry. Yeah. It's like, no, I'm not angry. I'm just frustrated. You know, so it just felt like a little bit of a loop.
0: Yeah.
1: But the emotions are being triggered by something. And again, like we said, if it's something historical, then maybe we've had this fight for a while. Or maybe, you know, I would just give an example for us, like, the feeling of fear, right? You know, the fear, there's an impairment to every emotion, Dr. Chip says, but then there's also a gift. So fear, you know, the impairment is anxiety. It's imagining a future without God in it. Mm. But the redemption of fear, the scriptures say the fear of the Lord is the beginning of wisdom. So a named and confessed fear to Gabe goes from anxiety that might be ruminating in my head to wisdom on how can we come together around something that you're that's concerning.
0: Yeah.
2: Yeah, the light came on for me, Jim, when I could start to see these 8 emotions as gifts from God. Because I grew up in a home where crying was off limits. Like, you don't do that.
1: Well, he was told it means you're feeling sorry for yourself.
0: Wow.
2: Yeah. And so if you grow up like a lot of people did, I mean, our parents didn't have these emotional health conversations.
1: Right.
2: Most
1: right.
2: of them didn't.
1: Right.
2: There wasn't a language for this. A lot yes. of our parents were in the silent generation. They just
0: correct.
2: Like did their work,
1: yeah.
2: provided for the family, and
1: yeah.
2: and you that's how you did it. I think for me to understand emotions are actually a positive that God's given us, even though they might sound negative. Sadness.
0: Right.
2: I don't want to feel sadness. Well, I should feel sadness. I feel sad that my mother passed away recently.
0: Yeah,
1: yeah, that's appropriate.
2: Yes,
0: right.
2: Sadness is
1: that's
2: honoring.
1: Grief.
2: It's honoring the memory of someone.
0: You know, and that's so good. Most of this is the tools to be able to do this, right?
2: Yeah.
0: It's and what we found, we have something called Hope Restored, which is a 4-day intensive. It can be tailored for different days, et cetera. But the one that is the workhorse is a 4-day intensive. It's like 36 hours
1: yeah.
0: of counseling right in a row.
2: Yeah.
0: Sunday night,
2: yeah.
0: Monday, Tuesday, Wednesday, Thursday lunch. It has a post 2-year 81% success rate.
1: Amen. Praise God.
0: And about 30% of the couples coming already have divorce papers in hand.
1: Wow.
0: What's so interesting about that and the predictability of it, it's exactly what you guys are saying. Sunday is rough. Monday is rough. Tuesday is rough because all the stuff is coming out.
1: Yeah.
0: Stuff that
2: yeah.
0: the couples don't even know about each
1: right.
0: other. And then Wednesday, the healing starts.
1: Mm-hmm.
0: Thursday, the Holy Spirit just like stamps it. And I think that's why it's got such a high success rate, because you loved each other

0: one time.
1: Right.
0: And it's undoing the woundedness, the pain that we've inflicted on each other,
1: right,
0: and learning how to do this in a more healthy way.
2: Yeah.
1: Well, the reason we continue the dysfunctional dance is there's a secondary gain. We get to avoid the pain, right?
0: Yeah.
1: We just get triggered, we repeat. But you're right, if we actually go, we're scared of something that's like you felt, like this feels off limits, this feels like this could be a black hole, we might really lose each other because it's just too painful to go back to.
0: Right.
1: But with God's help, right, he exposes and resurfaces and heals. And that's the only way to move forward.
0: Yeah.
2: And Rebecca and I do retreats. We just came off last week, six couples. That was 4 days going deep with them.
0: Wow.
2: In the midst of their pain. And the thing that happened by the end, like you said, by
1: the
2: 30% of this, you start to see couples realize, wait, you're not my enemy.
0: Right.
2: And I also am not going to try to make you in my image. Like, God's given us two distinct personalities. We that doesn't mean one's right or wrong. We're just different. And the more we can learn to respect the differences and see how God's created a gift in our marriage, then there's hope again.
1: Yeah.
2: And they start to dream again, and they go back to those dating years and those falling in love years, and they start to reimagine, God does have a vision here, and I need to just forgive and move forward with his help, you know, to support.
1: And you're
2: us.
1: Watching the hearts soften. You're watching the tears begin to flow. You're watching like unity and prayer just transform within 3 to 4 days.
0: It's so amazing.
1: It's so beautiful.
0: Gabe, in the book, you talked about dropping, I think, your son off at camp.
2: Yeah.
0: And you're in the middle of this emotional kind of review. How did that connect to your marriage with Rebecca? What was the Lord showing you?
2: Well, my counselor had said, look, you're having a hard time having tears because I hadn't cried in a decade. And he said, I want you to pay attention the next time you do have tears. It was a few months later. I'm dropping my son at camp. He's 12 years old. Driving away, I am crying for like an hour. I can't stop crying. Well, the signal for me was to go back and go, why is this so traumatic for me? Like, what am I feeling? And it took me back to a really hard time in my story when I was 12. And I hadn't put any of this together until I started to process. But in my origin story, it was at a camp-type environment where I had a youth pastor that really created a trauma moment for me. But I realized from that moment on, that's where I started to turn my heart off because I trusted this youth pastor. This was a mentor to me. It was somebody that I had shared more with than I had ever shared, probably with my parents. All of a sudden, I get harmed in that. And so when Rebecca and I were finally able to start processing that, I realized I'm in tears right now because I'm scared for my own son. I'm dropping him off at a camp. It's like, an environment. It's where this trauma happened to me. And it was the tears, though, that led me down the journey to better understand and give weight to the story I'd lived through and the story that I'd really tried to suppress, not talk about, make it go away, keep moving forward. And yet it was what was really locking me up and my inability to connect at the heart level with Rebecca.
3: What an impactful story from Gabe Lyons, and it's pretty inspiring when a couple is willing to push on through, to work through the hard things together, and to really give all of those to the Lord. And Jim, I'm glad we got to hear the first part of the conversation. I'm looking forward to the next part.
4: Well, I'm grateful for Gabe's vulnerability. You know, it's hard for guys to be that vulnerable. It's not an excuse. It just is true. And to hear him search his own heart to find the depth that was required there. Of course, Rebecca, his wife's pulling that out. Come on, Gabe, connect with me. Boy, do I know that feeling with Gene and I. Same thing. He was describing something that many of us experience, which is how the past tends to show up in the present. And for those of you who are tipping into this, I hope the conversation has helped you understand the conflict in your marriage. And I want to encourage you to listen to the next episode to hear Gabe and Rebecca talk more about developing community and honoring one another. We have so many resources here at Focus on the Family to support you in your relationship. 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If you're hurting because you are dealing with a crisis in your marriage, I want to encourage you to check our Hope Restored Marriage Intensives. 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
2: That created a year where I now look back and call it the year of Rebecca. But it was, at the time, it was just, I'm going to give intentional time. I'm going to make sure on Saturday mornings, I take the kids, she goes out with a friend and gets to dream a little bit.
3: Well, that's Gabe Lyons talking about a season in which he prioritized his wife. And Gabe and Rebecca are with us once again on today's Focus on the Family with Jim Daly.
4: John, as I shared yesterday, I was able to have a wonderful conversation with Gabe and Rebecca at a conference in Nashville earlier this year. On yesterday's episode, they shared about understanding the ways your past is impacting your marriage. So if you didn't listen to it, go back and listen through the Focus on the Family app if you missed it. Today's episode will include insights on navigating conflict over money, creating a support system for your marriage, and investing in each other so you can both enjoy life to the fullest. That sounds good.
3: It does, yeah. And Gabe and Rebecca are very winsome. They're speakers, writers, and co-hosts of the podcast Rhythms for Life. And this conversation was based on their book, The Fight for Us. And we've got details about it, of course, online. Here now, more of Jim's conversation with Gabe and Rebecca.
0: Gabe and Rebecca, it's great to have you back.
1: Oh, thanks so much for having us.
0: Rebecca, you share in the book, connecting like spending issues.
1: Yeah.
0: I mean, this is the wide variety of things that we're talking about. Something of a sexual nature, and then you're talking about, you know, what made you anxious about spending money.
1: You know, it's wild. We have found in all the marriages we've counseled that the top two arguments are sex and money.
0: Yeah, and we found the same.
1: Yeah, isn't that wild? So I'm like, oh, well, we got some stories for both of those things. And because that's where we kind of find our identity and security sometimes in just the way, like whether that was a healthy or a very toxic version of that. So I grew up in a home with two Christian school teachers as parents. I got to go to these schools because it was free tuition, but definitely it was a more elite school, but I was wearing all homemade stuff and, you know, eating, you know, leftovers for lunch.
2: You even wore culottes.
1: I wore culottes because it was fundamental Baptist. That's when skirts and shorts are trying to be the same thing, but it doesn't work.
0: I'm laughing because Jean just told me a story in elementary school. She took a safety pin to make culottes out of her dress because all the cool girls had culottes. So she was kind of like in your butt.
1: That's commitment. I love it. Well, you know, my mom's dad left when she was two. She didn't really know him or meet him until she got married. And so she very much was a survivor. And then my dad struggled with mental health stuff, starting with midlife. And so my mom was kind of a provider, primary provider, you know, into my adult years, teen and adult years. I watched my dad have a mental breakdown when I was a senior in high school. So the bottom line is money was tight. They would always talk about money being tight. We got double coupon Tuesdays every Tuesday.
0: Yep.
1: They sent me to Liberty, which was such a gift to college, but there was only money for the first year with a bunch of scholarships. And so then I was just going to have to go back home. Well, at that time, my first year after school, I had made my faith my own. God had gotten so loud in my ear. He was just transforming me. And I thought, oh man, I'm going to have to just go back home. And instead, I just became that girl that went to stood in line at that financial aid office. And I said, I will do anything. I will work two jobs. I will. Yeah. So I had a job on campus. I had a job off campus. Full loads to finish in 3 years to save more money, because if you took more credits, it didn't cost more money. Like, I was just this survivor.
0: Yeah.
1: Because to me, money meant freedom. It meant I got to stay and learn communications. I got to do all the classes that were so inspiring. I got to be independent. And so ultimately, God was so kind to provide. And then God gave me a job right out of school. And then I had to pay for our wedding and like just all the things. But what it money began to be like the savior or the rescue for me, or the, like, if that's lacking, then the bottom falls out. So that was true in college, but it's not true today. But still, I found myself going, Gabe, how much did you pay for those eggs? Like, what's the price per ounce? Like, I still was living throughout our whole marriage in a scarcity mindset. It didn't matter how much money we were making. I'm like, oh, we can't spend that. Like,
0: but it makes sense.
1: There was a fear that, like, hey, when this all goes away or the bottom drops out,
0: right,
1: I'm back to that girl standing in that line.
0: Yeah.
1: And I didn't realize that till like a couple years ago, because I felt shame. Like, why am I acting so dumb and controlling about money? And Gabe got in his mercy. He's like, yeah, you need to go work on that.
2: Yeah, so because, super compassionate.
1: Yeah.
0: Well, but let me ask you this, because this, you know, this is one of the top things in marriages for all different reasons and all different descriptions.
1: Yeah.
0: How did you respond to that, Gabe? I mean, Rebecca coming to you and say, how much did you spend per ounce on that?
2: Annoyed.
0: Angry. I appreciate that honesty.
2: I
0: mean,
2: it was like, I have no
0: what
2: idea.
0: What are you like, talking about?
1: Yeah, yeah. He's like, we have the money.
2: Yeah. I thought it was just like an overreach, but it was happening so consistently. I wasn't sure what to do about it, you know, except to keep some conversations just off limits. We just won't talk about that. Or I'll try to...
0: So the silent.
2: Yeah. Or I'll try to participate in your game. Like, yeah. I'll remember what the ounces are next time, and I'll try to tell you. But ultimately, that led to us more faking it than getting to the roots, which once she did, it opened a whole new door for our relationship to realize that origin was what was impacting her. It gave me compassion for her. It let me know that what is she feeling in those moments is actually deeply rooted and comes from somebody who appreciates the value of the dollar, which is valuable to us and our family and how we raise our kids.
0: Yeah, I could see that.
2: In a way that it wasn't to me.
0: Yeah. Rebecca, in that way, what, I mean, Gabe is describing it, but where'd you find that freedom? Where did you get
1: the revelation of that? I literally went to the Lord and I go, God, why is this always a thing? You know, why does this have a grip? Because that's what bondage is. It's like a certain topic just keeps coming back and you feel enslaved. And you're like, I don't know why I do. You know, Paul's like, I don't know why I do. I don't want to do.
0: Yeah.
1: I don't want to act. And I think that that happens in the bedroom for a lot of couples. Like, they're enslaved. They don't feel the freedom to just confess, like, I don't know why I don't desire you. I don't know why I avoid this. If we could just go to the Holy Spirit and go, God, would you please just show me the places of pain that are connected here? Because this is deep. This is deep stuff that we just don't really want to visit. But in the revelation of it, it was so freeing. I was like, okay, I'm not crazy. I mean, while I feel very crazy about the price of eggs, it now at least makes some form of sense to where I go, I have compassion for who she was. I ask God to do the healing work so that I don't function as an orphan versus a daughter spirit, right? That I don't function out of scarcity versus abundance. And that's a daily decision, but God has done the work now, and there's not this constant chronic thing that we don't know why it's happening.
0: Would you say you're attentive to that emotion when you feel it, like you can capture it? It's kind of like we speak words that we wish we could take back.
2: Yeah.
0: So in your thought process, when you start feeling that insecurity, you're able to grab it and contain it and not let it manage you.
1: Yeah, I think with everything, renewing the mind is a daily choice. It's like, Lord, am I going to invite you, Holy Spirit, into my thought life right now that's starting to spin up into anxiety or control? And that can still happen no matter how healed we are, because the triggers of the enemy are still going to be there. He still wants to divide. We have a book out. He wants to divide us now. He wants to divide us after we led a 4-day intensive. Like, he's not going to stop, because he hates family. He hates marriage. But as a result of that, as long as we keep going, Holy Spirit, would you show me what I need to surrender to you right now and receive the grace and mercy? And God has just been so gracious. It's kept us very tender. but it's also kept us together and tethered.
0: You know, one of the things I so appreciate about both of you is your intentionality. I mean, you strike me as the couple that if there's a problem, you're gonna work spiritually to get to a better place. Not every couple has that desire for whatever reason.
2: Yeah.
0: And in that context, let's assume one spouse is in. You know, they want to find solutions. They're desperate.
1: Yeah.
0: They're feeling lonely. Mm-hmm. They're feeling all those emotions like, I don't know this person I've married. And they're not getting the response. It's like, I'm comfortable. Let's just keep going this way. Mm-hmm. And you're not able to move.
1: Yeah.
0: What do you suggest to that spouse to hang in and keep trying?
2: Well, because marriage is two becoming one, I think the spouse that is feeling that and has a continued burden, they're feeling the sense of longing for their spouse, but they're not getting reciprocation. The first thing is humility. It's prayer. I mean, it's all the things we would know, like to begin with. But the second thing is being willing to raise the longing and desire you have for your spouse. Mm-hmm. I think lots of times the divide keeps growing because one of the spouses isn't willing to just take the risk to say, hey, I need you. I long for you. I long for this to be the way it once was. Uh-huh. I know I've contributed to this distance in some way. And if a spouse can take responsibility for the area that they've contributed, they might think in their own mind, look, I'm like 2% of the problem here. My spouse is 98% of the issue. We would invite you to ask the Holy Spirit, like Rebecca said, investigate my heart. Where have I built up walls? Where do I actually have a spirit of resistance towards this person? And once that's revealed, confess that to your spouse. Start with humility, confess it to one another, and you'll be amazed at how that can tenderize the other person's heart and just create enough of an opening to begin a new type of conversation that maybe they're not experiencing today.
0: No, it's really good because we use so many cliches, you know, own your own stuff, don't own, but this is what that means.
2: Yeah.
0: Like don't project their problem. Don't talk about their problem. Yep. Talk about what you can bring in. Humility is always a good place to start. Let me ask you about your son, Cade. He has Down syndrome. How old is Cade now?
1: He's 25.
0: 25.
1: We've been parents a long time. he made us a mom and dad. Yeah.
0: I remember talking to you guys all those years ago. I mean, that was amazing. Yeah. How has that impacted your marriage?
1: Yeah. Honestly, that was year three. I was 26. He was 25. And there's a high divorce rate with parents with special needs. God in his mercy turned us toward one another because we were young. We had no idea. Again, rookies, no idea what we're doing. And that was actually a fortifying thing where our perspective shifted overnight. Like the things we used to think were important kind of went back burner. The things we'd avoided, even special needs families, they became front and center. And so God shifted us that way. And I believe God gave us Cade because he knew 13 years later there would be a joy. And this time we would get to choose Down syndrome, which is why we adopted our little girl from China.
0: Oh my, she has Down syndrome.
1: Yeah, wow. So she's 12. And so there are now our Down syndrome bookends. And she is every bit her name. She's a joy bomb that goes off in our home. She's a cheerleader and she just makes sure everybody knows. And so we're full nesting now with a 25-year-old and a 12-year-old with Down syndrome. And they have probably impacted us more and given us a vision of the kingdom of God than anything else we've touched.
0: Describe that, because most people don't touch this area.
1: Yeah.
0: They don't have this situation. Why would you say that?
1: Because they are the barometer of our home. They can tell when there's tension. They
0: feel it.
1: Yes, yeah. They absorb it. And they're like, Daddy, be nice to mommy. And then she'll go spanky. Like, just kidding. And of course, she can get away with anything with Gabe. But they also are very present. They're not stressed about the political climate. You know, they're just about what is happening right now. Who's coming over? What friends can we be with? What fun thing can we do? They really keep us tethered in ways that I think sometimes the mind can spin out a little bit.
2: Yeah, I think that's the ability to be present is crucial with them. And that helps us. And it also, as Rebecca said, the word tether, I think, has been important for us. I mean, we look back over 25 years since Cade was born. There's certainly been limitations in our schedule, trips we can go on that some of our friends are able to do and we can't, or even like not being empty nesters. Like, we understand what our future looks like, but we see it as a grace that God's given us, that's kept us local, tethered amongst a strong community, slower. We've learned patience, like fruits of the Spirit.
1: Goodness.
2: I probably would have never learned
1: 100%.
2: Without this life. And so that's why we're grateful for it.
1: I think, God's used them in spite of us, because we are both kind of hard charging. We're both very driven. And the Lord's like, I'm going to give you something that's really going to round that out so that you are near some still waters, some quiet waters, and some green pastures. And they are. I mean, they will smell the roses and they will take their sweet time. And it has been so good for us and our spiritual disciplines. And it's helped our marriage, because we're both like, we're doing this together. We said yes to joy in our late 40s. I mean, we're old. We're in our 50s now. And so we're like, you know, we need each other, and that has been such a beautiful thing.
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0: I want to talk also, before we end, about cultivating strong community. This is probably another one of those modern problems that, you know, we hit the garage door button, we go in, we don't really know our neighbors, if we're honest. I mean, Gene and I try to do that and take care of the widow across the street and shovel the driveway and bring her something baked that Gene might do. But by and large, we don't really know our community well.
2: Yeah.
0: So speak to the strong things we should be doing as Christians in our community.
2: Well, and that's how marriages, I believe, survive during the season we're in and ahead, is you can't do life alone. You do need other couples around. We lived in New York City for a season.
0: That's quite a few couples around.
2: Yeah, there's a lot of couples
0: crowded.
2: Around.
1: But you're still lonely, though.
2: But it can be very lonely if you're not with people that you're aligned with in terms of your worldview, your faith, how you're raising your children. And that was part of an impetus for us to move from New York City back to the Tennessee area, was we wanted to be around a church, community, school alignment, because we knew how much that would strengthen our marriage versus being on our own. But you're right, in this age, a lot of couples are trying to do all of this on their own. They don't realize other couples are struggling. And when you get people together in a small group, in a community, and you open up, this is what Rebecca and I's experience has been. Yeah. When we share vulnerably what we've been sharing with you today, you start to see people look up again and go, wow, we're not the only ones dealing with this. Because the way the enemy wants us to think is that your marriage is in a crisis. You married the wrong person. But we want to encourage you. You can do it. And you can't do it alone. You've got to create community around your marriage.
1: And the only way you create community is create some form of overlapping thing on a consistent basis. Like, community needs presence, proximity, and permanence. So this idea of going, like, it's not just going to happen, like going to dinner once a quarter.
0: Right.
1: Like, so who in your life are you overlapping? So we had to get a little more deliberate, you know, as full nesters. We're like, what can we do in our community? So he started a men's Bible study every week. 50 guys, it's every Tuesday for 8 years. It's not like a short thing. Like, it's just a commitment, and people come and go, but it's like, it's always there. And when you open the word together, that opens the heart as well to one another. So then I followed as a submissive wife. Like 3 years ago, I started one for women, and we just met this morning before I came down. And the beautiful thing about opening the word and letting the word kind of wrestle in the context of a group is that vulnerability just happens.
0: Yeah.
1: And then prayer happens. And then God's rescue happens. And marriages in this group have been saved. They have been restored. They have been healed. Wombs that couldn't have babies, they're now having babies. We call it the birthing room now. So this is just the beautiful power of just being this household of faith. And yes, we're doing it in practical, tactical ways, but we're also like grounded in faith and the unity of that. And it's just been transformative. Like, we feel so tethered to community now in Nashville, and that's just one small little way.
0: Well, and it's such a great community for believers. I mean, it kind of fits, right?
2: Yeah.
0: And it knits together, but you had to get up and move.
1: Yeah.
2: Right.
0: You know, and you know, that's a big step.
2: Yeah, but wherever anyone's at, what we have found in this current age, if you're willing to open the Bible and say, hey, do you guys want to get into the Bible together? Like, the hunger for the Bible right now is amazing. So I would invite any couple who's feeling lonely, I don't care what city you're in,
0: yeah,
2: find another friend or two. Because for me, like, Bible study started with just three other guys. It wasn't a big thing. It was like, no, we want community. Let's see community through the Word of God and how we're processing our marriages, our families, but also the culture that we're all trying to live amongst. And I think that has been the glue that's bound us together and given us the conviction to make the hard decisions that's required to be a couple that's going to fight for their marriage.
0: You know, one of the interesting things with divorce statistics right now, I think the New York Times said it was the graying of divorce. Mm-hmm. So the couples that have been married 30, yeah, 40 years, the kids are grown, they're out of the house, and they look at each other and say, ah, I really don't know you anymore, and I really don't like you anymore. And mostly women are the ones filing. Let me ask you about how you guys have dealt with the early stages of your marriage, Rebecca, where you were supportive of Gabe and everything he was doing, which is awesome. And then it kind of turned a little corner where, Gabe, you've become supportive of Rebecca and what she would like to do.
2: Yeah.
0: Describe that and the importance of it.
2: Well, it happened for us as our third child entered kindergarten. And Rebecca was finally in this moment where there was going to be a little more time during the day because our kids were at school. And it started a new conversation for us. I realized she'd been supporting me so faithfully and sacrificially for years in my career as we had launched our organization, Think. And she had given a lot to that while raising kids. And it started to dawn on me that I need to give as much attention to Rebecca's gifts, her calling, her purpose, her passion, as she's given to me.
0: Yeah.
2: She was going through a season where there was more anxiety taking place. And one of the learnings from that, from Viktor Frankl, was just understanding that sometimes anxiety is coming from unfulfilled responsibility.
0: Interesting.
2: And I wanted to better understand, are there things you feel like are unfulfilled that you are to do in the world that you've in some ways had to set aside because you've been so committed to me, so committed to our family? And so that created a year where I now look back and call it the year of Rebecca. But it was, at the time, it was just, I'm going to give intentional time. I'm going to make sure on Saturday mornings, I take the kids, she goes out with a friend and gets to dream a little bit.
0: Yeah.
2: Or she went to Parsons Design School for a couple semesters in New York because she'd always loved sewing and fashion. And so she did that. And so it was a year of her experimenting with her gifts. It ultimately landed in her realizing that her gift was writing and teaching and telling her story vulnerably, which ultimately led to her writing a book and beginning that journey. And since then, I would say in our marriage, our calling, we just both look at one another and we try to be strategic about the investment, but we try to find ways to support one another creatively during seasons where perhaps there's more opportunity in front of us for one or the other, but we do it in unity to try to make sure we're supporting each other so that it's not just her supporting me in my career, but I'm able to support her in the opportunities God's providing.
1: Yeah.
0: And I would think, Rebecca, for women particularly that are in that spot, that's where resentment can, you know, you talk about origin issues. Mm-hmm. You know, we're not doing anything that I would like to achieve with my life.
1: Yeah. I think women initiate because they have felt subservient. They have felt like they are kind of secondary in priority, whether it's desire, passion, dream. And they might be primary in caregiving, but other than that, like, what skills, talents, birthright gifts did God knit in them in the womb? And what destiny did he call out in advance? Scripture says in Psalm 139 that he made us and his works were wonderful and he knit us. And then all our days were written and planned before one of them began.
0: Yeah.
1: So if a father calls out destiny over a son, he also does that for his daughter.
0: Right.
1: And how do we, even as a couple, champion and fight for one another in partnership? I'm not called to motherhood more than he's called to fatherhood. And so how do we partner in parenting? How do we partner in vocation, both inside and outside the home? And that looks different for every couple. It doesn't always happen at the same time in the same season. But I always tell women, like, if you're leaving your marriage because you think you can't serve God or have ministry and be married, that's a lie. But it does require an intentional conversation with your spouse to go, like, we need to be on the same team here. We need to kind of work this out. So that, because if God's birthing something, then he's never calling us to something that abandons family. So how do we together partner in what this looks like?
0: Yeah, that's so good. I mean, this has really covered the gambit. I love it. You know, you've touched on so many issues here. And, you know, I could just see it being so helpful for everybody. And it is true, the fight for us. I mean, it's about your marriage and finishing well.
1: Mm-hmm.
0: and doing that well. Wouldn't that be a good place?
1: I know.
2: And part of what our hope is that couples who aren't familiar with some of the emotional dialogue or how to connect, that they'll just begin by taking first steps of just starting conversations with each other, turning towards one another for repair, mm-hmm. and listening and learning and beginning to have healthier conversations that can lead to them ultimately experiencing the joy that I think God's designed for every marriage.
0: Well, you've done a great job doing it, but yeah, you're going to say.
1: Well, I was just going to say that we don't stay in the marriage out of duty or obligation, but that if we are committed to marriage as a covenant before God, then ask the Holy Spirit to reignite our desire and find that in that beautiful, like that is for even people who've been married a long time and have felt like roommates, like ask the Holy Spirit to just stir and awaken that desire once again. Because if you're going to be together, you might as well really enjoy it.
0: No, I love it. That's the pitch, right? We want people to improve their relationship. And man, if you're living like roommates, get a copy of the book and start discovering how to live a more fulfilled relationship, right? That's a great goal. Thanks for being with us.
1: Thank you so much for having us.
4: Man, I was so encouraged by that conversation with Gabe and Rebecca, and I hope it also encouraged those of you listening. Even if your marriage is broken or not where it needs to be, God can bring healing to your relationship. If our program today really hit home for you because you are struggling in your marriage, please consider attending Hope Restored. It is the most amazing program that I'm aware of. It has over an 80% success rate, and many of the couples coming already have divorce papers in hand. I don't know of anything doing a better job to repair marriages. Couples who participate go through a few days of counseling and are taught tools that transform their marriages, literally. John, you'll have more details at the end there for people to sign up. I also want to recommend you get a copy of Gabe and Rebecca's wonderful book, The Fight for Us. I love the title. When you make a monthly pledge of any amount, we'll send you a copy as our way of saying thank you for being in ministry with us. It takes about 90 seconds to sign up. It's automatic and you can adjust it or cancel it at any time. And let me also recommend you get a copy of Gabe and Rebecca's book, The Fight for Us. I love the title. When you make a monthly pledge of any amount, we'll send you a copy as our way of saying thank you for doing ministry with us and helping other marriages. It only takes about 90 seconds to set up that monthly contribution. It's automatic, and you can adjust it or cancel it at any time. Going back to Hope Restored, one participant told us this: we arrived hurt and hopeless. We're leaving full of hope for our future, with God holding our hands the whole way. We learned that we are loved and known. And we hear amazing stories of transformation from those participants at Hope Restored. And we need monthly donations to keep programs like this running all year long. But if a monthly gift doesn't work for you today, we'll still send you a copy of the book for a one-time gift. Just jump on board and let's do ministry together.
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1: Do you have a nagging feeling that something somehow is wrong? Hello, I'm Chuck Swindoll. It's kind of a fuzzy, not right feeling down there below the surface. Maybe it's a nameless uneasiness. Maybe it's a few sleepless nights. But how quickly anxiety grows out of proportion. It takes discernment to spot the worry and then to deal with it. And you can't do it by yourself. Remember this verse from Psalm 55? Cast your burden upon the Lord, and He will sustain you. He will never suffer the righteous to be moved. That's the best answer to the slimy ooze of anxiety. Throw yourself on the mercy and the care of God.
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0: Many of you think that Open Line just started when I was the host, but no, there was an Open Line way before. Stay with me. We're going to talk about that in just a moment. Hello, friends. Welcome to Open Line, Moody Radio's Bible study across America. My name is Michael Rydelnik. I'm Professor Emeritus of Jewish Studies and Bible at Moody Bible Institute. I'm so grateful to be joining you right here, right around the radio kitchen table. We're talking about your questions about the Bible, God, and the spiritual life. If you have a question and you would like to give me a call, the phone number here is 877-548-3675. Now, this is a great time to get the call in. If you have a question about the Bible, if you have a question about the spiritual life, if you have a question about something about what the Bible teaches about God and how we can know Him, anything like that, you can give me a call. It's always great at the beginning of the program, because otherwise the lines will fill up. The phone number again, 877-548-3675. I want to thank our team here. Tricia is our supervising producer, and Tahira is in the chair today. Omar is our tech guy, and Simon is answering the phones. So the phone number again, 877-548-3675. You want to get yourself a cup of coffee and open your Bible, because we're about to study the scriptures together. But before we get to your calls, let's talk to my special guest. It looks like I have to talk with him. Technical difficulties by phone. We're celebrating Moody Radio's 100th anniversary on July 28th, and we're taking a few minutes each week leading up to that to look back at how God used this network, this station, this ministry to reach seekers, to grow God's people. And last week, we remembered Don Cole and his ministry of answering questions about the Bible and the spiritual life. But also in years past, Open Line had various hosts that interviewed authors and newsmakers, and one of them still hosts a Moody Radio program. You can get together with him every weekday afternoon right at the back radio backyard fence on Chris Fabry Live. And joining me right now via phone, I believe, is my friend Chris Fabry.
1: Michael, can you hear me?
0: I can hear you. We're going back to olden days. That's what we're doing.
1: We made it.
0: How many people did you interview when you were the host of Open Line by phone? I think that was pretty common, wasn't it?
1: Well, you know, and here's the thing. I only did the program 3 days a week. So Pastor Cole on Monday and Thursday, and then I was Tuesday, Wednesday, Friday. So I tried to get people in the studio, mm-hmm. since I only had, you know, 3 nights a week. But, you know, we talked about yesterday on my program, think like a listener. Listeners, if you have the chance to talk to Chuck Swindoll or somebody in the studio, who do you want to talk to? You want to talk to Chuck Swindoll, you know? So, yeah, and that there's something about on the phone, and maybe if it's happening today, it feels like it's immediate. It feels like it's now. It feels like it's really, really important that this person is on the phone, you know? So, we had some good... I remember, can I say this?
0: Sure.
1: I remember Ted Seeley hosted Open Line for many years. I remember Ted Seeley interviewing Francis Schaeffer before he passed away. And the first question was, how are you doing? And Dr. Schaeffer said, I feel fine. I'm doing okay. So some of these luminaries is just amazing.
0: Yeah. Well, that's it. I wanted to, you know, a lot of people think it was just when people talk with me about the program, all they remember is maybe because I answer Bible questions, they remember Pastor Cole, you know, talking about it. But of course, there was Ask the Pastor before that with Paul Little's dad, and then Don Cole. I can't remember Paul Little's. What was Paul Little's dad's name? I can't remember even.
1: I'll remember. Phil Shepherd will email me and tell me.
0: Exactly. And then Don Cole took over, and then it became Open Line 2 nights a week. And then there was this interview kind of program, was it? And so I wanted to ask you, first of all, what the other 3 nights a week were about? What were you really seeking to do on those 3 nights a week?
1: You know, I was trying to follow what was going on, current events. A lot of the stuff that we did in the 80s was of more of political, you know, with the Reagan mm-hmm. administration and the Bush administration, and following what was going on with the Supreme Court, it was current events, but it was also personalities, people mm-hmm. that came through. I remember going to Midway Airport and picking up Mark Farner, who was the lead singer, one of the singers for Grand Funk Railroad. And he was known in rock music as the guy with the longest hair. And I went all the way to the gate to find him, and his plane had gotten there a little early. And I saw somebody walking by with hair down to his belt buckle. And I said, that's got to be him. And so, you know, he had come to Christ as he was in those days of Grand Funk Railroad, and we had this great conversation about his music and the change of his heart and how it changed wow. his marriage and all of that.
0: Wow, that's kind of fun. You know, so you were doing those kind of interviews. I actually, this is kind of funny, you weren't the only host. There were a variety of hosts, I think, through the years of that interview. I know Wayne Shepherd
1: yes.
0: was the host. And
1: well, Stan Ferris was first yeah. in 1982, and then Ted Seeley. Bob Stevenson was a fellow who worked with us and did it for a few months, and I begged and pleaded. I walked on shards of glass, knelt on shards of glass. Please. I was 23 in 1985. Wow. I turned 24 in the summer of 85. But I was 23 when I hosted my first open line. I never should have been allowed to do that. And they wow. did. And they stuck with me for a lot of years. And then after me, I think Jim Warren hosted for a while. And then after he finished Primetime America, then Wayne Shepherd hosted mm-hmm. the program. So you're right. There are a lot of voices there.
0: One of the funnier things is Wayne Shepherd once interviewed me. That's...
1: That's your claim to fame.
0: Yeah, my two claims to fame is I hosted Open Line once for Don Cole, and I did a terrible job, and they wouldn't let me near a microphone for years. And then and then once Wayne Shepherd interviewed me about, I think, some Middle East war that was happening. I don't remember.
1: Okay.
0: But that's one of the funnier things that happened to me when I first came to Moody to teach. It was a sad day. There was an assassination in Israel of Yitzhak Rabin, the prime minister. And so I just happened to have one of the journalists from the Jerusalem Post present in Chicago. He was going to speak to my class the following Monday. So I notified Moody Radio that I thought they would probably want to interview him, and they did. And then they said, but could you give us the name of a believer, a follower of Jesus, that knows about this subject, about Israel, and could join him on the program. So that, and I thought, they're talking to me. But
1: yes.
0: I was so new at Moody, they said, could you find somebody else? And that, yeah. I thought that, I think, oh boy, they, I said, I'm the professor of Jewish studies. They said, yeah, but could you find someone else? So,
1: that's fantastic. Well, Michael, I've got to say, you are such a great addition. You know, from the first time I met you and had you doing my program and answering Bible questions with Dr. Van Lanningham, I just could tell your love for God's Word and your love for people. And those two have melded, and we've kind of softened you over the years, I think. don't you think?
0: No, I just learned how to say what I felt. That you know, I am from New York, you know, and sometimes in New York, it's like, hey, come on, just
1: yeah.
0: do this.
1: Yeah, yeah.
0: Exactly. That's the way you show your love for people. So now I realize. So I think I've softened a little bit, at least from the inside to the outside. So yes. I did, you know what? I so appreciate you coming on. It's great to remember July 28th, 100 years of Moody Radio, and you have been such a big part of it through the years, Chris. I just thank you so much for all that you've done, and I'm so grateful that you continue doing such a great job. I love being on your program, but I also listen to your program, which is really kind of interesting. Don't you think?
1: I know you tell me that. I can't believe that. I got Michael and Eva. Eva listens.
0: Eva listens. Yeah, she's actually more faithful. I listen once or twice a week. she listens every day. So, but anyway,
1: thank you for your faithfulness.
0: Thank you so much, and I wanted to. Hang on there for a second, because I want to tell our listeners about our current resource, and then I want to ask you a question about that, okay?
1: Okay.
0: Our current resource is a book by Charlie Dyer. He's one of the foremost experts on Bible prophecy in the whole world. In fact, he was a student in his doctoral program at Dallas when I was a master's student, and I took a course in the Messianic Kingdom. And what the Bible says about it. And truthfully, I didn't know what the professor was talking about. And this really nice man sitting next to me said, this guy, he says, you don't know what he's talking about. I said, no. He said, I'll help you. And every day he would help me. That was Charlie Dyer. That's how I met him. And he's written a book called What Does the Bible Say About the Future? 30 Questions About Prophecy, Israel, and the End Times. It's really easy to understand, and it can be yours when you give a gift of any size to OpenLine. We want to say thanks by sending you a copy of this great book by Charlie Dyer. It's really important now. People are asking a lot of questions about prophecy because of what's going on in the Middle East. And if you'd like to give a gift, just call 888-644-7122 or visit openlineradio.org. That's 888-644-7122 or go to openlineradio.org. Okay, so here's what how many people would you interview? How often would you get questions about the Middle East and prophecy and things like that when you were hosting Open Line 40 years ago? So I can't. Oh, I think I lost you, Chris. Oh no, that was such a good question. I made Chris laugh, I see. But we can just remember that I'm sure Chris was answering questions and hosting people and interviewing people about that way back even then. So anyway, we're going to go to break now, see if we can figure out these technical difficulties. I want to thank Chris for joining me on this segment. And we're going to come back with your questions about the Bible, God, and the spiritual life. If you have a question, the phone number is 877-548-3675. My name is Michael Rydelnik. You were listening to my voice twin there. That was Chris Vabry, and I'm grateful that he joined me. We're going to be right back with more right here on Moody Radio's Open Line. Stay with us.
2: Fasting is a spiritual practice, abstaining from food or other things in order to spend concentrated time in worship and prayer. From Moody Bible Institute, this is the daily devotional known as Today in the Word. Welcome, I'm Donna Leland. In Matthew 6, Jesus' comments were aimed at the Pharisees and religious leaders, who were known to practice spiritual disciplines such as giving and fasting in flashy and pretentious ways. They wanted people to notice how devout they were, to be seen, admired, and praised. In contrast, others practiced such actions in secret, looking only for God's approval. When they were fasting, these hypocrites would look somber or gloomy. They wouldn't wash their faces and likely walked around rubbing their stomachs and groaning. They wanted everyone to know they were fasting and to be impressed by their piety. That, said Jesus, would be the only reward they would ever receive. Ironically, though they were going without food, their pride was being well fed. Christ taught his followers, on the other hand, that they should fast in secret, that is, so others couldn't tell. Today in the Word, we hear Jesus say in Matthew 6:18, "Your Father, who sees what is done in secret, will reward you." By caring for our bodies in a normal manner, no one would notice anything different. Only God would know, and he would reward them. One last point. It's an important one. Jesus assumed his disciples and the church would continue this spiritual practice as he himself had. The question is, are we fasting? If not, what holds you back? If you enjoy these devotionals, we encourage you to share them with your friends. We've made it easy at todayintheword.org. That's todayintheword.org.
0: And we're back right here on Open Line with Michael Rydelnik. I'm chatting with my good friend and radio mentor, Chris Fabry, who, when they wanted to take me off because I didn't know what I was doing, I immediately called Chris, and he said, just don't lose the license, but have a good time. That was your advice to me. So anyway, so thank you, Chris. Hey, thanks for staying another few minutes with me. I'm amazed at the longevity of Moody Radio and how things change, and yet also how they stay the same. And so what we were talking about, this current resource that we have, which is Charlie Dyer's book about what does the Bible say about the future, 30 questions about prophecy, Israel, and the end times. And my question to you was, back in the 80s when you were hosting Open Line, so were you doing questions about that? Were you?
1: Absolutely. I would call, because Charlie was in Dallas, and every couple of weeks he'd come out with a new book about the Middle East. I think it was Arabs, Oil, and Armageddon was the first time that I had him on. And we talked about what was going on in the Middle East. And then through the years, with all the flare-ups, you know, a new flare-up would come, and everybody would say, well, is this, you know, is the
0: end? This is it.
1: Yeah, are we in the end times? We've been asking that. And then when the Edgar Huisenant book came out, 88 Reasons Why the Rapture is going to Happen in 1988, you know, and when it didn't, 89 Reasons in 1989, and all those things, you know, to go into some of those prophetic questions that we had, plus the professors we had at Moody, you know, would come on. But I, you know, some of the most important conversations I had, a friend, I think you knew, Vera Schlamm.
0: Oh, yeah,
1: Vera
0: sure.
1: Vera Schlamm came on the program and talked about the Holocaust and talked about her journey of faith. I had a lady.
0: Wait, let me just tell people who Vera Schlamm was, because I met her, and she just kind of became friends with me, and I loved it. She was a 4'11" Holocaust survivor who was a pediatrician in Southern California, in Los Angeles. Yep. And every time this is before I was hosting Open Line, when she had a Bible question, she would write to me, which I, I would go out there. My son came out with a camera one day and interviewed her and filmed it. And I asked, she asked him, why are you doing this? Well, for what program? He said, not for a program. This is for me. And it was so very, very special person, Vera Schlamm, with the Lord now. Go ahead. What were you going to say? Did you have a favorite interview of all time?
1: I think the one that impacted me the most on the spot was Trusten Hartig. And she lived in Amsterdam, and she had a ministry to prostitutes in Amsterdam. And she came from the same place where Corrie Ten Boom lived. And she talked like her. She had the accent of Corrie Ten Boom.
0: Sure.
1: And I said, tell me about that, you know, the first person that she reached. And she said, she came in, she told the story of how she came in and how she couldn't believe these people were reaching out to her. And I said, what did you do? What was the first thing you did when she came and was asking, you know, about Jesus? And she said, I kissed her.
0: She kissed her. That's good.
1: So the first time this person had ever had any kind of kindness to her, physical kindness to her, was this believer who reached out to her.
0: Wow.
1: And, you know, and through the years, I had some luminaries. I talked with Dr. Koop, and Dan Rather came through, and I actually drove out to O'Hare Airport and picked up Robert Bork. Do you remember Robert Bork?
0: Yeah, of course.
1: Supreme Court nominee.
0: Famously rejected because he was borked. That's where you get the term. Yeah.
1: So his publicist said, if you could go out and pick him up at O'Hare, we'll let you interview him.
0: That's so funny.
1: I did.

0: the same thing.
1: Well, I just think that's great. And so is there an absolute favorite moment from when you were interviewing people, or did you tell me about the...
0: No, I have a million of them, but I would say one of them is when I asked Dan Rather, if you got to the portals of heaven and they asked you, why should we let you in? What would you say? You know, and his answer was, and he knew, Dan Rather knew, you know, he knew where he was. He knew Moody Bible Institute. He'd grown up in Texas, Protestant, you know.
1: Yeah.
0: And he said, well, I'd look him in the eye, and I'd say, if I'm going to get in, the only way I'm going to get in is by the grace of God.
1: Oh.
0: Which, you know, and I thought, wow, that was a pretty good answer.
1: Joe Carlson
0: was the producer, and Dan Rather's publicist or whoever was with him was in the control room. And she said, that's a terrible answer. That's a terrible answer. But Dan had this concept of God's grace. And you know, did he know that? Does he know that? I don't know for sure, but he graced us with his presence and answered questions that day.
1: You know, it makes me think, I was once on, believe it or not, on Phil Donahue.
0: Oh, really?
1: And I was really young. And he challenged me about God actually allowing people to go to hell. And was pushing me on that. And finally, I tried to give the best answers I could, you know. And then I finally said, hey, Phil, do you believe in hell? I mean, you used to be an altar boy, you say. Do you actually believe in hell and heaven? And he said, no, I really don't. I said, so why are you asking me questions that don't mean anything to you? Let's talk about now. That's what I said. So that's, yeah. I thought, he said, okay, touche.
0: Good old Phil.
1: Yeah, that was the way to do it. I thought, well, if you don't want to believe in it, why are we talking about it? You know, that was pretty funny. So anyway, that to me is when you do live interviews like this, you never know where they're going to go and you never know what people are going to say. And that's what's, I think, so exciting. And I'm actually intrigued that you had Dan Rather. I know that Wayne Shepherd, when he hosted, had David McCullough, one of my favorite writers. And I'm surprised that people that are mostly known in the secular world were willing to come on to Moody Radio and be interviewed. How did you have that happen? They just sought them?
0: Yeah, no, I think it's usually when someone, I think the book was I Remember. Uh-huh. So Rather was telling about he had been bedridden as a child with a childhood illness, and how that kind of catapulted him. And then he was in radio, we'll work at local radio. So there was so much about his life that it was like, I recognize this. I resonate with this. And I wanted to ask him about, you know, the bias in media, because this is in the 90s. This is way back before any internet and anything. And I got so many people saying, how dare you have this person on? It's like, no, I like to talk to people. I like to hear their stories.
1: Yeah.
0: When they would come on, if they would agree to do that, in the parameters of, you know, this is Moody Bible Institute, and I'm going to ask you, you know, some spiritual questions, they were fine with it. But what Wayne was really good about that with saying, we don't want to just talk with the, you know, our crowd. We'd like to talk with people on the other side. And I had James McPherson. I had Gary Wills on about Lincoln at Gettysburg. That's one of my favorite conversations. He was a historian, a well-respected historian, not in the Christian world. Now,
1: most people don't know who James McPherson is. Battle Cry of Freedom is
0: Freedom,
1: the book he wrote. It's in the Oxford History of the Civil War. That's one of the great books I've ever read. And you interviewed him?
0: He came to the studio and we recorded this. I interviewed Robert Ressler, who wrote the book about serial killers.
1: Oh my!
0: And he had so many stories about interviewing these serial killers, and as part of what Silence of the Lambs was kind of based on was

0: this VICAP, the Violent Criminal Apprehension Program. And I got him to come in, and he was originally from Chicago. I got him to come in and talk about this. And we played some of the Ted Bundy interview that Dr. Dobson did before Bundy's execution. So I'm just giving you kind of a whirlwind tour of these are the things that really interested me and things that we were able to get on the to talk about and put before people. But Don Cole always told us, If you do this program well, you will get a college education. You will get a great education, both theologically. I mean, J.I. Packer, to be able to sit across the table from J.I. Packer, and then I drove him to O'Hare after
1: That's
0: the
1: so
0: program.
1: Funny.
0: John Stott, you know, John Stott sitting across from me, and I'm asking him, you know, what do you do in your spare time? And he just loved birds. He went out and, you know, was a birder. I think he even wrote a book about birds. Wow. So being able to talk to all these luminaries, the folks, and ask them, Carl F. A. Henry and Helga, being able to ask him. And Carl told me a story about being asked to lead a seminary and to be president of this seminary. And he said, I had to let them know by the Ides of March. And I walked down to the post office, and I put my letter in, the denial of this, I'm not going to do this. And he said it felt like 1,000 pounds was off my shoulders because I wasn't doing what somebody else wanted me to do. I was doing what God was calling me to do.
1: Right.
0: And he said, if I hadn't said no to them, I wouldn't have written God, Revelation, and Authority. So, you know, these are just things that are coming to my mind now, stream of consciousness. Mike.
1: Yeah. But and you said you interviewed Chuck Swindoll, right?
0: Is that sure?
1: Yeah. Now I went through a 7-year period where I didn't speak at Dallas. I used to speak quite often in chapel and then at Dallas Seminary. And then the 7 years when he was president, that's basically when I was doing my doctorate. And I didn't go down and speak there very much at all. And then as soon as he left the presidency, I was back there speaking. And so the only president of Dallas I didn't know is Chuck. So every time I've had a chance to meet him, I remind him that I should know him better. But I don't. Anyway, hey, well, thank you so much for joining me, Chris. I appreciate it. We're going to go back to the phones and talk with you about your Bible questions. But thank you, Chris. Appreciate it. And thanks for letting me be on the air before I had open line with answering questions on your program. We're going to be right back. Stay with us.
2: Hi, I'm Todd Nettleton, and this is the Voice of the Martyrs Radio. Pastor John has served Christ in Yemen for years, despite repeated threats on his life. In 2012, Islamist militants stormed his church and held a gun to his head. John expected to die, but God spared him. Recently, Pastor John was arrested, along with roughly 24 other Christians who have been detained indefinitely. For 3 weeks, his wife didn't know if he was alive, but she has since been able to see him. His spirit is strong, but he has lost weight and his head has been shaved. Pray for the release of Pastor John and the other detained Christians, and for God's strength for their families during this time.
3: I will not let my brothers and sisters suffer in silence, nor will I let them serve alone. 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
4: Guilt sucks the life out of our souls. Grace restores it. This is Max Lucado. No one had more reason to feel the burden of guilt than did the Apostle Paul. He had orchestrated the deaths of Christians, an ancient version of a terrorist. Yet, Paul gave his guilt to Jesus. Period. He surrendered it to Jesus. As a result, he could write, "I am still not all that I should be, but I am bringing all my energies to bear on this one thing, forgetting the past and looking forward to what lies ahead. I strain to reach the end of the race and receive the prize for which God is calling us up to heaven because of what Christ Jesus did for us." What would the apostle say to the guilt-ridden? Simply this: rejoice in the Lord's mercy. Trust in his ability to forgive. Cast yourself upon the grace of Christ and Christ alone. This is Max Lucado.
5: This is Carter Conlon. 1 Corinthians chapter 1, verse 27. God has chosen the foolish things of the world to confound the wise. Many today believe they're not qualified, not educated enough, not strong enough to be used by God. But God has never chosen people based on human qualifications. He chooses what seems weak, what seems insignificant, and uses us to display His power. The only thing He's looking for from you today is a willing heart. You don't have to have everything together. You don't need to be perfect. You simply need to be available. When you yield your life to Him, He gives you what you do not have. He gives wisdom, strength, the ability to stand in your generation. 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
1: 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Welcome back to Open Line. We're going to skip this hour's mailbag because I took two segments there to talk with Chris Fabry, which we had a great time with, but we want to get right to the phones. But I thought it'd be fun, since we're kind of looking back at 100 years of Moody Radio and the past with Open Line, I want to play the opening music, if that's okay, for how Open Line used to start. There we go. You got the sound of the phone open line, and this is how we would come in. Don Cole would say, "Well, how in the world are you?" and things like that. I think it was Don Cole that said that. But anyway, it is great fun to hear that music again. I used to listen to the program back in the day when I was driving home from school in the evening. Sometimes I taught an evening course, and I would get in the car and listen to Don Cole answer listener questions. It was so much fun. Well, we're going to go right to the phones now, and I want to speak with John in South Carolina, listening on the Moody Radio website. Welcome to Open Line, John. How can I help you?
9: Oh, Shabbat Shalom, sir.
1: Shabbat Shalom.
9: I had a translation question. I know you recommend the original Holman Christian Standard Bible.
1: Mm-hmm.
9: But that being out of print, is there another version that you recommend? And also, are you familiar with the Complete Jewish Bible and mm-hmm. the Tree of Life version, and what you think yeah. of those?
1: Sure. Well, first of all, I think the Holman CSB, which is the revised version, it only changed about 3 to 5% of the HCSB. And so I think that's a very good version, easy to read, easy to understand, and accurate. So that's what I recommend to people, the Holman CSB, which is still the Holman Christian Standard Bible, but it's called the Holman CSB, and that's the Christian Standard Bible, if you don't say Holman. So that's what I recommend. I am aware of both those versions, Tree of Life and the Complete Jewish Bible. Now, the Complete Jewish Bible is kind of an idiosyncratic Bible. I'll tell you why. there was an old Jewish Publication Society Old Testament that went into public domain, and David Stern took that and then just tweaked a couple of little passages. But basically, it's the Jewish Publication Society's old, like 100-year-old edition of the Hebrew Bible. That's what the Old Testament is. That's the translation there. And then he did his own personal translation of the New Testament, and that's the Complete Jewish Bible by David Stern. So it's quite idiosyncratic. It's got a Jewish publisher and translation for the Old Testament. The New Testament is one man's translation. One of the things I like about other translations is that they will, though there's someone that usually does the initial translation of a particular book, then there's a team of translators that reevaluates, edits, appraises it, and that's what happened with the that did not happen with the Complete Jewish Bible. That was just David Stern, now with the Lord, a great brother, who did that Complete Jewish Bible. The Tree of Life version was done by people in Jewish ministry and mostly Messianic Jewish scholars who tried to give an accurate, easy-to-read translation that reflected some issues. Like, for example, where the word Christian is found, they use the word Messianic. Where there are issues of Christ, the word Christ, they use the word Messiah. And it's a really nice, easy to read and good version. I like the order of the Old Testament books. It's in the traditional biblical order, not the Septuagint order like our English versions. So it's a good version. I still think the CSB balances accuracy and easy to understand in a better way than the Tree of Life does. But Tree of Life's a really good version, and I recommend it. Okay, John?
9: All right, great. Thank you, sir.
1: Sure. We're going to speak with Carol in Georgia, listening on 90.7 FM. Welcome to Open Line, Carol. How can I help you?
10: Hello, doctor. Trying to get to you for a long time. I have a question about Ephesians 4:11. I'm trying to get you a long time. Okay, it reads, Jesus said, He gave some apostles, some prophets, some evangelists, some pastors, some teachers for the perfecting of the saints, for the work of the ministry, for the edifying of the body of Christ. My question is that I was uncertain about the apostles, because I'm hearing people telling me that there's no more apostles anymore. Mm-hmm. And before Jesus ascended, He put in His word. He gave them. And these are gifts, not titles. Mm-hmm. So can you explain to me?
1: Sure.
10: Okay, go ahead.
1: Okay. So here's the thing. First of all, in Ephesians, same book that you're talking about, they were still in the foundational period of the establishing of the church. And it says in Ephesians 2:20 that the way the church is established is on the foundation of the apostles and prophets, and then it's built up from there. So it sounds to me like apostleship and prophets are part of the foundational period, the beginning of the church, and not continuing on throughout. And then, if you remember in Acts 1, when they were replacing Judas and they chose Mattathias, in Acts 1 they said they needed someone that had seen the resurrected Lord. That's a very important part of the choice of apostles. They said, brothers, it talks about Judas, and it says that they needed, I'm reading the paragraph here, therefore, from among the men who have accompanied us during the whole time the Lord Jesus went in and out among us, beginning from His baptism until He was taken up, for among these it is necessary that one become a witness with us of His resurrection. That's the key verse. That's in Acts 1:22. An apostle is one who testifies of the resurrection. That's why in 1 Corinthians 9, 1, when Paul is defending his apostleship, he says, "Am I not an apostle? Have I not seen the Lord?" Meaning, I've seen the resurrected Lord. I can testify that Jesus is alive. And so that's another part. And so it seems to me that it's okay to say that apostleship with a big capital A, testifying of the resurrected Lord, that's not something that's evident. Now, the word apostle means sent one, and it's used in it, what I call the small a sense. It means missionary, basically, sent ones. And those people who have the gift of cross-cultural communication, those are the people, I think, that have the small a gift of apostleship. But the apostles who were foundational for the church, this is what it says of them in 2 Corinthians 12:12. They're not there anymore. And 2 Corinthians 12:12, I'm turning to that now. In 2 Corinthians chapter 12 and verse 12, here's what it says. Here we go. It says, "The signs of an apostle were performed with great endurance among you, not only signs, but also wonders and miracles." The way the apostles established that they were truly those who testified of the resurrection of the Lord Jesus, they were those who did signs and wonders and miracles. And that's not evident today in the same way that it was in the first century, when the way the Lord Jesus and the apostles did those kinds of signs and wonders. Not that God can't do miracles today, but not in the same way that he was doing them in the book of Acts. So anyway, that's the explanation as best I can give it to you, Carol. I hope that helps, okay?
10: I just want to know, so you're saying there's no more apostles today?
1: I'm saying there's no one who is an apostle with a capital A today. No, that's what I'm saying. That's from the foundational period of the church, Ephesians 2:20. Okay?
10: So no apostles are in the church today. The church that we live in today is no apostles.
1: That's what I'm saying, Carol. I really appreciate the call. We're going to talk with Tim in Georgia, listening on WPMA, Good News Network. Hey, Tim, how can I help you today?
11: Oh, howdy. I'm sure glad that I could talk with you, Dr. Radelnik. I've got two quick questions. One is related to the origin of, when the shepherds...
1: Just go ahead with your question, told, okay? Because we're okay. Looking up against the clock.
11: Sorry.
1: Just go ahead.
11: All right. What do you know about the Migdal Eder?
1: Migdal Eder is a verse that's... that's your question, okay?
11: It's about how the shepherds then knew where to go, because they said they'd find the babe wrapped in cloth, lying in a manger. And then during that time, the shepherds would take the ewes to...
1: No, you know what? I know this. This is actually something that's big on the internet. It was in a book, and they did not wrap the ewes to keep them from becoming... They did not wrap them, the lambs, to keep them from being without spot or blemish. They did not do that. That's something. Can you imagine trying to wrap up a baby? The second thing is, every baby, even today, is swaddled. So when they say this, they're making a big deal about the Lord being swaddled. It's nothing new. It's nothing special. All babies were swaddled. Although in Micah 4:8 it says, "And you, watchtower for the flock, fortified hill, daughter of Zion, the former rule will come to you. Sovereignty will come to the daughter of Jerusalem." Basically, what that's saying is that this place, the tower of the flock, which is by Bethlehem, that the sovereign one, sovereignty, the king will come there. And he did, but it's not because of being wrapped the way that is. So it's unfortunate that people try to use Jewish backgrounds to change the meaning of texts. It, it's it's better just stick with the meaning of the text straightforwardly. A babe wrapped in swaddling clothes, pretty normal for any baby. So anyway, thanks for your call, Tim. Appreciate it. We're going to go to break here. And when we come back, we'll take more of your calls and questions about the Bible, God, and the spiritual life. Wow, 100 years of Moody Radio, celebrating it on July 28th. So glad I got to speak with Chris Fabry about a previous version of Open Line. We'll be right back with this version, with your questions, in just a moment. This is Michael Rydelnik. You're listening to Moody Radio's Open Line. Stay with us.
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1: 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You can go to moodyconferences.com/summit, and you can find out about that. I hope you'll join us in Chicago for this very important date. One of the things that I think will be special, besides the great speakers, there's going to be special music that day with Aaron Schust. Also, we've got an Alaska cruise coming up. You can find out about that at our website. It's next June. Carl Clausen, Micah Tyler, and I will be there. And then also Chosen People is offering a book called Israel, the Jewish People and Jesus, that looks at the Jewish people through the lens of Scripture. If you're interested in that, all you have to do is go to our website, openlineradio.org, click on the link where it says you can sign up for a free gift from Chosen People Ministries, and you go there, and that really helpful book is there. Click on that. It'll take you to a page where you can sign up for your own copy of Israel, the Jewish People, and Jesus. And we're going to go to the phones now and talk with Larice, because she has a question about Jewish people. Go ahead, Larice. It's good to have you on the program. How can I help you?
15: Thank you for having me. I had an ex-client who became a friend over 6 years, 86 years old, Jewish woman from Boca Raton. I'm from Chicago, Illinois, and we forged a friendship. Mm-hmm. Unfortunately, she was diagnosed with a rare cancer, and I would talk to her every Tuesday. She told me she was going into palliative care, and I had decided that I was going to offer her Christ. So I asked her if she would consider accepting Christ. And we had talked about the Jewish faith and how they didn't believe in Christ, but I said, would you consider it? You don't have to consider it now, but, you know, would you consider it? And she said, I can't do it. I just can't do it. And I asked her, well, how do you can only get through the Father through the Son. And she said, we cut out the middleman. Mm-hmm. We go straight to the top. So I offered her Christ. We had a deep mutual respect, but she said no. The next week when I called her, unfortunately, she had passed away. Mm-hmm. And I think about it, and I wonder about it. I wonder, in her last moments, she could have accepted him. I just wanted your take on it.
1: Well, I think it's really good that you told her about it. You never know how a person's going to respond. It's, you know, a lot of people ask me about the destiny of Jewish people. Listen, it's the destiny of all people. We all need to put our trust in Jesus.
15: Sure.
1: Don't you think? It doesn't matter if you're Jewish or Gentile. Doesn't matter if you're a Christian, raised in a Christian tradition, I mean, but haven't yet trusted in Christ. Obviously, that person needs to know the Lord. We're all sinners. We're all separated from him. And no matter what our background is, even if we're raised in the church, we have to come to that place where we believe that Jesus died for our sins personally and rose again, and we trust in him. In John 8:12, what Jesus said to a Jewish audience, not John 8:12, I'm sorry, John 8:24, he says, therefore I told you that you will die in your sins if you do not believe that I am he. It's literally, if you do not believe that I am, you will die in your sins. So that's true of the Jewish people the Lord Jesus was speaking with, and it's also true of any person. I think, sadly, it's true of many people who were raised in the church who just, you know, they think that just because they were born in the church in a Christian family that they know the Lord, but they need to make their own personal faith decision. And so that's a sad issue. Now, here's the thing. I'm going to try and give you some encouragement, Larice. You offered it to her. She said no. But I've had people who said no and then came back later and said they made a decision because they were really encouraged and kind of it weighed on them. And you just never know where your Jewish friend was spiritually. When she heard that offer from you, she said no. But I'm sure she weighed her death, her looming death. She might have given it some thought. You never know if she's put her trust in Jesus. That's my hope. Appreciate your boldness in talking to her and also your heart for her. And that's the hour. But there's a second hour of Open Line coming up. Keep listening. There's a second hour of Open Line on most of these stations. 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
17: Mom wasn't always an alcoholic, but Dad left her alone so much she began going to bars with him, leaving us six kids alone in Toronto. We endured hunger, rats, and no supervision for several years before our parents abandoned us, going to British Columbia for a new life. They never returned. I was 9 and my older sister 11. My sisters and I went to a foster home, while my two younger brothers went to a different home and the baby to an orphanage. My foster mother was wonderful, but I felt reproached that my parents didn't want us. We had lived in foster care for 2 years when the court released us for adoption. Dad came to the hearing, but he reeked of alcohol and wasn't allowed in the courtroom. Our social worker was a Christian who wanted us kids to stay together, but finding a couple that wanted 6 children wasn't easy. God raised up such a couple in Kansas, and they came to see us. My older sister returned to my parents who were separated, so the social worker let me and my younger sister choose whether we wanted adoption or to live with my parents. I chose adoption so I could look after my 4 younger siblings. Our new home was wonderful, loving, and secure. Best of all, they taught me about Jesus, how He would give me new life. He adopted me and set me free of fear. I'm Susan Carter. If the Son, therefore, shall make you free, ye shall be free indeed.
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22: Shalom, I'm Mitch Glazer, president of Chosen People Ministries. 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On the contrary, they typically love discussing this Jewish prophet who claims to be the Messiah. Unfortunately, their faith is often mixed with bits of other world religions such as Buddhism and Hinduism, Krishna consciousness, and other Eastern religions. But this is an opportunity for us and makes our bold witness for Jesus the Messiah even more essential.
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24: There is a Chinese proverb that says, if you don't want anyone to know it, don't do it. The biblical version of that truth was spoken by Moses to some of the tribes of Israel when they committed to an agreement with Moses before God. 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The best way to avoid never being embarrassed for having a sin come to light is not to commit the sin in the first place. 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

0: Hello, friends. It's time for the second hour of Open Line with Dr. Michael Rydelnik, Moody Radio's Bible Study Across America. We're talking about your questions about the Bible, God, and the spiritual life. My name is Michael Rydelnik. I'm Professor Emeritus of Jewish Studies and Bible at Moody Bible Institute, and we're live sitting around the radio kitchen table talking about your questions. 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If you can't call, just go to our website, openlineradio.org. Click on the link that says Ask Michael a Question, and that will take you to a page where you can post your question, and we'll talk about it in the mailbag. Trish will put it in the mailbag. And just so you know, we will be doing a mailbag in a couple of segments at the bottom of the hour. And so don't, if you think, my question wasn't asked because I sent it in the mail, there's a possibility that we're going to have a mailbag with your question in just a little bit, about 30 minutes from now. I hope you have your second cup of coffee, and I hope that you have your Bible so we can talk about your question right now. We're going to talk with Terry, listening in Illinois on WMBI, our flagship station, the very first Moody radio station, WMBI. Welcome to Open Line, Terry. How can I help you?
1: Good morning, Dr. Rydelnik. The Lord's richest blessings to you and
0: thank
1: all
0: you.
1: Who are working with you. My question is this morning about the state of Israel and how it got its name. My husband and I were in discussion this morning about the two separate parts of the land. At one point, Judah and Israel, and wanted to know how did the whole state become named Israel.
0: Okay. Well, it starts, of course, when Joshua and then the judges, they go into the land. It's called the land of Israel after the patriarch Israel, Jacob, was renamed Israel. The sons of Israel go into the land, and so the land becomes the land of Israel. That's how it got its name. Then when it's split after Solomon's reign, remember, Rehoboam wouldn't listen to the wise counsel of the older counselors, and so the country split. The 10 northern tribes became known as Israel. The 2 southern tribes became known as Judah. And that's where we get the word Jew from. It's spelled differently, but that's in Hebrew. Yehuda is Judah. Yehudi is a Judahite or a Jew. And that's where it comes from. When the people went back after the captivity, it didn't become autonomous for several centuries. It was always under Persia, but it was a district called Israel. And so it went back to that original name, and then it became autonomous about 142 BC, a self-governed Jewish area, not governed from the outside in Persia, but self-governed, and not governed from the outside by Greece or any place like that. It was for about 100 years, it was autonomous, and the land kept that name. Even afterwards, when the Romans came in, they divided the north into Galilee, the middle into Samaria, and the south they called Judea. And that's how the country got its name. Today, when the modern state was formed, they used the name Zionism, was the movement that Jewish people should have self-determination in their ancient homeland. And when they became a state, they weren't even sure what to call it. Would they call it Zion? Would they call it Judah? Would they call it Israel? They didn't know. And only at the last moment did they determine that they would call the new state of Israel the state of Israel, not the state of Zion. So that's sort of the history of the name of the country. Okay?
1: Okay. Thank you very much.
0: Yeah. Thanks for your call. Appreciate it. I remember the story that President Truman recognized the new state of Israel immediately, but in the message that he sent over to the United Nations for the ambassador, the actual note said, recognize the new state of Zion, and they had to change it at the last second because they weren't sure what the name was going to be, and they found out it was going to be the new state of Israel. So, but in the original message, Harry Truman recognized the new state of Zion. I thought that's kind of interesting. We're going to talk with Dolly in Florida, listening on Alexa. Thank you, Alexa. Welcome to Open Line, Dolly. How can I help you?
2: Good morning, Michael. Thank you for having me. I have a question. So my mom recently passed.
0: And, sorry.
2: That has been very difficult, even though, you know, my dad's already in heaven and I know where they go. But I'm having a really hard time finding a verse that I can hold on to. Sometimes I wonder, can she see me? Can she not?
0: Well,
2: because everybody wants to tell you, you know, and I just need a verse that I can hold on to in this process.
0: Well, do you want her to see you? Is that something that's important to you?
2: Well, I'll tell you this. I've had a lot of God sightings, and it gets to be a little weird because the minute she passed, and one day my sister and I were together, and we heard the loudest bird chirping, and when we went back out, and it's been this thing with the cardinals, and it's been very consistent, and I know God loves us, and he cares about us and our grief. I don't want her to see me because I'm sad and I'm crying.
0: Yeah. Well, here's the thing. Maybe this verse will give you some comfort. It says, the righteous one perishes. No one takes it to heart. Faithful men are swept away with no one realizing that the righteous one is swept away from the presence of evil. He will enter into peace. They will rest on their beds, everyone who lives uprightly. We live uprightly by faith in Jesus. And so that's from Isaiah 57, 1 and 2. Also, in 2 Corinthians chapter 5, it says that absent from the body is present with the Lord. And it says also in Philippians 1 that it's far better to go to be with the Lord than even to stay here. It's far better. And so for all those reasons, I think you can rejoice that your mom is now in peace, that she's in the presence of the Lord Jesus, that she is no longer struggling with her own sin. She's no longer struggling with the evil of this world. She's in peace. And one day, there'll be a great reunion, either when you go to be with the Lord yourself or when the rapture happens and the resurrection of the saints happen and we are translated. Whatever happens first, you will see your mom again and there'll be a great reunion. So you don't have to be concerned about her seeing you now. I'll tell you who can give you comfort in knowing that he sees you, and that's that the Lord sees you. He's got his eye on you. He knows how many hair on your head. He knows all about you, and he's the one that can bring you comfort. It's just going to take time when you lose someone you love. There's no immediate, instantaneous. We don't grieve as those who have no hope, but we do grieve, and that's when the Lord will give you comfort. And that's what I would rely on, Dolly. Okay?
2: So can I ask a follow-up question? If that's
0: absolutely.
2: So when people ask as believers, where is she right now?
0: Mm-hmm.
2: I don't know how to answer that.
0: Oh, it's so easy. It's so easy. She's in the presence of the Lord Jesus. That's exactly where she is. And let me read you those verses from Philippians and from Corinthians. 2 Corinthians chapter 5. This is what it says. It says he talks about the pressure that's under them, that Jesus' life may be revealed in our mortal flesh. And since we have the same spirit of faith in keeping with what is written, I believe, therefore I spoke, so also we believe. We know that the one who raised the Lord Jesus will raise us with Jesus and present us with you. It's basically saying that we are in his presence. We are pressured all the time in this life. But no wonder why I'm reading the wrong chapter. I'm looking for the verse. Here it is. Whether we are at home or away, we make it our aim to be pleasing to the Lord. We are satisfied to be out of the body and at home with the Lord. 2 Corinthians 5:8. Out of the body, at home with the Lord. And then in Philippians 1, it says this. It says in verse 23, he's also feeling pressure. I have the desire to depart and be with Christ, which is far better. But to remain in the flesh is more necessary for you. Do you see what Paul says? That when we depart from this body, from this life, where do we go? We go to be with Christ. The immaterial part of us, the eternal part of us, the real Dolly, the real Michael, your mom, that part goes to be with the Lord until the resurrection. Okay? So if you want to know where she really is, she's with the Lord. Absent from the body, is in, at home with the Lord. Okay, Dolly?
3: That was wonderful. I appreciate it.
0: Yeah, that's, and be confident of that. There's going to be a great reunion. Okay?
3: Amen.
0: Amen. Okay. We're going to talk with Chris in Tampa Bay, listening to WKES. Welcome to Open Light, Chris. How can I help you?
4: Hey, Dr. Renelick. First, I want to say thank you so much for your ministry. I remember years ago, I had called and stayed on hold for like an hour, and then the program ended, and you came on after, like before the phone hung up, and you said, hey, I just wanted to make sure I answered your question. So I appreciate you, and thank God for you and your ministry.
0: Thank you.
4: So 2 Thessalonians 3:10 talks about if a man does not work, he shall not eat. And I know that's in reference to the people within the church, but I'm wondering how that relates for Christians today. I live in the Tampa area, and there's a pretty good homeless population that we know are doing drugs because someone will give them money and they'll run into the store and buy alcohol. And so it's like, do Christians still have a responsibility to give money to or help these people who do not want to work?
0: Well, we don't know if they don't want to work. Some of them are not capable of working. Some of them are injured. Some of them are emotionally wrecked. They're struggling. Let's take what 2 Thessalonians 3:10 is saying. First of all, 2 Thessalonians 3:10 is talking about believers who are quitting working because they're just sitting around waiting for the rapture to happen. That's what they're doing. Secondly, they're not just believers. They're believers who are fully capable of working. They just refuse to work. And then when you look out there at the people who are struggling without homes and living on the streets, they are generally, I would say, not followers of Jesus yet. They're not believers in him. And secondly, many of them are struggling, whether it's their own fault or not, because of drugs or whatever, they're struggling with the ability to work. And so my heart is with them. I generally don't, occasionally I might give them something depending on the situation or food or something like that. But what I really try to do is give to the homeless ministries in my area. And when I try to really direct them to go to those places to get food, to get shelter, to get care. That's my direction. I personally give money to those ministries so they can minister to those people. That's what I feel I have to do. That's personally for me, Chris. That's my conviction. Okay?
4: Yeah. All right. I appreciate it. Thank you so much again.
0: Great. Thank you so much. We're going to take a break here. And when we come back, we're going to take more of your questions. The phone number here, 877-548-3675. This program is Open Line. We're open. Give us a call with your question about the Bible, God, or the spiritual life. My name is Michael Rydelnik. I'll be right back with more right here on Moody Radio's Open Line.
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7: 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In Terry Glaspie's book, Not a Tame Lion, you'll learn that C.S. 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
0: Welcome back to Open Line. So glad to be here with you. And I did want to tell you about our current resource. It is a great little book. It's some of those common questions people have on Open Line are also the common questions that they have on The Land and the Book, another program that Moody Radio has featuring Charlie Dyer. And what Charlie Dyer did is he took 30 of the questions that people ask about Bible prophecy, Israel, and the end times. And he wrote the book, What Does the Bible Say About the Future? 30 questions answered by Bible prophecy expert Charlie Dyer. And it's a great resource. It's a great help. You'll really understand the Bible better when it comes to prophecy with this little book. And it's easy. It's not sensational. It's not making stuff up. But rather, it just grounds us in the Word of God about the future and gives us hope. If you'd like to give a gift of any size, we want to say thanks by sending you a copy of What Does the Bible Say About the Future? All you have to do is call 888-644-7122. That's 888-644-7122. And you can also go to openlineradio.org and you can give your gift there. And by the way, too, sometimes people say, well, I give a gift occasionally, but I'd like to be more regular. One of the ways you could do that is by becoming a kitchen table partner. Not only would you get the resource, but monthly, every month you would be able to help keep Open Line. 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And we're going to talk to Roland right now in Bloomingdale, Illinois, listening on WMBI. Welcome to Open Line, Roland. How can I help you?
9: Thank you. Thank you for taking my call. I've been reading through the Old Testament recently, even right now, and there's a drumbeat or frequently mentioned King Ahab. Mm-hmm. And I was wondering if you have any idea on why he specifically is mentioned so many times in the Old Testament.
0: Well, he was a very powerful king, very influential king. But sadly, he used his influence for evil. He was not a good king, as you could recall, right? Remember the conflict with the prophets of Baal? And I think, but he had a very large impact, a significant influence because he was a very strong king. And I think that's why he plays such an important role. By the way, it's a great lesson for us. We can be put in a position of authority, but we have to use our influence for good, not for evil. And that's the sad lesson that we get from Ahab, is that he

0: Dayton, Ohio on 93.7 FM. Welcome to Open Line, James. How can I help you?
1: So you probably know Mel Gibson's coming out with his sequel to Passion of Christ in the spring of next year. And there's a lot of controversy on the internet, and you've probably seen it about the...
0: You know what? I'm not aware. That's not something I follow. I hate to admit this to you. And I don't look at the controversy on the internet. So you've just brought me up to date. Thank you. What can I do for you?
1: So you know, there's controversy that Queen Sheba left Jerusalem after seeing King Solomon and had a child, and that's the lost tribe of Israel. And so I just want to know what you think about that and the Ethiopian Bible, et cetera.
0: Well, the Queen of Sheba was from Sheba, which was across the Red Sea and not in Ethiopia. She had nothing to do with Ethiopia. There's nothing in the Bible about her having a child with Solomon. So that falls in the area of what my mom, here's a big word my mom used to say to me all the time. She used Yiddish. We spoke Yiddish in my house. It's narishkeit, foolishness. Don't waste your time with that. What do I know about the Ethiopian Bible? Well, the gospel actually came to Ethiopia in Acts 8, when the Ethiopian royal official goes back to Ethiopia having believed in Jesus. And that's really the history of the gospel coming to Ethiopia. And they have unfortunately added several books that are not in Scripture into their Bible. And so now people are saying this weird thing. Oh, they have more books, so they must have the real Bible. No, they don't. They took books that were not in the Bible and added to it. And truthfully, there's a warning in Scripture. We're not supposed to add or take away. And what they are doing, what they did in the Ethiopian Bible, is they added books to the Bible. And part of the reason is, for example, there's the Book of Enoch, and the Book of Enoch has all sorts of outlandish things in it, but it did have some things about the Lord returning with his 10,000s, and that's what quoted by Jude, and therefore people begin to think, oh, that should have been in the Bible. No, it shouldn't have been in the Bible. The part that was quoted by Jude is in the Bible, and that's good enough, and we don't need to read the Book of Enoch. We don't need the Ethiopian Bible. Do you know what we need to do? We need to master the Bible that God gave us. That's what we need to do, and stop being concerned about adding to it. There's enough there that we don't have to be concerned with adding to it. That's what's helpful to us, is to read the Scriptures. Does that help at all, James?
1: Yeah. Do you know if that was considered at the Council of Nicaea?
0: No, there's nothing about Scripture about the Council of Nicaea. The story that there was something about the Scripture in the Council of Nicaea comes from the book, The Da Vinci Code. That's a novel. It's fiction, made up. The documents of the Christian Church do not show any discussion at the Council of Nicaea about the canon of Scripture. Okay?
1: Yeah, thank you. That's very helpful.
0: Okay, great. Thanks for your call, James. Appreciate it. We're going to talk to Edward, listening in Texas, on KHCB, Keep Him Close By. Welcome to Open Line, Edward. How can I help you?
2: Thank you, Doctor, and thank you for taking my call. I have a question about Matthew 18:20. For where two or three gather in my name, there am I also with them. Can you explain that verse to me?
0: Well, it's in the context of restoring a brother and dealing with sin and discipline. It says, if your brother sins against you, this is verse 15, go and rebuke him in private. If he listens to you, you've won your brother. If he won't listen, take one or two more with you. And then if he pays no attention to them, tell the church. I don't think it necessarily means that you have to tell the whole congregation. I think it means you need to tell the leadership of the church. And if the church doesn't pay attention, if he doesn't pay attention to the leadership of the church, let him be like an unbeliever and a tax collector to you. This is someone who's committed a grievous sin and needs to be dealt with and refuses to do it. And then it's the assurance for the church. I assure you, whatever you bind on earth is already bound in heaven.

0: That means the decision that the church leaders make about this situation, that is what is bound or recognized in heaven. And whatever you loose, whatever you determine, binding and loosing are rabbinic terms, Jewish terms for permitting or forbidding. And basically what it means, it's making a legal judgment. That's how it was used in the Jewish world in the first century. So he's saying whatever the legal judgment or the decision you've made, that's what's recognized in heaven. And then it says, if two of you on earth agree about any matter that you pray for, it will be done for you. But my Father in heaven, for there where two or three are gathered together, meaning in the exercise of the leadership of the church in terms of binding and loosing, of making this judgment, carrying out this discipline or not recognizing it, that is recognized by the Lord, and it is he is there. It's with the authority of the Lord Jesus that that decision is made. So it's really talking about church discipline. That's the context there. Okay?
1: Okay, thank you. I had the wrong concept of that. I took it as at face value. Then when people pray, and they said, when they pray, they think that Jesus is with them because of that verse. But it really goes into discipline more.
0: Yes, the authority of the local congregation with elders to carry out church discipline. But you know what? When we pray alone, he's with us. And we pray with two or three, he's with us. The Lord Jesus is with us. And this is really talking about him recognizing the authority of the local church. Anyway, thanks for your call. Appreciate it. We're going
2: Open the Bible with Colin Smith.
3: When Jesus was put on trial in the house of Caiaphas the high priest, they spat on him, slapped him, and struck him with their fists. Then Jesus was sent to Herod, but the king did nothing to defend him. As governor, Pontius Pilate's duty was to establish the truth and administer justice, but Pilate washed his hands and yielded to the mob. Jesus was led like a lamb to the slaughter. Your Savior knows what it is to suffer under leaders who abuse power, subvert truth, and care more for themselves than for God. If you've suffered under abusive leadership, there is a Savior to whom you can come.
2: Is there someone in your life who needs to know the God of the Bible and might be open to take a journey through the Bible with you? Invite them to openthebible.org.
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9: What do you do when someone hurts you emotionally? 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
1: is...
0: Trish gave you the mailbag, passed it on. How heavy was it?
1: Got it. It was very heavy. It's good. I had Cheerios this morning because I could handle it.
0: Great. I should have had Wheaties, I think.
1: There you go.
0: Okay, well, let's go right to it. What are the questions?
1: Okay, well, Cynthia, who listens to KHCB in Texas, says she loves your program. Thank you.
0: Thank you.
1: And she wants to know, can you help reconcile 2 Corinthians 5:8, which says that to be absent from the body is present with the Lord, with 1 Thessalonians 4:16, 17, which says the dead in Christ shall rise? Mm-hmm. That seems like a contradiction. Well, how are both things happening?
0: Well, I think it's a really good question, and especially because someone called earlier about she lost her mom. I certainly understand that loss, that pain. And I mentioned that Philippians 1:23 and 24 said that the immaterial portion, the real us, the spiritual part of us, the immaterial, when our material part goes into the grave, the immaterial part at death separates. That's what death means, separation. And the immaterial part goes to be with the Lord. The material part goes to the grave, right? And so that's what it means in 2 Corinthians 5:8, absent from the body, the immaterial part goes to be with the Lord. In 1 Thessalonians chapter 4, it's talking about the resurrection of the dead. And listen to what this is saying. It says, concerning those who are asleep, this is verse 13, he's writing about those. Asleep's just a metaphor or a euphemism, a softening that describes something that doesn't want, you know, death sounds kind of harsh, so he uses the euphemism asleep because a dead body looks like it's asleep. And so he's talking about those who are asleep. He uses this euphemism several times in this paragraph, but he's talking about those who have died. And so that you will not grieve as the rest who have no hope. Since we believe that Jesus died and rose again, that's the gospel. Mm-hmm. Since we believe the gospel, in the same way, God will bring with him, notice that, God will bring with him those who have fallen asleep through Jesus. So when the Lord returns in a future date, I believe this is at the rapture, when the Lord will take us, it says he will bring with him those who have fallen asleep. That's talking about the immaterial beings, right? Those of us who have died through in Jesus. And what will happen to those who have fallen asleep? Those who are dead in Christ will rise first. So at that point, their physical bodies will be resurrected and reunite with their spiritual, the immaterial and the material reuniting. And then those who are alive and remain at that time, at the what the Bible calls when the Lord snatches us, when he takes us,
1: right?
0: That we will be translated. So
1: good.
0: So that's how they work together. It's not soul sleep. It's not when people go to die, when they die, they sleep until the resurrection. Their body goes to the grave. Their immaterial portion goes to be with the Lord. At the rapture, the Lord will descend. And with them come the immaterial, and their bodies are resurrected and reunited.
1: Good. I think that clearly answers her question.
0: Okay.
1: Jeffrey from Indiana, who listens on WGNR, says, in Acts 6, it's recorded that an angel instructed Philip to go to Jerusalem. Then we learn that the Holy Spirit directs Philip after he obeys the instruction of, and here's the big word, the angel of the Lord. Do you have a view on why the angel of the Lord is mentioned first, and later it's the Holy Spirit.
0: We're talking about Acts, what?
1: Acts 8, the Ethiopian.
0: 8. Okay. Mm-hmm. And so here it is. I'm trying to find the verses that he's talking about.
1: I have them written out here, starting with verse 26.
0: Okay, I'm looking at it right here. Okay. An angel of the Lord, not the angel of the Lord.
1: There you go.
0: In the Old Testament, the angel of the Lord.
1: The angel of the Lord.
0: Was a pre-incarnate appearance of the Messiah. But that's only in the Old Testament. For example, in the book of Luke, when the angel of the Lord spoke to the shepherds, it wasn't a pre-incarnate appearance of the Messiah. The Messiah was incarnate already. That's an Old Testament phrase, not a New Testament phrase, about a pre-incarnate appearance of the Lord Jesus in the Old Testament. But this is an angel of the Lord that spoke to Philip, and the Holy Spirit used the Holy Spirit. The angel of the Lord told Philip, get up and go south to the road that goes down from Jerusalem to Gaza. And then the Spirit told Philip, not the angel, to get in the chariot. And so first the Holy Spirit spoke through the angel to tell him to go to Gaza. Mm-hmm. And then later it says that the Spirit said, I don't know how, but it somehow said to Philip to get in the chariot.
1: And then they talked over Isaiah 53.
0: One of the great passages. And he said, I don't know, the Ethiopian official says, I don't know. Of whom he speaks, I don't have anyone to explain it to me. And Philip shows him that it's the Lord Jesus who fulfilled Isaiah 53, one of the great passages that was influential in convincing me mm-hmm. to believe in Jesus.
1: Yeah, so. Good. Mm-hmm. All right, we have time for another one?
0: Yeah.
1: Okay.
0: But don't you think it's important that we distinguish? Let's go back to that.
1: Okay.
0: You get prompted, I think, by the Spirit sometimes to go talk to someone.
1: I think. I feel like.
0: I felt like going to talk to this person, and you say, I think it was the Holy Spirit prompting you, and leading you.
1: That's true. This isn't a real event.
0: Yeah. But I'm not saying that the Holy Spirit speaks audibly. I don't think he spoke necessarily audibly to Philip, but mm-hmm. he could lead him, don't you think?
1: Lead him. Mm-hmm. Okay, Sean, don't know where he's listening from, but asks the question, while teaching a men's Bible study through the book of Revelation, I was struck by Revelation 11:1-3 when it says, I was given a reed like a measuring rod and was told, go and measure the temple of God and the altar with its worshipers, but exclude the outer court. Do not measure it because it has been given to the Gentiles. They will trample on it. The holy city for 42 months. And my question is, Sean says, does this imply that the Antichrist will rule in Jerusalem, or does it mean that somehow the Antichrist overpowers the leader of Israel at that time? I just need to understand what this means. Any ideas? Thank you.
0: Well, I think it goes back to what we see in Daniel 9, and Daniel 11. Those two passages talk about the future false Messiah, the Antichrist, the prince who is to come, the beast. There's a lot of names for him. Mm-hmm. But mm-hmm. That he will commit the abomination of desolation and going into the temple and demanding worship in the middle of the tribulation. There's a future time of 7 years that talks about when in the middle the false Messiah, at the beginning, the false Messiah makes a covenant with Israel. I think it's a covenant of peace. And then in the middle, he breaks it, and he takes his seat in the temple. Second Thessalonians is a New Testament passage that confirms that this is what happens. It talks about that the man of sin will take his seat in the temple. I'm quickly turning to Second Thessalonians. Too many books here.
1: There's like 66 of them.
0: Yeah, and I got to go to each one of them apparently in this discussion. But in 2 Timothy, it says this. Not 2 Timothy, 2 Thessalonians chapter 2, it says that the man of lawlessness will be revealed, the son of destruction. He opposes, this is verse 4, he opposes and exalts himself above every so-called god or object of worship so that he sits in God's sanctuary, publicizing that he himself is God. And he does that, according to Revelation 11, for 42 months, where he demands worship until the Lord defeats him. But I don't think that this is talking about ruling in Jerusalem. This is talking about demanding worship in Jerusalem.
1: I was really struck by the fact that this is actually happening in Jerusalem.
0: Yeah.
1: This still, the city's going to still be on the scene in the future.
0: Yeah. It's you know, people want to say that the book of Revelation is all symbolic and it's not. No, this is really Jerusalem.
1: Geography's happening.
0: Yeah, it's a real place and it's a real thing. So here's the thing. First of all, I will either be with the Lord because I died or with the Lord because I was translated, because followers of Jesus won't today will not be in that tribulation period, I am convinced. But secondly, there will be believers, and they will refuse to worship that false Messiah. And then also, and this is really important, people say, oh, Israel, there's my Bible falling over, Israel will follow this false Messiah. No, they won't. If you see Revelation 12, Israel is represented there by a woman, and she is being persecuted. Why? Israel is being persecuted because she refuses to worship this false Messiah, even though they are not yet, as a nation, following Jesus. They recognize that this false Messiah is not the right one, and they're not going to go along with it. So that's that. So we're going to take a break here, and when we thank you, Eva, I think we're going to, yeah, we're taking a break. Thank you for coming in with the mailbag. Really appreciate that, Eva, and we're going to come back in just a moment with more of your calls. You're listening to Open Line, and I appreciate Tricia McMillan putting the mailbag together, Eva for bringing it in, and you for sending in your questions. Stay with us. We'll be right back.
2: 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Remember, He is faithful. And second, rest in Him. He's at work, and sometimes it takes time, but he knows what He's doing. He will not begin a process in your life that does not have as its byproduct perseverance, godliness, and refining. God is faithful. 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
4: This is Max McLean. 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The heavens are yours, and yours also the earth. You founded the world and all that is in it. You created the north and the south. Your arm is endued with power. Your hand is strong. Your right hand exalted. Righteousness and justice are the foundation of your throne. Love and faithfulness go before you. Blessed are those who have learned to acclaim you, who walk in the light of your presence, O Lord. 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They exult in your righteousness, for you are their glory and strength. From Psalm 89, listen to the Bible. It's great for the soul.
0: Welcome back to Open Line. You know, people frequently have questions about the Jewish people, Israel. Are they still the chosen people? Where do they fit in the plan of God? How do we communicate the good news of the Messiah Jesus to or with the Jewish people? Chosen People Ministries, one of our radio partners, is offering a book that really answers a lot of these questions. It's called Israel, the Jewish People, and Jesus. And it deals with so many issues, including one that I find very serious, the growing hatred of Jewish people today. These questions are answered in this book, and It's called Israel, the Jewish People, and Jesus. If you'd like a free copy, all you have to do is go to our website, openlineradio.org, scroll down, click on the link that says a free gift from Chosen People Ministries, and you can sign up for your own free copy of Israel, the Jewish People, and Jesus. Then also, I want you to look at this. You can go to moodyconferences.com/summit, because on November 7th, we're going to have a special summit at Moody Bible Institute in Chicago. It's a very important day. It's the summit, the Moody Summit, opposing the new Christian anti-Semitism. There's been a lot of hatred of the Jewish people on the left for the last couple of years, but in the last year or so, it's gotten ugly, and it's coming up on the right. And it's not just coming up on the right. Many believers are embracing a hatred of the Jewish people. Two things I've seen, and it's heartbreaking. Many believers in Jesus, are not only embracing Holocaust denial, but also, and this is horrific, Holocaust approval, that it should have happened. It's heartbreaking when I think it. All sorts of calumnies, lies about the Jewish people being spread. And so for that reason, we're having a summit opposing Christian anti-Semitism. Mark Yarbrough of Dallas Seminary, Everett Piper, Oklahoma Wesleyan. I'll be speaking, William Washington. Also, we'll have worship time being led by Aaron Schust. And so don't miss that. Also, when you're at our website, openlineradio.org, check out our Alaska cruise that's coming up next year with Carl Clausen, Micah Tyler. We'll be doing worship, and I'll be teaching as well. I hope you'll join us. Now we're going to talk to Sheldon in Chicago, listening on WMBI. Welcome to Open Line, Sheldon. How can I help you?
5: Good morning, brother. I'll be quick. I love you. I love Eva. I love the whole crew.
0: Thank you.
5: God has not abandoned his ancient people, Israel. They are part of the end time, and they will be in the new kingdom right along with every authentic Christian that's ever lived. That's Revelation 21:12, the names of all the 12 tribes on the gates of the new kingdom. Now, my question is, why do Catholics keep saying that Peter is the first pope? I don't understand that.
0: Well, there's according to church tradition, Peter ended his life in Rome. I think it's an accurate tradition. Some people think where he says she was in Babylon greets you in, I think it's 1 Peter 5, that he's actually in Babylon. But I think that's just code for Rome, so I think he really did go to Rome. There's really good history. There's likelihood that he is buried right where the church said he was buried. I think just because he was the leader of the apostles, the first pope was in about the 6th century or 7th century, Pope Gregory, whenever he was. I think he was really the first pope. I think it was about 600. And he said he was a servant of the servants of Christ, meaning that he was sort of serving the other bishops, and the Bishop of Rome, as the Bishop of Rome, he really took authority, and as a result, that's where the papacy grew. But it's because of the desire to establish the papacy and give authority to the papacy, since Peter went to Rome, they tried to establish him as the first pope by tradition. Okay?
5: Thank you. Talk to you later.
0: Great. Thanks for your call. We're going to talk to Eric in Texas, listening on 105.7. Welcome to Open Line, Eric. How can I help you?
6: Hi, yes, sir. Thank you for taking my call. God bless you. My question is, history and science teaches us that the earth revolves around the sun, with the sun being stationary. My question is, how did Joshua pray a prayer that the sun be made still when it's, according to science, it's already stationary?
0: There's two ways that people have answered that. Some people say that it just was a manifestation that really the sun didn't stand still, but because they say, well, if the earth stopped its revolution, then then the world would just kind of spin out of control and be destroyed. So they say God just made it look like the sun was standing still and not moving. Because it's actually a manifestation for us right now. We know that it's the earth that's revolving around the sun, right? And yet it looks like the sun is moving and that we're standing still. And so some say that that it's a manifestation of how God, the miracle was God making it look that way. Some say that God somehow made the revolution stop without the world spinning out of control. You know what? I believe the Bible says it. I believe what the Bible says, but I don't really care how God did it. I believe he did it, and one day I'll ask him. So, okay?
6: Gotcha. Thank you.
0: Yeah, thanks for your call. Appreciate it. We're going to talk with Christine in Pittsburgh, Pennsylvania, listening on Moody Radio, 90.1 FM. Welcome to Open Line, Christina. How can I help you?
7: Thank you. Well, I did mention that coming from a Catholic background, my mom passed away at the age of 56, still being a Catholic. And my thing is, now I am a Christian, thank God. I found the truth. But my question was, will I see my mother in heaven? As I get older, that lays on my mind. Because yeah. I know that she loved the Lord, but as far as like...
0: Christina... I'm up against the close of the program, so let me just say this. God doesn't ask what our tradition was. He doesn't ask what our denomination was. What he cares about is, did you trust the Lord Jesus? Did you believe that he died for you and rose again? And just depending on him. And it sounds to me like you're saying that your mom loved the Lord Jesus and that she depended on him. That's what trust is. And that means she knows him, and you'll see her again when you get to go to glory. Okay, thanks for your question, Christina, and thanks, friends, for listening. That's the program for the week. We're going to check out our website, openlineradio.org. It's got all the things you're looking for. Keep reading the Bible. We'll talk about it next week. Open Line with Dr. Michael Rydelnik is a production of Moody Radio, a ministry of Moody Bible Institute.

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1: We're going to hear from the Philippines, and I'd like for you to listen carefully to this testimony and listen for how God's word has changed this man's desires in life.
2: 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It gave me the answers we needed, and now my family has peace. I'm thankful that this program offers answers to life. I will keep following it.
0: We're so thankful that God put us there on the air at just the right moment for this man.
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3: What's going on down at your church? What is it that would get the attention of store owners in your community? In North Carolina, there was a grocery store owner where a customer came in to make restitution for groceries they had stolen. The interesting thing is, that grocery store owner looked at the individual and said, "Do you realize you are the third person today that has come to make restitution for the things they had stolen?" What's going on down at that church? What's going on at your church? Is there obedience that's impacting your community? What would happen in your community if every believer that's ever stolen anything were to return it and make restitution? Do you think that would get the attention of your community? What about you? Is there a step of obedience that God is wanting you to take? This is Byron Paulus for OneCry.com.
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5: Planned Parenthood remains the nation's largest abortion provider. Not only do they kill hundreds of thousands of babies each year, but they also invest heavily into spreading pro-abortion propaganda. Now, the Trump administration has defunded $67 million in federal tax money from Planned Parenthood and their affiliates. After reviewing their use of teen pregnancy prevention program grant money, HHS found the abortion giant was using the funds to share sexually explicit materials which promoted youth promiscuity and is not age appropriate. Planned Parenthood and other abortion providers don't deserve 1 cent of taxpayer money. The unborn deserve better, and so does the taxpayer.
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6: This is Max Licato. Jesus invites, "Come to me, all of you who are weary and carry heavy burdens, and I will give you rest. Let me teach you, because I am humble and gentle at heart, and you will find rest for your souls." Do yourself a favor. Underscore, underline, and accept this invitation. Jesus says, "Let me teach you how to handle long Mondays and cranky in-laws. Let me teach you why people fight and death comes and forgiveness counts." We need answers. Jesus offers them. But can we trust him? Only one way to know. Seek him out. Lift up your eyes. Set your sights on Jesus. No passing glances or occasional glimpses. Search the crowded streets and shadow-casting roofs until you spot his face. Then set your sights on him, and you'll find the only one and only. This is Max Licato.
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8: Well, hello from the West Coast, where it's morning, and good day to you this Saturday. And every Saturday, we come with you here with Talk Radio. You know, we have conversation. We're trying to understand how to live for Christ in the moment that we're in, talking about culture, context, mission, and more. I'm Ed Stetzer, your host. This is Ed Stetzer Live, the program you're listening to. And I'm the dean of the Talbot School of Theology at Biola University. And I get to bring on guests, and sometimes the guests are people that I know. They often have a book, which is great because it's something fresh on their heart and fresh on their mind. And sometimes they're a friend. And in this case, Matt Chandler has been a friend for several years. And he's a husband, father, pastor, elder, and author who loves to make much of Jesus. He's been the pastor for over 20 years at the Village Church in Flower Mound, Texas. He's executive chairman of the Acts 29 Network. And he's written several books, including the upcoming Awake and Alive, a 30-day challenge to revive your faith. Now, I think it's 11 o'clock there in Texas. Actually, I'm on my way to Texas in about 3 hours. I'm preaching at Bentree Bible Church, so I'm going to be in your neighborhood, Matt. But let me just say, hey, thanks for taking the time to join us on the program today.
9: No, anytime I can hang out with you, Ed Stetzer, I'm in. Well, not anytime, well, but most of the time.
8: Not anytime. That's facts. Facts for sure. And this book is 2 weeks away, though if you can order it. Yeah, the fact of the matter is if you order things, they show up earlier than they say. But but you can order it now, pre-order it as well. And it's basically 30 daily devotions, which I love. I love this. And I don't know, have you written in this space before? Because I don't remember you in
9: not
8: the
9: at
8: devotion
9: all.
8: Space.
9: No, not at all.
8: Okay.
9: This is a brand
8: okay,
9: new.
8: So what,
9: and we'll see how
8: yeah,
9: it
8: so
9: goes.
8: So what kind of drew you in this direction? I mean, I think of your books just as a whole different genre. So why this now?
9: Well, I think I'm trying to be helpful in the moment we find ourselves in. And I know there's a whole group of people that will never pick up a trade book and try to muscle their way through it or blow through it. But I thought maybe what I could do is try this genre, 30 days, 15, 20 minutes in the morning or in the evening, depending on how you're wired. Could I use my voice in this space to stir up all the more a zeal for Christ and his kingdom in our day? And so that's an attempt. This is just, let's see how it goes. Felt called to it, and so did it.
8: Yeah, so on Easter Sunday, I published an article at USA Today about this growing interest in faith, and then New York Times did both New York Times and USA Today had articles about this renewed interest in faith. And then about, 3 weeks ago, I had another one, the USA Today, where I looked at some brand new Barna data, which actually shows, because most data shows that the decline in church attendance has plateaued, but now we've got some new data that shows, and it's just one data source, we want to see more, but it shows maybe some increase in this, particularly among young men. Of course, we saw the Charlie Kirk moment, and I don't know if your church experienced this, but a lot of churches experienced some renewed interest in people. We saw more young men come as well. And so we're seeing this sense of, you know, is there a growing spiritual interest? Now, I think it's really, really careful. We need to be very careful. This is not statistically by any means a revival. This is, you know, we looked at our attendance at church. I think we're up 5% more than we were. But we're very thankful for every single person, and we want to engage them with the cause of the gospel. But so, I mean, it seems to be we're in this bubbling spiritual moment at work here today, which I, you know, Tim Allen, the Tool Band, just tweeted about, you know, about his spiritual journey. So there's all kinds of interesting stuff going on. Tell me what your, you know, 30,000-foot observation of the interest level in spiritual things as you look out. You're in DFW. Yours, I'm California, very different world, but maybe some similarities. What are you seeing?
9: Yeah, well, I think Barna's data is playing out, not just here in DFW, but as I look across the Acts 29 Church Planning Network, which is hundreds of churches, not just based in the U.S., there is a renewed interest in and far less bashing of it from the outside than there was 5 years ago. I think that would be almost universally true with whoever's listening, whether that be just experientially true in their own lives or what they're actually seeing, listening to. If I think about the top television shows right now, like House of David was Amazon's biggest streamed show last year. You've got you've got Chosen. You've got Wes Huff on Joe Rogan. You've got Jordan Peterson constantly talking about Jesus. I'm not quite sure he's articulated a robust Christian faith, but what I'm saying is that Jesus is everywhere, and those outside the faith seem to be really interested in and really drawn to some of the themes. Now, I don't know if it's because if I think about listening to like Joe Rogan and those guys, those guys love the kingdom, but they don't necessarily love the king. They love kind of conservative ideals and heart, but they don't necessarily love Jesus. They just kind of like the ideals that Jesus brings to the world. So I'm hopeful that we're at the beginning of something. I agree. We're not, this isn't revival, but it might be the first fruits of one. Certainly the winds have changed.
8: Yeah, and I think, and again, I'm really thankful, you know, you didn't write this book last week to get it out in time, but I'm really thankful that in God's providence, you have this new book that I'm hoping will be helpful for people. Because part of what I'm concerned is, you know, we're seeing, like, for example, we mentioned Joe Rogan. You know, Joe Rogan's going to church in Texas. You probably know the church. And so now he's here, yeah, but if you listen to the podcast, and I'm not a regular listener, but I've listened to a couple of them, particularly the Wes Huff one, but I mean, he's clearly, you know, not a believer, what he articulates on the program. And let's say that he brings a bunch of other people come to churches and they respond to the gospel. I mean, this is where we begin the discipleship process. I mean, people are coming in a lot of ways because they see the world's broken and it's such a mess, and their young men are unmoored from the current situation in a crisis. Yeah. And if they come in already being discipled by Andrew Tate and Joe Rogan, who I don't put in the same category, but man, that's where discipleship becomes so essential. And part of that is a consistency of time alone with the Lord as well. So that's why I love Awake and Alive, how that fits into this as well. Are you seeing more young men being challenged? Yeah. When I think back on your journey, when you were young, we're not young anymore, brother, but when you were young, you were the magnet for young men. Yeah. Then, you know, we get a little older. Is there another wave of that coming?
9: Yeah, certainly. I think there is. And again, I think both the data, I'm speaking mainly of Barna's data. You were right. I haven't seen a lot of other people's data, but I trust Barna. Barna's good people. I think they do good work. But both experientially at the Village Church and the data bears out that young men in particular are moving hard right. And you mentioned this just a second ago. My hope is as they begin to consider Jesus and his kingdom, they won't keep swinging all the way over to really a kind of masculinity I think the Bible would not look favorably upon. But we did a 3-week series. Well, we scheduled to do a 3-week series last spring just called What Makes a Man? Like, what, when we talk about this idea of masculinity, what are we talking about? And the response was so heavy in those first 3 weeks that we actually extended it 2 more weeks. The sheer number of young men who are coming and the response of men in general, just talking about, hey, this is how the Bible's going to describe masculinity. I understand there's great confusion out here in both directions. Let me just try to level set with the Word of God. And so we have seen a massive uptick in men wanting to get connected, which praise God for that, and trying to find their way. Like, what does this look like to be a faithful man in 2025 in this environment?
8: Yeah, so good, so good. And you had recently some services that just kind of extended on for a while. I just saw it on social media. Tell us about that.
9: Well, we have started, we started probably about 3 years ago, really trying to help the men and women of the Village Church grow in what I would call prayer and desperation for God to work. So just kind of teaching on the fact that you and I can't bring about this thing that God's put in our heart to want to see. Like, we want to see our neighbors come to know Christ. We want to see our family members know and love him. We would love to see God turn the tide of how so much of culture seems to be going. And yet there is nothing in us that actually has the power to bring that about. And so did quite a bit of preaching and then quite a bit of building around prayerfulness and what it means to live a life of desperate dependence and expectation. And then that's been a 3-year-long journey that's produced what I would just call spot fires. When I use that term, what I mean is that all of a sudden it becomes evident that you're not doing anything differently per se, but God just showed up in the room in a way that's just changed everything. And we have had four or five of those, not all public facing. In fact, the majority of them have been internal, either just with staff or just with elders. But this July, and then a couple of since, we just had a pronounced manifestation of the Spirit of God in our gatherings, and our services just went hours longer than we planned for them to go. And so that's not happening every weekend. I think our hearts are open to whatever God wants to do when we gather. Like, we have a liturgy scheduled for this weekend services. I'm teaching on grace. I can tell you we're doing the communicable attributes of God this fall. I can tell you the songs that we're singing. I can tell you we've got a couple of baptisms. We've got communion scheduled. And all of that may or may not happen depending on what the Holy Spirit's doing in the room. Our plan is to do that. But if God begins to do something in the room, we're going to try to adjust the sails of our liturgy to kind of capture that. That's not us trying to create something. That's if God's up to something, we want to surrender to it. And we've just been experiencing those things at the Village lately.
8: 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One more time, a little slower, 877-548-3675.
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12: Hi, I'm John Sorensen, president of Evangelism Explosion International, and you're listening to Share Life Today. I ask Alexander Konoskov what God is doing through Evangelism Explosion in Kazakhstan, and he said,
13: it's very, very suitable to work together and to spread out Evangelism Explosion. 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And because of that, each director should develop Evangelism Explosion inside his denomination.
12: I love hearing that. The gospel has a way of bringing believers together. When our focus is on helping people know Jesus, our differences become much smaller. 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
8: Matt Chandler's our guest. We're talking about his new book. Really, we're talking about kind of spiritual life in the country, in the world, but also kind of leaning in a little bit of his book, Awake and Alive, a 30-day challenge to revive your faith. And our phone number, and folks are calling in already. Let me, you know, maybe help us to think about what to talk about. You know, here we're going to talk about, is this a moment to see an awakened faith in our country? What does that look like? How does that become personal, not just something that that we talk about as, well, the public seems more interested in religion, but what does it look like for us as followers of Jesus to have our own faith awakened and made more alive in Christ? And I mean, one of the questions you're going to hear me ask, if you don't ask, is how come it's not just automatic and forever? You know, when I became a Christian, I found that there were waves and ups and downs. I'm like, why should that be? That kind of bugs me. It does kind of bug me. Still bugs me. But here's our phone number. So you can call Ask Matt Questions, 877-548-3675. Again, our number is 877-548-3675. Yeah, so let's talk about that one in particular. You know, when I came to Christ, I didn't grow up in a Christian home, came to Christ in high school age. And I never really backslid in the sense, but where, because I would get frustrated later as a pastor. Why aren't people just staying serious about this? And that was something that Larry Osborne rebuked me on once, and I really liked it. I didn't want to be an accidental Pharisee. But what I did found is there are times I'm thriving spiritually and times I'm not thriving spiritually. And why is that? And how should we address, is that something you experienced too? And how should we address it if so?
9: Oh, for sure. So I'm working on another project right now. It won't be out till April, but it's on this subject. And so most people think when you give your life to Jesus, life is going to be like up and to the right. The lived experience is just not true. It's not true for anybody in the Bible, and it's never been true for anybody in Christian history. Like, the better way to think about progressive sanctification, that's what we're talking about here, maturing in Christ, is think of a coil laid along a horizontal plane. And every high and low is actually moving you forward. So the desert seasons, the dry seasons, can still be used by God and are most frequently still used by God to move you forward. And so the hot, cold kind of way we think about it, I want to argue is not really the right way to think about it, but in that dip in the bottom part of the coil, in a low, in a sleepy season, what you find in the Bible and what you find in church history is a deep longing not to be there. And so some of these psalms that we put on coffee cups and t-shirts, like, they're really painful psalms. Like when David says, as the deer pants for the water, so my soul longs for you. Like, David's not in a great spot right there. How long, O Lord, will you forsake me? Will you forsake me forever? And I don't think anybody listening to this right now can imagine hearing that prayer in their home group setting or Sunday school setting. And yet these are the honest prayers in the Bible of men in particular who are on the bottom end of the coil. They find their faith sleepy. They find the pull towards their compulsions to be overpowering. And there are these prayers of longing and desperation to return to the house of the Lord, to have their hearts provoked with fresh faith, to increase their delight and joy in God, so that the longing itself actually is producing in us a greater capacity to experience the grace and mercy of God, which is the thing that transforms us over time. So I'm working on that right now. So I'm glad you asked. That's a little foreshadowing of other things to
8: come. There you go. Well, let's plan on having you back on when you do that as well. But let's start taking some phone calls as well. Let me remind everybody that, if I haven't told you yet, but we're going to give away copies of the book to brilliant callers. Now, remember, it's not like, the DJ who spins the records who says, hey, if you call in, you're caller number 7. We got a copy of the book for you. It's for brilliant, insightful callers and questions, which all of our callers are brilliant and insightful. So the book is Awake and Alive, a 30-day challenge to revive your faith. Our phone number is 877-548-3675. And we're going to go first to Raj in Oklahoma. Raj, you're live on the air. Go ahead with your question or your comment.
14: Yeah, my comment was, I just wanted to compliment the wording of desperate dependence. I've never heard messaging like that. It's almost, desperate dependence. It's such a great packaging of the words, and I think part of the problem we have is the messaging of the gospel. And when you use the words desperate dependence, it just hit me like a rock. And I think that wording is just so excellent, and I just wanted to compliment, you on the wording. It's so good.
9: Well, I appreciate that, brother.
8: Let's give you a copy of Awake. Oop, hang on with me. Let's give you a copy of Awake and Alive, a 30-day challenge to revive your faith. And so if you'll hold on the line, our producer will come and get that to you. Matt, what were you going to say? And tell us more about that.
9: Yeah, no, I think... Again, the way I framed that is, and this was an epiphany for me as a minister, that God would put all these things in my heart to see formed in the lives of these men and women that he's called me to at the Village Church. You know, I've been here, it'll be 23 years this December. I mean, I've basically grown up with these men and women. They have endured me, if you will. And I would want these things for them. And I wasn't able really to form it. It didn't matter what discipleship pathways we built out or how hard I preached or the deep transforming work of the Spirit, I couldn't make happen. Now, I kind of theologically knew that, but I needed to hit the wall enough to go, no, God has put things in my heart that only God can bring about. So I need to orient more and more of my life, more and more of my energy and time.

0: And,
1: yeah, you have.
0: And it's been one of the things to kind of walk through is, you know, my pastor and I talk about you sometimes, is that you're just, you've been such a, Eric Geiger, you've been such a, such a gift to us and to the body of Christ, but we've seen you weather hard things. And I wonder, as you wrote the book, were some of that, were there maybe there's some personal moment of spiritual burnout or something else that helped spark the message of the book?
1: Well, certainly, I think both experientially in my own journey with Christ, but also pastoring people through the highs and lows of life. I wanted to remind people in the book, like, suffering is a normal part of human experience. Like, nobody gets out clean. Anyone who's promising you a life of ease and comfort is lying to you. And Jesus isn't offering that. Jesus is saying, I will be with you and I will be enough. I will not leave you, nor forsake you, nor abandon you, nor forget about you. I will be with you in the mess. That's kind of the story of the Bible. God with us in the mess.
0: Mm. Okay, and let me remind people, too, that maybe you've got questions or want to kind of walk through your own spiritual questions as well. We're here with Matt. Again, our phone number is 877-548-3675. Again, our phone number is 877-548-3675. You know, the theme of the book, of course, is a 30-day challenge to revive your faith. And for what it's worth, I like these things. I like, because, you know, I'm not mad at people who have, like, you know, 365-day devotionals, et cetera, et cetera. That's great. But I like something where I can kind of lean in on a focused theme, and maybe I don't have the focus to go more than 30 days. I don't know. But why is the 30-day format significant for what you're talking about in this kind of building this renewal?
1: Well, part of it is what I see in front of me culturally, where, like, it seems like most people can do something for 30 days. And then, like, that 30 days, whether it's kind of that, I forget what the clean eating thing is that everybody's done for the last several years, where it's like 30 days, super pure eating. And then what I noticed when my wife and I did that, what ended up happening was, like, she just, after that was over, there were two or three things that just changed after that. That didn't become her whole life. It's just all of a sudden she wasn't putting sugar in her morning coffee. And all of a sudden she was backing off, you know, this food that she realized, when I eat this food, it kind of upsets my stomach. So I'm just not going to eat that enough. And I was thinking, man, if I could give people for 30 days to just consider what it looks like to be totally abandoned to Jesus Christ, there will be some, by the grace of God, that the Holy Spirit lights that kindling and everything's going to change. I believe that. But by and large, if I can just see a whole bunch of people, like, get that one degree of glory to the next, just that one next little click that starts to change things over time, that would be a huge win. And I think most people are like you. They can look at 30 days and go, I can do 30 days. Most people are going to look at 365 and go, I wouldn't do that on the weekend. I'd get lost in the day count. I would, and then they wouldn't try.
0: Yeah, no, I for sure feel that as well. When you think about the current cultural moment, I'm concerned that you're going to see a group of people, you know, maybe come back to church. And I'm concerned. I hope we see a group of people come back to church. I, you know, these things tend to be just a few weeks. I'd love to see more than that. But I'm also thinking, trying to see, in the past we've seen bumps like this, and people have not stayed. So it's one of the ways is rooting people in the Word of God. And for some people, this would be beginning of a spiritual habit as well, that then we would hope that they would continue on. So talk to us a little bit about, I mean, this is a generic question, but the importance of engaging in an ongoing study each day, morning or evening. So how does that shape you? Why does that matter?
1: Yeah, I think the Word of God is what's going to ultimately root us in the truth and reality of who God is. And so if you're going to church and you're starting a relationship with Jesus because the times are scary, then all it's going to take is for a new Netflix series to jostle you out of that. If you're going to church because, you know, what you saw with Charlie Kirk was horrific and it disoriented you, that's not going to keep you. An experience of God as he's revealed himself to us in his Word is the only thing that ultimately is going to transform us from the inside out, and only thing, honestly, that's going to keep us over time. And so nobody's clever story, nobody's charismatic personality is going to keep

0: us in Christ. That's going to be accomplished by the Spirit of God through the Word of God. And I feel like that's what's happened for 2,000 years. So I need to make sure in what I'm creating, I'm making sure people are rooted in who God is as He's revealed Himself to us in the Scriptures.
1: Well, I remember the book is Awake and Alive, and it's a 30-day challenge to revive your faith. We're taking your calls as well. Let me also, too, I'd be interested to know if your church has seen some new people come, what your church is doing to maybe engage new people who might have come. And again, it's we see the data, like about a month ago is when I saw the first data that actually pointed an uptick in church attendance. So is that your experience as well? What's your church doing? Our phone number is 877-548-3675. Again, that's 877-548-3675. We're going to continue our conversation with Matt Chandler. The book is Awake and Alive, a 30-day challenge to revive your faith. What are you seeing out there, and what's your church doing, or what are you doing as well? Our phone number last time, 877-548-3675.
2: Convenience. Our culture is obsessed with it. But Christianity and convenience don't always mix. With Be Their Neighbor, I'm John Gager. We Americans don't like convenience, we love it. Convenient stores, convenient foods, convenient banks. But here's what I'm learning about building bridges into the lives of my unsaved neighbors. It's rarely convenient. It just isn't. Here's a recent example. I'm on the last leg of an early neighborhood morning walk, and I'm anxious to get going on the clock. My calendar is full with lots of projects, but a few doors from home, a neighbor I'll call Sally flags me down, backing her car out of the driveway on her way to work. I figure this will just be a quick greeting. Oh, not so. She tells me about the vacation she and her husband just took. I hear the latest about her two daughters. It goes on and on. But Sally and her husband and kids are people we're praying for. They need Jesus. So I should make time to listen to them. Well, the conversation finally ends. Sally speeds off to work, leaving me with some big takeaways. First, you can't say you want to have a relationship with your unsaved neighbors and not invest time. Time is the currency of friendship. Second, relationships don't run on a schedule of convenience, and friendships were never made to fit into Outlook. Third, remember, there was nothing convenient about Jesus leaving heaven for earth, nothing convenient about the crown of thorns or the whip on his back, nothing convenient about being nailed to a cross. Philippians 2:7 says of Jesus, he emptied himself by taking the form of a servant, being born in the likeness of men. Listen, our salvation cost Jesus everything, so let's commit to relationships that will cost us. 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I'm John Gager, and Be Their Neighbor is a production of Moody Radio, a ministry of Moody Bible Institute.
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1: Okay, we're back. Ed Stetzer Live. I'm Ed Stetzer. My guest is Matt Chandler. The book is Awake and Alive, a 30-day challenge to revive your faith. We're going to go to the calls. Got some good calls lined up. 877-548-3675. Let's go to Michael in Dayton, Ohio, as we go around from Oklahoma to Ohio. Go ahead, Michael. You're live on the air.
4: Thank you. I've called in before, and I've expressed I'm going to an older church, which, we've lost many of the younger people. And as I was thinking about what question I would ask, I kind of got the idea that it's kind of like when you're in an airplane and it loses air pressure, that you have to put the mask on yourself before you can help somebody else. With that in mind, does your does Ms. Chandler have any other suggestions for helping revive a church of with primarily older saints?
1: Yeah, like more church-wide folks. So, Michael, hold on the line. We're going to give you a copy of the book. And again, it's Awake and Alive, our 30-day challenge to revive your faith. What do you think, Matt?
0: Man, first of all, I love this question. I think churches that are in trouble don't ask this question. And so I think this is the best news if you're in a church that's getting older and there's not a lot of young people there. And it's experientially, like when I first got to the Village, it was very much an older congregation. Now, I was young, so that helped it. But what I tried to do almost immediately was gather those older men and women together and say, I desperately need you for what I want to see God do here and what I feel like God wants to do here. Like, I need you to move towards younger people. I need you to open up your homes. I need you to be okay with there being maybe a different kind of dress than you've historically been comfortable with. And so I'm wondering if there aren't some key men and women at your church who are on that older side that you might be able to cast a vision for in regards to what it would look like to be a very welcoming home to younger adults. I know some of the stuff that was happening in my first couple of years at the Village was there would be this group of older men and women, so empty nesting into their 60s, most of them at home with the Lord now, who, if they saw a young family come in, they'd be quick to move towards, quick to invite them out to lunch afterwards, quick to, and that, I think that's going to move the needle for young people more than just your style of music or what the rest of the room looks like. Like, if they can feel connected and seen, and now they've got an older couple who's farther along, speaking into their lives, helping them grow in their relationship with Christ, I think that moves the needle in pretty profound ways.
1: Yeah, I think we know statistically, I mean, it's just math that younger adults tend to go to churches that are more contemporary, that are more whatever, you know, that kind of vibe. But what we know is that young adults yearn for and long for relationships with older adults who can be mentors in their lives, or, you know, when they're single or when they're newly married or when they got little kids. And so there's opportunity there. It's not just simple. It's not just, well, let's get older people and younger people together and we'll have this great, vibrant church. But I love the fact that, you know, Michael has a passion to see that change. Yeah. So, Michael, let's give you a copy of that book, and hopefully that'll be an encouragement as well. Let's go to Penny down in Alabama. Penny, you're live on the air. Go right ahead.
5: How would you encourage people to love reading the Bible?
1: I love it. If you'll hold on, Penny, I want to give you a copy of Awake and Alive to help you on that journey as well. Matt, how do you get them to love the Word of God?
0: Man, that's such a great question.
1: Isn't that great?
0: Here's where the way I would counsel, if you were in my office with me right now and asked me that question. One, I would want you reading in a genre that you're comfortable and you understand. So that's probably, let's go to the Gospel of John, let's go to the Psalms. And then the second thing would be, I want you to ask the Holy Spirit to illuminate your eyes and your heart so that you might see the beauty and grace of God in this Bible. So that you're not reading the Bible like you're reading like your favorite fiction book. You're not reading the Bible like you're reading a newspaper. You're reading the Bible in expectation that God will meet you in the study and in the reading of His Word. So I think something as simple as before you read it, so you're not reading it to check off the list, okay, I read my Bible today. But before you read it, just a simple prayer of, I'm coming to the Word of God today because I want to hear from you. I want to know you. I want to love you more. I want to worship you more completely. Help me with your Word today. And then if you'll bring that approach to the Bible, I think that changes how you experience reading the Bible. Otherwise, we're just reading it like we'd read the latest Michael Crichton book or whoever else is the big author out there now. Just aged myself.
1: Crichton, what in the world?
0: I don't know, bro. My reading tastes are simple.
1: Yes, that's been a while. I don't know. Maybe he's published a book last week. I don't know, but there you go. All right. So super helpful, too. So, I mean, one of the things that I think I'm interested in understanding, too, is you talk about in the book, you talk about believers sleepwalking and through their spiritual life, their journey. There's apathy that's there. You know, my favorite book on apathy is actually the one by Uche Anazor. It was Christianity Today Book of the Year, is one of my faculty. And he talks about this just apathy as a, how do we respond to that? The book's called Overcoming Apathy. We'll put it in the show notes. But how do you get people to care about these things, to engage the Word of God, because it's important to them?
0: Well, are you asking specifically how do I get people to engage the Word of God, or how do
1: But I want to go back a step further. Like, it's not just like, here's how to read the Bible. How do you get people to care about reading the Bible when they're sleepwalking, to use your term?
0: Yeah, well, I think the first thing that has to happen is that people have to be aware that they are sleepwalking, that they are bored in their faith, that they aren't really actually living into the victory that Christ died to bring them. And so the way I've kind of tried to pastor at the Village is I need to give you language for what's probably happening in you before we can figure out what to do about it. And so the first place I'm going to start is by just showing people, look, you can fall asleep. You can just coast through this thing. But I would expect that you are not going to experience the joy that the Bible says you should walk in, nor the thrill of being profoundly used by God, like the Bible said you should get to experience. And so what I'm trying to do in that kind of teaching and in that kind of pressing is, one, I want to give you language for what's happening to you, and I want to create a hunger for what Jesus is offering to you. So joy and the thrill of being used by God to push back darkness and establish light, that you were made for the day and the day was made for you, that you were created for this moment, you, uniquely you, designed by God, placed by God, gifted by God, for the glory of God to move in and through you, to push back darkness and establish light. So now what I've done is given you language to go, okay, am I sleepwalking? Oh my gosh, I am. Well, what's the call forward? Oh, to be profoundly used by God at work, in my neighborhood, where I hobby, where my kids go to school. And now I'm giving you a vision of what you might live into. And now we can talk about what training might you need? How can we help you in your spiritual disciplines? So that's how I've always tried to approach it, Ed.
1: No, I think that's good. It's helpful. And again, one of the big challenges, how do we encourage people to do what they actually want to do? It's a strange thing. It's like, this would be good for your spiritual life. I don't know a lot of Christians who don't want to do things that are good for their spiritual lives, but they often get stuck. Maybe sleepwalking is the helpful language with that as well. Again, let me invite you to give us a call. We got one segment left. Our phone number is 877-548-3675. We're talking to my friend Matt Chandler, and we're taking your calls. And we're talking about his new book, Awake and Alive, a 30-day challenge to revive your faith. And I'm interested, what are you doing? Where are you struggling? How do you walk through these issues yourself? And come give us a call, share with us, and we'll take questions from Matt. We've got a few more books to give away as well. Again, last time with the phone number, 877-548-3675.
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6: 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Yeah, doesn't that happen randomly? Well, where did that thought come from? Was it just a random thought, or was it a God thought? Was it God bringing that person to your attention?
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8: I'd heard people preach to me all my life about God and the Bible. But you know, it wasn't until my dad got sick and my neighbor came over just to care about me. She didn't want to preach at me. Then I really started listening to what she said.
9: The world isn't necessarily impressed just because we have all the right answers. They are looking for authentic love. The Apostle Paul said, "Though I speak with the tongues of men and of angels, but have not love, I am become sounding brass or a clanging cymbal." If the world isn't impressed with the noise that we make as believers, then we're probably making it without love. Your neighbor won't be impressed with your message, true as it may be, if you're not sharing it out of a heart of selfless love. They'll just think you're making a loud noise. This week, how could you demonstrate some of the things you believe about God's love? With Seeking Him, I'm Nancy DeMoss Wagamuth.
1: Back, Ed Stetzer Live. I'm Ed Stetzer, and Matt Chandler is our guest. And it's been a great conversation. We're talking about Awake and Alive, a 30-day challenge to revive your faith. Matt, I mean, it really, I don't know how to, I don't think you can overstate it. We're in a unique cultural moment spiritually. People are talking about these things. I mean, you turn on like secular news stations, and they're talking about what's going on in faith in America. And it's, and again, for me, you know, when I was surprised when both, when USA Today invited me to write my article and New York Times wrote an article, America Wants a God, and started a series. I mean, the New York Times is doing a series on religion in America. And the fact is, all around us, people are interested and open. And I'm a little concerned because I think it's a bit precarious. I mean, man, if you get a bunch of people coming into church who are not grounded in the Word of God, who, I mean, first of all, they won't stay, but they're kind of have a bit of a distorted view of the gospel and more. So how do we steward? Feel free to give more thoughts on the cultural moment, but how do we steward this cultural moment?
0: Yeah, on the cultural moment, I am really hopeful that maybe we're about to be in the middle of something. So if I think about, it was when I was getting my master's, Ed, with you, and one of our profs were talking about, I think it was David Brooks, was talking about every 60 to 70 years, there's this massive moral upheaval in the United States, and then there's this kind of corresponding outpouring of the Spirit. And so if we go back and you're looking at the 70s and you've got the sexual revolution and the hippies, and then you had the Jesus movement break loose. And then if you go back into the roaring 20s and there's your moral upheaval again. And then you had the Azusa Street revival kick off, and people can think whatever they want about Pentecostals, but nobody's reached people globally quite like the Pentecostals. Then if you go back late 1800s, you got the Businessman's Prayer Revival in New York, the Urban Revivals with D.L. Moody. Then you go back again, you're in the Second Great Awakening. You go back Frontier Revivals, you go back First Great Awakening. It would be hard to argue that 5 years ago, we certainly weren't in the middle of a massive moral upheaval in the United States in particular. Maybe we could expand that out to the Western world. And then I'm wondering, are we experiencing the first fruit of something like that corresponding outpouring of the Spirit? I don't know. All I do know is that if you told me we'd be in this moment 5 years ago, I hope I would have had the faith to believe it. It looked like all the data, all the kind of language around the Christian faith was all wildly negative. A million of our kids a year punting on the faith. It looked like without, and I think this is Barna language, without a unique move of God, that we had lost a generation. I mean, I think that was Barna that said that. And then it just looks like that whole thing's been turned on its head. Now, I don't know how long that will be here or what God ultimately is going to accomplish in that, but I know what I'm trying to do at the Village Church and what I'm trying to do in Acts 29 is have our church and then the churches of Acts 29 avail our hearts to the Lord and ask God to do it, to agree with the prophet Isaiah. And this 64:1, man, it's been kind of the prayer cry of almost all the major revivals that I can look back on and read, where the prophet says, that you would rend the heavens and come down, that the mountains might quake in your presence. And so I have said at the Village, if this is coming, I don't want to watch it on YouTube. I don't want to watch this profound work of God in our nation and around the world, I hope, via YouTube clips of where he's doing things in other places. So what can we do to avail our hearts to him, to turn our prayers to him, and to ask that we might participate in what he's doing in our day? And so we're primarily doing that in prayer, and then we're preparing for him to do it in regards to discipleship pathways for new Christians. And so what we're trying to do is get ready for God to answer those prayers, that if this thing is coming, we want to be a part of it. And if it's not coming, we still want to be profoundly used by you in this place, from our neighborhoods to the ends of the earth.
1: Yeah, so good. So good. Let's grab some final calls. And again, you still got time if you want to jump on. It's 877-548-3675. Let's go to Brian down there in Naples, Florida. Brian, you're live on the air. Go right ahead.
10: Hey, thank you for taking my call, and thank you for your ministry. You guys are doing great work, and I appreciate the opportunity to speak with you today. I look forward to reading the Awake and Alive book. I think it's going to be wonderful for so many. And, you know, something I really look forward to is just getting with Scripture every morning. And if people can start out with a 30-day challenge type of thing, I know that they're going to get the Holy Spirit. They're going to get hooked. And then, you know, best part of my day is, you know, I wake up at 4 o'clock or, you know, read and meditate on the word for an hour. And it's just amazing. And as we go forth, then we're going to end up sharing it with people in our circles of influence, and it's going to empower everyone. And we all have to support the new believers to be unashamed of the Bible and the Scripture, and just be committed to sharing and not hitting people over the head, but maybe, you know, pay them a compliment first or find something in common and then give them the word.
1: No, I love it. I love it. And I love your emphasis. First of all, Brian, I think that's Naples via Long Island with that little bit of that accent. Is that what I'm hearing from you there?
10: It's Boston.
1: Boston. All right, just up a little bit from there. Okay, well, I was going back to my childhood. So, but I love the fact that you're pointing people to the regular rhythm of the Word of God. If you'll hold on the line, we're going to give you a copy of Awake and Alive, a 30-day challenge to revive your faith, which I hope will accomplish that very thing even more in you. And again, Matt, we actually see statistically that when people are spending time in the Word of God, all the other, matter of fact, it's the number one thing that impacts all the other spiritual attributes, like from, you know, sharing the faith, from prayer. It's spending time daily in the Word of God.
0: No question.
1: Talk to us a little bit about how that shapes people. Talk to us about that.
0: Well, I saw, and it was Logos, Bible study software, that had kind of rolled out this data. I forgot where they got it, but the turning point in people's lives seemed to be, if you're in the Scripture, I think 4 times a week, like all the other metrics start to change in your life, like everything from anxiety, relational conflict. They had this breakdown. I don't know if it was pseudo data, Ed. I get nervous about mentioning data around you because you're like the data king. But what we do know is that consistency in the Word of God is the thing that matters. And I don't just mean consistency in that it's the book you read most. I think the people who are really kind of marinating in the Word of God, they're reading it slowly, they're prayerful when they open it have some things in common. One, they tend to be doing that at the same time every day, by and large. Now, there are certainly outliers, but they have a certain place and a certain time that they're doing that. And so, like, if I think about the way it works for me, I'm an early morning guy. I wasn't always an early morning guy, but I am now. My kids did that to me. And so if I, and then I have a really inquisitive wife. And so if I don't get up way before Lauren, then I'm only going to get quiet alone time with Jesus and the word for 15 minutes or until she comes in. Cause as soon as she comes, she's like, what are you reading? What's the Lord showing you? What do you think about, which I love about her. I absolutely love about her. And that means I'm up at 5. And so I'm going to get up every morning 5. I've got a specific chair that I sit in. I make some coffee. I sit in that chair. I've got a journal and I'm going to read, prayerfully read. And I'm going to take some notes on what I'm reading, especially as it relates to the goodness of God, the person of God, and then what that means for me as his adopted son. And then I'm going to meditate on that a while. And that's, man, that happened this morning, although it wasn't 5 a.m. this morning. It's Saturday. There ain't no 5 a.m. on Saturdays. So slept in a little bit longer, but that's still the routine. That chair, my Bible, with a journal and a pen, reading slowly, asking the Spirit of God to meet me, to show me, to move in me, writing down what he's at work in me, what he's showing me from the scriptures. And then now I've got some things to meditate on today as I move forward.
1: Super. Okay. Our guest has been Matt Chandler. We've had a super conversation, Matt. I'm really thankful for, again, you leaning in this space. Again, this is not your normal book, but what a gift and a blessing it is and will be. It's Awake and Alive. It's for pre-order now, but you'll get it before they say anyway. But it's called Awake and Alive, a 30-day challenge to revive your faith. Hey, thanks to our team, my producer, Karen Hendren, my associate producer, Alicia Jempty, my engineer, Merle St. James, and Anthony, man in the phones. To hear today's program again, go to edstetzerlive.com. By the way, the links to the book and all of Matt Chandler's information there is there as well. Remember, Ed Stetzer Live is a production of Moody Radio, a ministry of Moody Bible Institute. 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
13: Years ago, I applied to a certain school, hoping to enroll and prepare myself to serve the Lord. Weeks later, the reply came. The school did not accept people of color. Of course, the school rejected me, but I did not give up. Yet rejection can lead to despair and hopelessness. God chose ancient Israel to be his conduit for bringing his son into the world. God gave them a priesthood that restricted who could and could not approach him. But he made it clear that the time would come when everyone would have equal access to his amazing grace. God said through Isaiah chapter 56, "Don't let foreigners who commit themselves to the Lord say, 'The Lord will never let me be a part of his people.' I will bless the foreigners who commit themselves to the Lord, who serve him and love his name." God also said through Jeremiah the prophet, chapter 7, that he would reject the proud who do evil and try to cover their sins with insincere worship. Jesus also showed disdain for people who pretended to be religious while exploiting others He chased crooks out of the temple who took advantage of foreigners and the poor to pad their pockets. God rejects the proud, but he welcomes every person who humbly comes to him by faith in his Son.
14: If you'd like to learn more about God and his plan for your life, visit urbanministries.com.
15: Hi, I'm Johnny Erickson Tada. As a little boy in China with cerebral palsy, Yang knew that he was different. His loneliness was only multiplied when his mother died. Soon after, Yang's father left him with his grandparents. Because Yang's grandparents worshipped idols, they looked at their grandson as a burden. But when Yang was 13 years old, he met our Wheels for the World team and was given a sturdy metal walker. When his amazed grandparents wondered at such a generous gift, they were told it was a gift from the God of the Bible who hears the cries of the afflicted. They heard about Jesus before, but now they knew beyond a doubt that Jesus truly cared. So Yang and his grandparents opened their hearts to Christ, and they threw out the idols and started attending church. And Yang, he no longer struggles with loneliness. Hey, find out more about Wheels for the World and stories like this at johnnyandfriends.org.
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24: 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And I think this conversation is going to give hope to someone with marriage struggles. I can't wait to hear from our guests. And Gary, I know you're going to resonate with the hope they have for couples.
25: Absolutely, Chris. This book they've written is absolutely incredible. And our listeners are going to get to hear bits and pieces of it. And I hope they're going to read it later on down the road because it's very, very practical and very, very helpful.
24: I agree. Well, let's meet them. Tondra and George Gregory have been married for 30 years. They have 2 children. They founded the marriage ministry Journey for Life. 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Their book is our featured resource. 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
25: Well, George and Tundra, welcome to Building Relationships.
23: Yes, thank you so much for having us. We're so excited.
2: Thank you for having us.
25: Let's start with your own love story. How did you two meet, and how did you know she was the one or he was the one? Share with us your early journey.
2: Sure, sure. Well, Tundra and I, we met in biology 101 in first day of school in college. So that was a no-brainer, Dr. Chapman. I looked at her anatomy and I said, wow, that's a good thing.
23: Listen, we did meet. That is a true story. We did meet in biology 101, and we had a lot of the same classes together. And so we just kept seeing each other in the same classes. And so George tells this story that, oh, you must have seen me in the classes and went and signed up to be in all of my classes when you saw me in biology. His view is that I had to have him, so I just wanted to see him all day long.
25: Oh, yes. Okay. Mm-hmm. So what did the early years of your marriage look like?
2: Well, we started off really rough because we were responding to Tundra and I. Well, we got pregnant. And, mm-hmm. So my dad always taught me to handle my responsibilities. And I thought, man, I better handle this responsibility with fear and trembling, bringing a child into the world. And so we look back many years later and say we didn't have a game plan. And mm-hmm. so because of that, we struggled for the first few years of marriage.
23: Yes, we really didn't know. Everything happened so fast. And once the dust settled, we were just like, oh my gosh, we are so different. How do we make this work? We didn't realize how much our differences and our backgrounds and our personalities and all of those things would be in opposition to each other. So those first few years were very struggling, and we just couldn't figure it out. We like to say we are pictures of God's grace, because we shouldn't even be here married 30 years later and helping other couples get their marriage game plan. So we know that it was God's grace that helped us figure out how to be married. And we immediately wanted to help other couples.
2: Yeah. And that's how we started off. But then we stumbled upon a book called The Five Love Languages. And I was like, this is not fair. Like, we should have known this from day one, but somebody withheld it from us and we struggled. But then there was a lot of clarity. And I mean that. I really sincerely mean that. It was life-changing. It was opening to learn to speak Tundra's love language. Yes. I was doing it the whole wrong way.
23: Yeah.
2: And it was just life to our soul. And since then, we've rebounded and just become self-studiers and want to work on our marriage and become pros at being a married couple.
25: I wish someone had given me the five love languages before I got married.
23: It was definitely a game changer, sure. For real.
25: Well, it's interesting that after you found some healing and growth, which, hopefully every couple will if they'll let God help them. But what prompted you to get into marriage ministry and to start a Journey for Life?
2: Yeah, well, we started off again. So with the struggle that we wanted couples to not start off like we started off. And so we just had this God developed heart that when he touched our heart to not just become a better couple, but to help other couples become all that they could be in marriage. We felt like that was God promoting in our hearts to do what we call Journey for Life.
23: Yeah. And it was a big part of, just not knowing how to make that marriage work and not knowing that, oh, it's something you have to learn. Sometimes I feel like, I know if couples are like us, we just thought, oh, you would get married and because you're Christians and you love God, this is just going to work out. But once we realized, like, no, you have to actually learn mm-hmm. how to become one. You have to learn how to be married. And we were just like, the light bulb was like, we got to let people know, like, no, you really have to put the work in.
25: Yeah, that's for sure. You know, absolutely. None of us. It just happens. Mm-hmm. I mean, the in love experience just happens, mm-hmm. Before you're married. But when you come down off that, We're humans.
2: That's right.
25: We're different in many ways, and we have to learn. So, well, I'm just glad that, you know, you took your own struggles that you went through and the things you learned, and then, you know, are using all of that to help other couples. Mm-hmm. So tell us about your work as chaplains for the L.A. Chargers and other NFL teams. How has that shaped this book, The Marriage Game Plan?
2: Well, yes. So for the last 16 seasons, we've been helping either chaplains of other teams, or for the last 9 seasons, we've been the LA Chargers chaplains. And it's really just given us a platform to not only preach the gospel, but to also help these young men, whether they're players or coaches or front office staff, understand the importance of marriage and also how to develop a game plan.
23: Yes, we definitely saw a lot of similarities with working with teams, NFL teams, and similarities with marriage. We were just thinking, hey, we just want to have the man in mind, right? Because we felt like that was a language that really resonated with them understanding marital principles. So that's why we wrote the Marriage Game Plan, to just engage our men, because we know that as women, we are the ones that really get the guys to go to the marriage conferences and marriage retreats and read books. But we were just like, okay, how can we, and you know, engage the men where they feel like they really resonate with some of the language and terminology.
2: Right. That's an important part of who our DNA is, right? Because we predominantly minister to men along with their wives. Mm-hmm. Sandra does the wives and girlfriends of the players and coaches. I normally do the coaches and players. I tell her, Dr. Chapman, I tell her she can go anywhere in the LA Chargers facility that she wants to besides the locker room, for fear she may see 12 abs compared to my one ab. And so we wrote the marriage book. It is a marriage book, but we undergird it by using sports analogies to talk about marriage points. And so they get it. They get how to be on the same team. They get that although your differences, you've got to learn your role. You've got to learn to celebrate each other through Victory Monday. So all the aspects mm-hmm. that we've learned over the last 16 years, we've put in that book, The Marriage Game Plan. And it's not just about football. We use other sports analogies as well, but it has given us sort of a foundation in which to build upon.
25: Yeah, I really like that. And I think even men who are not actively involved in sports, they're still involved in sports, and they get the Absolutely. Concepts, you know, and the That's metaphors right. that you use in the book. So that's great.
3: 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Well, do you have a marriage vision statement? 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
25: Well, for those who don't know the concept of a game plan, what is it and how do you develop a marriage game plan?
2: Yeah, well, the how to develop the concept of a game plan is really that you come together as a married couple or as a seriously dating couple, and you say, here's what we want our marriage to look like. First of all, we say you have to define the win, right? Let's just face it, every NFL team or NBA team, what they want to ultimately do is they want to win the championship. So that's their end goal picture. And couples need to find out that end goal picture. After 50 or 60 years of marriage, what do you want your marriage to look like? What legacy do you want to leave? And a part of that game plan is setting your goals. Once you define where you want to go, set your goals and work your way towards that together as a team. And then you gotta realize who your teammate is. Sometimes in marriage, we understand we're teammates, but when we're going through seasons of challenge or change, we don't feel much like teammates. Another step in this regard is identifying the opponents to your team success. We all have enemies that try to come against our marriage, whether there's disease or whether it's career changes or whether it's just the things that just happens in normal everyday life. And we've got to understand that our spouse is not our enemy. There are things that try to separate us. And then lastly, a part of that game plan is once you can find out what you want to do together, then put your plan of action together and stick to that. Because we know in sports, when you have routines that you practice every day, you can stack the wins over and over again.
23: Yeah. And the importance of that game plan is it puts couples on the same page heading in the same direction. Because marriage is not something that is haphazard, that you just roll the dice or you figure it out as you go along. George's dad used to say, if you fail to plan, then your plan is to fail. But that's what the game plan is, giving them the intentionality to get on that same page so that they can be successful about where they're headed.
25: Let's talk about that, because I think many, many couples, they don't work as team members. You know, one's got one idea, one's got another idea. How do couples face that struggle? We're individuals, but we're not competing. We're together. We're on the same team. Speak to that a little bit more.
23: Yes, that being on the same team is such a mindset, because working with NFL players, it's like when they put on that jersey and it's the same team, that they know this is the person that I've got to work through all my dysfunctions, mistakes, and we've got to go through life's ups and downs together as teammates. And so having that mindset as a teammate is crucial. And to be on the same team, you have to figure out how you work together. What are those strengths and what are those roles and where do we fill each other's gaps and where do we complement each other? It's important to know you're on the same team and have that mindset, because if you don't, then you're going to resist all the ways that your spouse is different from you, all the ways they think and do things differently. But being on the same team says, oh no, they have strengths that make our team great, so I got to receive those.
2: Yeah, and then we feel like that most teammates, whether it's on a sports field or in marriage, right? We feel like teammates until we have fights, or what we call in our house, because we're pastors, we don't call it fights, we call it intense fellowship.
23: Yes. Intense fellowship.
2: And so when couples are experiencing intense fellowship, or they're fighting to get their way across or their point across, sometimes they don't feel like teammates. They feel more like enemies. And yet we can understand that if we can come with this concept of we're always on the same team. And there's sometimes that Tondra and I, in our moments of intensity with each other, or, you know, feeling passionate about a conversation, if we can let each other know through a soft touch or through a whisper, hey, we're on the same team, that just helps us to reset and regard each other as teammates versus enemies.
25: Yeah. Yeah. Even verbalizing it, right?
2: Absolutely. Absolutely.
23: Absolutely.
25: Yeah. That's great, yeah. So you talk about a marriage vision statement and how important that is as a first step. So can you walk us through like a marriage vision statement? What does that look like? What does that sound like?
2: Yeah, so we understand this concept as maybe CEOs, your listeners might be, or managers in corporations. We understand that if a corporation is going to be successful, it has to have a vision statement and a mission statement. But when we can bring that to the home game, we understand that it really helps us to get on the same page and head in the same direction. It's that end goal picture of what you want your marriage to look like. And so for a vision statement, we suggest that a couple, a husband and his wife, gets together and they both add their top two or four components to what they want their marriage to look like, their end game picture, and then put that down and make sure that you can go back to that vision statement together as a couple that you craft. So for instance, Tondra and I, parts of our vision statement is we want to always laugh together, right? We want to have a long lasting love. We want to also have a legacy that we leave for our kids, where our kids would be so enamored that they say, we want a marriage just like your marriage. And so in order to have those things though, you can't start 50 or 60 years from now. You've got to start day one at working on that plan that you kind of come up together and write with, because that's your vision statement.
23: And the vision statement can serve as like that compass. It's to guide your decisions, is to govern your actions, because we're trying to align with the vision of what we want to leave and where we're heading. And so then you can work backwards from there and just say, oh, this is where we're heading. Now let us make these different turns and twists that get us to that designation.
2: Yeah, for some couples, they might want to just make sure that they are putting in that vision statement that they want to honor God and each other, right? When I honor God, when I keep his playbook, the Bible, before me, I can run his plays, and a part of his plays will help me to love my wife just like Christ loved the church. But I also want to honor my wife. I want to honor her through my communication. I want to honor her through intimacy. I want to honor her even when we're not on the same page. I want to honor her heart. And that's what we feel like when we put those elements in that vision statement. It just keeps us headed in the same direction.
25: Yeah. I really like the importance of a vision statement, but I know there are many couples that really have never sat down and even thought about that. And that's where I think this book is going to help them. You know, on that thing of legacy, you know, wanting to leave a positive legacy. One of the questions I asked myself several times when our kids were growing up is, what if my son treats his wife the way I treat my wife? And that led me to make some very significant decisions along the way, you know.
2: Sure.
25: So that whole thing, thinking about your legacy, is an important part, I think, of a vision statement. Yeah. Well, you write about four main purposes God had in creating marriage. Let's talk about one of those. How does marriage reflect God's image to the world?
23: Yes. So we believe that God created marriage. So it's his idea. And like anything that we want to be successful or get the optimal performance out of, we got to go back to the creator, you know. So, you know, with the iPhone, we just switched to iPhone. So we're just like learning. We're going back to the owner's manual to figure out what is everything, all the benefits that we can get from this and how we're supposed to operate this. Going back and knowing that one of the purposes that God created marriage is to reflect his image, that means we have a responsibility of God created the family to be that environment where he passed his nature on from generation to generation, his character from generation to generation. So we have to reflect his image to our children and our community.
2: Yeah. And what that looks like in a very practical way is we reflect his image by how we love our neighbor, right? As ourself. He says, love your neighbor. He says, love God with all your heart, your mind, your soul, and your strength, but also love your neighbor. In this instance, as a couple, your spouse is your neighbor. And so how we love our neighbor is reflective of our relationship of who God is. That's how we love, how we forgive, how we're patient, and how we're kind. So in many respects, we might say in marriage that marriage is about our wants, our needs. But really, one of the essential parts of marriage, a healthy marriage, is how are we reflecting God's image, his nature, his characteristics to the world around us, our community, whether it's our kids or whether it's our grandkids or people in our community around us. And so reflecting God's image is a very part of his plan of why he called two to become one.
23: And we always like to say, because we know we live in a selfie generation, that we're on these smartphones taking selfies all the time. And so, you know, you just take a

0: field, but their homes are less mm-hmm. than ideal. So how do we win the home game?
1: Yeah, well, winning the home game, that's a concept that again, most of us understand, especially as business people or people who really want to conquer what's outside the home, such as a career or extracurricular activities or their hobbies, is we call that the away game. And that's important, right? God calls us to have, you know, to establish something in the earth, whether it's a career or things, whether it's a nonprofit, but he also wants us to win at home. And so winning at home just looks like that you would see that home life is a priority. It's not secondary. It's really primary. It's the greatest legacy that we could ever try to live. My dad used to say this. He used to say, I've never seen a U-Haul attached to a hearse. And that always stood out to me, because we can't take all the money, all the 401ks, all the assets that we accumulate. Unfortunately, we can't take that with us. But most of us, we work our entire life to accumulate things or work that 9 to 5. And yet we neglect somewhat the home life. And we just like to say to people, don't neglect the home life. It is the primary thing in life that you will be remembered for.
2: Yes. And that's where the legacy lives on. I know people want to have generational wealth that they want to pass on, but truly the legacy is in your relationships, in the people who love you, the people you need to invest the most time. Marriage is one of the most important institutions that we will be a part of, and it requires no less effort than all the other institutions that you want to be successful in. So making sure that is a priority. We don't want to get it out of order, that we're winning out there and all those other things, but then we lose the thing that actually passes our legacy on from generation to generation.
0: How do you make time to do that in a busy world, and particularly in for those individuals who are spending so many hours in their vocation?
1: Yeah, well, one of the main things that we say is, my wife taught me this. She said, finish your conversation. When we had kids that were in the home, she would say, finish your conversations in the garage, because I was bringing my conversations in on the phone. My kids, who were small at that time, were jumping at my feet to say hello. And I would kind of give them the Heisman, like just wait on dad, just stay right there. And she would say, the kids want to spend time with you. So what I learned to do was to turn that cell phone off when I got in the house, because let's face it, when we get those notifications as business people, as leaders in the community, we want to answer those, but family life is very important. And so have focused family time, whether that's scheduled vacations, whether that's scheduled family time, whether it's just planning long walks with your spouse after work or on the weekend so that you guys could connect, because that's a primary way to show your spouse that you want to win your home game.
2: And I would just say, just really being able to say no to things.
1: That's great.
2: That's a powerful word. Like, do you just have to make sure that you make time for your family and make time for your spouse. The calendar is not going to do that for you. You have to do that. You have to put it on your schedule like any other important appointment that you don't want to miss, and have to say no to things. And that's going to take trusting God, because in our world today, we feel like there's
1: the fear of missing out.
2: Yeah, that we're missing out. This smartphone is always on. People can get in touch with us all times of the day. We used to work 9 to 5, and those boundaries were already set for us. But now we have to be the one to create the boundaries, and saying no is a part of creating those boundaries and being protective over the time that you have allotted for your family.
3: It sounds a lot like quality time to me that you two are describing right there. Is that it?
2: Yes.
1: Yeah, of course.
2: Yes.
1: Of course.
2: Quality time. And
1: again, we know this with other things, but sometimes we neglect what's the most important things. And so our book just really calls us back to the main thing. Let's keep the main focus on that which matters the most. Now, it doesn't mean that we can't go out and build successful careers. We're all called to do those things, but it definitely means that at the end of the day, I don't think God's going to say, hey, how did you build this Fortune 500 company? I think he's going to say, how'd you treat your spouse, or how'd you treat your kids, or what legacy did you leave behind? Because we are people that are purposed to make God's impact known in the world.
3: You're listening to a summer.

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1: After years of barrenness, God blessed the Shunammite woman with a son. But one day, while the son was out in the field with his father, he developed a terrible headache. The father had a servant carry the boy to his mother, and he died in her arms later that day. The mother carried the boy to Elisha's room and laid him on the bed. When she asked her husband for a servant and a donkey so that she might go to Elisha, he wanted to know why she needed Elisha. She responded with, "It is well." She and the servant hurriedly made the 25-mile journey trek to Mount Carmel. Elisha saw her from a distance and sent his servant to greet her and to find out if all was well. She brushed him aside with, "It is well," and continued towards Elisha. When she got to Elisha, she fell down and grabbed his feet. She reminded him she had not asked for a son and didn't want to be hurt. Elisha figured out something was wrong with her son. He told his servant to take his staff and go to the boy and lay the staff on him. But the woman wanted Elisha himself to come. Elisha followed her back to her home. He went up to his room and closed the door behind him. He prayed and stretched himself over the child. He went downstairs, paced and prayed, then went back upstairs. He stretched himself over the boy again, and this time the boy sneezed and woke up. When the mother heard the good news, she fell at Elisha's feet. Then she picked up her son and carried him downstairs. I'm Sharon Wilharm, host of All God's Women and author of The Amazing Crab Alley Revival, a Southern historical story about Victorian church ladies. 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
2: Kids really do say the funniest thing. 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There is nothing good in there now." And Dennis wrote, "Dear God, my grandpa says you were around when he was a little boy. 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
5: Well, we know that athletes need rest and recovery, and so do relationships. So why is it necessary for a couple? And then how do you two do that, make time for rest and recovery for yourself?
6: Yeah. Athletes know that in order to play their best in the game, they have to rest and recover after games and practices so they can bring their best every time. And so it's just as important to rest and recover as it is to play in the game. So as couples, we have to realize, because couples are under a lot of stress and pressure as well. And so sometimes in our world, we don't value rest and recovery. We feel like it's always, we've got to grind, we've got to hustle, we've got to accomplish a lot of things. So this is a call to value rest and recovery and is to create those rhythms in your day-to-day life. How can we carve out time for us to rest and manage our stress?
7: Yeah, even in the Bible, it's a biblical principle of Sabbath, right? Now, Sabbath could be one day a week, or it could be for a number of weeks in the summertime. I remember in New York City planning as a church planner in Manhattan, I sort of burned out. And a part of my recovery was to take a 3-month sabbatical. And I had to really put church down, and it was so hard. But the assignment was to worship God every day, to get back into, I desire my relationship with God more than the machine of ministry. Mm-hmm. So for some couples, they need to have that one day a week where they say, you know what, today is the day that I am going to rest, because I can't be a husband at my optimal performance unless I rest. Mm-hmm. And some of that, again, is vacation. Some of that is literally just cutting that phone off, putting some time aside to say, you know what, focus time at home and rest is a not only a biblical principle, but it's an essential principle to performing at my peak performance.
6: Yes. And boy, one of the things when George took that sabbatical after getting burned out in ministry, the church actually grew, because sometimes we think that we, it's our
7: Thank
6: effort.
7: You for telling me that. Appreciate you.
6: But he was afraid. That's the thing that kept him not wanting to take his hands off of it or to put it down, because he felt like he had to or things will fall apart. But God really revealed that it's God, it's his call, it's his purpose. Yeah. And in whatever we're doing, we have to know that God is a part of it and he's ordering our steps. And it's okay to take breaks and it's okay to rest. And God's got it. He can fill in the gaps.
5: Yep, absolutely. Absolutely. That's great. We talked earlier about being on the same team, but what are factors that lead couples to feeling like they're not on the same team?
6: Yes, I know for George and I, we were just so different. Like, so our differences caused us to not feel like we were on the same team. I was trying to force him to be like me. He was trying to force me to be like him. And as long as we kept trying to force each other to be like the other, it just kept us in conflict and at odds. And so once we realized, oh, it's about us influencing each other, and we like to say that your spouse is God's provision for you, that means they do bring something to your life that you don't have. And so we need to receive the gift of God in our spouse, from our spouse that God gave us.
7: Yeah, in a practical way, Tondra and I, we're very different when it comes down to getting to places on time. And I'm sure some of your listeners right now are patting their wife's leg or just saying, hey, you got to listen to this with me. So my dad taught me this. He taught me to be on time was to be 15 minutes early. But somehow my wife was raised in a household.
6: Well, you know, you can be 15 minutes fashionably late. Everybody gives you a grace period, right?
7: That's right. And so we started off in our marriage with a 30-minute difference, right? And we had to learn that our differences worked out in other areas as well. Tondra taught me in her, because I called that living in the gray, being 15 minutes fashionably late. She taught me how to take vacations or to prioritize family time or to prioritize being at home and resting. And for her, I taught her as an A-type or getting to places on time is how to be goal-oriented. And because of that, she was able to not only start her practice in Times Square, her private therapy practice in Times Square, but it was one of the top private practices in all of New York City because of the goals that she set. And so our differences sometimes make us feel like we're not on the same team, but our differences help bridge our gaps together so that we can be a better team.
6: And I think that's the great mystery of marriage, is how do you take these two uniquely God-designed individuals, and then God calls you to become one. And we believe this is how we're supposed to become one. And we change each other and we evolve, and then we're more well-rounded as a couple.
5: That whole thing of being on the same team and working through our differences, identified with the time thing. My wife and I had the same thing. Oh. I like to be there early. She thinks being there early is, you know, 10 minutes late for me.
7: That's right.
6: Yeah. Uh-huh. My people.
5: Yeah. Well, another whole issue is trusting each other. What are some of the common pitfalls regarding trust that couples experience, and how do you advise them?
6: Especially since social media has come on the scene, it's created where we have to come up with these boundaries to make sure that we are making our marriage environment a safe space for our spouse. So how we navigate our social media interactions and relationships and conversations, we need to make sure that we're honoring our spouse in all of that, so that this social media has brought in a whole nother element of ways that we can make our spouse feel betrayed, or make our marriage relationship not feel like a safe space. So I think that's one of the areas that we have to help couples navigate these relationships online, because they seem safe to kind of interact with people. So we let our guards down, but it's a very dangerous territory. So that's one of the areas that I think we have to help couples develop a way to build trust in their relationship.
7: Yeah, I think a huge pitfall is that when a violation occurs in the relationship, when there's trust that is violated, right, we somehow think as the violator of that trust that you are supposed to forgive me, and it has to come quickly, right? And I call it sort of like this microwave forgiveness plan. And that means do it now, right? I need it really quick, as opposed to trust is easily broken.
6: It's easy to lose, but it's hard to build and regain trust.
7: That's right. That's right. And so when we guard that trust as this is a very important part of our relationship, and if I violate it, I have to give you time enough to forgive and to move on, or to extend the grace, but it has to happen over time. It's not something that's microwave really quick. And that's what I feel like is a big pitfall in our society when we deal with trust.
5: Oh, I think you're exactly right. Forgiveness kind of opens the door to trust being reborn, but it takes time for trust to be reborn. You're right. Let me ask this question. Is there any advice in your book, The Marriage Game Plan, that might surprise the readers?
7: Yeah, I think the number one for me is that it's really not so hard to get a game plan, right? And how we've done this in the Marriage Game Plan book is that every chapter has, at the end of the chapter, it has a putting it into practice section. And that's just where couples can answer questions and do couples activities, and even scan a QR code and you get 5-minute lesson from the coaches, which is George and Tondra Gregory, yours truly. And if couples really do this interactive experience together, by the time that they get to chapter 10, we help them walk through how to put together their very own unique marriage game plan. We've had hundreds of readers read and just say, wow, we never knew how easy it was with a coach and a guide that can help us to get on the same page, head in the same direction, and talk about hard issues, but have it be fun because we're working on it together.
5: I think that's one of the positive things about the book, that you have that possibility.
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9: We didn't expect to be raising our grandchild. More and more grandparents are saying that. 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Raising a grandchild puts you in all kinds of situations you aren't ready for or that you thought were ancient history. 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
5: There's a concept you call Victory Mondays. Mm-hmm. What is a Victory Monday?
7: Yeah, well, Victory Mondays in sports, it could be the day after any win, but let's say NFL teams play on Sundays. If the team wins, the players are ready for the coach to say Victory Monday, because that means we get a day off. But what starts that day off is not just running out of the locker room and just going home, but what starts that day is guys are so excited that they begin to high-five each other in that locker room, and they point to each other and they say, thank you for that hit, or thank you for that assist. And what they're really saying is, I saw what you did, I appreciate you. And what we internalize that for in our marriage is that if we can put together some times in our week, we call it Victory Mondays, but Victory Monday could be on Victory Friday, Victory Saturday, just sometime during your work week where you can point out to your spouse where they have helped you, assisted you, where they have affirmed you, or have helped you in a great way. And we've become so pros as couples at pointing out when our spouse does something wrong that we try to do this to offset pointing the finger. We now point the finger at what they do right and not just at what they do wrong. So Victory Mondays is a great way to express to your spouse, here's how you've helped elevate me, here's what you do for this family. And I think our spouse will respond to us much easier when they can know that we're pointing out more what they get right than when they get stuff wrong.
6: Yeah. And I think in being intentional about that is really important, because I do think it's easier. It's like our mind just automatically goes towards all the negative, all the problems. And then over time, when we're focusing on all the negative and all the problems, then we start to feel like our marriage is negative, our spouse is negative. So it's really important to make sure that we're intentional about pulling in the positive to give that balanced view of what's really going on.
12: George and Tana, this is so good. And I've gone through the book, and it's giving me ideas, you know, and places where I'm deficient. But I want to know, as you deal with professional athletes, how much of the problems that you see in their marriages come from the patterns that they had growing up, from either the male or the female in that equation, from their home of origin, that they are kind of living that out today?
7: Yeah, I think that's a very great question. And I don't think pro sports players or coaches, they're any different than the average person, right? Many of us, we get our view of marriage or our concept on how to be a good husband or a not so good husband by the model that we have seen in our homes or the lack thereof, right? Yeah. And so for many players that we come into contact with, or when we were living in New York City, many couples decided to live together and not commit to each other, although that's a form of committing to each other. They didn't want to commit at that level of marriage because they did not know how to do it. They didn't have a model, a successful model in which they could say, we could emulate that. But through pre-marriage counseling or helping people develop their marriage game plan, what we learned is that the light bulb turns on when you can show them examples. Maybe they didn't see the example growing up, but they can see a real life example of, wow, you guys have intense fellowship and you guys are still able to honor each other or to love each other. You don't have to walk out on each other. You don't have to throw in the towel when it gets too hot. We feel like it's a practical way for you to say, when you can show them a model, then they can say, let's emulate that. And players know this all too often because they have players on that field that they want to model their game, whether it's catching or whether it's jumping over people or whether it's giving an assist. They model that. And when they can get a model, they can follow through with that in their everyday examples. And the same is for couples. We know this, is that when couples have a game plan, when they have a model, when they have something that they can say, we're going to work towards this, it becomes easier because they've got a model.
6: Yeah. Yeah. And I would just add that no matter where you came from or where you are right now, you get to decide where you're going. I didn't come from a two-parent home. I was raised by a single mom. My dad was not in my life at all. I never saw how a husband and a wife interact together. But I was able to learn how to do those things. I was able to read books, study, get education.
7: And babe, you're a champion at that now.
6: Thank you so much. I appreciate that. Yes. So I just want to encourage anyone that you're not out of the game just because you came from a, you know, broken, fallen situation. You can still have what everybody else has.
5: Yeah, that's a good word. Well, as we come to the end of our time, I want to ask this question. Talk to the spouse who's listening who feels very little hope for their marriage. It feels like divorce is inevitable. The other spouse doesn't want to work on the marriage. What do you say to that person?
7: Well, I'd just like to encourage that particular person that marriage, sometimes we think of marriage as 50-50. So if we're not getting it from our spouse 50%, then we don't want to give our 50%. We say marriage is 100-100. And that is, we need to be all in. And so I just want to encourage whoever that is out there to, you still do your part. You still do your part as that husband or that spouse, and show love, show forgiveness, show compassion, because we believe what the Bible says is true, that if we keep sowing, that we're going to reap that harvest. That maybe your spouse is ill intent on committing to the marriage or working on the marriage. But if you do your part, we believe that God's going to open a window to soften that spouse's heart. So just be all in, continue to just be encouraged that if you can somehow show that love, that mercy, that compassion, that patience, that couples sometimes, or spouse, will come around in the end. We've seen that happen time and time again in couples' relationships.
6: Yes, and it's not about trying to force that person to come along. Just know that God is the only one that can really touch their heart. So through prayerful movement and the things that George is talking about, continue to do your part. And you may have to get professional help with that part, because hopelessness comes from, I don't believe this can get better, so I'm hopeless about the situation. But hope can come from, oh, I learned something new. We had a couple that we worked with in New York City that was living together for 10 years. The female wanted to get married, but her partner did not. And so when they came through our pre-marriage course, he proposed by the end. And I said, well, what made the difference? He says, oh, I just never saw myself as a husband. I didn't know what it was to be a husband. But once I learned what it was to be a husband, I was like, oh yeah, I can do that.
7: Yeah.
6: And so it gave him hope for being married and being a husband. So it's about getting that hope stirred up in your partner as well, but not forcing them to, you know, control them.
7: Yeah, we often say, Dr. Chapman, that don't die in a sea of lifeguards. There's so many, there's so much help out here for marriages, whether it's through your resources or through our resources or the plethora of opportunities that that America has or the world has. And we'd like to say to that one spouse, don't die in a sea of lifeguards. There's professional help. There's help out here for you. And with professional help, there's some things that you never thought you could do because you didn't know how, that a professional will come alongside of you and not only show you how, but walk you through the steps. So there is hope beyond what you see on a daily basis.
5: Well, I want to thank you, George and Tandra, for being with us today and for writing this book and for working on your own marriage so that you can now help others, okay? So keep growing and keep helping others. God bless.
6: Thank you, guys.
7: God bless you.
6: You too.
12: I feel like we've had a pep talk. 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And our Summer Best Of series continues next week with a conversation about your teenager and anger, drama, and conflict resolution. 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
15: What does it mean to care about something without being crushed by it? I'm Bonnie Sala with Reset. Jonas and Rich were part of a small group of friends who met regularly to pray together. One evening, Jonas asked the group to pray about a devastating disease outbreak happening on the other side of the world. Rich stopped him. "I can't," he said. "I just can't take in one more terrible thing. There's too much. I don't even know where to start." Maybe you felt that way. We live in a moment in history unlike any before it. News of suffering reaches us instantly from every corner of the globe. For most of human history, people carried the burdens of their immediate community. Today, we carry the weight of the world, and we were never built for that. Jonas said something that stayed with the group that night. We can care about something without carrying it ourselves. Caring is human. Carrying everything leads to paralysis or despair. And here's what Scripture makes clear. We were never meant to carry it alone. The Apostle Peter, who knew something about failure, pressure, and starting over, wrote these words, "Give all your worries and cares to God, for he cares about you." Worries close to home and for the other side of the world. Prayer is one of the most practical ways to do this. When Rich felt overwhelmed, the very act of praying was itself a way of giving rather than carrying. It doesn't mean the burden isn't real. It means you're trusting it to someone with the capacity to hold it. You were made to care, not to carry everything. The difference between the two is surrender. And surrender in this case isn't weakness, it's wisdom. What are you carrying today that you were only ever meant to give to God? I'm Bonnie Sala, ready to grow your faith, discover practical tools, and more at guidelines.org.
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19: Hi, I'm Johnny Erickson Tata, and I recall when I was a little girl, it was a warm day in Baltimore, my mother took me to a park with a really big fountain, and there I joined other girls and boys as I waded out and splashed knee-deep into the water. We were a bunch of giggling kids with arms widespread and faces uplifted, enjoying the spray. We felt so free. And Zechariah chapter 13 says, "On that day a fountain will be opened to the house of David and the inhabitants of Jerusalem to cleanse them from sin and impurity." Friend, God has opened a fountain to you through the Lord Jesus, and He invites you to come on in and enjoy His love, not just knee-deep, but inside and out. He has washed away your sin, which makes you free and full of life. Today, enjoy all that God has done by opening up a fountain that makes you clean. Be like a kid under the spray and rejoice in your freedom in Christ.
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21: Thanks for joining me today on Mission Network News. I'm Steve Odell. In a place where the church has nearly disappeared, new disciple makers are stepping forward instead of retreating. Then, for some Haitian children, one bicycle could change far more than the journey to school. That story in just a few moments. But first, as persecution intensifies in one Middle Eastern country, the gospel advances through ordinary people who keep saying yes to God's calling. We won't name the location to protect believers here. There are only about 100 Christians left. Mike with Global Catalytic Ministries says,
22: "It's extremely difficult to keep rounding up Christians and ransoming them. So the population of Christians are just really low, and it's hard work."
21: One couple recently left the country to help GCM lead training and develop resources. While they were gone,
22: one individual connected to our guy turned and they started working with police, and they have arrested some Christians in a couple networks and have ransomed off a few of them.
21: Previous persecution makes the husband a target.
22: The news report was to me saying, "Don't let him come back in." So when I was able to message Brother T, he already crossed customs. He couldn't turn back.
0: Despite the danger, Brother T and Sister L re-entered the country to continue gospel work.
22: They decided to go back in because people in this country are far away from Jesus and they need to know the hope that Jesus brings.
0: Three disciple makers who attended the couple's training have decided to join them in this high-risk location, pray for courage and continued trust in God.
22: The prayer is that the Lord continues to advance the gospel in these places. The darkness tries to crush the light, but pray that it continues to shine bright.
0: Next, a petition to prevent mandatory Hindu prayers at school was recently struck down by the High Court of Chhattisgarh, India. Greg Musselman with Voice of the Martyrs Canada explains that in India,
1: they do want to have that at least veneer of religious freedom that was enshrined even when they became a nation, and that's the way it's supposed to be. But you have this radical BJP, and Chhattisgarh, under these anti-conversion laws, feel that they need to instill their religion.
0: The Hindu nationalist Bharatiya Janata Party, or BJP, argues that the prayers are for promoting moral instruction. This allows them to evade their constitution's religious freedom guarantees, like a runner evading a defender in American football.
1: They try to say, you know, that, well, it's part of our culture and this is what we're doing. We're not trying to indoctrinate them, but that's exactly what they're trying to do.
0: The court said that they would hear another petition against the law if a student was forced to participate in the prayers.
1: But I think we really need to be praying that this would be overturned. The government will listen to not only outside voices, but inside within the country as well, though, to saying, no, no, we don't agree with this.
0: Pray that further challenges would be successful. Pray also for wisdom and courage for Christian parents in Chhattisgarh. And finally, for many children in Haiti, the road to school is an exhausting journey on foot. Rosaline DeHart with For Haiti with Love says,
2: some children walk miles, 5 miles, 10 miles to get to school.
0: The long trek can affect both school attendance and a child's ability to learn. To help, the ministry is collecting bicycles to send to Haiti.
2: A bicycle can make a huge difference between struggling to attend school and having a reliable way to get there every day.
0: So far, the team has collected about 200 bicycles from local communities. They range from small children's bikes to adult-size models for older students.
2: So there are some repurposed bikes. We clean them up and fix them up. And some of them are very nice used bikes, and some of them are even new.
0: The ministry team prays to identify the children who need them most.
2: We try our best to figure out who is the farthest away from school and give it them out that way.
0: When families receive this unexpected gift, many parents wonder why someone would do this for them. It opens the door to sharing the love of Christ. Pray that God will provide the funds needed to ship the bicycles. 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

0: Normal is broke and common sense is weird, so we're here to help you transform your life from the Ramsey Network in the Fairwinds Credit Union Studio. This is the Ramsey Show. I'm Jade Warshaw. Next to me, GK, George Camel, taking your calls for the next couple hours on the phone lines. We've got Catherine, who's in Atlanta, Georgia. Catherine, you are on the line, my friend.
1: Hey, guys. Can you hear me?
0: Yes, ma'am.
1: Hey, so my husband and I, we are 20 and 22. We've been married for a little over 9 months now, and we're really starting to think about our future and being wise with our money early on. And our biggest goal is to buy our first house before we have kids, Lord willing, in the next 2 to 4 years. And we want to put 20% down so we can avoid Pima. We both work full-time jobs. We have a budget, and we just want to make sure we're doing everything we can to reach that goal. So my question is, how aggressively do you think we should be saving for our house while still kind of enjoying this season of life? Should we cut back on fun things and kind of go in for the next couple of years to reach our goal faster? Or is there kind of like a healthy way to balance where we can still travel, do date nights and things here and there?
0: I mean, I do think I love the goal of buying a house, and I even love your time frame. You said it in the next 2 to 4 years. And I think the balance that you need to strike is considering the following. If you don't have debt and you are in the phase where you could also be investing this money, there's a give and take, right? You want to save for that down payment, but you also don't want to lose out on unnecessary time, right, in the market.
1: Right.
0: And so you want to balance that. If you can do both at the same time, I really love that and still hit your goal. But if it means, hey, we're not going to be able to invest 15% because we need to put all of our extra margin towards this down payment, then yeah, you might want to go at a more intense pace so that we're not losing time. So that's one thing to think about. And also a thing that I want you to think about is, I love that you're trying to avoid private mortgage insurance, PMI. However, in today's market, 20% down is generally just the starting point, right? Because
1: right.
0: We want to make sure that payment is no more than 25% of your take-home pay. And for that reason, many folks, depending on the amount of house that you're getting, many folks are needing to put upwards of 30 and 40, maybe even more down so that they can make sure that that ratio is okay in their monthly budget.
2: Yeah, it's less about the down payment and it's more about how does this actually factor into your budget as a monthly payment? And so I would crunch the numbers. What's your income here, your household income?
1: Yeah, our household income after tax is about $87,000.
2: Awesome. And you guys are debt-free with an emergency fund? Where are you at?
1: Yeah, we are debt-free with an emergency fund. We have also 3 months of our monthly income saved. So we're basically done all the baby steps up until a house and putting money aside for our kids' college funds and things like that.
2: Yeah, so you're at baby step 3B, and that's saving up for a down payment. And it's a choose-your-own-adventure. Like Jade mentioned, you can invest anywhere from 0 to 15%. And what I would do personally, as a guy who went a little too hard in the paint when we bought our house, we paid it off in 26 months.
0: Woo.
2: That was not the goal. We just ended up kind of sprinting and we couldn't stop.
1: Yeah.
2: And so I would encourage you guys to live your life and prioritize like realistic enjoyment. Like plan for a vacation. Plan for regular date nights. You guys are newlyweds. This is a very exciting time. I don't want you to look back when you have kids in a house and go, man, we never got to enjoy anything. We just sort of sped walk through it like a mall walker, you know.
1: Yeah.
0: So let's run this out in real time. Let's try to help you with some of the numbers. What do you think, just from you looking at the market, looking at your area, looking at your needs, what do you think that you might spend or would be looking to spend on a house?
1: Yeah. So in our area, I would say anywhere from, for a good, reasonable house, nothing too crazy, is anywhere between $380,000 to about $400,000 in the area that we live.
0: So I'll put $400,000 just to account for some time here.
1: Yeah.
0: And if you're telling me, hey, we're going to put 20% down, that's $80,000, right? And
1: yeah.
0: I'm doing this on a 15-year fixed rate mortgage because that's what we would recommend here. And by the way, I'm just using the mortgage calculator. You can find it on RamseySolutions.com. And right now I'll plug in 5.8 for the rate. We don't know what it's going to be coming up, but that's around
2: well,
0: what you might.
2: By the time you buy a house, who knows where the rates will be?
0: Who
2: hopefully
0: knows
2: lower.
1: I know, exactly.
0: But if we look at this, and again, this is round numbers. We're talking about principal and insurance on the payment, property taxes, home insurance, HOA. That's putting you at $3,258 a month. So that's the argument that I said before, that a lot of people are going above the 20% because they really want that payment to feel cushy. And I don't believe that you'll still be making $87,000 a year 4 years from now. But do you see what I'm saying? Obviously, that would be way too much house for an $87,000 a year income. So just those are the things I want you to be thinking towards. It's not to scare you. It's not to steal your hope. It's just for you to prepare, because I think you can get there. It's just being intentional about where you're actually going.
1: Yeah, that sounds great.
2: So in your budget, I would just put a line item for date nights, put a sinking fund in there for a reasonable vacation, and then whatever margin you have left becomes your down payment savings, and then you make peace with that timeline for now, knowing that it will speed up as you guys make more money and get that budget dialed in.
0: Yeah.
2: But that's the reality. I wish we could wave our magic wand and say, oh, you can do it all. Have the cake, eat it too. But there's priorities here, and there's the reality of the housing market.
0: The housing market, it's expensive out there. We all know it. That's nothing new. But the good news is they're 20 and 22. If this takes them 6 years to accomplish, they are still, I mean, gosh, they have their whole lives ahead of them.
2: Yeah. First-time homebuyer median age is now 40.
0: Yes.
2: So if they do this by 30, they're still 10 years earlier than the average person, and there's no law that says you must own a home by 25 or else you're a loser and a failure.
0: Absolutely.
2: Don't let anyone, especially your parents, tell you that, which is what you hear from your family.
0: Oh,
2: you got to stop throwing away money on rent, Jade. You guys got to get in house. What are you doing?
0: And that's the other thing I'll say. Rent is, it's not a negative thing. Obviously, if you're doing it for the long term and it's your plan for life, it's not good, because we know that home ownership is a key wealth building component. But if you're renting for a short period, or, you know, an extended period to buy time until you can afford to buy, I think it's a really smart decision. Now, in their case, 20 and 22 years old, George, I would say, and she said in their area average, right around 380 to 400,000 is what she said, I might suggest trying to find something less expensive that may not have everything you want. It's not the dream home. It may be something that's a fixer-upper. It may be something that you know is never going to really hit the mark for you. But if you can get in earlier just to get into the real estate market and you're not having to spend as much time saving, I would probably suggest something like that, because you want to get in where you fit in. The longer you wait, it's kind of like a moving goalpost in that way.
2: Yeah.
0: And so that's just something to think about.
2: Well, my first two homes were townhomes, because that's what we could afford, and we didn't need all the space. We were just a newlywed couple. We didn't have seven kids. And so that was awesome.
0: Will
2: for the
0: you
2: time
0: ever
2: being.
0: Have seven kids?
2: Not if I can help it, and I can help it. And
0: you
2: so that's
0: can't
2: the good news.
0: It.
2: I always say we got two very needy French bulldogs, so they don't count as kids,
0: but they
2: the
0: kind
2: level
0: of, fill
2: of
0: a
2: emotional
0: gap.
2: Energy that I have to expend is equivalent.
0: And the money.
2: If not more. And the money. That's my hot take on that. But
0: so the moral of the story is the best time to buy a house is when you can afford to buy a house. That's the teaching that we have around here. And we really want that house to be a blessing, not a burden. You might have heard us mention this 25% rule. You may have heard us mention a 15-year mortgage, which some people, they clutched their pearls when we said that. This is all for your benefit, all right? This is because we want homeownership to benefit you. Again, we don't want it to be a burden. And you can go out there and do what you want to do, but if you want it to be peaceful and a blessing, you'll do it the Ramsey way.

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3: Right back to the phone lines we go, where we have Sky, who's in Tyler, Texas, on line 3. Hey, Sky, how can we help today?
4: Hi there. So I have this debt that I just discovered. It is a medical debt, I believe, of 25, 22. And the reason I say just discovered was because I thought it was covered by my insurance, and I was never billed for it. It looks like it used to be about $3,500. I'm wondering if I should try to settle that and dispute it by some chance. I've tried to dispute it once and nothing happened.
3: You don't think it's yours?
4: So I'm wondering. Oh, no, I know it's mine. I went to the hospital last year. I just, before I disputed, I wasn't aware what disputed meant because I was new to finances. And so I was like, oh, okay. And I remember what that was for. And so I was wondering if there was a possibility that I might be able to settle that, or if that would hurt my credit more, or if I should just try to outright pay it.
5: Is it in collections?
4: I believe so, yes. I just discovered it on my Credit Karma. So I was trying to see where I was at, and I had no clue it was even
5: I would
4: there.
5: Pull your actual credit reports to see which bureaus are even reporting it. You can do that at annualcreditreport.com. It's totally free. Never pay for that. And that'll at least give you a real picture of what's happening. And then I would request a written validation of the debt. That would be your next step. Because they'll have to validate that this is your debt, the numbers are actually right, and then you can contact the medical provider, the insurance company, ask for an itemized bill, explanation of benefits, all the nerdy stuff. Because I would, my go-to is always, well, let me fight it if I can, because the healthcare system is a scam to begin with, so let's not overpay if we don't have to. And then what you actually owe, do you have the money to pay that right now? If you, let's say you owe
4: $2,000. Right now. So right now I have my $1,000 emergency fund, and then I have about 500 extra in cash that I've added to that, that I'm just kind of slowly building up. So I have about 500 on that right now.
3: A lot of times you can settle these for a quarter on the dollar. If you don't have the money, but you have the lump sum of about a quarter of this, I would start there. At this point, you're probably not going to do any further damage. Did you say this is from 2022? Is that what I heard?
4: 2025.
3: Oh, 2025. So it's not actually that old. So they may not settle it.
5: Yeah, the older it is, the more they're like, well, we're not going to get anything. We'll take something. But if it's only 8 months old, they might go, nope, we're not going to settle. You still owe this amount. In which case, after validating it all, after getting the itemized bill, after fighting it all to see if we can get that bill lower or even removed, then I would pay whatever's left over. And I would try to do that in a lump sum on top of your $1,000 emergency fund and get that out of your life.
3: Yeah. And if for some reason they don't settle, it's not unfair in the way that you had the service and this is the bill. But never give them access to your checking account. That's the one thing. Make sure that you just do it as a, you know, online payment or something like that. And you're not giving them,
5: What I like to do is I use a site called privacy.com. It's a virtual debit card so that my debit card number is not exposed. So it can be a one-time use card. I can set spending limits, time limits. So
3: what's it called?
5: Privacy.com. Yeah. They actually now are a partner on my YouTube channel, and I've been using them for years.
3: I was going to say, you've been talking about that for a long time.
5: I pitch it all the time because I hate when people are like, well, George, credit, you know, debit cards are so dangerous. You're going to get scammed online. I'm like, there's tools and ways out there to avoid this.
3: Do you know, it's so funny you said that, because just recently I was thinking about how checks are just crazy work, because it's got your name, your address, it's got your routing number and your account number on the dadgum check. And we were just writing them willy-nilly, just handing them out. Now I think about that and I go, why? What was wrong with
5: us? Well, life hack, I found out you don't have to put your address on there. So now my checks don't have my address.
3: But I mean,
5: at least one step closer.
3: But just, it's got the routing number and the account number, George, right there.
5: Yeah.
3: We're just
5: sitting
3: ducks.
5: I don't write a lot of checks if I don't have to.
3: Well, I thought.

0: through the state, so they paid off $30,000 of my student loans.
1: Wow, great.
2: It's already like legitimately paid. It's not a promise to pay.
0: Oh yeah.
1: So what is that? You're 47. You're 47 down.
0: Yeah, but wow. I still have a lot to go.
1: Well, how much to go?
0: But so, because I just became a nurse practitioner, so I stupidly before I went through financial peace, I was fell into that trap of taking out all the student loans. Oh, I'll just pay them back, and now my minus the $30,000 they just paid, I still owe $120,000, and then my car loan is $17,000, which is why I'm calling today to see what I can do with that. And then I have two credit cards that are $6,000. Okay. So I am doing the app and
1: every dollar?
0: Yeah, I'm doing every dollar.
1: That's the budgeting
0: app? And I have
1: app?
0: About, yeah, since there is a third paycheck this month, I have an extra $5,500 this month. So I was going to put towards one of the cards at $6,000 and then wipe off a card. But the... My question is, should I take that money and do something else with it? Because the car loan is
1: killing me. Something else
0: like what? Well, I was thinking, like, how can I get out of this car loan? Because I listen to you guys' show pretty much, like, every day driving into work.
1: Yeah. Let's talk about that. So the 17th that you owe $17,000 on the car. What's the car worth? Have you checked it on Kelley Blue Book?
0: So it's, like, it's saying, like, $10,000 to $12,000.
2: Is that a trade-in value or private party?
0: Horrible. Well, it says $10,000 trade-in, $12,000 private. It
2: okay.
0: like did not hold its value at all.
2: Mm.
1: So
0: I feel completely stuck.
1: So that's about a $5,000 difference.
2: Yeah, five grand underwater, and you have the $5,000. But then,
0: right.
2: even if you got out of that car, you still need a different car, right? Unless you're able to commute
0: right.
2: with public transportation.
1: Are you?
0: Yeah. So I know I have five kids.
2: Oh goodness!
1: So, good to know. That is a
0: yeah.
1: We need that information. Okay,
2: gotta
1: so
2: haul them around.
1: How
0: yeah.
1: quickly could you stack up another $5,000 to buy yourself a used van or whatever it is that you need to use in the meantime?
0: So that's actually what I want to do because my car is like an SUV in the third row. Once it pops up, it just isn't conducive for the mm-hmm. kids. So I want to get a van. So there's a third paycheck in October. So
1: okay.
0: that's another like $3,500 extra. And then, I have the emergency fund, or I can pull from funds from like other things. Like I have a couple hundred, $300-$400 in the sinking fund, some in the, so like if I go rogue and take money out of like all the small.
1: What are
0: like
1: the sinking funds? What are they for?
0: I guess just because I get nervous if something happens.
1: Listen,
0: like
2: that's wise. It's
0: car.
2: Good. You should have sinking funds even when you're on baby step two doing the debt snowball. It's
1: mm-hmm.
2: just, is it for a vacation or is it for needed maintenance that's
1: right.
2: coming up? That's the question.
1: Are they necessary?
0: Needed maintenance.
1: Okay.
0: I just get nervous like if something happens with the car.
1: Well, let's leave those alone. Let's leave the sinking funds alone.
2: I don't want you to go back into debt because you took out the money from your sinking fund once you need the car repair.
0: Right.
1: I think what you can
0: yeah.
1: do is keep the $5,500. Aside, knowing that you're going to need to replace this car and you're going to need to pay the difference and just keep going
0: mm-hmm.
1: intensely like you have been. And then in October, you can actually make that transaction.
2: Once you have enough to get the other car and get out of your loan, that's when you know the time is right.
1: Mm-hmm. So just keep
0: okay.
1: those monies aside. Anything above and beyond that, yes, go as intensely as you can at the $6,000 in credit card debt. And then, yeah,
0: mm-hmm.
1: pull the trigger when it's time, knowing that you have the money. How much will you free up when you get rid of the $17,000 car? What was the monthly payment?
0: $560.
1: Hey, okay.
2: Awesome. Wait, what's your
0: right.
2: household income?
0: Yeah. So I'm separated from my husband right now. So me, like, we co-parent and do 50-50 with everything with the kids. My income is $145.
2: Awesome.
1: Great.
2: We can
1: yeah.
2: clean this up. It'll take a bit. But getting rid of that car, I think, will free you up emotionally, mentally, and $560 raise on top of your other pay raise.
1: That's what this is all about.
2: Raises on raises.
1: Raises on raises.

0: before you buy a home or refinance, that moment sadly may never come. 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
3: 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All righty then. Mary is in Phoenix, Arizona. Mary, George and I are here to help.
4: Hi, thank you so much for taking my call. I'm so excited. Just for a little bit of background, my husband and I are in baby step three, and we are about 2 to 3 months out from finishing that and moving into baby step 4, 5, and 6. So we did do a little bit of talking, and while we're doing that, we still want to be able to save up for things that come up, such as vehicle replacement or repair or house repair or, you know, next house or vacations or things like that.
3: Yeah.
4: So we were just wondering the best way to do that. Like, is that, would that be best achieved through like high yield savings or investment type account?
5: Love this question.
3: Yeah.
5: And sinking funds, for everyone listening out there, it's confusing when you're sinking. You're like, that sounds bad. It's a good thing. If you have a $1,200 expense that happens every January, like insurance, sinking fund says, hey, let's put $100 away in our budget so that we have that money ready when the time comes. So, Mary, the way I do it, there's different ways to do this. Some people like to just keep that amount in checking, stacking up. But for some people, that's tempting because you go, ooh, we got extra money in checking. We can spend more.
3: And so, some people just cash flow it.
5: And some people cash flow it. If it's a small enough thing, like a $100 subscription, you might be able to just finagle your budget that month it's coming out to adjust for it. But an example, Mary, my insurance premiums are all coming out tomorrow. every single one, the annual premium, this is thousands of dollars. So what I've done is in my every dollar budget, I have a line item for each insurance, and it's stacking, and I move that amount to savings every single month. And so I have a reminder, and when it's coming up, I move the money back from savings back to checking. So that's the simplest way to do it if you have a little bit of discipline to keep up with it.
6: Okay. Does that help?
4: So in terms of, like, planning, though, for, like, let's say if we wanted to take, like, a vacation, you know, next year and we just needed time to plan and save for it,
6: yeah.
4: Would you recommend just, like, you know, just kind of the standard savings, or is there...
5: Yeah, I always go high-yield savings. So I don't have a normal savings account because I want to make more than 0.5%. And so, for example, our friends at Fairwinds, they have an awesome smart bundle that has a checking account, no fees, tied to a high-yield savings account. So that's a great way to actually move the money really easily back and forth for things like sinking funds. So you can set up an auto transfer of $500 a month to go to savings for your vacation so that 12 months from now you got $6,000.
6: I love the idea of Fairwinds. I'll tell you what Sam and I do. We have two high-yield savings accounts. We have one that houses our emergency fund and then another high-yield savings account that's broken into buckets where we can save for, you know, car upgrades, vacations, you know, work on the house, whatever it may be. And then, of course, our checking account.
5: Yeah. And I like to earmark it, like you're saying. And Fairwinds, actually, you can have up to 10 different savings accounts in there. So that's what I do, Mary, because you see emergency fund and you're like, well, there's $100,000 in there, but that's earmarked for five different things.
6: Right.
5: So I would separate it with different titles, like vacation fund, car replacement, emergency fund. That helps keep it clean.
6: Mm-hmm. Now, for people, I will say this, for people who are... they're just a little trigger happy. It's easy for them to go over and get that money. You might put it in a separate institution. I've heard of people doing that. Yours truly. I can't look at it. I can't
5: save
6: see
5: it. Save
6: you
5: from yourself.
6: Yes. It's like how people used to put the credit card in the ice block. I'd be in there like chiseling it out in the middle of the night. So I need to make sure it's in case of emergency. Yeah. Keep it away from me. I don't want to see it.
5: Are you self-aware, Mary? Where do you fall on the spectrum?
4: Oh, we're very self-aware. We use every dollar to track our expenses. And, you know, like I said, we're kind of future planning where we are like about 2 to 3 months out for that, for, you know, building up that emergency fund fully and then moving into the next baby step. So we are very much aware of it. We, you know, we have our monthly budget meetings where we go over the budget and make any changes to it.
5: How do we clone you guys? You're amazing.
6: I know. Well, Mary, I don't think we really have to worry about you much. I think that she's got it in the bag.
5: But she's right in that there are a lot of ways to do it. It can be confusing, the mechanics of a sinking fund and where to move it from. But I do like the idea of automating your savings.
6: Yes.
5: Because leaving it up to me to remember or have the discipline, not going to leave it up to chance. So all of my stuff is automated.
6: And do it, automate it for payday, by the way. If you're going to automate things, do it the day the money comes in. Don't let it be the last thing you do. Just let it happen automatically. Automate smart.
5: Yeah. It's similar to like your 401k.
6: Mm-hmm.
5: I'm glad that it just is gone before it hits my bank account.
6: I never even think I had the money to begin with.
5: Because if you can learn to live on that smaller amount, you're going to be just fine in this life.
6: I know, that's right.
5: So that's a great question, Mary. Thank you for that.
6: Yeah. All right. Mike is in Charlotte, North Carolina. Hey, Mike.
7: Hey, how are y'all? Thanks so much for taking my call. And
6: absolutely.
7: Thanks for what you do to help folks, including other members of my family and ourselves. So my question is, what amount of an emergency fund do you recommend for folks to have in retirement?
5: Oh, fun. Are you in retirement now?
7: Yes, 6 weeks into it.
5: Congratulations. How old are you guys?
7: Oh, thank you. We're both 60.
5: Fantastic. All right. So how much do you have currently in the emergency fund?
7: So right now, currently it's about $96,000. The threshold had been $35,000. But when I lost my job and received a severance, we put that in the emergency fund as opposed to putting it in our investments, because our plan is, I have a pension from a previous career, and that we plan to, our plans for retirement, I think, are pretty reasonable. We just want to be able to live the way that we have now.
6: No
7: big grandiose plans or anything.
6: The $96,000, how many months of expenses is that for you guys? What does that equate to?
7: That our cash flow is roughly $90,000 a year. And
5: sorry, you broke up on us, Mike. Speak directly in your phone.
7: Oh, I'm sorry. Our cash flow is about $90,000 a year, and my pension is $60,000 a year. So we'd probably take about $30,000 out of that a year. And my thought is, I would like to having to pull from our investments once I've used all of my severance. And if we could keep, you know, if that extends it, instead of having $35,000 in the emergency fund, if we draw that down to $20,000, you know, it probably would allow me to not have to pull anything out of investments for an additional 6 months.
5: I love that. Yeah, and there's a couple schools of thought here. In the financial planning world, it's generally recommended to have 1 to 2 years of expenses, if you can, to stomach a downturn in the market so that you're not pulling out $90,000 when the stock market is down 20%. That kind of, that really hurts the nest egg more. And so if you can have 1 year, you're doing great. If you can have 2 years, because
6: like
5: you want
6: to
5: be super conservative, you're doing even better to have 200 grand there. And then some people say, hey, every January, take as much out of investments as you need for that year, and then don't touch the investments the rest of the year. You now have your expenses sitting there in a high-yield savings account.
7: We've considered that. Well, unfortunately,
5: sorry, you keep breaking up on us, Mike.
7: I'm so sorry. A lot of our expenses are what I would say optional. So we're completely debt-free. So, you know, when the market would be down, we would not take as much out. And just
5: you can shrink your spending down to half of that. As
7: yeah,
5: an example.
7: Exactly.
5: Yeah, that's
7: We're
5: great.
7: Blessed to be able to do that. So.
5: That's the
7: okay.
5: key. That's the
7: All
5: key
7: right.
5: to a great
7: Thanks
5: retirement is having flexibility. I'm so proud of you guys. Can I ask what your net worth is?
7: Yeah, we're right at $2.2
5: million.
6: Yay!
5: Fantastic. How much of that is your nest egg?
7: Yeah, I think $1.5 million.
5: And you have a $60,000 a year pension.
7: I was. Yeah, it's, you know, I was a
5: Oh man,
6: he
5: was
6: Mike,
5: just
6: I'm
5: getting
6: sorry.
5: To the good part.
6: He was. Well, either way, they've done a fantastic job, and I love the questions around that. What would you say, George, to the person who's like, oh man, what you're saying, George, that's new to me. I was just doing the typical baby steps, and I had 3 to 6 months put
5: yeah,
6: aside.
5: And for most people, if you have a sizable nest egg to where you can stomach the market downturn, you're like, cool, I can do 6 months.
6: Yeah.
5: You're going to be okay. But for someone who's going, I don't want to have to rob the portfolio at the worst moment, or I can't shrink my spending, it is wise to have at least a year. So personally, when I retire, your boy's going to have 2 years.
6: Oh, you're going to have stacks on every side, George.
5: I'm gonna
6: I just believe it.
5: I'm going to be in a bunker going, I'm ready for anything, baby.

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1: Today's question comes from Diana in Maine. When my husband and I co-signed our daughter's student loans, this is a strong start, she promised us she would make the payments. The loan is due now, and she refuses to pay anything on it. We've worked hard our whole lives and are debt-free. Are you? That's my extra commentary I'm throwing
0: in. I like
1: it. We recently started saving for retirement, which will be in 10 years. We've already paid $60,000 on her loans, and the balance is $75,000. We know that we should never have signed for her, but they would not allow her to sign because she had no payment history. She's 17, of course. What can my husband and I do? We've always had a wonderful relationship, but this has caused a huge wedge between us.
0: I wonder why the wedge is between the...
1: Well, they expected her to pay. They co-signed, going, fine, we'll sign it so that you can go to school, but you're going to pay. Maybe that was a conversation.
0: Oh, she's saying the wedge between them and the daughter, not the husband and wife.
1: Oh, yeah, yeah. Maybe all of them at this point.
0: Maybe.
1: Because someone probably was like, we probably shouldn't do this. And one spouse was like, no, we should.
0: To.
1: It's our future. It's an investment. That's how it usually sounds. Oh, this is brutal. And it's the number one reason I hate Parent Plus loans. Is because of the relationship killer.
0: Yes.
1: It's not even the financial aspect. It is, I love my daughter too much for this to cause a wedge. So the truth is, I'm going to pay the stupid tax and pay the extra $15,000. Oh, the balance is 75. They paid 60 on it already. Chances of her paying, slim to none at this point. And if she does, she's going to resent you forever. So this is sort of a $75,000 remaining stupid tax. It might mean you retire in 10.5 or 11 years instead of 10. And that's a hard pill to swallow. But that's what I would personally do as a parent if I was in the situation.
0: I'd love to know, and it's not in here, I would love to know how successful the daughter is at this point. Was she able to get out of college and land a great job? Is she just choosing not to, or is she really on a struggle bus? There's so many ways this could land, but George,
1: we don't know
0: I'm
1: her situation.
0: You.
1: Is she able to make the payments? That's one thing. Mm-hmm. Or is she trying to, like, buy a house, and she's doing great, but she's like, this is not a priority. This is mom and dad's problem.
0: Yes.
1: But they started it with saying she promised us. When a 17-year-old promises you something, I'm going to take that with a big old grain of salt.
0: But here's the thing. That, again, and that's such a good point, because most people are like, I'll pay off my student loans eventually in 30 to 40 years. And that may have been her thought. Like, yes, I said I would pay them back. I just didn't say I was going to pay them back in the next 2 to 3 years.
1: Yeah.
0: Can I, you know.
1: And
0: so
1: what teenager understands.
0: Very hard.
1: The actual amount of $135,000 plus interest.
0: You don't.
1: Especially in a Parent Plus loan where the interest is even higher. So by the time she graduates and is actually paying, this balance has ballooned. She's going, whoa, I didn't sign up for this.
0: And that's why I'm going to take a hard stance, and this is a hot take, but this is the parent's fault. Even though she's not doing something, you made a deal with a 17-year-old about thousands and thousands of dollars. And you were depending on a 17-year-old to make good on thousands of dollars of promises. I find that to be a parenting issue more so than it is the 17-year-old's issue, who is now probably in her 20s.
1: But it's up to them. Here's the two paths. They can pursue her and go, no, you said you would.
0: It's only going to hurt.
1: She's never showing up for Thanksgiving ever again. You won't have a relationship with your grandkids. Is that worth it? Is that worth $75,000 more to you? That's really what's on the line here. Ooh. And for me in my house, I can't, my daughter's 3. I cannot imagine losing that relationship over a mistake that I made.
0: Yeah, you got to preserve the relationship.
1: This is a suck it up buttercup situation, unfortunately, Diana. But you guys will be okay. You will live to tell the tale.
0: I hope so.
1: Hopefully it's a warning sign for any other parent who's in that situation.
0: Ought to be. All right, Elizabeth in Orlando, Florida is up next. Hi, Elizabeth.
2: Hi, Jane and George. Thanks for taking my call.
0: Absolutely.
2: Before my question, I wanted to clear up something from a recent caller. They said the Catholic Church in the area required couples to have a baby before marriage prep, and as a practicing Catholic, I just wanted to reassure you this is not the case. They may postpone a wedding during an active pregnancy because they don't want people making a lifelong covenant under financial and emotional stress of an unexpected pregnancy. But it's about clarity.
1: Thank you.
2: To get out of that.
1: I was on that call, and I literally said, this makes no sense, and you just cleared it up for me. So I appreciate that, Elizabeth.
0: I felt like I needed a backstory. I'm sorry, Elizabeth.
1: This was
0: Thank you
1: like
0: for clearing
1: a,
0: that
1: this
0: up.
1: This was like a week ago, I feel like.
0: Okay.
1: So, you know, Jade was neither here nor there. But
0: that's okay. I believe you.
1: But a lot of people heard that call and were also confused and sent me messages similar to Elizabeth saying, yeah, that's not how it works.
0: Got you. Okay, well, thank you for that, Elizabeth. How can we help today?
2: Yeah, speaking of clarity, my actual question for you is about my own future. I'm heading to college this fall on a 100% full ride scholarship.
0: Yay!
2: And I earned my full AA through dual enrollment. I'm very excited. I'm majoring in the animal well-being and conservation and considering adding mathematics. I'm debt-free and my expenses are covered, so I have the freedom to choose. I know it's early and I don't need to decide today, but I want to be intentional about choosing internships. My dilemma is between pursuing my passion for animals or leaning into the math side, which can lead to more lucrative careers.
0: Do you like math?
2: How would you discern? Yeah.
0: Okay, so they're both interests and loves of yours.
2: Yes.
0: Okay.
1: So fast forward 5 years from now, what are you doing if I waved a magic wand, regardless of the income? Are you like a park ranger?
2: I'm not entirely sure yet, but like the possibly canine trainer.
1: Okay.
0: Oh, wow. That's cool.
1: So
2: that'd be interesting.
1: That's more of an entrepreneurial endeavor. Where you could start your own canine training business, and you can make great money doing that. If you're like the Caesar Milan of, you know, canine training, you got customers for days. So now the question is, what is required for me to be a canine trainer? Do you need a degree for that?
2: No, I'm just getting it because I have to learn.
1: Great. So you're a lifelong learner. You're getting a full ride.
0: It's free.
1: So
0: Why
1: if
0: not?
1: It's free, enjoy it, explore all your favorite classes, learn as much as you can, and know that regardless of what you choose, it may not even be relevant to the career you end up having. And that's okay.
0: But for the mathematics side, I almost, if you have the free education and you know that's something you're also interested in, I feel like that's something you would need a degree in order to pursue a career in.
1: If someone was going to hire you for a role that was tied to that field, they're going to go, do you have a degree tied to it?
2: Yeah.
0: So what would you do with mathematics?
2: I have heard mathematics. I just heard it's very flexible, like a data scientist or aerospace engineer, I guess.
1: You're saying you could do a lot with that degree?
2: Explored. Yes.
1: Okay.
0: Got you.
1: Yeah, I mean, are you really good at math? Are you like a savant?
2: I think so. I need to practice it more, but I really liked my pre-calculus course.
1: Wow. Listen, if you love pre-calc, God bless you. We need people like that out there.
0: So maybe we ought to set you up with Ken Coleman, his book, Find the Work You're Wired to Do. Inside of it, there's an assessment that you can do to assess your skills and what you're interested in, all of these different factors. And then it helps you take the results and do something with them. So we'll make sure to set you up with that. And I think, because at the end of the day, you are the captain of your course here, and George and I in 5 minutes probably don't know which one you truly are better suited for. And it doesn't sound like there's a wrong answer here. I think you just need to decide. And as long as you're not going into debt over it, it's not a money question, right? You're not going into debt over it. The money part of it is just how are you going to make the most money over the course of your career? And I would wager to say that you're the secret sauce in that. If you decide to start a canine training business and you're the one that's over that and you have a lot of intensity in developing that and you're smart in your business plan, you're probably going to make tons of money. And same thing with mathematics. If you pursue a degree, you know, and go into a career path where there's a lot of upside, I think that you'll do fabulous in that.
1: I always lean towards utility. So what I would probably do, and it's kind of what I did, is use the major that I think has the most ROI, but then take classes or minor, do concentrations in the stuff that's more of the passion. That's what I did. I got a communication degree because I knew that's a broader field, and I minored in like philosophy and worship leadership because I was into those things, but I knew I'm not going to teach philosophy, which is, you know, there's not a whole lot of people hiring philosophers these days, Jade.
0: Yes, that's true. But you do quote philosophy in your book.
1: I still love it. I love a good Aristotle quote. What can I say?
0: Look at you, George.

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8: 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My name is Todd Nettleton, and we are in our studio today with Cade Jefferson. 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
6: Thank you very much, Todd. It's great to be here.
8: Let's talk about your region, Middle East, North Africa. It's kind of three different sections, and maybe just kind of walk us through how those are different and how it's different if I'm a Christian in Algeria than it is if I'm a Christian in Iraq.
6: I feel like that is something that we oftentimes don't see from far away. because the whole region, everyone speaks Arabic, some variety of it. But when we're looking at things through the lens of the church, or if we look through the lens of persecution, we see it in three separate areas, like you said.
8: So we like you say, from a distance, it's like they're all Muslim countries.
6: Yeah, right.
8: It's all the same.
6: Yeah. The three areas, you get North Africa, which for us, we count five countries in that. We count Algeria, Morocco, Tunisia, Libya, and Mauritania. And then you have the Arabian Peninsula, which is its own separate kind of ecosystem with Saudi Arabia, Qatar, Bahrain, Oman, Yemen, Kuwait. And then we count what we call oftentimes the Levant, which is right in the center of the Middle East, the middle of the Middle East, with Syria and Lebanon, Israel, Egypt, Jordan, and Iraq.
8: And

0: This is a severe thunderstorm warning for Carroll County, Frederick County, Howard County, Montgomery County, Washington County, and Loudoun County, effective until 4 o'clock p.m.
1: Egypt has a long history. I mean, even when we read the Gospels, we have the Gospel of Mark. Mark went down to Egypt, and that's the start of the church there, where the Christians there, they'll name their kids Mark. So there's a lineage, a clear lineage. However, when you get over to like the Arabian Peninsula, the AP, or North Africa, there's been a break in that. And so you have in North Africa, you have guys like Augustine and Tertullian, all these guys from back in the day. But then you get a long stretch of almost a gap of sorts until you get to present day, mm-hmm. where the church in Algeria is, as it is now, is from the 80s.
2: Our lifetime.
1: Right.
2: Literally.
1: Yeah, exactly. Yeah, yeah.
2: Talk a little bit about how significant that is to have a historic church. Because, we're not talking about Turkey, but I think of the idea that to be Turkish is to be Muslim. Mm. But if you're in Egypt, there is a historic Egyptian Christian population where Egyptian could mean you're a Christian. Why is that so significant?
1: Yeah, maybe instead of Egypt, if I can talk about the place that doesn't have a historic church in contrast to some other clarity.
2: Sure.
1: So Mauritania, I think, is a great example of this. There is not a historic church. And so the government says to be Mauritanian is to be Muslim, that they're like, we're 100% Muslim. There is a church there. I'm thinking of one in particular in the southern part of the country that is less than 12 years old. And there's hundreds of people a part of it. It's a new church.
2: Hundreds of people.
1: Hundreds of people, less than 12, 13 years old. But they've just now started having people die as Christians. You've heard of this. This happened in the last couple of years. The Christian man died, was buried, and then the Muslims discovered that he was a Christian, buried in their cemetery, the only cemetery available. They dug him up and dragged his body through the town out of protest of a Christian being buried amongst
2: this is
1: Muslims.
2: Corrupting our cemetery.
1: Yeah, exactly. So that church is so young that it's just now figuring out what to do with their dead. How do we bury our dead in this place? And Mauritania says, you don't get a cemetery because there's no Christians here. You just use the Muslim cemetery because we're all Muslim.
2: Bad news if you're in the Mauritanian government. There are Christians, actually. There are.
1: So that's Mauritania, which is very different from Egypt, which has had a historic church. You have there are Christians there. The government knows they're Christians. They recognize that. So that happens in Egypt. That happens in Iraq and these other places in the Levant. It creates a shelter of sorts for the Christians where they have cemeteries. They also have flourishing ministries and developed mature churches in these places because they've had years and generations to build off of, unlike places in North Africa like Mauritania.
2: The church is 12 years old.
1: Exactly. Yeah.
2: So let's talk a little more about that situation in Mauritania because and I just want to pause on this for a minute because I imagine your government in your country said there are zero Christians here and you say, wait a minute, I'm a Christian. The government basically denies your existence. Like you don't have a space. How is it different for VOM to come alongside Christians in a place like Mauritania where there is zero recognized Christian presence versus a place like Egypt where the government says, sure, yeah, we have Egyptian Christians. Yep, yeah, there's churches, there's buildings. How does your staff and your work look different in those two places?
1: Surprisingly for us, it looks very similar because of what we're doing. Because the government in Egypt is fine with the Christians having ministries and reaching out to other Christians and having a worship service with Christians.
2: Reaching out to other Christians.
1: Exactly.
2: Keyword there.
1: That's exactly the situation. That's not the world we're necessarily connected in. We're connected in the world where a Muslim comes to faith and what happens with them, mm-hmm. which that's the same situation in Egypt as in Mauritania. Now the reaction to the government may be different or the reaction in the community may be different. However, it's the same situation. A Muslim coming to faith, what do you do? And in places like Egypt, it gets a response of hesitation sometimes from the church
2: The established church.
1: The established church. That historic church or the established church, they get a sense of hesitation because if a Muslim comes to faith, they want to obviously be baptized. They go to one of these churches. The church loves them. They're happy that this person has come to faith, but they're nervous because if they were to baptize them, then that shelter that the government said, you can be a Christian, be with Christians, that shelter, that line has been broken. Mm-hmm. And in some places, it could be very serious. The Muslim community could step up, burn the church down. The government could step in and start hammering some of the leaders. So it's different in these places, but the problem or that persecution element has the same line throughout mm-hmm. both.
2: We hear often in Muslim context that the first line is the family, like it's your mm-hmm. family, it's your community. Is that true sort of across your region, or are there places where, no, your family's probably okay with it, but it's the government or it's somebody mm-hmm. else who's the first line of persecution?
1: Yeah, that's good. I think it is the family.
2: Okay.
1: It becomes layered. And so you get places like Lebanon, which allows freedom on your ID. You can change your religion. That's in Lebanon. However, the family still goes nuts. If you're a Muslim and you come to faith.
2: We don't care about your ID.
1: Yeah, yeah.
2: We're a Muslim family.
1: Exactly, yeah. So they'll still – that it's almost like the first step of reaction. Mm-hmm. That's the people closest to you, which in this culture, the family is very close. It's an embarrassment to them. So they're reacting out of shame and out of anger that their son or daughter would reject their tradition.
2: You mentioned the visible church in these places. As you said, they love a person who's come to faith in Christ out of a Muslim background, but it also makes them nervous. Like the issuing a baptism certificate for somebody named Muhammad is like, wait a minute, your church name is on this certificate. What are you doing? Are there churches that just kind of roll through that and are like, great, we'll take whatever comes to us? Or is it pretty uniform that they're like, okay, we want you to come, we love you, but let's keep it kind of quiet? Mm.
1: It is definitely not uniform.
2: Okay.
1: There are tons of people throughout this place. We forget this. There's a good number of established yes. churches in the Levant. And there's a good number of those that are receiving MBBs, Muslim background believers, into that will baptize them and step in. That act of doing that is putting not only themselves and their family, that pastor and his family, on the line, their neck on the line, but the church itself,
2: our whole church,
1: is being threatened. It goes into a whole new level mm-hmm. for these people. I know of pastors in Egypt that regularly will baptize Muslims that are coming to faith, and they also regularly get death threats, get horrible threats against their family, their kids, and they continue to do it as well. Like they haven't
2: right.
1: stopped baptizing people. These guys are so bold, these threats don't stop them. It demands our prayer for them. They're rattled by them, obviously, but they're indomitable. They just keep going with it.
2: We're talking this week on Voice of the Martyrs Radio with Kate Jefferson. He leads VOM's work in the Middle East and North Africa. Let's talk about the Arabian Peninsula. How is it different from the other two? There is not a history. I'm thinking of Saudi Arabia. There is zero church.
1: Yeah,
2: like the Saudis,
1: yeah.
2: They don't want to have a church. They don't want to say that a Saudi could possibly be a Christian. So how is that different from, say, like the North Africa, where there's also not that historic church?
1: Yeah, I feel like what you see in the Arabian Peninsula, like Saudi, I mean, that's their brand. It's like, we don't have any churches kind of thing.
2: The guardian of Islam's holy sites.
1: Yeah,
2: that is
1: exactly.
2: Part of how they see their country.
1: Yeah, yeah. You can't keep holding Mecca and you have churches around it. But surprisingly, there are churches around it. There's churches in these places, in Medina. There's Christians together in Mecca worshiping. But that's not legal.
2: Right.
1: And what you see, especially in places like in the AP that have so much of an immigrant presence, like Filipinos, Indians, Pakistanis, you see a church in like Saudi Arabia that is huge, but it's the Filipinos that are leading it.
2: Are we talking hundreds? Are we talking thousands?
1: We're talking thousands. I think I heard a number of about 10 or 12,000. Oftentimes, the folks that are coming here, I'm thinking of the Filipinos in particular, they arrive and they oftentimes will get their passports taken. They're in a slave class situation and they're working long, hard hours. And in those long, hard hours, there's also pastors devoted to taking care of people. that are still working those long, hard hours. They're not full-time ministry.
2: In addition to that, they are pastoring.
1: Exactly, exactly. It's full-time ministry, but they also have a full-time job. That is a difficult job to do. The Filipino embassy has safe houses devoted for their people to escape to when they're going under such harsh treatment by the nationals. So, I mean, the embassy is knows this is a problem, the Filipino embassy, to the such an extent that they're creating an infrastructure to help these people. And this Filipino church there are reaching out. They're going out to malls, doing evangelism, reaching out to Saudis, crossing that line. So not just sticking with the Filipinos, but they're stepping out to the Saudis. They gather together in churches where they sing songs describing Jesus as king, and they're in a place that has an actual literal king. They're doing something illegal in this place. It's bold.
2: I know Saudi is changing, and we've heard, and maybe you can share a little bit. Is this something that you have Filipinos gathering for worship service today? Would that have been true 10 years ago, or would it have been much smaller or much quieter, or would it have been, no, it's one or two people that maybe have dinner together and worship? Kind of talk a little bit about how Saudi is changing.
1: It is changing a lot. The situation with the Filipinos, it's still not relaxed. I guess maybe that's the point of it, is that the situation is changing and it's not relaxing. In the last 18 months, Saudi Arabia has actively deported missionaries from the country. And so they're surveying people.
2: They're watching
1: and they're removing people too. They're not like, oh, it's okay if the missionaries are here now. That's not true. And even these Filipino churches, these guys are bold. There's also a good number of them. What they're doing is still illegal. Even though Saudi Arabia is changing, they're still under pressure. There's still safe houses in the Filipino embassy.
2: Yeah. And we are saying Filipino, but we also – I mean, there are African believers. Yeah. There are Brazilian believers. There's believers from other parts of the world as well. It's interesting to me that they're actively witnessing to Saudis, because I would think that would be like the red line.
1: Yeah.
2: No, no, no. Don't talk to Saudis. And yet they're doing it.
1: Yeah. Last year, I was with one of the pastors in Saudi, one of the Filipino pastors. I was sitting with him. We were explaining what we do as an organization. And the pastor started weeping. And I said, you know, we do persecution response. We try to get Bibles into difficult places. And I was like, Pastor, we have your back. Your people step out. Your people go and engage Saudis in the mall. We've got your back. And when he started weeping, and I was like, what's going on, Pastor? and he said that the night before he had a dream where the people of his congregation came up around him and they were like, who's going to take care of us when we go out and we engage these people? And the pastor was like, we found the people that are going to help us. And so there's still fear on the part of these people. When they're stepping out, this pastor cares for his people. He knows, all of them know, that what they're doing can cost them. For myself personally, I find that amazing that they're choosing to do this. Their eyes are completely open. They know if they go to the mall and they start reaching out to Saudis that the cops are going to show up. And they do it still.
2: Yeah. You have almost no protection in that. Like we would say, well, I have an American passport. I'm going to call the American embassy and they'll advocate on my behalf. Well, no. If you're from the Philippines or you're from Africa or like you have no protection. They're going to do whatever and you may not even have your passport.
1: Yeah.
2: Your employer may have your passport. So the boldness of that and the understanding of the risk – I just hope that our listeners can really pray for brothers and sisters in Saudi and in other parts of the Arabian Peninsula. Speaking of prayer, we always try to instruct people on ways to pray. As we think through those different sections of Middle East and North Africa, are there different ways that we should be praying for gospel workers, for local Christians, for the church more broadly in those different areas? Because obviously there's different challenges.
1: Yeah. Yeah, I feel like, yeah, that's you're exactly right. And thinking about North Africa with the church being so young, a big thing, and that this is what I hear oftentimes from the leaders in North Africa, is for unity. they're still figuring things out. They don't have a long tradition to rely on. They're still figuring things out. There's difficulty in that. We all know working with other humans can be difficult. And so unity has been the constant refrain that I've heard them. They have pastors' meetings in North Africa in order to foster this. They're working towards it, but that's a desire for them. For the Levant, the churches and the ministries there are mature and are developed, which is such a beautiful thing, especially when you're thinking about the whole region. But a prayer for boldness and of continual reaching out. And then the AP, the immigrant churches are large. The national churches, like with Stadis and Emiratis, is small. And there's a distinction for the governments there. They don't want a church of Emiratis. The UAE does not want this. And so it's under a lot of pressure. The leaders who are few, the leaders are under a tremendous amount of pressure, and the believers there are under pressure, not just government, but from their families and neighbors. So a prayer for them would be stamina to continue going with it.
2: What, and I'm thinking like UAE or Saudi, what would a church look, would that be like 3 or 4 people? Mm-hmm. I mean, we're talking like—
1: Yeah, we're talking small.
2: A small group. Mm-hmm. Okay.
1: Yeah.
2: Because it's so dangerous for— Anytime you're inviting someone else in, that's potentially the end of your church.
1: Yeah,
2: right?
1: Exactly. Yeah. Yeah. You get these situations. Someone comes into this, I'm thinking, so Saudi, but also Libya is a very similar situation. A believer may be authentic, genuine in a small church, in a small group of 5, 6 adults. That person comes under pressure. The government picks them up in Saudi or UAE, applies pressure to them, which could be, We're going to mess with your family. Things are going to get hard for you, and under that duress, they may name names. And so you're right. One person comes into this, and it could break the whole thing. So they're careful about who comes in. They also know that it's like we can only bear so much. I'm thinking about Libya again with some of the. This is a situation that's happened recently. I think about that with why in the Gospel of John, why John included Jesus and Peter at the very end, and Jesus bringing Peter back in because Peter recanted earlier. Mm-hmm. So I don't know him 3 times, but Jesus brought him back in. I feel like John in his old age was like, I've seen this. How do we encourage these people?
2: How do we bring people back in?
1: How do we make sure that the person doesn't feel like they're gone forever, that they can be brought back in? Because that happens. You get pulled into the secondary interrogation, and you get your family threatened and yourself threatened, that's an incredible amount of weight on you. And people will naturally name names. And when that happens, things break down. It's also for these guys that it's not over for them. Jesus pulls them back in.
2: That is a beautiful thought, and I had never thought about that before, why John would have included that. We're talking this week on Voice of the Martyrs Radio with Kay Jefferson. He leads VOM's work in the Middle East and North Africa. Can we talk a little bit about Libya? There are some Libyan Christians in jail right now, and I know probably that's true across your region. But are there any updates you can share about their case? But more importantly, how can we pray for those believers who right now are in jail? And you mentioned how much pressure can be brought to bear in a police station, let alone now a jail. How can we pray for those brothers?
1: Mm-hmm. To be praying for their families that are outside of this, because you're in this in prison, and the threats that are coming down on you are about your family. And so for these people that are in prison to know that there are people praying for my family, that my family is being taken care of, to be in prison and to be in these situations, it's a huge burden on these people's shoulders. And we know that if they're in there right now, God has decided not to take that burden off their shoulder. But we know also that he's not leaving them alone. Mm-hmm. And so for these prisoners to actually feel that, to feel Jesus coming up alongside them and helping them carry the burden that's put on their shoulder, as long as they're in there, they've got to bear it. But to give them that comfort

0: long period of time. Yeah, any people can do this. You can sprint.
1: Right.
0: You can put the weight on your shoulder and you can sprint. But we're not asking them to sprint. We're asking them to go for 10 or 15 years doing this. And my prayer for my people is to have a faithful stamina. But they keep going well and for the right reasons, that they don't just push through or muscle through the situation, but that they carefully carry this burden that's been entrusted to them, that they carry it well, that they don't try to do it themselves, but they're letting colleagues and they're letting the Lord come up beside them to help carry this burden. But to carry it for a long time is I love these people. I love working with these people. And they want to do this. Mm-hmm. And they want to do it for a long time. So I feel like that faithful stamina, that fortitude. Yeah.
1: Well, we have Voice of the Martyrs radio listeners who literally write down each week the prayer requests that we talk about. They do pray for them. And I would encourage you, pass along to your staff. They are being prayed for this week.
0: Thanks for the time to share.
1: You've been listening to the Voice of the Martyrs Radio. As always, if you're just joining us on the broadcast, you'll want to go to vomradio.net. You will want to hear this entire conversation with Cade Jefferson, who leads Voice of the Martyrs work in the Middle East and North Africa. We've helped you this week kind of understand that region a little better, hopefully pray more knowledgeably for Christians across that region. It is a really beautiful part of the world. The believers there are such sweet brothers and sisters, and I hope you'll pray for them this week, especially those who are suffering, especially those in prison, especially those carrying that heavy burden of suffering. And I hope you'll be back with us next week. We're going to talk more about what God is doing around the world, how he is building his church, even in places where the government says there are zero Christians, there are our brothers and sisters. Pray for them this week. Join us again next week right here on the Voice of the Martyrs Radio Network.
2: You've found Bible Q&A with John MacArthur, and I'm Denny Nugent with today's question. It comes from the tiny letter of 2 John, where the writer gives some instruction on how to handle false teachers. Verse 10 says, "If anyone comes to you and does not bring this teaching, do not receive him into your house and do not give him a greeting, for the one who gives him a greeting participates in his evil deeds." John, no doubt many of our listeners have had non-Christians knock on their doors wanting to share their religious views. Does this verse compel us to say no to those folks who want to share a false belief system with us?
3: Well, there's a bigger context for this, Denny, because in ancient times, traveling preachers and traveling teachers were dependent upon host families as they fulfilled their itinerant travels, going from place to place and espousing whatever it is that they believed and wanted to declare. They stayed with people. We see this even with the Lord sending out the disciples, sending out the 70 and talking to them about what they need to do when they stay in various homes. That's the way it was in the ancient world. An inn was a very unseemly place to stay, so they stayed with people. And what John is saying here is do not invite into your home as a welcome guest to be cared for someone who teaches false doctrine. That is the idea. Don't host them. Don't give them acceptance. Don't give them hospitality. Don't let them appear to be worthy of your care. I suppose on a practical level, you could extend it to say that it is unwise even to allow heretics who stand at your door to come into your home for a brief stay. You don't want to be exposed to error at any level or for any amount of time.
2: This is Bible Q&A with John MacArthur. 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
4: I once read where it's impossible to be open-minded and open-mouthed at the same time. In other words, people who talk all the time and never listen to what others have to say can hardly be called open-minded. The only way we grow in our understanding is to stop talking and start listening, especially listening to God. One of the most beautiful invitations in the Bible comes from God and is recorded in Isaiah 1:18. "Come now," God says, "let us reason together." How amazing is it that the God of the universe invites us to have a conversation with Him? But we must be willing to listen. This is David Jeremiah encouraging you to get on the road to new life. 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

0: today.
1: Casey Harrell was unable to speak due to ALS, but his mind remained active. Trapped inside his ailing body, he was deeply grateful to test out a new brain implant allowing him to communicate through a computer. Researchers at UC Davis received a grant from the National Institutes of Health to develop new technology that would help people like Casey to communicate. The system decodes his brain activity into words from a vocabulary bank of 125,000 words. It displays them in text on a screen with a digital voice created from recordings he made before he lost his speech. Casey is grateful for access to communication. And likewise, every Christian believer can be grateful that now we have access to the Father. Ephesians 2:13 assures us, "Now in Christ Jesus, you who were once far off have been brought near by the blood of Christ." I'm David Wolin at haventoday.org.
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4: And welcome to the weekend edition of Turning Point from a Cave. Today, we learn our lesson, the story of David, and as is often the case, his psalm begins with a sigh and it ends with a song. He begins in trouble and he ends in triumph. A Prayer from a Cave, Psalm 142, one of my favorite portions of the Old Testament, right here on the weekend edition of Turning Point.
5: The life of David is a great encouragement to all of us because he mirrors to a great extent many of the expressions and feelings of our own hearts. As you know, David is a man of great faith and a man of great vision. But he's also a man who struggles on occasion with the gap between his belief and his behavior. Psalm 142 is one of three psalms that David probably wrote from the cave experience. Psalm 142, Psalm 57, and perhaps even Psalm 34. We have called these psalms Miktim or Mikkel psalms. The word is the word that you will find in the superscription over the psalm, and it means a teaching psalm. Psalm 142 is the last of the teaching psalms. There are 14 of them altogether. In fact, David wrote 8 psalms while he was on the run. And these 3 that we're going to look briefly at today were written by David while he was running from Saul and hiding out in a cave. Now, in 1 Samuel 22 and verse 1, we are told that David is in the cave.

0: This is a severe thunderstorm warning for Anne Arundel County, Baltimore County, Carroll County, Howard County, and the City of Baltimore, effective until 4:14 p.m.
1: Tended and distressed, were victims of the high taxation and were struggling for their very existence. They were friends of David from the past, and when they heard David was in exile hiding out in the cave, they decided to go join him. It should be evident to all of us at once that this was not your one-man cave. The cave of Adullam is still in existence today, and if you were to go and visit it, you would discover that the mouth of the cave is some 20 feet wide and the height of the cave is some 40 feet. A place quite large enough for 400 people together. It is also interesting to discover that when the word got out of these 400 men who had gathered to David in the cave of Adullam, that they began to grow in number. For when you come to the 23rd chapter of 1 Samuel and verse 13, you will learn that this number has now grown to 600 men. And no doubt all of them are still described by these words: distressed, debtors, discontent. What a group. What a wonderful bunch of people to have come and minister to you when you're down. What a group. Renegades, rebels. And they have all come there because David is there. Now David has become their leader. And so if you have your Bibles open to the Psalms, in Psalm 142, we need to look at what's going on in the mind of David as he experiences this cave experience. Some of you may say to me, Pastor, what do I care about what goes on in a man's heart when he's in a cave? And perhaps you have forgotten that all of us have our caves, every one of us. For some of us, it is the cave of physical distress and infirmity. For others, it's the cave of financial reverse and discouragement. For still others, it's the cave of family distress and upheaval and rebellion. I don't know what the cave is for you, but everyone has them. Everyone moves in the direction of the cave on occasion. We cannot escape them. There are moments when we are down under all of the pressures of life and we seek for refuge. I cannot help believe that David went to that cave to be alone. He wanted to get away from everybody. And the next thing he knows, he's surrounded by all of these wonderful counselors that have come to be a part of his life. And because David is a poetic fellow, he tells us what he feels. I have a poet in my family. When she writes me letters, they are so rich with color and beauty, and I know everything that's going on in her heart. She's the most descriptive of all the Jeremiahs. I don't have to doubt about what she feels because she puts it down in writing and she does it beautifully, and that's the poetic genius of David. You know, if it had been me, I would have just said in a little subscription, you know, life in the cave is the pits, and let it go at that. David put down in writing everything he felt, what he was going through, what it was like, what his emotions were. And I'm glad he did, because it helps me comprehend what was going through his heart at the time. It also helps me to see how he dealt with it. In the 142nd Psalm, David talks about the condition of his soul during this period of time. He was, first of all, disoriented. Notice what it says in your Bible in verse 3. When my spirit was overwhelmed within me. Do you know what that means? The Hebrew of that particular phrase literally says, in the muffling of my spirit upon me. David felt like some fierce flood had rushed down upon him. He can barely stand up against the might of it. He's overwhelmed. He's disoriented. When my way and my spirit is so wrapped in trouble and gloom, so muffled with woe, my powers of judgment are baffled. Literally, that's what it means. He's disoriented. Have you ever gone through disorientation? I don't know exactly what it's like at its total depth, but it's something like coming home from a trip and seeing your desk piled high with papers. Walking in and sitting down and looking at them all and sort of feeling like, there's too much. There's no way. I know I should start this. I don't know where to start, so I don't think I will. So you just sit there and look at them. Only David's disorientation is at a much deeper level. He's so cumbered with problems and difficulties. He's being chased by the king of Israel with the army of Israel. Now he's got all these sorry people around him that he doesn't really want, but that have come down to be a part of him, and he ends up being their leader. He's got all these personal problems, probably overrun with guilt because of the death of Ahimelech's family. And he says, I'm just disoriented. Have you ever been there? Have you ever gone through that part of the cave? David said when he continued to think about his situation, he went through a period of total desertion, feeling as if he was all alone. This is probably the saddest verse in the Psalms. Look at the fourth verse. He said, I looked on my right hand, and behold, there was no man that would know me. Refuge failed me. No man cared for my soul. Now, wait a minute, David. There are 400 people and more coming every day. What do you mean nobody's around? How can you be surrounded by people and be alone? David said, I looked on my right hand. Who am I going to talk to? I looked on my left hand and they don't understand. You know what he said? There's not one person in this whole group that cares for my soul. I don't know what there is about a problem, but problems have a tendency to isolate us from others. We build a shell around ourselves, and sometimes to our own undoing. We believe that we are unique in that situation, so who can we tell and who will understand? And the more we think on it, the more certain we are that there's not a person in the world who would ever totally understand what we're going through. So though we're surrounded by people, we feel very much alone. I can think back on some problems that I've experienced as a father, as a pastor, when I would deeply desire to have talked to somebody but just didn't know how to go about it, wondering if anybody would really understand. He's totally abandoned, he's hunted by Saul, and he feels alone. And then, because of all of this, David gets depressed. In the sixth verse is the best description for depression I have ever found in the Bible. It's exactly what the word means. He said, I am brought very low. What is depression? Well, if you make a depression in something, you press in on it and you leave an indentation. When the soul is depressed, when your spirit is depressed, when you are emotionally depressed, it is a low point in your emotional cycle and you get very low.

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1: The future of their own lives because of a lack of purpose and concern for spiritual truth. They look around at a world, and to them it's not worth fighting, and they get so depressed that finally they despair of their own lives, and they're killing themselves by the dozens. David was depressed. All of his hope and all of his joy is gone. The thoughts of his problems have turned inward, and now they're no longer out here. Now they're in here. It's no longer Saul is chasing me. It's no longer the 400 men are surrounding me. All of that has somehow come into his spirit, and it resides within his own emotions. He may not even be aware that anybody else is around. He is so down and depressed and discouraged. Sometimes we think depression is sin, and there are occasions perhaps when it is, but as I've read the history of the great preachers, I've been overwhelmed to discover how many of them had great, great difficulty with depression. Charles Haddon Spurgeon, the great English preacher, would oftentimes get so depressed that he would have to take 2 to 3 months off from his ministry and go to the French Riviera just to be by himself and not even think about anybody or talk about anybody till he finally came out of it. Elijah was depressed, remember, after his great mountaintop experience. Jonah was depressed after he was confronted by God in his disbelief of God's will. I could name others in the Bible. Moses was depressed. Many of God's people have been depressed. David's depressed. And because of that, he has given up. He's just given up. He's in the midst of this situation. He doesn't see any way out. He doesn't see any hope. And so in verse 6, he just kind of looks at the problem and he says, "My persecutors are stronger than I am." You see, what David has done now, I want you to listen carefully. He's added up the score. He's put everything down over on this side of the ledger. He's looked at all of his problems, and you can just see him mentally listening to them. He's got all these people, and he's got Saul, and he's got this problem, and he's got his guilt over what's happened, and he's the king elect, but it isn't going to happen that way. And he lists all these things down, and he looks at him, he said, "Listen, there's no hope. When I look at everything that's wrong in my life, every problem I have, I've totaled it up, and I'm telling you, I'm going to lose." So he describes his experience in the last verse as being in prison. Now, wait a minute, David, you're not in prison, you're in a cave. Yes, I know, but sometimes your caves become your prisons, don't they? Sometimes the problems you go through literally incarcerate you in the midst of them, and you can't get out, and there's no way to look, and you don't know what to do. And David is right there in his life. This is his low point, and he's telling us what it's like. He's telling us honestly what he feels. And we can identify with it because we've walked with him through all these experiences. David is a man after God's own heart, and so when he thinks about Ahimelech the priest and that whole family being annihilated because of his rebellion, David's just so overwhelmed with it all. And if we read the psalm, we sure identify, don't we? Some of you here today have been right where David was, and some of you are there right now. You may think I've been reading your mail. You may think I've been listening to your conversations because I've just described what's happening with you. Well, folks, I don't want to leave you there. The thing that's so great about this psalm is David kind of works his way through it. I want to just show you the beginning and the end of the psalm, and then I want to take you through the steps in between. Verse 1, "I cried unto the Lord." Verse 7, "Thou shalt deal bountifully with me." How did David get from the depths of depression to the confidence that he shows in the last verse? Well, at the risk of being very simplistic, let's just watch carefully the steps he walked through. And these are steps which we too can experience. First of all, he verbalized what was going on in his life. I have come to this psalm often and read it often because it reminds me of all the things I don't like to do when I have problems. And I'm reminded that David was a man of God who followed these principles in his own life and shows us the way that we should go when we have difficulty. If you will look through the psalm, you will notice it over and over again. Verse 1, I cried unto the Lord. Verse 2, I poured out my complaint. Verse 5, I cried unto thee. Verse 6, attend unto my cry. What is David doing? He's telling God what's going on. You say, doesn't God know? Oh, yes, he knows. Why is it so hard for us to do that? Why do we struggle? Some of you have a problem that's overwhelming to you. It's bigger than you can bear. But you cannot bring yourself to tell anybody what's happening. And you haven't even told God. Before God, we speak our minds fully and name the problems and the people that plague us. Why do we do that? First of all, I do it because the best friend I have in the universe is the God of heaven. He knows, and I can say to him anything that's in my heart. Isn't that what a true friend is? A true friend is somebody to whom you can go, pour out your heart, and say everything that you want to say. And as one writer has said, they will keep the wheat and blow the chaff away. Do you have anybody that you can get in the car with and lock the door, roll up the windows, and drive off? And when you get to one of those overlooks, you pull the car off and you turn and you vent. And you say, I want to tell you what is going on in my life. Here's what I feel. And you can scream if you want to. And holler. And cry. That's what God is for us. You say, Pastor, that doesn't sound very spiritual. But I want to tell you something. You can't get to verse 7 if you don't walk through that step. Until you get to the place where you can tell God what you feel, as honestly as you know how to say it. And I'm not talking about chronic complaining or negative begging of God. I'm simply saying, oftentimes we don't come to God with our problem. We don't cry out to God from the cave. One of my favorite people has always been Joseph Bailey. Joe Bailey, for years, wrote a column for Eternity Magazine. He's written many books, some of them on the family. Joe Bailey suffered a great deal in his life. He lost 3 of his children through terrible, tragic accidents. And he wrote a book called A View from the Hearse, describing what he went through in his pain. But he was such a great writer because he just put down on paper the way it was. And he's got a book called The Psalms of My Life, things that he wrote while he was walking through life. And one particular psalm he wrote while he was traveling across the country on a speaking and writing tour. He was all by himself, and these are his words. Listen carefully. I'm alone, Lord, all alone. 1,000 miles from home. There's no one here who knows my name except the clerk, and he spelled it wrong. No one to eat dinner with. No one to laugh at my jokes. Listen to my gripes. Be happy with me about what happened today and say that's great. No one cares. There's just this lousy bed and slush in the street outside and between the buildings. I feel sorry for myself, and I've plenty of reason to. Maybe I ought to say I'm on top of it. Praise the Lord. Things are great, but they're not. Tonight, it's all gray slush. Not much of a psalm, but surely a good way to express what the man felt. He verbalized what was happening in his heart. Do you do that? Have you listened to your prayers lately? Some of you are hurting so desperately today. I know some of your hurts. When was the last time you closed the door, locked it, got on your knees, and just told God what you were feeling? Some of you feel abandoned by Him. Some of you think God has forgotten about you. You've gone through so many difficult things that you wonder if God really cares. Have you told Him? That's where it starts. That's how it begins. I want you to notice the second thing that he does is he kind of visualizes this whole thing before God. Verse 2, he says, I poured out my complaint before him. I showed before him my trouble. That's a very important verse. Here's his trouble in this little book. And David says he goes before God and he just turns the book around and he says, here, God, here it is. This is what's wrong. Look at it. Will you look at it? But the key to the verse is that he did it before God. And in the picture, if you can see it, are David's troubles laid out. And in the picture is God. One of the dangers we have in our praying is we rush quickly into our supplication and intercession before we go to praise. And I've warned you about that and how carefully God has protected in the pattern of praying that worship comes first. That's not just because it's an arbitrary thing of God. Listen to me now. If we do not praise God, If we do not worship God, if we do not adore God in the beginning of our praying, we will not be showing our problems before Him. The purpose of praise is not only because God alone is worthy of it, but praise has a tendency to make God big in our hearts and in our minds and in our spiritual being, so that when we finally pass through the gates of praise and thanksgiving and we enter into the disclosure of our problems, we are pouring out our problems before a great and mighty God. If I visualize my problems without God in the picture, I'm depressed. And truly, much praying can be depressing, because we give God the grocery list of all of our problems and we've forgotten the greatness of the one to whom we pray. David said, I showed my problems before Him. I poured them out before God. I think of the story of Kadesh Barnea in the Old Testament. Now the spies went in to check out the land, and the majority report came back. They said, we're dead. We're dead. We've checked out the opposition, and we're like grasshoppers before them. We haven't got a chance. And then Joshua and Caleb, stubborn men of faith, came back and they said, listen, we looked at those guys and it's a piece of cake. We have a great God. They may be big to us, but they're not big to God. And after all, it's God's problem, and God can take care of it. All we got to do is trust Him. And the majority wouldn't believe, and they ended up wandering around the wilderness for 40 years because of their unbelief. But those two men, God blessed. You know what the difference between the two reports was? The first group saw their problems in respect to their own resources and were frightened. But Joshua and Caleb saw the problem in respect to the resources of God, and they were encouraged and had faith. The best thing I can do when I have a problem, and I feel like I'm in the cave and the prison of my own difficulties, is to spend as much time as I can praising God, exalting Him, honoring Him, glorifying Him, reading the great passages that build the picture of God as He really is. And then in the context of that kind of a God, I tell Him my problems. David continues. He is beginning to get confidence in his own spirit. Notice in the third verse, he begins to recognize something about God. When my spirit was overwhelmed within me, then thou knewest my path. He begins to think about the fact that what he's going through is known to God. God, I know I've told you all of this today, and I've showed you all of this today, but it suddenly dawns on me that you know this. You know me, and you care about me, and you're interested in me. And as we read in Job 23:10, he knoweth the way that I take, and when he hath tried me, I shall come forth as gold. Or Psalm 37:23, the steps of a good man are ordered of the Lord, and he delighteth in his way. As David pours out his soul to God and cries out to God in the midst of the cave, he suddenly begins to understand that the one to whom he speaks is the priest. The one to whom he speaks is the one who knows, who understands. And so he begins to realize the provision that he has in God. Notice verse 5, I cried unto thee, O Lord, I said, watch this, thou art my refuge and my portion in the land of the living. What is happening to David? Do you see how he's working through this thing in his life? He's in the cave. He's surrounded by the enemy. He's depressed and discouraged, but he begins to tell God what he feels. He begins to show God what he feels. He begins to understand that God knows what he feels. And then he begins to realize in his own mind that because he is talking to such a great God, that that's where the answer lies. Thou art my portion and my refuge in the land of the living. I heard an old preacher one time preach this psalm, and it blessed my soul. He said, there's no living in the land of the living like living on the living God. And he was right. That's what the psalmist said. Thou art my portion and my refuge in the land of the living. And finally, David comes to seventh verse, and he finishes up the psalm, and he's arrived at the place of victory over all of this. Bring my soul out of prison, watch this, that I may praise thy name. For thou shalt deal bountifully with me. From depression to praise, from problems to praise. And I like to believe that when David finished writing Psalm 142, he took a break and he came back and wrote Psalm 57. Turn over to Psalm 57. We haven't but a moment to look at it, and we're just going to look at two verses. David is learning that God can be trusted in times of danger. And as he has talked about his problem to God, he now writes this great hymn of exciting praise to the Lord. Now, this hymn has two verses, and in between the two verses is a chorus. Verse 1 of the song is verses 1 through 4 in the psalm, and verse 2 is verses 6 through 11. And at the end of each verse, there is the chorus. The chorus is in verse 5. Be thou exalted, O God, above the heavens. Let thy glory be above all the earth. And then there's the second verse and the chorus again in verse 11. Be thou exalted, O God, above the heavens. Let thy glory be above all the earth. Well, you see, we don't have much different pattern in our singing today than they did back then. We sing a verse and then we sing the chorus. We sing the verse and then we sing the chorus. But notice what is going on in the verses. Verse 1, be merciful unto me, O God. Be merciful unto me, for my soul trusteth in thee. That's where David is at the end of Psalm 142. He's now trusting in God. In the shadow of thy wings will I make my refuge until these calamities are over. I will cry unto God Most High, unto God that performeth all things for me. He shall send from heaven and save me from the reproach of him that would swallow me up. God shall send forth his mercy and his truth. My soul is among lions. Those are the 400 to 600 men he's with. And I lie even among them that are set on fire, even the sons of men whose teeth are spears and arrows and their tongue is a sharp sword. But be thou exalted, O God. Above the heavens, let thy glory be above all the earth. They've prepared a net for my steps. My soul is bowed down. They've digged a pit for me. In the midst thereof, they have fallen themselves. My heart is fixed, O God. My heart is fixed. I will sing and give praise. Awake up, my glory. Awake, psaltery and harp. I myself will awake early. I will praise thee, O Lord, among the people. I will sing unto thee among the nations, for thy mercy is great unto the heavens and thy truth unto the clouds. Be thou exalted, O God, above the heavens. Let thy glory be above all the earth. I like to imagine the Bible. Here's this huge cave. It has an echo in it. And here are these 400 rough men. And David says, all right, everyone, listen up. It's time for choir rehearsal. All the tenors over here. We're going to sing. And at first, it didn't sound like much. But then they sang it again and again until that whole cave resounded with the praise of God in heaven.
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0: Well, hello there. It's good to have you back. You're always welcome here at Lamplighter Theatre. On our last visit...
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1: 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Horrible. 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
1: Kind of like the planetarium?
2: Oh, much, much more. Whenever I'm having a terrible, horrible, awful, worser day like you, this is the place that I come to. When my little world seems out of control at times, I just look up. And I remember that God has a much, much bigger plan than I can ever ask, or think, or imagine.
1: You want me to read something? The Unexpected Guest and Other Tales.
2: Enjoy. We can talk about it later. Under the stars.
3: They will kill anyone.
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3: 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You must flee.
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5: Have you decided to join the revolution?
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5: 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Your liberator will die now.
6: Julius, don't shoot again! It's your brother!
5: What?
4: Can you help us?
7: Come in, my dear. We'll take care of you.
1: Pepin, you're going to a new home now. They're nice people and you will love them. What's the matter? Stop!
8: Pepin!
1: Pepin, come back!
8: Where did he go?
1: Pepin! He's gone.
6: Julius, there's a fire.
5: I know. I started it.
6: What? Why?
5: To divert attention.
6: What?
5: Baron Durlo, don't ask questions. Run out of the back door and go to Richard's house. Amelia will give you instructions.
9: What is happening here? Julius, stop! What are you doing with the prisoners?
5: I am moving them.
9: They are to be executed in 2 hours. Why do you care?
5: I simply think it would be a better idea to
9: put the prisoners back in their cell and help us put out the fire. What are you waiting for, Julius?
5: Harry, open the cell lock.
6: It's open.
5: Throw him in. Lock it.
9: Julius, I never took you for a traitor. You will die for this!
5: We must go.
10: Wait! What about me?
9: I will hunt you down. I will organize an army to find you and kill you. You will never be a free man again, Julius!
10: We're free!
5: Don't celebrate yet. We're not safe. Jacques, you must flee to my brother's house. After I free the rest of the prisoners, I'll meet you there. And help you find your wife.
6: What? Why are you doing this for me?
5: Helping you is a cause worth fighting for. I was blind to it before. Besides, I cannot stay in France. They will kill me on sight.
6: Then I will meet you at Richard's house. God be with you, and thank you. Colin, where will you go?
11: I have family in Switzerland. I'll go there.
6: May God protect you and deliver you.
11: Thank you, my friend. If ever there was proof of a God, I believe I have seen it here today.
6: It is not.

0: This is a severe thunderstorm warning for Anne Arundel County, Baltimore County, Howard County, and the City of Baltimore, effective until 4:31 p.m.
1: Oh, Daddy!
2: Oh, Lena!
1: Daddy!
2: I thought I'd never see you again. Are you well?
1: I'm much better, Daddy. Amelia's nursed me back to health.
3: Hello, Amelia.
4: Julius, what are you doing here?
3: Amelia, I cannot tell you how sorry I am.
2: He is helping us.
4: How could you believe him? This could be a trick to find your wife and murder her, as he will you.
2: Julius risked his life for me. From what he has shown me today, he is worthy to be trusted.
3: It took Richard's courage and sacrifice to awaken my hardened conscience.
4: Time will tell.
2: Where are Isabel and Charles?
4: Suavia.
2: Suavia?
4: It was unsafe for them to stay here. They left without Lena because she was too sick for the journey.
2: Where in Suavia?
4: We don't know. Richard said goodbye to them at the Rhine. The rebels will search for you here. You must leave now.
2: With no money to travel, this journey will be a severe test of our faith.
4: You're not as poor as you think.
2: Where did you get this?
4: It's yours. You were always generous and kind. You lent money to so many when they were facing hard times. They wanted to give some of it back to you.
2: Yeah, but how?
4: Richard collected as much as he could before his attempt to rescue you.
3: I will procure a horse and cart. Jacques, you and Lena can ride in the back.
4: You have no time to lose. Go.
2: Thank you, Amelia. You will not be sorry for trusting Julius.
4: We will see.
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8: The fire is contained on the south side.
7: Good. Have you found Julius?
8: No.
7: How could you be so foolish? Allowing him to lock you in the cell.
8: Well, we both trusted him too much.
7: We will talk about this later. How many prisoners escaped altogether?
8: 14.
7: 14? We cannot let this news spread. The government will think we have been weakened, especially if they know the escape was led by one of our own.
8: Yes, sir.
7: I know what we'll do. Make a list of all that were to be executed this morning. Give this information to the newspaper and tell them the executions were carried out.
8: Yes, sir.
9: Did you find Pepin?
10: No. No sight or sound of him. He searched until dark.
9: Oh, poor Charles.
11: Oh, poor boy.
10: Here, a bit of good news. The newspaper says that the revolution seems to be quelling a bit.
9: Oh, may I see it?
10: Certainly.
9: Thank you.
10: Where is Charles this morning?
9: I let him sleep in longer today. He's been a bit overwhelmed lately, and now the loss of his bird.
11: It would be no wonder if the child slept for a month.
10: Could you please pass the bread, Eloise?
11: Yes. Would you like the butter as well?
9: What?
10: What is it?
9: No. No!
10: Isabel! What was in the newspaper?
11: 14 enemies of the state executed. The Baron Jacques Darrow. Her husband has been executed.

0: Daddy, how are we ever going to find them?
1: I don't know.
0: How do you know Julius is leading the horse in the right direction?
1: I don't. Julius knows as much as I do. I have thought of every possibility of where they could be. I've tried to think like your mother. I've tried to think like your brother. I've followed logic. I've followed instinct. And still I've not found them.
0: Then shouldn't we do like you've taught us? Shouldn't we pray?
1: Yes. Thank you for reminding me.
0: Dear God, please help us find Mother and Charles, because we can't find them without you.
1: We're holding on to your promises, Lord.
0: Amen.
1: I am confident God will lead us to your mother and brother. He has led us to this point.
0: But where are we? We're in the middle of nowhere.
1: Your mother escaped unharmed. I was rescued in an extraordinary way.
0: Yes, but...
1: Do you see that man in front of us leading the horse?
0: Yes.
1: It is nothing short of a miracle. He saved my life. The God who can change a heart so dramatically can help us to find your mother and Charles.
2: Please, my dear, you must eat.
3: I am not hungry.
2: You are sick and weak.
3: I cannot eat.
2: You must.
3: Leave me, please.
2: Yes, of course. We should call the doctor.
4: I don't have to be a doctor to know what is wrong with her. She's heartbroken.
2: She won't eat. She won't even look at me. She's been in the room staring at the wall for days.
4: She's going to die of starvation.
0: Daddy, I'm hungry.
1: Yes, I suppose we should eat now. Julius!
5: Yes?
1: We need to eat. Could you stop at the shop here?
5: Yes, of course. Whoa!
1: Come, let me help you down.
0: Thank you, Daddy. That's better.
1: Are you coming in with us, Julius?
5: No, I should stay on the lookout in case there's trouble.
1: Very well. We'll buy some bread for you.
0: Daddy, how long will we keep looking for them?
1: Forever, if we must.
0: I mean tonight.
1: All night, if we must. Hello there.
6: Hello. Can I get something for you?
1: A loaf of bread and a wedge of cheese, good sir.
6: You look like you've been doing some travelling. You'll enjoy our fresh baked bread. In fact, it's just out of the oven.
0: Thank you, monsieur. Have you seen my mother and brother walking through here? She has long, pretty black hair, and my brother's hair is curly.
6: No, I'm sorry.
1: It would have been a week or so ago.
6: Can't say I remember.
1: If you do see them, would you please let them know that they are being searched for by their husband and daughter?
6: Certainly. Here you are, sir.
1: Thank you.
6: You're welcome, sir.
0: What's that?
1: What?
0: Do you have a pet bird? It sounds like a canary.
6: Actually, we just found it yesterday. Or rather, it found us. It flew into our shop out of the clear blue sky. How did you know it was a canary?
0: We had one as a pet. May I see it?
6: Certainly. Come through. We put it in the back.
0: Daddy, come. I know that song. Daddy, it's Pepin.
1: Pepin? How?
0: Charles took Pepin with him.
1: Lena, there is very little possibility.
0: It is him. Look at his bad wing.
1: It is Pepin.
0: They must be close by.
7: Ryman!
6: We are back here, Oliver.
7: Do you have any... Oh, Pepin.
0: Excuse me, how do you know Pepin's name?
7: There is a boy staying with us. It was his bird. It flew away from us 2 days ago.
1: Is the boy's name Charles?
7: It certainly is.
0: Oh!
1: God be praised. I'm his father.
7: Of course, Baron de Lowe. But we thought you were dead.
1: I stand before you alive and well by the mercy of God, my friend. Sir, maybe come back for the bird later.
6: Absolutely. It sounds like you have a family reunion to attend.
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10: Mother, please, you must eat.
3: My dear Charles, you must be brave.
10: Don't talk like that, Mother. All you need to do is eat.
3: Charles, listen to me. Sometimes bad things happen to good people. We will never understand why on this side of heaven.
10: Mother, stop! You're scaring me! Stop!
3: I spoke with Oliver and Eloise. They will take care of you.
10: No! No! No!
4: Isabel!
0: Mummy?
3: What?
10: Father!
4: Oh, Charles!
0: Oh, Mummy!
10: Oh, Father!
3: We live! Oh, God of mercy! Be everlasting! Praise for your deliverance!
4: Amen. Oh, my darling.
3: Oh, you were dead.
4: It was nothing short of a miracle.
3: How did...
4: We will explain later.
0: Mummy, what's the matter?
4: My darling, you're so pale. You must eat something.
2: I brought some soup.
10: Here, Mother, eat your soup.
3: Yes. I'm hungry again. Oh, glorious day.
4: Yes.
2: Oh, Lord, thank you. Praise.
4: What a day.

0: How is Lady Isabel?
1: Sleeping. She is still very weak.
0: What will you do now?
1: We will wait until the madness is over, and then we'll head back to France.
0: There may not be much of it left. The revolutionists will not stop until France has been burned to the ground.
1: Perhaps. But it is our home. What will you do?
0: I have no home anymore. I am considered a traitor to both my country and my cause. I must leave forever.
1: And Richard?
0: I hope to see him one day and beg for his forgiveness. Not a moment goes by that I don't feel the pain of his wounds, the ones that I caused.
1: Julius, a wise and godly man, Francois Fenelon, once said, "The great physician who sees in you what you cannot see knows exactly where to place the knife. He cuts swift and deep into your innermost being, exposing you for who you really are. But pain is only felt where there is life. And where there is life is just the place where death is needed most."
0: What are you saying?
1: God has begun a work in you, and he will complete it. Except a grain of wheat falls into the ground and dies, it abides alone. But if it dies, it brings forth much fruit.
0: You've given me a lot to think about. Thank you.
1: No, thank you, Julius. And may God be with you.
2: Father!
1: Yes, Charles?
2: May we go to the shop and get Pepin now?
1: Yes, let's do that.
3: Hello again, sir.
4: Ah, yes, hello. Nice to see you.
5: Thank you.
4: You've come back for your bird?
2: Yes. Where is he?
3: I don't hear him.
5: Is he still in the back?
4: Actually, I'm very sorry to say this, but Pepin is gone.
2: Gone?
4: After you left, he started flying around his cage and squawking like I've never seen him.
2: What?
4: This morning, I opened the back door to replenish my flour bin and the bird was gone.
2: No.
4: We have a cat, but I haven't seen any feathers or anything.
2: Feathers?
4: I'm very sorry.
2: Oh, Pepin.
5: Oh, Charles.
2: Pepin.
5: I know you love that bird. Oh, my son.

0: Well, well, it's good to be home.
1: Home. It's awful.
2: They've destroyed everything.
3: They stole my doll collection.
1: Why, Father? Why would these rebels want to ruin our house?
0: The madness of the past few months was much worse than damaged houses and stolen dolls. We are blessed to have survived.
1: They won't come back, will they?
0: Fighting is not over. It has just temporarily subsided. The king and queen are dead, and there are new people trying to start a government.
1: Oh, my mother's china.
0: Isabel, damage to a few plates.
1: I know, Jean. I'm blessed that God spared us, and many in this country lost so much more than their dinner plates.
0: I know.
4: My lady, Sir Jacques.
5: Richard!
3: Richard!
4: I received word that you were back.
5: Oh, it's so good to see you, my dear friend.
6: Are you well?
4: I laid in bed for weeks, but I am getting around better every day.
5: Thank God.
4: My brother sent a message by courier that your needs were being cared for in Swavia.
5: Where is he?
4: I don't know. Probably in Switzerland by now. I don't believe I'll ever see him again.
1: I'm sorry, Richard. But we hope that he finds our saviour.
2: Or maybe the Lord will find him.
0: Well spoken, Charles.
1: Yes.
0: Richard, you must tell us all that has happened in France. We only know what we've read in the newspaper.
4: Oh, we have much to talk about. But first, I have something for you. Come. Some tea for you?
5: Oh, Richard.
2: How lovely.
1: Richard, you're not our...

0: Wow.
1: Yes, wow.
0: Whoa, how do you do that? Just appear out of nowhere.
1: Oh, I don't know. I just happened to be in the right place at the right time, just like you. So tell me, Jeremy, the D'Urlo family was rich, so everything went well for them, right?
0: No, it was terrible. Horrible. Just awful.
1: Reminds me of somebody else's day, I know. But the very things that were hard for the D'Urlos turned out to be for their benefit. Remember the storm and the fog that Charles and his mother went through?
0: It protected them from the bad guys.
1: Exactly, it did. And when Richard was wounded, those wounds changed the heart of his wayward brother. This is the way God works, Jeremy. He takes the bad, inverts it to good, and multiplies the blessings. Now, can I ask you to do me a favor?
0: Sure.
1: You have had yourself a very hard, very tough day. From your alarm clock going kaflooey to your mom telling you that you're going to move. But I want you to forget about all that for a moment. And I want you to look up at the stars.
0: Okay.
1: Now I want you to imagine how big God is. And I want you to imagine how big God's love is for you. When you move to your new place, there might come a time when you're feeling down. When you do, go outside at night and look up. As you gaze at these millions of sparkling orbs and glowing worlds that God created, I want you to remember these words. For I know the plans I have for you, declares the Lord. Plans to prosper you and not to harm you. Plans to give you hope and a future.
0: Thank you, Mr. Finian.
1: You're very welcome, Jeremy. Are you feeling better now?
0: Yeah. Yeah, I am.
1: Good. That's because you're seeing better. And just wait until you read the other two stories in that book.
0: Oh, I don't know if I'll have time. I have to be home soon.
1: Oh, you'll have time. Later. After all, this book is yours to keep. For you.
0: For me?
1: For you.
0: Thank you very much.
1: Well, you're welcome very much. So, Jeremy, whenever you're feeling down,
0: look up.
1: Mm-hmm. And remember.
2: 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Incidentally, von Schmidt was also the author of The Basket of Flowers and The Captive, which are also available in this series. 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The bookend story was by John Fornov. The sound was designed by Alan Hurley, the music composed by John Campbell. It was directed by John Fornov. Jess Harnell played Finian Jones. Tim McCartney was Jeremy. Eddie Carroll played Jerry Rigsby. Jacques was Ian Cullen. Poppy Elliott played Isabel. Andrew Williams played Richard. Sheila Shand Gibb played Eloise. Oliver was played by Richard Sims, Charles by Oscar Elliston. Lena was Lily Carson. Julius and the shopkeeper were played by Andy Harrison. Alexis and the captain by Stephen Greif. Genevieve and Dominique by Joan Moon. Sebastian and the doctor by Robert Benfield. Stuart Pendred played Colin. Rosie Code played Amelia. And the soldier was played by Doug Rivolta. Recorded at the Soundhouse Studios in London. Our producer, John Fornov. Associate producer, Bob Hoos. Our London casting director, Philip Glassborough. And our executive producers, Mark and Deborah Hamby. And I'm your host, John Rhys Davis. We've enjoyed our visit with you. Come back soon. You're always welcome here at Lamplighter Theatre.
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0: Bird.
1: After a lengthy journey, my wife and I finally neared our street, but a large road-closed to through traffic sign blocked our path. I felt the urge to drive around it because home was just ahead, and I didn't like being rerouted. But then I saw why the road was closed. A downed power line lay across the road. Had I ignored the warning, I could have driven into danger. In Acts chapter 16, verses 6 through 10, Paul and his companions were eager to preach the gospel in the province of Asia, but the Holy Spirit closed that door. Detours aren't always rejection, however. They can be divine redirections. Like the roadblock on our street, God rerouted Paul from entering the province of Bithynia. It must have been frustrating to be blocked, especially while Paul was striving to do his best. But then he received a vision in which a man said, "Come over to Macedonia and help us." God said no to something good because he was preparing them for something else, taking the gospel to the people of another continent. Rather than seeing no as punishment and rejection, we can see it as His Spirit-led redirection. His detours are often pathways to divine appointments. Let's not simply trust His direction when the roads are open. Let's follow when He closes them too. Today's encouragement was provided by Our Daily Bread Ministries.
2: This is Max Licato. Dean Allen and I had enjoyed a nice dinner at a local restaurant. As we received our bill, a church member spotted us and came over. After we chatted a few moments, he took our bill. "I'll take this," he said. Guess what? I let him do what he wanted to do. I let him take it away. Someday we will stand before God. All of us will be present. All of us will have to give an account for our lives, every thought, every deed, every action. Were it not for the grace of Christ, I would find this to be a very terrifying thought. Yet according to Scripture, Jesus came to take away the sins of the world. John 1:29. On that day, I will point to Christ. When my list of sins is produced, I will gesture toward Him and say, "He took it. Let Him take yours." This is Max Licato.
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17: Howdy, and welcome to Wildwood. It's another normal school day, but if you're a student of Miss Harbor's, a normal school day can be mighty unusual. She's getting the class to think about what they want to become when they grow up. Some teachers might read descriptions of jobs and careers, but Miss Harbor is teaching this lesson wearing a fishbowl on her head and a painter's jumpsuit.
0: Good morning, class. Okay. Class, who can tell me what I do for a living?
5: Are you a deep sea diver?
0: I am not a deep sea diver, but good guess, CJ.
18: Oh!
0: Goose?
18: I think you are a light bulb.
0: No.
19: I think you're an astronaut.
0: Ned, that is correct.
20: Yes!
21: Yay! Yay! Ned!
22: I don't think that you can become an astronaut.
0: And why not?
22: Because it's just science fiction. They can write stories about it, but it's not possible.
19: Maybe not yet.
0: Exactly.
5: Hey, that's two smart things in a row.
19: I'm having a good day.
0: That's why I've got to get this thing off.
23: Oh, well, that's better. That's exactly why I'm dressed as an astronaut. I want you to stretch your imaginations. Just because we can't do it right now doesn't mean we won't be able to one day. If you have a longing to become something, you should pursue it, even if it seems impossible.
19: Oh!
23: Yes, Multi?
19: I've always wanted to be owner. What do you mean, owner? You know, owner of, like, the world.
22: Of course.
19: What? What?
23: With that in mind, I want you all to give your progress reports to the class on your What I Want to Be When I Grow Up project. Tell us what you want to become, and then tell us what your project will be. CJ?
5: Oh, my project is over here, and it's almost done.
19: Teacher's pet.
5: I want to become an architect. I am building a castle out of sugar cubes.
18: CJ, that's a great idea.
5: Thank you.
19: Ooh, sugar. I like it.
23: Very nice, CJ. I especially love the spires and the parapets.
5: The tall, skinny parts?
23: Precisely.
5: Oh, yeah. Thanks.
19: Spires and parapets. Oh, nicely done.
5: I have spires and parapets.
23: Goose, what is your project going to be?
18: Me? Oh, yes. Well, I want to become an artist. I am going to paint this.
22: Wow. That's great.
18: Thanks. It's just a sketch now, but I'll paint it for the project.
5: That's amazing.
18: It's not really done yet, but I call it true victory.
24: Oh, hold it up higher.
18: Oh, sure. The soldier will be wearing chain mail, and instead of holding up his sword, I think I'll change it to him holding a flag. Or I haven't done his face yet, because I haven't decided what he looks like.
19: Well, it's very nice if you like great art, but it's no sugar cube castle with spires and parapets.
5: Not a parapet to be seen.
19: Uh-uh.
23: Goose, I think you are well on your way to becoming an artist. Ned?
19: Yes, well, I want to become a scientist. I want to invent things. I've been working on something that has daunted civilization for centuries.
3: Well, at the end of the day, the class was getting ready to head home. Miss Harbor had one last thing to do.
23: Oh, Goose.
18: Yes, ma'am?
23: Could I see you in your sketch for just a minute before you go?
18: You bet. Stace, I'll catch up in a minute. She wants to see my sketch again.
22: Okay.
18: Here you go, Miss Harbor.
23: Yes. Oh, Goose. This is a remarkable sketch.
18: This whole thing? Oh, well, anyone really could have drawn, I mean.
23: But I wanted to ask you a question or two.
18: Sure.
23: Your sketch here. How did you come up with this? Did you see it somewhere, or did you make it up?
18: Oh, I just made it up.
23: Very interesting. Why did you come up with a soldier at his moment of victory?
18: Why? Why, I don't know. It's just art. It's just a picture.
23: Goose, don't ever say, it's just art. Art is important. Art always says something. Always. A real artist knows why they're painting what they're painting. You should know. You should think.
18: Sure. Okay, then. I guess I will. Can I go now?
23: Well, of course, Goose. Do you understand what I just said about your art?
18: Well, absolutely. I just want to catch up with Stace. Thanks, Miss Harbor. Well,
23: let's talk more about your sketch tomorrow.
22: Here she comes. Let's get moving.
18: Oh, that was terrible.
5: What was terrible?
18: It was awful.
22: What was awful?
18: Miss Harbor.
24: Miss Harbor was awful?
18: I'm not doing that again. She hates my sketch.
19: Let's get going. Ooh, she said it was a great sketch.
18: To the class. But just now, she told me that I didn't know why I drew it or what it meant. She said I wasn't a real artist. Oh, I was so embarrassed.
22: That doesn't sound like Miss Harper.
18: I felt like a dummy. I'm not doing that again.
1: Goose, you have talent. You can't just hide it or bury it.
18: Oh, yeah? You just watch me. Whew. I'm not doing that again.
19: Hey, afternoon, Mr. Yusuf.
2: Excuse me.
19: Good afternoon.
2: Do I know you? Oh, hello, CJ.
4: Hi, Mr. Yusuf.
2: Off to fish or some such adventure?
4: We can't decide yet. This is my friend, Ned.
2: Yes. Have a good afternoon.
19: Hi, I'm CJ's friend, the invisible, utterly forgettable beaver. What's with that guy?
18: He scares me.
4: Oh, he's okay. He's just kind of serious all the time.
22: You think?
6: Excuse me, sir.
2: Are you addressing me?
18: Hey, guys, look.
6: Yes, sir. Could you please spare some change? I'm having a bit of a rough spell, and I haven't had a meal for...
2: I cannot spare any change. Good day.
6: Sorry to bother you, sir.
19: We sure are getting a lot of bums in town these days.
4: Wait.
22: What's up? What's the matter?
18: CJ's got that look.
4: I don't think he is a bum.
24: How do you know?
4: I don't know. Papa Chuck said it's kind of like discernment. I think he's a good guy who's in a bad spot.
18: What are you doing?
4: Sir?
6: Oh, hey there, son.
4: If you go to that church right over there, Pastor Flint, he'll see to it that you get a good meal.
6: Pastor Flint?
4: Yep, and, here. It's not much, but I hope it'll help.
6: Thank you, son. Thank you kindly.
4: Welcome. You guys ready?
1: Yeah. Wow, CJ. That was really...
19: Nuts! How do you know what he's gonna spend that money on?
1: I was saying that that was really nice.
18: You did a good thing there, CJ.
19: Nuts! All of you!
17: As the kids rambled off into the afternoon, they had no idea that CJ had not helped a bum. Oh, he looked like one, all right. But CJ had just been tested by the Lord. CJ had given kindness and 48 cents to an angel. An actual angel of the Lord.
6: Good for you, CJ Brown. Good for you.
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25: 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This is so exciting!
17: CJ later found himself at the fix-it shop, where he often goes to work things out.
4: And I just sort of knew.
26: But how did you know?
4: I don't know. He just seemed like he'd never done this kind of thing before. And he didn't get mad at Yusuf for not helping either. He just seemed sad, like a guy who needed a little help.
26: That's discernment. I'm proud of you, son. You felt there was a need, and you acted on it.
4: Ned thought I was nuts. He said that the bum would just spend it on something bad.
26: Well, if you knew he would, then it would have been foolish to help him. That's why you need to pray for wisdom. You need to pray for it a lot.
4: I will.
26: What's really good about this is that you're exercising your gift. You got something special there, son. And it's up to you to learn how to use it well. Flex it. Make it stronger. Give me a hand here.
4: Okay.
17: Pretty much at the same time that CJ was working on exercising his gift, Goose was in her basement with Stacy, working on hers. Even if it was in secret.
18: Just a minute, Stace. I've got to do this just right. Oh, don't look at the painting!
22: I'm not looking. Calm down. All I'm saying is that you can't quit painting if you're gonna, well, keep painting. It's not possible.
18: Well, sort of is. I mean, I have to paint. If I don't paint and draw, I think I would just, I don't know, might just explode.
22: So then quit talking about quitting. That's all I'm saying.
18: But I'm not letting Miss Harbor or anyone else see anything I paint. No one will ever... Did you look?
4: I did not.
18: It was like Miss Harbor looked into my head and saw what was there. Or even worse, not there. It was scary. It was embarrassing.
4: I know. I'm not doing that again.
18: Right. Have I said that before?
4: Yes.
17: Well, another school day had begun, and everyone was working on their projects. Everything was back to normal, at least for a few minutes.
19: It's the best sugar cube castle I have ever seen.
7: Thanks. Glue, please.
19: Glue. It's just a shame.
7: What's a shame?
19: That it's, you know, kind of so cube-like.
7: Well, how else should a sugar cube castle look?
19: Well, it's just that it's too square, you know? You need to sort of round off the corners of the walls a little.
7: I could scrape them.
19: Nah, you're just gonna pull the cubes off. Hey, what if I...
7: What are you doing?
19: I'm licking the sugar cubes. Look, it works. If you lick the sharp edges, it dissolves the sugar and rounds off the corners.
7: Let me see. Hey, it's tasty, too.
19: Well, it's kind of sweet.
7: Mm-hmm.
18: Miss Harbor?
8: Yes, Goose?
18: I want to change my project.
8: Change it?
18: Yes. Can I give my progress report to the class?
8: Well, I suppose so.
18: Excuse me! I am no longer going to be a painter when I grow up. I am going to be a singer-songwriter.
9: A what?
19: Oh, this is gonna get good.
18: I'm working on a song called I Love Something.
9: I Love Something?
18: No, Stace, that would be silly. It's called I Love... I forgot the rest of the title.
7: You forgot what you love?
8: CJ, that's not helpful.
18: Well, it'll come to me in a minute. Now, I wrote this on the piano at home, but since we don't have a piano here, I brought my harmonica. So, here it goes.
9: How can you accompany yourself with a harmonica?
18: Good friends are friends that like you. Even when you're...
19: I guess that's how.
18: Not acting too friendly. Good friends keep your good friends going upwards, always up, up. And the good friend rejoices in your serendipity.
7: Class, class. Oh, my goodness. That'll be fine, Goose. Have a seat.
18: Well, I know it's a little rough, but in the business, we call it a first pass.
19: Is it called I Love Friends?
18: That's it! How did you know?
19: Stop it! Make her stop!
7: All right, class! All right, class! Class! Okay.
9: I'm okay.
7: Let's put away your projects and let's get out your science lesson now.
17: The class did finally recover from Goose's song. CJ and Ned were so excited about the Sugar Cube Castle, they'd finish up early on their every lesson and shoot right over to it. They were working on it every spare moment they had.
19: Does the castle look smaller to you? I feel all kind of funny.
7: You think it could have been we just ate a quarter pound of sugar?
19: I suppose that could account for some of it. Oh, I don't feel very good.
7: I'm not feeling too great myself. Maybe we should stop eating the castle.
19: Mm.
7: All right, please clean up now, class. It's time for recess.
19: Recess! I love recess. I love recess more. I don't feel very good.
7: Me too. For both. Feeling bad and loving recess. I think rounding off the corners was a bad idea.
10: Excuse me, ladies. Coming through. Oh, I hate it when he does that. One of these days, I'm gonna let him have it.
7: You were gonna let him have it?
10: Yes, me. I just ate half a castle. I could do anything.
7: You know, I didn't have that thing again.
19: What, waves of nausea?
7: Well, yes, but something else. That feeling, sermon thing. Multi seems lonely and sad.
10: Oh, no. Don't do it, CJ. Nothing good can come of it.
7: Look how he just stopped by himself. I'll be right back.
10: Don't go. No, Stacy, come here.
7: Multi?
10: What do you want?
7: I was just watching when it seems that you were kind of lonely and sad.
10: What?
7: Yeah, I discerned that you were feeling lonely and sad. I just wanted...
11: Hey, you! Me! CJ just discerned something!
7: Whoa.
12: Hi, I'm Kiddly from Ohio, and don't go away. There's more Pod and Tales gonna come back.
0: Hey there, everyone. Dave Carl here. We want to put your kid on an episode of Paws and Tails saying something like this. Hi, I'm Henry from North Carolina. If I could spend the day with CJ, I'd want to build a treehouse together. Now, we have some suggested scripts for you waiting just inside the clubhouse. We can't wait to hear what you all come up with. Record them, send them in, and we'll broadcast them to the world.
5: Could not have gone worse.
10: I tried to warn him. I was gonna stop him, but I was about to throw up a parapet.
26: A what?
5: Could we just focus here, Ned?
26: So you tried to help Moldy, and you ended up with a black eye.
10: And the sign.
26: What sign is that?
5: They pinned a sign on my back. I didn't know.
26: And the sign said...
10: I discerned, so kick me.
5: It could not have gone worse.
26: I guess not.
5: Yeah, well, I'm done with it.
26: With what?
5: With this discernment thing. Hmm. I'm done. I failed. It's over.
26: Come here, CJ. You probably did the right thing back there with Moldy.
5: Then why did I get a black eye? If I did the right thing, why did I get beat up?
26: Any number of things could have happened back there. You could have done the right thing, but done it badly.
10: Too much, me ogre shay.
5: I possibly might have been a little annoying.
26: Because of too much sugar?
5: Maybe.
10: Ooh, you're good.
26: Even so, you know, you could have done the right thing, and Moldy could have just not wanted your kindness. That happens all the time. Just because you do what God wants you to doesn't mean that everything will go well. Sometimes things get worse.
5: Oh, that's great news.
26: But you need to do it anyway. Moses finally gave in to God and told Pharaoh, "Let my people go." You know what happened next?
5: What?
26: Pharaoh made things worse for the Jews. A lot worse. Then the Jews who Moses came to save were furious with him.
5: Sounds familiar.
26: But you know, that's not the end of the story. At the end, there was freedom and a new nation that loved God more than ever. And about that failure thing.
5: Yeah?
26: Pastor Flynn told me once that the first step of discipleship is to make a mistake. It's how we learn. If you learn from a mistake, it's not a failure. If you quit using a special gift God gave you because it got hard, that's a failure. You're a growing disciple of Christ, son, and you have a special gift. You're gonna make mistakes, but you gotta practice to get better with it. You gotta grow your gift. Don't give up.
5: Yes, sir.
17: Well, CJ and Ned headed home and were working over some of the things Papa Chuck had told them.
5: It's like your special gift is being really smart. You have to work at it to get smarter. I mean, you don't just sit there and get smarter without trying.
10: Yeah, I suppose. Hey, good afternoon there, Mr. Youssef. I'm Ned, CJ's best friend and confidant.
3: Good afternoon, CJ. Williams, this is Theo Brown's cub.
10: Oh, brother.
13: Really? Nice to meet you.
5: And you too.
3: Is there something wrong, CJ?
5: No, sir. I was just... We'd better get going. Bye.
10: Okay, what was that all about?
5: I got that feeling again.
10: Don't tell me Mr. Youssef is lonely and sad.
5: No, but something was, I don't know, wrong. He was all nervous to bump into us.
10: Huh, well, he sure wasn't nervous bumping into me. He didn't even know I was there.
5: I just got the feeling that he was doing something wrong.
3: Did you see that?
13: See what?
3: The way CJ looked at me.
13: No.
3: It was as if he saw right through me. As if he knew.
13: He's just a cub. Forget it.
3: We will need to keep an eye on that one.
17: Well, the first thing that next morning, the projects were due. And CJ was first up.
5: Yeah, well, my project was...
23: Tell the class what you want to be first.
5: Yeah, okay, well, I want to be an architect. An architect designs buildings, so I design and build...
22: What is that?
14: Where's the castle?
5: Well, I had a change of plans, and because of some things that went wrong, instead of a castle, it became an igloo.
11: Hey, what's that thing around it?
5: A moat. I built an igloo with the moat. This is so embarrassing.
23: Well, thank
7: Thank you, CJ. Ned, are you ready?
19: Oh, yes, ma'am. Well, I want to be a scientist, so I built a perpetual motion machine.
1: Wow. That's really cool.
19: You see, that when all of these little balls roll into the outside, they help keep the wheel turning.
2: Excuse me, genius, but your perpetual motion machine just stopped.
19: So it did. So it did. Thank you for pointing that out, Multi. In the business, we call this a first pass.
1: So it's not a perpetual motion machine?
19: No, it's not. I decided that first I would make a periodically pausing machine first.
23: Thank you, Ned. Who's next?
18: Me! Ooh, me!
23: Goose?
18: I'm not gonna use a harmonica.
14: I love a harmonica.
23: Goose, can I have a moment with you first?
18: Oh, sure.
23: Goose, I don't want you to do a song.
18: But I practiced all night, practically.
23: I think it's safe to say that you have more ability in another area.
18: Really?
23: Your mother thought you forgot it, so she brought your painting to school.
18: No! It's not done! Don't look at it!
23: Goose, I think I may have been too hard on you the other day. Is that why you don't want me to show your painting?
18: Well, yeah. It was embarrassing. You asked me stuff I had never thought of before.
23: Let me think of how to say this. You, Goose, have a special gift. You can make pictures. You're an artist. That is a God-given gift.
18: I know, but I...
23: But now it's up to you to work at it. You have to grow your gift. You're not as good at it now as you will be if you practice. You need to get better at it. That's the way it works, Goose. You can't just bury your talent. You have to have people challenge you, to ask you tough questions. The life of an artist can be difficult and scary, but it can also be very exciting. And your gift is really, really important.
18: You think so?
23: Oh, I do. There are probably a lot of important artists out there that the world will never know about. It's not because they lack talent, but because they lack courage.
18: Really?
23: Don't just bury your talent out of fear, Goose. And don't just paint. Be brave enough to work at it and be open to correction. You need to be courageous, Goose.
18: I guess so.
23: Are you ready to show your painting to the class?
18: But I haven't finished the face. I don't know what the soldier looks like.
23: I think that's what makes it so interesting. It could be anyone. Any one of us. I think it's done, Goose. The question is, do you?
18: Everybody, I want to be an artist. A painter. And this is my project.
15: All right, ready?

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4: First of all, I'm a messenger of King Caspian's.
5: Who's he?
4: Caspian the 10th, King of Narnia, and long may he reign.
6: And there's no such person as Aslan, and there are no such things as lions. And there never was a time when animals could talk. Talk! You hear me?
7: Yes, Uncle.
6: Then let's have no more of it.
8: Up, Prince Caspian, get up!
7: Oh, we're going to do a little astronomy.
8: Shh, I don't trust me and do exactly as I tell you. Put on all your clothes. You have a long journey before you.
9: King Prince, you must leave this castle at once and go to seek your fortune in the wide world. Your life is in danger here.
8: Why?
9: Because you are the true king of Narnia.
4: The wind became a tempest. The woods roared and creaked all around them. There came a crash. A tree fell right across the road just behind him.
7: Quiet, Tistra, quiet. It's all right.
4: Lightning flashed, and a great crack of thunder seemed to break the sky in two. Destria bolted.

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4: Now, before it wakes up, we must decide what to do with it.
5: Kill it. We can't let it live. It would betray us.
6: We ought to have killed it at once or else let it alone. We can't kill it now. Not after we've taken it in and bandaged its head and all. It would be murdering a guest.
7: Gentlemen, whatever you do to me, I hope you'll be kind to my poor horse.
4: Your horse had taken flight long before we found you.
5: Don't let it talk you round with its pretty words. I still
6: horns say... and halibuts, of course we're not going to murder it. For shame, Knickerbrick. What do you say, Truffle Hunter? What shall we do with it?
4: I shall give it a drink. Here, it's sweet but hot, so be careful.
7: Oh, what? What are you?
4: I beg your pardon?
7: You're not a man, you're a badger.
4: I am indeed.
5: Ah, it doesn't like badgers, do you see?
7: It's not that I don't like them. That is to say, I've never seen one that can talk.
5: You've not seen a black dwarf like me, I suppose. Or a red dwarf like Trumpkin here.
7: No, I haven't. Then you are old Narnians.
4: Sit back. You're not well.
5: We still have to decide what to do with this human. You two think you'd do it a great kindness by not letting me kill it. But I suppose the upshot is we'll have to keep it a prisoner for life. I'm certainly not going to let it go alive, to go back to its own kind and betray us all.
6: Bulbs and bolsters, Knickerbrick, why need you talk so unhandsomely? Oh. It isn't the creature's fault that it bashed its head against a tree outside our hole. And I don't think it looks like a traitor.
7: I say, you haven't yet found out whether I want to go back. Well, I don't. I want to stay with you, if you'll let me. I've been looking for people like you all my life.
5: It's a likely story. You're a Telmarine and a human, aren't you? Of course you want to go back to your own kind.
7: Well, even if I did, I couldn't. I was flying for my life when I had my accident. The king wants to kill me.
6: What?
7: So if you kill me, you'll be doing the very thing to please him.
4: Well, now, you don't say so.
6: Hey, what's that? What have you been doing, human, to fall foul of Miraz at your age?
7: He's my uncle.
5: There you are! Not only a Telmarine, but close kin and heir to our greatest enemy. Are you still mad enough to let this creature live?
6: Now, once and for all, Knickerbrick, will you contain yourself, or must Truffle Hunter and I sit on your head? You better tell us your story, human.
7: My name is Caspian, and my uncle murdered my father to take the throne. And now that the Queen has had a child, they want to kill me. It's as simple as that.
4: Not so simple, I'm afraid. How do you know about us old Narnians?
7: Yes. I heard the story from my nurse, who my father got rid of because she told them to me. Then my tutor, Dr. Cornelius, taught me about you.
5: What's your Dr. Cornelius know about it?
7: He's part dwarf, but he disguises it well.
6: Well, now, this is the strangest thing I ever heard.
5: I don't like it. I didn't know there were stories about us still told among the humans. The less they know about us, the better. That old nurse, now, she'd better have held her tongue. It's all mixed up with that tutor, a renegade dwarf. I hate him. I hate him worse than the humans. You mark my words, no good will come of it.
4: Don't you go talking about things you don't understand, Knickerbrick. You dwarves are as forgetful and changeable as the humans themselves. I'm a beast, I am, and a badger, what's more. We don't change. We hold on. I say great good will come of it. This is the true King of Narnia we've got here. A true king coming back to true Narnia. And we beasts remember, even if dwarfs forget, that Narnia was never right except when a son of Adam was king.
6: Whistles and whirligigs, Truffle Hunter, you don't mean you want to give the country to humans?
4: I said nothing about that. It's not men's country, but a country for a man to be king of. We badgers have long enough memories to know that. Why, bless us all, wasn't the High King Peter a man?
6: Do you believe all those old stories?
4: I tell you, we don't change, we beasts. We don't forget. I believe in the High King Peter and the rest that reigned at Caer Paravel as firmly as I believe in Aslan himself.
6: As firmly as that, I dare say, but who believes in Aslan nowadays?
7: Oh, I do.
5: You do?
7: And if I hadn't believed in him before, I would now. You see, back there among the humans, the people who laughed at Aslan would have laughed at stories about talking beasts and dwarfs.
5: Oh, they might have.
7: Sometimes I did wonder if there really was such a person as Aslan. But then sometimes I wondered if there were really people like you. Yet there you are.
5: This is all a lot of useless talk, Badger. The High King Peter and the rest may have been men, but they were a different sort of men. This is one of the cursed Telmarines. He has hunted beasts for sport, haven't you now?
7: Well, to tell you the truth, I have. But they weren't talking beasts.
5: It's all the same thing.
4: No, no, no, you know it isn't. You know very well that the beasts in Narnia nowadays are different and are no more than the poor, dumb, witless creatures you'd find in Calorman or Telmar. They're smaller, too. They're far more different from us than the half-dwarfs are from you. Caspian, as long as you will be true to old Narnia, you shall be my king, whatever they say. Long life to your majesty.
6: That's enough for me. I say we take the lad to the others and see what they have to say.
7: What others?
6: We will go first into the mountains, to the three bulgy bears.
5: The bulgy bears.
6: And so we did.
8: You're Trumpkin the dwarf, then?
6: I am.
9: Oh, don't stop. What happened next?
6: Yeah. Well, Truffle Hunter roused the three bulgy bears from their sleep and explained everything to them. The brown bears said, just as Truffle Hunter had said, that a son of Adam ought to be king of Narnia, and all kissed Caspian. Very wet, snuffly kisses they were, and offered him some honey. After that, we went to Pattertwig the squirrel, who suggested that he should take messages to our other friends, inviting them to a feast and council on Dancing Lawn at midnight, three nights ahead. Our next visit was to the seven brothers of Shuddering Wood, dwarfs, one and all. The seven brothers did not take to Caspian at first and were doubtful that he was a friend and not an enemy. At last they were persuaded and even gave us all gifts of mail shirts and helmets and swords. For the seven brothers of Shuddering Wood are artisans of metal and steel. The workmanship of the arms was far finer than any Caspian had ever seen, and he gladly accepted the dwarf-made sword instead of his own, which looked, in comparison, as feeble as a toy and as clumsy as a stick. A little further on, we reached the five black dwarfs. They looked suspiciously at Caspian, but in the end, the eldest of them said,
10: "Well, if he is against Miraz, we'll have him for king." Shall we go further up in the mountains for you? Up to the crags? There's an ogre or two and a hag that we could introduce you to up there. What do you think?
7: No, thank you.
4: I should think not, indeed. We want none of that sort on our side. We should not have Aslan for a friend if we brought in that kind of rabble.
5: Oh, Aslan. Oh.
7: Do you believe in Aslan, Nicabrick?
5: I'd believe in anyone or anything that'll batter these cursed Telmarine barbarians to pieces or drive them out of Narnia. Anyone or anything, Aslan or the White Witch, do you understand?
4: Silence, silence! You do not know what you're saying. She was a worse enemy than Miraz and all his race.
5: Not to the dwarf she wasn't. Isn't that right, friends?
11: Yes.
4: Come along. We have many more to meet.
5: Like who?
4: Glenstorm the Centaur, for one.
7: Centaur?
4: Yes, Glenstorm is a centaur, and a prophet, and a stargazer.
6: Then he probably already knows we're coming.
5: I wouldn't be surprised.
12: Yes, yes, I've been waiting for you. Long live the king. I and my sons are ready for war. When is the battle to be joined?
7: Battle? Do you mean a real war to drive Miraz out of Narnia?
12: What else?
7: Oh, suppose I've had some vague idea that we'd, well, you know, occasionally raid a farmstead or attack a party of hunters if it ventured too far into these southern wilds.
12: Does your Majesty usually wear his mail and sword for occasional raids?
4: Is it possible, Glenstorm?
12: The time is ripe. I watch the skies, Badger, for it is mine to watch, as it is yours to remember. Tarva and Allenbill have met in the halls of High Heaven, and on Earth the Son of Adam has once more arisen to rule and name the creatures. The hour has struck. Our council at the Dancing Lawn must be a council of war.
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6: The great night came and all whom we had invited were there. Bulgy bears and red dwarfs and black dwarfs, moles and badgers, hares and hedgehogs, and five satyrs as red as foxes, and a whole contingent of talking mice, armed to the teeth and following a shrill trumpet.
15: Yes. Your Majesty.
7: What? Did someone speak?
4: Behind you, sire. At your feet. It's the mouse, Reepicheep.
7: Mouse? But wait. Oh. Hello.
15: There are 12 of us, sire, and I place all the resources of my people unreservedly at your Majesty's disposal.
7: Oh, well, thank you. Reepicheep.
6: Some owls came, as did the old raven of Ravenscaw. Last of all, with the centaurs, came a small but genuine giant, Wimbleweather of Dead Man's Hill, carrying on his back a basketful of rather seasick dwarfs who had accepted his offer of a lift and were now wishing they'd walk instead. The feast began with music and dance from the fauns. I could tell from his expression that Caspian had never seen the likes of them before, with their curly heads and little horns, their naked torsos and their legs and feet like those of goats. We all joined in the dance with them, except Nicobrick, who stayed off to the side and looked on in silence. We decided to hold the Council of War immediately, then have our banquet afterwards. Everyone sat down in a great circle, and when we got Patatwig to stop running to and fro and telling all the creatures to be silent, Caspian, feeling a little nervous, got up.
7: Narnians, I'd like to welcome you.
16: Prince Caspian, with respect, sire.
6: What's wrong, Camillo?
16: My hair sense tells me there's a man somewhere near.
4: Yes. Smells like a man, and yet not quite like a man.
16: Whatever it is, Truffle Hunter, it is getting steadily nearer.
7: Two badgers and you three dwarfs, with your bows at the ready, go softly off to meet it.
17: There's no need. I'm here, and unarmed.
7: Dr. Cornelius,
18: Hello, my prince.
5: A renegade dwarf. A half and half. Shall I pass my sword to his throat?
6: Be quiet, Nickelbrick. The creature can't help its ancestry.
7: Oh, this is the greatest friend and the saviour of my life. And anyone who doesn't like his company may leave my army at once. Oh, dearest doctor, I am glad to see you again. However did you find us out?
18: By a little use of simple magic, Your Majesty. But there's no time to go into that now. We must all fly from this place at once. You're already betrayed, and Miraz is on the move. Before midday tomorrow, you will be surrounded.
7: Betrayed? By whom?
5: Another renegade dwarf, no doubt.
18: No, by your horse, Destria. The poor brute knew no better. He went dawdling back to his stable in the castle, and then the secret of your flight was out. I made myself scarce, having no wish to be questioned about it in Miraz's torture chamber. I had a pretty good guess from my crystal as to where I should find you, but all day, and that was the day before yesterday, I saw Miraz's tracking parties out in the woods. And yesterday I learned that his army is out. I don't think some of your pure-blooded dwarves have as much woodcraft as might be expected. You left tracks all over the place. Great carelessness. At any rate, something has warned Miraz that old Narnia is not as dead as he'd hoped, and he's on the move.
15: Hurrah! Let them come. All I ask is that the king will put me and my people in the front.
18: What on earth? By the lion, it's a mouse. Signor Mouse, I desire your better acquaintance. I am honoured by meeting so valiant a beast.
15: My friendship you shall have, learned man. And any dwarf or giant in the army who does not give you good language shall have my sword to reckon with.
5: Is there time for this foolery? What are our plans? Battle or flight?
6: Battle if need be, but we're hardly ready for it yet, and this is no very defensible place.
7: Yes, well, I don't like the idea of running away.
12: Hear him. Whatever we do, don't let's have any running. Especially not before supper. And not too soon after it, neither.
19: Well said, Bear.
12: Thank you, Glenstorm.
20: But those who run first do not always run last. And why should we let the enemy choose our position instead of choosing it ourselves? Let us find a strong place.
4: Glenstorm's advice is wise, Majesty. Very wise.
6: But where are we to go to?
18: Your Majesty, and all you variety of creatures, I think we must fly east and down the river to the great woods. The Telmarines hate that region. They've always been afraid of the sea and of something that may come over the sea. That is why they have let the great woods grow up. If tradition speak true, the ancient Caer Paravel was at the river mouth. All that part is friendly to us and hateful to our enemies. We must go to Aslan's How.
7: Aslan's How? What is it?
18: It lies within the skirts of the great woods, and it is a huge mound which Narnians raised in very ancient times over a very magical place, where there stood, and perhaps still stands, a very magical stone. The mound is all hollowed out and contains galleries and caves, and the stone is in the central cave of all. There is room in the mound for all our stores, and those of us who have most need of cover and are most accustomed to underground life can be lodged in the caves. The rest of us can lie in the wood. At a pinch, all of us, except this worthy giant, could retreat into the mound itself. And there we should be beyond the reach of every danger except famine.
4: It's a good thing we have a learned man among us.
6: Soup and celery. I wish our leaders would think less about these old wives' tales and more about victuals and arms.
4: I approve of Dr. Cornelius's proposal.
7: So do I. To Aslan's How.
18: Yes, to Aslan's How.
21: Now, before we eat?
7: Now? We've no time to lose.
21: I was afraid you were going to say that.

0: matter on Truffle Hunter? You look thoughtful.
1: It's nothing, sire. I was thinking, if only we could wake the spirits of the trees and the wells.
0: Well, can't we?
1: No, we have no power over them. Since the humans came into the land, felling forests and defiling streams, the dryads and naiads have sunk into a deep sleep. Who knows if ever they will stir again? And that is a great loss to our side. The Telmarines are horribly afraid of the woods, and once the trees moved in anger, our enemies would go mad with fright and be chased out of Narnia as quick as their legs could carry them.
2: What imaginations you animals have! But why stop at trees and waters? Wouldn't it be even nice if the stones started throwing themselves at old Miraz?
3: Aslan's How is round the next bend.
0: Oh, good. The sun is coming up and everyone is tired.
2: Yes.
0: We could do with the rest.
2: You're right. Yes.
4: Aslan's How was certainly an awesome place.
5: You don't have to explain it, Trumpkin. We know it well.
6: Wait, Edmund. Perhaps we don't.
5: Huh?
6: Everything has changed, remember?
5: Oh, yes. Good point. In our day, it was a round green hill on top of another hill.
7: With a clear view and beautiful...
4: I'm afraid it isn't so clear anymore. It's all grown over with trees.
5: Huh?
4: And there's a low doorway leading into it. The tunnels inside are a perfect maze until you get to know them.
8: Tell us what happened there, Trumpkin.
4: It was after we had taken up our quarters in and around the How that fortune turned against us. King Miraz's scout soon found our new lair, and he and his army arrived on the edge of the woods. As so often happens, the enemy turned out stronger than we had reckoned. And though Miraz's men may have been afraid of going into the wood, they were even more afraid of Miraz. Thus there was fighting on most days, and sometimes by night as well. But our army had, on the whole, the worst of it. At last there came a night when everything had gone as badly as possible, and the rain which had been falling heavily all day had ceased at nightfall, only to give place to raw cold. That morning Caspian had arranged what was his biggest battle yet, and we had all hung our hopes on it. But it failed. All our strategy fell apart on the battlefield. Our army suffered badly and done the enemy little harm. Few of us had not lost blood. So it was a very sombre council who met in the secret and magical chamber at the heart of Aslan's How.
9: We can't continue this way. The morale of our company couldn't be lower.
10: True.
0: Right.

0: Oh, Queen Susan's horn.
1: There is one thing, sire, that should perhaps be done first. We do not know what form the help will take. It might call Aslan himself from overseas, but I think it more likely to call Peter the High King and his mighty consorts down from the high past. But in either case, I do not think we can be sure that the help will come to this very spot.
2: You never said a truer word.
1: I think that they, or he, will come back to one or other of the ancient places of Narnia. This, where we now sit, is the most ancient and most deeply magical of all. And here I think the answer is likeliest to come. But there are two others. One is Lantern Waste, upriver west of Beaver's Dam, where the royal children first appeared in Narnia, as the records tell. And the other is down at the river mouth, where their castle of Caer Paravel once stood. And if Aslan himself comes, that would be the very best place for meeting him too. For every story says that he is the son of the great emperor over the sea, and over the sea he will pass.
3: Oh, yes.
1: Now, I should very much like to send messengers to both places, to Lantern Waste and the River Mouth, to receive them, or him, or it.
2: Just as I thought. The first result of all this foolery is not to bring us help, but to lose us two fighters.
1: No,
0: well, who would you think of sending, Dr. Cornelius?
4: Well, squirrels are best for getting through enemy country without being caught.
5: All our squirrels are rather flighty. The only one I'd trust on a job like that would be Pattertwig.
0: Let's be Pattertwig, then. And who for our other messenger? I know you'd go, Truffle Hunter. But you haven't the speed. Nor you, Dr. Cornelius.
5: I won't go. With all these humans and beasts about, there must be a dwarf here to see that the dwarfs are fairly treated.
2: Oh, thimbers and thunderstorms, is that how you speak to the king? Send me, sire, I'll go.
0: But I thought you didn't believe in the horn, Trumpkin.
2: No more I do, your majesty, but what's that got to do with it? I might as well die on a wild goose chase as die here. You are my king. I know the difference between giving advice and taking orders. You've had my advice, and now it's time for orders.
0: Oh, I'll never forget this, Trumpkin. Send for Pattertwig, one of you.
5: I'll see to it.
0: Oh, thank you. Oh, and when shall I blow the horn?
1: I would wait for sunrise, Your Majesty. That sometimes has an effect in operations of this kind of magic.
0: Sunrise it'll be, then.

0: Next time on Prince Caspian, The Return to Narnia...
1: The whole air was full of it. Loud as thunder, but far longer. And I said to myself, if that's not the horn, call me a rabbit.
2: So it was your horn, Sue, that dragged us all off that seat on the platform yesterday.
3: Both swords were out in a moment, and the three others jumped off the dais and stood watching.
4: Look!
2: What?
4: Look! The lion! Aslan himself!
0: Prince Caspian, The Return to Narnia from The Chronicles of Narnia by C.S. Lewis is a production of Focus on the Family. I'm Doug Gresham. Thank you for listening.
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2: Greetings, Mr. Mayor.
3: Have you heard about the clock at City Hall?
4: The clock is stuck on 11:45.
3: We believe it's a glitch in our new computer system we set up. Alicia Jennings is in charge of our technical support at City Hall. You should talk to her first.
2: Has anyone gone into the programming code itself?
5: None of us have that level of expertise, especially since it's a third-party program.
2: Would you mind resetting the clock to the current time?
5: I don't mind, but it won't help. It'll go back to 11:45.
2: No doubt it will, but I would like to look at the clock itself whilst that happens.
4: What is that? Somebody left flowers up here?
2: There's a card attached.
5: Oh.
2: And it's addressed to you, Alicia. What does it say?
5: Time is running out. What does that mean?
6: Well, thanks for taking the time to talk to us, Mr. Butler.
7: When I was a young man in Odyssey, I loved a girl more deeply than I ever thought possible. Her name was Wendy. We had a secret courier who delivered the letters back and forth.
4: Who would do that for you?
7: Her little sister, Alicia. I wanted to run away with Wendy. I wrote her a letter telling her to meet me at the clock tower that night.
6: At 11:45.
7: That's right.
5: I decided I wasn't going to be their delivery girl anymore. So I tore the letter in half and shoved it into my coat pocket.
7: Wendy didn't show up.
5: Somehow someone knows what I did. That the anniversary is 20 years ago, and I'm now being tortured for it.
8: The clock's moving again.
2: The entire system, even the clock, has started a countdown.
3: A countdown to what?
2: 11:45 tomorrow night.
4: Here's some water.
2: Thank you, Matthew. Alicia?
5: Thanks. I don't know what to do.
3: We better think of something. We've got a countdown, and I don't know if it's to a banquet of flowers, a big laugh, or a bomb.
2: Mr. Mayor, I suggest you notify the police.
3: Yeah, I will. In the meantime, you two need to figure out who's behind this.
4: I'll help, too.
3: Fine. You three.
9: I'm still here.
3: Who are you?
9: Andrew.
4: He empties the trash.
3: Good, because the one in my office is full. Come with me.
9: Oh, okay.
5: How am I going to explain all of this to my sister?
2: Where does she live?
5: In Los Angeles. She's a doctor, but she's coming into town to visit me.
2: Oh, why no?
5: We're selling our family home and moving our mother into a retirement facility.
2: I see. So it has nothing to do with the anniversary?
5: No, because there is no anniversary for her. She doesn't know why Michael left her.
2: Well, someone knows what happened, Alicia. Whoever put those things on the clock tower and rigged everything for 11:45 tomorrow night knows.
5: But how?
2: Have you ever communicated the truth anywhere, to anyone, in any form or any place?
5: Well, only one.
2: Aha! What was it?
5: My private diary, which I've kept hidden and locked up. No one has ever seen it, or I would have known.
2: Well, where is it now?
5: In a safe deposit box at the Odyssey Bank. I put my most precious possessions there because of the move out of our house.
10: Alicia, Eugene, are you there?
5: Yes, Mr.
2: Indeed.
5: Mayor.
4: I am too.
10: The police are on their way. I'd like you to come up to my office and talk to them.
2: Yes, sir. We'll be right up.
5: What am I going to do?
2: We're going to find out who's doing this and why.
4: So, how are you going to find out who's doing this and why?
2: I have no idea. I'm exhausted.
6: Did you get any sleep last night?
2: Barely. I worked through the night with the police technicians trying to stop the countdown.
4: Can't you just shut off the computers?
2: No. Whoever programmed the countdown has integrated it into the city's entire system and rigged it to erase all of the government's database. The payroll, welfare benefit information, everything will disappear if we turn off the computer. It's a technological time bomb, if not an actual one.
6: Is there a chance that you're dealing with a real bomb?
2: Well, we can't know since we don't know what the computer is counting down to. The bomb squad from the state police is going over City Hall and surrounding area with a proverbial fine-tooth comb.
6: Well, has anyone been able to talk to the programmers from, what's it called, Dreadlocks Computing?
2: They can't be found. A detective drove past their office and it was locked up. The staff in an office next door claims they haven't seen anyone go in and out for days. I can only wonder who gave Dreadlocks the job in the first place, and I'll ask the mayor about that one. This entire scheme could be nothing more than an elaborate hoax.
4: A hoax to torture poor Alicia?
2: Perhaps.
6: Well, it's pretty clear that if we can find out how someone learned Alicia's secret, then we'll find out who that someone is.
4: But Alicia said she never told anyone about the letter, and the only place she wrote about it is now locked up in the bank. Is it possible that someone saw the diary at the bank?
2: Possible, albeit unlikely. One can't simply walk into a bank and look inside the safe deposit boxes, except in the case of a bank robbery.
6: Which Odyssey Bank hasn't had recently?
2: Mm-hmm.
4: Well, I still think we ought to check it out.
2: We, Miss Kendall?
4: We're helping you, Eugene. Somebody has to.
2: Oh, well, thank you. Ooh, I'm being summoned. Back to City Hall, then.
6: Bye, Eugene.
2: Farewell.
4: Poor Eugene.
6: Oh, poor Alicia.
4: Whit, should we tell Michael Butler what we know?
6: That's not our place. At some point, Alicia is going to have to talk to Michael Butler and her sister.
4: I wouldn't want to be her.
6: Come on, let's see what Oliver Drevel can tell us.
4: Oliver Drevel?
6: He's the manager at Odyssey Bank.
2: Good morning, Mr. Mayor.
11: Good morning, Eugene.
12: Hi, Eugene. Are we ready to go to work?
2: Matthew, what are you doing here? Career day ended yesterday, and today's Saturday. You should go play like a normal child would.
12: But my parents said I could help you, and the mayor agrees.
11: He is a tenacious boy.
2: Oh, so he is.
12: What are we doing first?
2: First, I'd like to ask the mayor who recommended Dreadlocks as the company to install the program that has caused so much trouble.
11: Well, naturally, we went through several candidates, putting out bids, you know, the usual process.
2: Well, of course, but how did Dreadlocks know about the job? Did you contact them, or did they approach you?
11: Well, I think the bank recommended them to us.
2: Oh, the bank? Odyssey Bank?
11: That's right. Oliver Drevel spoke very highly of them.
2: Why would he do that?
11: Because they had done some programming work there, and he was thrilled with them.
2: That's an interesting coincidence. Will you excuse me, please, while I make a phone call?
13: I can assure you, Mr. Whittaker, that Odyssey Bank has no security issues and certainly no complaints from any of our customers about our safe deposit boxes. Now, is this woman you're talking about implying that something is amiss?
6: Oh, not at all. We're merely investigating the possibility.
13: Has she authorized you to represent her? I mean, it would be customary for her to speak directly to us.
6: And maybe she will.
4: Who do you let into the safe deposit area? I mean, if I wanted to put my stuff in there, who gets to go in and out?
13: Well, myself as the bank manager and Mr. Kincaid, our safe deposit box manager. Of course, we have a security guard keeping an eye on the safe and everyone who goes in. We are all trusted and trustworthy people.
6: Well, I'm sure you are. That's my cell phone.
4: Sorry, that's mine. Excuse me.
6: But Eugene.
4: Mine's... Oh, I don't know who it is.
6: Hello?
13: Don't mind me.
6: Hi, Eugene.
4: Oh, hi, Veronica.
6: You are?
4: You did?
6: No kidding.
4: When?
6: That's interesting.
4: I hope you got a name.
6: Do you think there's a connection?
4: A van.
6: That's unexpected.
4: I never heard of them, but I'll ask.
6: I'll ask. Thanks.
4: No, thank you.
6: Bye.
4: Bye.
13: Well, that was very enlightening.
4: You first.
6: Go on.
4: Okay. That was Veronica from Gower's Florist Shop.
13: Ah, she's one of our customers. Now, don't tell me she's having a problem with us.
4: No. But she was walking down the street and saw the man who bought the jilted roses from her.
6: The ones we believe were put in the clock tower.
4: He was driving a company van with the name Sure Clean on the side.
13: Sure Clean?
4: What did Eugene have to say?
6: Well, he asked the mayor who suggested using the Dreadlocks company to install the computer program at City Hall.
4: Okay, who did?
13: That would be me.
4: You?
13: Well, they did outstanding work for us. And when I heard the City Hall was looking for a local company,
4: So the company that did work for you is the same company that did the work for the city and caused these problems.
6: And nobody can get in touch with them.
13: They can't?
4: They've disappeared.
13: Well, that's worrying.
6: It sure is.
4: But now we know there's some other guy who works for the Sure Clean Company who bought the flowers that were put in the clock tower. Is there a connection? I don't see the connection.
13: Well, actually, I know what the connection is.
6: Oh? What is it?
13: My son.
4: Your son?
14: And now I'm very concerned. Excuse me while I make a call. Huh. He's not answering any of his phone lines. Huh, that's not like him.
6: I think you should explain about your son, Mr. Drevell.
14: Well, he's one of the owners of the Dreadlocks Company.
4: Wait a minute, isn't that a conflict of interest? I mean, for the bank manager's son to program the bank's computers?
14: Well, it was all above board. I mean, their company competed with other companies for the job. And the final decision wasn't mine.
6: But you recommended them to the mayor.
14: Well, why not? I mean, they do good work.
4: Yeah, but what's this Sure Clean company?
14: Dreadlocks ran into financial trouble, so my son diversified into other types of businesses.
6: Oh, what types?
14: Well, janitorial, office cleaning, all-purpose kind of work.
6: Oh, from computers to janitorial. It's a little odd, isn't it?
14: Well, whatever it takes to pay the bills, Mr. Whittaker.
6: Do they clean this bank?
14: As a matter of fact, they do.
4: Your son's company.
14: No, it's all legit.
6: Does his company also clean City Hall?
14: Well...
4: Okay, I'd better call Eugene.
14: Now, look, none of this means my son has anything to do with Alicia Jennings or that clock tower.
6: Does your son or any of his employees have access to the keys in this bank?
14: Well, of course, to get in and out at night.
6: The safety deposit area?
14: No. As I said, only two of us have...
6: Does your son know where you keep the keys to the safe deposit boxes?
14: Well, I suppose he might. I mean, it wouldn't occur to me to keep that a secret from him, but... The vault is on an overnight timer.
6: A freestanding timer, or a timer connected to, well, say, a computer program?
14: Well, it's part of the main computer system.
6: Which was programmed by Dreadlocks.
14: Look, I understand what you're suggesting, Mr. Whittaker, but it's absurd to believe that my son broke into those safety deposit boxes.
6: Well, maybe we should ask him about it.
4: Mr. Drevell, I've got Eugene on the phone. What's your son's name?
14: Andrew.
10: What?
4: I think he knows your son.
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14: Andrew!
4: Are you sure this is his apartment?
14: Well, of course I'm sure. Wait, I may have a key. There it is.
6: Are you sure we should go in?
14: No, I insist. If my son is involved in anything questionable... Andrew? Are you here? This place is a mess.
4: No kidding.
14: What are all these pictures?
6: Alicia?
4: Wow, those are a lot of pictures.
6: At the grocery store. In her car.
4: Maybe it's just me, but this looks like a serious crush. In a dangerously obsessive kind of way.
14: Oh, dear.
6: What did you find?
14: Well, here on the desk. These look like photocopies of a diary.
4: The one from the safe deposit box?
14: Well, I assume so. And look, he's highlighted the words clock tower... And 11:45.
6: Mr. Drevell, we need to find your son.
14: I know. And, as bank manager, it's also my duty to call the police.
5: I don't understand. Andrew had photos of me in his apartment?
16: And photocopies of your diary.
5: But I hardly noticed him. He emptied the trash. I mean, we said hello.
17: It looks like he was doing a lot more than that. He must have been following you all over town.
5: What does all this mean?
16: I'm no psychologist, but I would suspect that he had an unhealthy affection for you, and since you wouldn't reciprocate, he intends to enact revenge.
5: Huh?
16: He likes her, she didn't like him, so he wants to get back at her.
5: Thanks. Hmm. But what's going to happen at 11:45?
16: Well, perhaps nothing. Perhaps a lot. Perhaps this entire scheme has been concocted to humiliate you by exposing what you'd done to your sister and Michael Butler. You'd have to confess about the undelivered letter.
5: I was young. They shouldn't have trusted me to be their delivery girl.
16: Still, they did. And you were trustworthy for a time.
5: One moment of anger. One mistake.
16: Indeed, it boggles the mind. We make so many decisions in the course of our lives, most of little consequence. But others, entire lives can be changed in one moment from one act of emotion.
17: Your sins will find you out.
4: What?
17: Sorry, it's something my parents say. Like when I left that cheese sandwich under my bed 3 weeks later...
16: Understood, Matthew. Thank you.
5: I'm picking up my sister at the airport later. I'll have to tell her everything then.
16: Meanwhile, we must work to stop that countdown.
17: But Eugene, you only have 6 hours left.
16: 6 hours be hanged. I will not be thwarted by a computer program.
18: This is Kevin Killerman with Odyssey 7 News. I'm just outside of City Hall, where, if you look just behind me, you'll see that the clock, which had been stuck at 11:45, is now moving backwards. Officials refuse to explain what's gone wrong with the clock, though our inside sources are blaming a computer malfunction. There is a rumor that the clock is engaged in some sort of countdown to 11:45 again, but no one seems to know why. We've learned that City Hall is being evacuated tonight as a precaution. Police have also evacuated the surrounding buildings with a barrier line right here at the edge of the town square. A few moments ago, we spoke to the mayor. Mayor, is there any danger to the public?
11: No, we don't believe anyone is in danger, but we're taking every precaution to ensure the safety of our people and property.
19: Sir, there's a rumor that the countdown is to 11:45 again. That's just an hour away.
11: I won't confirm or deny that rumor.
20: Mr. Mayor, do you know who or what is behind this?
11: It'd be wrong to speculate at this time, but the police are investigating every lead. That's all I have to say right now. Thank you.
18: So we'll be right here watching and waiting with the growing crowd. Kevin Killerman, Odyssey 7 News.
11: All right, Eugene.
16: No, just one more minute.
11: No, sir. Time is up. Shut the system down.
16: No, you'll lose everything. The city government will effectively collapse.
11: Better that than something worse.
16: But
11: you won't do it, I'll have one of the police technicians come in.
16: Oh, all right. I'll do it. Somehow it seems symbolic of my failure. Systems shutting down.
11: Well?
16: Well, nothing happened. It's not powering down.
11: What do you mean? You've turned it off, haven't you?
16: Yes, but it's not powering down. I don't understand. It must be running off site.
11: You mean like Someone's using a remote?
16: Sort of. Though... From where?
11: There's no time to find out. We have to go. That's an order.
16: Yes, but Mr. Mayor, please. I can send out a signal to try to find the remote source. It'll only take a second.
11: No. Let's go outside. Now.
21: 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We always love hearing from you.
4: This is amazing, Whit. In another minute, the whole mystery will come to an end. You don't think there's a bomb, do you?
6: Well, the police say they've searched every inch of City Hall and the clock tower. Nothing dangerous. But it would have helped if they found Andrew.
4: Where do you think he disappeared to? Did he skip town?
6: Oh, maybe. Maybe he'll show up here just to see how his scheme played out. Everyone else has.
4: No kidding. There's Alicia, and I guess that's her sister. I'd love to eavesdrop to hear what they're talking about.
6: At least they're talking. That's a good sign.
22: Oh, hello.
4: Mr. Butler.
6: What are you doing here?
22: Well, since this mystery is somehow connected to me, I decided to come see how it plays out.
6: Michael, it's probably none of my business, but Alicia Jennings is right over there with her sister Wendy.
22: What? Oh, if I'd known that, I wouldn't have come.
6: Well, it may be a good thing that you did. There's something you don't know. Go over and see what happens.
22: What's the point?
6: Reconciliation, healing, peace. Who knows what might come of it? Don't you think it's time to put the past behind you?
22: I'll think about it. Thanks.
4: Do you think he'll go over?
6: Oh, I hope so. If he can make it through the crowd, it's like New Year's Eve at Times Square. Everyone has turned out for this.
0: Everyone's curious.
6: That's funny, because while we're all standing around here, our culprit could be off somewhere else doing whatever he wants.
0: What?
6: I'm just thinking. Everything's come together so easily, pointing us to this place at this time.
0: So?
16: Mr. Whittaker.
6: Now, Eugene.
16: We tried to shut down the system, but it wouldn't respond.
6: Oh?
16: It's being operated from another location. Now, I tried to track it, but...
6: Eugene, what if this scheme isn't really about Alicia and the clock tower?
16: What?
0: Watch! Here it comes!
6: What if this is a diversion to get everyone here while the real event is happening somewhere else?
16: Of course. And I believe I know where.
6: Where?
16: Odyssey Bank.
6: Ah, this way.
16: Okay.
8: This is the perfect crime. Everyone's at City Hall watching that clock and drooling over Alicia's unrequited love story. By the time they all realize what's happened tomorrow morning, we'll be long gone with all the money.
14: Are you sure? I don't want any security cameras getting us.
8: Are you kidding? The program is impenetrable. The cameras, the locks, everything will just shut down and we can just walk into the vault. Trust me, Dad.
14: You know I do some. But if something goes wrong, all our work...
8: That's it. The system is now shutting down. And now the vault locks are released. Do you have the keys?
14: Right here. Let's go.
8: Huh? What's that?
14: Why are all the lights coming on?
8: It must be a minor glitch in the program.
6: Actually, it's a major glitch in your program, Andrew.
8: What? It's not possible.
16: It's possible, albeit unlikely.
1: All right, Mr. Travell and Mr. Travell, hands up. You're both under arrest.
13: No! Well, you can't arrest me. This is my bank. I'm merely conducting a routine check on the systems.
6: In a ski mask.
1: Come on, tell it to your lawyer. Maybe he'll believe you. Cuff him, boys.
8: Okay, you guys gotta go.
0: That's amazing. So everything that happened with Alicia and the clock tower really was a diversion for a bank robbery.
16: It seems so.
6: Yeah. Oliver and Andrew Dravell were both in financial trouble. I guess they invested all they had in the Dreadlocks company. But business dried up after they did the work for Odyssey Bank and City Hall.
17: Yeah, but I still don't get how they knew about Alicia's story.
16: Well, you see, Andrew had a genuine but unhealthy crush on Alicia after he began doing janitorial work at City Hall. But she hardly noticed him. His free access allowed him to search employees' desks and offices, and he saw in her purse that she had a bank card for the safe deposit box area, and decided to snoop a little to see what it could lead to.
6: Well, maybe he hoped to find a way to get to know her better. Maybe he wanted revenge. But once he saw her diary, he came up with the idea to use what he knew, the programming he'd done, and his father's position to rob the bank.
17: See? I told you he was the bad guy.
16: And you were correct.
0: Well, I'm disappointed. I had hoped this whole mystery would be romantic.
6: Well, there is a bit of romance to the story.
0: Mm-hmm. Yeah, like what?
16: Alicia confessed what she'd done to her sister Wendy, and later to Michael Butler.
0: Oh, so he did go over and talk to them.
16: And now Wendy and Michael are conversing again.
6: And neither of them is married, you know?
0: I didn't know. So, it's kind of a happy ending after all.
6: 20 years in the making, and it all started because a young girl didn't deliver a letter.
16: We never know which moment in our lives could be the one that changes everything.
6: Yeah, that's right. Which is why we need to live every single moment the way God wants us to.

0: The Bible says in the book of Numbers, you may be sure that your sin will find you out. Everything we do at every moment has consequences. Even small decisions can have a huge impact. Alicia's moment of anger changed the lives of at least 3 people, maybe more. That's why we need to stop and think about what we're doing or going to do and ask ourselves if God would be pleased with it. That will keep us out of a lot of trouble. If you like today's episode, I'd love to hear from you. You can write to me at Adventures in Odyssey, Colorado Springs, Colorado 80995, or in Canada, write to Box 9800, Vancouver, BC, V6B4G3, and visit us online at witsend.org. 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The Mystery of the Clock Tower was written by Paul McCusker with sound design by Jonathan Crow. Our cast included Andre Stoika, Katie Lee, Will Ryan, and Will Ute. And I'm Chris, hoping you'll join us again next time for more Adventures in Odyssey.
1: When I go to the doctor, he sure is inquisitive. I tell him I feel sick. And he insists on getting all the details. What's your temperature? Tell me about your symptoms. What about your throat? Let's check your throat. I mean, sometimes he even resorts to a blood test. How radical. And if it's serious enough, we even have to get into my mother's health and my father's health and my family history. Actually, I'd be wise to give the doctor all the specifics I can think of, right? I mean, I just walk in and say I'm sick. That doesn't do much. It's really tough to help someone when they're not specific about what's going on. Well, I'm Ron Hutchcraft. I want to have a word with you today about getting all the way clean. Our word for today from the Word of God, Luke chapter 3. I'm at verse 7. John said to the crowds coming out to be baptized by him, produce fruit in keeping with repentance. What should be done? The crowd asked. John answered, the man with 2 tunics should share with him who has none, and the one who has food should do the same. Tax collectors also came to be baptized. Teacher, they asked, what should we do? Don't collect any more than you are required to, he told them. Then some soldier asked him, and what should we do? And he replied, don't extort money and don't accuse people falsely. Be content with your pay. Now, the picture here is of people coming to the Jordan River where John the Baptist is preaching, and they're coming to repent of their sins. But John isn't going to let them get away with general repentance. He insists, did you notice, on getting specific. He talks about fruit that is in keeping with repentance. He tells some of them, I want you to repent of your selfishness about your food and your clothes. He tells a different group, I want you to repent of your cheating in your business. And he tells some others, I want you to repent of lying about people and complaining. Many people never really break free of a specific sin because they never come to God and specifically repent of that sin. We kind of like the safety of being general, don't we? Lord, forgive my many sins, whatever they may be. Do you ever name them? I think God might be saying, like what? Which one are you repenting of? Name the sin. It's important to come to Jesus' cross with the particulars of the sins that need forgiving. Lord, I come to your cross with that lie I told this morning. I come to you with the lustful thoughts I've had toward. I come to you with that harsh response I gave to my son, my daughter, my husband, my wife last night. I come to repent of that night of sexual sin, of those websites that are poisoning me spiritually. I came to repent of the neglect of my family's needs. The point is, God calls us to specific repentance. Now, we may have to go back and clean up a sin that we buried instead of dealing with it, maybe a long time ago. But until you've really brought it to the cross, you should not forget it, because once you brought it to the cross, you shouldn't remember it, because God has forgotten it forever at that point. I can't just go to the doctor and say, help my sickness. I have to give him the specifics if I want to be well. Well, I can't just go to God and say, forgive my sins. I'm sorry for my sins. If I really want to beat one sin in particular, I need to be specific in dealing with that sin. It's this simple. No specifics, no solutions.
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6: On an average day in America, 500 million cups of coffee are drunk. 10,000 passengers take their first airplane ride. 3 million people go to the movies. And get this, 9,077 babies are born. 6,000 couples get married. And each American produces nearly 6 pounds of garbage. That's on an average every day. I know what you're thinking. So what? Who really cares, Chuck? Well, think of it this way. When you multiply all those things by 365, you get the general idea that there's a fair amount of energy, money, and activity going on in 1 year's time. And that's just in America. We're really busy people. That's true wherever you live, isn't it? In fact, we're so busy, it's easy to get selfishly swept up in the whirlwind of our own little worlds, isn't it? Blessed beyond measure and rich beyond comparison. Every so often, it's helpful to stop the merry-go-round, get off, look objectively at your own life, and think clearly. It's not only helpful, it's healthy. In fact, it's essential for the Christian. In this circus-like lifestyle of ours, we tend to be deafened by the blare of our own band and blinded by the lights of our own spots, always shining on the ring of our own choice. That's why the ringmaster of the universe will often stop the band, capture our attention, and announce, "We interrupt this program to bring all of you a reminder that the world in which you live is not the whole world, but only a very small part of the world for which I died." Now, we're going to do that in today's message, which I've called Strengthening Your Grip on Mission. Listen to how the ringmaster got Isaiah's attention many, many centuries ago. In the 6th chapter of the book that bears Isaiah's name, he writes this in the first 12 verses. "It was in the year King Uzziah died that I saw the Lord. He was sitting on a lofty throne, and the train of his robe filled the temple. Attending him were mighty seraphim, each having six wings. With two wings they covered their faces, with two they covered their feet, and with two they flew. They were calling out to each other, "Holy, holy, holy is the Lord of heaven's armies. The whole earth is filled with his glory." Their voices shook the temple to its foundations, and the entire building was filled with smoke. Then I said, "It's all over. I am doomed, for I am a sinful man. I have filthy lips, and I live among a people with filthy lips. Yet I have seen the King, the Lord of heaven's armies." Then one of the seraphim flew to me with a burning coal he had taken from the altar with a pair of tongs. He touched my lips with it and said, "See, this coal has touched your lips. Now your guilt is removed and your sins are forgiven." Then I heard the Lord asking, "Whom should I send as a messenger to this people? Who will go for us?" I said, "Here I am. Send me." And he said, "Yes, go and say to this people, listen carefully, but do not understand. Watch closely, but learn nothing. Harden the hearts of these people, plug their ears and shut their eyes. That way they will not see with their eyes, nor hear with their ears, nor understand with their hearts, and turn to me for healing." Then I said, "Lord, how long will this go on?" And he replied, "Until their towns are empty, their houses are deserted, and the whole country is a wasteland. Until the Lord has sent everyone away, and the entire land of Israel lies deserted."
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7: My first serious encounter with world missions occurred in a most unlikely place and through a most unusual set of circumstances. I was not in a church building. I was not doing anything religious at the time. In fact, there wasn't a lot religious about my life. I did not feel any embrace of divine arms. I didn't hear any voices, see any faces staring out of heaven. Nothing said to me, "Go overseas," or "Be a missionary." To tell you the truth, I was having a struggle with God at that particular time. I didn't like him very much. Even though I was a Christian, I couldn't understand why he hadn't answered my prayer, which I had uttered in real sincerity. Let me explain what I mean by that so you'll understand how it all took place. It was back in the late 1950s. I had joined the Marine Corps, not the Navy, because the Navy signs had said, "Join the Navy and see the world." I was not interested in seeing the world at all. I was interested in staying home, finishing my military obligation, and getting back on stream in a career that was waiting for me at a large industry in Houston. I had made two mistakes. First, I had talked to the recruiting officer, and second, I had believed him. And he had promised me, liar that he was, that I would never have to go overseas, and there was no chance whatever I would have to worry about leaving the States, my wife and our families. We had settled down in a quaint, lovely little apartment in Daly City for my first and what I felt would be my only place of military duty in the Corps, and I received a letter from Washington, D.C. I thought it was your standard form letter, so I never bothered to open it. Until that afternoon, I was in my car, sitting outside the place where Cynthia worked, on a hill in San Francisco. Pulled my car over, stopped, and cut open this piece of mail. I couldn't believe it. It said that I was invited to go to Okinawa. In so many words, that's what it said. I wanted two things. I wanted that to be a mistake, and I wanted Okinawa to be a little town in South Texas. That's what I had hoped for. It was not. I later came to realize it affectionately is known as the Rock. I looked up, and in front of me was Alcatraz out in the bay of San Francisco. And I'll never forget that empty feeling of disillusionment that swept over me. 30 days later, and the night before I was to ship out to go overseas, I was in a Greyhound bus traveling from Pasadena, California, down to Camp Pendleton, where I was in a staging regiment to go overseas. I was lonely. It was raining. I had experienced my world caving in. I looked at 18 months on the Rock. I had in my lap a book, the book I now hold in my hand, written by a woman I had never met, but my brother had told me it would help at a time like this. So I flipped the light on over my head on that Greyhound bus, and God began to speak. The book is written by Elizabeth Elliot. It had just been released, entitled Through Gates of Splendor, the moving true story of five martyred missionaries who went down to reach a tribe of Indians in Ecuador called the Aucas. And it was there that Jim Elliot and Nate Saint, Pete Fleming and Ed McCulley and Rod Udarian lost their lives. I'll come back to that story later. But I couldn't put the book down. I read all 256 pages before the next day when we shipped out, and God began to get my attention. It was a wrenching experience. No one hearing my voice right now could have been more stubborn than I was. No one could possibly have it further on the back list in their mind than I did at that time in my life. Here I was, a green young Marine, about to be pushed 8,000 miles away from home, not realizing that was God's way of showing me the world, which I would never otherwise have cared to see. I was a Christian, but I had no plans for God to interfere in my life. But the way he broke through in a most unexpected manner, as I would imagine he did in Isaiah's life, according to chapter 6 of his book, is the story of the rest of my life. Seems remarkable as I think back. Isaiah felt lonely. What God did in his life was not to push him as a member of the military forces of Judah overseas. He simply saw fit to snuff from his life a friend named Uzziah. Understand, we're traveling back 27 centuries. We're going to a land that most of us have never visited. We're going to Judah. At that time, in tough shape, Judah was not interested in God. One historian tells us she was weak. Superstition, idolatry, customs from the East, immorality, ate like bone cancer on the structure of the nation. The women were coarse and sensual, drunken and shallow. And to the northeast, there was a sleeping giant that was now awakening called Assyria. The names of Tiglath-Pileser and Shalmaneser and Sargon and Sennacherib were the notorious enemies of Judah. And this giant was awakening, and she was sure to march across Judah, and the villages were soon to be plundered. Ultimately, Zion was to fall. A terrible time. I am confident that Isaiah, just like I, had determined his world would stay very comfortable. It would move in a course that he had planned, and here this 20-year-old prophet, knowing that he was to speak for God, would simply keep life simple. Not on a bus and not through a book, not because someone had tried to reach a tribe, but because of the death of a friend, God got Isaiah's attention. This young Israeli discovered that his friend had died. Uzziah's death was as untimely as Lincoln's in 1865. If ever they needed a king that walked with God, they needed him then, and he died. The Living Bible seems to capture the significance of that death by putting the first sentence closing at the words, well, let me read it from the Living. The year King Uzziah died, I saw the Lord! Exclamation point. Links them together. I think that's the way it was. It was the year when the world seemed to come to a stop. It was a year when the cave fell in on him. Brings up the first of five principles I want to share with you from these verses. God uses circumstances to make us aware of his presence. For some of you, it has been the loss of a friend. For others, the loss of a mate, death or divorce. For others, it has been the loss of a job, or the news of a crippling illness that is creeping onto your life, or that of your loved one. For some, it's been the surprise of a move, and you're going to have to pull up roots and go somewhere else. And human as we are, our tendency is to fight back and to say, what right does he have to intervene and to invade my life? When I have it mapped out like I think it ought to be, and it's working so far, it's so smooth, it's so simple, why all the rototilling of my life? Who is this distant deity? Is he peeved? Is he angry? Now, God uses circumstances to make us aware of his presence. If you ever have the chance to read A Severe Mercy, read it. Sheldon Von Auken loses his wife, Davy, and you'll be moved to tears when you get to the chapter called The Deathly Snows, as he takes a small box with her ashes and early one morning sprinkles them on the snow and says, go under the mercy. His life is changed. The death turns him around. You see, circumstances are designed to make us aware of God's presence. It took the sudden cutting of the umbilical cord in my life. For some, it takes the sudden loss of someone that's very, very important, but dangerously near the idol altar. For someone else, the death of a dream, or being unable to get that degree, or make that trip, or see that romance fulfilled into marriage. Whatever the circumstance, God is in it, and he is making his presence known. I'll never forget the moving experience in our church when we came to the end of the musical, Greater Is He, which says, surely the presence of the Lord is in this place. I can feel his mighty power and his grace. I can hear the rush of angel wings. I see glory on each face. Surely the presence of the Lord is in this place. That's the way it was that day. Isaiah was what we would say at church. He was in the temple. He was in worship, perhaps weeping in the grief of his friend Uzziah. In the year King Uzziah died, I saw the Lord. What did he see when he saw the Lord? The verse says, I saw him pacing, no, frowning, no, anxious, puzzled, disturbed, no, sitting. sitting, enthroned. When I see someone sitting, enthroned, I see sovereign control. I saw him in control. And I saw him high. I saw him lifted up. Isaiah saw him up there. And the a train of his robe filled the temple. He was everywhere. Think of that. All over the place was the presence of the Lord. You see, the death of Uzziah had stopped Isaiah in his tracks. And God suddenly came to his attention and he saw the Lord lifted up high with perspective, sovereignly seated on the throne. You will never fully understand what we call the call of God until you see him high and lifted up, until you see him filling your circumstances, until you read him in all of the empty places. Then you'll say, I understand. The New International Version calls these creatures that were flying about the Lord seraphs. A seraph, plural form in Hebrew, is seraphim. We'll call them seraphs. One man refers to them as flaming angels. Flaming angels stood above him, each having six wings. Now, we've never seen the seraphs. We have to imagine them. They're angelic creatures. With two of those wings, they covered their face. With two of their wings, they covered their feet and the lower torso. And with two of their wings, they flew about the throne. Imagine that. Talk about a moving sight. They fluttered all over the throne. They were all about the presence of God. And Isaiah saw them as they moved about. And lo and behold, they began to speak. They stood above him. They flew around him. Verse 3. One called to another. Merrill Unger suggests from their antiphonal chant, we may conceive them to have been ranged in opposite rows on each side of the throne. So one group on this side began to say, holy, holy, holy is the Lord God of hosts. The earth is full of his glory. And they answered back, holy, holy, holy, Lord God of hosts. The earth is full of his glory. Holy, holy, holy, holy, holy, holy. And let's do that right now. Are you ready for that? You look at me like you don't believe it. We're going to do it. You're going to be the seraphs. And half of you are going to say, holy, holy, holy, and then stop. The other half will answer, holy, holy, holy. Okay? Then we'll do it again. And you'll answer again. And each time we'll crescendo. All right? Are you ready? Here we go. Holy, holy, holy. Come now. Louder. Louder. Louder. Scream!
8: Holy, holy, holy, holy, holy.
7: Oh, can you imagine the angelic scene in the heavenlies as Isaiah saw the Lord high and lifted up, and these angels back and forth answering, holy, holy, holy, infinitely holy. Gleason Archer writes, the foundations of the earthly temple trembled at the thunder of the angelic choir, and the sanctuary was filled with the incense smoke of adoring prayer. Ah, the place shook. The columns rumbled. The place was alive with sound. Second principle, God reveals his character to make us see our need. God reveals his character to make us see our need. That's the way it was. Isaiah stumbled into that temple to worship, and he saw the Lord high and lifted up. He remembered his dead friend, Uzziah. And that same year, visited by the Lord, Isaiah begins to hear, the Lord God is holy, infinitely holy. That's why the name is repeated three times. Infinitely holy, more holy than you can imagine, more holy than any man or woman on this earth. And that's why he responds with his need, I am ruined. He says in verse 5, woe is me. The Berkeley Bible says, alas for me, I feel beaten. The Living says, my doom is sealed. For I am a foul-mouthed sinner, a member of a sinful, foul-mouthed race. You feel like that? Sure you do. It's okay to say it. That's why you feel that God is distant from you. That's why you feel that missions is something for

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1: Ronald Olivier once lived a life marked by violence, crime, and prison. 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
1: 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Billy Graham explains,
3: "The Bible says we have all sinned. 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
8: 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They're doing something illegal in this place. It's bold.

0: Jesus never promised his followers an easy path. In fact, he told his disciples that the world would hate them. 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
1: 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My name is Todd Nettleton, and we are in our studio today with Cade Jefferson. 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
2: Thank you very much, Todd. It's great to be here.
1: Let's talk about your region, Middle East, North Africa. It's kind of three different sections, and maybe just kind of walk us through how those are different and how it's different if I'm a Christian in Algeria than it is if I'm a Christian in Iraq.
2: I feel like that is something that we oftentimes don't see from far away, because the whole region, everyone speaks Arabic, some variety of it. But when we're looking at things through the lens of the church, or if we look through the lens of persecution, we see it in three separate areas, like you said.
1: So, like you say, from a distance, it's like they're all Muslim countries.
2: Yeah, right.
1: It's all the same.
2: Yeah. The three areas, you get North Africa, which for us, we count five countries in that. We count Algeria, Morocco, Tunisia, Libya, and Mauritania. And then you have the Arabian Peninsula, which is its own separate kind of ecosystem with Saudi Arabia, Qatar, Bahrain, Oman, Yemen, Kuwait. And then we count what we call oftentimes the Levant, which is right in the center of the Middle East, the middle of the Middle East, with Syria and Lebanon, Israel, Egypt, Jordan, and Iraq.
1: And I want to ask about Egypt, because geographically, Egypt sort of sits in North Africa, but you count it as part of the – kind of talk about that a little bit.
2: Yeah, I feel like that's an important thing for us when we're looking through – because we're looking through – as an organization, we're looking through a different lens than a lot of other people look through. And so we're looking through the lens of the church, or the persecuted church in particular. And the difference between Egypt and Libya, who are neighbors, or Egypt and Algeria, who are on the same continent – is the difference between a historic church and an infant church or a nascent church. And Egypt has that. Egypt has a long history. I mean, even when we read the Gospels, we have the Gospel of Mark. Mark went down to Egypt, and that's the start of the church there, where the Christians there, they'll name their kids Mark. So there's a lineage, a clear lineage. However, when you get over to the Arabian Peninsula, the AP, or North Africa, there's been a break in that. And so you have in North Africa, you have guys like Augustine and Tertullian, all these guys from back in the day. But then you get a long stretch of almost a gap of sorts until you get to present day, mm-hmm. where the church in Algeria is, as it is now, is from the 80s.
1: Our lifetime.
2: Right.
1: Literally.
2: Yeah, exactly. Yeah, yeah.
1: Talk a little bit about how significant that is to have a historic church. We're not talking about Turkey, but I think of the idea that to be Turkish is to be Muslim. Mm. But if you're in Egypt, there is a historic Egyptian Christian population where Egyptian could mean you're a Christian. Why is that so significant?
2: Yeah, maybe instead of Egypt, if I can talk about the place that doesn't have a historic church and contrast some other clarity.
1: Sure.
2: So Mauritania, I think, is a great example of this. There is not a historic church. And so the government says to be Mauritanian is to be Muslim, that they're like, we're 100% Muslim. There is a church there. I'm thinking of one in particular in the southern part of the country that is less than 12 years old. And there's hundreds of people a part of it. It's a new church.
1: Hundreds of people.
2: Less than 12, 13 years old. But they've just now started having people die as Christians. You've heard of this. This happened in the last couple of years. The Christian man died, was buried, and then the Muslims discovered that he was a Christian, buried in their cemetery, the only cemetery available. They dug him up and dragged his body through the town out of protest of a Christian being buried amongst
1: Muslims.
2: This is
1: corrupting our cemetery.
2: Yeah, exactly. So that church is so young that is just now figuring out what to do with their dead. How do we bury our dead in this place? And Mauritania says, you don't get a cemetery because there's no Christians here. You just use the Muslim cemetery because we're all Muslim.
1: Bad news if you're in the Mauritanian government. There are Christians, actually. There are.
2: So that's Mauritania, which is very different from Egypt, which has had a historic church. You have the – there are Christians there. The government knows they're Christians. They recognize that. So that happens in Egypt. That happens in Iraq and these other places in the Levant. It creates a shelter of sorts for the Christians where they have cemeteries. They also have flourishing ministries and developed mature churches in these places because they've had years and generations to build off of, unlike places in North Africa like Mauritania.
1: The church is 12 years old.
2: Exactly. Yeah.
1: So let's talk a little more about that situation in Mauritania because and I just want to pause on this for a minute because I imagine your government in your country said there are zero Christians here and you say, wait a minute, I'm a Christian. The government basically denies your existence. Mm-hmm. Like you don't have a space. How is it different for VOM to come alongside Christians in a place like Mauritania where there is zero recognized Christian presence versus a place like Egypt where the government says, sure, yeah, we have Egyptian Christians. Yep, yeah, there's churches, there's buildings. How does your staff and your work look different in those two places?
2: Surprisingly for us, it looks very similar because of what we're doing. Because the government in Egypt is fine with the Christians having ministries and reaching out to other Christians and having a worship service with Christians.
1: Reaching out to other Christians.
2: Exactly.
1: Keyword there.
2: That's exactly the situation. That's not the world we're necessarily connected in. We're connected in the world where a Muslim comes to faith and what happens with them, which that's the same situation in Egypt as in Mauritania. Now the reaction to the government may be different or the reaction in the community may be different. However, it's the same situation. A Muslim coming to faith, what do you do? And in places like Egypt, it gets a response of hesitation sometimes from the church. The established church, that historic church or the established church, they get a sense of hesitation because if a Muslim comes to faith, they want to obviously be baptized. They go to one of these churches. The church loves them. They're happy that this person has come to faith, but they're nervous because if they were to baptize them, then that shelter that the government said, you can be a Christian, be with Christians, that shelter, that line has been broken. Mm-hmm. And in some places, it could be very serious. The Muslim community could step up, burn the church down. The government could step in and start hammering some of the leaders. So it's different in these places, but the problem or that persecution element has the same line throughout both.
1: We hear often in Muslim context that the first line is the family, like it's your family, it's your community. Is that true sort of across your region or are there places where, no, it's your family's probably okay with it, but it's the government or it's somebody else who's the first line of persecution?
2: Yeah, that's good. I think it is the family.
1: Okay.
2: It becomes layered. And so you get places like Lebanon, which allows freedom on your ID. You can change your religion. That's in Lebanon. However, the family still goes nuts. If you're a Muslim and you come to faith.
1: We don't care about your ID.
2: Yeah, yeah.
1: We're a Muslim family.
2: Exactly, yeah. So they'll still that – it's almost like the first step of reaction. Mm-hmm. That's the people closest to you, which in this culture, the family is very close. It's an embarrassment to them. So they're reacting out of shame and out of anger that their son or daughter would reject their tradition.
1: You mentioned the visible church in these places. As you said, they love a person who's come to faith in Christ out of a Muslim background, but it also makes them nervous. Like the issuing a baptism certificate for somebody named Muhammad is like, wait a minute, your church name is on this certificate. What are you doing? Are there churches that just kind of roll through that and are like, great, we'll take whatever comes to us? Or is it pretty uniform that they're like, okay, we want you to come. We love you, but let's keep it kind of quiet.
2: It is definitely not uniform.
1: Okay.
2: There are tons of people throughout this place. We forget this. There's a good number of established churches in the Levant. And there's a good number of those that are receiving MBBs, Muslim background believers, into that will baptize them and step in. That act of doing that is putting not only themselves and their family, that pastor and his family, on the line, their neck on the line, But the church itself,
1: our whole church,
2: is being threatened. It goes into a whole new level for these people. I know of pastors in Egypt that regularly will baptize Muslims that are coming to faith, and they also regularly get death threats, get horrible threats against their family, their kids, and they continue to do it as well. Like, they haven't stopped baptizing people. These guys are so bold, these threats don't stop them. It demands our prayer for them. They're rattled by them, obviously, but they're indomitable. They just keep going with it.
1: We're talking this week on Voice of the Martyrs Radio with Kate Jefferson. He leads VOM's work in the Middle East and North Africa. Let's talk about the Arabian Peninsula. How is it different from the other two? There is not a history. I'm thinking of Saudi Arabia. There is zero church. Yeah, like the Saudis, they don't want to have a church. They don't want to say that a Saudi could possibly be a Christian. So how is that different from, say, like the North Africa, where there's also not that historic church?
2: Yeah, I feel like what you see in the Arabian Peninsula, like Saudi, I mean, that's their brand. It's like, we don't have any churches kind of thing.
1: The guardian of Islam's holy sites.
2: Yeah,
1: that is
2: exactly
1: part of their how they see their country.
2: Yeah, yeah. You can't keep holding Mecca and you have churches around it. But surprisingly, there are churches around it. There's churches in these places, in Medina. There's Christians together in Mecca worshiping. But that's not legal.
1: Right.
2: And what you see, especially in places like in the AP that have so much of an immigrant presence, like Filipinos, Indians, Pakistanis, you see a church in like Saudi Arabia that is huge, but it's the Filipinos that are leading it.
1: Are we talking hundreds? Are we talking thousands?
2: We're talking thousands. I think I heard a number of about 10 or 12,000. Oftentimes, the folks that are coming here, I'm thinking of the Filipinos in particular, they arrive and they oftentimes will get their passports taken. They're in a slave class situation and they're working long, hard hours. And in those long, hard hours, there's also pastors devoted to taking care of people that are still working those long, hard hours. They're not full-time ministry.
1: In addition to that, they are pastoring.
2: Exactly. It's full-time ministry, but they also have a full-time job. That is a difficult job to do. The Filipino embassy has safe houses devoted for their people to escape to when they're going under such harsh treatment by the nationals. So, I mean, the embassy knows this is a problem, the Filipino embassy, to the such an extent that they're creating an infrastructure to help these people. And this Filipino church there are reaching out. They're going out to malls, doing evangelism, reaching out to Saudis, crossing that line. So not just sticking with the Filipinos, but they're stepping out to the Saudis. They gather together in churches where they sing songs describing Jesus as king. And they're in a place that has an actual literal king. They're doing something illegal in this place. It's bold.
1: I know Saudi is changing, and we've heard, and maybe you can share a little bit. Is this something that you have Filipinos gathering for worship service today? Would that have been true 10 years ago, or would it have been much smaller or much quieter, or would it have been, no, it's one or two people that maybe have dinner together and worship? Kind of talk a little bit about how Saudi is changing.
2: It is changing a lot. The situation with the Filipinos, it's still not relaxed. I guess maybe that's the point of it, is that the situation is changing and it's not relaxing. In the last 18 months, Saudi Arabia has actively deported missionaries from the country. And so they're surveying people.
1: They're watching
2: and they're removing people too. They're not like, oh, it's okay if the missionaries are here now. That's not true. And even these Filipino churches, these guys are bold. There's also a good number of them. What they're doing is still illegal. Even though Saudi Arabia is changing, they're still under pressure. There's still safe houses in the Filipino embassy.
1: Yeah. And we are saying Filipino, but we also, I mean, there are African believers, there are Brazilian believers, there's believers from other parts of the world as well. It's interesting to me that they're actively witnessing to Saudis, because I would think that would be like the red line.
2: Yeah.
1: No, no, no, don't talk to Saudis. And yet they're doing it.
2: Yeah. Last year, I was with one of the pastors in Saudi, one of the Filipino pastors. I'm sitting with him. We were explaining what we do as an organization. And the pastor started weeping. And I said, you know, we do persecution response. We try to get Bibles into difficult places. And I was like, Pastor, we have your back. Your people step out. Your people go and engage Saudis in the mall. We've got your back. And when he started weeping, and I was like, what's going on, Pastor? and he said that the night before he had a dream where the people of his congregation came up around him and they were like, who's going to take care of us when we go out and we engage wow. these people? And the pastor was like, we found the people that are going to help us. And so there's still fear on the part of these people. When they're stepping out, this pastor cares for his people. He knows, all of them know that what they're doing can cost them. For myself personally, I find that amazing mm-hmm. that they're choosing to do this. Their eyes are completely open. They know if they go to the mall and they start reaching out to Saudis that the cops are going to show up. And they do it still.
1: Yeah. You have almost no protection in that. Like we would say, well, I have an American passport. I'm going to call the American embassy and they'll advocate on my behalf. Well, no. If you're from the Philippines or you're from Africa or like you have no protection, they're going to do whatever. And you may not even have your passport.
2: Yeah.
1: Your employer may have your passport. So the boldness of that and the understanding of the risk, I just hope that our listeners can really pray for brothers and sisters in Saudi and in other parts of the Arabian Peninsula. Speaking of prayer, we always try to instruct people on ways to pray. As we think through those different sections of Middle East and North Africa, are there different ways that we should be praying for gospel workers, for local Christians, for the church more broadly in those different areas? Because obviously there's different challenges.
2: Yeah. I feel like, that's you're exactly right. And thinking about North Africa with the church being so young, a big thing, and that this is what I hear oftentimes from the leaders in North Africa, is for unity. They're still figuring things out. They don't have a long tradition to rely on. They're still figuring things out. There's difficulty in that. We all know working with other humans can be difficult. And so unity has been the constant refrain that I've heard them. They have pastors' meetings in North Africa in order to foster this. They're working towards it, but that's a desire for them. For the Levant, the churches and the ministries there are mature and are developed, which is such a beautiful thing, especially when you're thinking about the whole region. But a prayer for boldness and of continual reaching out. And then the AP, the immigrant churches are large. The national churches, like with Saudis and Emiratis, it's small. And there's a distinction for the governments there. They don't want a church of Emiratis. The UAE does not want this. And so it's under a lot of pressure. The leaders who are few, the leaders are under a tremendous amount of pressure, and the believers there are under pressure, not just government, but from their families and neighbors. So a prayer for them would be stamina to continue going with it.
1: What, and I'm thinking like UAE or Saudi, what would a church look, would that be like 3 or 4 people?
2: Mm-hmm.
1: I mean, we're talking like—
2: Yeah, we're talking small.
1: A small group.
2: Mm-hmm.
1: Okay.
2: Yeah.
1: Because it's so dangerous for— Anytime you're inviting someone else in, that's potentially the end of your church.
2: Yeah,
1: right?
2: Exactly. Yeah. Yeah. You get these situations. Someone comes into this, I'm thinking, so Saudi, but also Libya is a very similar situation. A believer may be authentic, genuine in a small church, in a small group of 5, 6 adults. That person comes under pressure. The government picks them up in Saudi or UAE, applies pressure to them, which could be, We're going to mess with your family. Things are going to get hard for you. And under that duress, they may name names. And so you're right. One person comes into this and it could break the whole thing. So they're careful about who comes in. They also know that it's like we can only bear so much. I'm thinking about Libya again with some of the – this is a situation that's happened recently. And I think about that with why in the Gospel of John, why John included – Jesus and Peter at the very end, and Jesus bringing Peter back in because Peter recanted earlier. Mm-hmm. So I don't know him 3 times, but Jesus brought him back in. I feel like John in his old age was like, I've seen this. How do we encourage these people?
1: How do we bring people back in?
2: How do we make sure that the person doesn't feel like they're gone forever? that they can be brought back in, because that happens. You get pulled into the secondary interrogation and you get your family threatened and yourself threatened. That's an incredible amount of weight on you, and people will naturally will name names. And when that happens, things break down. It's also for these guys that it's not over for them. Jesus pulls them back in.
1: That is a beautiful thought, and I had never thought about that before, why John would have included that. We're talking this week on Voice of the Martyrs Radio with Kay Jefferson. He leads VOM's work in the Middle East and North Africa. Can we talk a little bit about Libya? There are some Libyan Christians in jail right now, and I know probably that's true across your region. But are there any updates you can share about their case? But more importantly, how can we pray for those believers who right now are in jail? And you mentioned how much pressure can be brought to bear in a police station, let alone now a jail. How can we pray for those brothers?
2: To be praying for their families that are outside of this, because you're in this in prison, and the threats that are coming down on you are about your family. And so for these people that are in prison to know that there are people praying for my family, that my family is being taken care of, to be in prison and to be in these situations is a huge burden on these people's shoulders. And we know that if they're in there right now, God has decided not to take that burden off their shoulder. But we know also that he's not leaving them alone. And so for these prisoners to actually feel that, to feel Jesus coming up alongside them and helping them carry the burden that that's put on their shoulder. As long as they're in there, they've got to bear it. But to give them that comfort of the Lord being close to them and the stamina to keep going with it.
1: Last question, Cade. How do we pray for your staff? Because you're coming alongside these brothers and sisters and encouraging them and saying things like, hey, we've got your back. And then sometimes you're having to step up when it's time to have their back. How do we pray for your staff and the people who are working for VOM and across that region?
2: I was asking a colleague of mine, a non-American from the region. I was like, "What do you plan on doing? How are you going to retire?" And he said, I plan on dying doing this.
1: I'm going to retire when I go to heaven.
2: Right, yeah. And he's working in some of the most difficult of situations, and they're planning on doing this long term. The problem with that is that it's a heavy burden to bear over a long period of time. Yeah, people can do this. You can sprint. Right. You can put the weight on your shoulder and you can sprint. But we're not asking them to sprint. We're asking them to go for 10 or 15 years doing this. And my prayer for my people is to have a faithful stamina, but they keep going well and for the right reasons, that they don't just push through or muscle through the situation, but that they carefully carry this burden that's been entrusted to them, that they carry it well, that they don't try to do it themselves, but they're letting colleagues and they're letting the Lord come up beside them to help carry this burden. But to carry it for a long time is I love these people. I love working with these people. And they want to do this. And they want to do it for a long time. So I feel like that faithful stamina, that fortitude. Yeah.
1: Well, we have Voice of the Martyrs Radio listeners who literally write down each week the prayer requests that we talk about. They do pray for them. And I would encourage you, pass along to your staff. They are being prayed for this week.
2: Thanks for the time to share.
1: You've been listening to the Voice of the Martyrs Radio. 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You will want to hear this entire conversation with Kay Jefferson, who leads Voice of the Martyrs work in the Middle East and North Africa. We've helped you this week kind of understand that region a little better, hopefully pray more knowledgeably for Christians across that region. It is a really beautiful part of the world. The believers there are such sweet brothers and sisters, and I hope you'll pray for them this week, especially those who are suffering, especially those in prison, especially those carrying that heavy burden of suffering. And I hope you'll be back with us next week. We're going to talk more about what God is doing around the world, how he is building his church, even in places where the government says there are zero Christians. There are our brothers and sisters. Pray for them this week. Join us again next week right here on the Voice of the Martyrs Radio Network.
3: Welcome to Johnny Erickson Tada Sharing Hope. Did you know there's an amazing reason why God created animals? Here's Johnny to explain.
4: You probably are amazed as well how much we can learn about God from observing animals or birds or insects. My girlfriend Ruth has a beehive in her backyard, and when she told me how complex yet orderly a beehive really is, even down to those little hexagon shapes of the honeycomb, and oh my goodness, I mean, how could anybody not believe in God? Which just goes to show the reason why God created bees and bugs and badgers and bulldogs. The reason God created these animals is to primarily, that's the point, primarily teach us lessons about himself and why we should praise him. I mean, just a quick look at scripture proves it. In Luke chapter 12, Jesus says, now get this, consider the ravens. They do not sow or reap, yet God feeds them. How much more valuable you are than birds. So right there, a raven teaches us that God is our provider. And then in Proverbs chapter 6, God tells us to go to the ant, consider its ways and be wise. So God created little ants to teach us that he is the source of all wisdom, including how to work together as a team. I mean, God uses ants to teach us how to do that for sure. But perhaps the most convincing Bible verse is Job chapter 12, where the Holy Spirit says to us, now get this, ask the animals and they will teach you. Isn't that cool? Or the birds in the sky and they will tell you. Let the fish in the sea inform you. Which of all these does not know that the hand of the Lord has done this? Wow. God even uses animals to teach us to worship him. Because Psalm 148 says, praise the Lord from the earth, all you animals. So it's not like God created dogs simply to be our cozy companions, although that's true. God created dogs and cats and horses and all the rest to teach us lessons about himself. He created animals to instruct us how to get along with each other, how to care for each other and serve one another. And I'm thinking of Charlie. Okay, this is this 11-year-old golden retriever and his companion, little Maverick, a retriever puppy. Oh, the lessons these two dogs have taught. Because when Charlie lost his eyes as a result of glaucoma, this dog lost his zeal for life. Unlike most golden retrievers, it was like he became depressed. And that's when Charlie's owners decided to get their old dog a little companion, a little golden retriever puppy, and they called him Maverick. Now, call it canine intuition, but that puppy was able to sense Charlie's dark mood. And so like any puppy, he brought out the best in Charlie with a lot of roughhousing, and Charlie rediscovered playing, and he became a new dog. He gained back a spark for life. But get this, Maverick, that puppy, even takes Charlie on walks, leading him with a leash that he holds between his teeth. And there's this really, really heartwarming video that shows you all this, and you got to see it today. Visit johnnyradio.org because it's really something. Yes, animals teach us lessons. It's why God created them. And the lesson here? Oh my goodness, if a small dog can sense the need, even the depression, in an older dog and make a difference, what is God telling us? If animals care for their kind who are hurting or injured, shouldn't we? Is there a way we can help others who are hurting gain back their spark, their zeal for life?
5: And friend, let's learn a lesson from the animals today. Actually, let's learn it from God who made them. 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And be inspired to do it by watching the video of Charlie and Maverick that we posted at johnnyradio.org.
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9: And welcome to the weekend edition of Turning Point. From a cave today, we learn our lesson the story of David, and as is often the case, his psalm begins with a sigh and it ends with a song. He begins in trouble and he ends in triumph. A prayer from a cave, Psalm 142, one of my favorite portions of the Old Testament, right here on the weekend edition of Turning Point.
1: The life of David is a great encouragement to all of us because he mirrors to a great extent many of the expressions and feelings of our own hearts. As you know, David is a man of great faith and a man of great vision, but he's also a man who struggles on occasion with the gap between his belief and his behavior. Psalm 142 is one of three psalms that David probably wrote from the cave experience. Psalm 142, Psalm 57, and perhaps even Psalm 34. We have called these psalms Miktim or Mikkel psalms. The word is the word that you will find in the superscription over the psalm, and it means a teaching psalm. Psalm 142 is the last of the teaching psalms. There are 14 of them altogether. In fact, David wrote 8 psalms while he was on the run. And these 3 that we're going to look briefly at today were written by David while he was running from Saul and hiding out in a cave. Now in 1 Samuel 22 and verse 1, we are told that David is in the cave of Adullam. The Bible says in 1 Samuel 22 that David departed and escaped to the cave of Adullam. And when his brethren and all his father's house heard it, they went down there to him. And everyone who was in distress, and everyone who was in debt, and everyone who was discontented gathered themselves unto him, and he became captain over them. And there were with him about 400 men. Now, most scholars believe that Saul had levied a heavy tax upon the inhabitants of Israel, and many of these people who were in debt and discontented and distressed were victims of the high taxation and were struggling for their very existence. They were friends of David from the past, and when they heard David was in exile hiding out in the cave, they decided to go join him. It should be evident to all of us at once that this was not your one-man cave. The cave of Adullam is still in existence today, and if you were to go and visit it, you would discover that the mouth of the cave is some 20 feet wide and the height of the cave is some 40 feet. A place quite large enough for 400 people together. It is also interesting to discover that when the word got out of these 400 men who had gathered to David in the cave of Adullam, that they began to grow in number. For when you come to the 23rd chapter of 1 Samuel and verse 13, you will learn that this number has now grown to 600 men. And no doubt all of them are still described by these words, distressed, debtors, discontent. What a group. What a wonderful bunch of people to have come and minister to you when you're down. What a group. Renegades, rebels. And they have all come there because David is there. Now David has become their leader. And so if you have your Bibles open to the Psalms in Psalm 142, we need to look at what's going on in the mind of David as he experiences this cave experience. Some of you may say to me, Pastor, what do I care about what goes on in a man's heart when he's in a cave? And perhaps you have forgotten that all of us have our caves, every one of us. For some of us, it is the cave of physical distress and infirmity. For others, it's the cave of financial reverse and discouragement. For still others, it's the cave of family distress and upheaval and rebellion. I don't know what the cave is for you, but everyone has them. Everyone moves in the direction of the cave on occasion. We cannot escape them. There are moments when we are down under all of the pressures of life and we seek for refuge. I cannot help believe that David went to that cave to be alone. He wanted to get away from everybody. And the next thing he knows, he's surrounded by all of these wonderful counselors that have come to be a part of his life. And because David is a poetic fellow, he tells us what he feels. I have a poet in my family. When she writes me letters, they are so rich with color and beauty, and I know everything that's going on in her heart. She's the most descriptive of all the Jeremiahs. I don't have to doubt about what she feels because she puts it down in writing and she does it beautifully, and that's the poetic genius of David. You know, if it had been me, I would have just said in a little subscription, life in the cave is the pits, and let it go at that.
10: David put down in writing everything he felt, what he was going through, what it was like, what his emotions were. And I'm glad he did, because it helps me comprehend what was going through his heart at the time. It also helps me to see how he dealt with it. In the 142nd Psalm, David talks about the condition of his soul during this period of time. He was, first of all, disoriented. Notice what it says in your Bible in verse 3. When my spirit was overwhelmed within me. Do you know what that means? The Hebrew of that particular phrase literally says, in the muffling of my spirit upon me. David felt like some fierce flood had rushed down upon him. He can barely stand up against the might of it. He's overwhelmed. He's disoriented. When my way and my spirit is so wrapped in trouble and gloom, so muffled with woe, my powers of judgment are baffled. Literally, that's what it means. He's disoriented. Have you ever gone through disorientation? I don't know exactly what it's like at its total depth, but it's something like coming home from a trip and seeing your desk piled high with papers. Walking in and sitting down and looking at them all and sort of feeling like, there's too much. There's no way. I know I should start this. I don't know where to start, so I don't think I will. So you just sit there and look at them. Only David's disorientation is at a much deeper level. He's so cumbered with problems and difficulties. He's being chased by the king of Israel with the army of Israel. Now he's got all these sorry people around him that he doesn't really want, but that have come down to be a part of him, and he ends up being their leader. He's got all these personal problems, probably overrun with guilt because of the death of Ahimelech's family. And he says, I'm just disoriented. Have you ever been there? Have you ever gone through that part of the cave? David said when he continued to think about his situation, he went through a period of total desertion, feeling as if he was all alone. This is probably the saddest verse in the Psalms. Look at the fourth verse. He said, I looked on my right hand, and behold, there was no man that would know me. Refuge failed me. No man cared for my soul. Now, wait a minute, David. There are 400 people and more coming every day. What do you mean nobody's around? How can you be surrounded by people and be alone? David said, I looked on my right hand. Who am I going to talk to? I looked on my left hand and they don't understand. You know what he said? There's not one person in this whole group that cares for my soul. I don't know what there is about a problem, but problems have a tendency to isolate us from others. We build a shell around ourselves, and sometimes to our own undoing. We believe that we are unique in that situation, so who can we tell and who will understand? And the more we think on it, the more certain we are that there's not a person in the world who would ever totally understand what we're going through. So though we're surrounded by people, we feel very much alone. I can think back on some problems that I've experienced as a father, as a pastor, when I would deeply desire to have talked to somebody but just didn't know how to go about it, wondering if anybody would really understand. He's totally abandoned, he's hunted by Saul, and he feels alone. And then, because of all of this, David gets depressed. In the sixth verse is the best description for depression I have ever found in the Bible. It's exactly what the word means. He said, I am brought very low. What is depression? Well, if you make a depression in something, you press in on it and you leave an indentation. When the soul is depressed, when your spirit is depressed, when you are emotionally depressed, it is a low point in your emotional cycle and you get very low. David said he had gone through depression. I don't know if I've ever been depressed. I'm not easily depressed, not really easily discouraged, but I've probably been close enough to it to know that I don't want to be. And I've counseled with people who have suffered with chronic depression, and I know that it is a very, very heavy burden to bear. It is what is causing hundreds and thousands of high school young people, teenagers, to end their lives because they see no hope or any reason to go on because of family problems or because of total despair over the future of their own lives because of a lack of purpose and concern for spiritual truth. They look around at a world and to them it's not worth fighting, and they get so depressed that finally they despair of their own lives and they're killing themselves by the dozens. David was depressed, All of his hope and all of his joy is gone. The thoughts of his problems have turned inward, and now they're no longer out here. Now they're in here. It's no longer Saul is chasing me. It's no longer the 400 men are surrounding me. All of that has somehow come into his spirit, and it resides within his own emotions. He may not even be aware that anybody else is around. He is so down and depressed and discouraged. Sometimes we think depression is sin, and there are occasions perhaps when it is, but as I've read the history of the great preachers, I've been overwhelmed to discover how many of them had great, great difficulty with depression. Charles Haddon Spurgeon, the great English preacher, would oftentimes get so depressed that he would have to take 2 to 3 months off from his ministry and go to the French Riviera just to be by himself and not even think about anybody or talk about anybody till he finally came out of it. Elijah was depressed, remember, after his great mountaintop experience. Jonah was depressed after he was confronted by God in his disbelief of God's will. I could name others in the Bible. Moses was depressed. Many of God's people have been depressed. David's depressed. And because of that, he has given up. He's just given up. He's in the midst of this situation. He doesn't see any way out. He doesn't see any hope. And so in verse 6, he just kind of looks at the problem and he says, "My persecutors are stronger than I am." You see, what David has done now, I want you to listen carefully. He's added up the score. He's put everything down over on this side of the ledger. He's looked at all of his problems, and you can just see him mentally listing them. He's got all these people, and he's got Saul, and he's got this problem, and he's got his guilt over what's happened, and he's the king elect, but it isn't going to happen that way. And he lists all these things down over, and he looks at him, he said, "Listen, there's no hope. When I look at everything that's wrong in my life, every problem I have, I've totaled it up, and I'm telling you, I'm going to lose." So he describes his experience in the last verse as being in prison. "Now, wait a minute, David, you're not in prison, you're in a cave." "Yes, I know, but sometimes your caves become your prisons, don't they? Sometimes the problems you go through literally incarcerate you in the midst of them, and you can't get out, and there's no way to look, and you don't know what to do." And David is right there in his life. This is his low point, and he's telling us what it's like. He's telling us honestly what he feels. And we can identify with it because we've walked with him through all these experiences. David is a man after God's own heart, and so when he thinks about Ahimelech the priest and that whole family being annihilated because of his rebellion, David's just overwhelmed with it all. And if we read the psalm, we sure identify, don't we? Some of you here today have been right where David was, and some of you are there right now. You may think I've been reading your mail. You may think I've been listening to your conversations because I've just described what's happening with you. Well, folks, I don't want to leave you there. The thing that's so great about this psalm is David kind of works his way through it. I want to just show you the beginning and the end of the psalm, and then I want to take you through the steps in between. Verse 1, "I cried unto the Lord." Verse 7, "Thou shalt deal bountifully with me." How did David get from the depths of depression to the confidence that he shows in the last verse? Well, at the risk of being very simplistic, let's just watch carefully the steps he walked through. And these are steps which we too can experience. First of all, he verbalized what was going on in his life. "I have come to this psalm often and read it often because it reminds me of all the things I don't like to do when I have problems." And I'm reminded that David was a man of God who followed these principles in his own life and shows us the way that we should go when we have difficulty. If you will look through the psalm, you will notice it over and over again. Verse 1, "I cried unto the Lord." Verse 2, "I poured out my complaint." Verse 5, "I cried unto thee." Verse 6, "Attend unto my cry." What is David doing? He's telling God what's going on. You say, "Doesn't God know?" Oh, yes, he knows. Why is it so hard for us to do that? Why do we struggle? Some of you have a problem that's overwhelming to you. It's bigger than you can bear. But you cannot bring yourself to tell anybody what's happening, and you haven't even told God. Before God, we speak our minds fully and name the problems and the people that plague us. Why do we do that? First of all, I do it because the best friend I have in the universe is the God of heaven. He knows, and I can say to him anything that's in my heart. Isn't that what a true friend is? A true friend is somebody to whom you can go, pour out your heart, and say everything that you want to say. And as one writer has said, they will keep the wheat and blow the chaff away. Do you have anybody that you can get in the car with and lock the door, roll up the windows, and drive off? And when you get to one of those overlooks, you pull the car off and you turn and you vent. And you say, I want to tell you what is going on in my life. Here's what I feel. And you can scream if you want to. And holler and cry. That's what God is for us. You say, Pastor, that doesn't sound very spiritual. But I want to tell you something. You can't get to verse 7 if you don't walk through that step. Until you get to the place where you can tell God what you feel, as honestly as you know how to say it. And I'm not talking about chronic complaining or negative begging of God. I'm simply saying, oftentimes we don't come to God with our problem. We don't cry out to God from the cave. One of my favorite people has always been Joseph Bailey. Joe Bailey, for years, wrote a column for Eternity Magazine. He's written many books, some of them on the family. Joe Bailey suffered a great deal in his life. He lost 3 of his children through terrible, tragic accidents. And he wrote a book called A View from the Hearse, describing what he went through in his pain. But he was such a great writer because he just put down on paper the way it was. And he's got a book called The Psalms of My Life, things that he wrote while he was walking through life. And one particular psalm he wrote while he was traveling across the country on a speaking and writing tour, he was all by himself, and these are his words. Listen carefully. I'm alone, Lord, all alone. 1,000 miles from home, there's no one here who knows my name except the clerk, and he spelled it wrong. No one to eat dinner with, no one to laugh at my jokes, listen to my gripes, be happy with me about what happened today and say that's great. No one cares. There's just this lousy bed and slush in the street outside and between the buildings. I feel sorry for myself and I've plenty of reason to. Maybe I ought to say I'm on top of it. Praise the Lord. Things are great, but they're not. Tonight, it's all gray slush. Not much of a psalm, but surely a good way to express what the man felt. He verbalized what was happening in his heart. Do you do that? Have you listened to your prayers lately? Some of you are hurting so desperately today. I know some of your hurts. When was the last time you closed the door, locked it, got on your knees, and just told God what you were feeling? Some of you feel abandoned by Him. Some of you think God has forgotten about you. You've gone through so many difficult things that you wonder if God really cares. Have you told Him? That's where it starts. That's how it begins. I want you to notice the second thing that he does is he kind of visualizes this whole thing before God. Verse 2, he says, I poured out my complaint before him. I showed before him my trouble. That's a very important verse. Here's his trouble in this little book. And David says he goes before God and he just turns the book around. And he says, here, God, here it is. This is what's wrong. Look at it. Will you look at it? But the key to the verse is that he did it before God. And in the picture, if you can see it, are David's troubles laid out. And in the picture is God. One of the dangers we have in our praying is we rush quickly into our supplication and intercession before we go to praise. And I've warned you about that and how carefully God has protected in the pattern of praying that worship comes first. That's not just because it's an arbitrary thing of God. Listen to me now. If we do not praise God, if we do not worship God, if we do not adore God in the beginning of our praying, we will not be showing our problems before Him. The purpose of praise is not only because God alone is worthy of it, but praise has a tendency to make God big in our hearts and in our minds and in our spiritual being, so that when we finally pass through the gates of praise and thanksgiving and we enter into the disclosure of our problems, we are pouring out our problems before a great and mighty God. If I visualize my problems without God in the picture, I'm depressed. And truly, much praying can be depressing, because we give God the grocery list of all of our problems and we've forgotten the greatness of the one to whom we pray. David said, I showed my problems before him. I poured them out before God. I think of the story of Kadesh Barnea in the Old Testament, and how the spies went in to check out the land. And the majority report came back. They said, we're dead. We're dead. We've checked out the opposition, and we're like grasshoppers before them. We haven't got a chance. And then Joshua and Caleb, stubborn men of faith, came back and they said, listen, we looked at those guys and it's a piece of cake. We have a great God. They may be big to us, but they're not big to God. And after all, it's God's problem. And God can take care of it. All we got to do is trust him. And the majority wouldn't believe, and they ended up wandering around the wilderness for 40 years because of their unbelief. But those two men, God blessed. You know what the difference between the two reports was? The first group saw their problems in respect to their own resources and were frightened. But Joshua and Caleb saw the problem in respect to the resources of God, and they were encouraged and had faith. The best thing I can do when I have a problem, and I feel like I'm in the cave and the prison of my own difficulties, is to spend as much time as I can praising God, exalting him, honoring him, glorifying him, reading the great passages that build the picture of God as he really is. And then in the context of that kind of a God, I tell him my problems. David continues. He is beginning to get confidence in his own spirit. Notice in the third verse, he begins to recognize something about God. When my spirit was overwhelmed within me, then thou knewest my path. He begins to think about the fact that what he's going through is known to God. God, I know I've told you all of this today, and I've showed you all of this today, but it suddenly dawns on me that you know this. You know me, and you care about me, and you're interested in me. And as we read in Job 23:10, he knoweth the way that I take, and when he hath tried me, I shall come forth as gold. Or Psalm 37:23, the steps of a good man are ordered of the Lord, and he delighteth in his way. As David pours out his soul to God and cries out to God in the midst of the cave, he suddenly begins to understand that the one to whom he speaks is the priest. The one to whom he speaks is the one who knows, who understands. And so he begins to realize the provision that he has in God. Notice verse 5, I cried unto thee, O Lord, I said, watch this, thou art my refuge and my portion in the land of the living. What is happening to David? Do you see how he's working through this thing in his life? He's in the cave. He's surrounded by the enemy. He's depressed and discouraged, but he begins to tell God what he feels. He begins to show God what he feels. He begins to understand that God knows what he feels. And then he begins to realize in his own mind that because he is talking to such a great God, that that's where the answer lies. Thou art my portion and my refuge in the land of the living. I heard an old preacher one time preach this psalm, and it blessed my soul. He said, there's no living in the land of the living like living on the living God. And he was right. That's what the psalmist said. Thou art my portion and my refuge in the land of the living. And finally, David comes to the seventh verse, and he finishes up the psalm, and he's arrived at the place of victory over all of this. Bring my soul out of prison, watch this, that I may praise thy name. For thou shalt deal bountifully with me. From depression to praise, from problems to praise. And I like to believe that when David finished writing Psalm 142, he took a break and he came back and wrote Psalm 57. Turn over to Psalm 57. We haven't but a moment to look at it, and we're just going to look at two verses. David is learning that God can be trusted in times of danger. And as he has talked about his problem to God, he now writes this great hymn of exciting praise to the Lord. Now, this hymn has two verses, and in between the two verses is a chorus. Verse 1 of the song is verses 1 through 4 in the psalm, and verse 2 is verses 6 through 11. And at the end of each verse, there is the chorus. The chorus is in verse 5, Be thou exalted, O God, above the heavens. Let thy glory be above all the earth. And then there's the second verse and the chorus again in verse 11. Be thou exalted, O God, above the heavens. Let thy glory be above all the earth. Well, you see, we don't have much a different pattern in our singing today than they did back then. We sing a verse and then we sing the chorus. We sing the verse and then we sing the chorus. But notice what is going on in the verses. Verse 1, be merciful unto me, O God. Be merciful unto me, for my soul trusteth in thee. That's where David is at the end of Psalm 142. He's now trusting in God. In the

0: course fixed. 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I myself will awake early. I will praise thee, O Lord, among the people. I will sing unto thee among the nations, for thy mercy is great unto the heavens and thy truth unto the clouds. Be thou exalted, O God, above the heavens. Let thy glory be above all the earth. I like to imagine the Bible. Here's this huge cave. It has an echo in it. And here are these 400 rough men. And David says, all right, everyone, listen up. It's time for choir rehearsal. All the tenors over here. We're going to sing. And at first, it didn't sound like much. But then they sang it again and again until that whole cave resounded with praise of God in heaven.
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7: If the dead are not raised, let's eat and drink, for tomorrow we die. 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
8: Hi, this is Phil Johnson, and you found Grace to You Weekend, the Bible teaching ministry of John MacArthur. For 56 years, John was the pastor teacher of Grace Community Church in Sun Valley, California. And for all of that time, he was the featured Bible teacher with Grace to You. And in fact, Grace to You will always exclusively feature John MacArthur's verse-by-verse Bible teaching.

0: We're grateful for John's legacy of expositing scripture in a way that was timeless. He did not load his sermons with illustrations tied to current events, but he consistently used the scriptures themselves to interpret scripture. And the Word of God never changes, and so by focusing on simply making the meaning of the Bible clear, John MacArthur's teaching ministry remains as practical and as edifying today as it has always been. As you may be aware, John went to heaven last year. In fact, it was 1 year ago last Tuesday. And as a timely way to reflect on our eternal hope in Christ, the hope that has already become a reality for John, we're looking to a series by John MacArthur that reminds us that for the Christian who dies, the end is not the end. And that's the title of this series from 1 Corinthians 15, The End Is Not the End. And so with his message called What the Resurrection Means for You, here is Grace to You Bible teacher John MacArthur.
1: We are returning to the 15th chapter of 1 Corinthians, and I want to read you verses 29 to 34 as the setting for the Word of God. Otherwise, what will those do who are baptized for the dead? If the dead are not raised at all, why then are they baptized for them? Why are we also in danger every hour? I affirm, brethren, by the boasting in you which I have in Christ Jesus our Lord, I die daily. If from human motives I fought with wild beasts at Ephesus, what does it profit me? If the dead are not raised, let us eat and drink, for tomorrow we die. Do not be deceived. Bad company corrupts good morals. Become sober-minded as you ought, and stop sinning, for some have no knowledge of God. I speak this to your shame. That is a fascinating, fascinating little section. A number of questions and a very serious warning and indictment. Just exactly what is going on here? We find that he sees this as an incentive on three levels. An incentive, a compelling incentive on three levels. Very fascinating portion of Scripture. Let me help you to see what those levels are. First of all, I think Paul is saying here that the fact that we will be who we are in glorified forms, we will be eternally ourselves, but in perfected reality in heaven, both soul and body, is a motivation to salvation. So you see, if we deny resurrection, we lose this great salvation incentive. There's a second incentive here that I think the Apostle Paul lays out for us, about which there is really no doubt. It's in verses 30 to 32. Why are we also in danger every hour? I affirm, brethren, by the boasting in you which I have in Christ Jesus our Lord, I die daily. If from human motives I fought with wild beasts at Ephesus, what does it profit me? If the dead are not raised, let's eat and drink, for tomorrow we die. What is the point of serving the Lord? What is the point of sacrifice? Why am I doing this? Why am I living my entire life in danger every hour? What is the purpose of dying every day? Why don't I just eat and drink and die? If there's no resurrection, there's no motive for service, for sacrificial, enduring, suffering service. And Paul served in the boldest way. He even identified himself as a soldier, as a warrior, as a boxer, as a wrestler, as a runner. Paul and the other apostles basically lived in peril their entire life. At any hour, a blow of persecution could strike them down and did eventually. Why am I living like this? Why am I risking my life? Why am I in danger every moment from the very moment of my conversion when I was immediately viewed by the Jews as a traitor? Why did I have to be let down over the wall to escape the plotting of the Jews way back in Damascus at the very beginning of my Christian life? Why have I endured all the things that are listed in the letter to the Corinthians, the second letter to the Corinthians. Why do I have to be afflicted in every way? Why do I have to be persecuted, struck down? Why am I always carrying about in the body the dying of Jesus? Why is this necessary? Why is death working in me all the time? Verse 31, I affirm, brethren, by the boasting in you which I have in Christ Jesus our Lord, I die daily. That's not some mystical spiritual thing. Literally, he says, I expect every day to die, to actually die. When he says, I affirm, this is a Greek particle that introduces an oath. He is literally giving an oath. I'm giving you an oath, and I have a right to declare this. I die every day. Why am I doing this? So that I can boast in your faith if we don't rise. It isn't that he's proud of himself. It is that he is grateful for the work the Lord has done. The phrase, I die daily, or the statement, I die daily, is very, very strong. He is really saying, I swear that every day for your sakes, I stand at death's door. Why in the world am I doing this if there's no resurrection? What's the point of putting my life on the line? It makes no sense. If the dead are not raised, come on, let's just eat and drink, for tomorrow we die. Let's just be hedonists. That language, by the way, is directly quoted from Isaiah 22:13, where it is an expression of the hedonism of apostate Israel. Apostate Israel was so hedonistic in Isaiah's day that they basically lived out this, eat, drink, tomorrow we die, a kind of hedonistic godlessness. Hey, if there's no resurrection, if I don't exist in the future, then why am I doing this? Why am I hoping for a reunion with the noblest and best of all humanity, those that have come to know the true God and live for Him? Why am I giving my life? Why am I sacrificing anything? It's foolish. If there is no resurrection, then let's live like animals. This is what was, I think, haunting Solomon in the writing of Ecclesiastes. Listen to the words of Ecclesiastes chapter 2. This is human wisdom, humanly speaking. There is nothing better for a man, Ecclesiastes 2:24, than to eat and drink and tell himself his labor is good. That's it. Eat and drink. That's all there is. Chapter 3, verse 12, I know there's nothing better than to rejoice and do good in one's lifetime, and that every man should eat and drink and see the good in his labor. In chapter 5, verse 18, here is what I have seen to be good and fitting, to eat and drink and enjoy oneself in all one's labor in which he toils under the sun during the few years of his life which God has given him, for this is his reward. That is absolute hedonistic cynicism. In the 8th chapter, in the 14th verse, we read, there is futility which is done on the earth. That is, there are righteous men to whom it happens according to the deeds of the wicked. On the other hand, there are evil men to whom it happens according to the deeds of the righteous. I say that this too is futility. So I commended pleasure, for there is nothing good for a man under the sun except to eat and to drink and to be merry, and this will stand by him in his toils throughout the days of his life which God has given him under the sun. Everything is under the sun. And if all there is what's under the sun and you're just protoplasm waiting to become manure, what's the point of serving God, sacrificing? Go then, chapter 9 of Ecclesiastes, verse 7, eat your bread in happiness, drink your wine with a cheerful heart. For God has already approved your works. Let your clothes be white all the time. And let not oil be lacking on your head. Enjoy life with the woman whom you love all the days of your fleeting life. For this is your reward under the sun. Jesus told us about a rich fool in Luke 12 who said, eat, drink, and be merry, for tomorrow we die. Classical literature is full of this. This infected the Greek world, the Roman world. But if there is a resurrection, then there's every reason to serve and to receive a full reward. We will rise. 2 Corinthians 5, we know that if the earthly tent, which is our house, is torn down, we have a building from God, a house not made with hands, eternal in the heavens. Another eternal body, a resurrection body. But if there's no resurrection, there's no incentive for a reunion. So if you're just going to go out of existence, it's pointless. There's no incentive for service. If this is all there is, you might as well suck up all the pleasure you can. There's a third incentive that Paul mentions. Not only an incentive in the resurrection to salvation and service, but to sanctification. This is very important. Verses 33 and 34. Do not be deceived, and that is a very common warning. Galatians 6, 7, don't be deceived. What you sow, you'll reap. 1 Corinthians 6, 9, don't be deceived. James 1, don't be deceived. It's a present tense. It could be read, stop being deceived. Bad company corrupts good morals. Incredibly important statement. Bad company corrupts good morals. Now, you see the word company in English. I don't know what your version might say, but that is not really the best translation. A company is too benign a word. This is a much more profound word. It is the Greek word homilia, homilia. Its basic meaning is association, communion. In fact, it is used only here in the entire New Testament, but when it is used in the Greek Old Testament, the Septuagint, in Exodus 21:10, it has reference to marital intercourse. It's a very significant kind of association. But more than that, it is used again in the Old Testament, and only those two places, in Proverbs 7:21, and there it is translated seductive speech. So what it is, it has overtones of seduction and even sexual behavior. This you must know. Bad associations, bad exposure to seductive speech, and in other Greek writers, it refers to a lecture or a lesson, or even a sermon. We could sum it up and say this, bad teaching corrupts good morals. Bad theology corrupts good morals. Bad associations corrupts good morals. What kind of associations are we talking about? The answer comes in Psalm 1. How blessed is the man who doesn't walk in the counsel of the wicked, nor stand in the path of sinners, nor sit in the seat of scoffers. You don't walk in the counsel of the wicked. You don't listen to their instruction. You don't stop and stand and connect with sinners. And you don't sit and be instructed by scoffers. Bad doctrine, bad perceptions, bad information corrupts good morals. And here's some bad information. There is no resurrection. That corrupts good morals. If you have the hope of Christ welcoming you into His presence, then you'll understand 1 John 3:3. Verse 2, we are the children of God now, but it hasn't yet appeared what we will be, but we know that when He will appear, we will be like Him, a person recognizable. And we'll see Him as He is, and everyone who has this hope on Him purifies himself just as he is pure. The hope of resurrection, reunion with Christ is a purifying hope. Bad theology, bad instruction, bad teaching, bad belief corrupts good morals. People live their theology. They live their convictions. They live what they believe. Evil companions, evil associations expose you to bad theology, bad doctrine, and that corrupts good morals. So in verse 34, he says, "Become sober-minded as you ought and stop sinning, for some have no knowledge of God, and I speak this to your shame." If you're following these people who are completely ignorant of God and you're following their bad theology, you should be ashamed of yourself. Stop sinning. Wrong doctrine produces evil behavior. Thucydides tells how when the deadly, fatal plague came to Athens, people committed every unimaginable, shameful crime. He says they snatched every lustful pleasure because they believed life was short and there was no resurrection. They would have to pay no price for their vice. The Roman poet Horace wrote this, "Tell them to bring wines and perfumes and the two short-lived blossoms of the lovely rose, while circumstances and age and the black threads of the fates still allow us to do so." The fates, indulge. One of the most famous poets, Latin poets, is Catullus. You can Google him and you'll find some interesting things. Catullus wrote this, "Let us live, my Lesbia." Lesbia was his pseudonym for his lover, to whom he wrote a lot of poems that are still around. "Let us live, my Lesbia, and let us love, and let us value the tales of austere old men at a single halfpenny," in other words, cheap and useless. "Suns can set and then return again. But for us, when once our brief light sets, there is but one perpetual night through which we must forever sleep. Let's live, let's love before we go out of existence." Take away the thought of life to come. Take away the thought of resurrection. Take away the thought of accountability. Take away the thought of punishment. Take away the thought of reward. And life becomes a hedonistic disaster. A metaphor for that is simple and visible to all of us. Watch the news. When riots happen in an inner city and the people know that the police can't stop them, they tear the place down, because they know there will be no consequences. The ultimate consequence, of course, for the unbeliever is hell. The ultimate hope for the believer is heaven. Both of those lay a heavy, heavy claim on how we live our lives. So, verse 34, become sober-minded. Think clearly. Live righteously. Stop sinning. Stop your shameful conduct. Does the resurrection matter? Of course it matters. We're going to live forever. The resurrection of Christ is a reality, and because He lives, we will live. Salvation then can be sought in the hope of resurrection, reunion, and resurrection life. Service can be given with suffering and even martyrdom, because it will produce an eternal reward in the resurrection. Sanctification should be the goal of our lives here, purity, the goal of our lives here, because we will be rewarded eternally in the presence of the Lord. Anything less than this is a shameful deception. We thank you, Lord, for the promise of life that takes all the emptiness and uselessness of living under the sun away and replaces it with hope for how we live here, how we love here, how we serve here will show up again in our eternal blessing, whereby we will be able to enjoy and glorify you forever and ever. May our hearts be eager to embrace the life that is to come. And may we hold lightly to the things of this world. These things we ask in the name of Christ. Amen.
0: You're listening to Grace to You Weekend, featuring the Bible teaching of John MacArthur. And this week, which marks 1 year since John went to be with Christ, it seemed right to focus on the eternal hope that every believer has, a hope that is now reality for John MacArthur. So we've been looking at the sting of death that Christ defeated on the cross and the glorious hope of resurrection that he made possible. We call our current series, The End is Not the End. Now, throughout his many decades as a Bible teacher, John wrote dozens of books, and arguably the one that has been the most influential is The Gospel According to Jesus. It was John's love for the gospel of the Bible and his concern for people who are self-deceived about their salvation that prompted him to write this book. The publisher had modest expectations for The Gospel According to Jesus when it was released, but it became a bestseller, and it really struck a nerve throughout the evangelical movement. And it still creates a buzz today. And so if you've never contacted Grace to You, we want to send you a free copy of this classic volume, The Gospel According to Jesus. 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And then be back next week when John MacArthur begins his compelling study called The Transforming Power of Scripture. It's another half hour of unleashing God's truth, one verse at a time, on the next Grace to You Weekend.
2: Thanks for joining me today on Mission Network News. I'm Steve O'Dell. In a place where the church has nearly disappeared, new disciple makers are stepping forward instead of retreating. Then, for some Haitian children, one bicycle could change far more than the journey to school. That story in just a few moments. But first, as persecution intensifies in one Middle Eastern country, the gospel advances through ordinary people who keep saying yes to God's calling. We won't name the location to protect believers here. There are only about 100 Christians left. Mike with Global Catalytic Ministries says,
3: It's extremely difficult to keep rounding up Christians and ransoming them. So the population of Christians are just really low, and it's hard work.
2: One couple recently left the country to help GCM lead training and develop resources. While they were gone,
3: one individual connected to our guy turned and it started working with police, and they have arrested some Christians in a couple networks and have ransomed off a few of them.
2: Previous persecution makes the husband a target.
3: The news report was to me saying, don't let him come back in. So when I was able to message Brother T, he already crossed customs. He couldn't turn back.
2: Despite the danger, Brother T and Sister L re-entered the country to continue gospel work.
3: They decided to go back in because people in this country are far away from Jesus, and they need to know the hope that Jesus brings.
2: Three disciple makers who attended the couple's training have decided to join them in this high-risk location. Pray for courage and continued trust in God.
3: The prayer is that the Lord continues to advance the gospel in these places. The darkness tries to crush the light, but pray that it continues to shine bright.
2: Next, a petition to prevent mandatory Hindu prayers at school was recently struck down by the High Court of Chhattisgarh, India. Greg Musselman with Voice of the Martyrs Canada explains that in India,
4: they do want to have that at least veneer of religious freedom that was enshrined even when they became a nation. And that's the way it's supposed to be. But you have this radical BJP and Chhattisgarh under these anti-conversion laws feel that they need to instill their religion.
2: The Hindu nationalist Bharatiya Janata Party, or BJP, argues that the prayers are for promoting moral instruction. This allows them to evade their constitution's religious freedom guarantees like a runner evading a defender in American football.
4: They try to say, you know, that, well, it's part of our culture and this is what we're doing. We're not trying to indoctrinate them, but that's exactly what they're trying to do.
2: The court said that they would hear another petition against the law if a student was forced to participate in the prayers.
4: But I think we really need to be praying that this would be overturned. The government will listen to not only outside voices, but inside within the country as well, though, to saying, no, we don't agree with this.
2: Pray that further challenges would be successful. Pray also for wisdom and courage for Christian parents in Chhattisgarh. And finally, for many children in Haiti, the road to school is an exhausting journey on foot. Rosaline DeHart with For Haiti with Love says,
5: some children walk miles, 5 miles, 10 miles to get to school.
2: The long trek can affect both school attendance and a child's ability to learn. To help, the ministry is collecting bicycles to send to Haiti.
5: A bicycle can make a huge difference between struggling to attend school and having a reliable way to get there every day.
2: So far, the team has collected about 200 bicycles from local communities. They range from small children's bikes to adult-sized models for older students.
5: So there are some repurposed bikes. We clean them up and fix them up. And some of them are very nice used bikes, and some of them are even new.
2: The ministry team prays to identify the children who need them most.
5: We try our best to figure out who is the farthest away from school and give it them out that way.
2: When families receive this unexpected gift, many parents wonder why someone would do this for them. It opens the door to sharing the love of Christ. Pray that God will provide the funds needed to ship the bicycles. Thanks for listening to Mission Network News, a service of One Way Ministries. 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I'm Steve O'Dell.
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